0: Often the thoughts we think about ourselves are inaccurate. The devil plants them in our minds. Often the thoughts we think about others are inaccurate. The devil plants them in our minds. 1 John chapter 4, you're looking here at verses 6 through 8. We are of God. He who knows God hears us, but he who is not of God does not hear us. Now notice, verse 7 and 8. Beloved, let us love one another, for love is of God, and everyone who loves is born of God and knows God. He who does not love does not know God, for God is love. Now notice, the Bible says that God is of love. So if somebody puts thoughts in your mind about another person that are not loving thoughts, where you don't wish the best for them, where are those thoughts coming from? If the devil puts negative, critical thoughts in your mind about another, where are those thoughts coming from? They're certainly not coming from God. See, the Bible says, hereby we know the spirit of truth and the spirit of error. See, there is a spirit of truth and there's a spirit of error. And the spirit of error can be infiltrating our mind. So as thoughts pass into our mind, it's vital that we ask this question. Lord, help me to distinguish between truth and error. We sometimes criticize others unfairly. We don't know all their circumstances. We don't know their motives. Only God, who is aware of all the facts, can judge righteously. The thoughts that we have toward others are not always true. John Wesley tells an amazing story. You know, Wesley was this great preacher in the period of the post-Reformation era. And Wesley tells the story of a man who made a very miserly, meager offering after Wesley's offering appeal. And so Wesley was really concerned because he said, you know what? This guy's kind of cheap and he's a miser. Miser one who doesn't give much. And Wesley actually criticizes the guy publicly. The person came to John Wesley privately and he said, Pastor Wesley, I've been living on parsnips. You know what parsnips are? They're like turnips. I've been living on parsnips and water for several weeks. And he said, let me explain to you why. Before my conversion, I ran up many, many different bills. But skimping on everything, not buying anything for myself, I'm going to pay my creditors off one by one. And here's what he says to Wesley. Christ has made me an honest man. And so with all these debts to pay, I can only give a few offerings above my tithe. I must settle up with my worldly neighbors and show them what the grace of God can do in the heart of a man who was once dishonest. Wesley was so embarrassed by that because the devil had put negative thoughts in his mind about another person and they weren't loving thoughts. He criticizes the guy publicly, but then he finds out the guy's living on water and parsnips because he wants to pay off his debts. And Wesley gets up and publicly apologizes. The thoughts that you think about yourself are not always true. The thoughts that you think about others are not always true. If the thoughts that I have toward others are not loving, kind, compassionate thoughts, I ought to get on my knees and begin seeking God and say, God, what's the origin of that thought? Is the origin of that thought the evil one that wants to divide us and break that relationship? Now, often we have thoughts about life circumstances. Here's how the devil tempts us with life circumstances. The devil often tempts us with thoughts like this. This situation is impossible. Life is so unfair. Why did this happen to me? I don't deserve this. When the thought dominates our minds that life has treated us unfairly, it's easy to doubt God's loving intentions toward us. Or worse yet, to become angry with God. This leads us to become anxious, worried, and fearful. 1 John chapter 4, verse 18 and 19. You're going to love it. 1 John chapter 4, verse 18 and 19. Notice what the scripture says. There is no fear in love. For perfect love casts out fear. Because fear involves torment, but he who fears is not made perfect in love. So if indeed I take my life out of God's hands, if indeed I'm complaining about the circumstances of life, if indeed I'm saying life is so unfair, so unjust, if my life is filled with fear and worry and tension and anxiety, that is torment. And what's the ultimate solution? To ask God to help me to trust him more deeply, because there is no fear in love. There are many things in life that we fully do not understand. There are a lot of things about the circumstances of life that perplex or confuse us. But we know this for certain. When life seems out of control, God is still in control. In Christ, life's circumstances do not overwhelm us because Jesus has cast out the fear of the fact that our life will be a failure. We know that the one that loves us most holds us in his hands. Remember, your thoughts about yourself, your thoughts about others, your thoughts about the circumstances of life are not always genuinely true. Guard your thoughts and fill your mind with the reality of God's divine presence. Now, number three, if you want to change your thoughts, replace old thoughts with new ones. Now, the idea, listen to me, church, the idea of going to some place of meditation and emptying your mind is Eastern mysticism, and that is not Christianity. Christianity is not about emptying your mind. Christianity is about filling your mind. In the Christian faith, see, there's no such thing as the mind being empty. No such thing, not in the Bible. The truth is the mind can never be emptied. The Bible does not talk about the empty mind. It talks about the renewed mind. Romans chapter 12, verse 2. Romans 12, verse 2. So you want to change your thought patterns. It is not emptying your mind. It is filling your mind with the Word of God. It is meditating on the goodness of God. So all Christian meditation is not focused on emptying my mind so I can go to some cosmic center in my being to develop the spark of goodness. The Bible says the heart is deceptive and evil. So Christian meditation always focuses outside of myself. It focuses on the bigness of God, the greatness of God, the glory of God. It focuses on God's works in nature. It focuses on the Word of God. Romans 12, verse 2. Be not conformed to this world, but be transformed by the what? Renewing of your mind, that you may prove what is good and acceptable in the perfect will of God. Do you remember the story about Jesus casting out the demons from a man? And what happened when that house was empty? What happened? Seven more demons came back. What is Jesus saying in that story to the church today? Here's what he's saying. If you cast an evil thought out of your mind and do not replace it with a good thought, seven more evil thoughts are going to come flooding into your mind. Fill your mind with good thoughts and you'll drive out the evil thoughts. If good thoughts do not fill the empty spaces, evil thoughts will. All empty spaces are going to be filled with something. Can you say that with me today? All empty spaces are going to be what? Filled with something. Again, all empty spaces are going to be filled with something. Our minds are renewed when we fill them with eternal truths. The scripture urges us to bring every thought into captivity to Christ. Our scripture reading in the morning, 2 Corinthians 10, verse 15, turning over to it. 2 Corinthians chapter 10, you're looking there at verse 15. Notice what scripture says, and how do we do this? 2 Corinthians chapter 10, we're going to look there at actually, let's go to verse 5, 2 Corinthians chapter 10, we're going to go to verse 5. Casting down arguments, 2 Corinthians 10:5. Casting down arguments and every high thing that exalts itself against the knowledge of God, bringing every thought into captivity to the obedience of Christ. So when my mind begins to wander and I think negative thoughts to myself, I repeat the text of Scripture, you are Son of God. When I begin to think negative thoughts about others, I repeat the fact that Jesus Christ died on the cross for that person. God, help me to love them like you love them. When I begin to think negative thoughts about the circumstance of my life, I say, God, you're still sovereign. God, you're still on the throne. So bringing every thought into captivity to Christ from my life today. My life today, page 25. Read it with me, please. When we submit ourselves to Christ, the heart is united with his heart. The will is merged in his will. The mind becomes one with his mind. The thoughts are brought into captivity to him. We live his life. when we submit ourselves to Christ. We say, Lord, I want my heart united to your heart. I want my will merged in your will. I want my mind one with your mind. Fill your mind with eternal truths and the principles of the kingdom of God, and the Holy Spirit's going to drive away unwanted thoughts, unholy desires, and unchristlike attitudes. Now, number four, if you want to have the mind of Christ, analyze your thoughts. We find that in James chapter 3. Analyze your thoughts. Ask yourself, where is this thought coming from? Too often we accept our thoughts without analyzing our thoughts. Too often we accept everything that just goes through the mind. Analyze the source of your thoughts. Discern the ability to analyze those thoughts. Notice, you're looking there at James chapter 3, verse 14 to 18. But if you have bitter envy and self-seeking in your hearts, do not boast and lie against the truth. So if I'm feeling bitter toward another person, if I'm feeling envious toward another person, right away I know that that's not the truth. This wisdom does not descend from above, but is earthly, sensual, demonic. For where envy and self-seeking exist, confusion, every living thing is there. But the wisdom that's from above. So if God is giving me these thoughts, it's pure, it's peaceable, it's gentle, it's willing to yield my will, it's full of mercy, it has the good fruits without partiality, without hypocrisy. That's the fruit of righteousness. So analyze your thoughts. Just ask yourself, what's the origin of this thought? Is this thought from above or beneath? Is this thought, who's inspiring this thought? Is Christ inspiring this thought, or is Satan inspiring this thought? Is this thought uplifting, or is this thought depressing? If I follow this thought to its logical conclusion, where is it going to lead me? Stop and analyze what's going on in your head. Where are these thoughts coming from? And if they're not leading you closer to Christ, if they're not uplifting thoughts, if they're not making you a better person, renounce the thought in the name of Jesus. Thoughts placed in our mind by the Holy Spirit are uplifting, inspiring thoughts that lead us to positive relationships with Christ and others. Now, number five. Remember this, that thoughts not only lead to actions, but actions lead to thoughts. You got to see this, Proverbs 16, verse 3. What are we remembering, everybody? What are we remembering? Thoughts not only lead to what? Actions, but actions lead to what? Thoughts. So, Proverbs 16, verse 3. If you have King James Version or New King James, the text is really clear. Other translations don't make it quite as clear. Proverbs 16, verse 3. Who's got King James Version of the Bible? Who's got New King James? All right, let's read it all together. King James people, New King James, read it with me. The others of you, hang on there for a minute. All right, Proverbs 16, verse 3. Commit your what to the Lord? Commit your what to the Lord? Works to the Lord. And what's going to happen, church? Commit your what? Works to the Lord, and your thoughts are going to be established. Now, if you look at psychological charts 50 years ago, here's the way that psychological charts were 50 years ago. You'd see a person's brain here. Then it'd say thoughts here. Then a straight line with an arrow and actions here. So the idea 50 years ago in psychological thought was, if you want a person to act a certain way, get them to think a certain way. Those charts are passe today. We know that those charts are inaccurate. Here's why. Now we know that it's circular. Thoughts lead to actions, but actions lead to thoughts. So the more you act a certain way, the more you're going to think the way you act. In a best-selling business book called Blink, B-L-I-N-K, there was an interesting experiment done in the business community. They were studying emotions and the emotions of people and how these people respond. And they took three groups. You'll see it there on your page in your booklet. They took three groups. And they said, we are going to give you something to act out. And whether you feel the way of the action or not, we want you to act this out as intensely and as passionately as you can. So the first group of people they took, about 8 to 10 people, they said, we want you to act out sadness. And you, when you get in this room, tell every sad story that you know. If you end up bawling and crying, that's fine, because we're going to measure your emotional response to sadness. That was the first group. The second group, we want you to act out anger to one another. You may be the closest friends. We want you to shout at one another, and we're going to measure that. We're going to measure the anger response as you yell and scream at one another. The third group is we want you to act out happiness and joy. Third group. This is the problem. They did that, but here's what happened. The people that acted out sadness were sad for 3 weeks. The people that acted out anger became angry with one another and friendships were broken. The people that acted out joy were joyous. And what the research said was this: if you want to change your thinking process, begin to change the way that you act. If you want to change your thinking, change your actions. Our thoughts not only lead to actions, but our actions lead to thoughts. If you want to think spiritual thoughts, don't miss this, change your behavior. Act on the spiritual impressions God places in your heart. Set a time apart for prayer and act differently. Have a regular devotional time. Participate in prayer meeting. Attend the outreach programs of the church. In other words, get actively involved in spiritual things and your thoughts will follow your actions. By taking action, making changes through the power of the Holy Spirit, our thoughts change. Positive actions produce positive thoughts. All right, here's the sixth. If you want to change your thoughts, it often requires asking God to give us his power to change our lifestyle habits. Remember the four S's of sour thoughts. All right. The four S's of what, everybody? Sour thoughts. Now, I'm going to give you the biblical background, then I'm going to talk to you about the four S's of sour thoughts. I don't want to think sour thoughts, do you? I want to think sweet thoughts. All right, here's your text. It's 1 Thessalonians chapter 5. What are the four S's of sour thoughts? This text launches us into that discussion. 1 Thessalonians chapter 5. And we're looking here at verse 23. The Bible talks about human beings as an indivisible unit. It talks about human beings as physical, mental, social, emotional units. 1 Thessalonians 5, verse 23. Now may the God of peace, he's the God of what? Peace. He himself sanctify you. What's that mean, sanctify you? That is, transform your life, make you holy. Can you make yourself holy? But who makes us holy? The God does that. Sanctify you completely, the complete person. That your whole spirit, that's your mental attitude. Your soul, that's your spiritual faculties. Your body, that's the physical faculties. Be preserved blameless at the coming of our Lord Jesus Christ. So here are the four S's of sour thoughts. There are physical lifestyle habits that impact our brain. First, there are the two too littles and the two too muches. Four S's of sour thoughts. The two too littles and the two too muches. First, if you get too little sleep, a lack of sleep affects our nervous system and that's going to affect our thoughts. Have you ever noticed that when you don't get sleep, you're often moody, impatient, and on edge? Have you ever noticed that? If you want to think positive thoughts, be careful to get adequate sleep. You won't do it on 4 hours of sleep a night. You're pushing yourself. Secondly, the first too much sugar. If you get inadequate nutrition, it's going to affect your thinking. Excessive amounts of sugar neutralize the impact of thiamine and the B vitamins on the brain, and that helps stabilize the nervous system. If you get too much sugar and you neutralize those B vitamins that are in whole wheat bread, whole grains, it's going to lead to worry, anxiety, and fear. So if you want to guard your thoughts, be sure to eat the most nutritious diet possible. Now, the second, too little exercise, a sedentary lifestyle. A lack of oxygen to the brain negatively impacts the way we think. When you have thoughts of inferiority, thoughts of negativity, inadequacy, that when they rush into your brain, get out in the fresh air. Take a good walk, breathe deeply, ask God to give you a sense of calm and peace. It'll do wonders for you. Too little sleep, the first S. Too much sugar, the second S. Too little exercise, sedentary lifestyle, third S. Fourth, too much stress. You got the two littles, the two too littles, the two too muches. Stress. When we feel stressed and overwhelmed, our thoughts are often negative. Stress often comes when we lose focus, and the immediate problem is more than we can handle. So, when you feel overwhelmed, claim the promises of God. Thou wilt keep him in perfect peace whose mind is stayed upon thee because he trusts in thee. When we lack sleep, when we have inadequate nutrition, when we fail to exercise, when we're consumed with stress, the devil takes advantage of our condition, plays havoc with our minds, and brings in all kind of negative thoughts. Keep on guard. Be alert. Watch out for the four S's of sour thoughts. Now, seven. Place a screen on your mind. It's summertime. Any mosquitoes in Virginia?
1: No.
0: Any truthful people in this audience? Any mosquitoes in Virginia?
2: Yes.
0: How many of you last night? You didn't do it last night, it was too hot. But how many of you would open your windows after a gentle Virginia rain? You folk in Maryland, we included you too. And in the middle of mosquito season, had you ever tried to go to sleep and some mosquitoes buzzing around your head? Yeah, you ever have that? You're a wapple. Oh, man, I miss a mosquito. Give myself a black eye. You see, you're whapping those things. What about five mosquitoes coming around your head? You ever have that, girl? It's terrible, isn't it? You can't sleep all night. You're putting your pillow on top of your head, right? Right? You're sweating those things. Man, if that happens to me, I turn on the light and get some magazine that I wasn't going to read anyway and fold that thing in half and go swat those things, right? God gives us a screen in Scripture to keep the bugs out of our mind. We're going to read that screen. We're going to study it for a moment. Philippians chapter 4, verse 8. See, here's the screen that God gives to you. Just like you put a screen to keep those mosquitoes out, God gives us a screen. Philippians 4, verse 8. We'll read the text, and then I'm going to go over the seven filters. Philippians 4, 8 is a filter for the brain. So you filter what's coming into your mind in the light of Philippians 4, 8. So here's what Philippians 4:8 says. Finally, brethren, whatever things are what? True. Whatever things are noble. Whatever things are just. Whatever things are pure. Whatever things are lovely. Whatever things are of good report. If there's any what? Virtue. If there's anything praiseworthy, meditate or think upon these things. Now let's look at them. Because there are some nuances in these words you may not have seen. First, whatever is true. That is true as opposed to false. The world promises what it cannot deliver. The promises of God are true. If you fill your mind with what is false and you substitute the false and the artificial for the real, if you are filling your mind with the fictitious dramas of Hollywood production, the true is going to seem unreal and the real is going to seem true. And what's going to take place for you is that Bible study is going to become boring. Because the devil pours millions of dollars into those productions to capture your mind. That's what he wants to do. That's his ultimate goal. So eternal truths often have little appeal to a mind filled with falsehood. Fill your mind for what's true. Fine bread, whatever is true. What's the next one? Whatever is what? Honest. Now, a better translation for honest, much better translation in the original language, is honorable rather than honest. Reverent or worthy of dignity. One translator translates it this way. He says, finally, brethren, whatever is true and not artificial, whatever is real, genuine, authentic, and whatever has the dignity of holiness. I like that translation for honest. The dignity of holiness. As opposed to what's cheap, sensational, and artificial. Fill your mind with the high and holy thoughts of heaven. The next one is whatever is true, whatever is honest, whatever is what? Just. Justice has to do with righteousness in the Bible. Greek word has to do with dikaiosu, the righteousness, justice. And it says, ask yourself this question when you're reading something. Is this leading me to righteousness and righteousness or right actions? Is this leading me to right actions? Then, whatever is true, honest, just, what's the next one? Pure. Purity is something so clean that it's fit to be brought into the presence of God. Something so clean. And so I have to ask when I'm sitting there in front of the TV. I have to ask when I'm reading this book. I have to ask when I'm looking at this YouTube thing. Can I bring this safely into the presence of God? Lovely. Whatever is true, honest, just, pure, lovely. Lovely is something that brings forth love. It brings forth kindness. Can I sit there and watch some murder mystery and honestly say it's going to make me a kinder, sympathetic, more forbearing person? Whatever is of good report, something's good report, it's fit for God to hear. It's not ugly, false, cheap, or impure. Whatever is virtue, that's excellence. It raises me to the best I can be. See, God wants you to be the best you can be. God doesn't want you to dumb you down. You young people, you give your mind to Christ and you give your mind to Christ and you let pure thoughts enter into your mind, God's going to do something for your life that you cannot believe. God wants you to be excellent. He wants you to go to the top of your profession. He does not want lukewarm mediocrity. God wants you to be the best. And if you fill your mind with the truths of God's word, you fill your mind with the scripture, you fill your mind with thoughts that are noble and holy and honest and true, you read biographies of great people, you understand nature and its background, when you do that, you become the person that God wants you to be. It's impossible to achieve this on our own. Our minds tend to be focused on the carnal. I love what it says in Steps to Christ, page 47. The power of choice God has given to men. It's theirs to exercise. You cannot change your heart. You cannot of yourself give to God its affections, but you can choose to serve him. You can give him your will. He will then work in you to will and do his good pleasure. Your whole nature will be brought under the control of the Spirit of Christ. Your affections will be centered on him. Your thoughts will be in harmony with him. Will you do that right now? You say, Jesus, I want to give you my will. There have been some things entering in my mind. They're becoming ingrained in there. But Jesus, you who created the brain, can change the path. You can renew my mind so I can have the mind of Christ.
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6: Today we're going to be talking about Mary. Now, she really has some great lessons that we can learn from her. And it's not just for those that are mothers or women, but everybody. I think Mary is a great model of somebody that is receiving the characteristics to have Christ born in them. Now, how many of us want to have Christ born in us? So we're going to see what we can learn about that study from this unique character. But I always like to start with an amazing fact. Have you ever heard of a honey guide? Honey guides are birds.

words that you're going to find in Africa that have a unique relationship with people and even some other animals, where they will flutter and get the attention of somebody, and if you walk towards the bird, it'll go a little further, still within your distance, and a little further, and it'll lead people, and some say even badgers, to a beehive, which then the people will harvest the honey, and the honey guy then gets to eat the pollen and the larvae, and so it is always showing people or badgers to where the honey is, so that in the process they're getting to the hive, it opens it up so that the honey guide can get the honey. Now, something else interesting about honey guides, they're in a category of birds that we call brood parasites. That doesn't sound very nice, but what they do is they have other birds raise their young. And they fly around, I guess, and they look at other nests and they evaluate the woodpecker or whatever the other bird is. That looks like they got a nice nest. Looks like they're going to be good parents. I'm going to put an egg there. Now, I realize that's a crude illustration, but can you imagine God deciding what mother and father are going to host and raise his son incarnate? What would be the criteria that you would have to make that decision? And I think as we look at the life of Mary, we're going to find that she had some characteristics we could all learn from that help us to understand what does it take to have the Son of God born in you, to be receptive to that, to have some of those qualities. Well, let's go first of all to the announcement that you're going to find in the Bible. If you look in the Gospel of Luke, and we'll spend a little time there, Luke chapter 1, verse 26. Now, in the sixth month, now this is the sixth month of Elizabeth's pregnancy. Luke begins talking about Zachariah and Elizabeth, how in their old age they were going to conceive, and they did it the old-fashioned way like Abraham and Sarah, and that they were going to have a son, even though it seemed like it was way past any potential. In the sixth month, the angel Gabriel was sent by God to a city of Galilee named Nazareth to a virgin. Now that's the fulfillment of a prophecy that you find in Isaiah 7:14. The Lord himself will give you a sign. Behold, a virgin will conceive and bear a son, and they will call his name Emmanuel. So we see that she was a virgin. And it says, a virgin betrothed to a man named Joseph, to the house of David, or from the house of David, the virgin's name was Mary. And there we have her name. First time the name appears in the New Testament is Mary. Now, you notice something else unique about Mary is Mary is a person of prophecy. And it says that the Messiah would not only come through a virgin, but the Messiah would come through the house of David. And it tells us that not only is Joseph related to David, you have the genealogy of Joseph in Matthew. Matthew, who's speaking to the Jews, he shows that the father can be traced back to David. But in Luke, who's the doctor, he says, well, physiologically, she really comes from Mary. He then traces it through Joseph's father-in-law, who is Hillel. And so you can also find in the book of Numbers, chapter 36, verse 8, and every daughter that possesses an inheritance in the tribe of the children of Israel shall be the wife of one of the family of the tribe of her father. So Mary married within the house of David, because the inheritance could come through the daughter as well as the father, according to what Moses said to the daughters of Zelophehad. And then you look, of course, in Matthew chapter 1, you've got the genealogy going through Joseph. Now, you notice next that it says in Luke chapter 1, verse 38, that the angel of the Lord appears to Mary. In fact, turn in your Bibles to the Gospel of Luke. Turn to Luke chapter 1. It says, now the angel of the Lord comes and he visits Mary. And you can start with verse 26, comes to see the virgin, verse 27. And he says to her in verse 28, rejoice, highly favored one. The Lord is with you. Blessed are you among women. When she saw him, she's troubled and wonders what the greeting means. He says, don't be afraid, Mary, for you found favor with God. And the angel announces that you are going to bring forth a son and call his name Jesus. And basically he said, Yeshua, Savior. And he'll be called Son of the Highest, and the Lord God will give him the throne of his father David. She knows what this means.
And she says in verse 34, how can this be, since I don't know a man? She was a young lady. She was not married. She was a virgin. And so she's surprised and wonders what this is, and he says, this is what's going to happen. The Holy Spirit will come upon you, and the power of the highest will overshadow you. Therefore, also that Holy One who is to be born will be called the Son of God. She says, how can this be? For with God, nothing is impossible. Can you say amen? Then what is Mary's attitude? Verse 38, behold the maidservant of the Lord, let it be to me according to your word. And the angel departed from her. So we see that Mary's got a spirit of humility. She submits. You know, you're never more like Christ than when you're humble. The Bible says Jesus humbled himself. You're never more like the devil than when you're proud. The devil wanted to exalt himself. And if we want Christ to be born in us, we must humble ourselves. And then you see Mary's devotion. Continuing on in Luke chapter 1, verse 39, and I'm going to read here. Now Mary arose in those days and went to the hill country in haste to a city of Judah, and she enters the house of Zechariah to greet Elizabeth. And it happens when Elizabeth heard the greeting of Mary that the babe leaped in her womb. Now how far along is Elizabeth? In the sixth month, it said, okay? How long does the gestation usually take? 9 months. That'll come up. The babe leaped in her womb, and Elizabeth was filled with the Holy Spirit. And she speaks out with a loud voice and says, blessed are you among women, and blessed is the fruit of your womb. But why is this granted me that the mother of my Lord should come to me? For indeed, as soon as the voice of your greeting sounded in my ears, the babe leaped in my womb for joy. Blessed is she who believed. What does it tell us about Mary? When she said, be it unto me according to the Lord. Mary believed. How are we saved? By faith. Mary believed the word of God. And Elizabeth is saying, you believed. Blessed is he who believed. For there will be a fulfillment of those things that were told her from the Lord. And then Mary said, verse 46, this is the longest statement of Mary in Scripture. My soul magnifies the Lord, and my spirit has rejoiced in God my Savior, for he has regarded the lowly estate of his maidservant. She sees herself as a servant. For behold, henceforth all generations will call me blessed. For he who is mighty has done great things for me, and holy is his name, and his mercy is on those who fear him from generation to generation. He has shown strength with his arm. He has scattered the proud in the imagination of their hearts. He has put down the mighty from their thrones and exalted the lowly. He has filled the hungry with good things, and the rich he has sent away empty. He has helped the servant Israel in remembrance of his mercy. He has spoke to our, as he spoke to our fathers, to Abraham and to his seed forever. Beautiful prophetic utterance. Now, do you ever think of Mary as a prophetess? This was a spirit-filled utterance that's part of Scripture. So in that sense, she was. And it says, Mary remained with her for how long? 3 months. How long did Mary stay with her? She was there when John the Baptist was born. And then she goes back home. So she gets a lot of traveling in before this is over. So we see Mary's devotion. Mary knew the word. She quotes from the scripture. She had a personal relationship with the Lord. She prayed. She read the word. And that's something I think we want for the Lord to be born in us. We must be people of devotion. Then we learn about Mary's endurance. You can read in Luke chapter 2. It says that the emperor issues a census that all the world is to be taxed, all the Roman Empire, in order for them to be registered for the tax so that people aren't moving from place to place. They need to go back to the city of their birth. And Joseph and Mary are forced now to go from Nazareth to Bethlehem, which is about 70 miles. That's endurance. She was tough. Just like the children of Israel going through the wilderness. So she has endurance. You read about that in Luke 2, verse 6. Not only that, while she's in Bethlehem, the days were accomplished that she should be delivered. She brought forth her firstborn son and wrapped him in swaddling clothes and laid him in a manger because there was no room for them in the inn. Now, I read somewhere, and don't ask me where, I can't remember. It's not in the Bible,
that the priests, when their garments reached the expiration date, they would tear up the garments of the priests, they would give them to the mothers to wrap their newborns in, and they thought that to say that they're given to God, they're wrapped in the swaddling cloths of the priests. That it's beautiful. I can't prove that, but I do remember reading it. And I think it's interesting that he was placed in a manger. It's a place where you put grain for animals, and Jesus is born in Bethlehem. That means house of bread. So here you have the bread of life placed in a bread container in the house of bread. That's interesting. So, you know, she could have complained about the hotel room. She didn't get a hotel room. And so she's got endurance. And then you see that Mary has purity. It says she had, now this is Matthew 1:25, and she had no marital relations, Joseph had no marital relations with her until she had born her son and named him Jesus. Now, I just got to take a little detour here. You know, our friends in the Catholic Church and maybe some of the other Orthodox churches, they teach something called the Immaculate Conception. And they believe that Mary remained a virgin through her life. The Bible doesn't teach that. I think it's pretty clear when the Bible says that he did not know her until. That would settle the matter. Joseph and Mary had a normal, they were humans, a normal married life. But because she's now carrying the child, Joseph and Mary, and through the Holy Spirit, they said, we don't want anyone to have any questions or any doubt. We never came together as man and woman until after this child was born. He was conceived purely of the Holy Spirit. So to remove all doubt, they had that covenant that they kept. You understand? But after Jesus was born, they had a normal marriage. But it tells us that she had a life of purity. Mary was pure. Mary was pious. Now, what do I mean by that? It tells us that, and you read in Luke chapter 2, verse 34, she brings him to the house of God at the appropriate time, on his eighth day, so that he could be named, registered, circumcised. By the way, the first time Jesus shed blood was at his circumcision. Mary was there. On the cross when he shed blood, at his crucifixion, Mary was there. Mary was one of the only ones to witness both his birth and his death. Another little footnote, you might find it interesting that the name Mary and the person Mary is also even revered in the Quran. They have a whole chapter dedicated to Mary. Did you know that? They believe that she was a holy woman. But she brought him to church. And she must have done something right, because not only does she bring him to be named and circumcised, and then of course Simeon comes out and he's filled with the Holy Spirit, and he makes a declaration. Anna comes out, she's filled with the Holy Spirit. And so it's a very important occasion. It's auspicious, as they would say, when she brings him to the temple and he is named Jesus and it's registered, and he's circumcised according to the covenant, but she brings him to church. And I think it was a habit all through his life, because you read on and it says in Luke 4:16, so he came to Nazareth where he had been brought up. And as his custom was, he went into the synagogue on the Sabbath day. Where do you think Jesus got that custom? His mother and father had the pattern of bringing him to church, even through the teenage years, when some might protest. Jesus never protested. They brought him to church. I heard one pastor saying, when I was young, I had a drug problem. My parents drug me to church. They drug me Sabbath morning. They drug me Saturday night. They drug me to prayer meeting. I was drugged. And she said, this is where we're going. And he had that pattern that he showed. It stayed with him through his life. Something else you learn about Mary, she must have had some adaptability. Joseph says, Mary, I know you're 6 months pregnant, but we've got to go down to Bethlehem. She says, okay. Then after they're in Bethlehem, she settles down, because the wise men came into the house. So they settled there because they were from there originally anyway. And then the angel says, Joseph, you better get out of town. Herod wants to kill the baby. And Joseph says to Mary, Mary, we're moving to Egypt. Any of you married to a man like that? Just makes a sudden announcement. And she says, okay, if that's what God wants. And she moves to Egypt, strange land, strange people.
speak a different language, though they did have a Jewish community in Alexandria, and they may have gone there. So we see that she's got adaptability. Then you see that Mary's got wisdom. It's the sagacity of Mary. And that's telling us, look at this, in Luke 2, verse 40, the child grew and became strong in spirit, filled with wisdom, and the grace of God was upon him. Look in Luke 2, 52. And Jesus increased in wisdom and in stature and in favor with God and man. I remember when I first started reading the Bible, I went down to the local bookstore and I found the Christian section, and it had the Aquarian Gospel of Jesus. I didn't know better, and I was kind of open to anything back then. And it was saying, yeah, Jesus, when he was a boy, he could never have gotten that wisdom from Joseph and Mary. The wisdom, he was adopted by these gurus in India, and they taught him. And, you know, they've got all these theories about what happened during the silent years. They say Jesus went missing from his birth until his ministry. He didn't go missing. It says right here in the Bible, he was home growing in wisdom and stature. He grew up with them. It says he went home and he was subject to them. He was there. He was with them in Egypt, in Bethlehem, in Nazareth. He did not take a trip to China or India, as some have speculated. How many of you have heard some of these crazy theories? Yeah. They just can't figure how he could have got that wisdom. So Mary was wise. Look at this. Luke chapter 2, 46. After they had come, when Jesus is 12 years old, first time they go to the temple. And when Mary and Joseph go home with the big entourage that's come from Nazareth, they're heading north. And, you know, Jesus was a responsible young man. They assumed he was somewhere in the crowd of pilgrims who were going back home. But that first or second night, they didn't see him anywhere around the camp. Finally, they turned back. And where did they find him? In the temple. And it says after 3 days, and this is Luke 2:46, came to pass after 3 days, they found him in the temple, sitting in the midst of the doctors. And Jesus had no PhD, both hearing them and asking them questions. And all that heard him were astonished at his understanding and answers. So when they saw him, they were amazed. And his mother said, "Son, why have you dealt thus with us? Look, your father and I have sought you sorrowing or anxiously." And he said to them, "Why did you seek me? You didn't know where to look for me? I be in the house of God, doing the business of my father." See, something happened when Jesus was 12 and he made his first trip to the temple. You probably have wondered, at what point in Christ's life did he realize he was the Messiah? I think everyone here knows that Jesus, when he was a baby, he had to learn to crawl. He needed his mother to feed him. He needed his mother to teach him. He grew up like other children in many ways. But at some point, he had an epiphany of the Holy Spirit about what his mission was. I think that came upon him his first trip to the temple when he was 12 years old, and he saw the Passover and the lambs being sacrificed, and he understood he was the Lamb of God that would take away the sin of the world. And he was so filled with hunger to understand the scriptures and the prophecies that he stayed behind, totally preoccupied with wanting to learn. And that's why he told his parents, "You know, I must be about my father's business." He wasn't talking about Joseph now, was he? He needed to be on with the mission of his father. But he went home and he was subject to them. But again, notice his wisdom. And his mother kept all these things in her heart. By the way, if you take your eyes off Jesus, you may spend a few days sorrowing finding him again. They had misplaced Jesus. Can you imagine Mary and Joseph praying when they're on the way home and they don't know where Jesus is? "Lord, you better sit down. We have something to tell you. We know that you gave us your son to watch over and to train. We've misplaced him." That would probably be... How many of you would admit that you've misplaced your children? Some of you won't admit it. Yeah, you call mom and say, "I thought they were with you. I thought they were with you." Are you running up and down the street? Whose house are they in? I did that once to my parents. It just came to me. This isn't in my notes. I must have been 5 years old. I was living in Southern California, and I went wandering up the street. I think I was with my stepbrother. And we found a neighbor that had an electric organ,
And somehow we heard it and we came in and she was showing us that and we were playing the organ and we were so preoccupied, we totally lost track of time. In the meantime, our parents like had the whole police force out looking for us. Didn't know where we were. Anyone else done something like that? Yeah. We misplaced him. So he learns from Mary. Now listen to what it says here. This is a great quote from the book Desire of Ages. With deep earnestness, the mother of Jesus watched the unfolding of his powers and beheld the impressive perfection on his character. With delight, she sought to encourage that bright, receptive mind. Through the Holy Spirit, she received wisdom to cooperate with heavenly agencies. Now, is this only true of Mary? Is it true of every parent? Through the Holy Spirit, will we receive support from God in teaching our children? She received the power of the Holy Spirit and cooperated with these heavenly agencies in the development of the child who could claim only God as his father. The child Jesus did not receive instruction from the synagogue schools. His mother was his first human teacher. From her lips and from the scrolls of the prophets, could Mary read? From the scrolls of the prophets he learned of heavenly things. The very words which he himself had spoken to Moses for Israel, he was now taught at his mother's knee. Talk about mind-blowing. The words that Jesus spoke to Moses, that Moses wrote down, that Mary is reading back to Jesus. We also learn about Mary's patience. Came to pass, and this is Luke 8:19. His mother and his brethren could not come to him because of the crowd. So they send a messenger to fight his way through the crowd. The messenger says, your mother and your brothers are standing outside. They're desiring to see you. We don't know exactly why, but they wanted to see him. And he answered and said, my mother and my brethren are these that hear the word of God and do it. There again, you have the emphasis on doing the word of God. Now, Jesus always kept family a priority, but what's the most important family? Family of God. Jesus said, that's the priority. It's not just that we might be related by blood, but those who do the word of God, they are my family. They are my mother and my sister and my brother. Mary deals with this patiently. There's no protest. Now, the next time Mary appears, I'm sure she was there many times along the way, is at the cross. You know, when she was in the temple with Jesus and he was named, Simon said, and a sword will pierce your own soul. If you're a mother, there are going to be times of sorrow and heartache. I've never heard that truth discourage any woman from choosing to be a mother, but you know it's true. There'll be times where you worry, times you fret and you pray, and there might be some anguish. And don't be discouraged, you're not alone. And doesn't it hurt us more to see our children suffer than to suffer ourselves? So when Jesus is being tried and led away, word eventually reaches Mary as it did all the apostles, and she's trying to keep up with what's happening, and she sees the crucifixion is going to happen. Now this is a quote from that classic, The Desire of Ages, on the life of Christ, on page 744. I can't say it better, so I'm just going to quote this to you. The mother of Jesus, supported by John, the beloved disciple, had followed the steps of her son to Calvary. She'd seen him fainting under the burden of the cross and had longed to place a supporting hand beneath his wounded head and to bathe that brow that had once been pillowed on her bosom. But she was not permitted this mournful privilege. With the disciple, she still cherished the hope that Jesus would manifest his power and deliver him from his enemies. Again, her heart would sink as she recalled the words that he had foretold, these very scenes that were now taking place. As the thieves were bound to the cross, she looked on with agonizing suspense. Would he who had given life to the dead suffer himself to be crucified? Would the Son of God suffer himself to be so cruelly slain? Must she witness this shame and sorrow without even the privilege of ministering to him in his distress? She saw his hand stretched upon the cross. The hammer and the nails were brought, and the spikes were driven through the tender flesh, and the heart-stricken disciples bore away from the cruel scene the fainting form of the mother of Jesus. You probably would faint with grief too if you saw something like that happen to your child. And you read there in John 19:25, you know, Jesus was on the cross 6 hours. So she revived shortly after, and she said, take me back.
Even though she had fainted from the sight, she wanted to be there. Because you read in John 19, verse 25, there stood by the cross of Jesus. First one mentioned, his mother. And his mother's sister, Jesus' aunt. Mary, the wife of Cleopas, and Mary Magdalene.

0: and Christ is born in us. She witnessed the crucifixion, then she witnessed the filling with the Holy Spirit. When we see Jesus lifted up for us, we also receive the filling of the Holy Spirit. And where is Mary now? You know, some say, oh, she's up in heaven. We're supposed to pray to her. Nowhere in the Bible are we supposed to pray to Mary. You know, Elijah's up in heaven. Is that right? The Bible says Elijah's in heaven because he went in a fiery chariot. But the Bible says and Mary was a human, a woman. And she died. She did not go to heaven in a fiery chariot or with a parade of angels. There's nothing in the Bible that teaches that. She is sleeping sweetly, a dreamless sleep right now, no passage of time for her, waiting for the resurrection. And I know that's tough on some of our friends who are here listening, and but I've been praying to Mary. What about these apparitions of Mary? It's not Mary. Mary is sleeping. And you'll meet her someday in the kingdom. She was a holy woman, but she's not to be worshipped. We are only to worship God. Amen? Mary is a child of God just like all of us. And how many of us want to be children of our Heavenly Father?
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4: Now a look at your evening weather on Columbia Christian Talk Radio. Partly sunny with thunderstorms today with a high near 89 and lows around 66. Mostly sunny tomorrow with a high of 78 and lows around 55. For your Wednesday, sunny, with a high near 82 and lows around 55. And for Thursday, sunny, with a high near 84 and lows around 59. That's your evening weather on Columbia Christian Talk Radio.
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6: There are these seven letters in the book of Revelation that defy all explanation. For the last 2,000 years, those letters have been marking the passage of time, predicting exactly what's going to happen. And in 2,000 years, they've never been wrong, not even once. Today, on The Voice of Prophecy, seven letters for seven brides.

Welcome to another edition of The Voice of Prophecy. I'm your host, Sean Boonstra, and today on the program, I'm going to pick up on a theme that we've been working on now for a number of weeks, off and on. I mean, I haven't talked about this every week, but once in a while we keep coming back to this. What we've been doing is reading our way through the book of Revelation. And to be really honest, there's a part of me that would love to do that every single week until we hit every verse of every chapter of Revelation. And the reason for that is because it was really the prophecies of the Bible that made a convert out of me. It really became hard for me to ignore the stuff I found in books like Daniel and Revelation. That was information that I was forced to deal with. I had to face it. How in the world did the Bible get

0: so much right so far in advance. So you might say that the book of Revelation was instrumental in my own spiritual development. And over the last 20 years or so, I've spent thousands of hours studying the book of Revelation. So there's a huge part of me that would just love to do this topic every single week. But I understand that might not be everybody's cup of tea. So we'll read through Revelation on a fairly regular basis, and then I'll sprinkle other broadcasts in between just to keep things interesting. Anyway, today we are all the way up to chapter 1 and verse 9, and that should give you some indication of how slowly we've been moving through Revelation. I think this might actually be our 5th episode, maybe the 6th on the topic, and all I've covered so far are the first 8 verses. But you know, the reason for that is because the first few verses of Revelation are so rich, they have so many layers, that they're worth slowing down and reading carefully. They really give the all-important context for understanding the rest of the book. So, I've already covered the opening, the greeting, the benediction, and the tribute to Jesus Christ as Alpha and Omega, the beginning and the end. And now today we're going to look at John's account of what actually happened to him on the island of Patmos. We're going to look at how his vision begins. Now, technically speaking, the Bible doesn't really tell us how John ended up as a prisoner on the island of Patmos, except for a few words in verse 9, where John says this, "I, John, both your brother and companion, in the tribulation and kingdom and patience of Jesus Christ, was on the island that is called Patmos for the word of God and for the testimony of Jesus Christ." Now, that's all John says. This is a crime of conscience that he's been penalized for. John's been preaching the gospel, and because that was considered a threat to the security of the Roman Empire, he was exiled to a little island in the Aegean Sea, roughly 45 miles off the coast of Asia Minor. Today, that same island is owned by Greece, and according to an article in Forbes magazine, it's actually considered one of the nicest places to live in all of Western Europe. The population of Patmos today is about 3,000 people, and it's something of a tourist destination, mostly because it's the place where John wrote the book of Revelation, or at least the place where he got the vision and perhaps wrote it down later. So, today, in this century, Patmos is considered a vacation hotspot. But back in John's day, it was a prison camp, a prison colony. You really didn't want to end up in Patmos. It was the kind of place they saved for dissidents, undesirables, because it was far enough off the coast that you couldn't be a problem for the Romans. You couldn't incite a riot from Patmos. You couldn't stir up controversy. You were just safely out of the way. And according to John, the reason he was there? Well, it was because of his witness, or because of his preaching. And if it wasn't for some ancient Christians who faithfully recorded their early history for us, that's all we'd know, because all John says is, "I was sent here for my witness." But historically, we probably know more of the story. John also mentions that he's a brother and companion in tribulation, which tells us that he wasn't the only Christian in trouble. The Roman Empire didn't like Christians, at least not when they figured out what Christians were. In the very beginning, when the church was getting started, the Romans kind of lumped Christians in with the Jews, and the Jews actually had privileged status in the Roman Empire because of a deal they struck way back when with Julius Caesar. The Jews were one of the few groups that didn't actually have to worship the Caesar. They were given an exemption. They were considered a religio, a national state religion. And of course, that Latin word religio is where we get our word religion. You see, the pagan nations had no problem adding Caesar to their retinue of gods. They were glad to worship him in addition to everything else. But the Jews couldn't do that. The Jews worshipped only one god. So Julius Caesar gave them an exemption. They didn't have to worship the emperor. All they had to do was promise to pray for him, and, well, that was something they could easily do. So, at first, the Romans didn't really make a distinction between the Jews and the Christians, because Christianity was a Jewish sect. Jesus was a Jewish teacher. The disciples were all practicing Jews, and so the Romans didn't see a difference. But then over time, as Jews distanced themselves from Christians and Christians distanced themselves from Jews, the distinction became more and more obvious. And the Christians were now considered a religion in their own right. And that kind of led to a problem, because the Christian faith was not a national religion. They didn't call it a religio. The Romans called them a superstitio, and that's where we get the word superstition. And those kinds of people didn't have a legal exemption. If they didn't worship Caesar, they were in defiance of the empire. And that's something the Romans would not tolerate. You see, in reality, the Romans were very tolerant of other people's religions. They didn't actually force their own religion on anybody, except for this little matter of worshiping the Caesar. So, if you were a pagan of a different stripe, no problem. All you had to do was add Caesar to your list of gods. And if you were a Jew, you had that legal exemption. But if you were a Christian, you had a huge problem, because you could not worship Caesar, and you had no legal loophole to protect you. So you were considered a threat to the empire. You were a threat to Pax Romana, the peace and stability the Romans brought to the ancient world. You know, in reality, nobody actually believed the Caesar was a god. The Romans weren't stupid. The leaders in the community knew the Caesar personally. They grew up with him. They knew he wasn't divine. But the emperor was symbolic of the empire. He was the embodiment of Roma, the goddess of Rome. He was a symbol of unity, stability, greatness. And all the Romans asked was that every subject, once every year, would just offer a little pinch of incense. Just pay lip service to worshiping the emperor. You didn't have to believe he was a god. You just had to go through the motions. It was a national symbol. But Christians wouldn't do that. Because if you follow Christ, if you worship him as the Son of God, there is no other Lord of your life. And you're not even going to fake it with the Caesar. You're not going to go through the motions. You're not going to pretend that the emperor is anything but another sinful human being. And that's what got them into trouble. Now, it's not the only thing that got them into trouble, but it's a key piece of the puzzle. And one of the reasons that John was a prisoner on the island of Patmos. Now, historically, we actually know a little bit more about what happened to John, but I'm up against a break right now, so hang tight and I'll come right back and tell you what we know.
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0: All right, we are back from the break. My name is Sean Boonstra. You are listening to The Voice of Prophecy. And today we're looking at the book of Revelation. And in particular, I'm looking at the author, John, and how he ended up as a prisoner on the island of Patmos. Now, in the Bible account, we only have a brief reference to the persecution of Christians. And then John mentions that he was exiled for preaching the Word of God. And if all we had was the biblical account, that's all we would know about the situation. But fortunately, we actually have a little bit more data. And of course, the outside references, the stuff not found in the Bible, it isn't inspired, so you do have to take it with a grain of salt. But we're reasonably certain of what happened. Toward the end of the first century, the Roman emperor was a guy by the name of Domitian. And history records that he was a very brutal man. He had a bunch of Roman senators put to death for all kinds of reasons, and then he even killed his own brother. And as always seemed to happen way back when, the Christians became a bit of a scapegoat whenever something went wrong in the empire. People began to turn Christians in. They blamed them for the things that went wrong, and Domitian was more than happy to oblige those who turned in Christians. He actually had the Bishop of Jerusalem crucified, a guy by the name of Simeon, and he had John arrested, and history tells us he tried to kill John, but now listen to this, by cooking him alive in a pot of boiling oil. Now, I don't know if you can imagine how awful that would be. I mean, nothing hurts quite like a burn. And John gets immersed in oil. He's literally deep fried. But something goes wrong. Somehow John survives. This doesn't kill him. So he's banished to Patmos instead. Now, you can read the account in Fox's Book of Martyrs. And again, it's not inspired, so you do have to take it with a grain of salt. But the consensus of the Christian community for the last 2,000 years has been that Domitian tried to kill him and failed, so off John goes to Patmos. And Patmos must have been an awful experience in a lot of ways, because isolation is never easy. At this point in history, John is actually the bishop or the pastor of the church in Ephesus, a city in Asia Minor, which is now modern-day Turkey or close to it. John is 40-some miles off the coast. He's sitting on an island a long way across the water from his church and his family and everybody he knows and loves. And every day on Patmos, when he looks out to the ocean, he knows that the other believers are out there somewhere, but he's all alone. Now, that's the context for the book of Revelation. John is a prisoner. John is utterly alone. And then he gets a visit from Jesus. Here's what it says in Revelation 1, verse 10. John says, "I was in the Spirit on the Lord's day, and I heard behind me a loud voice as of a trumpet saying, 'I am the Alpha and the Omega, the first and the last.'" Now think about this for a moment. This is probably the darkest hour of John's life. He's the last living disciple. By this time, all the other disciples are dead. They're martyred. John's been banished to an island. He's been separated from the other believers. And now he hears a voice that he hasn't heard in decades. Not since Jesus went back to heaven. It's the voice of Jesus. It's a message telling John that God has not forgotten him. "You aren't really alone. You're not really the last one standing, John, because I am still alive. I have seen you out here on this awful piece of rock way out in the ocean, and I happen to know what you're going through. So don't lose heart, because I am Alpha and Omega. I am the first and the last. I am the beginning and the end. And I'm the one who gets to write the end of your story." I don't know about you, but I can't imagine someone I'd rather hear from in prison than Jesus. I can't think of someone I'd rather hear from when my world is falling apart. The message is, you aren't actually alone. And if that message was true for John, let me assure you, it's also true for you. How do I know that? Well, it's the fact that John wrote all this down for you to read. It's the fact that he mentions everybody else who is suffering tribulation. Remember, he says, "I'm your brother in the tribulation." When Jesus shows up in Revelation chapter 1, it's not just a personal appearance for John, not just a personal friendly visit. This is all about every believer from John's day up till this moment right now. This is about you. It's God's word that even in your darkest moments, the Alpha and the Omega is still watching. He hasn't forgotten, and he gets to write the end of your story. And if you're still not convinced this book is about you, just listen to the whole verse. This is Revelation 1, verse 11. Jesus says, "I am the Alpha and the Omega, the first and the last. And what you see, write in a book and send it to the seven churches which are in Asia." And then he lists the churches. Ephesus, that's John's home church. Smyrna, Pergamos, Thyatira, Sardis, Philadelphia, and Laodicea. This message to John is not a private message. This whole book is Jesus speaking to seven churches in Asia Minor. It's not just for John, it's for all believers. It's for everybody who was suffering along with John, to everybody who is now patiently waiting for Jesus to return. Now, of course, that's not exactly what it says. It doesn't actually say, "This is for everybody." But I want you to look at that specific list of seven churches very carefully, because there's something really interesting about it. These were not the only churches in Asia Minor. There were lots of Christian churches, and some of the most notables aren't even mentioned in this list. I mean, for example, you've got a church in Colossae, the one that Paul wrote to in the book of Colossians. That church is also in Asia Minor, but it's not on the list. And there were other churches, lots of them. But the list is restricted to seven. Now, anytime you have seven objects in the book of Revelation, you need to pay attention. Seven in Bible prophecy is a very symbolic number. It represents perfection or completion. It's the number of God. I mean, don't forget, the world's created in 6 days, and God rests on the seventh day. Creation happened in 7 days, and it was so perfect that God says, it is very good. Seven is the number of completion and perfection, and every time you see a group of seven in the book of Revelation, and there are lots of them, you really have to pay attention because there's more going on than first meets the eye. Seven is a complete set of something. It's the beginning and the end. It's Alpha to Omega, and it stands for something very important. So the moment you see seven churches, start digging a little bit deeper. These seven churches were all very real churches in very real cities, and they all existed along the same highway. And if you traveled that highway, you would go to these cities in the same order that the cities are listed in Revelation chapter 1. At the beginning of the road, you had Ephesus, and then you would work your way all the way down to Laodicea at the end. The idea was that John would send the letter to the first church, and they would read it out loud, and they'd probably copy it, and then they'd send it to the next church. So these seven churches are very real churches in very real places, and they were the first audience for the book of Revelation. But the fact that there are only seven, exactly seven in the list, says something important. These might have been messages for real first century churches, but they're also messages for us. All through the book of Revelation, you have groups of seven, seven churches, seven seals, seven trumpets, and every group of seven paints a complete, perfect picture of God dealing with His church. So the seven churches were real churches, but they also pointed forward to believers who would live in the future. It's a complete timeline, written in advance, a complete timeline of church history from John's day all the way through to the second coming. And you know, it's at this point that serious students of Revelation begin to realize there's something very special about this book. Each of these churches represents a key period in church history. It turns out that God chose these seven churches because they had an important characteristic to them, or characteristics, that actually painted a picture of how the Christian church as a whole would behave in the centuries to come. Now, this is something that Christians have recognized ever since the book was written. Go back over the last 2,000 years and you'll see that most Christians have agreed that these seven messages were a prophetic timeline. They actually foreshadowed what was going to happen in the future. And even to this day, in the modern age, where 100 books on Bible prophecy would give you 100 different opinions, most Bible students still agree that's what the seven churches do. They show us church history written in advance. Now, in the time we've got today, I can't go into a lot of detail about what each of the seven churches represents, but in coming episodes of The Voice of Prophecy, as we move into the future, we'll look at each of the seven churches in detail. But right now, I'm going to take a break, and then I'll give you a brief overview of all seven churches, and we'll set the table for the study that we're going to do together. So, don't move a muscle. I'll be right back.
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0: Welcome back to the final segment of this week's Voice of Prophecy. My name is Sean Boonstra, and if you're just joining us, today we're talking about the seven churches of the book of Revelation and how they were actually real, literal churches that existed in Asia Minor back in the first century. But just before the break, I was mentioning that these are also prophecies. These seven churches, put together in a timeline, were predictions about God's church in the centuries to come. And what's really interesting about this phenomenon is the near universal agreement, even to this day in the 21st century, as to what each of these seven churches represent. I mean, you've got the Church of Ephesus, a church that is described in relatively glowing terms, a church that will not put up with false teaching, a church that tests every messenger that shows up on its doorstep against what the Word of God says to see if these preachers are trustworthy. Ephesus is a church that perseveres in the face of conflict. And most students of Bible prophecy agree, Ephesus is a striking picture of the early first century church. This is the early apostolic church. Then the next one is Smyrna, which is a severely persecuted church. And most students agree that it represents the Christian church as it suffers under the iron fist of the pagan Roman Empire. This is when the Romans realize, oh, this is different than Judaism, and they begin to persecute the Christian religion. The third church, you get Pergamos. It's the compromising church, and it paints a picture of Christianity as it starts slipping toward the Dark Ages. Then you got Thyatira, the corrupt church. And this is the church as it was in the saddest years of the Middle Ages. And we all know the history. There was mass ignorance and infighting and persecution and corruption. This is the stuff we all read about in our high school history classes. And this is the stuff that skeptics use to this day to make fun of Christianity. Then you have Sardis, the dead church at the very bottom of the Dark Ages. And it had a key message for people who wanted to restore Christianity. And there are some words of encouragement there, a little bit of foreshadowing, just a hint of the Reformation that would come. Then you got Philadelphia, which is a stunning portrayal of the church as it heads into the first and second Great Awakenings, the huge revivals of the 18th and 19th centuries. And finally, you have the Church of Laodicea, which is the modern, lukewarm church, the church as it is, sadly, right before the return of Christ. Now, I know that wasn't fair. I just went through all seven churches way too fast, and you're left asking, well, how do we know all that? But I promise you, as we move into the future here, we're going to slow down and look at every single letter to every single church. And I promise you, this stuff is so amazing. When we get to it, it's going to blow your hair straight back. I mean it. It did it for me, and I know it'll do it for you. Well, all right, your hair might not actually move, but I'm telling you, it was this stuff that made a believer out of me. There's no way anybody could make this stuff up. Nobody's that clever. Nobody can get this much history. I mean, 2,000 years of history that right, that far in advance. But for our purposes today, the message is really pretty simple. Revelation is a letter for people who have hit bottom. This is for exiles, for people who feel like this world isn't really their home. This was given to John in his darkest hour, but it's also for you. This is a letter from your Creator, from your God, and it's addressed to his whole church for all time, and that means it's for you. So let me introduce you to the man who's trying to get your attention. It's Revelation 1 verse 12. The Bible says, I turned. This is John speaking. I turned to see the voice that spoke with me. And having turned, I saw seven golden lampstands. Now there's that all-important number seven again. I saw seven golden lampstands, and in the midst of the seven lampstands, one like the Son of Man, clothed with a garment down to the feet and girded about the chest with a golden band. This is a message from Jesus. But you'll notice he doesn't appear as the all-powerful God. He appears as the Son of Man. And that really was one of Jesus' favorite titles. It's the one he used most often when he was here with us. It's a reminder that you and I are not alone. John was not the only one to suffer. He was actually following in the footsteps of the Master who went all the way to the cross himself. This is a God who understands what it means to live in this world. The Bible says that Jesus was despised and rejected, that he was mocked and ridiculed. He knows what it's like to be lonely, to be outcast, to be tired, to be afraid. He gets what it means to live in a world that doesn't seem to want you. He understands what it is to live here. And I can assure you, in your darkest moment, he'll always be there. John was the last living disciple, the last of the 12, and Jesus shows up to remind him that none of God's people are actually alone. So he says to John, make sure you write everything down, because for the next 2,000 years, a lot of people are going to need to read this. So here's what I want to say, just before I sign off for this week. I want you to go and take John's other books and read them. Read the Gospel of John. Get to know this Son of Man. Read it again and again. I mean, we're going to go on into the book of Revelation in other programs, and we will go through all seven churches. But to get ready, go back, read the Gospel of John. Watch the Son of Man as he buys your salvation and then promises in the book of Hebrews he will never leave you or forsake you. And ask yourself, is this a God I can trust? I want you to forget what everybody says about him. Quit clicking on those links on the internet and seeing what this person says about Jesus or that person says about Jesus. Forget what people say about the church or people who go to church. In the weeks to come, I want you to go to the source material. I want you to go to John's writings. Read the Gospel of John. And then we'll read Revelation. And you'll see that God gets, even predicts, the church's most embarrassing moments. That's right. The stuff that critics criticize, that skeptics make fun of, pointing to Christian behavior over the centuries, it was also all predicted. God got everything right. But as you get ready for this study, I want you to forget what everybody says and go meet Jesus for yourself. You can consider it your homework assignment. And I promise you, if you read it, as we go through the rest of Revelation, you'll be really glad you did. So that's your homework. And until we meet again, I'm Sean Boonstra, and this has been The Voice of Prophecy. Thanks for listening.
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0: listener writes, "Gary, my husband keeps his past a secret because of painful memories. How important is it that I know these things?"
1: Well, it depends on what he's keeping secret. If he's had painful experiences, trauma in the military, people have cheated him in business and a lot of those kind of things, I think you need to be sensitive to him and not force him to share things that he doesn't want to share. Because there's some things he could share that would be extremely painful to you. And he may feel better that he told you, but you're going to feel worse that you know. So if God has forgiven him, I would let him choose what he shares with you from his past, and I would not pressure him to tell you everything that's ever happened in his life. If his sins are covered by the blood of Christ, there's no need for you to know them either.
2: Dr. Gary Chapman is the author of The Five Love Languages. 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
3: Welcome to our program, Portraits of God. I'm Dennis Farley. We're delighted to have you with us. Today, you're going to hear Pastor Bill Grace and Dr. Bob Hunsicker discuss important concepts of God which are portrayed in His Holy Word. Be sure to stay tuned at the conclusion of our program for ways to contact us. 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

0: Joe Brace and Dr. Bob Huntsinger.
1: Thank you, Dennis. Appreciate that welcome week by week. Today, we're going to discuss something that I think is a very, very important part of Scripture.
2: That's right.
1: And I hope that you will listen closely because the issues in this particular topic are of vital importance to us, and hope that it'll be inspiring to you. So, Bob, why don't you introduce that portion to us?
2: Well, thank you, Bill. We want to talk today about a story in the Bible that gives us a very rare and yet vital look behind the scenes of all of our daily lives. It's a look behind the scenes to the controversy that is occurring day by day and even moment by moment between God and Satan. We want to look today at the book of Job. Now, the book of Job is referred to, I think, most often as a discussion about human suffering, and it's certainly an important place to go to for answers to that question, I would say. Now, we've spent several shows on that subject in the past, both in the book of Job and elsewhere, but today we want to look at a different aspect of the book of Job, and that is what it reveals to us about the conflict between good and evil, the conflict between God and Christ and Satan, what some have called the, quote, great controversy.
1: Mm.
2: Now, this aspect of Job rarely gets the attention that it deserves, but as I've studied Job, it is one of the most important topics in that book. There are only a few places in Scripture, interestingly, where we actually hear Satan speaking. And there are only actually two places that I can think of, Bill, in Scripture where God and Satan are actually conversing or having a dialogue. Now, one of those two places is when God the Son, as Jesus Christ, was tempted in the wilderness by Satan, and the other is when God and Satan dialogue in the book of Job, and we're going to be looking at that today. Now, immediately, this should pique our interest, as it is such a rare yet vital interchange to see how God and Satan interact with each other. It's as if the curtain of the universe is being pulled back, and we can see a universal drama being played out. Except, this is no play. This is the real drama
1: That's right.
2: of the universe, and the stakes are the stability and future of the universe. This is the real high-stakes drama, we could say.
1: Yeah, it's almost, as I was mentioning, I think, before, Bob, we went on the air, it's mind-boggling
2: right,
1: when you think
2: yeah.
1: of this and the issues that are involved
2: yeah.
1: here.
2: It's a real thing that's
1: yeah,
2: going on.
1: Yeah. Well, we want to remind our listeners that the first few verses of the book of Job, we see Job, the person introduced. It tells us a few interesting things about him, that he was a blameless and upright man. It says he was someone who honored God and avoided evil. And then it goes on to describe his great possessions. I guess we would say,
2: right.
1: financially speaking, he might have been the Bill Gates
2: right,
1: of his day.
2: Right, exactly.
1: He was extremely wealthy, had a large family, by the way, was very generous. Today we might also label him someone who was a mover and a shaker. But above all, he was very faithful to God. The scene in Job 1 switches up to heaven as we go along, get into verses 6 through 12. So let me quote that for our listeners, if I could. Now there was a day when the sons of God came to present themselves before the Lord, and Satan also came among them. And the Lord said to Satan, "From where do you come?" So Satan answered the Lord and said, "From going to and fro on the earth, and from walking back and forth on it." Then the Lord said to Satan, "Have you considered my servant Job, that there is none like him on the earth, a blameless and upright man, one who fears God and shuns evil?" So Satan answered the Lord and said, "Does Job fear God for nothing? Have you not made a hedge around him, around his household, and around all that he has on his every side? You have blessed the work of his hands, and his possessions have increased in the land. But now stretch out your hand and touch all that he has, and he will surely curse you to your face." And the Lord said to Satan, "Behold, all that he has is in your power. Only do not lay a hand on his person." So Satan went out from the presence of the Lord. Well, in verse 6, we see portrayed some type of meeting or conference that God has called between himself and what is referred to as the sons of God. And the next logical question, of course, Bob, would be, who are the sons of God?
2: Yeah, that would seem to be an important
1: That's
2: part
1: right.
2: of our understanding of this story. Well, Bill, interestingly, some commentators feel that these, quote, sons of God are the unfallen angels up in heaven. Now, other commentators have hypothesized that these sons of God may be representatives of all God's intelligent creation from throughout the universe. Now, that second possibly maybe something new for some of our listeners, but the argument for that second possibility would be that it would seem fairly reasonable, I think, that someone with God's infinite creativity in this extremely vast universe with hundreds of billions of planets would have created more than just angels and humans in the infinity of time that he's been around. And perhaps he's created many intelligent races, including the human race and angels, although we're probably the only fallen one. When you think about how big the universe is, it would seem amazing if there's only two inhabited spots, planet Earth and heaven.
1: Right.
2: But a couple of verses that are quoted to give support to that idea are Hebrews chapter 1, verses 1 and 2. It says there, God, who at various times and in various ways spoke in time past to the fathers by the prophets, has in these last days spoken to us by his Son, whom he has appointed heir of all things, and through whom he also made the worlds. And the phrase there is in the plural, interestingly.
1: Mm-hmm.
2: Later in Hebrews chapter 11, verse 3, something similar is said. It says there, by faith we understand that the worlds, again plural, were framed by the word of God. And Ephesians chapter 3, verse 10 brings this out. The manifold wisdom of God might be made known by the church to the principalities and powers, or as some versions say, rulers and authorities, in the heavenly places. So here in this verse in Ephesians, we're seeing that there's a picture of leadership, of organization, of structure in God's universe, that if there's rulers and authorities or principalities and powers, there must be those who are under those rulers and authorities. And that's where some of this idea comes from for these sons of God. But either way, it's clear that God has called together a group of his created intelligences, whether they're angels or others, and he wants to communicate with them.
1: Well, Bob, now in the book it gets interesting. None other
2: right.
1: than Satan, the adversary yeah. himself, arrives at this meeting. The Lord asks him, where are you coming from? It's always interesting, by the way, when God asks questions
2: yeah,
1: in Scripture.
2: It's good for us to pay attention to every time God asks a question
1: yeah.
2: in Scripture.
1: So we could ask, well, did God ask this question because he lacked information as to where Satan's previous whereabouts were? Was God in the dark on that point?
2: Scratching his head, where did you come from?
1: clearly, God asked that question not to gain information, but to give information to others as they listen to answers to questions. Now, did our audience get that, I wonder? God asks questions not just that we might gain information as we listen to the answer.
2: That's right. That's an important point.
1: It is. So what does Satan's answer tell us? Well, Satan stated that he came from Earth, said he was walking all around on planet Earth. And that, listener, is a clear reference to his stated dominion of this world. As does any ruler, they survey and inspect their territories. And that is just the type of work and control that Satan was claiming over planet Earth here.
2: Yeah, Bill, I think it's interesting then to follow that, to notice God's response to Satan's answer there. God doesn't get angry and yell at Satan and say, planet Earth is mine, I created it, and you have no rights there. Who do you think you are? Many owners would do that to their land, they might say.
1: Very true, especially today.
2: Right, exactly. But God doesn't destroy Satan or yell at him in anger for insolence or audacity. By contrast, God, true to his character of love and respect, treats even his enemies with deference and patience. God's never rude or discourteous, even in these kinds of circumstances. Now remember, this whole discussion, this whole dialogue, is occurring in front of those onlooking sons of God. So both God and Satan's tone of voice and demeanor are perfectly controlled. I would imagine that there was politeness in Satan's attitude also. If he came in with hostility and aggression towards God, it would only make him appear rude and vulgar in that perfect atmosphere of peace in heaven. Remember also, the onlookers in this scene, these sons of God, they know who Satan is. He was that covering cherub before his fall, according to Ezekiel chapter 28. All those sons of God, they know him. In fact, we could say he used to be a friend of theirs working up in heaven. Now he's come back to heaven, not as some little imp in a red spandex suit with horns and a pitchfork and a goatee, as he's commonly portrayed.
1: Yeah.
2: He's come back to heaven as an angel of light. 2 Corinthians chapter 11, verse 14 tells us that Satan himself transforms himself into an angel of light. He has that power still. So Satan up in heaven is looking and acting his best in order to deceive as many as possible as to his true motivation, his true situation, and his true circumstances. Now, Satan does this as a means of deceiving them. By contrast, God expresses patience and tolerance because he's revealing his true character. So God doesn't directly challenge the adversary's claim to planet Earth, but instead, God points to his best friend and representative on planet Earth, his friend Job.
1: Yeah, it's as if God is gently challenging Satan. You do have a lot of control and influence on Earth, but wait a minute. I do have at least one faithful follower and friend there, and his name is Job.
2: Right, exactly.
1: But in verses 9 and 10,

0: Satan introduces a subtle challenge to Job's fidelity to God. And I read it again. So Satan answered the Lord and said, "Does Job fear God for nothing? Have you not made a hedge around him, around his household, and around all that he has on every side? You have blessed the work of his hands, and his possessions have increased in the land. But now stretch out your hand and touch all that he has, and he will surely curse you to your face." Well, essentially what Satan states here is that Job really doesn't serve God out of love or respect, but rather that God has bribed Job with all that wealth and possessions and good
1: health.
0: That's
1: exactly what he's saying, yeah.
0: Yeah. So Satan is saying, basically, Lord or God, Job only serves you because you give him all those things. Job, I think we could discover, is really selfish to the core. And he follows you because you've given him all these bunch of things. Job is not really on your side, God. He's just using you and your wealth and blessings to love himself. He's selfish, just like you are.
1: That's a real challenge there, yeah.
0: Yeah. This really is the crux of Satan's arguments before the unlooking universe. God is really selfish and self-serving. Then Satan lays down a challenge to God here in this book. If you take away all the things you are doing for Job, he'll really curse you to your face. You just watch. Remember again that this is all occurring right in front of all the sons of God. And God just can't pretend that Satan hasn't challenged him.
1: Yeah, that's right.
0: Or that they're off in a corner someplace in a little hushed tones. It really can't be ignored. It's occurred in front of a huge audience of intelligent beings. As he tells us in Daniel, of the multitudes of God's creation. So here Daniel 7:10 gives us a little insight. 1,000 thousands ministered to God, 10,000 times 10,000 stood before him. The court was seated. So in those verses we see that God and Satan were really in front of an onlooking multitude of beings, intelligent beings.
1: Yeah, and the court was seated there, Bill, you're bringing out, I think, doesn't just refer to Job, but to God also.
0: That's right.
1: So it's interesting, as you're saying, that this challenge to God isn't primarily about Job. It's primarily about God.
0: That's
1: and we
0: right.
1: tend to see it about Job many times, but this
0: that's
1: is really against
0: very
1: God.
0: Very important point.
1: Because, as you bring out, Bill, what basically Satan is saying is, God, there's no better reason to serve you than the things, the stuff, and the riches that you give to people. We can almost hear Satan saying, God, people don't really love you. They just love the things that you give them. They only serve you for blessings and for eternal life. And furthermore, God, you can just hear Satan's voice almost in this challenge. You're so shallow and superficial, so unworthy of our worship and love, that the only reason anyone serves you, including Job, your supposed best friend, is because you've bribed them. That's the kind of God you are. You bribe people because you know they would never love and serve you for any other reason. And the reason they wouldn't is because there's nothing else in your character worth loving. I think when we think of it in those terms, it makes the challenge much more real. So while we mentioned before, this is to some degree an attack on Job's motivation, it is even more importantly an attack against God himself. And remember, the conflict between good and evil is primarily Satan attacking God. Satan just uses us to get to God. We're just pawns to Satan. Satan's ultimate desire is to rule the universe and have others worship him, and he can only do that by taking God out of the way. This whole idea fits in consistently with so many other passages in Scripture. Look back at Genesis chapter 3, for example, verses 4 and 5, the original fall of man. It says there, "Then the serpent said to the woman, 'You will not surely die, for God knows that in the day you eat of it, your eyes will be opened, and you will be like God, knowing good and evil.'" Again, here in Genesis chapter 3, Satan's argument is primarily against God. He's basically saying that God is selfish, and that's the real reason he doesn't want you to eat of the fruit. He wants to keep you subject to him as his slave, but eating the fruit will free you from his tyranny. Also, remember the story of the woman caught in adultery, who the Pharisees threw at Jesus' feet and asked, "Should we stone her?" Now, they did this not because they were primarily interested in trapping and destroying the woman. That wasn't their purpose. They wanted to trap and destroy Jesus. That whole scenario was for them to trap Jesus. So Satan's goal has always been to use us as human beings to get at God and to get at Jesus and to accuse and hurt them. Satan only wants pawns in his attacks on God.
0: Well, unfortunately, the only way for Satan's charge in this book to be answered is to see if Satan is right.
1: Yeah, that's true.
0: Does Job, in fact, serve God for selfish reasons? Is there nothing else worth serving God than what he does for people? So we see in the book that a series of disasters befall Job, and he really has no idea what's going on up in heaven all this time.
1: That's true.
0: It's interesting to note the things that Satan can do, by the way, and the things that he has control over as you read this book. He causes, for example, fire to come down from heaven. Now, that may be hard for some people to imagine, but Satan, according to this book, can actually bring fire from heaven. And the servant who reports it to Job thinks, by the way, that fire came from God. But Satan can bring fire from heaven so that we as humans think that it does come from God. Listen to this in verse 16. While he was still speaking, another also came and said, "The fire of God fell from heaven and burned up the sheep and the servants and consumed them, and I alone have escaped to tell you."
1: Well, there's another verse in Revelation 13 that brings out that the beast power has the ability to bring down fire from heaven,
0: right.
1: Too.
0: That's right.
1: That's another verse.
0: Interesting thing to talk about sometime in the future, maybe. So we see that Satan can control the elements. Let's continue to read verse 18 and 19. While he was still speaking, another also came and said, "Your sons and daughters were eating and drinking wine in their oldest brother's house, and suddenly a great wind came from across the wilderness and struck the four corners of the house, and it fell on the young people, and they are dead. And I alone have escaped to tell you." So now we see that Satan caused a great wind to destroy a house and all its inhabitants, maybe like a hurricane or a tornado, perhaps. We can see from these passages that Satan can influence and control the weather.
1: Which is an amazing thought that people don't appreciate many times. When there's a weather problem, God always gets the blame.
0: Yeah,
1: we see here that Satan has the ability.
0: An act of God, right?
1: Yeah.
0: And we see in this passage, in these passages here, that Satan can control groups of people as well. Verses 15 and 17 tell us that Satan caused the Sabaeans and the Chaldeans to attack Job in his possessions. And so we see that Satan has a lot of power.
1: Yeah, it's amazing. We don't appreciate that many times, that God has given him a certain degree of power, and he has the freedom to exercise his freedom. Now, it's interesting, Bill. In spite of the complete loss of his possessions and the loss of all his children, Job still remains faithful to God. He still says, quote, "Blessed be the name of the Lord." And this is in spite of the fact that Job thinks, in his thinking, that it's God doing these things to him. He doesn't really realize or appreciate that it is Satan that is doing it. Verses 20 through 22 of Job chapter 1 says this, "Then Job arose, tore his robe, and shaved his head, and fell to the ground, and worshipped," says he worshipped God in spite of all this, "and he said, 'Naked I came from my mother's womb, and naked I shall return.'" And this expresses what Job thinks is going on. He says, "The Lord gave, and the Lord has taken away." But in spite of his thinking that the Lord took it away, he goes on and says, "Blessed be the name of the Lord."
0: Yeah.
1: Job did not sin nor charge God with wrong. And I think what a witness that is, not just to us, but it certainly should be to us, but to those onlooking sons of God. We don't want to forget that they're observing all this. They saw Satan's charges against Job and God and wondered who was right. Who was right in this whole situation? Maybe Satan was right, and Job was just following God because God had bribed him. But now they have evidence that despite all the calamities that befell Job, he still loves and worships God. He's not moved by selfishness and bribery from God. Honor and love God.
0: Well, Bob, would that the story couldn't get any worse.
1: Too bad that was the end of the story.
0: Yeah, but it isn't. Unfortunately, in the future, there's another meeting of God with the sons of God. And again, Satan comes along with them. And again, Satan challenges God and his goodness and worthiness based on Job's life. Satan basically in this meeting says that Job has stuck with you, God, so far because he loves you, God, but not because he loves you, but because the most precious thing of all, of course, is his life. And Job will sacrifice all his possessions and even his own children as long as his life and health are maintained or spared. So once again, God allows Satan to afflict Job as the only way Satan's charges. And I want to point out this is a little microcosm of how often things happen to us because of Satan and not God. And that's a very important point to remember.
1: Yeah.
0: It would be hard to imagine that Job is just one isolated story, by the way, in all of human history. This story could have been repeated many, many times in our world's history. But we're given a window on this one story as an example.
1: I think that's an important point, but that happens not just once in history, like you said, but many, many times.
0: How very true. So Job experiences painful boils that cause him to feel like he wished he had never been born. But despite all that, he still maintains his fidelity and honor toward God. Even though he once again thinks

0: that God is the cause of his problems. Verse 9, then his wife said to him, "Do you still hold fast to your integrity? Curse God and die." Verse 10, but he said to her, "You speak as one of the foolish women speaks. Shall we indeed accept good from God, and shall we not accept adversity?" In all this, Job did not sin with his lips. Bless his heart.
1: Yeah, amen. I think chapter 2, Bill, brings out, though, this question of whether we are Christians, first and foremost, because we want to save our skins. Is that what we're ultimately in this for? Everything else can go away, but ultimately, if I get my slice of the pie, I'll hang in there.
0: That we need to really be serious about asking ourselves that question, Bob, every day of our lives, I think.
1: Yeah, because hypothetically, we want to ask this question. If there were, and this is just hypothetical, if there were no eternal life or heaven to gain, would we still be Christians? I think that's an important question. Do we follow and worship God merely because of the desire we have for eternal life? Or do we really love and enjoy being in God's presence? Do we enjoy friendship with God? Do we like him? Or do we just follow him to get what we really want, which is eternal life in heaven? I like this verse in Psalms chapter 27, verse 4. David speaking here, just a powerful, powerful verse. It says there, "One thing I have desired of the Lord, and that will I seek." It's interesting how we'd fall in like, "One thing have I desired the Lord, and that will I seek." This is David's answer to that. "That I may dwell in the house of the Lord all the days of my life, to behold the beauty of the Lord and to inquire in his temple." Mm. David thought God was beautiful.
0: Yeah.
1: He wanted to be with him.
0: Yeah.
1: So Job and several others in biblical history have proved that their love for God and for their fellow human beings was greater than their love for their own lives. Moses is one example. Look at Exodus chapter 32, verses 31 and 32. He says there, "Moses returned to the Lord and said, 'Oh, these people have committed a great sin and have made for themselves a god of gold. Yet now, if you will forgive their sin, but if not, I pray, blot me out of your book which you have written.'"
0: Mm,
1: so Moses wanted
0: to
1: give up his salvation, his eternity for the Israelites who were, were opposing him all the time. In the New Testament, Paul says something very, very similar. Now, here he's speaking about his Jewish countrymen who were trying to kill him.
0: Mm.
1: Here's what he says about him. "I could wish that I myself were accursed from Christ for my brethren, my countrymen, according to the flesh." So once again, we see Paul's wanting to give up his eternal life for his countrymen.
0: That's
1: right. Romans chapter 9, verse 3. And certainly Jesus is the ultimate example of that. John 15:13 says this, "Greater love has no man than this, than to lay down one's life for his friends."
0: Those are just almost incredible pictures, vignettes of
1: the character
0: mind,
1: of God
0: the character
1: reproduce.
0: Of these individuals, reflecting the character of God. Well, I like the way the story of Job ends.
1: Yeah, good thing there's chapter 41 and 42, right?
0: That's right. We see there in the end of the book that God restored to him more than he had at the beginning. And that's the way it is in the Christian life.
1: Amen.
0: We may lose things at times, but God always has something better for us, if not in the immediate future, in the distant future. In Matthew 19:29, it says, "And everyone," Jesus here, "and everyone who has left houses or brothers or sisters or father or mother or wife or children or lands, for my name's sake, shall receive a hundredfold and inherit eternal life. But many who are first will be last, and the last first." So no matter what, God will restore our happiness to us in the end. God does want us to be happy and full of happiness, and that will only occur when we are with him, even now, of course, but also in eternity. So we see in Job that Job vindicated God before those onlooking sons of God. And I wonder, listener, if you and I appreciate the opportunity that we have today to vindicate God before the universe and before the rest of the world.
1: Yeah, that's an awesome thought, that we have the opportunity to repeat Job's vindication
0: that's
1: of
0: right.
1: God.
0: That's what Paul says in 1 Corinthians 4:9. "For I think that God has displayed us, the apostles, last as men condemned to death. For we have been made a spectacle to the world," or as the Greek word would say, universe, "both to angels and to men." And so may we represent God as well as Job did, and not give anyone doubt, or at least cause to doubt, that we love God simply because of what he gives to us, but because he is worthy of that love, and we love him. I hope this is true for all of us, because he first loved us.
1: Amen. Yeah, that's the motivating influence there. Well, we want to thank our listeners for being with us today. If we've stimulated some thoughts and questions in your mind, our good friend Dennis will let you know how to get in touch with us, and we welcome those thoughts and questions very, very much. So we hope you have a good week, and we want to invite you to join us again next week. God bless.
2: God be with you till we meet again.
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1: Make a joyful noise unto the Lord, all ye lands. Serve the Lord with gladness. Come before his presence with singing. Know ye that the Lord, he is God. It is he that hath made us, and not we ourselves. We are his people, and the sheep of his pasture. Enter into his gates with thanksgiving, and into his courts with praise. Be thankful unto him, and bless his name. For the Lord is good, his mercy is everlasting, and his truth endureth to all generations.
2: And behold, there came a leper and worshipped him, saying, Lord, if thou wilt, thou canst make me clean. And Jesus put forth his hand and touched him, saying, I will, be thou clean. And immediately his leprosy was cleansed. And Jesus saith unto him, See thou tell no man, but go thy way, show thyself to the priest, and offer the gift that Moses commanded for a testimony unto them.
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Paris, the city of lovers, the city of eternal spring, the city of light, the most romantic city in all the world. Paris has all but exhausted the superlatives that can be applied to any city. It's the world's most popular city destination. 42 million tourists visit Paris each year. As you walk down its elegant boulevards, past its majestic cathedrals, and beside its graceful fountains, it's hard to believe that this grand city was once the most dangerous place in all the world for anyone who read, believed, and practiced what the Bible says.

Have you ever wondered what it would be like if we didn't have the Bible? Nothing but public opinion to guide us, telling us what

do and what not to do. No higher authority than our own ideas or our own self-made religion. Some have said that the Bible is just a collection of myths and legends, that it isn't sophisticated enough for our modern generation. They think we're better off without it. But would we? Did you know that France tried it once for 3.5 years? Remember the French Revolution? Some of the famous events that took place here in France in the decade between 1789 and 1799 we're all familiar with. The proclaiming of the National Assembly, the tennis court oath, the storming of the Bastille, the end of feudalism, the Declaration of the Rights of Man, the revolution motto, liberty, equality, fraternity. The French Revolution introduced these grand ideas, and they were certainly important milestones on the road to freedom and equality for all. This famous Paris monument, La République, honors men and women who struggled to bring about Europe's first democratic republic, those who rose up to claim the rights of the common man. However, there's another side to the French Revolution. There's a little-known event that happened during this period that we should never forget. It happened right here in Paris in the middle of the night. At 1:30 a.m., August 24, 1572, a bell began to ring in the church tower of Saint-Germain-l'Auxerrois. The tolling bell sent a signal throughout the city: death to all Bible-believing Christians. It was one of the most horrifying massacres in European history.

0: In the morning, the citizens of Paris were met with an incredible sight. The Seine River, which cuts a lovely green swathe through the city of eternal spring, was littered with thousands of bodies. The Seine flowed red. For 7 days, the massacre was continued in Paris, and throughout France, the butchery continued for 2 months. 70,000 loyal and upright French citizens were butchered. For years, France suffered. And then came the revolution. The people had had enough. The atrocities of all their lifetime had been done in the name of religion. True, it was a perverted, distorted religion, certainly not the religion of the Bible. But the people, ignorant and superstitious, were not able to discriminate between the true and the false. They blamed the Bible for all that had happened. It was in 1793 that the world, for the very first time, heard a legislative assembly in a civilized, enlightened nation go so far as to officially and unanimously renounce belief in God and reject Him completely. The leaders of the French Revolution defiantly lifted their fist in open rebellion against God, the creator of the universe. The worship of God was abolished by law. Bibles were collected and publicly burned with scorn. There was a deliberate attempt to destroy the Bible, its message, and its influence. Here's what one of the leaders of the new order said.
1: God, if you exist, avenge your injured name. I bid you defiance. You remain silent? You dare not launch your thunder? Who, after this, will believe in your existence?
0: France, with the Bible now abandoned and outlawed, with all moral restriction gone, soon descended to the basest of human behavior and idolatry. And it actually happened right here in the National Assembly. Picture it if you can. The doors of the assembly were opened one day, and the legislators marched in, singing a hymn in praise of liberty. They were accompanied by a band of musicians. But listen to this. These legislators escorted in, as the object of their worship, a veiled woman. Once inside, she was unveiled with great ceremony and placed beside the president. Everybody recognized her as a dancing girl of the opera. But this woman was considered the most appropriate symbol of the philosophy of reason that they now worshipped. God was officially replaced by this goddess of reason, and this defiant act was imitated over and over throughout France.

0: The very people who stormed the Bastille in the name of liberty eventually came to impose their own atheistic religion on the people. Little did the leaders of the revolution foresee the result of their foolish and fateful policy. Unhappy France was soon to reap in blood the harvest she had sown. The results of rejecting the Bible and dismissing God's law were immediate and terrible. The promise of liberty, equality, and fraternity turned into the rule of the guillotine. On the very spot where the martyrs had been burned in the 16th century, the revolution set up its first guillotine. The war against the Bible had become a reign of terror. No one was secure. The person who led and tried today was condemned and executed tomorrow. Robespierre, foremost revolutionary leader, became in effect an absolute dictator. His principal tool of government became the guillotine. He ordered the execution of thousands by the guillotine. But finally, he himself fell victim to the guillotine. Violence and lust ruled the day. The people had learned cruelty all too well. Now the scaffolds ran red with blood. The galleys and the prisons were filled. Spies lurked on every corner. The guillotine worked endlessly. But the blade of the deadly machine was too slow for their work of slaughter. The killing must increase. So long rows of captives were mowed down with grapeshot. But even atheistic France saw that she was ruining herself. 3.5 godless years was all she could take. 3.5 years after the French Assembly had abolished the Christian religion and banned the Bible, a resolution rescinding those decrees was adopted by the same assembly. France had had enough. And the watching world stood aghast at the frightful result of rejecting the Bible and its principles. Let me bring you another story from France. Because in those dark centuries when millions of martyrs died for their faith, the light of God's word was never wholly extinguished. It was always burning somewhere. Listen to what the Gospel of John says in John chapter 1 and verse 5. The light still shines in the darkness, and the darkness has never put it out. There's no more inspiring chapter here in France than the story of Marie Durant, a brave young woman who remained faithful to God and the teachings of the Bible through the most devastating persecution and hardship. Here's what happened. For centuries, the Bible had been locked up in languages known only to the learned scholars. But this changed with the invention of the printing press and the translation of the Bible in different countries into the language of the common people. The first complete French Bible was translated by Jacques Lefebvre d'Etaples, a professor here at Saint-Germain-des-Prés and later at Meaux, and published in the year 1530. He placed in the hands of the French people a light that would never be extinguished. The availability of the Bible in the local language allowed the ordinary French people to read and study the scriptures for themselves.
1: Many of them decided to base all of their religious beliefs and practices on what they read in the Bible rather than the rituals and traditions of the state church. These French Bible-believing Christians came to be commonly known as Huguenots. These Huguenots lived a life of simple faith in God. They believed that the Bible alone is the source of all religious belief and practice.

As the Huguenots gained influence and openly displayed their faith and belief in the Bible, they encountered growing hostility and persecution from the church and the monarchy. They were branded heretics and outlaws simply because they desired to live and worship according to their conscience and the Bible. The persecution increased across France until these Bible-believing Christians lost all freedom. Their houses and churches were destroyed. Their precious Bibles were burned. Their marriages weren't recognized. Their children were considered illegitimate. They were unable to work. Their dead weren't allowed to be buried, but were thrown on rubbish dumps.

They had to meet in secret, hiding and worshipping in caves, in forests, and in isolated areas. Many Huguenots who stayed true to the Bible and its teachings were tortured here at the Tower of Crest, a notorious prison where many Huguenots were imprisoned. The tower dominates the landscape. It's 52 meters high and is the tallest prison tower in France and was called the Southern Bastille. Bible-believing Christians were imprisoned in a room called the Birdcage, which was cut into the solid rock, making escape impossible. Six large iron hooks, a little below the windows on the outside of the tower, were used to suspend the bodies of the tortured and executed Huguenots. They were hung there in public as a warning to anyone who dared read and study the Bible. Many of the Huguenots who survived these tortures and imprisonment were forced to flee to foreign countries where they could worship God according to their conscience and the teaching of the Bible. Life was difficult and dangerous. Huguenot families that chose to stay on in France lived a life of secrecy. In their homes, they built special hiding places for the family Bible and even family members. They raised their children with constant danger and uncertainty hanging over them and threatening their future. The church and the King of France were determined to destroy them. It was into this dangerous time that Marie Durant was born in 1711, here in the small village of Boucher de Prala. This is her childhood home. Marie's family chose to remain true to the Bible and its teachings, even if it meant practicing their religion in secret and living in constant danger. When Marie was a young girl, her mother, Claudine, was arrested after attending a secret Bible service and died soon after. Marie's older brother, Pierre, became one of the Huguenot leaders. He preached in open fields, caves, and secret locations to people who loved the Bible and its teachings. Pierre was branded an outlaw because of his so-called subversive activities. But the cruel officials were unable to capture him, and so they arrested Marie's father instead. Before he was imprisoned, Etienne Durant married his young daughter to Matthew Serres, hoping that he would be able to care for her and protect her. But the plan failed when in 1730, at the age of just 19, Marie Durant was arrested and taken from her home and imprisoned in the dreaded Tower of Constance in Aigues-Mortes. She never saw her husband again. She was to be used as bait to capture a Bible-preaching brother. Her husband, Matthew, was soon imprisoned along with her father. Pierre was told that if he surrendered, his sister and father would be freed. In 1732, Pierre was captured and hanged. Their only crime? They read and believed the teachings of the Bible. Marie Durant was 19 when she crossed the moat and entered the Tower prison. She was commanded to deny her Huguenot belief, her faith in the Bible and its teachings. Marie was promised her freedom. She only had to say, "Abjure, I deny."

But Marie would not deny Christ and his word, the Bible. So she was imprisoned in the terrible tower by the sea. The prisoners were kept in the upper level of the tower. Very little light and air came through the narrow windows. The prison was always freezing cold in winter and extremely hot in summer. Just saying one word, abjure, would have secured Marie's freedom. It's not a lot to say. Such a seemingly small price to pay for her freedom. Deny her faith, deny the Bible, and she could be free. She could have been back home in her village, out in the sunshine and fresh air, enjoying better food, activity and friendship, and possibly a new marriage and a family of her own. But for 38 long years, she continued to refuse to utter that one short word, abjure. Marie refused to deny her faith in Jesus and turn her back on the Bible. She refused a liberty that came at the expense of her faith.

Instead of saying abjure, Marie scratched into the cold stone floor of her dungeon the word resistor, which means I resist. It's still visible here today. I resist. Marie never wavered in her strength or faith.

0: Despite her young age, Marie became a source of strength and encouragement to the other prisoners. For 38 years, she served as nurse and spiritual leader in the Tower Prison. She recited psalms, encouraged the dying, sang hymns and prayed daily. Her faith lightened the darkness and despair of the dungeon. She also acted as official correspondent, writing letters for those who couldn't write and sending petitions to government officials, pleading for assistance and release. In 1767, the local governor visited the prison and was horrified by the conditions the women endured inside the Tower of Constance. He ordered the prisoners' release against the will of the king. Remember, Marie Durant was just 19 when she entered the Tower prison. She was 57 when she walked out of the tower and back across the moat. She had entered as a young teenage bride. She emerged as a stooped, grey-haired woman. Marie returned to her childhood home in Boucher de Prala. She was the sole survivor of a cruel attack mounted against her faith and her family. Her father spent much of his life in prison. Her brother had been executed long before, and her husband disappeared while in custody, and sadly, she never saw him again. Marie herself died in 1776, after only 9 years of freedom outside the tower. Branded a heretic by the state and the church, Marie simply wanted to live and worship according to her conscience and the Bible she loved. Her faith was more important to her than her freedom. She gladly forfeited her freedom rather than renounce her faith. Such is the story of the French Huguenots. Bible truth survived in the darkest centuries. The torch of truth, even when the winds of persecution blew most fiercely, was never completely extinguished. The darkness couldn't put it out. Even atheistic France would endure only 3.5 years without the Bible. But millions in all ages have refused to live without it for a single day. The Bible has been ridiculed, it's been forbidden, it's been banned, it's been burned, but no enemy or combination of enemies could extinguish its light in the hearts of the people. Have you experienced the peace, understanding and hope that only the Bible can bring? If you would like to know why this book has been cherished by so many and what the Bible says about what is happening in our world, then I'd like to recommend the free gift we have for you today. It's a Bible. It's the most widely read book in the world and shares the story of God's love for us. This most loved book is our gift to you and is absolutely free. I guarantee there are no costs or obligations whatsoever. So make the most of this wonderful opportunity to receive your very own Bible.
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0: If you've enjoyed our visit to France during the 1500s and our reflections on what the Bible meant to the Huguenot people then and what it can mean to us today, then be sure to join us again next week when we will share another of life's journeys together. Until then, why not make a decision to read your Bible every day and see the blessings it'll bring to you? Dear Heavenly Father, we thank you for the love and guidance you share with us in the Bible. We thank you for the example of the Huguenots who treasured their Bibles. We want to find out more about your love for us and your plans for this world. Please guide us in our search for truth. In Jesus' name we pray. Amen.

0: Life, it couldn't have evolved. This is Ken Ham, author, speaker and blogger on science and the Bible's reliability. Yesterday I shared that scientists claim they've created the building blocks of life in a lab. But what did they really make? Well, they zapped some ice with radiation and produced one or two amino acids lying in a sticky pool. But for life, you need 20 amino acids, and they need to be arranged in meaningful ways to build protein. Oh yeah, and you also need a complex language system to build and use the hundreds of different proteins necessary for life. No matter what scientists claim, the building blocks of life didn't form on their own billions of years ago. Life was created by God, and just 6,000 years ago.
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2: Welcome to Your Bible and You. It's a radio journey through God's Word. I'm Dwight Lainhoff.
3: And I'm Rick Grieve.
2: And we'd like to thank you for joining us today. Maybe you have your Bibles ready. Well, anyways, let's begin our study with prayer. Pastor Rick?
3: Lord, thanks for the opportunity to study and to read. We thank you that your Spirit inspired these words and will also work in our lives to help us to apply what we learn today. So please guide us with your Spirit, we pray in Jesus' name. Amen.
2: We're in 2 Corinthians, folks, chapter 6. As we've been going through these letters of St. Paul, I'm amazed at two things. Number one, that this early in the Christian era, they had the same problems that you and I have had in churches that we've pastored in the last several decades.
3: Mm-hmm.
2: Which tells us, I guess, that people don't change. Mm-hmm. And human nature is what it is. But there is also some very good advice and very good information in the writings of Paul that can apply to us 2,000 years later.
3: That's the really beautiful thing, isn't it? Is that God's Word can be up to date with us.
2: Well, here he is talking, and in chapter 6, Paul here is referencing his ministry and saying, look, God's grace is so important.
3: Verse 1 of 2 Corinthians 6, it says, as God's fellow workers, we urge you not to receive God's grace in vain. For he says, in the time of my favor I heard you, and in the day of salvation I helped you. I tell you, now is the time of God's favor. Now is the day of salvation.
2: Yeah, and he's actually quoting here from Isaiah. Mm-hmm. And he's applying it to, you know, hundreds of years later in his time. How could these Corinthian believers toss aside God's message when he said, are you receiving God's grace in vain? Maybe they were doubting Paul's words.
3: Mm-hmm.
2: Maybe they were confused by false teachers that were teaching a different message, something that happens in the Christian church today. And the people heard God's message, but they didn't let it affect what they said and they did. You know, we not only must be hearers of the word, the Bible says, but what? Doers of the world. And I suppose that speaks to all of us. How often does God's message reach each of us in vain, and we just ignore it for a while?
3: Don't pay attention as we should.
2: Yeah.
3: Yeah, that's very true. Each day, though, I think is a day that God's grace can be effective in our lives. And really, it does depend on our awareness of the message and how it needs to impact us in our interaction with each other and in our relationship with God. So I hope our readers are not receiving this message in vain today as we are studying them and going through through these verses, because today is a day of God's favor. Today is a day of salvation. And verse 3, it says, we put no stumbling block in anyone's path so that our ministry will not be discredited. Rather, as servants of God, we commend ourselves in every way, in great endurance, in troubles, hardships and distresses, in beatings, imprisonments and riots, in hard work, sleepless nights and hunger, in purity, understanding, patience and kindness, in the Holy Spirit and in sincere love, in truthful speech and in the power of God, with weapons of righteousness in the right hand and in the left, through glory and dishonor, bad report and good report, genuine yet regarded as impostors, known yet regarded as unknown, dying and yet we live on, beaten and yet not killed, sorrowful yet always rejoicing, poor yet making many rich, having nothing and yet possessing everything.
2: He's really saying here, Rick, don't let circumstances, don't let the situation or even people's expectations, don't let that control you.
3: Mm-hmm.
2: Be firm. You might think at times you're an island, but that's okay. You're an island that is true to God and refuse to compromise standards for living. And he's saying, that's what I'm doing. Mm-hmm. And he's kind of using himself as an illustration. He says, I've gone through all this stuff. All these things he's mentioned there, he could give them stories as to how this had happened to him in various parts of his ministry. But he's saying, you know, the good news is, I'm going to give you the good news. Mm-hmm. That's what he's telling.
3: And that's the main point, isn't it? Is that in spite of our circumstances, whatever we might be going through, that God's word is powerful, it's effective, the gospel is true, and we have a real present hope and help in Christ, whatever we might be going through.
2: And he says, we're possessing it. It's ours.
3: Mm-hmm.
2: And that's part of the gospel, that it is ours.
3: That's the wealth, I think, that he's speaking of, the riches that makes us all
2: right.
3: Really in good stead. Spiritually speaking, we are very, very well off. In verse 11, he says, we have spoken freely to you, Corinthians, and opened wide our hearts to you. We are not withholding our affection from you, but you are withholding yours from us.
2: Hmm.
3: As a fair exchange, I speak as to my children. Open wide your hearts also.
2: He was really putting himself candidly out there to mm-hmm. the people. And he said, look, here's how I feel. You know, and there's a lot of emotion in his writings here, as there had been when he had visited them. And he's saying, but you're acting cold to me. Mm-hmm. You're not being as open to me as I am to you. And of course, when we do that, Rick, we open up ourselves. That means we run the risk of being rebuffed or of being misused.
3: Whenever we're vulnerable and share the gospel
2: right.
3: as openly as Paul is sharing with the Corinthians, that takes a little risk on our part, doesn't it? And
2: yes.
3: here Paul just is taking the risk. He feels like it's well worth it. And then he uses that risk as an opportunity to ask them, be open to this, be
2: yeah.
3: open to our ministry, be open to us personally. And really, the gospel is all about sharing relationally what Christ has done, and then relating to the people around us in a way that they can understand.
2: But you know, Rick, what we're coming on to next, in the next few verses, has been misunderstood in times past.
3: Mm-hmm.
2: Because on the one hand, he's giving them all this advice of how to connect with the unbelieving community about
3: them.
2: And
3: mm-hmm.
2: even at one point saying, by the way, if you have an unbelieving spouse, don't just throw them out, because you want to connect with them
3: mm-hmm.
2: with the good news. But he's also giving some boundaries here. And that's what we're reading next.
3: That's good. It says in verse 14, do not be yoked together with unbelievers. For what do righteousness and wickedness have in common? Or what fellowship can light have with darkness? What harmony is there between Christ and Belial? What does a believer have in common with an unbeliever? What agreement is there between the temple of God and idols? For we are the temple of the living God. As God has said, I will live with them and walk among them, and I will be their God, and they will be my people. Therefore, come out from them and be separate, says the Lord. Touch no unclean thing, and I will receive you. I will be a father to you, and you will be my sons and daughters, says the Lord Almighty.
2: You know, he's saying, let's be careful about binding relationships with non-believers, because it might weaken the Christian commitment. There is an integrity. There's the question of standards. It would be a total mismatch. Let's say you're in business with someone who is not a Christian.
3: Mm-hmm.
2: How, in fact, would you react to that? And so As a result, they weren't to lock themselves into personal or business relationships that would cause them to compromise their faith, you see. Mm-hmm. And believers today, Rick, I think, should do everything in their power to avoid situations that will force them to divide their loyalties between what they know is right and Christ, and what isn't. And by the way, folks, Belial, that's the name that Paul seems to be using for Satan.
3: Mm-hmm.
2: So,
3: mm-hmm.
2: You know, here is what it's saying. Now, this is many times referred to strictly as, well, you shouldn't marry a non-Christian spouse. Well, the principle is the same. It could be a problem.
3: Sure.
2: But there, on the other hand, Paul is a realist, and he recognizes that if you become a Christian and your spouse isn't, maybe you can win that person to the Lord through your silent witness, through mm-hmm. your character, through how you treat them. And that
3: certainly be a positive influence on them. Well, shall we move on to chapter 7?
2: Here we go.
3: Okay. Since we have these promises, dear friends, let us purify ourselves from everything that contaminates body and spirit, perfecting holiness out of reverence for God. Then Paul goes on and he says, make room for us in your hearts. We have wronged no one. We have corrupted no one. We have exploited no one. I do not say this to condemn you. I have said before that you have such a place in our hearts that we would live or die with you. I have great confidence in you. I take pride in you. I am greatly encouraged in all our troubles. My joy knows no bounds.
2: He's
3: really going on and on about that.
2: Well, he is. You know, he's recognizing that some of them were having a problem breaking off from their old lifestyles and their own ways. And so, you know, there's no way to separate ourselves totally from all sinful influences. Nevertheless, friends, we are to resist the sin that is all around us without either giving up or giving in here. And, you know, he's trying to get them to understand that giving themselves to the Lord, well, you need to do so continually. But I like what he's saying here in verse 4. He's giving them a pep talk.
3: Mm-hmm.
2: You know, he's been pretty specific with them, but he said, look, I have confidence in you. In fact, I take pride in you. I'm encouraged in all of our troubles, and my joy knows no bounds.
3: Hmm.
2: So he is recognizing that just beating them down and pointing out all their troubles is not the answer.
3: Yes, I think he's trying to balance out what, to this point, has been a pretty straightforward message, and trying to recognize that there is hope and there is value in the group there at Corinth.
2: Right. Because they could have just given up.
3: Mm-hmm.
2: We're never going to live up to it. Folks, if you've just tuned in, you're listening to the program Your Bible and You. I'm Dwight Lainhoff, along with Pastor Rick Grieve. We're in the book of 2 Corinthians, and we've just started chapter 7.
3: Yes, and now we see verse 5.
2: All right.
3: For when we came into Macedonia, this body of ours had no rest, but we were harassed at every turn. Conflicts on the outside, fears within. But God, who comforts the downcast, comforted us by the coming of Titus, and not only by his coming, but also by the comfort you had given him. He told us about your longing for me, your deep sorrow, your ardent concern for me, so that my joy was greater than ever. Even if I caused you sorrow by my letter, I do not regret it. Though I did regret it, I see that my letter hurt you, but only for a little while. Yet now I am happy, not because you were made sorry, but because your sorrow led you to repentance. For you became sorrowful as God intended, and so were not harmed in any way by us.
2: And he gives a principle here in verse 10.
3: This is kind of a summary, isn't it? Godly sorrow brings repentance that leads to salvation, and leaves no regret, but worldly sorrow brings death.
2: You know, he really is referring to the sorrow that one should have for our sins that results, though, in a changed behavior. Mm-hmm. You can feel sorry, but if you keep doing the same thing, what's the point? And you know, Rick, many people are sorry only for the effects of their sin or for being caught. That's what I think he means by worldly sorrow.
3: Mm-hmm.
2: I was thinking about this, and you think about the time of our surrounding the the arrest and the death of Jesus. Mm-hmm. And we have two important characters. One is Peter, and the other is Judas. Both of them were disciples. And if we compare Peter's remorse and repentance with Judas's bitterness and his final act of suicide, both of them had denied or disowned Christ. One repented, and he was restored to faith and service. And the other one could see no way out and just took his own life.
3: Mm.
2: And yet, Peter, as we have read about him and we'll read more about him in the future, he was able to take one of his big failures and say, "You think you've done too many things and God can't forgive you? Let me tell you what I did.
3: Right.
2: And now I know what God's love is."
3: Yeah, this is really a very practical section of this letter that Paul is writing, isn't it? And it kind of helps us to see how when perhaps a sermon or maybe a scripture reading brings us to a point of confronting where we need to grow, that's a good point. And it's a good place as long as we admit it and are willing to confess that we've come up short, but it is our desire to move forward and grow in God's grace. He's merciful to us, patient with us.
2: Right.
3: But we have to go through this to know what he will do.
2: He's really going to refer to this in the next couple of verses, because it's difficult when we are confronted with our wrongdoings, our mistakes, our sins, but it's even more difficult to get rid of it. And Paul is praising the Corinthians because they had confronted there in chapter 2, it's mentioned, an especially troublesome situation. And, you know, when someone points out that something that may be wrong in our life, defensive, or do we say, you know, you're right, I am, and we need to accept the correction as actually a tool for Christian growth.
3: Mm-hmm. It's really a sign of maturity when someone brings something to our attention. It may not happen very often, and
2: right.
3: Because of that, I think it sounds foreign to us.
2: Mm-hmm.
3: But we need to be open to God's Spirit and how He's leading in other people to shape us and to give us. There are some blind spots that we don't see that they can point out for us. And as long as they're doing it with love and with grace, we need to receive it in the same kind, in the same fashion.
2: Well, continue on there, verse 11.
3: See what this godly sorrow has produced in you. What earnestness, what eagerness to clear yourselves, what indignation, what alarm, what longing, what concern, what readiness to see justice done. At every point, you have proved yourselves to be innocent in this matter. So even though I wrote to you, it was not on account of the one who did the wrong, or of the injured party, but rather that before God you could see for yourselves how devoted to us you are. By all this, we are encouraged.
2: Hmm. So he's finding ways of pointing out that they were getting the message of how you dealt with things like that and how you accepted these things, and he's commending them for it.
3: In addition to our own encouragement, we were especially delighted

0: to see how happy Titus was, because his spirit has been refreshed by all of you. Hmm. I had boasted to him about you, and you have not embarrassed me. Apparently, he had given a good word about how the Corinthians would treat him.
1: Yeah, and they did.
0: They came through. But just as everything we said to you was true, so our boasting about you to Titus has proved to be true as well. And his affection for you is all the greater. Remembers that you were all obedient, receiving him with fear and trembling. I am glad I can have complete confidence in you. Wow, what an affirmation for them.
1: It's also just gives us a little hint here about Titus. I don't know, getting the impression whenever he's been mentioned, and we're going to come across a letter regarding him, but that Titus was one of these fellows that just brightened up the situation.
0: Mm-hmm.
1: And
0: he must have been a pleasant chap to be around.
1: Maybe this isn't a diversion, but I was talking with someone yesterday about the problems that I have seen with grumpy Christians.
0: Oh.
1: I mean, it happens. You know, how are things? Oh, things are bad and they're going to get worse. Mm-hmm. That kind of attitude. And if Christians can't be hopeful and full of optimism and confidence, who can in a world like ours with all of the possibilities? And sometimes we fall into these negative ways, even when it comes to what is supposed to be gospel good news.
0: Right.
1: We're making a mistake. Maybe the best witness we can be is facing with some kind of optimism the problems we all face.
0: That certainly helps us to deal with whatever comes along. Well, I think, Dwight, we might be ready to move into chapter 8.
1: Let's do it.
0: And now, brothers, we want you to know about the grace that God has given the Macedonian churches. Out of the most severe trial, their overflowing joy and their extreme poverty welled up in rich generosity. Who would have thought?
1: Yeah.
0: For I testify that they gave as much as they were able, and even beyond their ability. Entirely on their own, they urgently pleaded with us for the privilege of sharing in this service to the saints.
1: Now, one of these services we're talking about is in Jerusalem, where Christ had lived, where the apostles had lived, they were really in trouble. They had lost their jobs, many of the Christians, when they became followers of Christ. They were being oppressed by the religious majority at that time, to say nothing of the Roman oppressors. And Paul had always made a point of sharing the troubles in Jerusalem amongst to the Mediterranean area, whether it's Greece or what is now Turkey or Rome. He's saying, can't we help them out? And they responded.
0: So here's Paul out in the mission field, asking for donations and generosity of those who are hearing the message for the first time, and they are responding.
1: And he's telling others about the responding generous nature of their fellow believers in other places.
0: It was a surprise, as Paul says in verse 5, and they did not do as we expected, but they gave themselves first to the Lord, and then to us, in keeping with God's call. So Paul was surprised, pleasantly so. So we urged Titus, since he had earlier made a beginning, to bring also to completion this act of grace on your part. But just as you excel in everything, in faith and speech and knowledge and complete earnestness and in your love for us, see that you also excel in this grace of giving.
1: Mm-hmm.
0: That's something that can challenge each of us, isn't it?
1: Well, it really is. The we may have our own problems and our own situations, but if we can somehow share, and if we can somehow put ourselves in real into the recognition that there are others that are worse off than we are, then something good's going to come.
0: Yeah, and it looks as if they were willing to share not only their means, but their welcome with Paul. And whatever they could do to further the cause of the gospel, Paul is surprised at how mature they are in this grace of giving, and he's commending the Corinthians to follow in their example.
1: He's not commanding them to do it.
0: No, that's what he says in verse 8. I'm not commanding you, but I want to test the sincerity of your love by comparing it with the earnestness of others. For you know the grace of our Lord Jesus Christ, that though he was rich, yet for your sakes he became poor, so that you through his poverty might be

0: become rich. It's interesting that he links the gospel
1: really does
0: to this grace of giving. And, you know, God so loved the world that he gave is really what Paul is saying here. You know, Jesus came out of his place of profound position and power and wealth, but he came and he became one of the least of the least so that we could share in his riches.
1: He's really reminding them that God was gracious to them, which means they didn't deserve it. It was unmerited, but he gave them favor. So now he's saying you need to replicate that on on a level with those who you may wonder, well, you know, they're way over there in the part of the world we've never been to, and who knows how they got into all this trouble. No, no, don't go there, he says. Be gracious.
0: Yeah.
1: And that...
0: Just give for giving's sake.
1: Just give for its own sake, for the right reasons. You know, being a Christian means not only doing right, but doing right for the right reasons. And we get a little mixed up sometimes in our motives. And he's calling them to have the right motive.
0: Here's his advice in verse 10. He says, here's my advice about what is best for you in this matter. Last year, you were the first not only to give, but also to have the desire to do so. Apparently they asked the question, what can we do?
1: Right.
0: He says, now finish the work so that your eager willingness to do it may be matched by your completion of it. Follow through on your pledges, is what he's saying, according to your means, of course. He says, for if the willingness is there, the gift is acceptable according to what one has, not according to what he does not have. Our desire is not that others might be relieved while you are hard-pressed, but there might be equality. At the present time, your plenty will supply what they need, so that in turn their plenty will supply what you need. Then there will be equality, as it is written, he who gathered much did not have too much, but he who gathered little did not have too little.
1: I think this is interesting. Through the years, as I have studied the Bible with people, tried to bring them to a greater understanding of Christ, I've discovered, Rick, that there are two types of individuals. There are those who, as we study the claims of the gospel and who God is, will say, you mean he wants me to do this? What else? You know, he wants me to do that?
0: Kind of grudgingly.
1: And then there are others who have fallen in love with Christ who say, well, what else does he want me to do? You know, what else can I do to please God?
0: He's given me so much.
1: Yeah. And he's talking about that the same way with the practical godliness and generosity that they have the opportunity to be a part of right here.
0: I wonder if this might be a challenge for our listeners, Dwight, gift of generosity, the gift of giving. Whatever it might be, listener, today, that God might be challenging you to be more generous. Maybe it's visiting somebody that's shut in or taking the time to go by and encourage someone that might be down on their luck. Making a phone call, sending a card of thanks or appreciation. Those are things that really make a difference, and you can lighten somebody else's burden. And in this way, you can enter into this grace of giving that Paul is saying, don't come behind in that. You know,
1: and don't worry about what you don't have. Take a look at what you do have. You say, well, I don't have time. Well, there may be a little time that you do have. And we thank you for spending your time with us today.
0: Yes.
1: I know you enjoy studying the scriptures. Are you learning? I know I am. I know Pastor Rick is. And we'd like to hear your comments, your prayer requests. You can send them to Your Bible, Post Office Box 33082, Knoxville, Tennessee, 37930. You can email us, yourbible@radiodwight.com. And if you have friends or family that would like to listen but can't hear it locally, Your Bible and You can be heard online at www.radiodwight.com. But until we meet again at this same time, I am Dwight Lainhoff reminding you that we don't live by bread alone, but by every word that proceeds from the mouth of God.

0: back. Ye mountains that ye skipped like rams, and ye little hills like lambs. Tremble, thou earth, at the presence of the Lord, at the presence of the God of Jacob, which turned the rock into a standing water, the flint into a fountain of waters.
1: And behold, there came a leper and worshipped him, saying, Lord, if thou wilt, thou canst make me clean. And Jesus put forth his hand and touched him, saying, I will, be thou clean. And immediately his leprosy was cleansed. And Jesus saith unto him, See thou tell no man, but go thy way, show thyself to the priest, and offer the gift that Moses commanded for a testimony unto them.
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3: Now a look at your evening weather on Columbia Christian Talk Radio. Partly sunny with thunderstorms today with a high near 89 and lows around 66. Mostly sunny tomorrow with a high of 78 and lows around 55. For your Wednesday, sunny with a high near 82 and lows around 55. And for Thursday, sunny with a high near 84 and lows around 59. That's your evening weather on Columbia Christian Talk Radio.
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5: From the Christian News Radio Network, I'm Jim Miller. Utah judge overseeing the case involving Charlie Kirk's accused murderer, denying a defense request to close an upcoming hearing to the media. Today, the judge in Provo ruled again in favor of the right of public and media access to court proceedings. The judge also set another preliminary hearing for June 12th to discuss accusations by Tyler Robinson's defense team and prosecutors violated the court's pretrial publicity gag order by talking to the media. President Trump says Israel has agreed for the time being they'll not attack Hezbollah, and they will not attack Israel. News Nation's Robert Sherman says it's a significant development in the Middle East.
6: While the Israeli and Lebanese governments have had a ceasefire, Hezbollah has fired over 1,000 rockets and drones at Israel, according to security officials here in the region. As a result of all of that, we have seen Israeli forces expanding the zone inside of Lebanon, pushing deeper than they have in over two decades into Lebanese territory. And that was expected to continue as long as the Hezbollah threat was remaining persistent.
5: Now there's a possibility that Israeli troops will pull back and there'll be fewer firefights. The former Mesa County, Colorado clerk convicted of wrongdoing connected with the 2020 election, now released from prison. The Colorado Department of Corrections says Tina Peters left the La Vista Correctional Facility in Pueblo this morning. She was convicted in 2024 for providing a person connected to Trump ally and MyPillow CEO Mike Lindell with access to election software. Sandy McCain officially stepping down as the executive director of the World Food Program. She took to Instagram to say that today is her last day in the role, adding that she hasn't been 100% since suffering a stroke last October. The widow of late Arizona Senator John McCain noted she plans on spending more time with her family. Then she said, stay tuned. Well, more than 40% of the aircraft technicians who keep America's planes flying approaching retirement age. The industry scrambling to bring in new workers. News Nation's Mills Hayes has more.
7: The consulting firm Oliver Wyman found that 45,000 technicians will retire in the next decade, leaving a nearly 15% shortfall in supply versus demand for these AMT jobs. And there are several factors contributing to the decline in aircraft mechanics. The global financial crisis of 2008, the COVID-19 pandemic also put incredible strain on the airline industry, causing layoffs, hiring to slow down, and leading to some mechanics retiring early.
5: Some of the airlines are offering $10,000 up to $20,000 signing bonuses on top of $100,000 starting salary. Well, the Spurs and Knicks getting ready for the NBA Finals. The Spurs got past the defending champion Thunder in 7 games to advance out of the West. Meanwhile, Jalen Brunson spearheaded the Knicks

0: 4-game sweep over the Cavaliers in the Eastern Conference Finals. Game one is Wednesday night. From Christian News Radio Network, I'm Jim Miller. 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
2: Ladies and gentlemen, tonight, God's way is the best. God says, I have come that they might have life. They might have it more abundantly. God wants to give you the most abundant life. Therefore, he invites you to follow his principles of life and health. Shortly after World War II, meat products, and especially pork, were very difficult to purchase in Europe. The diet of most Europeans consisted of fruits, vegetables, and a lot of whole grain breads. Europe is known for its delicious whole grain breads. During this time, there was a marked decrease in cancer and heart disease. So if you look at immediately after World War II, the late 40s and on through the mid-50s, when meat consumption, particularly pork, was low in Europe, low heart disease, low cancer. That's true around the world today. When the diet is high in fruits, nuts, grains, and vegetables, when you reduce the pork content in the diet, health improves markedly. Somebody said, you are what you what? Eat. What you eat today walks and talks tomorrow. God wants you to have the most abundant life possible. What about sea creatures? Deuteronomy chapter 14, verse 9. These you may eat of all that are in the waters. You may eat all that have fins and scales. So if it's in the water, it has to have what? Fins and scales. Crabs, lobsters, are scavengers. They crawl along the bottom. I remember I grew up on the Atlantic coast with the wind blowing in my hair. Connecticut shoreline, sand coming up between my toes, running down the beach as a boy. I didn't know these health principles. We'd go to Old Man Spicer's to go fishing and to go crabbing. And Old Man Spicer used to save the heads of fish for us, the guts of fish. You know, the fishermen would come in, he'd chop off the heads, chop off the tails. You'd have this decaying, stinking, smelling heads of fish. We'd go crabbing. I'd take some fish head, rotting, bloody, stinking, smelling, drop it down there. And the crab would come along doing exactly what God created him to do. To get rid of all the filth, the garbage, the pollution. And he would eat that up. And I would have my string and I'd pull up that crab and pull him into my boat. You know, when you catch the crab, do you kill him right away? Not at all. Why not? Because the poison would go through him. When you catch that lobster, do you kill him right away? No, they are so toxic. What do? You got to boil them alive before the poison goes through them. And do you know, shellfish today, they're doing what God created them to do. They're taking care of the muck in the filth in the ocean. You know, clams are in the sand, but there's something like a clam that has a much harder shell. It's called a quahog. It has a hard shell. It's about this big. When I was a boy, we'd go quahogging. And you'd go into the water about up to your thighs, and you'd be into the mud about up to your ankles. And I'd be, you know, 15, 16 out in the ocean, and I'd be walking in this water, and you feel these quahogs. They're like clams with your toes or with your heels. And as you feel them, you go down and get them, pick them up out of the mud, wash them off. My grandpa would be on shore. I'd take one, you know, throw it up to grandpa on shore. He'd take it, take a knife, slit it. You know, that quahog is about this deep in the mud, in the filth, in the slime. It's eating all the decayed masses of the fish heads and just sucking it in. And I'd throw it to grandpa up on shore. And he would take a knife and cut it in half, sprinkle salt and a little vinegar on it, hand it back to me, and I'd be in the water with my bathing suit. I'd go, swallow that down. I always wondered as a teenager why I had stomach problems. Always wondered about that. You are too smart to be eating that stuff from the sea. God put those crabs in there, those lobsters in there, those clams in there for a purpose, to digest garbage. And if you eat digested garbage, well, I won't go there. You become digested garbage, right? Okay. These you may eat of all that are in the waters. You may eat all that have fins and scales. You know, the United States government was concerned about this. The Bible says, whatever does not have fins and scales, you shall not eat. It's unclean. So if it doesn't have fins and scales, it's what? Unclean. Somebody says, but that's Old Testament. But wait a minute, doesn't God know what he's doing? If it was Old Testament and it's unclean, it must be unclean in New Testament. God didn't change the crabs. He didn't change the quahogs. He didn't change the lobsters. Not at all. The United States government was really concerned about sea life, and they were particularly concerned about American flyers. These flyers were shot down in the Second World War, and the government looked to a man by the name of Bruce Halstead. He was a marine biologist, and they said, Dr. Halstead, look, in the Second World War, we had a lot of our flyers shot down. And when they were shot down, it really concerned us because many of them got sick by eating things in the sea that were very toxic. So, Dr. Halstead, would you have a one-year project and make a book and catalog all the things in the sea that you could eat and all the things in the sea you can't eat? So Dr. Halstead, please do that. So Dr. Halstead did. They gave him a large budget, multiple $1,000 budget. They gave him a boat, a crew, and he went out, and for a year he spent looking at the sea, describing what was toxic, what had poison, toxicity in it. He made a book. And in that book he had pictures of the sea life with a little description. Eat this, don't eat this, beware of this. That book was to be given to flyers so that they were shot down and they had to survive. But then Halstead told them this. Dr. Halstead said, there's one rule you got to follow. If a flyer is shot down and the book gets wet and it's lost, if the creature in the sea does not have fins and scales, do not eat it. If it has fins and scales, it's okay. I wish the government would have given me the $100,000. I wouldn't have had to do the study. I just point him to a test in the Bible. If it has fins and scales, eat it. Science confirms the truthfulness of the living Word of God. What do you say? Science confirms the truthfulness. If it has fins and scales, it's edible. If it doesn't have fins and scales in the ocean, don't eat it. If it's an animal, it has to have a split hoof, chew the cud. God's way is best. The diseases of the Egyptians are afflicting 21st century society because we've turned our back on the living Word of God. Here are diseases associated with shellfish consumption. Norwalk and Norwalk-like virus. That's a stomach intestinal kind of flu. Hepatitis A virus. Salmonella. Shigella. E. coli. Campylobacter jejuni. That is another stomach disease that is bacterially based that gives you high fever and gives you vomiting. So here are diseases that we know are associated with shellfish consumption. God's way is better than man's way. I've had people say to me, Pastor Mark, when Jesus Christ died on the cross, all meats were cleansed. I say, look, Jesus died to cleanse sinners, not pigs. Right? Jesus died to cleanse sinners, not pigs. Did Jesus' death on the cross affect man's stomach so he could eat something after the cross that he couldn't eat before the cross because the cross affected his stomach? Obviously not. Did what Jesus did on the cross affect a pig so a pig was more healthy after the cross because some magic Jesus did on the cross? Certainly not. Not at all. Jesus' death on the cross redeems me by his grace. And because I am redeemed by his grace, and because his body was nailed to that cross, I want to present my body every day to him as a living sacrifice to him. He died because he desires us to be in the greatest health possible. The Bible says, 1 Corinthians 6, verse 20, you were bought with a price. Therefore, glorify God in your body and in your spirit, which are God's. The Bible says, glorify God where? In your what? Body. I want to do that, don't you? God, here is my body. Glorify yourself in this body. I don't want to put anything into my body that would destroy the health that Jesus Christ purchased on Calvary's cross. Somebody said, Pastor Mark, what about Peter's vision? Peter had a vision and he saw the sheet come down with all these unclean animals and God told him to come and eat it. Well, let's look at that vision and see what happened. Peter was on the roof praying and he saw a sheet come down. It had rats and snakes and crocodiles and monkeys. And God said to Peter, get up and eat. And Peter's confused. He said, I never ate monkeys before, Lord. I never ate rats. I never ate crocodiles. I never ate pork. I never ate snakes. I can't eat all that stuff. And the Lord said to him, a voice came to him, said, rise, Peter, kill and eat. Now here's the question. Was that vision to tell Peter to eat rats, snakes, crocodiles, monkeys, and pigs? Was that the purpose of the vision? Some preachers will turn to this vision, but I'd rather let Peter explain what the vision means himself, wouldn't you? As Peter is sleeping there and the vision takes place, he looks up and he sees that sheet and a knock comes on the door. And Peter says later, explaining why he did what he did, Peter says, Lord, I've never eaten anything common or unclean. And this knock comes on his door. And as the knock's coming on the door, there are two men from Cornelius' house, a Gentile. And they say, come to Cornelius' house to preach the gospel. Peter was a Jew. Cornelius was a Gentile. And Peter was calling the Gentiles rats, snakes, crocodiles, pigs. Peter had these big racial barriers in his mind. Peter was looking at people of another ethnic group with eyes of prejudice. And God said, Peter, it's like you're looking at them as all those unclean foods, rats, snakes, crocodiles. When Peter was explaining the vision after, why he did what he did, he said, Acts 10, verse 28, but God has shown me that I should not call any man common or unclean. So the vision was not a vision for Peter to eat rats, snakes, crocodiles, and pigs. The vision was to do what? To break down racial barriers, and Peter was not to call any man common or any man unclean. The Bible says that God has made of one blood all nations. In truth, Peter says, I perceive that God shows no partiality. We are redeemed by the same Christ. The barriers are broken down between all ethnic groups, between all creeds. The barriers are broken down between all racial groups. There are no barriers in Christ because we now are one. The purpose of the vision was not for Peter to eat rats and snakes and crocodiles or pigs. The purpose of the vision was to erase the prejudice from Peter's mind. That's the meaning. In every nation, whoever fears him and works righteousness, Peter says, is accepted by him. So Peter never went and ate pigs after that. He never went and ate rats and snakes and crocodiles, the unclean things after that. Not at all. He understood the meaning of the vision, that it was to have harmony between all peoples. The Bible says that the devil has a plan. He is a liar from the beginning. He's a murderer from the beginning. The devil wants to destroy our health by leading us into indulgent habits that break it down. Jesus wants to build up our health. The devil deceives millions of Christians into thinking it does not make any difference how they treat their bodies as long as their hearts are right with God. And we are dying of diseases that could be prevented if we followed God's way of life and God's way of health. The way we care for our bodies on earth reveals how we would care for them through all eternity in heaven. God has given us one body to care for here so that we will demonstrate that we believe he redeemed us by his grace. The Bible says, 3 John 2, beloved, let's read it together. I pray that you may prosper in all things and be in health just as your soul prospers. The Bible says that I pray that your body will be in health as well as your spiritual faculties of life. What we do to our bodies impacts our mind, impacts our spiritual life because we're a unit, physical, mental, and spiritual. Romans chapter 12, verse 1, read it with me, please. I beseech you, therefore, brethren, by the mercies of God, that you present your bodies a living sacrifice, holy, acceptable to God, which is your reasonable service. He says, I beseech, I urge you, I appeal to you, present your bodies a living sacrifice. Have you presented your body a living sacrifice to God? Have you said, God, whatever physical practice I have, whether it's smoking, drinking, whatever I'm struggling with, whether it's illicit drugs, whether it's the abuse of narcotics, whether I'm dependent on pills, whether it's alcohol, whatever it is, Lord, whether it's unclean foods, whether it is illicit sex, Lord, I am presenting my body to you. I want my body to glorify you. Have you given him your mind? Have you given him your body? Have you said, Lord, this body that's been redeemed on Calvary's cross, this is yours. Lord, I don't want to put anything into my body that destroys it. There are some lifestyle practices that destroy these bodies of ours. In this last hour, in these end times, God is calling us from any practice that destroys these bodies of ours. Each year, according to the Beckman Research Institute, it's estimated that cigarette smoking kills over 1 million people. God says, I want you to live in abundance of health. Tobacco smoke contains about 70 different cancer-producing substances. Somebody says, but I got hooked as a child. Grace is greater than sin. Jesus Christ can deliver you from any habit that shackles you or binds you. Smokers have a 25% higher chance of heart attack than non-smokers. Cigarette smoking is directly related to lung cancer in our human bodies. Babies of smoking mothers are born much more prematurely and have much more less possibility to live. Children who are brought up in smoking homes have many more infections, colds, because of secondary smoke. God is calling us today from anything that'll destroy these bodies of ours. Quitters always win. By the grace of God, you can win, no matter how long any physical habit has attacked your body. Because the Bible says in Romans 5, verse 20, let's read it together. But where sin abounded, grace abounded much more. I remember I was studying the Bible with Carol. And Carol said, Pastor Mark, I really want to give my body to Jesus. I want His Holy Spirit to fill my life. But I'm struggling with smoking. Will you help me? We went over how to quit smoking. We shared with her from the Bible how to submit that smoke cigarettes to God, how to resist the devil. We shared with her how to be free and have that bondage be gone. And I read to her in Philippians chapter 4 and verse 13, where the Bible says, I can do all things through what? Finish it with me if you know it. I can do all things through Christ who strengthens me. And Carolyn said, I don't think I can do it. I said, but what does the Bible say? I read it again. I can do all things through Christ who strengthens me. She said, Pastor, I think I'm too weak. I said, Carol, look, get your pen. Take out your pen and write these words in your Bible. I can do all things. Now, I want you to write this. She said, yes, Pastor, what should I write? Except quit smoking through Jesus who strengthens me. Because since you can't do it and you don't believe what the Bible says, you better correct the Bible. I can do all things except quit smoking. She said, Pastor, I'm not writing that in my Bible. She said, Pastor, I get your point. If I look at my weakness, I'll never quit. I need to look at Jesus Christ's strength. And Carol that night brought her tobacco. We put it on the floor. We gathered and we sought God. I can do all things through Christ who strengthens me. The key in quitting smoking or any physical habit, whether it's alcohol, whether it's drugs, whatever it is, the key is looking away from your weakness to Jesus Christ's strength. The key is submitting it to Him. Sure, there may be physical things that are going to help you, but first you submit it to Him and receive His strength. Then, of course, you drink a lot of water. Of course, you take some good walks. But the strength to overcome physical habits comes from Jesus. Sometimes people, even in their prayers, pray such weak prayers. One night up in Boston, I was praying with a fellow helping over smoking, and he prayed something like this. Dear Jesus, I'm so weak I could never quit. Dear Jesus, I know that I'll probably be smoking. Jesus, cigarettes are so strong. Jesus, I smoked for about 20 years. Now, this actually happened. The guy's praying. About halfway through his prayer, I couldn't take it anymore. I shook the man. Man, stop praying. He kind of looked at me and said, what are you saying, Pastor? I said, you're going to be worse after your prayer than before you prayed. You are going to be worse. Because all you are doing is reinforcing your negativeness in your prayer. Pray like this. Dear Jesus, I'm weak, but you're strong. Dear Jesus, your power is greater than tobacco. Dear Jesus, I know you can deliver me. By the grace of God, that man was delivered. Grace is greater than sin. Whatever you are facing tonight, when you submit your body to Jesus Christ, He will deliver you, because Jesus is stronger than enslaving physical habits. Jesus is stronger than the things that destroy us. Romans 6, verse 16, you do not need to be a slave. Do you not know that to whom you present yourselves slaves to obey, you are that one slaves to whom you obey? Slaves to tobacco, no longer. Slaves to alcohol, no longer. Slaves to unclean foods, no longer. Slaves to passions that drive you to do things you know are wrong, slaves no longer. Because you shall know the truth, and the truth shall make you free. Jesus Christ, Lord and Savior, delivers us from those habits that shackle us. The Christ that healed the sick, the Christ that opened the blind eyes, the Christ that made the deaf hear, the Christ that came and says, Matthew 7, verse 7 and 8, ask and it will be given you. Seek and you shall find. Knock and it shall be opened unto you. Do you want deliverance? Ask. Do you want deliverance? Seek. Do you want deliverance? Come and knock. For Jesus says, for everyone, I love that, don't you? Not some, not a few. For everyone who asks will do what? Receive. And he who seeks will do what? Find. And to him who knocks, it'll be open. Come, submit your body to Jesus Christ. Give him those habits and say, Jesus, take my body. I'm presenting it to you. Jesus, I have these drives within me. But Jesus, I know that I can receive victory through my Lord and Savior, Jesus Christ. Some are fighting the battle with the bottle, and they've said, Pastor Mark, it's tough to fight that battle. There are even some Christians today that have the idea that as long as they socially drink, that is okay. But look what the Bible says, Proverbs 20, verse 1. Wine is a mocker. What does it mean, wine is a mocker? Wine does what? Deceives you. Strong drink is a brawler. Whoever is led astray by it is not wise. When you drink, it deceives you. Why? Because drinking affects immediately the brain. Where does the Holy Spirit communicate? Not in your big toe, not in your elbow, but the Holy Spirit communicates where? With your brain. That's why Shakespeare said, O God, that men should put an enemy in their mouths to steal away their brains. This is exactly what we find demonstrated today in human science. That alcohol destroys the frontal brain lobes. In those frontal brain lobes, you have conscience, reason, and judgment. This is exactly where the Holy Spirit communicates. Now, the United States Department of Health and Human Services, National Institute of Health, National Institute on Alcohol Abuse and Alcoholism, united together, and they just published, just came out a massive study on alcohol in the brain. This is what it says. Difficulty walking, blurred vision, slurred speech, slowed reaction times, impaired memory. Clearly, alcohol affects the brain. This is the United States Department of Health and Human Services. Some of these impairments are detectable after only one or two drinks. I cannot afford to have anything affect my frontal brain lobes because the devil will take advantage of those mental lapses and lead you to do things you will not imagine you could do. The Holy Spirit communicates directly with the brain. It says, the statement goes on, these symptoms quickly resolve when the drinking stops. On the other hand, a person who drinks heavily over a long period of time may have brain deficits that persist well after he or she achieves sobriety. Exactly how alcohol affects the brain and the likelihood of reversing the impact of heavy drinking on the brain remain hot topics in alcohol research today. Then the article makes this powerful statement. We do know that heavy drinking may have extensive and far-reaching effects on the brain, ranging from simple slips in memory to permanent and debilitating conditions that require lifetime custodial care. And even moderate drinking, now notice what's this talking about? Moderate drinking leads to short-term impairment, as shown by extensive research on the impact of drinking on driving. Can you afford to have your brain impacted by alcohol as a Christian fighting battles of temptation? See, this is a spiritual battle. And the devil wants to get at your mind through your body. God wants you to be able to have choice in your mind to control the impulses of the body. So the devil tries to control the mind through the body. God wants us to control the body through the choices of our mind. And if the devil impacts the brain, then you know that he can destroy your body. Somebody says, oh, I just drink a little bit. Well, you know what? Federal regulations prohibit a pilot from drinking alcohol for at least 8 hours before flying. What if you're going on the plane and the pilot has two things of Bud there and he's drinking away? And you say to him, you know, you're not supposed to be drinking. You say, I'm just drinking a couple of these. It's no problem as the plane weaves down the runway this way, that way, you know? I mean, I'm not getting on any plane where that pilot is drinking, are you? You don't want his judgment impaired, but we're on a journey to heaven. It's much more than getting on a plane from Orlando to Los Angeles, or from Los Angeles to Chicago. We're on a journey to heaven. And the devil wants to do everything he can to impair our minds. We need the clearest thinking possible to prepare for that journey. 40% of alcohol users develop serious drinking problems. 40%! So they have problems in their family. They can't work. Somebody says, that's not too many. Well, yeah, sure. It's kind of like having a dog that bites 2 out of 5 of your guests. And you say, hey, come on over to my house. My dog only bites 2 out of 5. 40% serious problems of the family. Alcohol rips apart families, you know. The Bible says, who has woe? Proverbs 23, 29 to 33. Who has sorrow? Who has strife? Who has complaints? Who has needless bruises? Who has bloodshot eyes? I don't want woe, sorrow, strife, complaints, needless bruises. I mean, it's quite a list. Bloodshot eyes. The Bible says, those who linger over wine, those who go to sample bowls of mixed wine. God's word says it is far better to turn away from wine altogether. It says don't gaze at it when it's red, when it sparkles in the cup, when it goes down smoothly. God says the only safety is to give him your body, because in the end, it'll bite like a snake. In the end, it'll poison like a viper. God says, give me your body. Eat and drink only the things that bring glory to me. Give up the unclean foods, the alcohol, the tobacco. Don't put anything into your body. Give your bodies to me, Jesus says. And when you do that, you will live abundant life. The Bible says alcohol, at the end you'll see strange sights. Your mind will imagine confusing things. You'll be all confused about religious values. Alcohol confuses the brain cells. Somebody said, but Jesus created wine at the wedding feast. Wait a minute. How much wine was there made at that wedding feast? The Bible tells us. 6 pots. Every one of those pots had about 30 gallons in them. That was about 180 gallons. See, there were set there 6 water pots of stone. They were all filled to the brim. Filled to the brim. 6 water pots. The Bible gives you the dimensions. And in those 6 water pots, there are 180 gallons of wine. How many people in that village? We're not sure, but maybe 150, maybe 200. What if there are 200 people at that wedding? Each one, 180 to 200 people at the wedding, each one could have had a gallon of wine if it were fermented. Are you with me? What would a gallon of wine do to 180 people? Some guy's coming all down the dirt road. He drives his ox cart off the road, smashes his leg. Why'd you smash your leg? Oh, the wine Jesus gave me was so good. Somebody goes off with somebody else's wife. Why'd you do that? Oh, the wine Jesus gave me was so good. Jesus didn't make a whole village drunk. Some kid starts drinking and says, the best wine that I ever had was at Jesus' feast, and that's why I'm a drunkard 20 years later. Not at all. The wine that Jesus gave that day was not fermented. Did Jesus create enough fermented wine to get a whole village drunk? Certainly not. Absolutely not. In the Bible, it talks about fermented wine, an alcoholic beverage that's destroying. It talks about the pure juice of the grape, but it calls it wine as well. The same word in the Old Testament that can be used for fermented wine can be used for unfermented wine. The Bible says in Isaiah 65, verse 8, as the new wine is found in the cluster. What's that new wine in the cluster? Fresh grape juice. Do not destroy it, for a blessing is in it. So new wine, that is the freshly squeezed juice of the grape, is healthy. It's filled with an abundance of life and health. And what kind of wine did Jesus create there? He created sparkling new wine, because they said in John 2:10, you have kept the good wine until now. Jesus did not create fermented wine to destroy the life and health of people. Not at all. Wine, alcohol has so many consequences. Health consequences, accidents, families ripped apart. Living in the last days of Earth's history, Jesus says to you tonight, he wants to save you completely, physically, mentally, emotionally, and spiritually. Jesus says, I want to pour out my power on you. 1 Thessalonians 5, verse 23, now may the God of peace himself sanctify you completely. May your whole spirit, soul, and body be preserved blameless at the coming of our Lord Jesus Christ. Your whole spirit, your soul, your body. What's the spirit? The mental faculties. What's your soul? The spiritual faculties. What's the body? The physical faculties. So Jesus says, in the last days of Earth's history, I want a people who give their bodies to me, a people that are completely mine. They've given their minds to me. They've given their bodies to me. They've given their lives to me totally before Jesus comes. Revelation's end time message calls God's last day people to glorify him in their lifestyle. The book of Revelation is calling us back. It says, Revelation 14, verse 7, fear God and do what, everybody? Give what? Glory to him. For the hour of his judgment has come. We're living before the coming of Christ. We're living in the judgment hour. Worship him who made heaven and earth, the sea, and the springs of water. How do we give glory to God? Revelation's message says, give glory to God in the judgment hour. What does it mean to give glory to God? Here is what it means to give glory to God. 1 Corinthians 10, verse 31, reading together. Therefore, whether you eat or drink, or whatever you do, do all to the glory of God. The Bible says this is the time to give glory to God. When Christ died on the cross, he purchased us. We give him our bodies. Revelation says that God is calling a people, an end time people, to glorify him in all the physical habits of their life. Jesus says, John 15, verse 5, without me, you can do nothing. Somebody says, I've tried to quit smoking. I've tried to quit alcohol. I've tried to control my diet. Somebody says, Pastor, my passions are out of control, but I've tried to control them. Jesus says, without me, you can do nothing. Then he says, I can do all things, Paul says, through Christ who strengthens me. Would you like to open your heart to Jesus tonight? Would you like to say, Jesus, I want your power. Jesus, I struggle with alcohol. I struggle with tobacco. I struggle with the unclean foods. I struggle with passions. But Jesus, tonight I'm coming because I know that without you, I can do nothing. Lord, I've tried. I've tried on my own, but I can't do it. But Lord, I know that with Jesus, all things are possible. Wherever you are tonight, why not bow your head and pray right now? Why not open your heart to Jesus right now? Why not say, Lord, right now, I'm giving you my body. I'm giving you my life. Right now, I'm giving you that habit. Oh, tonight, let this be a time that God touches you, a time you reach out right now to take his power.
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4: 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We are continuing to deal with Israel issues described in the book of Revelation. I appreciate your tuning in. This is Steve Wahlberg. You've just begun listening to End Time Insights, this special broadcast, a 15-minute program dedicated to examining, or should I say re-examining, popular issues dealing with Bible prophecy from God's Word. Let's have prayer as we launch into this topic of the 144,000. Dear Father in heaven, we pray in the name of Jesus for the Holy Spirit to be with us, to bless this program, to lead us into a clearer understanding of Bible truth. We pray in Jesus' name. Amen. Okay, the 144,000, this refers to a group of people described in two places in the book of Revelation, chapter 7 and chapter 14. And I think I'll just read what the word says, and then we'll talk about it. Chapter 7, starting with verse 1, the Bible says, "And after these things I saw four angels standing on the four corners of the earth, holding the four winds of the earth, that the wind should not blow on the earth, nor on the sea, nor on any tree. And I saw another angel ascending from the east, having the seal of the living God. And he cried with a loud voice to the four angels, to whom it was given to hurt the earth and the sea, saying, Hurt not the earth, neither the sea nor the trees, till we have sealed the servants of our God in their foreheads. And I heard the number of them which were sealed, and there were sealed 144,000 of all the tribes of the children of Israel. Of the tribe of Judah there were sealed 12,000. Of the tribe of Reuben were sealed 12,000. Of the tribe of Gad, 12,000. Of the tribe of Asher, 12,000. Of the tribe of Naphtalim, 12,000. Of the tribe of Manasseh were sealed 12,000. Of the tribe of Simeon, 12,000. Of the tribe of Levi, and of the tribe of Issachar, and then Zebulun, and Joseph, and finally Benjamin, there were sealed 12,000. Okay, so that's Revelation 7, verses 1 through 8. Now, if we turn to chapter 14, verses 1 through 5, we have the second section. John wrote again, "And I looked, and lo, a lamb stood on the Mount Zion, and with him 144,000, having his Father's name written in their foreheads. And I heard a voice from heaven, as the voice of many waters, and as the voice of a great thunder. And I heard the voice of harpers harping with their harps. And they sung, as it were, a new song before the throne, and before the four beasts and the elders. And no man could learn that song but the 144,000 which were redeemed from the earth. These are they which were not defiled with women, for they are virgins. These are they which follow the Lamb wherever he goes. These were redeemed from among men, being the first fruits to God and to the Lamb. And in their mouth was found no guile, for they are without fault before the throne of God." So here we have both sections in Revelation describing this mysterious people, the 144,000. Now, I should tell you that the popular dispensationalist teaching upon this subject is that these 144,000, because it says in Revelation 7 they're from all the tribes of Israel, and because it says in chapter 14 they are virgins who are not defiled with women, popular dispensationalist interpretation applies this to a literal group of Jewish celibate men. And these will be centered in Israel. Usually it is interpreted that these people will rise up after the rapture during a 7-year period of tribulation. Now again, you're listening to End Time Insights, and if you've been listening to some of my other programs, you know that Steve Wahlberg does not believe in a secret rapture or in a 7-year period of tribulation. And as you're about to find out, neither do I believe that the 144,000 applies to 144,000 literal Jewish celibate men. If you would like to go onto my website and gather more information about this topic, I've written a book on this whole subject that deals with Israel in the book of Revelation. My book is called Exploding the Israel Deception. You can also find out about this on my website. And I have done a lot of study. In fact, there's a whole chapter in my book called The 144,000. When I think of the popular view that applies this group to, as I've heard before, a group of 144,000 literal Jewish Billy Grahams who will rise up after the rapture, I think about a story I heard about two men who got into a conversation one day about religion. The first man said to the second man, he said, "What do you believe about religion?" And the second man said to the first man, "Oh, that's easy. I believe what my church believes." And the first man said, "So, okay, what does your church believe?" And the second man said, "That's easy." He said, "My church believes what I believe." And then the first man was getting frustrated, and so he said, "Okay, well, what do you and your church both believe?" And the second man said, "That's easy. We both believe the same thing." Now, that's a rather humorous little story, and it reveals the fact that the second person probably didn't really know what he believed other than what his church told him. And when it comes to this topic, most people have been told or they've read somewhere that this 144,000, it refers to a literal group of Jewish celibate men in the West Bank during the tribulation after the rapture. But have you really studied this from the Bible yourself? Let's take a look and let's dig deeper. First of all, when you really look at the prophecy carefully, it's very clear that there is a lot of symbolic language that is used in this prophecy. For instance, in Revelation 7, it talks about four angels standing on the four corners of the earth. Now, obviously, this is symbolic because the earth does not have four corners. The earth is round. We all know that. And then it says that the 144,000 receive the seal of God in their foreheads from an angel. And this is obviously a symbol. It doesn't mean a real angel is going to come down from the sky and stamp something on people's foreheads. In chapter 14, verse 1, it says the 144,000 are standing on Mount Zion with the Lamb. And that's obviously a symbol. The Lamb represents Jesus. It doesn't mean they're standing with a literal, real animal, but with Jesus Christ. It also says in chapter 14, verse 4, that the 144,000 are virgins. Now, the word virgin is used many times in the New Testament, not necessarily referring to literal virginity, but, for instance, Jesus talks about the church being represented as 10 virgins. In 2 Corinthians chapter 11, verse 2, Paul says that the church is to be presented as a pure virgin to Christ. So the word virgin also is a symbolic word in this passage. And it also says that the 144,000 are not defiled with women. This doesn't mean, ladies, that there's something wrong with being a woman, or that a man shouldn't be with a woman when you're married, of course. In fact, Paul, in 1 Timothy 4, verse 3, he said that the doctrine of celibacy being enforced upon others is a doctrine of the devil. So the New Testament does not teach celibacy. When Revelation 14:4 says that the 144,000 are not defiled with women, all we have to do is turn to chapter 17, verse 5, and we read about a woman named Babylon, and she is called the mother of harlots, which would reveal that she's not the only woman. She's a mother. She has daughters. And so the 144,000 are not defiled with the women of Babylon. And thus we can see that the 144,000, this doctrine is surrounded in symbolism. Now, what about the issue of Israel? Are these 144,000 people only Jews? If you remember, in our last program, we talked about how in Revelation chapter 1, Jesus is seen walking in the midst of the seven golden candlesticks, that this is Jewish imagery. Then, in chapter 1, verse 20, Jesus explains the mystery clearly, and he says that those seven candlesticks, they are the seven churches. So the principle of Revelation is the things of Israel are applied to the church. When you look at Galatians chapter 3, Paul is very clear that those who believe in Jesus Christ, even if they are Gentiles, they become part of the seed of Abraham. That's Galatians chapter 3, verse 29. In Ephesians chapter 2, verses 14 through 17, and then chapter 3, verses 4 through 6, Paul is very clear that Gentiles become part of the same body with Israel, and that Jesus broke down the wall separating Israel and the church. And so there is just one people, God's spiritual Israel, composed of Jews and Gentiles who believe in Jesus Christ. And it's my conviction that the 144,000 from all the tribes of Israel represent both Jews and Gentiles who become part of the seed of Abraham, who believe in Jesus, and who are part of God's true church. We also know from Revelation 13, and comparing that with chapter 14, that the 144,000, this refers to a group of people who do not get the mark of the beast. In chapter 13, verse 17, it talks about those who get the mark in their forehead or in their hands. And then in chapter 14, verse 1, in contrast to this group, we have the 144,000 who have the name of God in their foreheads. So we have two groups. One group gets the mark in the forehead, the other group gets the seal of God in their foreheads. So this is an end time people. We also know from chapter 7 that the four angels are holding the four winds of the earth, representing strife and bloodshed and the final crisis of this world, the time of the seven last plagues, that once the 144,000 are sealed, then the winds are let loose. Now, if you put the pieces together, basically what is happening is God is revealing that he is going to be protecting a group of people when the winds let loose who don't get the mark of the beast and who go through earth's final period and who are actually alive at the return of Jesus Christ. Now, what about the number itself, 144,000? It's my opinion, you might say, that it is a symbolic number because of all of the other symbolic references surrounding this group. If you think about this number, 144,000, how many tribes were in the Old Testament? 12. How many apostles in the New Testament? 12. And what's 12 times 12? 144. And if you expand the number, it's 144,000. And as I have put these pieces together and studied this carefully, I've come to the conclusion that the 144,000 is a symbolic number representing a group of believing Jews and believing non-Jews who are united together, who get the name of God in their foreheads instead of the mark of the beast in their foreheads. During the final hours of Earth's history, these people are protected during the final time of the outpouring of the plagues when the winds are let loose and they are alive at the coming of Jesus. They believe in the Old Testament like the 12 tribes. They believe in the New Testament like the 12 apostles. And again, they represent a final group who follow Jesus, who follow the Lamb wherever he goes, who are not defiled with the women of Babylon, who do not get the mark of the beast, rather they get the seal of God, and they are protected when the winds are let loose. They go through the final time of crisis, and they are alive at the return of Jesus Christ. Now, I don't believe they're the only ones who will be saved, because Revelation 7 also talks about a great multitude that no man can number, and I understand that group to refer to the resurrected believers when Jesus comes. In 1 Thessalonians chapter 4, Paul talks about the dead in Christ who rise, and then those who are alive, who are caught up at the visible, loud second coming of Jesus Christ. And so, in summary, Let me say that the 144,000 does not apply to literal Jewish celibate men who rise up on the West Bank after the rapture. This number applies to a group of Christians who are possibly and hopefully developing today, who are getting ready for the mark of the beast and for Earth's final crisis and for the visible return of Jesus. Revelation 14, verse 5 says, "In their mouth was found no guile, for they are without fault before the throne of God." In other words, the 144,000, they tell the truth. Somebody once said, "Be careful of half-truths, because you may end up with the wrong half." It is my hope and my prayer, as you have heard this broadcast, that you will study your Bibles very carefully about this subject, and that all of us will be part of this 144,000, this special group that follow the Lamb representing Jesus Christ, both Jews and Gentiles, who follow Him with all their hearts and all their souls because of His sacrifice on the cross for our sins, and are ready for the visible return of Jesus Christ.
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In the year 1800, a 16-year-old Welsh girl longed to own her own Bible. She'd been saving up her pennies from the age of 10, and finally she had enough to buy her own Bible. Mary was from a poor family, and there were many other things she could have spent her money on, such as a pair of shoes, but she really wanted a Bible in her own language. The problem was, though, the nearest one was 28 miles away. And undeterred by the distance and her lack of shoes, she set off from her home right here and walked through the valleys to the town of Bala. Arriving here in the town of Bala, she went to the home of Reverend Thomas Charles. Today, his home stands on the high street and has now been converted into a bank. He was so inspired by her story that he sold her three Bibles for the price of one. One of those today is in the National Library in Wales, and another one is at Cambridge University's library. The story of Mary Jones inspired many others. Reverend Joseph Hughes asked a daring question of church leaders soon after. If for Wales, why not for the kingdom? And if for the kingdom, why not for the world? That question posed at a meeting of the Religious Tract Society on the 7th of December 1802 would reverberate around Wales and ultimately the world. Captured by the vision of the Bible being readily available in the language of the people, William Wilberforce and other members of the Clapham sect sprang into action. They made this vision part of their campaign to make goodness fashionable in the hope that people would fall in love with the Bible and a biblically inspired way of life. At a meeting on the 7th of March 1804 of around 300 people in the London Tavern, which used to stand near here on Bishopsgate, William Wilberforce and the campaigning groups he was a part of formed the British and Foreign Bible Society, now known as the Bible Society. In the last 200 years, they have gone into over 200 different countries with God's Word. Soon after this society was formed, in 1816, the American Bible Society was formed in New York City. Later in the 19th century, inspired by Hudson Taylor and the China Inland Mission, seven students at Cambridge University, later known as the Cambridge Seven, gave up promising careers and sailed to China to be missionaries. Their influence inspired many others, causing the number of missionaries in China to swell from 165 in 1885 to 800 just 15 years later, approximately one-third of the Protestant missionary force. The Keswick Convention also had a profound impact on mission service, inspiring many people to devote their lives to the service of God in faraway lands. As the Dark Ages came to a close and the light of God's Word was beginning to shine, Daniel 12 verse 4 was being fulfilled. The 1260-year prophecy, which came to a close in 1798, coincided with the words of Daniel, who said that many shall run to and fro and knowledge shall increase. This referred to knowledge of the Bible, which would only increase as people had access to it, a cause that countless missionaries devoted their lives to. Today, mission service may not be as cutting edge as it was back then, or the Bible as new, but the need for both is still vital. The Great Commission still applies today. There are countless people who have never heard of the Bible and who have no idea what Christianity is. Maybe God is calling you to be a missionary, to leave your home, your place of comfort, and fly away to a different land and be a missionary for God there where people have not heard of Him yet. May we treasure God's word, as did Mary Jones, and may we go wherever God calls us.

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2: The Lord reigneth. He is clothed with majesty. The Lord is clothed with strength, wherewith he hath girded himself. The world also established that it cannot be moved. Thy throne is established of old. Thou art from everlasting. The floods have lifted up, O Lord. The floods have lifted up their voice. The floods lift up their waves. The Lord on high is mightier than the noise of many waters, yea, than the mighty waves of the sea. Thy testimonies are very sure. Holiness becometh thine house, O Lord, forever.
3: And behold, there came a leper and worshipped him, saying, Lord, if thou wilt, thou canst make me clean. And Jesus put forth his hand and touched him, saying, I will, be thou clean. And immediately his leprosy was cleansed. And Jesus saith unto him, See thou tell no man, but go thy way, show thyself to the priest, and offer the gift that Moses commanded for a testimony unto them.
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3: Now a look at your evening weather on Columbia Christian Talk Radio. Partly sunny with thunderstorms today with a high near 89 and lows around 66. Mostly sunny tomorrow with a high of 78 and lows around 55. For your Wednesday, sunny with a high near 82 and lows around 55. And for Thursday, sunny with a high near 84 and lows around 59. That's your evening weather on Columbia Christian Talk Radio.
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6: For millennia, people from different countries, cultures, and backgrounds have found direction and encouragement in the inspired pages of the Bible. 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
7: Our memory verse is taken from Luke chapter 8, verse 15. A few weeks ago, we had a memory text from Luke 8 as well, and it had to do with the sower who went and sowed seed, and some, you remember, fell by the wayside, some got choked up by thorns and so on, and that one we focused on because it had to do with the person who receives the word of God but allows the cares of the world, riches, these types of things to overwhelm their spiritual experience. And but the verse today in our memory text deals with the one, the seed that fell in good soil and brought forth fruit. Let's read it. Luke 8:15. It says, "But the ones that fell on the good ground are those who, having heard the word with a noble and good heart, keep it and bear fruit with patience." And so we want a heart that is that good soil that receives the word of God happily, willingly, and that brings forth fruit to God's honor and glory. And when we go to the scriptures and we study the Word of God, we understand that there are certain things that God invites us to do. He doesn't just invite, he actually commands, because it's for, he has our best interest at heart. I want to share this with you just to kind of lay the groundwork here based upon last week's lesson. This is from Testimonies for the Church, Volume 9, page 246. And this talks about a steward, what the steward is. A steward identifies himself with his master. He accepts the responsibilities of a steward, and he must act in his master's stead, doing as his master would do were he presiding. His master's interests become his, and the position of a steward then is one of dignity because of the trust that the master puts in him. So we're called to be stewards. As a matter of fact, Paul, when he wrote to Titus, he refers to ministers as stewards of God.

0: and the gospel. And then Peter admonishes the believers to take the gift that the Holy Spirit has given them and to be good stewards of that, to administer that gift for the benefit of others. And then in the last days, Jesus comes to the church with a very pointed question, and we read it in Matthew 24, verse 45 and 46. He says, "Who then is a faithful and wise steward?" Or Matthew says servant, but Luke's rendition says steward. "Who then is a faithful and wise steward whom his master made ruler over his household to give them food in due season? Blessed is that servant whom his master, when he comes, will find so doing." So in the last days, Jesus is asking about, talking to his people, and he's saying, who's going to be a faithful and a wise steward? And what is a steward? Someone who's essentially a manager over the master's goods. And Jesus has entrusted to his church, to you and to me, his goods to be managers over, stewards over, while he is absent until he returns. And so the question Jesus is asking is he going to find faithful and wise stewards when he returns? And I hope we can respond by saying, yes, Lord, by your grace, I want to be a faithful and a wise steward. So we're each called to be stewards. What are we called to be stewards of? You remember? We're called to be stewards of the mystery of God, or the gospel, the everlasting gospel, right? We're called to be stewards of the truths of God's word. What else are we called to be stewards of? Well, we're called to be stewards of our bodies, that's right, time, and even our resources. Even our resources. We are Christ's disciples living a life of discipleship. And that's really what stewardship is. It's a life of discipleship, recognizing and responding to the lordship of Jesus Christ in our lives. We've got to let Jesus call the shots, don't we, if he's going to be Lord of our lives. What, some stores, they carry brand names, and you identify stores by those brands. So what brand do stewards carry? And we looked at those last week. You remember faithfulness, loyalty, a clear conscience, obedience, and trustworthiness. Well, today we'll talk about honesty, because that's another characteristic, another trait of a steward, a faithful and wise steward in these final and last days. You've heard the little saying, honesty is the what? The best policy. Well, how do you know that? You've heard it, grew up hearing that. I read a story recently about Fred Phillips, who was a retired public safety director and police chief of Johnson City in Tennessee. And he recounts a story in which he, when he was a police officer, and his partner had pulled over an unlicensed vehicle, an unlicensed motorist. And they asked the man, the unlicensed motorist, to follow them, or follow his partner to the police station. But while they were en route to the police station, they spotted a North Carolina vehicle whose license plate and driver matched the description in an all points bulletin. Well, so you know what's going to happen. The officers took off in a high speed chase, hunting down this individual. And finally, they stopped the wanted man in his car. Minutes later, the felon was arrested. And the unlicensed motorist, interestingly, drove up and got out of his car, went to the police officers and said, "Look, if you all will just tell me where the station is, I'll wait for you there, because I'm having an awful hard time keeping up with you guys." That's an honest guy, right? He was pulled over. He was told to follow the police officer. He did, at breakneck speeds. He was an honest man. God is looking for those in the last days, those who'll deal honestly with God. So let's go to Sunday's lesson, a matter of simple honesty. This is a very interesting lesson, and we're going to look at a very interesting quote that I don't remember reading before from the pen of inspiration. "One thing I think that most of us have in common is that none of us like dishonesty, especially when someone is dishonest to us. It's not easy, though, to see dishonesty perhaps in ourselves. We're a little biased when it comes to our own behavior. We tend to maybe rationalize our actions, or justify our behavior, or downplay the significance of something. Oh, it's not that bad, and it's just a small matter, just a small thing, really not that important. You've heard it said that we can fool, we might fool others most of the time, and we even fool ourselves some of the time, but we cannot fool God. We cannot fool God. God is looking for those who'll deal honestly. In Testimonies for the Church, Volume 4, page 310, notice this. This is a really scathing rebuke to God's people. Dishonesty is practiced all throughout our ranks. And then she goes on to say that this dishonesty is the cause of lukewarmness in and among God's people. Dishonesty is the cause of lukewarmness on the part of many who profess to believe the truth. They are not connected with Christ and are deceiving their own souls. And it was because of this dishonesty that brought lukewarmness to the church. In what area, in what way was the church being dishonest? Let's take a look at Luke chapter 16. We're just going to build on a couple of points here before we get to the main point of the lesson today. Luke chapter 16, and we want to read verses 10 through 12. Luke 16, verses 10 through 12. And I'm going to ask you the question, what important principle does Jesus express here that should help us see the importance of being honest, even in the little things? What is Jesus saying here? What principle does he express here? Luke 16, and we'll read verses 10 through 12. Notice, he says, "He who is faithful in what is least is faithful also in what? In much. And he who is unjust in what is least is unjust also in much." So if a person handles small matters in an untoward or an unfaithful, dishonest way, what type of habits or practices will they practice when they are given larger responsibilities? The same thing, right? So if a person's late for school, and late for their first job, and this is their habit, do you think it's going to be easy to break their habit when they get their real first job and the boss is expecting them there on time every day? It might be a bit of a challenge. I mean, there's high motivation to get there on time. You may lose your job if you make it consistent, if you're there late consistently, right? But the habits we build at younger ages and even a little later, they become very difficult. Bad habits become very difficult to break a little bit later. But when in handling small matters, we are unfaithful. Can God trust us to handle larger issues and matters? Let's continue reading. "Therefore, if you have not been faithful in the unrighteous mammon," in other words, he's talking about wealth, or he's talking about means, goods that we deal with here on earth. "If you have not been faithful in the unrighteous mammon, who will commit to your trust the true riches?" He's referring to spiritual riches and eternity in heaven. "And if you have not been faithful," verse 12, "in what is another man's, who will give you what is your own?" This is interesting. There's a direct connection here between how we deal with our employer, how we deal with our work, what ethics we bring to our work, and how we deal and handle with those goods, those things that have been entrusted to us. There's a direct connection Jesus is making between that and whether God is going to trust us with heaven. Isn't that interesting? Are we at our workplace on time? Are we faithful in the responsibilities that God gives us, that our boss gives us? Are we doing our due diligence? Because how we handle everyday life scenarios and situations is a reflection of whether God can entrust us with that much more. Heaven, eternity, and the rest. Isn't that interesting? And it's pretty deep. This is, by the way, when Jesus said this, he was dealing with, a summary of a parable that he just taught. And we call the parable of the unjust steward, he was kind of a shrewd steward. And it's probably one of the most misunderstood parables in the Bible, because a lot of people, when they read the parable, they read the passage, they wonder why Jesus is speaking well of dishonesty. But he's not. He's not doing that at all. Instead, what Jesus is doing is he's taking a clever crook, because that's who the shrewd steward was. He ripped off his employer, his boss. He's using that clever crook as an example of the priorities God's people should have, Christians should have, followers of Jesus should have. So the crook, the dishonest steward, knew he was going to lose his job because of dishonesty. So he planned a pretty clever scheme, and you can read it in the preceding verses. He goes out to some of the creditors who owes the manager money, his boss some money, and he says, look, how much do you owe to one guy? He says, well, I owe about 800 gallons of oil. So he says, look, cut the bill in half and we'll be good to go. We'll be even. And then he goes to the next guy and he says, well, how much do you owe? And he says, well, I owe 1,000 bushels of wheat. He says, well, let's cut that down to 800. And at the conclusion of the collecting of the funds, the master gives his evaluation. And it's an approval of what his steward has done. Not the dishonesty that's causing him to be fired, but this last part of his employment. And so, again, he's not commending the dishonesty, because that's the reason he's being dismissed. But he does say that the man was smart. He does say the man was smart. The cleverness with which this man brought his career and misconduct to a climax, in other words, was so amazing, and the thoroughness with which he carried out his plan was so worthy of noble objective, that the rich man, the boss, couldn't help but admire his steward's sharpness and his diligence. And so what did the crook do that was right? He did three things. He looked ahead, he planned ahead, and he acted quickly. That's what he did. He knew he had to, because he was going to be out of a job. So Jesus is saying that if I am faithful with what God is, faithful with the things that I am responsible for today, even in my workplace, then God will reward me and with something that is far greater responsibilities, and that is eternity in heaven at last. There are two things that show what matters most to us. What are our priorities? Two things generally that show what matter most: our calendars and our bank account, our checkbooks. Those two things tell us what really is important to us. How I spend my time and how I spend my money reveals to me my priorities. And that's really what the parable is driving at. Is it a priority to be honest? If you're faithful in that which is least, God says he'll make you faithful in that which is much. How do we spend our time? How do we spend our talents? How do we spend our treasures? How we do spend those things tells a lot about who we are, tells a lot about our priorities. In fact, interestingly, God uses money to test us. And that's what the lesson's really all about, this honesty, being honest with God. God uses money to test us. There is a direct relationship in the Bible between what I do with my money and the depth of my relationship with Jesus Christ. And you'll see that in the Bible over and over and over again. And so how does God test his people, their faithfulness, their fidelity to him when it comes to money? In the area of tithing and offerings. We're going to read Malachi, Jan 3, verse 8, if you don't mind.
1: Yes. Will a man rob God? Yet you have robbed me. But you say, in what way have we robbed you? In tithes and offerings.
0: Earlier we read a statement, thank you, Jan. Earlier we read a statement that dishonesty permeated the church, and it was bringing to do with people's faithfulness in tithing and giving offerings. But whatever the amount is, 10% is 10%, and offerings is offerings. No one needs to compare themselves with others and wonder whether they're giving more or less. God asks for 10%, and he asks for an offering based upon what we can give. But is it possible that was the problem with the church in Ellen White's day? Is it the problem with God's people today? Let me read from the book Education, page 138 and 139. Here's the quote that the title of this day's lesson is based on. She's talking about tithing. She says, no appeal is made to gratitude or generosity. Now notice, this is in the context of tithing. When an appeal is made to God's people to return a faithful tithe, no appeal is made to gratitude or generosity. It's interesting, isn't it? You don't return a faithful tithe because you're grateful to God. You don't return a favor.

0: for tithe because you're generous. No appeal is made to those things. This is a matter of simple honesty. Simple honesty. The tithe is the Lord's, and he bids us return it to him, that which is his own. If honesty is an essential principle of business life, which it is, right? Must we not recognize our obligation to God, the obligation that underlies every other? Isn't that interesting? So an appeal for tithe is not made based upon gratitude or generosity. It's simple honesty with God. Why? Because essentially the tithe is the Lord's. He said, this is mine. And it's holy. And we'll talk a little bit more about tithe here as we go along. I wanted to share with you just a cute little story about a boy. And this is back in the days when a loaf of bread at the bakery was 65 cents. And he went in there to get a loaf of bread for 65 cents. So while the baker was putting the bread in the bag, the boy noticed that the loaf looked rather small. And he said to the baker, he said, "Well, isn't that a small loaf of bread for 65 cents? Well, he said, "You'll just have less to carry home." That's what the baker replied. Well, the boy put 50 cents on the counter. He said, and the baker said, "Hang on, son, you're 15 cents short." He said, "That's right. You'll have less to count." The baker was dishonest. The boy called him on it. And God today is looking for those who'll deal honestly with him at all times, because God deals honestly with us all the time. Let's go to Monday's lesson, A Life of Faith, because frankly, returning a faithful tithe requires faith. Let's go to Genesis chapter 22. Genesis 22. We're just building here a little bit, and then we'll get into more of the principle of tithing. But let's take a look here at the faith, at the, a life of faith. Genesis chapter 22, verses 1 through 12. We'll read this little story together. This, of course, is a story of Abraham. This is the story which really illustrates the pinnacle, the climax of Abraham's faith. Because this is the story where God had invited Abraham to take his son. And it's interesting, the chapter starts, verse 1, it says, "Now it came to pass after these things that God tested Abraham and said to him, 'Abraham,' and he said, 'Here I am.'" Now keep that in mind. Keep that in mind. We're going to see something similar in just a moment. Abraham responds, "God, here I am." Then he said, "Take now your son, your only son Isaac, the son of promise, whom you love, and go to the land of Moriah and offer him there as a burnt offering on one of the mountains of which I shall tell you." So Abraham rose early in the morning and saddled his donkey and took two of his young men with him and Isaac his son, and he split the wood for the burnt offering, arose and went to the place of which God had told them. Then on the third day, Abraham lifted his eyes and he saw the place afar off. And you can understand when he saw the place afar off, how his heart must have sunk. God had not intervened at this point. They're still heading toward Mount Moriah. God has still asked him to offer up his son as a sacrifice, and nothing has changed. And you can understand the challenge that Abraham, conflict that must have been in his mind. And Abraham said to his young men, verse 5, "Stay here with the donkey. The lad and I will go up yonder worship." But notice what he said. "We will come back again. We will come back to you." So Abraham took the wood of the burnt offering and he laid it on Isaac his son, and he took the fire in his hand and a knife, and the two of them went together. But Isaac spoke to Abraham his father and he said, "My father." And he said what? Isn't that beautiful? God calls Abraham, "Abraham, my son." Abraham says, "Here I am." Abraham calls out for his son. Isaac rather calls out for his father, "Abraham, father." Abraham responds, "Here I am." Abraham looked to God as his father. And in these moments, in these instances, Abraham is beginning to understand a little bit of something about the great plan of salvation. The great plan of salvation, a father giving his son as a sacrifice for sin. And so we pick it up in verse 7. "Here I am. Then he said, 'Look, the fire and the wood, but where is the lamb for a burnt offering?' And Abraham said, "My son, God will provide for himself the lamb for a burnt offering." And so the two of them went together. Then they came to the place of which God had told him. And Abraham built an altar there and placed the wood in order. And he bound Isaac his son and laid him on the altar upon the wood. And Abraham stretched out his hand and took the knife to slay his son. But the angel of the Lord called to him from heaven and said, "Abraham, Abraham." So he said, "Here I am." And he said, "Do not lay your hand on the lad or do anything to him, for now I know that you fear God, since you have not withheld your son, your only son, from me." What do these verses tell us about the reality of Abraham's faith? If I had heard a voice telling me to sacrifice my son, I'd be doubting that was the voice of God. But Abraham recognized God's voice, and that's very important to the story. He recognized God's voice. He knew it was God speaking to him, and he went forward with the plan as God had designated. What do these verses tell us about the reality of Abraham's faith? Let me ask you this. Is faith a one-time occurrence, a one-time event?
1: No.
0: We don't just express faith in a powerful way at one time and prove at that point that we are loyal and faithful all the time, right? The act of faith wasn't something that Abraham just conjured up when he needed it. Abraham's life was a life of faith. He learned from the day that God told him that to leave Ur of the Chaldees to a place that he didn't know where he was going, but God said, this is going to be yours, and your ancestors are going to inherit it. And through your seed, all the family of earth will be blessed. For 25 years, Abraham didn't see the fulfillment of the promise. He tried to figure something out with his wife and Hagar, and that didn't kind of work out, did it? That wasn't God's plan. 25 years, no evidence. But in the 25th year, God worked a miracle in Sarah and Abraham, and she bore a son. His name was Isaac, the child of the promise. If you ever wonder, if you ever are concerned, are wondering whether God can take something dead within you and make you alive in him, you just need to remind yourself about the story of Abraham and Sarah and Isaac. God will take that which is dead and bring it to life. The Bible says we are dead in trespasses and sin, but when we give our lives to Jesus, he makes us alive in him, you see, through the vivifying influence of and power of the Holy Spirit. But Abraham, his life was a life of faith. He trusted God and waited. Now, he made some mistakes along the way, but in the most part, he just gave himself, surrendered himself to trusting that God would do what he said he would do. And so when God came along and said, "Abraham, offer up your son, your only son, Isaac." If Abraham hadn't trusted God in the little things, it's very likely he wouldn't be able to trust God in this big thing. Isn't that right? What does that tell you and me?
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5: 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Join our hosts, Gary Gibbs and John Bradshaw, speakers for the Amazing Facts Ministry, as they now open the Bible and discuss themes that affect your life today. Stay tuned, because the next 15 minutes will deepen your understanding of God's Word.
6: Hi, friends, and welcome again to Bible Talk, where we talk about what the Bible has to say to us today. I'm John Bradshaw, and with me again is Gary Gibbs. Hi, Gary.
7: Hi, John. Boy, today is a beautiful day, and we have a fantastic topic to talk about.
6: I've really been enjoying our last few discussions as we've been talking about the gifts of the Holy Spirit. We've discussed speaking in tongues and some other things as well.
7: Tongues especially, because so many churches and so many of my friends, John, and I'm sure your friends, do have the gift of tongues as they understand it, and yet everything has to be tested by the Bible, doesn't it?
6: Yeah, that's right. This is a gift that crosses denominational barriers. It's something that you and I have both had experience being around or near or in the midst of. But you're right. This is so spectacular, so powerful. Some people that love this thing so much. You've got to come back to the Bible and say, is this really biblical?
7: Now, John, you mentioned something last time that made me perk up, and I'm sure our listeners did as well. You indicated that not every supernatural gift that somebody demonstrates is necessarily from God. Now, listen, God is love. God is supernatural. Where else would something like gifts of healing or gifts of tongue or prophesying possibly come from? I know there's a devil out there, but God wouldn't allow that, would he?
6: You know, the Bible makes very, very clear that the devil is an effective miracle worker. That might come as a surprise to a lot of people, but it's clear and it's in the Bible.
7: Yeah, but John, he's a miracle worker through the New Age, through spiritualism and mediums. But
6: you mean it wouldn't happen in the church?
7: Not in the church, John.
6: Let me read from Matthew chapter 24. Jesus said, this is on the Olivet, in the Olivet discourse, you know, they came to him and they said, tell us what shall be the sign of thy coming and all of this.
7: So he's talking about the last days?
6: Sure. And Jesus answered and said, first thing, be careful that no one deceives you. Isn't that interesting? He didn't say, okay, here are the signs. He said, first up, be careful that nobody pulls the wool over your eyes. And he's talking to his followers, churchgoers. See?
7: Well, that must mean in the last days, there's going to be a lot of
6: deception.
7: Yes.
6: You believe it. Verse 5, many will come saying, I am Christ, and they shall deceive many. Verse 11 in Matthew 24. Gary, why don't you read that?
7: Many false prophets shall rise and shall deceive many.
6: That's right. The Bible says they will show great signs and wonders so that, if it were possible, they would deceive the very elect. Matthew 24, verse 24.
7: Now, I thought the very elect could not be deceived. They're the elect. They're the chosen of God. How could they possibly be deceived?
6: I tell you what, whenever you put your senses before the Bible, what you see before what the Word of God says, whenever you let anything override the plain Word of God, you're opening yourself up to be deceived and led astray. It's that simple.
7: Now how does the devil deceive? You know, I've had people deceive me by just telling me lies and tricking me. They didn't have to use anything supernatural. But how does the devil deceive people?
6: Many people have got the idea that when the devil comes along, what's he going to look like? He's going to have a red suit.
7: He's got a red bodysuit on. He has two horns on his head. He has a barbed tail and
6: a pitchfork
7: in his hand.
6: That's right. The devil knows better than that. In the last days, if he set himself up at the mall with a little booth, probably booth number 666, and he said, come on and get the mark of the beast from me. I want to give it to you. Step right up. I don't think too many people are going to be deceived by that.
7: They wouldn't be. In fact, I read a true story. It didn't even come from a preacher. It came from a man in the financial world. And he was telling about a bill one of our recent presidents was considering.
6: Okay.
7: To kind of stop terrorism and drug smuggling and that type of thing, where everybody would be given a chip. You know, one of these Vera chips or microchips implanted in them.
6: I'd go for it if they were going to give me a corn chip.
7: They were all seated around the table, the president's cabinet, and the president suggested this as a way to control, you know, people coming in and out of our country.
6: Okay.
7: And it got really quiet, John.
6: No kidding.
7: And then somebody chuckled nervously and said, sounds like the mark of the beast, doesn't it?
6: Really?
7: And they got off the topic.
6: You know, that is another deception. We've talked about the mark of the beast on Bible Talk before, you know. And that's going to be a tremendous deception in the last days. But just to pick up on that,
7: But you were saying the devil's not going to have a placard saying, come receive 666.
6: Oh, no.
7: So how does he deceive people? And how does this tie into the gifts of the Spirit and the counterfeits you're talking about?
6: Well, he slides things in another way. Like the mark of the beast. This will be offered to the world as a solution to problems, as a great thing.
8: as a good thing. He wants you to think that what he's offering you is desirable and necessary. In fact, in 2 Corinthians, the Bible says that the devil works as an angel of light.
7: Now, what does that mean? He works as an angel of light.
8: It means don't expect him to come along with horns and a pitchfork and a snarl. Maybe you could expect to see him come along as a preacher wearing a fine suit.
7: Rolex watch.
8: Hey, speaking eloquently. Maybe with a TV ministry and an entourage, a posse.
7: Hey, be careful. Good friend of mine has a TV ministry, and you and I work for a TV and radio ministry.
8: And I would say, even when it comes to amazing facts, test it by the Word of God.
7: And Bible talk. Test it by the Word of God.
8: In Revelation chapter 13, it talks about fire coming down from heaven. He doeth great wonders in the sight of men and deceives them. Get ready for this.
7: Okay.
8: Because a lot of people see the TV preachers and they say, listen, he apparently healed someone. This man must be of God.
7: Mm-hmm.
8: But look in verse 14. He deceives them that dwell on the earth by the means of the miracles which he had power to do in the sight of the beast.
7: Wow.
8: Now, I'm not saying miracles are bad things.
7: No, because we read that they're going to be true miracles.
8: I'm all for the true working of God. But understand there are going to be false miracles as well.
7: And that's what makes it deceptive, is because it looks like the true.
8: That's
7: right. If I were to give you a $3 bill, I don't think I've ever seen a bona fide $3 bill.
8: I'm not going to go for that yet.
7: You're not going to take it.
8: That's right.
7: But if I give you a counterfeit 20, unless you know how to spot the counterfeit.
8: And I'm off to the mall, or I'm...
7: You're off to the penitentiary, my friend.
8: Yeah, I guess that could happen. I'm saying I'm off to the mall in my ignorance, if I don't know the difference.
7: So you need to know how to spot the counterfeit.
8: That's right.
7: Now, how do we spot the counterfeit of the gifts of the Spirit?
8: By knowing the true gifts of the Spirit and how they work truthfully.
7: Well, is there a book that I can read? Is there a manual that says these are the true gifts of the Spirit?
8: Yes, there is. It's called the Holy Bible. And as you read the Word of God and you read those passages that deal with that, God will lead you. Now, you've got to have an open heart.
7: Mm-hmm.
8: You've got to be teachable. You've got to be leadable. What does it say in 1 John chapter 4 and verse 1? A little passage that speaks to that directly. How about it, Gary, if you read that verse? This is an important verse.
7: Very good. It's the small book of John right before the book of Revelation. Beloved, believe not every spirit, but try the spirits, whether they are of God, because many false prophets are gone out into the world.
8: Now, there's a clear warning there, isn't there? Try the spirits. Just because it looks good, just because it's impressive, just because he or she takes the name of Jesus, doesn't mean it's necessarily from God. In Revelation chapter 16, you read about three unclean spirits like frogs. They came out of the mouth of the dragon, beast, false prophet. Verse 14 says, this makes it very clear, They are the spirits of devils. Working miracles. So it says the devil works miracles right there.
7: Now, I picked up on something here. You said the false prophet comes out of the mouth of the false prophet.
8: Right.
7: I've never seen a prophet advertise they're a false prophet.
8: No one ever does. You don't see signs outside of church. You know, these churches, they have those signs you can put messages on, and some of them are usually clever or cute or funny.
7: Yes.
8: No sign ever read, don't come here, we don't teach the truth.
7: No, the very nature of a false prophet is to entice people in by pretending like they're a true prophet.
8: Yeah.
7: And then take advantage of them.
8: The whole thing is deception. Understand, Christian friend, in these days, there is gross deception going on, even in the name of Jesus Christ.
7: But John, I've met a lot of people, and they're listening to us right now, and they're thinking, this is too difficult. I am not a Bible scholar. I'm a busy housewife. I've got a job. I have to clean the house and feed the kids. My husband, he's busy. I can't figure this all out. God's just going to have to trust my heart, and I don't have time for this.
8: Every Christian needs to have time for the Bible. And I would say that as the Holy Spirit leads you, remember, Jesus said he would guide you into all what?
7: All truth.
8: All truth. This is not a matter of rocket science. This isn't quantum physics. If you just take your Bible and read 1 Corinthians 12, read 1 Corinthians 14, read Acts chapter 2 and find out what went on at Pentecost. Really, it's very clear. Read it and be prayerful about it and say, God, I am willing to be undeceived.
7: But everybody has their own view, John, of what these things mean.
8: That's true, and everybody will all the way till Jesus comes.
7: So, you know, you hear one preacher, he emphasizes one verse, another emphasizes another verse, and they're contradicting each other.
8: Listen, we all know that if you trust that preacher without checking for yourself, you are never going to be a healthy Christian. So read all the verses that pertain to the subject and read them yourself and pray, God, guide me.
7: You know, that's a good point. When I first became a Christian, I was confused on some issues, and my sister introduced me to a concordance. You know what that is?
8: Concordance is a beautiful Bible study tool.
7: Has every word in the Bible on it. And I was studying out topics like what happens when you die. What I did is I looked up every place the Bible said die or death. And as I looked at it, I got God's mind on death.
8: It just reads like a book, doesn't it?
7: Made it real clear then.
8: Yeah.
7: And so I guess people could do that on tongues and gifts and miracles and all that as well.
8: Sure. With some of these computer concordances that you can get these days, makes it pretty easy to do that sort of thing too.
7: So you're telling me I don't have to depend on someone else. God will use other preachers and teachers, because
8: sure,
7: those are gifts as well.
8: That's right.
7: To help illuminate my mind. But then I need to go back to the Word of God myself and study it.
8: You'd be amazed how many people do not believe that. I had a friend saying, no, we shouldn't read the Bible. We are faulty. Let the church interpret it for us. But that's not what the Bible says. You read, you pray, you come to Jesus, and God will guide you personally.
7: How important is that in the last days, that we go to Jesus personally?
8: It's so vital, because I believe the Bible tells us there's a time of trouble coming such as never was. There'll be overwhelming deceptions. And unless we are connected to Christ like a branch to a vine, we can't hope to be led by His Spirit safely over to the other shore.
7: And we have to build our lives and our faith not on the teachings of men, but on the Word of God.
8: Sure, and I think a mature Christian would pray, Lord, help me to know the truth. Undeceive me. Let me follow You and Your Word. I'll change if it means standing where You want me to stand.
7: And here at Bible Talk, that's what we're hoping people will do. They'll investigate what we have to say.
8: And stand on the Word and the Word only. Friend, thanks for being with us again. Join Gary and me here next time for more on Bible Talk. 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
9: The horse and plow has been largely replaced on the farm by modern mechanized equipment. I'll be back in a moment to talk about millions who have turned away from the plow for other reasons.

Hello, this is Joe Cruz of the Amazing Facts broadcast. Facts which affect you. You know, the teaching that a man once saved, always saved is either an exceedingly wonderful doctrine or it's an exceedingly dangerous one. The belief, if it is true, that once a man is born again, saved or converted and made into a new creature, that he cannot be lost no matter what he does of evil and sin, is a thing that will put thousands and millions into the kingdom of God who otherwise would not be there. If, on the other hand, this is not so, if it is true that a man once saved is not always saved, then that puts an entirely different complexion on the entire teaching. Now let's suppose a man experiences conversion and believes that he is now saved. There's nothing that he can do to be lost, let's imagine. Suppose a man puts his trust in this once saved, always saved doctrine and comes to the judgment and finds that it's not so, and he's lost and it's too late. Then what? Then it's just too bad. Then he will have to say, the harvest is past, the summer is ended, and we are not saved. That's why we say that this once saved, always saved doctrine can be exceedingly dangerous. Is it true that a born-again saved man cannot backslide? Jesus says that he can backslide. The following are the words of our Lord in Luke 9:62. He says, "No man, having put his hand to the plow and looking back, is fit for the kingdom of God." For a man to put his hand to the plow means that he begins as a Christian, that he's converted and born again. Now Jesus says that if he looks back, he's not fit for the kingdom of God. All of which shows that he can, that is, it's possible for him to look back. And he returns to the service of the world and the devil. And if he does this, he's disqualified for a place in the kingdom of God. This evidently is what Demas did, according to Paul. Paul said, "Demas hath forsaken me, having loved this present world," 2 Timothy 4:10. Peter used a proverb and applied it to the man who has known Christ and the way of his life and then turned away from it. He says, "For if, after they have escaped the pollutions of the world through the knowledge of the Lord and Savior Jesus Christ, they are again entangled therein and overcome, the latter end is worse with them than the beginning. For it had been better for them not to have known the way of righteousness than after they've known it to turn from the holy commandment delivered unto them. But it has happened unto them according to the true proverb, the dog is turned to his own vomit again, and the sow that was washed to her wallowing in the mire." 2 Peter 2:20 and 22. Now friends, this is painfully plain. Here's the sinner who's been born again. In other words, he has, quote, escaped the pollutions of the world through the knowledge of the Lord and Savior Jesus Christ. That means he is converted, and then he goes back to the world and becomes entangled again with those same pollutions. Then it says the latter end is worse than the beginning. He was better off in his original sinful, ignorant state than to have turned away from the way of righteousness after having known it. Such a Christian is likened to a dog that turns to his vomit and the hog that's washed that goes back again to wallowing in the mire. J.B. Phillips translates 2 Peter 2:20-22 like this. He says, "If men have escaped from the world's contaminations through knowing our Lord and Savior, Jesus Christ, and then become entangled and defeated all over again, their last position is far worse than their first. It would be better for them not to have known the way of goodness at all, rather than, after knowing it, to turn their backs on the sacred commandments given to them. Alas, for them the old proverbs have come true about the dog returning to his vomit and the sow that had been washed going back to wall in the mire." Well, friends, if this shows anything, it shows that it is within the realm of possibility for the man who's been converted and who has come to know the Lord Jesus to turn his back on the Lord and the truth and go back to wallowing in the mire of sin. For it to be any other way than that, it would be necessary for God to take away man's power of choice. And that God will never do. In fact, the time will never come in all eternity that man will not be able to choose. God would have men in his kingdom who, having known Jesus and his righteousness, choose to be faithful and loyal to him. The Spirit of God has something to say on this very point. In 1 Timothy 4:1 it says, "Now the Spirit speaketh expressly that in the latter time some shall depart from the faith, giving heed to seducing spirits and doctrines of devils." Now when will this take place? It says, some will depart from the faith, and it says in the latter times this will happen. That would be right now, friends, in which we're living and which lies immediately before us. How, in what manner, does the Spirit speak? It says expressly. That means plainly, clearly.
so clearly that it's impossible to misunderstand. And what is it exactly that the Spirit speaketh? Some will depart from the faith. They've been in the faith, but they leave it. They turn their backs on it and give heed to the teachings of seducing spirits and devils. This not only is that it will be done. Some will depart, it says. That is to say that they will remove themselves from the faith. They will apostatize. They exercise their freedom, their power of choice, and serve devils rather than God. Now, the sinner has the right to become a Christian, and the Christian has the right to become a sinner. For the Christian to draw back and become a sinner again is an exceedingly unfortunate choice, no doubt about that. It says, now the just shall live by faith, but if any man draw back, my soul shall have no pleasure in him. But we are not of them who draw back unto perdition, but of them that believe to the saving of the soul. Hebrews 10:38-39. Yeah, the

just, it says, shall live by faith. It's his faith that keeps him constant and keeps him from drawing back. But if and when he loses his faith, then he draws back. Then he goes back to the weak and beggarly elements of the world. The writer of Hebrews says, but without faith it is impossible to please him. Hebrews 11:6. God states that he has no pleasure in the one who draws back. And further, we're told to where a man draws back. It says to perdition. This shows the possibility of drawing back and that some will do that very thing. But the writer of Hebrews comforts himself with the assurance that he and the Hebrews were not of them that draw back unto perdition, but rather of them that believe unto the saving of the soul. What about willful sin, then, after having a knowledge of the truth? For the Christian to launch out on a course of willful transgression after knowing the truth is a very, very dangerous thing. As a matter of fact, it can become the unpardonable sin and be completely fatal. The Lord tells us in 1 Samuel 15:23, for rebellion is as the sin of witchcraft, and stubbornness is as iniquity and idolatry. For if we sin willfully after that we've received the knowledge of the truth, there remaineth no more sacrifice for sins, but a certain fearful looking for of judgment and fiery indignation, which shall devour the adversaries. Hebrews 10:26-27. And what about those who were once enlightened? Again, the writer of Hebrews says, for it is impossible for those who were once enlightened and have tasted of the heavenly gift and were made partakers of the Holy Ghost and have tasted the good word of God and the powers of the world to come, if they shall fall away, to renew them again unto repentance, seeing they crucify to themselves the Son of God afresh and put him to an open shame. Hebrews 6:4-6. Now we see from the statement, if they shall fall away, that it is possible for the enlightened Christian to fall away. And this brings to our attention again that God does not take away from either the sinner or the Christian the right of choice. If the sinner chooses to be a Christian, all heaven rejoices. If the Christian chooses to return to a life of sin and worldliness, all heaven sorrows. So what does it mean for the Christian to leave his first love? Listen to this, nevertheless I have somewhat against thee, because thou hast left thy first love. Remember therefore from whence thou art fallen, and repent, and do the first works, or else I will come unto thee quickly, and will remove thy candlestick out of his place, except thou repent. Revelation 2:4-5. Now friends, notice, for the Christian to leave his first love is to backslide, to fall away, to leave the Lord in his service, and to go over to the service of sin, Satan, and the world. The Lord calls upon all such to repent and to return to their first works. Or else what? He says, I will take thy candlestick out of his place. Now this is an ultimatum from the Lord, friends. If the sinner responds and repents and returns to his first love and does his first work, all is well and good. He'll be saved. But it is his to choose. If he does not do this, his light is removed, it goes out, and the backslider is lost. Now it's rationalized by some that once a man is converted and born again and becomes a child of God, that no matter what he does after that, he'll always remain a child of God. It's reasoned that when a child is born of human parents, that he'll always remain a child of those parents, no matter what he does. And of course, that may be true in a sense. But he can, however, be disowned and disinherited. And he can also die. Applying that reasoning to the backslider and the Lord, what do we find? We find that it doesn't hold water. To begin with, the millions of angels who fell with Lucifer in heaven enjoyed the same high status of sons. But they lost that and faced the prospect of total destruction. God calls upon Christians to be faithful unto death. Be thou faithful unto death, and I will give thee a crown of life, Revelation 2:10. We're told over and over of the necessity of overcoming. Now, does the backslider always return to the Lord before death? No, far from it. That was the case of the first king of Israel, Saul. It's written of Saul that he was, quote, turned into another man. And the Spirit of the Lord came upon him, will come upon thee, and thou shalt prophesy with them and shalt be turned into another man. 1 Samuel 10:6. Yet Saul backslid from that high and exalted position. He disobeyed the Lord. And at last, of course, he took his own life.
It cannot be said in this case that Saul was not converted, because God says that he was. Yet he took his own life with no opportunity of repentance. Now, what results when the righteous man turns away from his righteousness? The answer to that is given in Ezekiel 18, 24 and 26. But when the righteous turneth away from his righteousness and committeth iniquity, and doeth according to all the abominations that the wicked man doeth, shall he live? All his righteousness that he hath done shall not be mentioned. In his trespass that he hath trespassed, and in his sin that he hath sinned, in them shall he die. When a righteous man turneth away from his righteousness and committeth iniquity and dieth in them, for his iniquity that he hath done shall he die. Now, friends, these two texts are the cap-sheaf text of all. Here we are plainly told that a righteous man can turn away from his righteousness and live in wickedness. And when that is done in the judgment, all his righteousness will not be mentioned. In his sin and trespass he shall die. Now, if this seems like a severe thing, let it be remembered that there's no offense so grave as to turn the back upon the living God. We judge harshly the father and mother who forsake their children, but to forsake God is a far more grave offense. Therefore, if after a man's conversion he turns from the true and living God, God will not save him. For though he's once saved, he may not always be saved. How terribly important it is that we know the truth of God according to the Bible on this subject, friends. Millions will be lost who tested their religion by something less than God's Word. How is it with you today? I can just hear somebody saying, well, I can't understand the Bible. It doesn't make sense to me. Well, this is the case with too many people, friends, and because the meaning does not rest on the surface, they're not willing to really dig. And now, this is Joe Cruz saying goodbye for today.

0: You've got questions? God has answers, and they're all found in the Bible. Welcome to God's Treasure Chest. I'm Charles Mills. Let's see what's hiding in God's Word today.
1: Why do we need to go to school?
0: If you lived on a tiny island where food grew wild, there were caves in which to set up housekeeping, and watching the waves splash onto the shore was your idea of a good time, you wouldn't have to go to school. Living any other way takes money. To earn money, you get a job. To get a job that pays a half-decent salary, you need an education. To get an education, you have to go to guess where. If you plan on living at home, sponging off mom or dad for the rest of your life, go ahead and drop out. If all you desire to know is what television throws in your face, forget your studies. But don't even think about owning anything like, a car or clothes. Christians regard attending school as good stewardship. God gave us brains, talents, and dreams. Learning new things expands our minds, sharpens our skills, and makes realistic dreams come true. Knowledge is a great weapon for fighting Satan, too. So sit yourself down, pull back your shoulders, sharpen your pencil, and attack your homework. The treasure chest says, "Study to show thyself approved unto God, a workman that needeth not to be ashamed." 2 Timothy 2:15.
1: We do have a math test tomorrow. Gotta go.
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2: Okay, you don't want to hear it, but much of your character is developed by being faithful with the monotonous. Hi, I'm Chuck Swindoll. Yep, you heard me correct. The monotonous, the mundane, the details, the things no one else wants to do, the tedious tasks, but the necessary ones. Are you faithful in the menial, insignificant, unexciting daily tasks of life? I'm talking about life without a break, without the wine and roses. If you are faithful, you persevere. You're obedient. And frankly, you're productive. You're faithful when nobody else is looking. It's then God will surely use you.

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1: Now a look at your morning weather on Columbia Christian Talk Radio. Partly sunny with thunderstorms today with a high near 87 and lows around 66. Partly sunny tomorrow with a high of 78 and lows around 55. For your Thursday, sunny with a high near 82 and lows around 55. And for Friday, sunny with a high near 84 and lows around 59. That's your morning weather on Columbia Christian Talk Radio.
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5: So far in our study of the life and teachings of Jesus, we've depended primarily on the writings of the Synoptic Gospels, Matthew, Mark, and Luke. In this class, we're going to look at what John has to say to us about the opposition of the leadership in Jerusalem. That John points out that Jesus, when he was around Jerusalem, was constantly attacked and opposed by the religious leaders. And so it's to John's gospel that we'll turn today as we try to piece together the fatal decision that the religious leaders made to reject Jesus as Messiah. We want to start early in the ministry of Jesus with the first cleansing of the temple. This occurred in the spring of AD 28. Jesus has been in his ministry for about 6 months, and we pick up the story in the Gospel of John, chapter 2. So I hope you have a copy of the scriptures, and will look with me in John, chapter 2. And I want you to notice the theme as there's early rejection, which is now reinforced through the ministry of Jesus, which would lead the religious leaders to come to the place that they would reject Jesus, even though they know that he really is the Messiah. So let's pick up the story in John chapter 2 and verse 13. When it was almost time for the Jewish Passover, which you'll remember was in the spring of the year, Jesus went up to Jerusalem. In the temple courts, he found men selling cattle, sheep, and doves, and others sitting at tables exchanging money. So he made a whip out of cords and drove them all from the temple area, both sheep and cattle. He scattered the coins of the money changers and overturned their tables. To those who sold doves, he said, "Get these out of here! How dare you turn my father's house into a market?" His disciples watching, verse 17 of John 2 said, "As it is written, zeal for your house will consume me." Jesus comes to his father's house, and instead of it being a house of prayer for all people, it's a market. To complicate matters even more, they were not allowed to purchase the offerings in regular currency, either Greek or Roman coins. We've studied about the denarius and the drachma. No, they had to exchange them for a temple currency, and so there were money changers there. If you've ever traveled abroad and had to change currency, you always kind of wince a little when you have to change your money, isn't that right? You hope you found an honest money changer, otherwise you'll get a bad exchange rate, is that right? Well, this is how folks felt as they would come to the house of the Lord, wondering what kind of extortion they would experience.

Jesus comes and he sees that things are all wrong, that instead of coming with joy to the house of the Lord, there's a marketplace and there's exchanging of money. And so Jesus drives the money changers out. Some, not most perhaps, but some recognized that this had been prophesied hundreds of years earlier, that Messiah would come to his temple and that he would, well, let's look and see. Malachi, the last book of the Old Testament, we're going to discover that one leader of the Jews was there and he remembered this prophecy. The last book of the Old Testament, Malachi, beginning with verse 1. I want you to notice what happens. This is a prophecy hundreds of years before it would take place. See, I will send my messenger who will prepare the way before me. Who's that speaking about? Anyone? John the Baptist, right? I'm a messenger preparing the way of the Lord. But now, speaking about the work of Messiah, again in Malachi 3 verse 1, then suddenly the Lord you are seeking will come where? What does it say? To his temple. The messenger of the covenant whom you desire will come, says the Lord Almighty. Verse 2 of Malachi 3, but who can endure the day of his coming? Who can stand when he appears? Notice, for he will be like a refiner's fire or a launderer's soap. When Jesus comes to the temple, you would think that, well, there's just one of him and many of them, that they could all just jump on him and mob him and maybe even kill him. But prophecy foretold that when Messiah came to his temple, he would come as a refiner's fire. I think that's a picture of the glory of God being revealed. And instead of all jumping on him and saying, what are you doing turning over our tables? What do the money changers do? They flee. They run away from the glory of God. It's interesting, though, that when those money changers come back, they ask Jesus, by what authority did you do these things? They don't say, why were we so afraid and why were you so glorious? But by what authority do you do these things? Back in John chapter 2, the Jews demanded of him, what miraculous sign can you show us to prove your authority to do this? Well, he'd already shown a miraculous sign in having the authority to drive them out. But Jesus gives a prophecy. Many of you have perhaps heard this prophecy, but notice the context. He's just driven them out of the temple. And what's the prophecy? John chapter 2, verse 19. Destroy this, what? Temple, and I will raise it again in... Now, I want you to remember the wording, because that will be misquoted at his trial. Now, they'll say, well, he said he could destroy the temple of God and rebuild it in 3 days. No, Jesus said, destroy this temple, and I will raise it again in 3 days. What did his hearers understand Jesus to be saying? What was their perspective? Well, Scripture tells us, verse 20 of John 2. The Jews replied, it's taken 46 years to build this temple. Actually, it was refurbished by Herod the great builder, and it was called Herod's temple during the time of the ministry of Jesus, but it was the Lord's temple. It's taken 46 years to build this temple, more accurately to refurbish it, and you're going to raise it again in 3 days? Verse 21 of John 2, but the temple he had spoken of was, don't miss this, it was what? His body. After he was raised from the dead, his disciples recalled what he had said. Then they believed the scripture and the words that Jesus had spoken. So here's a first encounter. Jesus drives the money changers out of the temple. They come back and say, by what authority did you do that? And Jesus gives a prophecy. Destroy this temple, and I will raise it up again in 3 days. What did they understand? He was talking about the temple there. But what was the meaning of his words? He was speaking about
his body. He was saying for all who would listen, even if I lay down my life, I will raise it up again in 3 days. Now, there was one religious leader that we know of, maybe others, who was present at that cleansing of the temple, whose heart was impacted by what Jesus had done. If you take your Bible and look in John chapter 3, you'll find his name right at the beginning of the chapter. Nicodemus, a ruler of the Jews. Now, did he believe that Jesus was prophesying his death and resurrection? I don't think he understood all of that. But there was something about what Jesus had done that seemed right. We know you're a teacher sent from God, Nicodemus would say. But that was certainly the reaction of the minority. Most of the religious leaders, well, what was their attitude? They did not accept the authority of Jesus. So that's a first encounter. Let's hyperspace forward now a couple of years to the fall of AD 30, the Feast of Tabernacles. Does anybody know anything about the Feast of Tabernacles? What was it representing? Well, it was one of the Old Testament feasts, wasn't it? Like Passover. And what happened at the Feast of Tabernacles? Does anyone know? That's right. They would build a kind of temporary shelters or booths, and they would live in them. It was to remember the time when the children of Israel were wandering in the wilderness. It's to remember the wilderness wanderings. That's what the Feast of Tabernacles was about. Now, think with me if you know anything about that Old Testament narrative. What did God provide for them during those wilderness wanderings? Food in the form of manna, right? What else did he provide besides food? Water, which came from the rock, which we'll learn later was a symbol of Jesus. He was the rock, and the water was that life-giving water that would come from him. What else did he provide besides food and water? Well, he provided light in the form of a pillar of cloud. It didn't look like a storm cloud, but a cloud of light by day. And what was it at night? A pillar of fire. And this light guided them, didn't it? When the pillar moved, they moved. When the pillar stopped, they stopped. Maybe we could learn a lesson from them. When God says go, we ought to. And when God says stop, maybe we could learn from them. So that's the background of this festival. Now Jesus shows up at this festival, which is a place to remember the wilderness wanderings. And I want you to notice what he says. We're in John chapter 7. If you're following along, notice we're primarily here looking in John's gospel, because John is the one who gives us this information about the opposition of the religious leaders in and around Jerusalem. So we're in John 7 and verse 37. Feast of Tabernacles, John 7, 37. On the last and greatest day of the feast, Jesus stood up. Now remember, they are remembering God's provision. Food, water, light, guidance. And Jesus stands up on the last day of the feast, and what does he say? It says, he stood up and in a loud voice said, if anyone is thirsty, let him come to me and drink. Now, I don't want you to pass over the opening part of that text. It says he stood up in a loud voice. What might that mean? If someone stands up and speaks in a loud voice, what might that mean? I want to get your attention, all right? I suppose it could be that I'm angry even. But we don't sense that as we read the story. But I think you're absolutely right. Jesus wants to get their attention. And what does he want to tell them? Listen again. In a loud voice, Jesus says, if anyone is thirsty, let him come to me and drink. Whoever believes in me, as the scripture has said, streams of living water will flow from within him. What is Jesus saying? They're celebrating God's provision of food and water and light. And Jesus stands up, and what does he say? This festival, this feast, is all about, finish the sentence for me, it's all about me. You're
celebrating the way God is providing. But this festival, Passover, was the same, wasn't it? They were all pointing to Jesus. This festival, he says, is all about me. If you are thirsty, come to me and drink. Well, I wish I could tell you that everybody said, "Praise the name of the Lord God, Messiah has come." But I want you to notice the reaction in the efforts to arrest Jesus. Look with me in John chapter 7. I'm picking up the story in verse 45. Finally, apparently the temple guards have been sent to arrest Jesus. Finally, the temple guards went back to the chief priests and Pharisees, who asked them, "Why didn't you bring him in?" Now, you got to put the story together here. Apparently, the temple guards went under orders to arrest Jesus, and they come back without him, right? Empty-handed. And the question is asked of them, "Why didn't you bring him in?" Well, that's a good question. What's the answer? This is important. Notice what it says. These temple guards, I mean, this is crowd control. These are not like really devout, godly individuals, okay? People are getting upset over poor exchange rates and arguing over the selling of animals, and the temple guards are supposed to keep things under control. So these are not the most spiritually devout individuals in the group. But they go and they say, verse 46 of John 7, "No one ever spoke the way this man does." Wow. I want you to picture what happened. They're given orders to go and do what? Arrest Jesus. Okay? So they're on their way there. As they get close to where Jesus is to arrest him, what happens? They begin to hear what he's saying, right? Now, you know, they're not coming saying, "Let's go for a revival meeting." They're going to arrest Jesus. But as they get close, they begin to hear what Jesus is saying. And for a moment, they pause to listen. Are you putting it together in your mind? And they are so impacted by what they hear. Now, have you ever gone somewhere to do something and then forgot why you went there? Has that ever happened to you? I know it has, because you're all laughing. And in order to figure out why you actually went back there, what do you have to do? You have to go back and, right? Now, follow these soldiers, they get close enough to hear Jesus, and they're so impacted by what he says, they forget why they're there. And then I imagine the captain of the guard saying, "Time for lunch," or something. They all head back, and the chief priests are going, "Well?" And they're like, "Well, what?" "Well, where is he?" "Oh, that's what we went for. Nobody ever spoke like this man." Now that should have been a rebuke to them, shouldn't it? I mean, they were really saying, "How come you don't speak like he does?" Verse 47, John 7. "You mean he's deceived you also?" The Pharisees retorted. "Has any of the rulers or Pharisees believed in him? No, but this mob that knows nothing of the law, there's a curse on them." Now I want you to get the picture. These soldiers, they're not particularly religious. They go over, they listen to Jesus, and they're like, "Wow, nobody ever spoke like he did." And the religious leaders who have been turning away from Jesus and refusing to listen to him when he cleansed the temple, do you see what's happening to their hearts? Huh? People say, "Well, why the hell to avoid? Why would a person just reject Jesus?" I want to suggest to you it doesn't happen in one big decision that often, but it's a sequence of decisions, isn't it? A hardening of the heart. Notice as we read on, there was one man, if you have your Bible and it's open to John 7 verse 50, there was one of the religious leaders whose heart was not hardening. If anything, it was softening, because he was open to the Spirit of God, and his name was Nicodemus. Nicodemus, who had gone to Jesus earlier and who was one of their own number, a member of the Sanhedrin, the ruling body of 70, he asked, "Does our law condemn anyone without first hearing him to find out what he's doing?" Sensible comment? Hey, let's not just condemn him out of hand. Let's hear. They replied, "Are you a Galilean too? Look into it. You'll find that a prophet does not

0: come out of Galilee? Well, if they'd done their homework, they would have found that Jesus was born in Bethlehem, as the prophet Micah had foretold hundreds of years earlier, and that the prophet Isaiah, 700 years earlier, had predicted that Messiah would minister in Galilee. But their hearts were becoming hardened. They do not want to believe. We move on to the final break. John chapter 8. Jesus, one of my favorite passages in all of Scripture, Jesus in John 8 and verse 32 says, "You will know the truth, and the truth will do what? Set you free." Now, some people say, well, I don't know what is truth. Pilate asked that. Well, Jesus will tell us what the truth is in verse 36 of John chapter 8. He says, "If the Son sets you free, you will be what? Free indeed." So Jesus is speaking very plainly to them. He says, if the Son sets you free, you'll be free indeed. Now I want you to notice how they react. Having spoken about the truth of God, the Jews respond. I'm looking at verse 48. They said, "Aren't we right in saying that you're a Samaritan and demon-possessed?" Have you noticed sometimes when you share the truth and people can't refute the truth, they start calling you names? Maybe they call you a Jesus freak or a religious bigot or a narrow-minded fundamentalist. You see, Jesus has just said to them, they've said, well, we're Abraham's descendants, you know, we've got it right. But Jesus says, you know, he says, you're not really Abraham's descendants. If you were, you'd do the things that Abraham did, but you're trying to kill me. Their hearts are becoming hardened to him. I want you to notice Jesus goes on down in verse 58. And he says, "I tell you the truth. Before Abraham was born, I am." Jesus tries to get their attention. Now that may not mean much to you. When you hear, "Before Abraham was born, I am," you say, that's not very good grammar. It should be, "Before Abraham was born, I was." But you see, "I am" meant something to them, didn't it? What did it mean? Well, you go back to Exodus chapter 3, when Moses said to the Lord God, "Who shall I say has sent me?" When he was told to go to Egypt and set God's people free, the Lord said, "Tell them what? Who sent you?" "I am. I am that I am." In Hebrew, Yahweh. Yahweh. That is my name. I was and I am and I will be. I am the eternally present. I am. So Jesus says, no, it's not because you're Abraham's children. It's because you have faith like Abraham did, looking forward to the one who would save him. And you want to know who that is? He says, "It's me. And before Abraham was, I am." How did they respond? Well, look at verse 59. At this, they said, "Hallelujah," and repented of their sins. I wish it said that. And I don't want to be overly harsh on a group of people, because there were people who said hallelujah and repented of their sins. And 3,000 were converted at Pentecost, who believed what the prophets had foretold, this and 10,000 other things about Jesus. But the religious leaders set on a course. They will finally reject Nicodemus. They will reject Joseph of Arimathea, both members of the Sanhedrin, because they will not enter into that fatal decision that they're about to make. How do they respond when Jesus boldly proclaims, "Before Abraham was, I am"? Verse 59 of John 8. At this, they picked up stones to stone him. They wanted to kill him. Now, they had a rationale for that. They said, well, the penalty for blasphemy is to be stoned to death. And blasphemy is claiming to be God. And it would have been blasphemy, except for one important fact. Jesus is God.
1: You have been listening to Derek Morris, president of the Hope Channel, the international television network of the Seventh-day Adventist Church. This was part one of the series. Tune in next time to hear the conclusion.

0: Thank you for joining us on Words of Life. We hope the episode shared today has been uplifting. For further information about our program and speakers, please contact us at 1-800-617-WORD. That's 1-800-617-9673. Until next time, remember to keep Jesus, the true word of life, by your side.
1: My wife and I love Proverbs 13:19, which says, "Desire accomplished is sweet to the soul." Hi, I'm Chuck Swindoll. Quoted to each other after we cleaned out our garage together. It's so sweet to be able to walk out and not have to shift sideways to make our way past the water heater and stack of boxes or whatever. We'd remind each other of that verse after a big project was done. Or we'd just enjoy a graduation or successfully completed something that had been stressing us. And here's something to mull over. If we don't have dreams and goals and plans, well, we're missing out on the chance to feel the sweetness that comes from accomplishing them.
2: Pastor and teacher Chuck Swindoll. 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
3: This is John MacArthur inviting you to join me for Portraits of Grace. Jesus taught that the merciful are blessed because they will receive mercy. And as Christians, we should be characterized by abundant mercy. In fact, James used mercy to illustrate true faith. He said, "If a brother or sister is without clothing and in need of daily food, and one of you says, 'Go in peace, be warmed and filled,' yet you do not give them what is necessary for their body, what use is that? Even so, faith," he said, "if it has no works, is dead, being by itself. As one who has received God's mercy, let mercy toward others be the hallmark of your life. That's evidence of true saving faith." This is John MacArthur, trusting your lives are portraits of grace.
4: Are you a mom who needs a break? You've come to the right place. Join me and other moms weekly to hear biblical wisdom and our own journey as mothers. This is Moms on Break. You are listening to Moms on Break, and this is part three with Marlene Colburn. Marlene, thank you for joining again today.
5: Thanks for having me, Stacy.
4: It's been really good, and this is going to be no exception today. We have a great practical topic. We're titling it Nature Exploration, Making It Practical. And we like to start by looking at Job chapter 12, verses 7 through 10. And they say, "But now ask the beasts, and they will teach you, and the birds of the air, and they will tell you, or speak to the earth, and it will teach you. And the fish of the sea will explain to you. Who among all these things does not know that the hand of the Lord has done this, in whose hand is the life of every living thing?" That's appropriate.
5: I love that verse. And, you know, Job is really amazing because there's a lot of questions answered. You know, if you turn to Job 38, my little subtitle in my Bible says, "The Lord reveals him his omnipotence." And, you know, you walk out in nature and there's so many things we do not understand. And I always tell my kids, if you understood everything, why would you need God? So I think he leaves a lot of unanswered. And he, you know, one of the things, we had some snow here back about a month ago. We had some couple nights ago too, but we had quite a bit back a while ago here. And the thing that I, you know, brought up to my kids is it talks here in Job about, "Have you entered the treasury of snow?" And my kids said, "What's that?" I said, "Well, it's like you go to the bank where all the money is. Have you been to where all the snow is at?" And so God is asking these questions of Job, and I think he asks it of us too. And it just gives you this wow, like, "Oh, I never thought of that. How big our earth really is, and how amazing the creation that God has given us to think about and contemplate what an amazing creator God he is. So
4: yeah, it puts
5: I love Job for that.
4: Yes, it puts us into perspective. We're little.
5: Yes,
4: we're the
5: absolutely.
4: Ones to learn. We're the created, not the creator.
5: Yes.
4: And we need to focus on the creator and all that he has for us to explore.
5: Absolutely. Absolutely. Well, I think today we're talking about kind of the practical, the nuts and bolts of making nature education, nature exploration, whatever you want to term it, nature experience, you know, what does it look like?
4: Mm-hmm.
5: And, the last two parts to this series, we talked about the benefits, and then we talked about overcoming the obstacles and the excuses that a lot of times we have of just getting started and getting our kids out in nature and getting ourselves out into nature. So I thought I'd first of all, just talk just briefly about our mindset of getting outside. And I think a lot of times as parents, we do such a good job of keeping our homes clean and our kids orderly and things like that. And when we walk outside, we have to kind of let go of a lot of that. And I think, the number one thing, we come from a very academic background. You sit in school, you hear them lecture, and you got to learn, memorize all these names and parts and pieces. And nature exploration is very different from that. This is not about going out and knowing all the names of every type of moss or every type of tree, although that's great. And if your kids are interested in that, that's definitely a really fun thing to do. But I think if we can see nature exploration as more of an experience than it is knowing all the facts and getting kids out and asking questions, what does that leaf feel like? And why do you think it's that way? And, just getting them thinking and there's not necessarily looking for answers, but just putting questions in their mind about what they're observing and helping them to think more critically about that and just to really appreciate what they're seeing around them. So
4: and I like
5: certainly
4: that, Marlene.
5: Certainly it can lead to studying the details and the facts about certain aspects of nature, but I don't think that should be our primary goal when we're getting outside.
4: Mm-hmm. Mm-hmm. Well, that just makes it so much more accessible to all of us moms who may not feel
5: absolutely.
4: Like we know everything about nature, but we don't have to.
5: Absolutely. Yeah. And I think that's an important point, is a lot of times a barrier is, I don't know anything about anything outside. Well, you don't have to. Make it a team effort.
4: Go explore together.
5: I've got a fairly rich history of nature in my life. But honestly, I mean, I think I mentioned before, I had been a nature director at a summer camp for years and years.
4: Mm-hmm.
5: So I'm used to handling snakes and lizards and stuff. But if my child is holding a lizard, which they have all the lizards around our house named.
4: Oh, that's
5: here, mommy,
4: great.
5: You want to hold it? I'm like, oh, man, you are doing such a good job of holding him, because I really don't want to, but I am not going to tell them that. And I think if we as parents can make sure we don't communicate our own uneasiness with the slimy or gooey or yucky, quote, aspects of nature, and just let our kids explore, and don't ever let them feel like they might have fear or, let them take risks, essentially. And I think that's a really important thing
4: in nature
5: to do. Mm-hmm. And and that allows our kids, we never know when our kid might be the next world's greatest entomologist. We have no idea. And if we're like, ooh, don't touch that bug, or oh, don't do that, oh, don't step in the mud. And kids don't have barriers unless we put those barriers there. When you think of a little kid, they're two and they want to take their shoes off and put their feet in the mud puddle and stomp in the mud puddle. And we as parents go, oh, stop. You're going to get your clothes dirty. Well, maybe we need to dress them appropriately so that it's okay to let them get dirty. Because oftentimes we're the ones that put those barriers. And then the next time they're the one telling their friend, oh, stop, don't do that, you'll get dirty. When in reality, we want them to be experiencing nature and just enjoying it. Even if it's barefoot in a safe place outside and, things like that. So I think our mindset has to be a little bit different. There's a quote that I love and I have to always remind myself of. There is no bad weather wear only bad clothing.
4: Oh, yes. I've heard that before. That's
5: yeah,
4: very good.
5: I love that. And it really kind of takes away all those excuses for it's 20. Yesterday we went hiking and it was 25 degrees out and we bundled up like Eskimos and it was great, you know. So we have to just kind of change our mindset about things. So,
4: and give that to our kids, a new mindset on
5: absolutely.
4: This, that they'll love it, especially if
5: absolutely.
4: They see us getting involved with them in it.
5: Sure. Mm-hmm. You know, and I think the question of, how much time do we need to spend outside? Every family's different. You know, some kids are homeschooled, some kids are in regular school. We homeschool, but we're also very busy with other things going on in our life. We have a lot of music that happens at our house too. So we're pretty busy with things, but I try to build in time outside every day. So it may be a walk that turns into playing in the creek. So I think one thing, if you're intentionally going out a couple times a week, some people just do like one big day outside every week, or as a family, they do something together. But if we can go prepared, and I think that's one thing, we get out and then, oh, they got their socks wet. Now they can't walk in their shoes. So if we can go prepared, I love to have, I call them nature exploration backpacks.
4: Oh, yes.
5: So, and we'll talk about that towards the end too. But go prepared with a first aid kit, with a bottle of water, with a towel, a small, even if it's like just a hand towel to dry their feet off, an extra pair of socks or rubber boots to get in the creek. My kids play in the creek all winter and they just wear rubber boots and they're building dams and they're looking for crayfish and stuff like that. So being prepared, we love to go thrifting. So we go to Goodwill and thrift stores and I'm always watching for animal cages and aquariums and like crayfish traps and things that they can catch live animals in and just observe them and enjoy them. So magnifying glasses, stuff like that. So
4: always
5: be on the lookout for things that you can
4: and
5: have
4: get
5: available
4: those,
5: for your kids.
4: Get those play clothes there at the thrift store too,
5: yes,
4: so that they don't feel bad about
5: getting
4: dirty.
5: Get the junky clothes. Whenever their jeans get a hole in them, they officially become play clothes.
4: Yes.
5: And they have a separate place in their drawers for them. And I say, put your play clothes on. We're going outside. So, and I don't care if they get dirty. I don't even bother to try to wash the, you know, stains out. We just wash them good. And
4: it's
5: when they
4: clothes.
5: Fall apart, they go in the trash, and we get another set of play clothes. So,
4: right.
5: But
4: there's
5: anyways,
4: no worry
5: think,
4: of messing them up. Yeah,
5: exactly. So, you know, and I think that there's probably kind of two different types of nature time that we can spend with our kids. We can have that unstructured time where they're building forts and just doing whatever they want to do outside. And then you can have the structured time where you go out and you look for object lessons in nature.
4: Mm-hmm.
5: And it's more of a guided parent or child guided. You know, you take today we're going to see how many different types of trees we can find. Or you go out and you say, let's see how many different colors we can identify in nature. Or how many shapes we can find. Can we find triangles and squares and circles? And I mean, from a homeschool perspective, this forest school approach is an awesome movement that has come up in the last few years where there's actual regular schools that will spend one full day out of the week, or maybe they do the entire time out outside and they're learning how to build fires, how to chop wood, how to build shelters, kind of survival skills, along with appreciation of things in nature, learning about animals and animal homes and different types of trees and herbs and the use of things in nature.
4: I can see the sky is the limit once you get started.
5: It is, and you can get hooked really quickly because there's so many cool things to learn outside. The forest school movement is a really big thing. There's also a movement, and I'm not as familiar with this, but the 1,000 Hours Outside, where people actually log their time outside and the experiences they had, and they're aiming for 1,000 hours. And, you know, that may look different for different people. It might be for some people they do that in a year, and other people they do it in 6 months. I don't know. So everybody's different in how they do that. Or people will log miles of hiking. Maybe they're really into hiking, and they say, we're going to

0: we're going to hike 500 miles this year. And as a family, they do it 1 mile at a time. And, you know, so everybody kind of finds their own little niche of what they're interested in.
1: Mm-hmm. And it's fun kids. For their family to get involved in nature. I like it.
0: Absolutely. You know, the other thing that, Stacy, we were talking about before we started this recording is, I think we as families need to maybe reconsider our mindset of how we spend vacation time. It's real easy to get caught in the trap of, oh, it's time for vacation, so we're going to drop $5,000 and more than that maybe. And we're going to go to some exotic place where we stay in a fancy hotel and we enjoy man-made amusement.
1: Or maybe it's entertainment-based rather than...
0: Entertainment-based versus let's rent an RV or borrow a tent and a camp stove. And, you know, is it 2 years ago, my family and I, we took a two-week trip up the Blue Ridge. We now live on the eastern side of the United States. So we took 2 weeks and we just went from campsite to campsite up the Blue Ridge and just enjoyed everything we could see along it. And the kids absolutely loved it. And I have found my kids' memories are stronger when we're doing things that are outside. We're sitting around the campfire, looking at the stars, playing some songs
1: and great quality time with the family.
0: Yeah, learning skills and stuff like that versus, or maybe going out to Yellowstone and Yosemite and some of those gorgeous places that are out west, instead of these, you know, as much as it's fun to go to Epcot or Disney World or whatever, you know, dropping $1,000 for your family to be able to go to someplace like that for 1 day or 2 days.
1: Marlene,
0: take that same and do something that really makes an impact and positively on them. So
1: I purposely didn't stop you because you were on a good roll, but we are out of time. We need to have a part four for all that we want to cover.
0: Sounds
1: with resources.
0: Good.
1: So please join us for a bonus session next time. You can find Moms on Break on Facebook, Instagram, and your favorite podcast service. Subscribe, like, and comment to be a part of all our mom talk. Moms on Break is a production of Pathway to Paradise Ministries.
2: Secular scientists are continually searching for answers about human evolution. Although they haven't found the information they're looking for, that doesn't mean their questions can't be answered. Stay tuned.
3: Today, there may be many ethnic groups, but we all go back to Noah and his family. We all go back to Adam and Eve.
2: This is Science, Scripture, and Salvation, a Creation Radio Journal. I'm Chris O'Brien with the Institute for Creation Research. Evolutionists have many questions about the history of human origins and behavior. However, they refuse to even consider the biblical concept of creation, which ironically holds all the answers to their baffling questions. Thank you for joining us for part two of Answers to Unanswerable Evolutionary Questions. Today, we'll respond to a few more of the 125 unanswered questions found in the July 2005 edition of Science Magazine. The issues we'll be discussing on this program all deal with human evolution. And it's interesting to note that three of the four questions go hand in hand. They are, how many kinds of humans coexisted in the recent past and how did they relate? And what are the evolutionary roots of language and music? Dr. Gary Parker is an ICR biologist and founder of the Creation Adventures Museum in Arcadia, Florida. He says the false belief that there's more than one kind of human has caused terrible atrocities in the past.
4: In the early part of the 1900s, in the 20s and 30s, evolutionists were teaching that there were several species, perhaps even several genera, of different human beings, and that the African blacks, for instance, and the Australian aboriginals were classified by some evolutionists not only as different species, but different genera, even more different than one species is from another. And so they might roughly, vaguely call them human, although one evolutionist, the German Darwin, he's sometimes called, Ernst Haeckel, said that to include the Australian aboriginals with human beings meant that we would also have to include the gorillas and the orangutans. And so that was an extreme evolutionary view, one that promoted a ferocious racism and feeling of racial superiority that led directly and fed directly into World War II and the horrible consequences of that.
2: ICR President Dr. John Morris would agree that racism is an evolutionary idea.
3: Darwin's book, Origin of Species, the subtitle for that book was The Preservation of Favored Races in the Struggle for Life. And so our modern concept of racism comes right out of Darwin. In fact, Hitler picked up Darwin's book and he says, this is the proof that I need that the Aryan subspecies is more highly evolved than other subspecies. And he used Darwin's thinking to justify the killing of those he felt that were inferior.
2: Thankfully, we don't hear this kind of hate and ignorance being propagated by the evolutionary community today. Dr. Parker.
4: Well, modern evolutionists have at last abandoned evolutionary racism, and we can be glad for that. All of the different people, all of the different sizes, from the tall, skinny Watusi, you know, to the short pygmies, to the stocky Balkans, you know, all the different sizes and skin colors, and all of these kinds are just variation within kind, descendants of Adam and Eve belonging to one family. There's only one race of people, the human race, and we're all parts of it.
2: Dr. Morris.
3: Did you know that the word race is not even in the Bible? It's a concept that's unbiblical. The Bible says God has made of one blood all nations on the earth to dwell. Today, there may be many ethnic groups, but we all go back to Noah and his family. We all go back to Adam and Eve.
2: But what about the many different languages and dialects worldwide? How did they come into being? While evolutionists still have no answer to that question, the book of Genesis makes it very clear how language spread throughout the world.
3: It was at the Tower of Babel when Noah's descendants gathered once again in rebellion against God. And God says, as long as they're speaking one language, there's nothing that can be beyond them. And so he confuses their languages, separates them into various language groups, and then sends them out from Babel. He had told them at the flood to scatter and fill the earth. They had rebelled against that, gathered at Babel, but he forced them out now by confusing their languages.
2: So, because groups divided into their own languages, nationalities were formed.
3: That was your choices for marriage, is in that group that could talk to you. And so this smaller breeding population began to acquire tribal characteristics. We know from genetics that this can happen in just a few generations. And they can adapt. Natural selection does work. As a language group migrated to, say, up into Ice Age Europe or Equatorial Africa or wherever, they would have certain selective environmental pressures, and there would be a tendency to develop tribal characteristics.
2: But no matter what nationality you happen to be, God created you. He created all of us in a wonderful way and loves us. In fact, he gave his only begotten Son so that we could have eternal life in heaven with him.
3: We're all part of the human race. We're all sinners. We all need a Savior. And Jesus Christ's death on the cross paid the penalty for individuals from every tongue and tribe and nation. And he will accept any who turn to him for forgiveness and salvation. Standing around his throne for all eternity will be individuals from every tongue and tribe and nation, the Bible tells us.
2: We've addressed unanswered evolutionary questions regarding human evolution, nationalities, and language. But where does music fit in? Dr. Morris says music did not evolve through animal noises, as some evolutionists believe, but rather God gave man both language and music as forms of communication.
3: Music can communicate all sorts of emotions and information to the listener, but where did it come from? The animal noises, the animal barks and grunts, and even the birds chirping doesn't compare with what humans can do as they make music. I think this is part of being created in the image of God. This is a God-given gift to us. You know, we see in Genesis chapter 5 that man, even before the flood, was constructing musical instruments. It mentions both string instruments and wind instruments. You see, music has always been a part of the image of God.
2: The last question we've taken from the 125 unanswerable questions in the July 2005 edition of Science Magazine deals with our DNA. The question, what is all that junk doing in our genome, is answered by ICR molecular biologist Dr. Dan Criswell.
5: I don't think there really is any junk in our genome. It's a concept that evolution would predict because, according to evolutionary theory, we would expect to find leftovers from our ancestors. And so when an evolutionist looks at DNA, they would expect to find some DNA that no longer had any useful function in humans, but was probably segments of DNA that was useful in an ancestor of human beings.
2: But the concept of useless structures inhabiting our bodies isn't a new proposal.
5: The idea of junk DNA actually is related to vestigial organs. A little over 100 years ago, a scientist named Wiedersheim proposed that there were over 100 vestigial organs and structures in the human body. And part of the reason for this was that nobody at the time knew what some of the functions were for these structures, like tonsils, the appendix, the coccyx, and things of that nature. But Darwin had also predicted that we would find these things, vestigial structures.
2: Because the large majority of the DNA had no known function a few years ago, secular scientists, with the same evolutionary mindset that claimed some organs to be vestigial, labeled this DNA as junk. But not recognizing a function for the DNA was not the only reason it was considered useless.
5: Many of these regions of DNA are highly repeatable areas of DNA. In other words, there would be a strand of DNA, say, 300 bases long, and the sequence of those 300 bases would be repeated over and over in the DNA. And so that was assumed not to have any function. There are things called pseudogenes that look like genes, are very similar in sequence to functioning genes, but are a little different and weren't known to be transcribed. In other words, expressed as proteins. And so those were considered to be leftover genes that weren't maintained, and they're called pseudogenes or false genes. So these would be examples of what was considered to be junk DNA.
2: However, as the years go by, science is discovering that this so-called junk is useful after all. Some even play important roles in gene regulation and in cell reproduction called mitosis.
5: Many of these regions of DNA do have specific functions. For example, some of the pseudogenes have been shown to play a role in regulation of the genes that they are mapped next to. Another area which is quite interesting are highly repeatable units called ALUs, A-L-U. These have about 300 bases, as I said earlier. They're repeated over and over, and there might be 500,000 to a million copies of these ALU sequences. And they were considered to be junk DNA. But in the last few years, it's become obvious that ALU sequences actually have a very important function. This is where proteins called cohesins bind to DNA, and this enables chromatids, when they line up in the center of a cell during mitosis, to be attached to each other, and then they separate so that the two daughter cells each receive one of the pair of chromosomes that are needed for cell function. So it turns out that these ALU sequences, thought at one time to be junk DNA, are actually sequences that allow the chromatids to be held together during mitosis. So there is a function for them.
2: But Dr. Criswell cautions that even with today's advanced scientific knowledge, there's still a whole lot to discover about the genome.
5: There are some parts of the genome that the functions are not known. Large portions. You know, there seems to be this misconception that we know an awful lot about genes, how they work, how the genome works, how it's structured. We know some things. But the truth is that science actually knows very little about how the genome works. And so, yes, science can identify coding regions, promoter regions, and so forth. And there are other regions that have names like lines and signs that are highly repeatable areas of DNA. And so all of this has been mapped out and named. But the actual function and how the genome works still is not really well understood. And it doesn't matter whether you have a creationist or an evolutionist perspective. We don't know how a lot of this stuff works either as creationists. I think it's really important to understand that even as creationists, as we look at this, we can't give people all the answers they want. We don't know either. An evolutionist doesn't know either. And so an evolutionist looks at it one way and we look at it another. And there's just the information that everybody's trying to interpret. And until all the science, all the experiments are done with it and it's determined what the function is. We can only continue to make hypotheses about it.
2: But creationists do maintain that even though the curse of sin has altered God's perfect world, the Creator had a purpose and a reason for everything He had made.
5: Everything would appear to have a design and a function. That doesn't mean that there aren't stretches of DNA that don't work. As with anything in creation, in a fallen world, you're going to find things that don't work. People's organs stop working at some point in time. And so there are areas of the genome that you might be able to find that are not functioning the way that they were originally designed to function.
2: As our program comes to a close, we hope that you've been encouraged. It's our desire at ICR to show that the Bible can be trusted, both historically and scientifically, and to give facts that will build your faith. As Christians, we need to understand the scientific basis for our beliefs. We pray that this program will aid you in your discovery of science and the Bible. You know, most people aren't aware that today there are thousands of scientists that are convinced of the truth of biblical creation and not evolution. Our non-denominational ministry aims to restore and strengthen the Genesis foundations of the Christian faith. If you've enjoyed today's edition of Science, Scripture, and Salvation, a Creation Radio Journal, why not visit us on the web to find out more about the work of ICR? 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Science, Scripture, and Salvation, a Creation Radio Journal, is a production of ICR. For the Institute for Creation Research, I'm Chris O'Brien. Thanks for tuning in.

0: Psalm 125.
1: They that trust in the Lord shall be as Mount Zion, which cannot be removed, but abideth forever. As the mountains are round about Jerusalem, so the Lord is round about his people, from henceforth even forever. For the rod of the wicked shall not rest upon the lot of the righteous, lest the righteous put forth their hands unto iniquity. Do good, O Lord, unto those that be good, and to them that are upright in their hearts. As for such as turn aside unto their crooked ways, the Lord shall lead them forth with the workers of iniquity, but peace shall be upon Israel.
2: With men this is impossible, but with God all things are possible. Then answered Peter and said unto him, Behold, we have forsaken all and followed thee. What shall we have therefore? And Jesus said unto them, Verily I say unto you, that ye which have followed me, in the regeneration when the Son of Man shall sit in the throne of his glory, ye also shall sit upon 12 thrones, judging the 12 tribes of Israel. And every one that hath forsaken houses, or brethren, or sisters, or father, or mother, or wife, or children, or lands, for my name's sake, shall receive 100-fold, and shall inherit everlasting life. But many that are first shall be last, and the last shall be first.
3: Grace and truth came by Jesus Christ. Grace and truth came by Jesus Christ.
4: This is John MacArthur with more Portraits of Grace. We live in a day when many doubt the power of Scripture to deal with the deeper aspects of life. Experts say the Bible may be helpful for certain superficial problems, but it's inadequate for the more complex psychological needs of modern man. Well, the truth is, the best that psychology can do is modify behavior. It cannot redeem and transform the soul. Only God can do that through the power of Scripture. The fact is, God's Word is perfect. That means it has everything necessary to complete your spiritual life. It can restore your soul, transform every part of you to make you exactly who God wants you to be. Don't look to impotent human alternatives when God's Word is ready to minister to your every need. This is John MacArthur praying you're continuing to be Portraits of Grace.
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2: Welcome to Messages of Hope, a series of archived sermons and seminars from various pastors, evangelists, and ministries. 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
3: And now to our subject this evening, the secret behind crime and violence. Updated. Open your Bibles, if you will, please, to Revelation chapter 22. I'm going to read verse 14. Revelation chapter 22 was a homework assignment in preparation for this evening, and we're going to notice tonight at the outset verse 14, the last book in the Bible for those who live in the very last days, the last chapter in the last book, and some of the last words. Revelation 22 and verse 14. Blessed are they that do his... Help me now. Blessed are those that do his commandments, that they may have right to the tree of life, that they may enter in through the gates inside the city. Several years ago now, Lyle and Peggy were working in Greenwood, South Carolina. We'd been asked to go there and hold meetings similar to these in an effort to raise up a brand new church, and that we did. Down toward the end of the meeting, I was driving with a pastor one afternoon. We're making calls in the community, and we went by a high school, and the pastor said, slow down, go slowly here. And so I slowed down. Look carefully, he said, and I looked. He said, do you recognize it? Do you remember it? I said, no, of course, I've never been here. This was the first time I've ever been in Greenwood, South Carolina. No, I don't remember it. Oh, he said, you've seen it before? No, I said, I'm quite sure I've never seen it before. Well, he said, you have. He said it was here, only just a year and a half ago, that a high school boy, because he'd been teased for being overweight, went home and got a rifle and came back and killed two of the kids. And that, I believe, was but the beginning of sorrows. I'm going to begin to update, and this is going to be painful, I think, for some of you here, a painful memory, as we're here in Moses Lake this evening. February the 2nd of 96, that, by the way, is my mother and my granddaughter Arissa's birthday. February 2 of 96, Barry Lukaitis, 14 years of age, of Moses Lake, Washington, kills his teacher and two other students and wounds still another. Updating now, October the 1st of 97, Luke Woodham, age 16 years, Pearl, Mississippi, kills two students and wounds an additional seven and then stabs his mother to death. December 1 of 97, Michael Carneal, age 14, of West Paducah, Kentucky, kills three and wounds an additional five. March 24 of 98, Andrew Golden, age 11, Mitchell Johnson, age 13, Jonesboro, Arkansas, kill a teacher, four students, and wound 10 others. May 21, 98, Kiplin Kinkle of Springfield, Oregon, kills two, wounds an additional 22, goes home and murders his parents. April 20 of 99, Eric Harris, 18, Dylan Klebold, 17, Littleton, Colorado. They kill one teacher, 12 students, wound an additional 23, and then kill themselves. May 20, 99. Thomas Solomon, age 15, shoots and wounds six fellow students down in Georgia. And a shocked nation now, a nation that's reeling and sick, asks why? Why? What in the world? What's going on? And you switch from channel to channel on the television, and you get almost without exception this answer. It's because of guns. That's why guns. Seems that no one blames parents. No one seems to point an accusatory finger toward Hollywood. And I suppose that's not going to happen as long as politicians are getting their funding and their millions of political dollars from the actors and buddying with them and partying with them. The decline in moral values in America, ladies and gentlemen, is shocking. It's overwhelming. There's come to us today a tolerance of sin and immorality. Peggy and I were working out in the Philippines. We're holding meetings.

in the county of Davao. One day we went to Davao City, the capital city of the southernmost island, Mindanao. And we went to a mall to pick up a few things, do a little shopping. And as we came out of a store, I saw a headline that shocked me at the outset. And then as I read further, it made me want to vomit. It said the President of the United States, William Jefferson Clinton, has been found involved with a girl who works in the White House. There came this report, and I want to read it by, I'm going to be reading a few things to you tonight, word for word, because they're better stated than I could state them, and I want to be accurate, so please forgive me for doing a little reading. I'm going to quote to you now, and I'll give you the source as we move along. Washington Post newspaper, the Washington Post, Washington, D.C., December 27 of 1998. Sharply divided is now the public in its reaction to the impeachment of President William Jefferson Clinton. This thing has proved a dramatic showcase of the struggle for American values. Few issues are more revealing than the Clinton's impeachment when it comes to highlighting how values in the United States have changed over the past 30 years. Almost without exception, experts interviewed said that the public verdict in this case is far different than it would have been in the late 60s because the values of Americans have changed so radically, and to my mind, that's the understatement of all time. You know, my parents used to warn me about Elvis, but now you have to be worried sick when the kids get on the bus. The world has changed. And you would think as the world becomes more and more violent, the parents of America, the people, the grandparents of America would begin to say to their kids, don't do that, don't do that, don't do that. But rather the attitude seems to be, well, it's okay. I wouldn't worry too much about it, you know. And when the American people began to be interviewed as to what was their wish during the impeachment hearings of our now president, the attitude over and over and over again was, well, so what? The economy's good. We're making money. We're doing better than we did a few years ago. What the man does in his bedroom is his own business. So what? Well, I want to tell you to this father, to this grandfather, it wasn't a so what issue. It wasn't that he's doing something in private, in his private place. He's living in my house. That is my house. He's representing my kids. And he's living off my tax dollars. And he's supposed to be the example for my kids and for yours and yours as well. And it's not so what. And that's the attitude of the average American person, but I can guarantee you that's not the attitude of Kip Kinkle and Barry Lukaitis, who say, look, if he doesn't have to obey the law, why in the world should I? Now you answer that for a teenager, will you? Can you? FBI's leader J. Edgar Hoover said, there is, and I quote, there is a direct relationship between violent movies and violent crime. And he went on to give his proof. He had a long, long list of movies and the copycat crimes that followed in their after their showing here in the United States and in our cities. A teenager in the United States by age 18 has seen 40,000 murders by way of the media, an additional 200,000 other violent acts. Someone said, by beholding, we become changed. It does matter. It does. Colonel Dave Grossman, writing in Billy Graham's magazine, Christianity Today, and that article, by the way, being picked up in U.S. News and World Report, May 3rd of 99, if you want to find it easily. Colonel Dave Grossman said this, media are desensitizing the youth to violence. We're conditioning the young folks to associate violence with pleasure. And through simulator-type video games, we're giving them the skills to kill with guns and other weapons. All right, let's see if there might be something to that. Let's go to Paducah, Kentucky in our minds, and let's take a look at Michael Carneal. Michael Carneal learned to shoot from the video game lessons that he'd taken. When he went to the school to do his shooting, he shot 9 times and he scored 8 hits. And of those 8 hits, 5 were in the head or neck. Now, if any of you know about military training or about the training of officers, law, peace officers, they're taught.

0: to do their shooting toward the torso, toward the body. That's a hit to kill in the body, but it was not so in this instance. How could it be? Well, Michael Carneal had been playing with the video games. And he'd been taught in those video games that the headshots pay bonuses in video points. Is there a connection? I believe there is. Klebold and Harris in Littleton, Colorado, and more recently and much nearer to home, they used pistol grip shotguns almost exactly like those models that they were used to playing with in the video arcade room. Moreover, when they began their shooting spree in the school and then moved particularly into the library, the survivors of that horror said that when they would shoot those kids, they were on their knees begging, pleading, "Don't, please don't." That after they would shoot them, they would laugh hysterically and made a joke of it. And that exact same thing, almost that same laughing voice, they said, could be heard on the virtual reality Kill for Kicks games that they'd been playing on their television sets. And when it was all over, when the kids were dead, dying, bleeding, hurting, those two boys turned their guns on themselves and shot themselves in the head. It happened that there was a video game by name of Postal that ended in the same way. In fact, the only way that the game could end was by the player shooting himself in the head. And again, that's from U.S. News World Report, May 3, 1999. Last night, I watched here the Learning Channel for about 40 minutes. And they were talking about kids going to college and having a good time when they ought better be learning. And it said this, 44% of all college students, now this is a very broad survey, by the way, 44% of all college students binge drink. That means that on the weekend or maybe at the time of a party, not every day, but they'll go on these binges and they'll drink until some of them die of alcohol poisoning. And it showed what happened in these binge parties. And I was glad that I was alone. I would have been embarrassed had my Peggy been there to watch. It was sickening. And I'd have turned it off, except I wanted to bring you folks a little bit of a report tonight. After about an hour and a half of this kind of partying, the guys were urinating in public in front of everybody. Additional 20 minutes, and the girls were doing the same, and both were not only urinating but defecating in front of God and everybody. And from that point on, things sort of began to get out of hand. They began to undress. Now, folk, this is not happening in a jungle somewhere. This is not happening to some uneducated society. This is happening with kids who've been raised in the finest homes. They came from the right neighborhoods, from the right side of the tracks they had come. And many of them had spent their early years in church as well. Pornography goes public. Now, will you listen to me, please? The source here is Forbes magazine, June 14, 1999. I'm quoting, "A turning point came in 1973 in America when the United States Supreme Court ruled that pornography was protected by the First Amendment. Technology then took over. The peep show comes home. The VCR, pay-per-view, and the internet will allow us now to watch erotica in our own bedroom or in the den." And I'm going to just pause here for a moment to remind you that just a few nights ago, we talked on a subject a bit different from this, but we gave this illustration again. And I've had so many, particularly ladies, come to me and say, "You know, Lyle, I'm disturbed. I get up in the middle of the night. I mean, my husband and I are getting along great, and maybe we've just had a very romantic evening. And then I'll get up at 2, 3 in the morning because my husband's side of the bed is cool. I go looking for him, and I find him down in front of the computer watching pornography, and it frightens me. And it frightens me as well. And you wonder what in the world's going on." Pornography now protected by the First Amendment. In 1999, there were 10,000 hardcore videos that hit the United States market. That was up from 1,200 in 90. In 1999, again, The American people rented 7 million pornographic movies. Now, these are not R-rated, folks. These are triple X, hardcore pornography. The American people in 1999 spent $5.5 billion in buying these kinds of videos or in renting them. You compare that with the giving to the church or to charity, huh? What's happened to our society? Peggy and I worked in the East not so very long ago. Up in the city of Boston, there's a university called Harvard. Up there, of course, they call it Havard. The dean of the theological school was Ronald Thieman, a Lutheran minister. He was having a little problem with his computer and decided that it needed cleaning, and so he called in the man who takes care of the computers at Harvard University. And in there cleaning up the computer, they hit a certain button, and it brought out all of the pornographic movies that were stored in the pastor's computer. And at first he tried to deny and then admitted it, and then he lost his job. That's from Newsweek, May 31, 99. The result, my dears, of all of this pornography and all of this boozing and playing and violence is that rape and assault and incest and child abuse have gotten out of hand. And bestiality, sex with animals, have become commonplace. And no one seems to mind that very much. I read just yesterday that in the nation of Africa, there will be this year 6,000 deaths from AIDS every single day. In the Seattle paper of today, this morning, there came an article that said, violent crime is down in America. And the politicians now in office are patting themselves on the back. We did it. We did it. Yeah, it's down, all right. Let me tell you a little bit about how it's down. It's down now to 20,000 murders per year in the United States. That's 55 per day. One for every state and a good little bit left over. But then if you read the fine print, the article goes on to say that in the age group from 14 to 17, the murder rate is double what it was 5 years ago. One of the most heartrending scenes in the United States is that of the kids, hardly out of their teens, being jailed and being sentenced as adults, tried in the adult court. What kind of an age have we come to, we wonder? I want you please now to turn in your Bibles to 2 Timothy chapter 3. 2 Timothy chapter 3. And we're going to find exactly the kind of an age that we've come to. Here God is speaking through the Apostle Paul as he writes his final letter to the young preacher Timothy. And in predictive prophecy, he spells down what it's going to be like just before Jesus comes back. 2 Timothy chapter 3. And I'm going to begin to read the first verse. 2 Timothy, the third chapter, and the first five verses. This know also, said God through Paul, that in a few days, is that what it says? What is the context here? In which days?
1: Last days?
0: In the last days, in the end time, your time and mine. This know also that in the last days, perilous times shall come. Now, I want to do a little bit of a word study on that idea of perilous time. What's God saying here? What is he trying to get across? And so I went to the New Testament language and began to do some research, and this is what I found. The perilous time here described is a time when a person's life could be taken for no reason whatever. You just happen to be in the wrong place at the right time. Does that sound like reading this morning's newspaper? It surely does. A middle son is an 18-wheel truck driver. And for a good long while, he was running up and down the eastern seaboard. And I would say to him, son, keep in contact with us. You know, I want to stay closely in touch with you. You know, to call us from time to time. And this was before either of us had cell phones. And so one night he called and I asked, son, where are you? He said, I'm in Carolina, North Carolina. Well, how's it going? Well, he said, not too badly, except for the freeway bowlers. What I asked? What's that? Oh, he said, you haven't heard out there? No, I guess we haven't. Well, he said, along the interstate here, we have these nuts that get up on the overpass with bowling balls. And they wait until an 18-wheeler comes along, and then they see if they can't put that bowling ball through the driver's window just so they can see the thing jackknife and careen and crash. When a person's life is taken for no reason whatever. Let's go on and read a bit, shall we? What's behind this perilous time? Well, it says men are going to be lovers of themselves. Have you ever seen a time when folks paid more attention to self? More primping in front of the mirror, more spending on clothes and what they drive, and more advertising that appeals to that egomania. Have you ever seen such a time? My car is too sexy for the car wash. It's too sexy for the ear. Lovers of themselves, covetous and boasters. Oh, well, now wait a minute. God gathered his children at the base of a mountain. They and their forebears had been in bondage for more than 400 years down in Egypt. He'd sent a couple of brothers, Moses and Aaron, to confront the Pharaoh. Let the people go. And the Pharaoh one day said yes, and the next day he said no, and the next day maybe, and then never. And then the plagues began to fall, and the Pharaoh said, all right, get out of town, get out. And as soon as the children left, he began to chase them with his army. And you know the rest of the story. The army was drowned in the sea. And now God's children with their leaders, Moses and Aaron, are on the Sinai Peninsula. And they have God's pillar of fire above them every single day. And his pillar of fire by night, his pillar of cloud by day. A continual reminder of the presence and the care of God. And when they run out of groceries, there falls every morning manna. And the folks would open the front door of their tents and say, what is it? They'd never seen anything like it. But that, by the way, is what manna means. That word is really a question. What is it? And for 40 years, they ate, what is it? Well, there was a need for water. And water was in short supply. All they need do was speak to the rock, and water would come gushing out. Water from the waters of life. Symbolizing our Lord Jesus, of course. And now that God has his children out in the safety of the Sinai Peninsula, with his presence always above them and his mercy always around them in the form of water and manna, God restates his 10 rules for happy living. From the top of Mount Sinai, God speaks in thundering tones his 10 commandment law. Now, it had been around long. It had been there since the beginning. The Ten Commandments have always been here, but the folks had forgotten them, and so God reminded them. Now, there have been those who said, well, look, the Ten Commandments really are only just a list of no-nos, just kind of a negative attitude from an angry God, you know? And if it tastes good, spit it out. If it looks good, don't wear it. If it feels good, don't do it. Those are your Ten Commandments. Now let's look, you and I, at the Ten Commandments for just a bit. Leave a bookmark here at 2 Timothy chapter 3 and go with me to Exodus chapter 20. And we're going to see the context of the Ten Commandment law of God. Exodus chapter 20, we're going to begin to read at the very first verse. Genesis and then Exodus. And by the way, the name Exodus means the way out. Ex, out, ados, from the Bible, road, the road out, the road of deliverance, all right? Exodus, the Exodus, chapter 20, beginning with the very first verse. Here's what God says. God spoke these words and said, I am the Lord thy God, which has brought you out of the land of Egypt and out of the house of bondage. Thou shalt have no other gods before me. Thou shalt not make unto thee any graven image, the likeness of anything in the heaven above, the earth beneath, or the water under the earth. Thou shalt not bow down in front of them, nor serve them. For I, the Lord thy God, am a jealous God, visiting the iniquity of the fathers to the children, to the third and fourth generation of those that hate me, showing mercy to thousands of those who love me, and do what? Oh, you remember what Jesus said, John 14:15, if you love me, keep my commandments. And then he goes on, spells down his 10 rules for happy living. Don't take my name in vain. Remember my Sabbath day. And honor your father and your mother. And don't kill. And don't commit adultery. And don't steal. And don't lie. Don't covet. Don't want what the other folks have. 10 rules for happy living. Now, go back with me again to the setting. God sends these brothers, Moses and Aaron, into Egypt. The children of Israel down in Egypt are lying just to get by. In order to feed your family, you had to work 7 days a week, and that certainly included the Saturday Sabbath. If you're going to get along with the Pharaoh, you had to become involved in the worship of the golden calf, and that included sexual immorality. To feed the kids, you had to steal a little extra. Now, God might have said, Moses, Aaron, go on down in there, go on down to Egypt, confront the Pharaoh, and once you've straightened things out with him and told him how it's going to be, then I want you to go to my children, Israel, and tell them that as soon as they straighten up, as soon as they get their lives in order, as soon as they stop all of this junk, stop lying and cheating, committing adultery, then I'm going to save you, then I'll lead you out. Is that the way God operated? No. He led them out, and again I say, out into the safety of the Sinai Peninsula. Now he restates his 10 rules for happy living, and it is in this context. God says, I have saved you. We just read that. I am the Lord thy God that has taken you by the hand and brought you out of Egypt. Therefore then, you don't have to lie. You don't have to take my name in vain. You don't have to steal. You don't have to commit adultery. I've saved you from all of that. You don't have to live like animals any longer. Your heads were made to wear crowns. You're the children of royalty, and now you may live like royals as well. The Ten Commandments of God become a wonderful promise of God that we don't have to live like animals any longer. I've saved you from that. But we go back now to 2 Timothy, and we find in the last days folks in a complete disregard of God's 10 rules for happy living. And the chaos is going to follow. And that's what we're seeing, by the way, isn't it? So it says that men are going to be covetous. Now, in God's Ten Commandment law, it is rules for happy living. He said, thou shalt not covet. They're disregarding that commandment, certainly. And then it goes on to say that they're going to be boasters and blasphemers. I can remember a time when in educated circles, you rarely ever heard even a slang word. And when men, when they missed with a hammer and mashed their thumb, might say, oh, that hurts. Wow. But as Bob Dylan said, the times, man, they're changing. I've mentioned on prior occasions that Lyle for 6 years and parts of three more worked in the logging camps in eastern Oregon. And for a long while, I thought the loggers had the most vile language that was possible in any segment of society. Words I'd never heard before, I learned from the loggers. And then I went over to the coastal area to work, and I found there in the ports some sailors. And the sailors, I guess, had been around the world, and they knew some words the loggers didn't know. I guess they didn't know. I'd never heard them from loggers. And then I moved up the seaboard, and I worked where there were lots of longshoremen. And the longshoremen must have taught the sailors some things and could teach them some more. There were words they knew that the sailors, and expressions and jokes. And I said, these must be the most vile men, the most rotten minds and words and all of the rest. But you know what, my dears? In just about 10 years, we've come to a point where the women speak in the same language. And somehow it's chic now, you know? It's cute. We were in a restaurant, Peggy and I, not so very long ago, and three ladies were doing lunch, you know? And you didn't have to eavesdrop. I mean, they were speaking loudly enough for anyone to hear. And the language they were using was from the gutter. Really, truly, it was. Filthy, rotten language. It's chic. I was watching a television show. There was a certain award-winning actress being interviewed, and I paused there for just a little bit because I thought that this lady, I'd seen her in a thing or two just briefly, and I thought, she's talented, very talented. And the interviewer asked this lady, tell us now, what is the word that you least like to hear? And she said, can't. I thought, well, that makes sense, you know. I like a positive attitude. And then the interviewer said, would you please tell us the word that you like best? Your favorite word, the one that you enjoy saying. Oh, she said, I don't believe that I could say it here. Go ahead, he said, say it. And it was four letters beginning with F, and I don't have to say it for you, do I? Now, I'm going to tell you folks what it means when men, women, kids, anybody uses that kind of language. What you're saying, what you're exposing is this. You're saying to the world, I am really quite stupid, almost illiterate. I am so dumb that I don't have vocabulary enough to express myself without these rotten little profanities. Look how ignorant I am. But the Bible says that in the last day, they're going to be like that, blasphemers. And then it goes on to talk about being disobedient to parents. And we read the stories now of the wild kids. Pastor told me this morning about a lady that he had the prayer with, and concerned about her family, particularly one member in the family, out of hand, in trouble at school, in trouble here, in trouble there. I was going up the coast the other day on a ferry, in fact, and I saw along the shore a sign that I think I shall never forget. It said, someday we've come to when the dogs go to obedience school and the kids run wild. And so we read these stories about the teenagers that are out of hand, and we say, oh yeah, those rotten kids. Look at what we've come to, these filthy, rotten kids. But it's not only the children who are disobedient to parents. Are you keeping up with the stories of the old folks, those that are suffering now with senility, dementia? And the family doesn't have enough money to put them in the care home. And so the kids have to take them. It's either that or they live on the street. And so they take in dad or mother. And it's a chore. Boy, it's a chore. And if I have one prayer, it's this: dear God, don't let me live to be senile. It's the worst thing that I can imagine. To have a shell of a body that just keeps going, you know, like that little rabbit, just keeps going and going and going, and nothing in your head. It's a terrible thing. And pretty soon, Dad forgets what the bathroom is about. And it's one mess after another, after another, after another. And you say, Dad, you stay out of the kitchen. I'm telling you, you stay out of the kitchen. And you tie him up. But he gets loose. And he goes in the kitchen and cooks himself something. And leaves the pots on the stove and leaves the stove on high. And before long, there is a fire. And story after story after story now, these stories are coming to us about adults. You know, those that are 55, 60 years of age, who put dad or mother in the bathtub. They've had all they can stand, and they're almost out of their minds. And so they turn the tap on full, and it's the hot water tap, and they scald them to death in the bathtub, or smother them with their feather pillow. Disobedient to parents, it said in the last day. They're going to be unthankful and unholy. And then in verse 3 it says, they're going to be without a natural affection. Now, my dears, what is being spoken of here is homosexuality and lesbianism. And that's very clear. And within the bonds of matrimony, it's a natural thing for a man to have a sexual affection and attraction to his wife and vice versa. But God is talking about unnatural affection. I know that we don't understand all about it yet, and I don't have any background in science. And I know about extra genes from this side or that. But I think, folks, it's time we stop blaming God. It's time we stop blaming God. I was invited to a large ministerial association meeting in Washington, D.C. Thought leaders and church leaders from all of the greater Washington area were invited to hear a certain young pastor by name of Roy Burchard speak. Roy Burchard began by saying something to this effect: those who know me know, and now all of you shall know, that I am a practicing homosexual. I am not promiscuous. I have a lover. He's in New York City. One weekend I fly to be with him. The next he comes down to be with me. He said, along with that, I am pastor of a church and leader of an organization called Gays on the Hill for the promotion of gay and lesbian rights. He said, it dawned upon me quite a while back that I had nothing to be ashamed of. I had no reason to hide nor stay in a closet, for God made me what I am. And now he asked, are there any questions? The little Catholic priest, God bless his heart for the courage that he found. And he stood up and he said, I have one question, Mr. Burchard. And he didn't refer to him as reverend or pastor. I have a question, Mr. Burchard. In light of the clear teaching in God's word against lesbianism and homosexuality, how do you understand your ordination to the gospel ministry? I mean, how do you see your place as a preacher? And I shall never, never forget the answer. It was a classic. I'd heard this answer given by folks who wanted to eat anything they wanted to eat, or drink anything they wanted to drink, or dress in any way that they wanted to dress, or keep a commandment or fail to keep a commandment. But I'd never as yet heard it in this context. And here's what Roy Burchard said. Ladies and gentlemen, the clear teaching against lesbianism and homosexuality is to be found in the Old Testament. Now he said, I'm sure that none of you here, none of you Christians here, want to be bound by that Old Testament law. And by now this preacher had enjoyed all he could stand. And I stood to my feet and opened my Bible to 1 Corinthians chapter 6. And I began to read, God shall not allow in his kingdom this one or this one or this one. Or molokoi, which is translated effeminate. That means homosexual and lesbianism. It says they're not going to go into God's kingdom when they're living like that. Can a homosexual or lesbian go into God's kingdom? Yes. In the same way a robber can go into God's kingdom. Can a man who continues to rob until the day that Jesus comes go into the kingdom? No. No. Can one who's inclined to be a homosexual live a celibate life and go into God's kingdom? Yes. Yes. With the forgiveness of God. Absolutely. And so I read those verses from my Bible, that the homosexual is not going to go into God's kingdom. And I had no more than spoken the words when a young Methodist pastor jumped like he had springs on his heels and he shouted, oh, preacher, we all know about Paul's hang-ups with sex. And that was the last word. Without natural affection. They're going to be truce breakers and false accusers, but in God's Ten Commandment law, he said, thou shalt not bear what kind of a witness? Oh, be careful, little mouth, what you say, huh? Have you ever seen parents teach the kids to lie? Now, don't raise your hands. The telephone rings and dad is worn out. Man, it's been some day. And dad says, son, you answer the phone. Answer, but if it's for me, you tell him I'm not home. I'm not home. Hello? Oh, hello, son. Is your daddy there? My dad's not home. I'm sorry. Well, when will your daddy be home, son? Hey, dad, when will you be home? False accusers, despisers of those that are good, traitors, heady and high-minded, lovers of pleasure of God. Now we've come to the bottom line. A hedonistic society just before Jesus comes back. Now at this juncture we have the idea that this is happening in some godless, Christless society. Now, this again is pinpointed to some pagan tribe out in a remote island or in the top of a mountain. No, God says this is happening in the Christian environment. They have a form of godliness, but they deny the power thereof. And then he concludes by saying, from such, what? Get involved, live it up, party with them, stay away from them. From such you stay away. Get out, get away. I presented a message like this not so very long ago. And someone a day or two later came back to me with a letter from a televangelist. And had I read his name to you tonight, you would all know it, certainly. And the letter was to this effect. Any preacher who makes who shares an idea like that, the importance of God's law, he's a legalist. He's teaching righteousness by works. Let's begin to draw some conclusions, shall we? It's not enough for us to just look at the crime problem and say there's so much of it out there and we're afraid to go outdoors. We're going to have to get to the bottom of what's behind it. What are the reasons? What are the causes? It's now time for you to take some notes, folk. And so cause number one, and don't you miss this weekend when we lay this thing out in careful detail. Reason number one behind the rapid increase in crime and violence is a false view of death. Now number two, the evolutionistic theory. And we've hit on this on several occasions past, and we're going to give it a punch again tonight. We're now in the seventh generation of folks that have been taught from kindergarten through the highest level that man is the result of the accident in the primeval pool. There in the dark eons of pre-recorded history, there were chemicals, a happy combination of chemicals. And one day the lightning flashed and energized these chemicals. And from that accidental energization, one-celled original life was spontaneously combusted. And then a great tidal wave washed in, perhaps as a result of an earthquake. A tsunami washes this little one-celled thing out into the ocean. And there it begins to adapt to its environment, develops a tail to paddle around with. At a few million years, it now has arms and legs with which to swim. And then it comes upon the sand and wiggles around as a snake and begins to lift itself up. And our kindergarten kids see in their little books at school the apes slowly raising themselves up, and finally we have man, the highest animal on the evolutionistic tree. And who knows what the future holds? Who can imagine the glories of the future? Look from whence we've come and where we are and where we shall go, nobody knows. In this teaching there is no God. In this teaching there is no one above you. In this idea, there is no one to whom you must one day give answer. You're only just an animal. Therefore, then, if you enjoy promiscuous sex, well, get involved. If drugs are your thing, then puff the magic dragon. Shoot it up. You're just an animal. And I've said before and will again tonight, you tell the kids long enough that they're animals, and one day they're going to live like animals. They're not going to disappoint you. And that's what we're seeing. The Bible teaches, of course, just the reverse from that idea. That we've come from the creative hand of Almighty God. We were made in His moral and His physical image. And then one day our parents were tempted. They failed the test. And from that moment on, we've been on the toboggan slide to hell. And one day, saint and sinner alike shall stand before the judgment throne of God and give an accounting for the way they've lived. And woe be to those humans, those who were made by the hand of God, who've been living like animals. I'm going to say this tonight. I'm going to take a step that I think I've probably never taken publicly before. I'm going to say this. Lyle is happy to pay his taxes. I've never complained, really, about taxes. Certainly those that go toward education and the public school system. I know that that's the only chance the majority have. I know that. But at the same time, I have not allowed my children to go to the public school. I pay for the public school, and I don't complain about it, but I won't let my kids go there. My children are going to go to the school where God is taught and where Jesus is the Lord and Savior, and where we realize that we've come from the hand of God and not as a result of an accident. And there have been times Peg and I had to almost go without eating, but we kept the kids in school, and I thank God today we did. Church schools aren't perfect, but I'm going to tell you this, they're way ahead of whatever's in second place. And so the evolutionistic theory is to blame. And reason number three for the rapid increase in crime and violence, the breakdown of the home. As I grew up, I could look forward at the end of every school day to coming home to a kitchen filled with the aroma of freshly baked bread, a bubbling stew, mother's apple crisp on special occasions. Are you hungry, boys? What boy at the end of school isn't hungry? Well, finish your chores, and we'll have some homemade bread, some soup, and a piece of cake. And when I came home with my nose bloodied, I wasn't a great fighter. That's when I was in great. Boy, I am now. Don't use this for an excuse. And so I did come home with a bloodied nose on occasion. And on other occasions, I came home with hurt feelings. And there was Mother. just as surely as the sun would be in the sky. Mother'd be home when I got there. Down the street, a couple of houses, there was a lady who had a job. Well, both the husband and wife worked. That was really quite unusual. Really quite remarkable. And then technology came. And a lot of devices that would make life easier for us. And we wouldn't have to work so hard. And so we began to work twice as hard to get the devices so we couldn't work so hard. And we used to talk about keeping up with the Joneses. Now it's a simple matter of survival, man. If you're going to get by, both spouses have to work. I mean, that's the idea. You hear it again and again and again. And so Dad gets up at 7 in the morning and he goes to his job. And Mother gets up maybe a couple of hours later and takes the kids by the day school and then she goes to her job. And down at Dad's workplace, things are a mess. I mean, they're behind. The machinery broke down yesterday. And the boss has been on their backs all day long. And then finally they're getting ready to put the thing down on paper and the computer goes down. And the boss comes in and he's livid. I told you! And then Dad begins to drive home. And his mind is on his work and what he's got to do tomorrow. And he forgets to use the turn signal, but he changes lane. And there's that, oh! And the guy not only blows his horn, he begins to talk to him in sign language, you know? And finally, Dad gets home, and his nerves are shattered. And so he goes to the cupboard for a drink to calm those nerves, at least just a little bit. And sometime later, Mother gets home and brings the kids, maybe. Or more likely now, the kids have gotten home before both Dad and Mother, and they found the key where it's hidden under the flower pot, or they've had it all day long around their necks. There's a new phrase now amongst kids. It's called the latchkey generation. They wear the key around their necks, the key to their home. And when they come home at 3:30 in the afternoon, they turn on the television set and they watch those horrors, those crimes and all of that violence. And then Dad comes. And a bit later, Mother comes. And if you think Dad's had a hard day, Mother's has been much worse. And she throws something into the microwave and feeds the kids and encourages them to go to bed. And then she drags herself down to the bedroom and collapses on top of the bed. And Dad has fallen asleep in the easy chair. And there he'll spend most of the night. Now, in that family, there are problems. Problems between husband and wife. Problems so insignificant that if 5 minutes were spent, the problems would be solved, settled, ended. But they're too busy. They don't talk. And the problems grow, at least in their minds they grow, and they get larger and larger, and ere long, they're too big to talk about. And they're too big to talk around. And so they bring in a third party, the pastor, the marriage counselor, and probably now it's too late. Collapse of the home. Kids who don't know where they belong and feel like they don't belong anywhere. Angry at both parents for splitting up. And often feeling like they caused it. The fourth reason for the collapse of society and the great increase in crime and violence, the collapse of the church. When the home falls, the church is soon to follow. The church is made up of homes. The home is the base unit. And the devil knows that he doesn't have to go around setting fires to churches. All he has to do is destroy the home. And that he's done with great aplomb. The church begins to fall apart. And in order to save the church, they decide we need to have more socials. We need more pancake breakfasts. What we need is a dance hall that would hold our young people. What we need is a more lively worship service. Bring in the rock and roll band and let's get down between the aisles. Let's do it in church. And so many churches finance their church program with a movie or with the bingo game. And folks don't give out any sense of stewardship at all, but rather they put $2 in the bingo game in the hope they'll get back 7 or 10. So many folks tell me these days, you know, Lyle, I go to church from 1 week to the next, praying God that I'll get something, anything, something from God's Word that can see me through the next week. My spiritual cup is so empty, I can't think about going back to work. I need some promise from God that'll lift me up and hold me up. And I get to church, and what do I get? A cup of coffee and a donut, and if I'm real lucky, a little dish of spiritual pablum. That you folks are here night after night after night because you're not getting pablum. Here we believe and love and preach the Word of God. And there's power here. There's strength here. There's encouragement here. The collapse of the church certainly parallels the rise in crime and violence. Now there comes a question finally. As crime and violence increases, especially amongst the young, as more and more homes break up and more divorces are granted, as more and more things are stolen from the stores and from the individual homes, why don't the preachers say something about it? Why on worship morning doesn't every pulpit become a second Sinai? Why don't the preachers stand up and speak loudly for all to hear? Thou shalt not steal, thou shalt not commit adultery, thou shalt not take the name of the Lord thy God in vain, thou shalt not. Why don't the preachers preach about what's going on? I'm going to tell you now why they don't. Because when the preacher, in his preaching of God's 10 rules for happy living, comes to commandment number 4, it says, remember which day? The Sabbath day, to keep it holy. 6 days to labor, but the seventh day. And by the way, dears, tonight I need to say to you, if the Sabbath were a principle, you could keep any day of the week. Take off Wednesday this week or Tuesday next week. If it's only a principle, it does not matter. The Sabbath is not a principle. It is a day, the seventh day of the week. That's the one that God blessed and hallowed and sanctified. And that's the one that He promised to come to and bring a special presence and a special blessing. It does make a difference. If I lined up 7 women here on the platform tonight, and only one of them is my wife Peggy, would it matter which one I took home? It makes a difference. The Sabbath is not a principle, it is a day, the seventh day of the week. But when the preacher comes down through the 10 commandments and comes to commandment number 4, it says, remember the Sabbath day, Saturday, to keep it holy. And now the preacher's in violation and the church is standing against God's law. And so to get around it all now, the preacher says, well, now look, folks, 10 commandments are all done away. That was for the Old Testament. This is the grace age. We're a new covenant church. Now you ask him after that sermon, Pastor, am I clear? Am I understanding you correctly? Is it okay now that we're in the New Testament age that I steal your car? Is that what you're suggesting? Now look, we grace Christians don't steal, no. Is it okay, Pastor, if I have an affair with your wife or your daughter? Is that what you're saying? We're in the grace age? Don't worry about adultery. Oh, now look, we new covenant Christians, we don't commit adultery. You go right down the list. And you'll discover there's only one of the 10 commandments that he wants to put on the cross, and that is commandment number 4 that says Saturday is the Sabbath. But in order to get it up there, he must put up all 10, and then with spiritual sleight of hand, take down 9 and leave the Sabbath commandment nailed to the cross. And one who says otherwise is a legalist. I alluded to that just a while ago. The accusation from a televangelist whose name you would know, and whose face I see with the regularity. It's kind of like a moon. And it's there with Geraldo and O'Reilly and everybody else, it seems, every time I do a little channel surfing. That's legalism. That idea is righteousness by works, legalism. Now, that same evangelist, when he talks about abortion, says, that's wrong. He should, because we're God's children and thou shalt not kill. And when it comes to homosexuality, that same guy says, that is a sin of God. That's breaking one of God's 10 commandments. That is a sin. You know, folks, that sounds like legalism to me. Tonight, as we conclude, my dears, I appeal to everyone within the sounding of my voice, to this audience, and to those that are watching by way of television. The 10 commandment law of God fits the crying need of the terminal generation. Those who steal and change price tags in grocery stores need to hear from God's word, thou shalt not steal. And the profane and the blasphemers who think it's cute need to hear, thou shalt not take the name of the Lord thy God in vain. And the triflers and the promiscuous need to hear again, thou shalt not commit adultery. Who said the commandments are out of date? Thou shalt not. You're made to wear a crown upon your head. Don't live like animals. Thou shalt not. One day I'm coming, We're going to have a trial session here to see if you're safe to take into my kingdom. Don't live that way. Thou shalt not. Let's pray. Ah, dear God, as we see the world collapsing all around us, crime and violence escalating, as we see our own loved ones abused, battered, robbed, raped, help us to realize that to some degree at least we've had a part in it. We've discounted your Decalogue and we've said it's unnecessary and it's out of date, it's old-fashioned, it's for another age. But you cry again, as certainly as you did from Sinai. You said till heaven and earth pass away, nothing is going to be changed in your Ten Commandment law until it's all over. Dear God, see us and help us. We've come to the final court of appeal. It's to your love and your grace we pray and plead in Jesus' name. Amen.
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2: Hebrews 6. Therefore, leaving the principles of the doctrine of Christ, let us go on unto perfection, not laying again the foundation of repentance from dead works and of faith toward God, of the doctrine of baptisms, and of laying on of hands, and of resurrection of the dead, and of eternal judgment. And this we will do, if God permit. For it is impossible for those who were once enlightened, and have tasted of the heavenly gift, and were made partakers of the Holy Ghost, and have tasted the good word of God and the powers of the world to come, if they shall fall away, to renew them again unto repentance, seeing they crucify to themselves the Son of God afresh, and put him to an open shame. For the earth which drinketh in the rain that cometh oft upon it, and bringeth forth herbs meet for them by whom it is dressed, receiveth blessing from God. But that which beareth thorns and briars is rejected, and is nigh unto cursing, whose end is to be burned. But, beloved, we are persuaded better things of you, and things that accompany salvation, though we thus speak. For God is not unrighteous to forget your work and labor of love, which ye have showed toward his name, in that ye have ministered to the saints, and do minister. And we desire that every one of you do show the same diligence to the full assurance of hope unto the end. That ye be not slothful, but followers of them who through faith and patience inherit the promises. For when God made promise to Abraham, because he could swear by no greater, he swore by himself, saying,
3: Surely, blessing I will bless thee, and multiplying I will multiply thee.
2: And so after he had patiently endured, he obtained the promise. For men verily swear by the greater, and an oath for confirmation is to them an end of all strife. Wherein God, willing more abundantly to show unto the heirs of promise the immutability of his counsel, confirmed it by an oath. That by two immutable things, in which it was impossible for God to lie, we might have a strong consolation, who have fled for refuge to lay hold upon the hope set before us. Which hope we have as an anchor of the soul, both sure and steadfast, and which entereth into that within the veil, whither the forerunner is for us entered, even Jesus, made an high priest forever, after the order of Melchizedek.
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5: When Israel went out of Egypt, the house of Jacob from a people of strange language, Judah was his sanctuary and Israel his dominion. The sea saw it and fled. Jordan was driven back. The mountains skipped like rams and the little hills like lambs. What ailed thee, O thou sea, that thou fleddest? Thou Jordan, that thou wast driven back? Ye mountains, that ye skipped like rams, and ye little hills like lambs? Tremble, thou earth, at the presence of the Lord, at the presence of the God of Jacob. which turned the rock into a standing water, the flint into a fountain of waters.
6: Except a man be born again, he cannot see the kingdom of God.
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1: Hello, friends. This is Doug Batchelor. How about an amazing fact? The Arctic woolly bear caterpillars, found in the far north around Greenland and Canada, have a marvelous metabolism. They're called woolly bears because of their fuzzy brown and black appearance. After the woolly bear emerges from its egg in the fall, it does its best to eat and fatten up until the weather gets too cold. At this point, the caterpillar will crawl under some bark or a rock where it freezes solid through the long Arctic winter. In the spring, it thaws out, twitches back to life, and starts eating again. It survives being frozen by producing a cryoprotectant antifreeze in its tissues. You see, in warmer climates, caterpillars are normally voracious eaters that can increase their body mass about 1,000 times in just a few weeks before becoming moths or butterflies. But in the Arctic, the summers are short and vegetation is sparse, so the woolly bear caterpillar must relentlessly feed through several summers, freezing each winter and thawing out again until they get enough body mass to spin a cocoon and metamorphose into an Isabel tiger moth. This means the woolly bear caterpillar has the longest life cycle of any butterfly or moth. In their journey, from the egg to wings, some are known to live through as many as 14 winters, surviving temperatures as cold as 60 degrees below zero, year after year. Have you ever felt like you're trapped on a treadmill in your walk with the Lord, just waiting for your wings? Stay with us, friends. We're going to learn more as Amazing Facts brings you this edition of Bible Answers Live.
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3: My name is John Ross. Good evening, friends. And Pastor Doug, let's begin the program with a prayer. Dear Father in heaven, once again, as we open up the Bible, we ask for the Holy Spirit to give us guidance and bring back to our memory the things that are written in the Scriptures. Be with those who are listening, wherever they might be. Lead us, Lord, into a clearer and a full understanding of your will for our lives. For we ask this in Jesus' name. Amen.
1: Amen.
3: Well, Pastor Doug, you opened the program by talking about a remarkable little caterpillar. I mean, it's enough for a thing, for a caterpillar to eat as much as it does and to go through the change from a worm to a butterfly. That in itself is incredible. But to have this caterpillar freeze and then unfreeze and then freeze again over and over again as it's making their journey to becoming a butterfly is most remarkable.
1: Yeah, I guess evidently up there in the far north, there's just not enough calories in the vegetation it eats. So it eats and eats, but one season is not enough to get the fat reserves to pupate into a moth. And so it will do it up to 14 years. 14, and their summers are very short. It's mostly June. Finally thaws out. It eats all it can. But if it's not fat enough, it just freezes, crawls, thaws out again. And it's just amazing because I've seen the video of it to see it when it finally thaws to just kind of give a twitch and it's back alive again. Mm-hmm. But you could have just snapped it like a twig. Up until then, it was frozen, evidently solid. And it's almost like multiple resurrections. But we weren't going to use that as an illustration. What it made me think of is, you know, sometimes a person thinks, man, am I ever going to get out of this rut of eating and freezing, eating? And am I ever going to get my wings? Am I ever going to go to the next level? Some of you who are listening, you've been Christians for years, and you kind of feel like you've stopped progressing. Well, you know what this caterpillar does is it eats relentlessly what it needs. And if you keep feeding on the Word and storing, God is going to help you grow, and you will mature and reach that new level.

0: There's a promise in Isaiah 40:31. They that wait upon the Lord will renew their strength. They will mount up with wings like eagles. They'll run and not be weary. They'll walk and not faint. Sometimes following the Lord might feel like a treadmill or might feel like you're going in circles, but you faithfully follow what you do know from day to day. You may fall and make mistakes. You may freeze through the winter, get back up again, and keep going. And He'll help you grow into what He wants you to be. Now, some of you are thinking, it's so hard to be a Christian. Life is hard. It is harder to be lost than it is to be saved. Now, you may not know the Bible teaches that. It is really harder to be lost than to be saved. It is easier to be saved than to be lost. And maybe you'd like evidence for that, but we've got a book that you'll really enjoy. If you sometimes struggle with it being difficult to be a Christian, this book will encourage you. It's simply called, Is It Easier to Be Saved or Lost?
1: To receive the book, give us a call on our resource line. 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Again, that number is 800-835-6747. That is the resource line. You can ask for the book, Is It Easier to Be Saved or to Be Lost? And if you have a Bible question, the phone number here to the studio is 800-463-7297. 800-463-7297. And we're going to go to the phone lines. Our first caller this evening is Lisa, listening from Boston, Massachusetts. Lisa, welcome to the program.
2: Hi, thank you for having me.
0: Hi, Lisa. How can we help tonight?
2: Okay, Doug. Actually, you know, most of the things I've learned from you. It's been now almost 5 years. So I really went from milk to some solid food. So I was going over John today, again,
0: yeah,
2: because I said I could get, you know, a lot more from it. And one of the questions that I have is that I came across where when Jesus met the disciples in the upper room, he said, receive the Holy Spirit. If you forgive the sin, this is John 20, verse 23. Receive the Holy Spirit. If you forgive the sins of any, their sins have been forgiven them. If you retain the sins of any, they have been forgiven. They
0: retained.
2: Have been retained.
0: Right.
2: So then it says, going to Matthew 16:19, and it basically says the same thing. And I went to Ellen because I have the study Bible.
0: Uh-huh.
2: So, and she was saying that it wasn't to, you know, going into the purgatory and all the things that the papacy is doing. But isn't that, I mean, that just
0: shocked wondering...
2: me because they're saying that, you know, man has the right to forgive sins.
0: Yeah. If, you know, what this is really saying is when Christ gives the Great Commission to his disciples, he's giving us the ability to communicate salvation or not to communicate salvation as we share the word. Jesus doesn't give any man the right to say, I will decide who and who is not forgiven. He's simply saying that as you share the gospel, you will be sharing the path to forgiveness. And those that do not hear the gospel will not. In other words, Christ is saying you have a responsibility and a privilege to pass on eternal life to others as you share the message I've given you. He's not saying that. Matter of fact, he told Peter, he says, I'm giving you the keys of the kingdom. Well, Peter preached the first sermon at Pentecost. It was through the sermon Peter was putting the keys in the hands of others to eternal life. When they said, what must we do to be saved? And Peter opened the door for them by saying, believe in Christ. Jesus said, I am the way, the truth, and the life. He is the door. So man doesn't have the ability to give eternal life to other people. So, does that make sense?
2: Not really, no, because, from what I'm reading, it says right here and clear, you know, is that if you forgive the sins of any, their sins have been forgiven. And I'm like, that's just giving man the power to forgive sins. So you have this Pope who's running around saying that he can do this. So, and in a way, it's, if you look at that verse, that's what it's saying.
0: Well, there's
2: and
0: a lot of
2: that he does. We know that he does it, but that's like saying, you know, that he can.
0: Well, here'd be my question for you is, at what point would a man receive the power to decide who is forgiven? Is it just the Pope? Is it priests? Is it pastors? What man would have the right to decide who is forgiven?
2: Right, and I agree. That's what I've always thought. That's how I've always seen it. when I'm, you know, because now I study with others myself, and, you know, and that's the one thing that when someone asks me, that's the one thing I say, no man has the right to forgive sin.
0: Yep. Yeah, that's right. It's just only God can really forgive sins.
1: Now, like many other passages of Scripture, you've got to look at the context and then also look at the other things that the Bible says on that same subject. So I think in this case, in order to correctly understand what Jesus is saying, we need to look at all of Christ's teaching. And what was the work that Jesus gave the disciples? That of preaching the gospel. Those who receive the gospel, yes, they have forgiveness. Those who reject the gospel, well, they don't have forgiveness. So Christ is by no means asking a man to judge the motives of another person's heart. The Bible says man looks at the outward, but God looks at the heart. Only God knows if a repentance is genuine. You have the example of Judas, who in the eyes of the other disciples seemed to be a pretty good guy, but of course they didn't know his heart. He was covetous. So that's why forgiveness is something that God alone can give. He can provide it. Matter of fact, they accused Jesus of blasphemy when he forgave people's sin.
0: That's right, Mark chapter 2. You know, Lisa, we have a book that talks about, is it possible to live without sinning? And it really talks about where the power of forgiveness comes from. We'll send you a free copy of that if you call the resource line, and you can also read it online.
1: It's 800-835-6747. That is the resource line, and you can ask for the book, Is It Possible to Live Without Sinning? Again, 800-835-6747. We have Jerry, who's listening in Toronto, Canada. Jerry, welcome to the program.
3: Hi, good night. Thank you for taking my call.
0: Evening, how are you?
3: I'm okay.
0: And your question tonight?
3: My question is, on the topic of the Second Commandment and images, is it ungodly for Christians to produce fictional gospel films? For example, films that have a narrative depiction of someone coming to faith after adversity or a similar such scenario. Is this a violation of the Second Commandment, or does it go against John 2:4, where he says we must worship in spirit and truth?
0: Well, it can. I want to be careful not to give people the idea that every allegory or depiction is wrong. You know, you've got the book Pilgrim's Progress, which is a beautiful allegory of the plan of salvation. Jesus told many parables, and the parables were not true. What I mean by that is, you know, when it talks about, you know, a camel going through the eye of a needle, or people being like, you know, plants that are growing, he compared people to sheep and to plants, and he used a lot of allegories and metaphors. And so using some of these stories to teach a lesson, there's nothing wrong with that. I think some Christian media have done that and done it appropriately. Then there are some that they get into the sensational. It's inappropriate, and they almost deify the actors. And you're right, it can be breaking the Second Commandment. Now, the Second Commandment does not say, do not make an image. The Second Commandment says, do not make an image and bow down to it. Because there's places in the Bible where God commanded the children of Israel to make depictions. He told Moses to make a serpent and put it on a pole, and he told the Solomon to put calves in the temple under the laver and angels on the ark. You know what I'm saying? So there's no sin in making an image.
3: What I'm sort of getting at is, I gave you the example of a fictional gospel film, and typically what it is somebody who's out in the world, and then they come to faith, right, through some situation or adversity,
0: right,
3: and they're being depicted that way. Is that fundamentally wrong, or can it be wrong? Like, can you give me an idea of how that could be wrong? Because I've actually had to face this, where I studied as a film writer and director, and I wanted to go ahead and do gospel films when I came to faith. But what had happened was the Lord seemed to impress me that I could not do that, and showed me by John 4:24 and some other verses that was not what he wanted, and because for these reasons, but I didn't fully understand.
0: Yeah, well, you're wondering, because it's not true. You know, God is a spirit. Those who worship him must worship him in spirit and in truth. I would just say that, you know, of course, you always want to be supporting the truth as a Christian. That would not prevent you from sharing a true allegory. And because Jesus did that, there are a number of characters in the Bible that told stories that were illustrations to teach a truth. And so, you know, I think that when you start purporting something to be true that is not true, but if you are telling a story and you let people know this is a parable and you're illustrating a truth, I don't see a problem with that. I don't know if you got any thoughts on that, Pastor Ross.
1: Well, no, again, the whole environment, maybe the concern is that whole environment of make-believe. Sometimes you're so conditioned by Hollywood that we don't believe anything that we see. And the power of the gospel and the reality of a changed life sometimes is diminished by trying to picture that or illustrate that in an actor who is forcing tears or whatever the situation might be. So I could see that as being a concern.
0: You know, I'd like to recommend something for Jerry. There's actually another ministry that has some good material, and we don't carry it, but they do, and it's called Little Light Studios. Little Light Studios. If you type in, these are some, they're Hollywood producers. They were producing in the film industry, became Christians, and began to really evaluate what Hollywood's putting out, and they really studied into the principles, the very thing you're talking about, Jerry. And I just recommend you go to their website, and they've got some, I think, free videos you can watch, and maybe some material you can download as well. And we appreciate your call.
1: We have Gardner, who is listening from Yonkers, New York. Gardner, welcome to the program.
4: Good evening, Pastor. Before I hang up, I want to make sure that I have the right title to an offer that I see that you offered on TV this morning.
0: Okay.
4: But my question this evening is, the prophecy in the Bible regarding the Holy Roman Empire, the Apostle John in Revelation 17, 400 years before that entity came about, and Daniel, 1,000 years before the Holy Roman Empire came to existence. I wanted to know, you know, Jesus prophesied or God prophesied and predicted that organization, but did he have a hand in the creation of the Holy Roman Empire? Sometimes you see, like, a modern writer would say, you know, about the prediction and the prophecy, but then he says, like, only God could bring it about. So did God bring about the Holy Roman Empire? Did he have a hand in it, and to what extent?
0: Well, of course, you know, God is all-powerful, but the Lord, now, there's a battle between good and evil in the world, and not everything that happens in the world is God's will. The Lord used the Roman Empire for the timing of Jesus' coming, when Rome ruled the world, was very providential, because the Romans had built roads, and so when the gospel finally began to spread, because of the Romans' roads that were circulating all throughout the civilized world back then, the gospel went very quickly. And so there are things that God obviously worked things together for good. It doesn't mean the Lord approved of everything the various Roman Caesars were doing. Some were, of course, terribly persecuting Christians. So there's a battle going on between good and evil, and there's been a lot of evil leadership that have done despicable things through history in many kingdoms. And the Lord tries to work these things together for good, for the spreading of the gospel and saving of people, and the devil does his best using people to thwart the efforts of God. And quite honestly, you know, a lot of things that happen are not God's will. That's why we pray in the Lord's Prayer, thy will be done. If God's will is always done, then why even pray it? See what I'm saying?
4: Yes, sir. This morning I seen you on TV, and you was sharing the scriptures that prove that Jesus was God. Is that offer titled The Ultimate Deliverance?
0: Yeah, that's probably the title of it, The Ultimate Deliverance. Some folks are surprised to learn that I have no idea what I say from week to week on TV, because I don't watch myself. I always get annoyed when I watch myself on TV. So I don't know what I said this morning. But, you know, these things are pre-recorded. But I do recognize the offer, and it's called The Ultimate Deliverance. And if you can even go to our website, and you can order it there still. But we thank you for your call, Gardner.
1: 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New York, Crystal, welcome to the program.
5: Yes, I'm calling.
0: Get real close to your phone, Crystal.
5: Okay, I'm calling about a personal issue, and it is about egg donor with IVF, which is to help a couple that is in the wife is infertile, and to see if there's any similarity with the levirate law of marriage in the Bible, and a couple receiving an egg donation because the husband is, you know, without children and wanting
0: right.
5: to raise up an heir.
0: Right. You know, there are some very interesting ethical questions for Christians with in vitro fertilization. Of course, Jesus was, you know, conceived of the Holy Spirit, and that was an interesting, unique scenario. But, you know, when if a Christian couple were to adopt someone else's child and raise it, there's certainly nothing wrong with that. If, you know, they need to use natural biological mechanisms to have that child, You know, I don't initially see anything wrong with that. There's the problem is when they start manipulating the cells and doing things like that and showing disrespect for life. I know a lot of couples that have, you know, needed some outside encouragement. Let me give you an example in the Bible. The wives of Abraham, Isaac, and Jacob, and the parents of Samson, all of them struggled with infertility. And the Lord had to work a miracle. Now, there is one story where Leah, she had stopped having children after her first four boys, and she began to resent that her handmaids were having kids. Her son was out in the field, and they found mandrakes. Mandrake was a plant that was believed increased fertility. And so you call it a medicine, but they used an outside source to try to increase fertility. And she ended up getting pregnant again and had more children. Mm-hmm. So it's interesting that the Bible would share that. So for people to use ethical methods to try to procreate, you know, God said, be fruitful, multiply. It doesn't mean everybody's going to have children, but there's certainly nothing wrong with wanting them. Then I don't have a problem as long as, like I said, it's not when they start re-engineering the cells. And, you know, then you start having amalgamation and you're tampering with, you know, God's design at that point. And I think if time lasts, it'll get to that place where they'll start engineering cells to say, I just want to engineer that I'm going to have a kid with red hair and freckles or whatever. You know, then it starts getting, I think, unhealthy. But hopefully that helps a little bit. And I'm trying to think of an offer that would touch on some of those principles, Pastor Ross. We do have the study guide that deals with the law of God written in stone. It talks about some of the principles of the Ten Commandments. And you might find something in there, Crystal, that you would that would relate to this.
1: The number to call is 800-835-6747. That is the resource line. You can ask for the study guide called Written in Stone, All About God's Law. I'd be happy to send that to anybody who calls and asks. Our next call is Roy, and he's listening in New York. Roy, welcome to the program.
6: Oh, good evening, fellas.
0: Evening.
6: You're doing a great job. Keep spreading truth.
0: Thank you.
6: My question is, do aborted babies wind up in heaven, and who takes care of them and feeds them, and what do they eat?
0: You know, that is a tough question. And I've got to be honest with you. You know, I've made a couple of enemies because I've talked to some friends about this and said, I personally don't find scriptures that teach that every baby that is conceived at any level. Now, I'm firmly against abortion. I believe that life is sacred at conception. But I don't know that the Bible is teaching that every conception, you know, that is miscarried at any stage automatically is going to be resurrected. And that, because if you do the math on this, you know, Roy, I think you'll find that heaven would be a virtual nursery. The redeemed adults would be swimming in a sea of babies in heaven. And now there will be children that are resurrected, and the Bible's very clear about that. Will every conception be there? Now, one of the reasons, there's a scripture, and I don't know, Pastor Ross, if I'm going to find this right away, but in Job, when you go to Job chapter 3, and he talks about, after he's gone through all this suffering, he begins to talk. He talks about, you know, that I might be as an unborn child that never saw the light of day. He starts praying that he could be as though he had not been, because he was cursing all his sufferings. And there's, two places, and I just don't have the scriptures at the tip of my tongue right now. There's two places, you might start with Job chapter 3, where he talks about a miscarried child being as though it had not been. And so there may be some of these aborted babies. And, you know, does that mean the aborted babies of even lost people and well, obviously a lot of that would go together, would automatically all go to heaven? And you see what I'm saying?
6: Yeah, I understand. My question is, for those that will get there, I don't know if they all will either, but the ones that will get there, who will take care of them and what will they eat?
0: Well, first of all, they'll be... it talks about there being children in heaven, and it tells us that, you know, they're angels, of course. There'll probably be plenty of redeemed that would love to help care for them. But Jesus said, speaking of the children, he said, their angels do always behold the face of my Father in heaven. So God appoints guardian angels for these children. I expect in the resurrection, the angels will be there to help care for them as they grow up. And it does say in Malachi chapter 4 that the redeemed will go forth and grow up as calves of the stall. And so they are doing some growing even in heaven. So, I'm sorry, go ahead.
6: At several months old only, they'll be taken care of by angels?
0: Yeah, and angels won't have to take care of them for very long because people do grow. And when you consider that we live for billions and zillions of years, never ending, they'll grow up, they'll reach maturity, and angels aren't going to have to care for them much beyond, 6 or 7 years old. Or as far as feeding them, they're going to care for themselves at that point. But I think that many babies will be placed in the arms of their parents that were maybe torn away by death.
1: The verse you're referring to there is Malachi chapter 4, verse 2. That speaks about redeemed shall go forth and grow up as calves in the stall.
0: Yep.
1: So there is growth.
0: Well, thank you, Roy. Appreciate your call. And we do have a study guide that talks about the resurrection. 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
1: And that is called Ultimate Deliverance. 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
0: And now's a good time to pick up that phone and call. 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
0: And it is not too late to order that book and make it a Christmas gift. Friends, it's a great way for people to begin the new year with a devotional like that, going through the interesting questions in the Bible. Increase your Bible knowledge. I'm convinced when people get done with that book after a year's reading, that they're going to know more about their Bible than many people that are leading congregations. 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And the Word is the truth, and the truth will set you free. If you'd like to call in, lines are still open. 800-GOD-SAYS, 800-463-7297. My name is Doug Batchelor.
1: My name is Sean Ross, and we're going to go to our next caller in Tennessee, Thelma Louise. Thelma, welcome to the program. Hello? You there, Thelma?
9: Yes, thank you.
0: Hi. And your question?
9: I'm here. Okay, in 2 Kings chapter 2, verse 21 to 24, it says Elisha cursed the children for calling him a bald head.
0: Yeah.
9: And I'm sorry. And he cursed them in the name of Jesus. And
0: two bears came out of the woods.
9: Bears came out and killed the little children.
0: Well, first of all, it doesn't say the bears killed them. You'll notice, first of all, it says two she-bears, two mother bears, came out of the woods and mauled 40 and two of them. It says it tear, and that word there, it means it mauled them. And
9: what was the word?
0: Well, I think in the King James it says it tore. And Pastor Ross can look that up. You said it's 2 Kings chapter 2. What was the verse again? Here it is.
9: And the two, 21 to...
0: Came out of the wood and 40, and tear. It says it tear 40 and two children of them. And that word tear, I think, is just saying it mauled them. It, you know, it they bit and scratched. And the children that came out, when it says children, it's not talking about toddlers. These are teenagers. And Elisha had just become the national prophet. He represented God. And they began to tease him. The reason they said, go up, thou bald head, is because Elijah had gone up to heaven. And they said, oh, we don't believe he really went up to heaven in a fiery chariot. You prove it, if he really did. And it was kind of like them mocking Jesus on the cross. If you're really the Christ, come down, prove it. And he realized that his ministry was never going to be respected unless something happened. And he called down the wrath of God on those kids, and two she-bears came charging out of the woods and went rip-snorting through that herd of kids, and 42 of them were scratched and torn and bitten. It doesn't say any of them were killed. And for the rest of Elisha's ministry, over 50 years, nobody ever disrespected him again. He became a very respected prophet. So it was a painful lesson. But, I don't recommend pastors go out there cursing young people. But this was a rare occasion, and I don't think it says that they were killed. It says they were torn.
9: Oh, T-O-R-N.
0: Yeah, and it just it means torn. What we would call when a bear mauls somebody, they get scratched and bitten.
9: Torn to be mauled and hurt real bad.
0: Yeah, so they got spanked by a couple of she-bears.
9: What I was thinking about that, the reason it bothers me, and I'm calling about it, that seems so cruel. Why we're calling him a bald head?
0: No, it wasn't because they were calling him a bald head. I think it's because they were disrespecting. He was God's appointed man. God told Elijah to pick Elisha, and then Elisha was given a double portion of Elijah's spirit. And then the very fact that Elijah was able to say that, and God inspired him to say what he said. So God does judge and chasten people and nations. I mean, what is worse, when Elisha, under the inspiration of the Holy Spirit, cursed these kids and two bears came out and mauled them, or when God cursed the whole world and flooded them? And a lot of children died in the flood, right, Thelma?
9: Well, my problem was, I thought if they were children, how would they know any better than to do that?
0: Well, these children, when it uses the word children, it just means they weren't adults, and they could have been teenagers, and they knew better than to disrespect the prophet of God.
9: Oh, yeah, okay. They may have even been to the age of accountability. I was thinking of small children.
0: No, I don't think they were little kids, and if they were, I don't think he would have done that. I think it was an older group. Hey, I hope that helps a little bit, Thelma. We appreciate your call.
1: Our next call is Stephen, listening in Savannah, Georgia. Stephen, welcome to the program.
10: Oh, thank you.
0: Yeah.
10: Pastor, I'm 74 years old. I've been an SDA for 36 years, and I'm a supporter of Amazing Facts. And I was flipping through the channels last night, and I came upon the History Channel.
0: Yeah.
10: And they were talking about some lost books or some books that did not make it into the Bible. And I remember they mentioned something about Protovangelion.
0: Yeah.
10: And they were talking about a book, I think it was, if I'm not mistaken, like the lost book of James, and it was talking about that Mary was an immaculate conception.
0: Yeah. Hey, Stephen, I would not worry about, I didn't mean to cut you off, but
10: yeah,
0: it's interesting that even tonight I flipped on the History Channel and they were talking about the book of Judas. There is no shortage of what they call apocryphal or suspicious extra-biblical books that claim to be of divine origin. They've got one that says it's the gospel of Mary and Judas and James and Thomas. And now, the thing you got to know is the Bible that you have, the regular Protestant Bible, all the books that are in the Bible were recognized by church leaders, and they were all mentioned and noted by 100 AD. Now, John the Apostle was still alive then. And so the books that were recognized to be inspired, that were included in the canon of Scripture we have. Now, of course, all the books in the Old Testament, everyone agreed on in the time of Jesus. So there's never any real question about the Old Testament books. I know they've got, you know, some of the Maccabees and things that are in the Catholic Bible, but most of the Old Testament books that are recognized as inspired, everyone has agreed on. Then for years after, when the church became corrupt, different priests would manufacture a book and say, hey, we've discovered this missing manuscript. No one had ever heard of it before. None of the early church fathers ever commented on it. And just out of the blue, they said, oh, we found the Gospel of Judas. Well, you know, I could write a book and call it the Gospel of Andrew. I mean, anyone could write a book and say, hey, I've just found this manuscript. And you know, people would get excited. I remember when I was a hippie up in the hills, they said, oh, we found the Aquarian Gospel of Jesus Christ. And some guy had just written this book and said it was the Aquarian Gospel. So there's a lot of counterfeits out there that just don't stand the test of scholarship. And the History Channel and Discover Channel, they just love creating a sensation by saying, there's a missing book. We found this new secret book, and it says things that nobody knows about, and it makes for good TV. But Hollywood has never done a very good job of portraying the Bible. You just look at the Ten Commandments, and you know they got Moses having an affair with Pharaoh's wife. And so Hollywood always loves to scandalize the Bible and make it interesting. And I'm sorry, I just went on a rant there, Stephen. Did I answer your question?
10: Yes, you did, and thanks. It didn't shake my faith, and I rarely even listened to the History Channel because of that fact. I was just flipping through it, and it's two, three, or four words caught my attention there, you know?
0: Yep, and that's yeah. Like I said, this very thing happened to me tonight. I only watch a couple of channels, and I do like some of the history and the Discover stuff, but I got disgusted tonight when they were talking about the Book of Judas. And you'll find nothing from the first 300 years of church history of any of the fathers referencing this book. It just appears out of nowhere. It was manufactured and someone claimed to be the author. So that still goes on today. But I appreciate your call, Stephen. We do have a book that deals with the dependability of the Bible and how it was assembled.
1: It's called The Ultimate Resource, and we'd be happy to send that to anybody who calls and asks. The number again is 800-835-6747. That is the resource line. And you can ask for the book called The Ultimate Resource, and we'll be happy to send it to anybody who calls and asks. Our next caller is Juan, and he's listening from Columbus, Ohio. Juan, welcome to the program.
11: Hi, guys. Thank you for taking my call.
0: Thank you.
11: My question tonight is, I was watching a documentary about Christmas and how there's a lot of pagan stuff in it. Does Jeremiah 10 from 2 to 4 or 2 to 5, does it predict about the use of Christmas trees and how is that pagan?
0: Let me read that to our friends. It says here, thus says the Lord, this is Jeremiah 10, verse 2, learn not the way of the heathen, and do not be dismayed at the signs of heaven, for the heathen are dismayed at them. They're looking at what's going on in the sky. For the customs of the people are vain. One cuts a tree out of the forest, the work of the hands of the workmen with an axe, and they deck it with silver and with gold. They fasten it with nails and with hammers that it doesn't move. It's upright as a palm tree, and it doesn't speak. They need to be carried because they cannot go. Don't be afraid of them. Is he talking about Christmas trees? No, I do not believe he is. Jeremiah is saying something very similar to what Isaiah says about idolatry, that it doesn't make any sense. A guy goes out in the woods and he cuts a tree and he carves it up into an idol and they plate it with silver and gold and they carry it around and they pray to it. And he says they take part of the wood and they cook their dinner with it and they take part of it and they make a god out of it. And he said, how absurd is that? This really wasn't talking about Christmas trees. I just need to be honest with you. You just read it by itself out of context and people will say, oh, they cut a tree and they decorate it. That's what's happening. Well, they're talking about worshiping an idol. If I see somebody bowing down to their tree, there are probably some kids that are praying to Santa, I don't know. But if I tell them they better get that thing out of their house. Now, it is true, Juan, that there are a lot of pagan customs connected with Christmas that have nothing to do with the Bible. You know, the burning of the Yule log and even the date of Christmas really is not the date of Jesus' birth. We were pretty certain that Christ was born in the fall based on biblical evidence. But it doesn't matter. You know, if we don't know what the day is, the 25th of December will probably work. Christians ought to be at least informed about it. So am I answering your question?
11: Yeah, you are. Do you have any books about Christmas?
0: Yeah, well, we actually have a book that talks about this. It's called Baptized Paganism.
11: I do think there's a lot of paganism in Christmas. I celebrate. I exchange gifts, but I don't believe in the whole Santa Claus thing. And, you know.
0: Well, that's the point.
11: That's all pagan.
0: Yeah, if the world is going to remember the first coming of Jesus, you know, let's face it, a pastor looks really weird if he's going to preach about Jesus' birth in July. It just seems, I mean, it's such a seasonal custom in our culture that everyone remembers the birth of Jesus during this time of year. that you may as well take advantage of it and talk to people about those verses of the Bible and talk about the gift of God's Son. There's wonderful theology in the first coming of Jesus in so many of those stories. And even though it's been commercialized like crazy, I think that, you know, there's still good that comes from it and the gift of God's Son. And there's nothing wrong with giving gifts. But there's a lot of pagan trappings that have come out of heathen religions connected with Christmas I think Christians should avoid. That's why you ought to call and ask for our resource on baptized paganism.
1: The number to call, 800-835-6747. You can ask for the book called Baptized Paganism. I'm happy to send it to you, Juan, or anybody who calls and asks. It's 800-835-6747. Our next call is Henry, and he is listening from Bronx, New York. Henry, welcome to the program.
12: Yes, good evening. Thank you for taking my call.
0: Yeah.
12: Back in the day of Noah, why was it forbidden for his two sons to walk backwards and cover up his nakedness?
0: Well, it wasn't just what happened is it tells us, and I forget where this is, Genesis. This is after the flood. It must be like Genesis 9 or 10. After the flood, Noah planted a vineyard. He drank the wine. It was fermented. He got drunk. They had never done this before. And I don't know that they understood fully, you know, what the effects would be. And Noah was staggering around in his tent drunk. And you know, when Adam and Eve sinned, they covered their nakedness. There was a modesty there. Yeah, even in front of each other, and they were married. And when Noah, who was the patriarch of the world at that time, did this, his son, Ham, came in. And instead of trying to cover his father and respect him and say, oh, you know, this is unfortunate, he went out and he told everybody, Dad is running around, and evidently told his grandson too, because Cainan was cursed as well as his father. So Grandpa's running around naked in the tent, get a load of this. His brothers, on the other hand, said, he's your father, you should respect your father. That's one of the Ten Commandments, in spite of the fact of what he's doing is embarrassing. And they walked in backwards and covered his nakedness, so they wouldn't even have the image in their mind. And it was a question of parental respect. So where Ham, he was mocking his father, and that's why he was cursed for that. So does that make sense, Henry?
12: Yes, I hope you mentioned something about Hollywood with the Ten Commandments. He was not having to say with the Pharaoh's daughter.
0: Oh, well, you know, if I remember right, my mother's actually in that movie. If I remember right, Moses has a romantic relationship with a lady that ends up being the Pharaoh's wife. I'm pretty sure that's correct.
12: Theory, she was in love with him, but according to the movie, I have this movie here. He did not have an affair with her.
0: Well, when I said affair, he had a romantic relationship with Pharaoh's wife. And, of course, that's totally extra-biblical. That's not the Bible. But, yeah, we don't want to stray too far into talking about Hollywood's renditions. Hey, appreciate your call, Henry, and hope that helps a little with your question.
1: We've got Phil listening from Grand Rapids, Michigan. Phil, welcome to the program.
13: Hi, thanks for taking my call.
0: Yeah.
13: I know that many Christians do believe that babies are resurrected as babies, but if we're going to believe that babies are resurrected as babies, wouldn't it make sense to believe that the elderly are going to be resurrected as elderly and the disabled are going to be resurrected as disabled?
0: No, well, because I don't think childhood is not a curse or a disability. In other words, before there was sin, Phil, God never intended people to get old and decrepit and wrinkled and die. But he did intend for people who are healthy and sinless to have children that would grow up, correct?
13: Correct.
0: So childhood is part of God's original plan. There's nothing sinful or wrong about it. And you do have, I think it's in Isaiah 11, Pastor Ross, where it says the child will play. Speaking of heaven, it says, for as the new heavens and the earth that I will make. And he talks about the wolf will lay down with a lamb. And the child will play on the hole of a venomous serpent.
1: That's Isaiah chapter 11, verse 8.
0: So in order for there to be children playing on the hole of a snake and not be hurt by it, there has to be children there. And then there's another one that says, the children, speaking of the New Jerusalem, children will play in the streets. There's a number of prophecies about the New Earth and the New Jerusalem that talk about children. So I think they will be resurrected as children and they will grow there, but they'll never grow old. So you're right, Grandma, when she's raised, is going to be ravishing. She'll have a beautiful, healthful look, but she'll have an experience and a knowledge that, you know, gives her her character. So, children, go ahead.
13: Do you believe that all the created have a sinful nature, then?
0: Do I believe? Say that one more time.
13: Do you believe that everybody is born with a sinful nature?
0: I think we're all born with a selfish nature since the fall of Adam. And without a miracle of a new birth and getting that new heart, we will naturally gravitate towards sin because we are selfish. where Adam and Eve, when they were made where it was natural for them to love God and their fellow man. What sin did was it turned the compass needle from north to south. So instead of us looking out of ourselves and being naturally loving others, we became in love with ourselves, which is, that's where the devil came from. He turned the needle around and made himself God. Love for self more than others. Great commandment is love the Lord, love your neighbor as yourself. Sin turns it around. Love yourself first. And I think we're all born with these selfish natures. So it's only through conversion. If we're only born once, we'll die twice. You die the second death. So you got to be born twice. You got to be born once physically and then born again. Everybody has to be born again. If you're born once, you die twice. If you're born twice, you die once. So I hope that helps a little, well, Phil. And by the way, we've got a book I'd like to send you if you'd like to look at it. It's called Three Steps to Heaven. Send it to you for free.
1: The number to call, 800-835-6747. You can ask for the book called Three Steps to Heaven. Again, that's 800-835-6747. Our next call is Steve, listening from Illinois. Steve, welcome to the program.
14: Good evening, Pastors.
0: Evening. Get real close to your phone, Steve.
14: Oh, okay. I'm sorry.
0: Illinois is a long way from California.
14: Right. I was reading recently, and I wondered if you could verify this or kind of clear this up for me. In The Great Controversy, there's a passage where it says that Lucifer repented at some point after he created war in heaven. And I was wondering if that's biblical. Yeah, I know there are some things.
0: That's
14: like
0: not in the Bible.
14: King of Tyre.
0: Yeah, I don't think that's in the Bible. I don't think you're going to find a verse that says, you know, Lucifer repented. I do think it's true that there was when Lucifer realized what he lost being cast out of heaven, he had a regret. But that regret, it even says that Judas repented, then he went and hung himself. There's a couple of kinds of repentance. One repentance is you're sorry for the consequence of your sin. The other kind of repentance is you're sorry about what you've done, because it's hurt God and it's hurt others, and you wouldn't do it again. So Pharaoh repented whenever there was a plague, but as soon as the plague was gone, he went back to his bad behavior. That's the kind of repentance I think Lucifer probably felt when he was evicted from heaven.
14: It just seems so contrary to me, to God's nature, to not forgive.
0: Right.
14: His first opportunity, I suppose, to forgive somebody that, you know.
0: Yeah, the Lord is long-suffering and merciful, and if there's ever a redeemable quality, if there's hope of someone being saved, God will do all he can to save. I think Lucifer had reached the point of no return and committed the unpardonable sin. I think his repentance that's spoken of in the book Great Controversy, which I agree with, I think his repentance there is like the repentance of Judas and Pharaoh. It's not sorrow for sin. It's regretting his punishment.
14: So it's not technically repentance. It's more regret.
0: Right, exactly. The words used interchangeably.
14: I understand. Okay.
0: Hey, thank you very much, Steve. Appreciate your question.
1: We have Lauren listening from Huntsville, Arizona. Lauren, welcome to the program.
15: Thank you for taking my call this evening.
0: Yeah.
15: My question is in regards to the Sabbath. The Bible is very clear about that. But I was listening to a similar radio program where people write in questions about the Bible, and someone asked a question about, is the Sabbath required for salvation? And the person that answered the question tried to say that it was not. And he even went so far as to liken the Sabbath to the Jewish custom of circumcision. And he tried to use the verse Colossians 2:16 to verify that.
0: Yeah.
15: And that brought up two questions in my mind. One, is circumcision still something we should be considering today as far as believers? And secondly, what exactly does Colossians 2:16 mean in reference to the Sabbath?
0: All right, let's we'll deal with these two separately, and I'll have to talk quick.
15: Okay.
0: First of all, it's totally to compare circumcision with one of the Ten Commandments. Circumcision doesn't appear in the Ten Commandments. When God spoke the Ten Commandments, he didn't mention circumcision. Circumcision was a ceremonial law that was given after sin, given to Abraham. Paul's very clear, circumcision doesn't matter, uncircumcision doesn't matter. And then he goes on and says, but the keeping of the commandments is what matters. I forget that verse in Galatians. Circumcision is nothing, uncircumcision is nothing, but keeping the law, the commandments, is what matters. Pastor Ross is looking that up for me right now. When God gave the Sabbath, it was before there was even sin. It's in Genesis chapter 2. And he says, remember it. There were later ceremonial Sabbaths, annual Sabbaths connected with the feast days that were given, like Passover and Yom Kippur and the Day of Atonement and so forth. You got that verse?
1: 1 Corinthians chapter 7, verse 19.
0: You want to read it real quick?
1: Sure. It says, circumcision is nothing, and uncircumcision is nothing, but keeping the commandments of God is what matters.
0: All right, Lauren, there's a verse right there that says circumcision is not one of the commandments. And so to compare the two is not valid. You know, there may be some health benefits they've discovered connected with circumcision, but it's certainly not mandated. And I want to also make it clear that nobody's saved by keeping any of the Ten Commandments. We're saved by grace. The question is, when we are saved, will we want to keep the law because we love God? Jesus said, if you love me, keep my commandments, and that would be all ten. The idea that God's people no longer need that day of rest and worship is ludicrous. And the pastors who teach this, they're in church every Sunday. They have no problem with the Sabbath if you say you keep it on Sunday. They have a problem with

0: Sabbath if you say you keep it on the seventh day. Let's look at Colossians 2 quickly. It says in verse 16, "Let no man therefore judge you in meat or drink or in respect of a holiday, new moon, or Sabbath days, which are a shadow." He says there are Sabbath days, the annual ceremonial Sabbaths, which were shadows of things to come. That's not talking about the Sabbath of the Ten Commandments. And you'll also notice these are, it's plural, it's sabbatismos, it's small s. The translators understood it was talking about these ceremonial Sabbaths. The idea that one of the Ten Commandments, the longest of the Ten Commandments, the only one of the Ten Commandments that says remember would be the one we're to forget. The only of the Ten Commandments where the word holy appears. The one that talks about our sacred time with God. For pastors to say that that doesn't matter, that one of the... Jesus said, "Whoever therefore shall break one of the least of these commandments and teach men so, he will be spoken of as least in the kingdom of heaven." Anyway, Lauren, I hope that that helps a little bit, but it's just dangerous business to be teaching that.
1: You know, we have a book called Does God's Grace Blot Out the Law? 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The number to call for our resource line is 800-835-6747. And you can ask for the book called Does God's Grace Blot Out the Law?
0: If you got any questions on that, make sure and send for that book. 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
3: I grew up in a church-going family. I mean, we were at every meeting. I sang in four of the choirs there. I directed three. Very involved, very active. It almost seemed like busy work sometimes. You know, I went to Sunday school. I knew about God. I knew about Jesus. But I didn't have a personal relationship with Jesus Christ. My senior year in high school, I got the news that my father had been murdered. I played it off well. No one really saw that I was struggling with it. It just really felt like there was a hole that needed to be filled. And I tried to fill it with drugs, with alcohol, with partying. After college, I just stopped going to church altogether. One day on a Sunday, because I didn't feel like going to church with my mom, I thought, you know, I should get a little bit of word. She had the satellite system hooked up, and I'm flipping through channels, and then the logo pops across, Amazing Facts Presents. I've listened to a lot of different ministers, but this was the first time that he's actually saying something where I had to grab my Bible and actually pick it up, and I've never heard this before. Let me look through and find this. I went through all the historicals. I went through all the study guides, and I just couldn't get enough. And then the Sabbath came up, and he's going through the appeal, and I'm just going, Lord, I hear you. I have to go to church. So I show up. It was funny. I didn't feel like I was going to be judged, anything judgmental, anything. And I walked in the door, and I just felt at home. But there's still a problem. I'm still partying. I was still going out to the bars. At this time, I was selling cocaine to pay my rent. 16 days later, I find myself in a life or death situation. I had just came back from a liquor store and I grabbed a bottle of vodka. And there I am, high off cocaine, with my Bible in hand, trying to do a Bible study. And I heard an audible voice, just look at yourself. And I did. And I was like, what am I doing? And I got on my knees and I said, Lord, if you do not take this away from me now, I'm going to kill myself. I was going to continue this lifestyle and I was going to end up overdosing, having a heart attack, whatever it was. You have to take this away. All of it. And that day, he lifted all of it away from me. It was all gone. When God does something in your life, he does it complete.
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6: They that trust in the Lord shall be as Mount Zion, which cannot be removed, but abideth forever. As the mountains are round about Jerusalem, so the Lord is round about his people, from henceforth even forever. For the rod of the wicked shall not rest upon the lot of the righteous, lest the righteous put forth their hands unto iniquity. Do good, O Lord, unto those that be good, and to them that are upright in their hearts. As for such as turn aside unto their crooked ways, the Lord shall lead them forth with the workers of iniquity, but peace shall be upon Israel.
5: Psalm 128.
7: Blessed is everyone that feareth the Lord, that walketh in his ways. For thou shalt eat the labor of thine hands. Happy shalt thou be, and it shall be well with thee. Thy wife shall be as a fruitful vine by the sides of thine house, thy children like olive plants round about thy table. Behold, that thus shall the man be blessed that feareth the Lord. The Lord shall bless thee out of Zion, and thou shalt see the good of Jerusalem all the days of thy life. Yea, thou shalt see thy children's children, and peace upon Israel.
8: And we know that all things work together for good to them that love God, to them who are the called according to his purpose.
9: Wash me thoroughly from mine iniquity, and cleanse me from my sin.
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11: Now a look at your morning weather on Columbia Christian Talk Radio. Partly sunny with thunderstorms today with a high near 87 and lows around 66. Partly sunny tomorrow with a high of 78 and lows around 55. For your Thursday, sunny with a high near 82 and lows around 55. And for Friday, sunny with a high near 84 and lows around 59. That's your morning weather on Columbia Christian Talk Radio.
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13: Welcome to Words of Life, a program showcasing a diverse range of archived sermons and insightful seminars from a variety of pastors, evangelists, and ministries. 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

0: 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My name is Adrian Westney Jr., your host, and today we will continue and conclude the two-part mini-series on the Fourth Commandment. As you know, Pastor Phipps has been doing a series on the Ten Commandments, and today we're going to hear part two of the Lord's Day here on The More Abundant Life. Now, here is the message for today by Pastor Phipps, part two of the message, The Lord's Day.
1: Look at the book of Matthew, chapter 12. It says, "For the Son of Man is Lord of the Sabbath day." So John tells us that there is a Lord's Day. Matthew tells us that that day over which the Lord asserts his claim of lordship is the Sabbath day, the Lord's Day. As we look to the life of Christ for evidences of divine example, not only did God keep the Sabbath in his life, Christ dealt in his ministry with trying to clear up misconceptions and change people's attitudes about the Sabbath. That is why he made his way to Bethesda Sabbath morning. And one of the first conflicts he ever had with the ministers and the teachers of his day, it was over the Sabbath. So Jesus didn't shun controversy. Amen. Christ observed the Sabbath. He made it holy. The Bible tells us that every Sabbath he went to the house of worship. He didn't like everything he saw there, but he went anyway. The service wasn't perfect, but he went anyway. The soloists were off key, but he went anyway. I'm sure sometimes the preachers talk too long. Are you with me today? But he went anyway. Sometimes he sat there listening to people talking about what they didn't know anything about. But he went anyway. Some of the members wouldn't associate with him. But he went anyway. Are you with me today? Some of the priests talked about him. You think you're the only person that goes to church off in the corner talking about you. Some of the priests would gather and talk about him, say, "Who does he think he is?" But he went anyway. Some members even said unkind things in the synagogue to him and about him. Come to church on Sabbath morning, you don't come to serve man, you come to serve the Lord. Amen. And someone says an unkind word to you, if someone is short with you, you keep your eyes on Jesus. Amen. Wish them a happy Sabbath. And just keep on moving. Amen. Make sure that they don't reap any unkindness from you. Brothers and sisters, nothing made the priest more angry than the way Jesus kept the Sabbath. Christ came, the Bible says, to uphold the Sabbath, and at the same time, he came to rescue the Sabbath. To rescue it from unnecessary rules, woo, meaningless, burdensome requirements. Couldn't use a handkerchief, although one could use it if at least one end of it were sewn to one's garment. Because if it was sewn to the garment, technically, it was no longer a handkerchief. Wait. It gets worse. That's why Jesus, you thought Jesus just went to Bethesda just to heal a man? No. Jesus was rescuing the Sabbath. It was against the rules to use the bathroom on or near grass, because one could technically be accused of irrigating and fertilizing.

0: Jesus was never opposed to the keeping of the Sabbath as commanded by God. But these leaders had just turned it into a curse. In Matthew and Mark chapter 2, Jesus faced down some Pharisees because this time he was walking through a grain field. His disciples were hungry, reached out their hands, pulled a few heads of grain, rubbed them between their palms, separated the husks from the kernels, and then they began to eat the kernels. And because of that, the priest got angry because they were accused of harvesting and threshing on the Sabbath. It was at this point that Jesus was so fed up that he made that statement that you will find in Mark 2, verse 27. Jesus stood up and said to the priest, in essence, "What is wrong with you all? The Sabbath was made for man, and not man for the Sabbath." Now, the original Greek is clear here that Jesus is saying that the Sabbath was made to benefit man. And by the way, the Greek for man here is anthropos, which means humanity, not just Jews. Are you with me today? The Sabbath was for all mankind, not anthropos. It was for everybody. Jesus made it clear that the Sabbath was not intended to be a curse to us. Some of the restrictions were just downright foolish. You could put a bandage on a wound on the Sabbath, but you couldn't put medication on the wound, for that part of it was considered work. Many believe that's why Jesus deliberately chose to perform many of his miracles on the Sabbath. Ha ha! You with me today? Oh, that's why I love to preach. I learn when I preach. So if you're not learning, I feel sorry for you because I'm learning. Praise God. Did you know that of the 33 or so miracles performed in the New Testament, most of them were performed on the Sabbath day? 7 of them, to be exact. The working of these Sabbath miracles began to stir up such opposition to Jesus. When in the synagogue, he healed that man with the withered hand that made them angry. He did it on the Sabbath. When he healed at the pool of Bethesda and said, so you can imagine how they felt. Not only were they upset that Jesus said, "You are healed," and then he said, "Take up your bed." Jesus was dealing. Oh, Jesus is awesome. He taught and reformed by example and by act, not just by words. So when he said, "Take up your bed," that was revolutionary on the Sabbath. Now look at John. Look at, in your Bible, turn with me to the book of John. This is one of the most important texts we'll be going over today. Remember Jesus, verse 8, John chapter 5, verse 8. Jesus said unto him, "Rise." This is Sabbath morning now. With people, you can't even have a handkerchief. And Jesus says to him, "Take up your bed and walk." So just imagine a man walking around in those Jewish times with a bed. Jesus was shaking things up, right? And then look at verse 10. The Jews therefore said unto him that was cured, "It's the Sabbath day. It's not lawful for you to carry your bed." He answered them, "Talk to the man who healed me. Because he that made me whole," hallelujah, "he that made me whole was the one who said to me, 'Take up your bed and walk.' Then asked they him, what man is this? Like if they didn't know. Which said unto thee, take up thy bed and walk. And he that was healed wist not who it was, for Jesus had conveyed himself away, a multitude being in that place. Afterward, Jesus findeth him in the temple and said unto him, behold, thou art made whole. Sin no more, lest a worse thing come unto thee. Let's keep going. The man departed, told the Jews that it was Jesus which made him whole. And therefore did the Jews do what? Come on, read it together. Therefore did the Jews persecute Jesus and sought to slay him because he had done these things on the Sabbath day. Look at verse 17. But Jesus answered them, my Father worketh too. Don't miss that. Jesus said to them, you want to persecute me for working on the Sabbath? My Father works too. Every time you pray a prayer on the Sabbath, you asking God to go to work on your behalf. My Father works too. And then he says, therefore, in verse 18, therefore the Jews sought even more to kill him, because he not only had broken the Sabbath, but said also that God was his Father, making himself equal with God. Brothers and sisters, Jesus came to remind the world that the Sabbath was made for man and not man for the Sabbath. Before I leave you, it is lawful to do good on the Sabbath. We should feel that we must rest from all efforts of doing good for ourselves? No. It is lawful to do good on the Sabbath. On Sabbath, you pray more prayers than you ever pray. You expect God to work. Amen. I said you expect him to work. God doesn't wait until the Sabbath ends to start answering your prayers. He doesn't tell us that we are asking him to go to work on the Sabbath day and this is his downtime. The seventh day Sabbath was established by God for the good of man. It is the mark of his authority. It is almost, and one of the messages down the way, down further, I will talk about the change of the Sabbath. Because let me tell you, it's really not about the day. The day is not the issue. The real issue is Satan's challenge to God's authority. That's the issue. Men change it by themselves. Some call the first day of the week the Christian Sabbath. And yet the only Sabbath that Christ ever acknowledged was the seventh day Sabbath. He never called the first day of the week the Christian Sabbath. Whenever you choose to disregard God's directions on the Sabbath, it is a challenge to the authority of God. I had a preacher friend of mine one day, big Baptist preacher, huge church, nationally recognized. We were dear friends traveling together, and we began to talk about the Sabbath. And by the way, every seminary, any honest seminary, will tell you that Saturday is the Sabbath of the Bible. Every Baptist seminary, every Catholic seminary, every Presbyterian seminary, every seminary where they teach preachers, teach that the seventh day Sabbath is the biblical Sabbath. Then they give all kinds of reasons why they do it another way. And so my friend, my brother and I were talking, and finally he just, you know what the old folks used to say, he's so wide you can't go around him, you know. It's hard to kick against the pricks. It's hard to go against scripture. And finally he said, well, I concede the 7 day Sabbath is the Sabbath. He said, but if I gotta give up all of this, I think I will stick with Sunday and take my chances. That's what he said to me. But what you don't realize is you are challenging the authority of God. I'm going to give you one more illustration. And your house was yellow, and you went on vacation. And while you were on vacation, I decided that I wanted to paint your house purple in your honor. I have challenged your authority over your house. If I really wanted to honor you, I'd leave it the way you painted it. If I really wanted to honor you and respect your authority over your house, the Sabbath is the Lord's. And so we respect. Amen. That's why we show up Sabbath morning. Amen. And these people said they're doing it different in his honor. My neighbor would honor me if he just left my house the color I painted it. Amen. That's the best thing you can, on the best way you can honor my authority over my house. As I leave you, the Sabbath was made for us to celebrate God's rulership and God's authority. On the Sabbath day, by the way, Adam kept the Sabbath. Moses kept the Sabbath. Abraham kept the Sabbath. You're in good company. Isaiah kept the Sabbath. Matthew, Mark, Luke, John, Paul kept the Sabbath. And if it was good enough for all of them, and good enough for Jesus, it's good enough for me. Sabbath is a sign. Now, I know I can't cover all the ground that I had here today to cover, but somebody here today, you came in not sure about this Sabbath business. Why y'all worship on Saturday? Anybody ever asked you that? Tell them to honor God, to show submission to his authority, to celebrate his creative powers. Lord, we love you.
1: Well, that brings us to the end of the message for today. I hope that it is one that you understood, and that it is one that you can apply in your life today, right now, in the near future. If you would like to obtain an audio copy of today's message, please call the Seabrook Church at 301-577-6342. The Seabrook Church again, phone number 301-577-6342. And you want to refer today to program number 335. That's program number 335. That will allow the folks to reference the title, The Lord's Day, Part 2. You may also email a request to the Seabrook Audiovisual Department at seabrookav@yahoo.com. We're so appreciative of all of our listeners for your kind words, prayers, contributions. We're so thankful to you for all of that, and we ask you to keep that coming.

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We also are most appreciative to the Seabrook Seventh-day Adventist Church for their support and sponsorship of this program, The More Abundant Life. Until next time, my name is Adrian Westney Jr. I want you to join us again. But until then, remember the words written in John chapter 10, verse 10. That's where Jesus said, "I came that you might have life, and that that life might be the more abundant life." We'll see you next time.

0: 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We hope the episode shared today has been uplifting. 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That's 1-800-617-9673. Until next time, remember to keep Jesus, the true word of life, by your side.
1: In the year 1831, biologist Charles Darwin began a fateful journey on the HMS Beagle. On that journey, Darwin formulated the controversial theory of evolution, which has impacted society down to this day.
2: Our goal is to punch holes in that theory, so we'd like to welcome you to
3: Sink the Beagle.
4: Fire one, Captain.
5: Way to go, Stan. Nice shot. Go, go, go.
2: Why, thank you, John. We do want to sink that HMS Beagle below into the depths of ignorance. Oh, well, we're here to lighten your day here on
5: Sink the Beagle.
2: I'm Stan Hudson.
5: And I'm John Kurlinski, and we take lighthearted looks at the serious issues of evolution and creation because that's what we like to do. If you really want to know, this is kind of fun.
2: Yeah.
5: But you wish you could be doing it, too.
2: And if you really want good and solid information on this subject, change the channel now. But anyway.
5: No.
2: Okay,
5: no,
2: stay
5: no,
2: tuned.
5: No, don't cut us too short, man. You cut me deep. You cut me deep, Stan. No. Today we want to talk, speaking of sinking the beetle and putting a boat to the bottom of the of the ocean, so to speak, you know, culture has been trying to sink a certain boat of its own.
2: Ooh.
5: They wouldn't call it Sink the Beagle. They'd call it Bullets for, you know, Sink Noah.
2: Yeah,
5: Neutralize the Noah story.
2: Down goes the Ark. And really what you're talking about is kind of a, you know, we're seeing a flood of interest in this subject of late. Well, for instance, there's a movie coming out called Evan the Almighty, and it has to do with a Noah's Ark. Yeah,
5: kind
2: Noah's
5: of,
2: Ark.
5: You know, where the cult, the society is kind of sort of lampooned the spiritual stories of God and biblical truth, and especially mm-hmm. things that challenge current scientific thinking on issues mm-hmm. of Earth's formation, topography. They like to see gradualism and uniform
2: the great
5: formation.
2: Hope, at some level, there's a great hope lying in perhaps very many of our hearts that don't tell me, please don't let me think that God has interposed and interacted in history so much that he actually destroyed the world once when it got out of hand.
5: That had to hurt.
2: Yeah, that kind of had to hurt. And
5: that's what the Bible records, though, that he did do it.
2: The Bible makes it clear that that did happen. And in fact, it's not just the Bible that says that, John, but other cultures and historical references.
5: Yeah, when you do the history, and many of them, I've just did some recent reading for a paper I presented, but when you do the history of of ancient cultures and their stories of catastrophe of old, you know, what happened that really, that everyone kind of remembered, the event, you know, when we look at events mark our time. You know, people know where they were on November 22nd, 1963. If you're a certain age, you know that's the day John Kennedy died. I was in first grade, and we had to pray at the side of our desk because I was in a parochial school for the president. And on, people who were born long ago would know where they were when they heard the news of December 7th.
2: Mm-hmm.
5: Or
2: absolutely.
5: In our day, we mark our time. Where were you when you heard about 9/11?
2: 9/11.
5: Well, could you imagine things like that in history have occurred too? And they don't so much have a date with them, but they record the event. And there's one catastrophe. Mm-hmm. We don't hear about a lot of cultures telling about volcano stories, though there's quite a few places in the world that could have one.
2: Well, Pompeii and other civilizations have been destroyed. Maybe Crete, the Minoan culture in Crete, apparently was destroyed.
5: But
2: that was a fairly localized, and it wasn't everywhere. You know?
5: Not everybody had the same story.
2: No.
5: You don't have the giant earthquakes. So earthquakes are all in many, many places, and most places in the world have experienced at some time or another.
2: And some devastating ones.
5: And devastating earthquakes, and you don't hear about them.
2: Destroyed.
5: There's a few here or there, asteroids.
2: Right.
5: No, there is one, though, that almost every ancient culture records as a catastrophe that occurred. That everyone says, you know, back when I was a little whippersnapper, we had the big one.
2: The big one.
5: You know, the big one.
2: The
5: flood, as we like to say. It's that F word that, like, faith. Another one that the
2: evolutionists. Communities won't speak.
5: Yeah, I don't like that one.
2: Well, and you know, John, I think I once said this on Sink the Beagle some time ago, but last summer I visited the Smithsonian Institute in Washington, D.C., and the new Native American Indian museum, fabulous place. And I was up at the top floor, and this Indian guide, this Native American guide, was touring a group around and mentioning that in her culture, they had memories, they had this story of the great spirit having destroyed the world with water. And she made a reference, she said to the group there, and says, and you guys have that in your records too, in your history, isn't that right? You know, maybe there's something to it.
5: Maybe that all the stories are looking back as ancient memory to the same event.
2: A factual event that took place in man's history.
5: And there's lots of programs. I'm going to go, by the way, you mentioned Evan Almighty, which lampoons and makes comical. And I'm sure going to be a funny movie for those who like movie going. And if you're not too offended by the kind of the desecration of your sacred stories, you're probably going to laugh at it. But the point that's not just there. You know, I believe it's the National Geographic channel, one of those channels came out, those cable channels, not too long ago, came out with one that says, hey, we've discovered the real flood.
2: That was
5: the Black Sea got flooded. That must be the flood that the Bible records, because it's about that time in their mind. Yeah. And, you know, they want to get a label that takes out the supernatural. They want to record it as a natural event recorded in supernatural terms so they can take away any reference to God actually being the one who caused the flood.
2: Right. And, of course, what you want to do is you want to make some natural disaster of some kind, something. So make it some kind of inundation or some additional water coming into the Black Sea and flooding coastal towns or some humongous river overflow or something that devastated a society, and maybe that was the beginning of these stories that kind of
5: and everybody
2: got
5: had
2: bigger,
5: a legend, and they all
2: time.
5: Differ.
2: Yeah.
5: But really, the difference could be that as cultures got farther and farther. By the way, the closer you are to what would be modern day Israel, the central part of the Middle East, or you know, Turkey, Syria, the closer you are, the more your flood stories resemble that of the Bible.
2: That's right.
5: The farther you get away from it is where the ancient cultures began to diverge more and more, but they still remembered
2: lose
5: the big
2: more
5: one.
2: They lose more of the detail the further you get away geographically, but there seems to be some consistency. The God or the gods were unhappy with the people of the earth, and you know, they destroyed it with water. Some survived it by being on a log or a boat, and from that little group, once again, the world was repopulated. There's some similarities in all of the stories, although it differs in detail. But it's interesting, John. It does seem that the world would like to say that these things never happened. You know, it's just something local, or you know, let's make fun of the story. Let's always have pictures of the ark as a cute little place with two heads of a giraffe sticking out and two elephants and two this and that and a cutesy little child fairy tale story, and forgetting really the powerful and tragic
5: boat in catastrophic conditions.
2: Oh, the story of the flood is just unbelievable and just world-changing, and you know, and has messages all over the place.
5: What's sad is that preceding that story in the Bible is also just a story of decay and violence and evil going on.
2: Yep.
5: So, it's not a cutesy story that has.
2: It's
5: you
2: not
5: know,
2: a
5: we've
2: fun
5: tamed
2: story.
5: That story so much when the rain comes down and the waters come up a little bit.
2: Yeah,
5: and everyone's in the boat and they're happy.
2: It was terrifying for the inhabitants of the world.
5: These aren't animals smiling as they go in. Mm. These aren't. This is the strangest event ever witnessed on Earth up until this point that humanity has witnessed, and it probably caused a few heads to turn.
2: Exactly right. Well, you know, John, I'd like you to ask me a question about the Ark right now.
5: I'm ready for that question. And you told me you'd like me to fire one at you, a real toughie. Okay,
2: you
5: know, with interest in the Ark, there's been many historians and archaeologists who have actually looked for the Ark. I mean, a boat that big would be hard to miss. Yep. Have they found Noah's Ark?
2: No.
5: Okay.
2: Next and tune in next week to Sing the Beagle.
5: No, the question is, you know, a lot of people think that, you know, well, there's been lots of people who searched. Astronaut James Irwin spent a lot of his life.
2: Yep, we're talking about searching. You know, the Bible says that the Noah's Ark is settled in the mountains, plural, of Ararat. And the mountains of Ararat represents not only Mount Ararat, but other mountains in the eastern part of modern Turkey today. Yeah. And in an area where anciently was in the country of Armenia.
5: My son was pretty close to that when he was in the Southern Caucasus there.
2: Yeah, that's right. That's right. He was down there in the same neck of the woods. And with the easing of tensions between Turkey and Russia now, war being over, actually they've allowed quite a few more expeditions into the area, and they've looked high and low, literally, for the Ark. They've not found it. They found rock formations that are boat-shaped and from the air kind of look like a boat, or might suggest being part of it. But when they get down there and examine them, there's really very little physical evidence, a lot of anecdotal evidence of stories of people supposedly that have seen it, but no one's been able to actually locate it. And John, do we need to find the Ark to believe in the story?
5: No, we got the story recorded in a book called The Bible. Matter of fact, we have a torpedo text that tells us we ought to pay attention to those stories because they can teach us something not only about what happened back then when God judged the world, but what may happen in the future. And so read to us a torpedo text, Stan.
2: This is from Matthew 24, verse 37. It says, and these are the words of Jesus, "But as the days of Noah were, so also will the coming of the Son of Man be. For as in the days before the flood, they were eating and drinking, marrying and giving in marriage, until the day that Noah entered the ark and did not know until the flood came and took them all away, so also will be the coming of the Son of Man." So, just like they probably thought Noah was nutso when he was talking about a coming flood and you better get into this big wooden thing we call the ark, in the same way, probably people will be hearing the message that Jesus is coming soon with a lot of skepticism.
5: Where is the sign
2: of
5: his coming?
2: You know, you're in that case too. And do you really think God did it before with the flood? You know, there'll be those kind of scoffers. The Bible talks about scoffers.
5: Peter says, you know, there'll be last days, there's going to be mockers and scoffers.
2: And mocking and scoffing what?
5: The flood.
2: The flood.
5: And the coming of Christ. Where is the promise of his coming? Just as everything slept and it escapes their notice, it says, that God, the heavens existed long ago, and the earth was formed out of water and by water, and through which it was destroyed, being flooded with water.
2: The world was destroyed. That's in the Old Testament, read?
5: I just read 2 Peter 3.
2: That's in the New Testament. New Testament records say that the flood happened too.
5: That's what Peter's saying, that Jesus, apparently the Spirit of God, informed him. That, by the way, remind him of the flood. They're going to mock you. They're going to scoff you, just like, you know. But in the end, they'll have had opportunity, again, choice.
2: Yeah. Yeah, and you know, with this increasing interest in the Ark in these days, it just seems like there's this tendency once more to build the scoff level up, if you know what I mean. Turn up the scoffing and mocking,
5: kind of like the dissonance of clear to muddy the water, so to speak. Stir up the mud.
2: You know what I wonder, John? I wonder if there's at some level of human consciousness some sense that, you know, I don't know how much more this world is going to continue. Maybe there's some force. Maybe God is going to step in and finish things, because how much worse can the world get, you know? And, and maybe people are living with that, and maybe it's a fearful thought for some, and maybe they're trying to deal with those fears by scoffing and making light of the world, you know? I don't know. What do you think?
5: Oh, I think that, Stan, that seems to be a very easy way not to face the reality and the responsibility of our lustful natures, of our brokenness.
2: Yep.
5: And so we tend to want to dodge that bullet of judgment. We hate shame. We avoid it like the plague. Mm-hmm. Instead of fessing up, coming clean through a different type of flood, being buried in the flood of baptismal waters and up out of a Jordan, we can be like Pharaoh and face it all. But we hope, friends, that you will be of those who are eager to anticipate the coming and the end of this world, the coming of our Savior. Tune in again to another
2: Sink the Beagle.
4: 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Let's begin Topic 12, When the Euphrates Runs Dry.
6: The title of today's controversial subject is called When the River Euphrates Runs Dry, and we will continue to focus on the Middle East and its connection or disconnection with Bible prophecy and the book of Revelation. Thank you for joining me. This is Steve Wahlberg. You have just tuned in to End Time Insights. I'd like to have a prayer as we get into this tremendous subject. Dear God, Father, please bless this program as it airs around the world on the internet and in people's cars and in their homes and wherever else. We pray in Jesus' name. Amen. Okay, the main verse we're going to examine today is Revelation chapter 16, verse 12. The Bible says, quote, "And the sixth angel poured out his vial upon the great river Euphrates, and the water thereof was dried up, that the way of the kings of the east might be prepared." Now, if you just jog down a couple verses to verse 16, the Bible continues, "And he gathered them together into a place called in the Hebrew tongue Armageddon." So verse 12 talks about the drying up of the river Euphrates, and then verse 16 talks about the final battle of Armageddon. Now, it's no secret that when most Bible prophecy scholars today read Revelation 16 about the Euphrates running dry, that they apply this to the literal river Euphrates running through modern Iraq, right now in the vicinity of Baghdad and Saddam Hussein. This is a very popular interpretation. They really believe that this actual river will one day run dry. In fact, one of my fellow Bible prophecy teachers, whose name is Irvin Baxter, who also teaches about end time issues, in fact, he has a radio program many of you have probably heard called Politics and Religion. He has a magazine called End Time Magazine, and my program is called End Time Insights. And as we both speak on this particular subject, even though I have a lot of confidence in his Christian sincerity and in his integrity, we definitely differ when it comes to this particular topic. Now, let me share with you what his magazine says concerning Revelation 16, verse 12. This is a direct quote from End Time Magazine. Quote, "Euphrates River to be dried up. In Revelation 16, 12, the Bible predicts that the Euphrates River will be dried up to prepare the way for the kings of the east to invade Israel. This will happen at the time of the Battle of Armageddon. On January 13, 1990, the Indianapolis Star carried this headline, 'Turkey will cut off flow of Euphrates for 1 month.' The article stated that a huge reservoir had been built by Turkey. While filling up the reservoir, the flow of the Euphrates would be stopped for 1 month, and a concrete plug for a diversion channel built. These things have now been done. With this newly built dam, Turkey has the ability to stop the Euphrates River at will. The conditions for fulfilling this 1,900-year-old prophecy are now in place, according to End Time Magazine." Now, what I'd like to do is share with you what I believe to be irrefutable evidence that Revelation 16:12 is not, in fact, talking about that river that is now trickling through modern Iraq in the Middle East, but it's actually talking about something much bigger, much deeper, and much more important to you and to me. Okay, now, first of all, in order to really understand this prophecy, we actually have to go back to the Old Testament. And I think I mentioned this before, that most of the book of Revelation really grabs on to imagery and scriptures and history and geography of things that took place a long time ago. And it's the same with Revelation 16, verse 12. In the Old Testament, the river Euphrates was a key river that ran right through the ancient city of Babylon. In fact, Babylon sat right on top of this river. It says in Jeremiah chapter 51, verse 63, it talks about the river Euphrates, and then in verse 64, God said, "Thus shall Babylon sink, and shall not rise from the evil that I will bring upon her." Now, this is a very interesting prophecy, and again, we have to go into some background as to how this actually happened, and as we do, you're going to find out that amazingly, what you are hearing is actually unfolding to you the true understanding and the true meaning of what Revelation chapter 16, verse 13 is really all about. In the year 586 BC, the city of Jerusalem was destroyed by the armies of Babylon, led by King Nebuchadnezzar, and the Jewish people were taken captive into Babylon for 70 years. At the end of those 70 years, an amazing set of circumstances occurred. There was a man named Cyrus who led a Persian army. He came from the east, the Bible says. He actually dried up the river Euphrates, and I'll explain that more in a little bit. And he freed Israel and allowed them to go back to their land to rebuild their temple and their city. Now, let me show you the scriptures in the Old Testament that talk about this, and then I'll explain how it happened. And by the way, before I get into this and show you the verses, I have written a book on this subject. It's called Exploding the Israel Deception. It's designed to counteract what I believe are current and massive misinterpretations of the book of Revelation and Bible prophecy that point people over to the Middle East as the center of the end, when actually, from everything that I've studied in prophecy, the real focus is Jesus Christ and the Israel of God, rather than the literal nation of Israel centered over in the Middle East. Okay, in Isaiah chapter 46, verse 11, the Bible predicts that the Lord would call a, quote, ravenous bird from the east. Notice he's coming from this direction, from the east. And then it says, the man that executes my counsel from a far country. Yea, I have spoken it, I will also bring it to pass. I have purposed it, I will also do it, says the Lord. So here God predicts that a man would come from the east to fulfill his counsel. And that man was a man named Cyrus. Now the word Cyrus literally means son. Just like Jesus is the son of righteousness, Cyrus, as we will continue to see, was actually a type of Christ. Now, if we just turn the page back to chapter 44, in verse 26, the Lord tells us that he would confirm the word of his servant, which applies to the prophecy of Jeremiah, that Jerusalem would be devastated for 70 years, and then God would bring his people back. The scripture continues and says, the Lord would confirm the word of his servant. He would perform the counsel of his messengers. He would say to Jerusalem, you shall be inhabited, and to the cities of Judah, which had been desolate, you shall be built, and I will raise up the decayed places thereof. Now notice verse 27. God would say to the deep, be dry, and I will dry up your rivers. Verse 28 says, that says of Cyrus, he is my shepherd and shall perform all my pleasure. So here Cyrus is the one that would come to perform God's will to free Israel. And Cyrus is here also called God's shepherd. And that's what Jesus is called. He is the good shepherd. Now if you go to chapter 45, verse 1, the Bible continues, thus says the Lord to his anointed, to Cyrus. Now the word anointed is a Hebrew word meaning Messiah. And so Cyrus is actually, again, a type of Christ, a type of the Messiah. And it says that God says concerning Cyrus, his right hand I will hold to subdue nations before him, and I will loose the loins of kings, and I will open before him the two-leaved gates, and the gates shall not be shut. And so we see that God predicted that Cyrus would come from the east, he would dry up the river Euphrates, he would conquer Babylon, and he would set the people of God free. Now let me tell you how this happened, and this has actually been recorded on a cylinder, an ancient cylinder that I saw with my own eyes in the British Museum in London. Cyrus came from the east with his Persian army. The city of Babylon had a wall around it, which was just about impregnable, as the river Euphrates ran through it. And on both sides of this city, where the river went in and went out, there were gates of bars that went down in the middle of the wall and down into the riverbed. And normally, these bars were all the way down through the river into the bottom of this bed. But that particular night, and this is all described in Daniel chapter 5, Belshazzar, the king of Babylon, had a big party, and the guards forgot to shut the gates because they were drunk. And so Cyrus went upstream with his men, he dug a big trench, diverted the water of the Euphrates in a different channel, and then underneath the city the water slowly went down, but nobody saw it. And then once it was low enough, Cyrus and his men crept underneath the two gates, just like the Bible said. He dried up the river, just like the Bible said, crept under the gates, and surprised the city, killed the king, and conquered Babylon, and then in Ezra chapter 1, he made a decree to set Israel free. Now, whether you believe me or not, I'm telling you the truth. This is the real and true background for a proper understanding of Revelation chapter 16, verse 12. The book of Revelation talks about another Babylon, but it's not the literal city over in the Middle East because there is no city. And Revelation talks about another river that Babylon is sitting on top of. In chapter 17 of Revelation, verse 1, it talks about a great whore who sits upon many waters. In verse 5, her name is Mystery Babylon the Great. Now, if you look at verse 15, this is a key text. A holy angel interpreted the waters to John, and he said to me, "The waters which you saw where the whore sits are peoples and multitudes and nations and tongues." Thus the water represented by the river Euphrates, upon which Mystery Babylon sits, does not refer to that literal river that flows through modern Iraq, but according to the angel, that water represents people around the world that underlie and support the deceptions of modern spiritual Babylon in these final days of this world's history. Now, when you go back to chapter 16 of Revelation, and when the Bible says, "His vial upon the great river Euphrates, and the water thereof was dried up, that the way of the kings of the east might be prepared," this verse is based upon what happened in the Old Testament. The water represented here by the Euphrates does not refer to the literal river, but like the angel said, it refers to all of the people around the world that support Babylon. And if you look at this verse carefully, what is it that dries up the river? Is it Turkey? No. When you look carefully, it is one of the vials of the wrath of God. And if you put the verses together and the puzzle pieces together, what this passage is telling us is that one of these days God's wrath is going to fall upon people, nations, tongues, and kings around the world that support Mystery Babylon. And the falling of God's wrath during the plagues upon spiritual Babylon will in effect dry it up, and this will prepare the way for the coming of the kings from the east. Now, who are the kings from the east? Jesus said in Matthew 24, verse 27, he said, "As the lightning comes from the east and flashes to the west, so shall the coming of the Son of Man be." Remember, Cyrus came from the east, and he was a type of Christ. Cyrus means son, and he was God's anointed and God's shepherd. And these kings from the east represent the coming of the armies of heaven, of the Lord Jesus Christ, who will come from the east after God's wrath falls upon spiritual Babylon, and then he will come to deliver his spiritual Israel at the true battle of Armageddon. So the bottom line is, once again, Revelation 16:12 is not talking about any literal river. It is not talking about a literal drying up of this river by Turkey. And it is definitely not talking about earthly kings coming from the east like the armies of the Chinese. It is really talking about God's wrath falling upon spiritual Babylon for her global deceptions, and about the coming of King Jesus from the east to deliver his spiritual Israel. And friends, we've got to be part of that Israel if we're going to be ready for the soon return of Jesus and to stand at the Battle of Armageddon. If you'd like to learn more about this subject, I encourage you, please read my book, Exploding the Israel Deception. You can order it by calling. And my final thought is, may the sunlight of Jesus Christ, the true Son of Righteousness, who is coming from the east, may he continue to flash truth into our hearts in these final difficult days.
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3: This is Healthy Living, featuring Dr. Ken Cooper, founder of the Cooper Aerobic Center in Dallas, Texas. If you are a late-night snacker, then the odds are overwhelming that you also have a weight problem. Dr. Cooper says to control your weight, eat early and avoid the snacks.
4: Aren't you getting fed up with all these advertisements about how to lose weight rapidly by taking something before you go to bed at night and you burn fat while you're asleep? I am. I have not seen any good scientific data to document the value of doing this. But to the contrary, we've known for years that if you will eat 75% of your calories before 1 o'clock in the afternoon and make the evening meal light and not eat anything after 7 o'clock at night, at least 3 to 4 hours before you go to bed, and you fast during that time, you'll lose weight. I'd like to see a good scientific study. And we said, look at some of these products that are taken before you go to bed at night. Versus people that take a placebo, say something like water before they go to bed at night, and see if you don't lose just as much weight by doing that. Because the secret is fasting before you go to bed at night. The secret is not snacking. The secret is keeping the evening meal light. And then I guarantee you'll lose the weight. If you combine an exercise program with it, you're going to keep it off. Lifestyle changing. That's the answer. There's no quick fix for losing weight rapidly and keeping it off.
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0: the most visible dissenters are homeschoolers. On today's Homeschool Heartbeat, host Mike Smith concludes his series on the rise of the homeschooling movement in America.
1: Dr. Carper, how does the homeschooling movement fit into the continuum of dissent in American education, and what are the similarities and the differences between the two?
2: Professor Hunt and I have called homeschoolers the Anabaptists of American education. The most radical of the Protestant reformers, Anabaptists attempted to renew the church without any aid on the part of the state. Indeed, they believed that the church and state should be completely separate. In general, homeschooling parents reject or try to avoid any entangling relations with government. Hence, homeschooling leaders and parents do not embrace tax-funded vouchers. Here they differ from the Catholic tradition, which asserts that all should share in state funds for education as a matter of simple justice. On the other hand, homeschooling, like earlier dissenting movements, has seen its share of opposition, intrusive regulation, and labels like undemocratic and selfish. Like other dissenting movements, homeschooling has also seen its share of litigation. Finally, like earlier dissenters, the homeschooling movement again suggests that when government privileges a specific set of propositions of knowledge and dispositions of value and belief, it has established the functional equivalent of a state church. Dissent, therefore, is inevitable.
1: Dr. Carper, I want to thank you for joining me on the program this week. It has been tremendously interesting to hear this historical perspective on homeschooling. Until next time, I'm Mike Smith.
0: To order your copy of Dr. James Carper's and Dr. Thomas Hunt's book, The Dissenting Tradition in American Education, visit our website, www.homeschoolheartbeat.com.
3: In cold weather, a diesel engine doesn't start as easy as a gas engine. A diesel engine relies on compressed air in the combustion chamber, making it hot enough to ignite when the fuel is injected. But at starting time, glow plugs help heat the air for an easier start. It's a good illustration for the work of the Holy Spirit. Some people have cold hearts with no interest in God or spiritual things. But the Holy Spirit goes to work, and even though the person hasn't started that Christ-filled journey, the Spirit begins to warm the heart, that inner chamber of the soul. Through the word of a friend, hearing something, or perhaps an experience of a divine appointment, things start to heat up, and at the right time, God hits the starter. All of a sudden, things make sense. It's the warming glow plug of the Holy Spirit. Are you being warmed by something right now? Maybe God is trying to start you down the road to His kingdom. This is Rod Bieber with Seed Time and Harvest.
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5: Now a look at your morning weather on Columbia Christian Talk Radio. Partly sunny with thunderstorms today with a high near 87 and lows around 66. Partly sunny tomorrow with a high of 78 and lows around 55. For your Thursday, sunny with a high near 82 and lows around 55. And for Friday, sunny with a high near 84 and lows around 59. That's your morning weather on Columbia Christian Talk Radio.
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8: 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I brought a guest who will share her own personal experience because she wants you to know that you are seen, known, and loved. 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

0: and his followers hated members of the LGBTQ community. Today, we are here to hear her story of how God reached her and revealed the truth of her identity and purpose in life, and how to hear what God is trying to say to you. Hope, welcome to the Fatherhood Challenge.
1: Hey, thank you so much, Jonathan, for having me. And I'm honored to be here and share my story with you.
0: Hope, I'm eager to hear your story, and I know the audience is too. So I'm going to just sit quietly and just give you the mic and let it go from here.
1: Well, thank you, everyone, for tuning in. As Jonathan alluded to, I identified as a lesbian as early as 11 years old, and I fully engaged and understood boys my age much better than girls. I really didn't want to play house. I didn't like dress up. I was more likely to disassemble Barbie than to play with her. And I am born kind of a tomgirl by nature. I love climbing trees, being outdoors, sports, just and natural leadership skills. That's just who God created me to be. And none of that says that I was born gay, but I did believe that to be true. By the time I hit puberty, I was far more interested in the same thing boys were, and that was to date girls. And I'm 65 this year in 2025. And that was a big no-no, not ever talked about in any realm or circle except in the dark. And so it was a big struggle for me to feel very other than. As I entered my teen years, I became somewhat of a loner and did my own thing, ditched school a lot, found trouble just easily that was accessible to me. By the time I graduated from high school, I eventually landed in Seattle, Washington in my early 20s, and I loved the LGBTQ community there, and I fell right in. I'm very hardwired for social justice. And I began to devote my time and energy towards promoting fair housing, equal job opportunities for LGBTQ plus folks, and then immerse myself in that culture as well. And so by the time I was organizing protests, participating in protests, I was encountering folks that were on the other side of the protest line who were saying very hurtful things like, all gays are going to hell. And then they'd have a little Bible verse attached to it, and God hates gays. And it became often for me, just because of that social justice thing that kind of raged within me, it became where, you are so wrong. How can God be a God of love and then condemn someone to hell? And how can you say God is love but hate someone? And that conflict kind of rose inside of my head. And I was like, man, I really don't want anything to do with these so-called people who say God is love, but then tell me that he hates me. And I really kind of pigeonholed Christians to be people that wanted to be right rather than care for people. I progressed in that lifestyle. Eventually, I had a long-term partner of 15 years. I was in a severe car accident when I was in the age of 46 and went through the car window and blew discs in my neck and back, pulled all the cartilage away. It was really painful. It took about 5 years worth of recovery to get back to even being able to read and write and do some of the things that just naturally come to us. But as a result of all the injuries I had, it took time to recover, which left me with a lot of time to process things that I had not processed as a teenager, like, who are you and why are you here? And the fact that I was not immersed in activism and not seeing my regular set of friends. In fact, you kind of, when you get that severely injured, you realize who your true friends are. And you just end up with a handful of people. My partner was not happy that I was in this accident and often told me, hey, I didn't sign up for this part.

0: in sickness and in health. You're supposed to be taking care of me. Hurry up and get better. And it caused a lot of conflict within our relationship. And that went on for about 3 years. It did come to physical blows at times, lots of screaming and shouting. Income was limited because I had to go on Social Security disability to just kind of recover and couldn't work. And so life radically changed. I do remember my Jewish partner and I going to the high holidays, which are in the fall of every year, and sitting in a synagogue and saying, God, if you're real, I really need you to show yourself to me. And he did over the course of the next 3.5 months. Part of my therapy was to get on Facebook and to adjust my squonitor so I could see things and begin to read those small little captions. And they were in major print. So, you know, you would tease me today if you saw how big the print was to just read a post or a response or anything. I was like reading one or two words at a time. And so I was reconnected with a friend of mine that I knew to be a true Christian in my mind. I also believe she hated me, but she turned out to be someone that reached out to not only me, but to my partner and began to do things for us, try to help us resolve our conflicts, which, you know, that's really hard to do from a phone call away and not really knowing either of us very well. But, you know, she did things like send us, you know, gifts in the mail that would bless both of us or, you know, bless us with a gift card to go out to eat or different things. And I had some medication issues that came up that made it kind of, I was a little bit unstable and went to the doctor and had to go through a 6-week detox. And my partner decided that was a great time to go to New York and be with her family. And my friend that I was talking to invited me to come to East Texas. Well, remember, I'm from Seattle. East Texas is Podunkville. It's lots of small communities, and most folks live out in the country. There are some that live in the small towns that might be 80,000 or less in population. So that it was not like, yeah, I'm never going to move here. You know, and plus, y'all and I don't line up for politics, and I'm pretty sure Texans hate LGBTQ people, and I had the whole mindset. So I came for a 3-week visit. My friend and her husband are in the medical field and were working for the state and did 3-day relief hostas for children that were dying and their parents to get away, who were the full-time caregivers. And so my friend would come home for 3 days and say, so let me ask you this. If you're for gay marriage, why aren't you married? And it's like, oh, we're waiting until it is legal across the country. That's like 2009. So 6 years before it became legal. But really the reality was my partner was like, I don't want to get married. And that hurt me because I was on my way in career path-wise to going to Washington, D.C. to be a lobbyist for gay marriage. And so, you know, I'm sitting with heavy questions like that. Well, what do you want most in life? Well, I want peace. Good. Let me share this with you. In John 14:27, it says, Jesus says, my peace I leave with you, not as the world gives, but I give unto you. And that one really struck me. And so my friend went away for 3 days, leaving me with that verse that ruminated in my head. And I was like, wow. Okay, so I've tried Buddhism, I've tried Judaism, I've tried meditation, I've tried shamanism, and like I get bits of peace, but it doesn't last. But Jesus is saying that he's leaving me peace when he goes away, and I want to know more about that. And that kind of opened the door for my friend to share the gospel with me. She woke me up, she came home, woke me up from church on a Sunday morning, or on a Sunday morning, and said, hey, we're going to church. And I'm like, yeah, have a good time. I'm not not going to church. And, you know, I am for sure certain that Texan Christians have a special hatred for people like me. And so, and at that time, I fully dressed in men's clothes. I did not identify as transgender. I just was more comfortable in my skin, looking like and acting like I was more a man than a woman. But it was still obvious I was a woman. And so we got up, we got dressed, we went to church. And the church in this very small town with very straight, well-designed, you know, all the street names were the same, went the same way, nothing changed. She could not find this church she wanted to go to. And this is a woman that grew up in this community. So she should have been able to find the church. So we ended up in the parking lot of a Baptist church, and it was big. It was like there were hundreds of cars in the parking lot. And I'm like, I am not going in this building. And we happened to get there an hour before the service was to let out. So she said, great, let's have a Bible study. And she pulled out this ginormous Bible. I mean, I was just like, really? You know, oh, we're going to go there now, are we? You know? And so she pulls it out to the only scripture I happened to have it had memorized. And it was from 1 Corinthians 6, 9 through 11. She started reading the whole list of about homosexuals and drunkards and, you know, people that gorge themselves on food. And something clicked. I would now say it's the Holy Spirit in retrospect. I heard the list, and it just so happens that homosexuals are in the middle of the list. And what stood out to me is that writers, predominantly when they make a list, they try to put the most two important things on the beginning and the end. And the stuff in the middle is just as important, but they want to emphasize those other things. I'm like, well, that's interesting. Then I heard verse 11 for the first time ever. But such were some of you. And I'm like, wait, this horrible list of people that are far worse than me, and I was born this way, you're saying we can all change. And I was just like, okay. So then my friend said, well, you know, we've talked a lot. I've asked you a lot of questions. I know that the question I asked you about peace really has hit you. And you've asked some questions about Jesus. And I just want to ask you, Hope, do you want the peace that Jesus is offering? And I'm like, yeah, but I'm kind of confused by this part that such were some of you. So you're really saying that if I become a Christian, that I'm going to go from gay to straight. And I just don't see that. And she goes, but really, it's your heart that matters. Do you want to invite Jesus in your heart to give you peace? Are you willing to surrender your heart and acknowledge the things that you know are a sin? Because in Jewish culture, I was pretty sure what was sin by going to synagogue with my partner at least three or four times a year, because I was a good Jewish partner of a Jew. And, you know, just like good Christians go to church on Christmas and Easter, we went at least to the high holidays and Passover, and maybe a few times extra during the year. But during the high holidays, you make atonement for the things that you've done wrong to others. And I could acknowledge that my wrongs were more like bitterness towards my partner, because she did not want to care and support for me when I was in this car accident. I could acknowledge that I had some lingering hurt from abusive parents growing up. And I was willing to go that far. And I say, these are the sins I know to be true for me, Jesus. I want to invite you into my heart, and I want your peace, but I really don't know you, but here I am today asking for your peace. And that's where we started at. Over the course of the next week and a half or so, I waited to call my partner, and then I called her about 3 days after that happened. That was February 14th, 2009. So it's February 14th is my birthday in my spiritual life. And I called my partner and I said, "Hey, I have something to tell you." And she's going, "What's that?" "I became a Christian." She goes, "That's great. We'll go to a gay affirming church. You know, I'm sure it'll be okay. We'll go together. I'll support you in this." And I'm like, "No, I don't think you understand." And I really was shocked that these words were coming out of my mouth. "I think I became a Christian." And there was dead silence on the end of the phone. And about a minute later, she said, "Don't come home." And I was like 5 days from coming back to Seattle. When I got off the phone, I was like, "Wow, I don't know if she's serious or she's in shock. I'm going to go with she's in shock." And, you know, I got on a plane 5 days later, flew into Seattle, and my closest friend picked me up at the airport and said, "Hey, your partner has a headache, and so I'm here to take you home." So she dropped me off. I got my keys out, and I had my dog with me because it was a long time, and she had been in New York to be gone, and I didn't want to leave my dog with anyone. So went up to the condo, and the key didn't work. I knocked on the door. Nobody was answering the door. Rang the doorbell. Text. No response. And I go back out to my car, and I'm like, "Okay, I got the keys to my car. And I'll just go get something to eat and come back." Well, my bank card didn't work anymore. I got this text, "You are no longer welcome in our house." So I literally went from having a place that I shared and co-owned to homeless in that instant. And over the next 8 weeks, my friend in Texas connected me to somebody in Seattle that we both knew and worked on a church staff that I had protested the church because they had a co-op. I had a co-op with the pastor about I kissed a girl because two girls at a prom in the local high school came and kissed each other in public. And it was a big brouhaha back in the mid-2000s. And so this friend started having coffee with me or lunch or dinner every day and walking with me and helping me get to know Jesus. And then I had a decision to make because there was no movement about I could move back in. And what I now call radical amputation took place because the best option was to come to Texas, which I really didn't want to do, wasn't in my life plan, but I ended up in East Texas, eventually found a church there, was discipled by a church receptionist, and then she got sick, and a pastor came out to me and said, "I think you're supposed to take her place," and I did. And I said, "But here's the deal. I am gay, you know, and this is East Texas, you know." He goes, "Well, here's the deal. If you ever decide to go out and hook up, just don't come back to work." And we shook on it. And I never quit that job. And then God moved me to Dallas. I then went through a 4.5-year journey to resolve my faith and sexuality. In reality, I wanted to resolve that God was wrong, and so were Christians, and that I was born this way, and God created me this way, and it was okay. But instead, what I discovered was that God had an intended design for sexuality, gender, and marriage, and that God gives us boundaries so that we will have a good life, and all will go well for us. And I discovered the goodness of God in his intended design and purpose, and that the fall took place. And I didn't like the word sin nature, but the fall when Adam and Eve said, "I know better than you, God, and I'm going to eat from the tree of the knowledge of good and evil. I don't care about the consequences," even though God said there would be consequences. And that all began to make sense to me. And it was like, so if every part of our being and our humanity is impacted by those choices that happened in the garden, then surely a broken sexuality and a broken gender identity can be part of that experience? And the answer is to restore my relationship with God and to go all in with God. And at that, during that time, I'm just going to read the scripture and I'll land it here, is that this verse came during that period of time towards the end of it, and it's from Mark 8, 34 through 37, and it is from the Message version because that was the version that God really spoke to me when I first became a Christian. Jesus said, calling to the crowd, come join his disciples. And he said, anyone who intends to come with me has to let me lead. You're not in the driver's seat. I am. Don't run from suffering. Embrace it. Follow me and I'll show you how. Self-help is no help at all. Self-sacrifice is the way to saving yourself, your true self. What good would it do to get everything you want and to lose the real you? What could you ever trade your soul for? I have to say that when I came to that part about your true self, I was like, wait, I know who my authentic self is. I'm a lesbian. I'm attracted to women. And that's all there is to it. But what's this true self that the Bible is talking about? That Jesus, this guy that I thought was so cool, that I've been discovering as I read the New Testament, he was saying there was a difference between my authentic self and my true self. And my true self, what was it? And then I kept coming back to Genesis, and my true self was a woman created in the image of God on purpose, with a purpose. And God was intentional about gender and relationally that we would marry members of the opposite sex. And I was like, oh, wow, that's heavy. Then hey, what will you ever do to get everything you want and lose yourself? Are you willing to trade that for your relationship with God? And I was like, whoa, that's heavy. So I was left with a choice. And my choice was either the Bible was absolutely true and had the right to inform my life, or I could cherry pick what I wanted to believe in the Bible, or I could absolutely reject it and walk away. But the thing that kept me was John 14, because the day I invited Jesus in, peace consumed my being. And I wasn't willing to give that peace up. And I wasn't willing to walk away from Jesus, who not only was he my savior, but he was the Messiah, the chosen one that came to redeem humanity and to restore us all to right relationship with Jesus. And since that time, in the last 7 or so years, so I've been a Christian 16 years, I have began to walk with families, talk with people that are wrestling with their faith and sexuality or struggle with same-sex attraction, and be able to, God has used my story to help people wrestle with those things and walk the muddy waters of faith and sexuality and gender.
1: In the very, very beginning, when you were talking about how you would go to the protests and you would encounter, maybe we call them radical Christians, that were in your face and very, very defensive and were insulting. My experience was very, very different from yours, but mine was an experience rooted deeply into witchcraft, into, yeah, you mentioned shamanism, New Age, all of that stuff. And in my experience, what I learned on the other side of that experience is that one of Satan's strategies is to get you in as deep as he can get you into whatever that might be, whatever sin might be. And then what he does, what he likes to do, is on the flip side of it, he loves to shame you and he loves to mock you for being in that sin. And so you feel trapped with no way out. And so most just retreat deeper. So that was the picture in my mind of what was happening to you during that time. Very, very much a satanic strategy. And he laughs because the whole time that this is happening to you, you are completely unaware that he's behind it all. And so what you'll do is you'll go and you'll lash out at the Christians, or you'll, in your case, or in my case, it was pretty much all Christians. I would lash out at them. They are the ignorant, unenlightened ones, and they're just plain stupid. And I'm the one that somehow has it figured out. But at the same time, I also can't escape this knowledge deep down inside that what I am doing at some point is wrong, and it just never goes away. And there's this conviction bug. So it's like two forces that play against each other, and then play against each other with you in the middle, and then they shove you deeper into your sin and into the darkness that you're in. So it's a really cruel form of what Satan does to bait you and keep you enslaved and keep you repressed from that peace that Jesus promises. I didn't expect to go there, but that was very strongly in my mind while you were talking about that. So on that note, this is a great place to wrap up part one of this episode called Lesbian to Restored Daughter of God. If you've been listening to my conversation with Hope Harris, part two will continue in the next episode.
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4: Over 100 years ago on the western frontier of the United States, there was a criminal by the name of Black Bart who robbed 18 stagecoaches for Wells and Fargo. He had a particular process that he would use each time. It all began on July 26, 1875, on a mountain pass in Northern California. As a Wells Fargo stagecoach neared a narrow mountain pass, a man with his head covered in a flour sack, carrying a double-barrel 12-gauge shotgun, stepped out in front of the stagecoach. The masked man commanded, "Throw down the safe box with the money." The driver started to reach for his rifle, but Black Bart responded, "Look, if he dares to shoot, give him a solid volley, boys." The driver looked around for the other bandits and saw what appeared to be six rifles pointing straight at him from behind the nearby boulders. So he handed over the money. Black Bart used the same strategy over and over again for a string of robberies over the next 8 years, until finally he was caught. Then it was discovered that the rifles behind the boulders were actually just sticks, and Black Bart's gun wasn't even loaded. But he did have a highly effective weapon. He used the weapon of fear. Welcome to Scripture Pursuit. I'm Glenn Russell, your host. The story of Black Bart reminds me a little of how the devil operates in our lives, often using fear to steal from us the things that matter. But God's solutions include an attitude of praise and worship and the gift of song, for he's already gained the victory for us. Today's program is entitled Worship and Song and Praise. We're so glad that you've joined us for our discussion of Scripture. Now let's meet our guests. First of all, we're glad to welcome David Williams. David, you're a student at Andrews University. You've completed a master's. What was that area?
5: Hi, thanks for having me. I've completed my master's in sacred music, which was in worship history and in music performance.
4: Mm. And now you're moving in the PhD program. Mm-hmm. Are you still pursuing that topic of worship further?
5: Very much so. I'm doing my degree in the church history department, but I'm looking at the history of Christian worship and its use of music in worship. Mm.
4: Now, that sounds like a very interesting topic. I wish we could have you here for several programs to share a little bit with us. You're finding that it's a topic that, even though you're looking back at history, it still has a lot of meaning for today?
5: Yeah, I think that the history speaks and gives us a lot of important principles to apply today, and gives us some meaning in understanding some of the controversies that we have today, that some of those have been fought in the past and good conclusions have been found.
4: So it's not a brand new thing, these discussions about worship
5: much.
4: And music.
5: Yeah.
4: Well, welcome, David. We're so glad to have you here, David Williams. We're also glad to welcome Dr. John Baldwin from Andrews University, professor of systematic theology at the Andrews University Theological Seminary. John, you have a background also in music, both as a worshiper and as someone who's been involved with choirs. You've been a choral director and so forth in many places. What is it that keeps drawing you back to music and worship music?
6: Mm. Well, it is a music I find is so powerful. Like you said, it can just draw us in. And I've been singing most of my life, and in college and academy, we sang quartets, and I would arrange some of the music, and the harmonies just have an appeal that are so wonderful. And even in the seminary chorus, it was my privilege to direct for a little over 10 years. We went to the general conference in various places, and we had 60 people. And when you get 60 people singing a cappella, that is a wonderful, wonderful joy.
4: It's a beautiful experience. Well, we're glad very much to have you here with us, Dr. John Baldwin. David, before we go any further, we need to ask God to bless our study and bless our discussion on an important topic, but one that sometimes has a little controversy. We need guidance from the Holy Spirit, don't we?
5: Yes.
4: Could you lead us in prayer, please, David?
5: Let's pray. Dear Heavenly Father, Lord, we thank you for being our Creator and our Redeemer.
6: Amen.
5: And for that, we cry, Holy, Holy, Holy.
4: Yes.
5: Yes. Worthy are you, Lord God Almighty, the Lamb who is slain for our sake. Lord, as we embark in the study of Scripture, Lord, I pray that you send your Holy Spirit to give us wisdom in our study. And Lord, as we study, we pray that we might worship you and glorify you, and that we might be a blessing to each other here, but also to those who are listening and watching this program as well, that your Spirit, that Jesus Christ would be near to all in this study.
6: Amen.
5: This is our prayer. In Jesus' name, amen.
6: Amen.
4: Thank you, David. As you mentioned the history of music, I'm tempted to ask, how far back does that history go? I mean, when does music start? Is it a human invention? Is this as far back as we can go, or is there more than that?
5: Well, you know, it's an interesting question, because we have record of music for maybe the past 2,000 years, and some would say, well, that's a long time.
4: Mm-hmm.
5: But, well, what about all of the Old Testament? And certainly there's descriptions of music, but we don't actually have the music.
4: So you mean we don't have the notes? And
5: right.
4: Okay.
5: But it certainly is very clear that from the beginning, and even before the creation of this world, as the book of Job tells us, that God's creation has been praising him in song.
4: So really, music goes back to our Creator.
5: It's
4: something from heaven where it originated. Now, John...
6: But I have a question. Does that mean that God sings?
4: There's a few references in Scripture to that. There definitely are.
6: If God is the author, I mean, if he creates us and we're created in his image and we sing, we love to sing.
4: Wouldn't you love to hear that, John?
6: Oh, my.
4: Wouldn't you love to hear God singing? My.
6: I wonder who will have the special music in heaven.
4: Well, I'd like to hear him a few times,
6: I think if we heard the Savior singing over his redeemed people, I mean, it would break our hearts and we would hear the Savior.
4: Be powerful.
6: It would
4: now,
6: be.
4: Now, John, like almost everything else that came into this world, sin has corrupted music as well, hasn't it?
6: Yes.
4: So what was originally a source of worship and praise to God now sometimes is worship and praise to human beings or the performer or the individual, the band, the music, and so forth. So self and ego have gotten into this, and we would expect that Lucifer was a musician himself, and he uses that tool. So we move in another direction. We come down to this where we have to say from the beginning it was pure, but now music is corrupted. Is that fair to say?
5: I agree so.
6: That's a very interesting statement, because then that would suggest, and I do think with some good reason, that perhaps then music is not just amoral, in a sense.
4: Oh, okay.
6: If it can be, if there's pure things, if there's pure speech and pure communication, and music is a form of communication, maybe we need to be cautious.
4: Yeah, what's being communicated.
6: What's being communicated.
4: Mm-hmm. All right. Let's go to a particular individual, John. I think of King David. mm-hmm. who as a young boy often sat out there with his sheep and sang as he worked and as he tended them. He had the spirit of worship in his heart, didn't he?
6: Yes, he did.
4: And we find him singing a song. We're not going to the book of Psalms. We could. There are many, many of David's songs there. But you're going to take us to 2 Samuel. Is that right?
6: All right.
4: 2 mm-hmm. Samuel chapter 22. And let's read verses 1 through 4 there.
6: As we 22.
4: Read chapter 22, verses 1 through 4.
6: All right. And David spoke the words of this song to the Lord in the day that the Lord delivered him from the hand of all his enemies and from the hand of Saul. He said, "The Lord is my rock and my fortress and my deliverer, my God, my rock in whom I take refuge, my shield and the horn of my salvation and stronghold, my refuge, my Savior. You save me from violence. I call upon the Lord, who is worthy to be praised, and I am saved from my enemies."
4: David, as you heard that, anything that spoke to you in that passage, I think particularly, he keeps saying "my." It's a very personal expression.
5: Yes.
4: Is that something that we should keep in mind about worship and music?
5: Yes. There's a relationship there. And it's very relevant to your opening illustration about Bart and the fear that he used. And yet David, who's faced giants and bears and lions, many things that he could be afraid of, and yet he takes this personal relationship comfort in God and praises him for it.
4: Mm. So music and worship is very personal then.
6: It is very much. In fact, that is maybe the heart of it, that we're singing to God and that we're forming and we're actually worshiping as we sing. Mm. In other words, and particularly with the experience that David had here when he said, "You have saved me from my enemies." Mm. That's one of the things God wants to do for us. Save us from the enemy of our own selves, the sin within us, and the challenges and temptations. And that's why, of course, in Psalm 32 and 51, David is just repeating, "Oh Lord, you have saved me and forgiven me of my sin," and so forth. And I just feel a song of deliverance. That's very interesting.
4: Is it fair to say then that if worship music is an expression of my experience with God, if my experience is shallow, then my music will tend to be rather superficial?
6: I think
4: the deeper the walk, the deeper the encounter with the divine, then that affects and shapes our music.
6: I think that's a very, very wise insight, that the deeper the experience, the more beautiful and powerful the music, and pure, and so on. I think that it will purify our music. The more, the closer we are to God, the purer our music should be.
4: It's coming out of the heart, isn't it? Mm-hmm. He talks about the sweet Savior, and
6: you
4: can just feel the emotions. So, and music definitely has an emotional component to it then.
6: Yes. In other words, what is music really? It's a form of powerful communication, and it stirs the emotions. Now, that's very, very interesting. Can it just stir all the emotions? If it can stir all the emotions, maybe we need to be very careful the kinds of music we bring into our worship.
4: And, you know, David, your experience may have been different, but when I was living as a young person really outside of Christ without a commitment to Him, I remember there was music that I listened to that stirred the emotions of anger or rebellion. There were just some songs, some styles of music that just stirred up my heart in a rebellious, angry kind of way.
5: Yes.
4: That's probably been true all throughout history, right? That there's been various ways that people express different kinds of emotions. Sadness, joy, all kinds of things.
5: Yeah, you know, I experienced similar growing up when I was in junior high and high school, and I grew up as a Christian, but the music that I listened to was far from being a Christian, and so much anger and hate in the language.
4: But when it wasn't just the language. It was the language, yes, but also sometimes the style was aggressive.
5: Yes, the sound, the harmonies, the rhythms, the driving, discords. Pushing that anger and that frustration. But when I found Jesus and really started having a relationship with Him, talking to Him, letting him speak to me in his word, I broke those CDs. I didn't even go and sell them because I didn't want anyone
4: Someone
5: to have
4: else,
5: them.
4: Yeah.
5: And I began to experience the love of Jesus in my life and experience the joy of music in that relationship.
4: Now, John, music has tremendous power then. It's used in all kinds of occasions. Share with us some of the times when we find music referred to in Scripture. What are some of the events in human history where we find Scripture saying, there was music there?
6: Well, I think maybe one of the most beautiful times was at the birth of Jesus. And here the angels just came and broke the silence. Yeah. My, would love to have heard that music, the notes and the harmonies that they sang.
4: And yet most of the world missed the concert.
6: Yeah, they did. But what a moment that was. Oh. And as Dave mentioned, when God created the earth, why the witnessing angels and the created beings were singing in harmony as they watched what God was doing.
4: There's an event in human history, though, where I haven't yet found any reference to singing at that event, and that was at the cross. It almost seemed as if nature and the universe stopped. Silence was the only appropriate thing.
6: Yes.
4: Now we look back on it, and we can sing with great pathos and emotion and so forth. But that was one time when, you know, there's a time for the singing to cease, perhaps.
6: Yeah. Yes. That is a solemn moment when the originator of song died.
4: Hmm.
6: How can we sing?
4: Wow.
6: Yeah. When the songmaster is dying.
4: Oh, that's a powerful concept.
6: And also you reminded me another time that they had a tough time singing, and that was when they were in captivity.
4: Mm,
6: we
4: yes.
6: have to hang up our harps.
4: During the exile.
6: We cannot sing the songs of Zion when we're in chains.
4: In a strange land. And that says something, doesn't it? They knew there's a difference between the songs of Zion and the songs of Babylon.
6: Interesting, yeah. A distinction between the two. Mm-hmm. And they were captives. And so a song of Babylon is a song of a captive.
4: Mm.
6: But a song of a free person is a song of Zion.
4: Yeah, that's
5: so good. They had a sense of some appropriate music for different periods in their life or functions and different things, it sounds like.
4: For most people today, I mean, every culture has music, it seems. Every event needs music with it. But for a lot of people today, it's just background. It's just something to make us feel a little bit good or some, you know, we're really not paying much attention
5: Elevator
4: to
5: Elevator music.
4: Yeah. on the other hand, sometimes people just wrap their whole world in music. They can hardly ever get disconnected from the headphones, and there's got to be music on all the time. There probably ought to be some balance between those two things. When we look at Scripture, let's think of this concept of the power of music. We see music used in the temple. We see musicians selected to lead in sacred worship. But we also see the times of false worship. Mount Carmel, the priests of Baal are using music, but it's not for glorifying God. So music, one of the questions we should ask then is, who is the object or the focus of this music? Is that a question we should ask?
6: That's a very question, and it can guide us in maybe finding some biblical principles that can be of helpful and useful guidance.
4: David, what would be a principle that you would want us to keep in mind as we think about worship music? We're not saying that there's anything wrong with singing a little ditty, you know, Yankee Doodle or whatever, with our kids or around a campfire, but when we're talking about worship music, what would be some principles that should guide us?
5: Well, one of the key principles, I believe, is found here in Revelation 4.
4: Let's go to that. Revelation chapter 4.
5: And 4, verse 9 through 11. Revelation 4, 9 through 11, this is the New American Standard Version. And when the living creatures give glory and honor and thanks to Him who sits on the throne, to Him who lives forever and ever, the 24 elders will fall down before Him who sits on the throne and will worship Him who lives forever and ever and will cast their crowns before the throne, saying, Worthy are You, our Lord and our God, to receive glory and honor and power. For You created all things, and because of Your will they existed and were created. And it goes on in chapter 5, and it looks at Jesus and says, he is worthy because he is the Lamb who is sacrificed on our behalf, who died for us on the cross.
4: Thank you, David. I'd like us to go to a passage of Scripture here in Philippians chapter 4, verse 8. It's been a very helpful verse for me as I think about all kinds of things that I take into my heart and mind. Philippians 4, verse 8. Finally, brethren, whatever is true, whatever is honorable, whatever is just, whatever is pure, whatever is lovely, whatever is gracious, if there's any excellence, if there's anything worthy of praise, think about these things. And I've thought of this passage so many times when you hear, you know, awards being given for movies and music and so forth. These are not the things usually that are being celebrated. David, what would you want us to keep in mind when we think about these guidelines? This could be a music guide for us.
5: Yeah, I think that's very difficult. I want to maybe ask by or answer by another question.
4: Okay.
5: Because some might ask, well, maybe this is just culturally defined. And how do I know that maybe the music I'm listening to isn't pure or praiseworthy? And how would we know how to define that? I think these are real questions that people ask.
4: And there certainly are cultural components. You've been in different parts of the world. You've seen music is different in different places. The problem is that I think it goes back to the heart and the mind again. If our heart and minds are impure, then we're not going to see something as impure. John, take us back to David again.
6: Okay.
4: He wrote lots about worship and music.
6: He did.
4: Take us to 2 Samuel 23.
6: Okay. Here in 2 Samuel 23, verse 1, we have a passage that says, "Now these are the last words of David. David, the son of Jesse, declares, the man who was raised on high declares, the anointed of God of Jacob, and the sweet psalmist of Israel." That adjective, sweet, I think, to me, is very helpful. As in general, as a perhaps even as a principle of appropriate worship music, could we say that God is delighted when our music is sweet? Another chapter there in David, when he played the harp with assuming a sweet sound, it affected and refreshed. It says it refreshed Saul,
4: even unconverted King Saul.
6: Yes, that's very interesting. When David had this sweet sound. You know, I'm reminded of an incident once. There was a logger one day in the West, in Oregon, and his life was actually turning to defeat, and he was alone in this logging camp, and it was a low, foggy day, and the others were gone, and he was very, very discouraged and almost felt suicidal. And then down from, as it were, the thickets and the deep dank, as it were, he heard the sound of a hermit thrush. The high flute-like tones of a hermit thrush.
4: Bird singing.
6: Singing. It floated up to him, and he listened to that song. And it changed. It brought new life to him. That sweet sound. It wasn't a discordant sound.
4: Okay.
6: It was a sweet kind. And, you know, I'm reminded of our excellent musicians, and they tell me we're careful when we even use the distortion bar. Isn't that an amazing thing? At least you can use a distortion bar, but yet apparently it brings various new sounds and so forth. But they be careful that it doesn't just sound way distorted and not sweet. It's very, and I would encourage our musicians to do sweet music,
4: so
6: not
4: that,
6: angry sounding music or
4: that
6: distorted.
4: That would be music with harmony.
6: Harmony.
4: That would be music with balance and,
6: yes.
4: and so forth. We've just got a few minutes here, David. What would you want us to add as we think about corporate worship together? We've talked some about private worship and opening our heart and song to God. Now as we gather together, music has a corporate function too.
5: Yes, I think this corporate aspect is crucial as we approach the congregational divine worship hour, if you will, that hour when we as Christians come together to worship God together. And we could look at many scriptures in the Bible about about being the body of Christ and being he the head and we the body, and thinking about spiritual gifts. Yeah. And that as we come to worship, sometimes we as a body want to come together and praise Him together. Mm-hmm. And there's nothing like it. But sometimes one of us as a spiritual gift, maybe as a singer, gets up and we function as the hand. And the rest of the body participates in glorifying God together as the hand is working at that moment. And I think that's a helpful perspective as we look at a lot of the controversies and things about worship, that maybe the body can help us understand music's place in the worship hour.
4: So it's more than just what I like or what I want or my taste. I need to think of others and make sure that I don't put a stumbling block in someone else's experience of worship.
6: Yes, very nice.
4: Okay. Mm-hmm. Now, music is communication, you said, John. What should worship music communicate? Who's it about? Who's it for? Is it just, are we just singing to each other?
6: Yeah, that is so important, because I think all of us would certainly agree that worship is vertical and not horizontal. I think perhaps sometimes maybe it could be that our worship music is perhaps maybe too horizontal. We're singing to one another, trying to stimulate one another, whereas we should be praising God. And our relationship in worship music is not on a central basis to God. Right. God says, please don't worship me that way. Worship me in spirit
4: and in truth. John, we've only got about 30 seconds here. What should we hold on to? We've just barely begun this discussion. But what should we hold on to is a very important principle in our worship music? And then, David, you'll have the same opportunity.
6: Well, when we come to worship God, we pray that He can lead us in pure sounds and pure worship. And I would encourage us to sing more a cappella in the church.
4: I enjoy that too, John. All right. David, what would you add?
5: I would add that maybe one of the more foundational principles, that worship is our attitude towards God. And that maybe we don't want to come with an agenda to fix someone in their idea of music. But it's rather my attitude towards God and glorifying Him.
4: So the focus, coming back to what John said, is very much vertical. We're going to be worshiping in heaven, won't we?
5: Yeah, praise the Lord.
4: And if there is worship in heaven and music before this world began, before sin, and then after sin is dealt with, maybe we need to be getting ready for that kind of music.
6: Amen. Maybe we could even sing while God recreates the earth.
4: Wouldn't that
6: we could practice during the 1,000 years in heaven. And we get the choirs ready. And when He does something on a particular time, we'll come right in.
4: I'm reminded of the statement that says, song is as much a part of worship as prayer.
6: Yes.
4: So it really is a prayer to God, isn't it?
6: It is indeed. And when I think of Paul, and Silas, they'd been beaten, and yet they were in there singing at midnight songs of deliverance. Yes.
4: We could just keep going. It's a wonderful topic, much more to explore. Thank you to our guests, David Williams and Dr. John Baldwin. Thank you so much for being with us. How unfortunate that worship too often becomes a subject of debate instead of an experience of joy and praise. As we've realized again today, praise and worship through sacred song is a powerful instrument in our Christian life. So today, let's take every opportunity we can to lift our hearts and our voices in thankful praise to our Lord and Savior. He's the only one that we want to worship. Next time on Scripture Pursuit, we'll continue our series about the vital topic of worship in the Scriptures. So join us again next time, but until then, today, every day, let's continue to pursue the God of the Scriptures.
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9: Sing aloud unto God our strength. Make a joyful noise unto the God of Jacob. Take a psalm, and bring hither the timbrel, the pleasant harp with the psaltery. Blow up the trumpet in the new moon in the time appointed on our solemn feast day. For this was a statute for Israel and a law of the God of Jacob. This he ordained in Joseph for a testimony when he went out through the land of Egypt, where I heard a language that I understood not. I removed his shoulder from the burden. His hands were delivered from the pots. Thou calledst in trouble, and I delivered thee. I answered thee in the secret place of thunder. I proved thee at the waters of Meribah. Selah. Hear, O my people, and I will testify unto thee. O Israel, if thou wilt hearken unto me, there shall no strange god be in thee, neither shalt thou worship any strange god. I am the Lord thy God, which brought thee out of the land of Egypt. Open thy mouth wide, and I will fill it. But my people would not hearken to my voice, and Israel would none of me. So I gave them up unto their own heart's lust, and they walked in their own counsels. Oh, that my people had hearkened unto me, and Israel had walked in my ways! I should soon have subdued their enemies, and turned my hand against their adversaries. The haters of the Lord should have submitted themselves unto him, but their time should have endured forever. He should have fed them also with the finest of the wheat, and with honey out of the rock should I have satisfied thee.
10: Let us therefore follow after the things which make for peace, and things wherewith one may edify another. Be not overcome of evil, but overcome evil with good.
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14: The Sermon on the Mount are not some nice words to hang in an office cubicle. They're not some pious platitude to put on our walls. They are words to be the very bedrock, the very foundation of our characters.
15: That's Pastor Mark Finley, and this is Hope Lives 365. At Hope Lives 365, we believe God answers prayer. 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That's 888-244-HOPE. Here's Pastor Mark.
14: Therefore, if you bring your gift to the altar, and there remember that your brother has something against you. It's not that there's something in my heart against my brother, but I see there's a barrier between us. I see that he or she has something against me. Maybe I haven't done anything at all, but I humbly go, because deep within my heart, I long for reconciliation. So I go humbly. Let me illustrate it. Here's a husband and a wife. She She has prepared this magnificent supper. There are mashed potatoes.

But 5:45 and he's not home. And she's a little worried. 6:00, he's not home. And she's more worried. And he doesn't call. And the supper is cold on the table. 7:30, he comes home. And she says, "Darling, where were you?" "Oh, I just stopped off to watch the ball game with my friends." "And you didn't call me? You didn't text me?" "It's okay, honey." "It's not okay." "It's okay, honey." They say nothing that night. But there's a barrier. There's a barrier. 2 days go by. 3 days go by. 4 days go by. And he's wondering, what's wrong? What's going on here? And the Holy Spirit impresses him. I was insensitive. I was insensitive to my wife. I thought more of my own needs than her needs. And he goes to her humbly. And here's what he does not say. "Honey, if I did something wrong..." Once they start with "if," you know it's no apology at all. Once they start with "if," forget it. Don't tell me anything else. He goes to her and he says, "Honey, I was incredibly insensitive. You went to all that effort. I was really insensitive to that. Would you please forgive me?" For the first time, he understands her pain. You can never have reconciliation with another until you understand their pain. "I'm sorry. I was wrong." When you do that, not only is there reconciliation, but you are building your own character. You are building a house that's going to last. 7 great principles. We got to move. Principle number 1 is a righteousness that does what, everybody? Exceeds the righteousness of the scribes and Pharisees. Principle number 2 in the Sermon on the Mount is what? It's a humility. A humility that seeks to reconcile at any cost. It is the willingness to say, "I was wrong. If I was wrong 1% of the time and the other person 99% of the time, I'm not going to deal with their 99%. I'm going to deal with my 1%. Because I got to get that thing right." Thirdly, there's a security that seeks only to honor Christ. Now notice, here's one that really is often misunderstood. Take your Bible, please. We're looking at Matthew chapter 5. Matthew chapter 5. We're looking at Matthew 5, verse 39 to 42. Matthew 5, 39 to verse 42. Notice there is a security here. This is really an interesting one. Many people misunderstand this one, but when you take this into practice, you are building a character to stand the test of time. Matthew 5, verse 39. Here we go. "But I tell you, not to resist an evil person. Whoever slaps you on the right cheek, turn the other to him also. And if anyone wants to take away your tunic, let him have your cloak. And whoever compels you to go 1 mile, go 2. I need somebody to slap. Paul, come on up here. I need to slap somebody over there. I need to slap somebody over here. Come on up here, Paul. All right. What's the Bible say? It's pretty clear, Paul. What does it say here? If anybody slaps you on the right cheek, all right, Paul, get ready. Bible doesn't say nothing about hard, Paul. All right. Now, I'm facing Paul, Paul's facing me, right? It says, whoever slapped you on the right cheek, where's your right cheek? Here's my right hand. How am I going to slap you with my right hand on your right cheek? How am I going to do that? I can't do like this. I'm not going to get much of a wappo in. I must go like this, right? Slap you with the back of my hand. Okay, you may go down. I didn't slap you too hard, did I? Okay. All right. Now, here's the deal. Don't miss this one. This is not talking about a horrible husband who abuses his wife. This is not saying that at all. If your husband's beating you up, just turn the other cheek. It's the farthest thing from that. Notice what the text says. Whoever slaps you on the right cheek, I'm right-handed, I must slap him with the back of my hand. The backhanded slap was the slap that the master gave to the slave in the Roman times. It was the highest insult you could give. It was worse than spitting in your face. So this is what Jesus is saying. He's saying, when you are insulted,

If you want to build a character that stands the test of time, don't defend yourself. That's what Christ is saying. He's not saying submit yourself to physical violence. He's saying in the face of insult, in the face of ridicule, in the face of others talking about you, don't defend yourself. But what should you do? If they ask you to go 1 mile, go two. In other words, you outkind them. If you want to build a character that stands the test of time, do not overcome evil with evil. Overcome evil with what? Good. Is Jesus coming soon? Amen. Do we want to build a character that stands? How do we do that? By building on the rock of Jesus. And what does that mean? It means, one, we have to have a righteousness that exceeds the scribes and Pharisees. It means, number two, that we seek to reconcile in every instance. It means, number three, that we are willing to have a security. See, if you're insecure, you defend yourself. If you're secure in Christ, you don't have to defend yourself because Christ is your defender. You see, if you're insecure, you either have to find some kind of excuse for you did what you did because of this, that, and the next thing. But if you're secure in Christ, your honor is in Christ. Now notice, fourth point. Matthew 6, verse 1 to 3. Matthew 6, 1 to 3. There is an unselfishness that seeks only to glorify Christ. Anything we do is tainted with selfish motives. And if you want to build a character that stands the test of time, you are saying, Jesus, all I want to do is serve. I want to serve for service's sake. I want to minister for minister's sake. I want to seek the glory that only comes from Christ. Matthew chapter 6, you're looking there, verse 1. Building blocks for eternity. Matthew 6, verse 1. Take heed that you do not do your charitable deeds before men to be seen by them. Otherwise, you have no reward from your Father in heaven. Therefore, when you do charitable deeds, don't sound a trumpet like the hypocrites do. In other words, take the emphasis off yourself. Praise other people when you see them doing something good. Thank God for the people around you. Praise God for what they are doing. Lift others up by your words. Don't be filled with a self-seeking, inflated importance. What does Scripture say? It says, serve for service's sake, bless for blessing's sake. When you bless others, the joy of that is not somebody else telling you how good you are. It's the joy of service. It's the internal joy you get from blessing others. Character qualities. Fifthly, a single-minded focus that places priority on the things of eternity. In other words, be sure your priorities are straight. Matthew chapter 6, verse 19 to 21. Matthew 6, verse 19 to 21. Do not lay up for yourselves treasures on earth, where moth and rust destroy, where thieves break through to steal. But lay up for yourselves treasures in heaven, where neither moth nor rust destroy, where thieves don't break in and steal. Where your treasure is, your heart is going to be also. In other words, be sure your priorities are not all mixed up. Be sure you focus on the things of eternity. The things of time often crowd out the things of eternity. So here are character qualities that will enable us to stand in the crisis ahead. An internal righteousness, a knowing Christ, letting his righteousness flow through us. A humility, not an arrogance. Satan fell through pride. The scribes and Pharisees were filled with pride. Here's a humility that seeks to embrace and reconcile. A security that seeks only to honor Christ. We are slapped on one cheek. We're insulted. But we go the second mile. We go the second mile. We give and give and give again as Christians. Why? Because we exceed the expectations of others in Christ's name. We never respond to insults, never respond defensively. Fourthly, there's an unselfish spirit that only seeks to serve and glorify Christ. There's a single-minded focus on the things of eternity. Have you ever noticed how the things of time want to crowd out the things of eternity? The sports events of this world strangle some people's spiritual experience. Music of this world, sometimes it strangles their spiritual life. The love of pleasure, position, honor, wealth. But the Christian has a single-minded focus. Does not mean they don't support themselves in any way, certainly not. But it means that what's most important to them is knowing Christ.
There is a settled confidence, number six, that leads to unwavering trust. Notice what Scripture says in the Sermon on the Mount. Matthew chapter 7. Here we go. Matthew chapter 7. And I am the first one to admit that the Sermon on the Mount is impossible to put into action. Did you hear what the preacher just said? The Sermon on the Mount is impossible to put into action. But I didn't put a period there. Without the grace of Christ. When Jesus lives in your heart, changes your life, what's difficult at one time springs forth spontaneously from within. Notice Matthew 7, verse 1 to 3. Here we go. Matthew 7. Judge not that you be not judged. For with what judgment you judge, you'll be judged. With the measure that you use, it'll be measured back to you again. In other words, burn your label machine. Burn your label machine. We put labels on people. This person's liberal. This person's conservative. This person's proud. This person is this. This person's that. This person's the next. And you know what happens? Once you put labels on people, you begin seeing them through that label. And that's all you see. Once you start labeling those people, burn your label machine. Do you know the heartaches and the struggles of the other person you just labeled? Do you know the challenges that that person you just labeled faces? Do you know their background? Do you know their upbringing? Do you know their childhood and the things that shape them? Burn your label machine. God has called us to something better, something higher, something nobler. God has called us to respond differently. You know, one of the lovely stories I love to tell is about our little grandson, Dyson. It was early in the school year. Little Dyson, he's about 7 or 8 years old, 7 years old now. He goes to school, and he has a new pair of shoes on. And this little kid is really excited about his new pair of shoes. And he looks, and they were a pretty nice pair of shoes. And a little girl came up to him, and she said, "Dyson, your shoes are ugly." He looked up. Then he looked down. He said, "But your shoes are beautiful." Judge not that you be not judged. You see, if you judge other people, it's either because you're proud or insecure. One of those two. You're either proud and you feel better by putting them down, or you're insecure trying to build yourself up. What does the Sermon on the Mount say? I want to build a house that's solid. See, when the crisis comes, the only thing you're going to have is your character. That's all we're going to have, right? It's our character. Build a house through the grace of Christ by making positive choices in your life through His grace and by His Spirit to live in harmony with the Sermon on the Mount. The seventh principle is this. It's an earnest prayer life that touches the heart of God. Take your Bible and turn to Matthew chapter 7. It's a devotional life that goes deep. Matthew, the seventh chapter. You're looking there at verses 7 through 11. Ask and it will be given to you. Jesus is not saying ask for a Rolls Royce and it's going to come rolling in your yard. He's saying ask for a character like Christ's. Ask for a patient spirit. Ask for a loving heart. Ask God to take away your critical tongue. Ask God to take away your judgmental attitude. Ask God to take away your self-righteousness. Ask God to do a miracle in your life. Ask and it will be given to you. Seek and you will find. Knock and it will be opened unto you. For everyone that asks receives, and everyone who seeks finds, and everyone that knocks will be opened. Or what man is there among you? If his son asks for a bread, he'll give him a stone. Or if he asks for a fish, he'll give him a serpent. If you then being evil, see, this is the gift that God promises to you and me. If you then being evil know how to give good gifts to your children, how much more will the Holy Spirit give good things? What are the good things? A gentle spirit, a kind spirit, a compassionate spirit, a loving heart, a tolerant mind. Ask for those character qualities and you will build a house that'll stand. John developed a cough. The cough was slight at first, but it persisted.
His wife was insistent. John, you really have to go to the doctor. I'm going to be okay. You know, he was this macho man. Don't worry about me. I'm going to be okay. John, you got to go to the doctor. John, you're having a hard time walking up the stairs. John, you got to go to the doctor. 2 months go by. 3 months go by. John's coughing gets worse. His heart is burning. His wife said, I'm driving you to the doctor. You are going to the doctor with me. They get in the car, go to the doctor. The doctor sends him for chest x-rays. They take the appropriate blood tests. The results are in. Day or two later, John gets a phone call from his doctor. You got to come into the office. John comes into the office. The doctor said, the cancer, that little black spot that you had 9 months ago that I could have treated, it's metastasized. We can't do anything. Radiation therapy, chemotherapy, we can't do anything. But John, only if you had come in sooner, I could have done something. Only if you would have come 9 months ago, a year ago, I could have done something. The great physician invites you to come now. All of us have black spots on our soul. We have a disease that's deadly and fatal. But the great physician invites us to come. He longs to perform surgery on the soul. He longs to prepare us for the coming crisis. He longs for us to survive in the tough times ahead. In Christ and through Christ and because of Christ, we can build a foundation that will stand in the storms of life. If we would stand in the storms of life, there is one true foundation, and that is Jesus Christ living and dwelling in the heart. No storm can shake him. No winds can topple him. No external force can move him. No mighty gale can uproot him. No windy gust can blow him over. Amidst the fiercest storms, we can stand in Christ and with Christ and because of Christ. Will you let Jesus do that surgery in your heart? Will you open your heart to God right now in prayer as we bow our heads? And will you say by the Spirit, oh Jesus, look deep within my heart. Search my soul. Lord, give me a righteousness that's far beyond the scribes and Pharisees. Give me a humility that longs to reconcile. Give me such a security in Christ that I don't have to judge anybody else. Teach me, Lord, to serve for service's sake. Lord, take me deeper. Lord, take me deeper. Deeper in your love. Deeper in your grace. Deeper in your goodness. Lord, help me build a house that's strong. Take a moment now and let God do an x-ray on your soul. Let God speak to your heart. In the quietness, God may do something in your life right now that you've been longing for him to do. Let him speak to you. Let the Spirit touch you. Open your heart to him. Oh, my Father, we sense the glory of your presence. We sense the moving of your Spirit. We sense you're speaking to our hearts. Lord, the storm is coming, relentless in its fury. And we long by the grace of God, we long by the power of the Holy Spirit to be wise builders, to listen to the sayings of Christ and to put them into practice in our life. Father, we pray that the Sermon on the Mount will not be something that we paste on the wall, but something written indelibly in our heart, that we would learn to live like Jesus and love like Jesus and see other people like Jesus sees them and serve like Jesus served for the glory of his name, not the glory of our names,
Take away all pride and arrogance.

0: Take away all judgmentalism. Take away all intolerance. Take away all self-centeredness. Where the things of time have crowded out our lives, may the things of eternity fill our hearts. Now, Father, send us from this place anchored in the rock of Jesus. Send us from this place filled with his love, redeemed by his grace, and may his righteousness flow out of us in Christ's name. Amen.
1: 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It is his final message before sweeping changes occur across the globe. 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
1: Teach self-denial, economy, large-heartedness, and self-reliance. I like those four there together. 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What a great way to live life in the financial, work, labor, helping, generosity realm. The combination of the whole thing there. That's what children can learn, even as children.
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3: This is It Is Written. I'm John Bradshaw. Thanks for joining me today. Well, you know how it goes. You get sick, you need some help, you go to the doctor, and the doctor writes you a prescription. You take it to the pharmacy or to the drugstore, you get your little bottle of magic, you take one 3 times a day, and given 3 or 4 or 5 days, you're back to good health. That's pretty typical for those of us living in the Western world. In Bible times, however, things were rather different. When we consider the Bible, we think of God as the great physician. And in the absence of cardiologists and rheumatologists and all the other ologists, people then had to deal with rudimentary methods of healing, or they dealt with God, the great physician. Today, we're going to talk about healing foods of the Bible. The thought is that perhaps the great physician has given us medication that we can get at other places than the drugstore, perhaps at the supermarket or right out of our garden. I'm being joined today by my special guest, Dr. John Westerdahl, a nutritionist from the Bragg Health Institute in Santa Barbara, in Southern California. Dr. Westerdahl, thank you for joining me today.
4: Great to be with you, John.
3: Now, this idea of health and the Christian anyway, why does it matter that Christians look after their health, that believers in God should look after their health?
4: Well, you know, in the Bible, it tells us that our bodies are the temple of the Holy Spirit. In other words, we need to take care of it, not defile that temple, but take good care of it and put good things into it is very important.
3: Yeah, and, but I don't mind getting right in here, but it's my body. I can do whatever I want with it.
4: Well, actually, we were bought with a price. Jesus dying on the cross for us. So it's not totally our body. God gave us this magnificent creation that we need to take care of.
3: As a matter of fact, it says right in that very verse you were referencing,
4: yeah,
3: for you are not your own.
4: That's right.
3: So that idea that I can do whatever I want with my body because after all it's mine, it isn't yours really, is it?
4: It really isn't.
3: It belongs to God.
4: We inherited it from God.
3: Let me share a Bible verse here that I think is very relevant to what we're talking about. How about that? Turn right to the page.
4: Okay.
3: 3 John verse 2. And John, who wrote Revelation and wrote the Gospels, he wrote the little Johns as well, 3 of them. 3 John 2, beloved, I wish above all things that thou mayest prosper and be in health, even as thy soul prospereth.
4: That's right. And it's connected, because if we are healthy, we can communicate better with God. Our minds are clearer. We're enjoying life. It's kind of hard to be rejoicing all the time if you're sick. And by having good health, we have a clear mind, we can really enjoy a personal relationship with Jesus Christ.
3: John made it very clear that there's a direct relationship between our physical health and our mental and spiritual health.
4: There really is. It's really a holistic approach that the Bible is all about. Holistic with a W. Body, mind, and spirit. It is all related. And the things we're going to talk about today, the foods that we eat, have a direct relationship and helping us improve that health.
3: Yeah, this looks pretty good. I'm not sure whether to talk to you or just eat the set.
4: There's a lot of food here to eat today and all healthy.
3: Maybe a little bit of both. Well, it's interesting, isn't it, that the Bible talks so much about health. Why do you think that is?
4: This book, I believe, is one of the greatest books ever written on total wellness, preventive medicine, lifestyle medicine. God's concerned about our health. He wants us to be healthy. Within the pages of the Bible, we see a lot of health principles given to us. So it's all there. And He wants us to take advantage of this so that we can live life more abundantly.
3: Now, you mentioned something just a moment ago. You said lifestyle medicine.
4: Yes.
3: Now, what's that?
4: Lifestyle medicine, it's a new emerging type of medicine that's coming into our country today. There's actually what we call the American College of Lifestyle Medicine, where there are physicians who are specializing in treatment with lifestyle, diet, exercise, stress management, spiritual wellness, as opposed to using just medications. Not that they won't use medications for emergencies or as needed with patients, but we are finding out more and more that the foods that we eat are healing to our bodies. If we eat the right type of diet, we can prevent, treat, and even reverse many of the diseases that are killing us today.
3: Now, I have heard of people with diabetes.
4: Yes.
3: Getting off their diabetes medication and seeing their adult onset diabetes going away. Mm-hmm. I've heard of people reversing heart disease. I must be responsible enough to say perhaps this isn't possible for everybody.
4: Right.
3: But certainly for many people, there are some well-known physicians who have said that they can reverse heart disease without using medication in many instances. This is very exciting.
4: Yes, it is. And it's very well documented in the medical literature. Lifestyle medicine, using lifestyle to treat diseases, to prevent diseases, and even in many cases, even reverse the diseases.
3: Now, it was Hippocrates that said, let your food be your medicine, and your medicine be your food. But
4: yes,
3: if some of us were honest with ourselves, and we went into the pantry or the food cupboard at home, we'd say, well, you know, those chocolate cookies aren't going to be much in the way of medicine. And so when Hippocrates said that, what foods was he referring to?
4: He was talking about natural, whole, unprocessed foods. That's what he promoted with his own patients. He used nutrition with his patients. He used lifestyle medicine.
3: You know, there are a lot of diets available today, and some of the well-known ones, South Beach, Atkins, Paleo, seafood, that is, seafood and eat it.
4: That's right.
3: But what about this Mediterranean diet? You hear a lot about that. It's hyped as or promoted as being very good. Is it very good? And if it is, why?
4: Well, the traditional Mediterranean diet is very good, and it is healing, because it's a diet that's based on whole, unprocessed foods, mostly from plant foods. The types of fats that you find in the Mediterranean diet are the healthier types of fats in general as compared to the high saturated fats, high cholesterol foods that we eat in the Western countries.
3: Well, there's a lot of food in front of us here, and I'm guessing that much of this is representative of the Mediterranean diet. I see figs, and I see dates, and I see grapes, and raisins, and grains, and good stuff. 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
3: This is It Is Written. I'm John Bradshaw. Thanks for joining me today. With me is Dr. John Westerdahl, a nutritionist from the Bragg Health Institute in Santa Barbara, California. And today, we're talking about healing foods of the Bible. I'm interested in the idea that foods can actually heal, like medicine. So in front of us here,
4: okay,
3: there's all kinds of different foods. Let's talk about what you have and how and why it's healing.
4: Well, here you go. An apple a day keeps the doctor away. You've heard that?
3: That's good for non-doctors, not so good for doctors, though, I suppose.
4: That's right, because an apple is an amazing food, because when you eat these apples, you can lower your cholesterol. They are high in soluble fiber that actually binds cholesterol and helps you remove that from the body. And studies have shown that people who have a couple apples a day in their diet can reduce their cholesterol by as much as 10%.
3: That's pretty good.
4: And the other amazing thing about apples is they're high in what we call polyphenol antioxidants. These are substances that are naturally occurring primarily in the skin of the apple that have anti-cancer properties, heart disease prevention properties. They prevent the oxidation or the aging of the cells in the body. There's some wonderful things. And, you know, this is true. Apple day keeps the doctor away.
3: Very good. Apples. Wonderful. And an apple is certainly biblical. We read about apples in the Bible many,
4: yes,
3: many times.
4: Okay, yes.
3: A healing food of the Bible. What else we got?
4: So the next one is apricots. And by the way, when you read in the Bible, when it talks about golden apples, it's probably an apricot. They're very rich in the what we call carotenoids, beta carotene, which makes it that bright yellow color. These pigments that you find in apricots also have anti-cancer properties, and it's a great food for overall health. And it's great and delicious, too.
3: Now, let me ask a question about color. You should eat foods of different colors, correct? And if I'm right, why is that?
4: I recommend eating a rainbow of colors of food because all these different colors in food, God has put these colors in all these different foods, and they all have special benefits. The more colorful the diet, the better it is for you, as opposed to the white bread and the white sugar and all those white refined foods where all the color's been taken away. Well, a lot of those nutrients have been taken away. So most scientists and nutritionists will tell you to eat a colorful diet with lots of fruits and vegetables.
3: All right, good. Okay, what else we have?
4: The other is a Bible grain, barley. And barley in the Holy Land and in the Middle East is considered a heart medicine.
3: Okay.
4: Amongst the common people, because it is high in soluble fiber, which can actually help you lower your cholesterol. Barley has been shown to lower the bad type of cholesterol, what we call the LDL cholesterol, and actually help in increase the good cholesterol, the good guy cholesterol, called HDL cholesterol, the high-density lipoprotein cholesterol.
3: Now, isn't that also true of oats, oatmeal, porridge,
4: yes,
3: where I grew up?
4: Oats is another grain that has some similar properties as far as cholesterol-lowering benefits.
3: So when the Bible was talking about barley, it was talking about something that didn't just make a good biblical point, but it was good for you.
4: It was. It is.
3: And can help to reverse significant disease.
4: Yes, and it's a very rich source of antioxidants, particularly what we call tocotrienols, which is related to vitamin E.
3: How do you eat barley? Many people are wondering, what do I do with this? Do I put it in a stew? Do I fry it? Can I bread it and deep fry it?
4: No, you don't want to do that.
3: All
4: but
3: right.
4: you can use it and make a flour with it and use it in grains and different types of healthy bakery type products. Also, just cooking barley up is really good. It's very good to add as a cereal, and you'll find, of course, barley a lot in vegetable soups.
3: What's next? What have we got?
4: Well, the next one is nature's candy, dates. Well, dates, of course, are very high in calories from natural sweets, but they're very high in nutrients as well, like potassium, magnesium. They're a very good source of dietary fiber. This is a healthier sweet than candy.
3: Healing foods of the Bible. So far, apples, they're good. Apricots, they're wonderful. Barley, that's good stuff. Dates, they're magnificent. This all tastes good, and it's extraordinarily good for you, even to the point of being healing. Healing Foods of the Bible. We'll be back with more in just a moment.
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3: Now, I have no idea how companies actually do this research, but a survey of 2,000 adults in the United Kingdom found that people there spent more time sitting on the toilet than they spend exercising. 3 hours and 9 minutes a week on the throne versus 90 minutes a week exercising. A quarter of the people exercise only 30 minutes or less, which is surprising. If you're trying to figure out how a person can spend 189 minutes a week, and you're going that 7 days times, how long would that take? You've got to factor in smartphones, which are driving up the amount of time people spend, you know. 3 John 2 says, "Beloved, I pray that you may prosper in all things and be in health, just as your soul prospers." Might be time to get a little more exercise. Might be time we looked after ourselves a bit better. And where did you watch this? I'm John Bradshaw for It Is Written. Let's live today by every word. This is It Is Written. Thanks for joining me today. In the Bible, the wise man urged us to eat for strength. And the same book, the Holy Bible, reveals to us that there are healing foods, foods that you can eat that taste good and are good for you, even to the point of helping you combat some pretty significant diseases. Dr. John Westerdahl, tell me about some more healing foods of the Bible.
4: Well, another one is figs, and that can be dried like this or also fresh. These figs are, of course, very sweet. They're almost like a candy as well, but they're a very good source of potassium. They're a very good source of the soluble fiber to also lower your cholesterol. And they're a wonderful food. They can be incorporated in many different types of foods.
3: Jesus cursed the fig tree, but I'm sure many times he ate figs and blessed other fig trees as well.
4: I believe he did.
3: These are real good things. Okay, so figs, biblical, good for you. What else?
4: And then garlic, one of my favorite vegetables. Garlic actually was a food and a medicine with the children of Israel long before Moses led them. And what's exciting about garlic is it's a heart-healthy food. It's been shown in a number of studies to help you lower your bad LDL cholesterol and increase the good HDL cholesterol. It prevents blood clotting, has antibacterial properties, and is listed as one of the top anti-cancer foods.
3: Fantastic. I like that. All right.
4: And then we have grapes and also raisins.
3: Do you think the grapes that were brought back from the Promised Land were that size or a little bit bigger?
4: I think they're a lot bigger.
3: They're a little
4: bigger.
3: Okay.
4: It's amazing how big some of these grapes are.
3: Yeah.
4: But grapes are rich in antioxidants and phytochemicals. One of the ones that we know of, particularly the red grape in the skins and even the seeds, is resveratrol, which is considered a very healthy antioxidant that you find in the grapes.
3: So far, you know, out of everything we've talked about, you have to cook the barley and you probably wouldn't want to eat too much raw garlic, but all the rest of these things, not very expensive, some of it positively inexpensive, and they taste good.
4: And they taste good, and they add a lot of great flavor to food as
3: There are many people who are not convinced that leafy green vegetables can taste good. I beg to differ. You've got their collard greens and curly kale.
4: That's right.
3: And spinach by the look of it, and you know, Popeye showed us all you need to do is eat that stuff and get big muscles.
4: That's right. In the Holy Land, they ate a lot of green vegetables with their diet. And these things are high in antioxidants. They're high in lutein, which is the antioxidant that's good for your eyes also. You can put it in different types of recipes and flavorful soups and get all these healthy nutrients from the greens. And what's popular now is a lot of people are putting these in smoothies mixed with apple juice and a little banana, and they're getting their greens in their diet that way in a nice flavorful way.
3: Drinking their greens.
4: Drinking their greens.
3: All right. Now, I know there's more. There are more healing foods of the Bible.
4: There's a lot more to share.
3: Okay. 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This is It Is Written. I'm John Bradshaw. Thanks for joining me. In the last couple of minutes, my guest, Dr. John Westerdahl, has rushed off to the grocery store and rushed back again with more healing foods of the Bible. And they look great. I see hummus and pistachios and honey and olives, some of my favorite foods. How are these healing foods of the Bible?
4: Well, they're all great, and they're delicious and nutritious, and we're going to start off with the first ones, and these are beans, peas, and lentils. These are the fava beans from the Holy Land that were used quite often, and the white beans that were used often in biblical times, as well as the lentils. And these beans, peas, and lentils are very rich sources of vegetable protein, high levels of protein without all that cholesterol and saturated fat you get from meat products and so forth. And they are also, one of the other benefits with this is they're high in that soluble fiber. So not only do they have no cholesterol or saturated fat in them, they have a fiber that helps you lower your cholesterol because of the soluble fiber.
3: Something about fibrous foods too, you eat them and you feel more full than if you're eating foods that lack fiber and are just kind of empty.
4: That's right. And the one thing they're finding out more in the research today is eating more beans is very helpful for diabetics trying to keep their blood sugar under control.
3: Correct.
4: Now, one of the foods that, another type of bean actually, legume, is garbanzo beans, and of course you make hummus with that, and that's one of the traditional Bible foods, healing foods that was used in ancient times as a garnish or a relish, I should say, to use with like that whole wheat pita bread.
3: Now, in some places we call these chickpeas.
4: Yes, chickpeas is another common name for them.
3: But as long as you can call the end product hummus, you're doing okay.
4: That's right.
3: This is fantastic stuff.
4: Yeah, it really is.
3: Okay, so, and it's not hard to make. It's easy to find, not too expensive to buy by any stretch of the imagination.
4: Yeah.
3: Add to that some pita bread and you're good to go.
4: You really are.
3: And this is good for you.
4: And it's good for you as well.
3: In Bible times or in the Mediterranean part of the world, they eat this.
4: They eat that all the time. It's a staple.
3: Mm-hmm. Let's go to the next.
4: Okay, the next one is a grain, and this is millet. When someone tells you they eat like a bird, they're probably eating millet because that's what bird seed is.
3: Mm-hmm.
4: But millet is used in many bread products. It's a grain in itself that you can cook up and make as a hot cereal. And it's a very good source of fiber and also provides some vegetable protein as well.
3: And what I can see here is that if somebody's eating stuff they know's just not real good, you can substitute some things out and some things in to take their place.
4: Yes.
3: And just simple changes result in really good benefits to the health.
4: Right. Getting a wide variety of foods is important. And, you know, choose the ones that you like and try different recipes. Now, of course, since the Garden of Eden times, nuts were eaten all the time in the Middle East in the Bible times. We got pistachios, as you mentioned, walnuts, almonds. All these were favorite nuts and are still used traditionally in the Mediterranean diet.
3: Mm-hmm. Very good for you. They taste wonderful. Walnuts loaded with omega-3s, which are good in combating cancer and other illnesses as well.
4: Yes, they have the healthy types of fats and antioxidants, particularly vitamin E.
3: Great.
4: And, of course, there's olives and olive oil. When you think of the Mediterranean diet, is very important. All types of different olives were eaten. Olive oil and olives, of course, it has the heart-healthy type of fat. When you look for an olive oil, you want to make sure you get, ideally, organic, extra virgin olive oil. First cold press is really important.
3: Mm-hmm.
4: So it's a healthier type of fat, monounsaturated fat. And also with olive oil, you see this one here from Greece, it's cloudy.
3: Yeah.
4: That means it's unfiltered and unrefined. Many of the olive oils you get in the market are filtered, so they're clear, but you're losing a lot of those important healthful benefits when you refine the olive oil.
3: I'll give this back to you. Is there a wrong way to use oil? I mean, should I deep fry my candy bars in this good unfiltered Greek olive oil?
4: No, that would ruin this Greek olive oil. In fact, it would damage it and destroy a lot of the health properties that you find in it.
3: How should I eat it?
4: So if you use olive oil first, cold pressed, lower temperatures, like on your salad type foods is very good. But if you do it with cooking, use it at low temperature cooking because cooking high temperatures with oils really destroys it.
3: And clearly there's a way to eat that doesn't contribute to your overall well-being.
4: Right.
3: So that's why we're talking about healing foods of the Bible today, and these are all the good things.
4: Then we have leeks, and that's a famous Jewish food, right? And onions.
3: The Welsh love leeks.
4: And these have a lot of the similar properties that I mentioned earlier with garlic. They have antibacterial properties, they have heart-healthy properties, and of course, the great thing about onions and leeks, they add great flavor to your recipes.
3: Oh, yeah. They smell great.
4: Then comes pomegranate, and pomegranates are an anti-aging food that has become very popular lately. And what's nice, you can get the pomegranates and cut it open and try to get these little insides out. But now you can go to the grocery store, and they're all opened up for you, and you can buy them all peeled and all that for you.
3: Mm.
4: And, of course, pomegranate juice is another concentrated way of getting it, and that's also very popular these days. Pomegranates are high in antioxidants, and particularly ellagic acid, which seems to have some anti-cancer properties as well as heart health benefits as well.
3: Now, I see in front of you have wheat and then bread, which is the product of wheat. So yes. What is it about wheat that's particularly good for us?
4: Well, wheat has a lot of B-complex vitamins. It has a lot of fiber. And you got to get the whole wheat bread and whole wheat to make sure you get that fiber. And it has some other interesting antioxidants that can be beneficial to our heart health as well. And of course, wheat provides a lot of good, healthy calories to our diet.
3: What we know, just to reiterate here, a lot of people who are sick today wouldn't be if they had adopted a healthy diet earlier in their lives.
4: Yes.
3: So we're encouraging people today to really preserve their health, eat well, live long, and prosper.
4: That's right.
3: All right, the Bible way.
4: Okay. The Bible way. And then we have honey. This one thing the Bible talks about, a little bit of honey is good for you, but too much can make you sick.
3: Mm-hmm.
4: It adds a lot of great flavor and sweetness to foods and your recipes and putting on some foods, but use it in moderation.
3: And in the Bible, God used honey as a symbol of good things, even a symbol of his law, sweeter also than honey and the honeycomb, we read in the Word of God. Now, I'm fascinated because in the Bible, there's actually a bread recipe.
4: There is.
3: No kidding. I'm going to read it. It's in Ezekiel chapter 4, Ezekiel 4:9. Take thou also unto thee wheat, and barley, and beans, and lentils, and millet, and fitches, and put them in one vessel, and make thee bread thereof, according to the number of the days that thou shalt lie on thy side. And he specifies those days, and the fitches is spelt, another grain, and we have it here. Lentils, and millet, and spelt, and wheat, and barley, and those beans there.
4: That's right.
3: And here's the bread. The recipe found in Ezekiel 4 and verse 9. Smells good and it tastes great.
4: Great.
3: Ezekiel 4:9. Who knew that God put a bread recipe right there in the Bible? Well, some did. Most people have no idea.
4: That's right.
3: And these are healing foods of the Bible.
4: They are, John, and we want to get much of these types of varieties of foods in our diet every day so that we can enjoy good health and wellness.
3: Mm-hmm. It's important too because that's God's plan for us.
4: It is.
3: To live well in this world, to enjoy good health in this world, to fend off as many illnesses and diseases as we can. If we live longer, we have more time to donate and dedicate to God.
4: Correct.
3: If we live healthier, we have more energy to give to God. If we adopt God's diet, healthy body, healthier mind, we can hear God's voice better. Isn't that true?
4: That's right.
3: And Jesus in John 10 verse 10 said one reason he came to this world is that we might have life and have it more abundantly, not less. Too many of us are ripping ourselves off because we're not eating the healing foods of the Bible. Dr. Westerdahl, thank you for joining me today. This has been a blessing.
4: Great being with you today, John.
3: And I'm hungry now.
4: I am too.
3: But let's pray because some of us have got some work to do in our diet and all of us want to enjoy the blessing of God. Let's thank him for these healing foods of the Bible. Our Father in heaven, we are grateful that you have put into these wonderful natural things the very things we need to do well in this world. Right there on the shelves of a supermarket or in the gardens that grow where we live, you have loaded into these wonderful things health and wellness in such a way that it will bless us in this world and into the world to come. So guide and bless us, please. I want to thank you for providing that which you have provided, the healing foods of the Bible. May they bring healing and life to us. I pray with thanks in Jesus' name. Amen. I'm glad you've joined us today. I look forward to seeing you again next time. Until then, remember, it is written, man shall not live by bread alone, but by every word that proceeds from the mouth of God.

0: 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We hope you have been blessed and that your faith in God has been renewed. 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
1: I have difficult people in my life just like you do in yours. What's more, I'm a difficult person too. This is Jill Briscoe with Timely Truths. C.S. Lewis knew suffering intimately. He said, "Love anything and your heart will certainly be wrung and possibly be broken." I don't do pain very well. In fact, I don't do pain at all if I can help it. Do you? It takes a radical act of God to change our hearts so much we're willing to suffer for the sake of love. The Bible says love is patient. If that's what it takes to love someone, it must be done. Go with the pain, but let it drive you to God, not away from Him. Jesus said, "How long shall I suffer you?" Always. It's what love, God's kind of love, does. This is Jill Briscoe.
2: Psalm 67.
3: God be merciful unto us and bless us and cause His face to shine upon us. Selah. That thy way may be known upon earth, thy saving health among all nations. Let the people praise thee, O God. Let all the people praise thee. Oh, let the nations be glad and sing for joy. For thou shalt judge the people righteously and govern the nations upon earth. Selah. Let the people praise thee, O God. Let all the people praise thee. Then shall the earth yield her increase, and God, even our own God, shall bless us. God shall bless us, and all the ends of the earth shall fear Him.
2: Psalm 15, a Psalm of David.
4: Lord, who shall abide in thy tabernacle? Who shall dwell in thy holy hill? He that walketh uprightly, and worketh righteousness, and speaketh the truth in his heart. He that backbiteth not with his tongue, nor doeth evil to his neighbor, nor taketh up a reproach against his neighbor. In whose eyes a vile person is contemned, but he honoreth them that fear the Lord. He that sweareth to his own hurt, and changeth not. He that putteth not out his money to usury, nor taketh reward against the innocent. He that doeth these things shall never be moved.
5: The sacrifices of God are a broken spirit, a broken and a contrite heart. O God, thou wilt not despise.
6: It was a week before Passover, and Jesus was causing all kinds of problems for the religious leaders. First, he drove the money changers and merchants from the temple. Then he healed the blind and the lame, people who usually weren't even allowed in God's house. And finally, he let the children sing loudly, "Hosanna to the Son of David." The Bible tells us that when those religious leaders saw the wonderful things he did and the children shouting in the temple area, they were indignant. The children worshiped. Those religious leaders were concerned that things were getting out of their control. The children worshiped, but the religious people were worried about their position and their appearance. Jesus has done so many wonderful things, and He continues to work in people's lives. Do you find yourself indignant like those religious leaders? Or are you approaching Him in wholehearted worship like those children? With Seeking Him, I'm Nancy DeMoss Walkmuth.
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9: Now a look at your morning weather on Columbia Christian Talk Radio. Partly sunny with thunderstorms today with a high near 87 and lows around 66. partly sunny tomorrow with a high of 78 and lows around 55. For your Thursday, sunny with a high near 82 and lows around 55. And for Friday, sunny with a high near 84 and lows around 59. That's your morning weather on Columbia Christian Talk Radio.
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15: Would you like to hear an amazing fact? Back in 1956, Harry DeLayer, a horse riding instructor from Long Island, went to a horse auction. Because of his late arrival, he missed all the best horses. All that was left were the rejects being sold to the slaughterhouse. That's when Harry spotted a thin, filthy plow horse already loaded on the truck. Pleadingly, the gray horse looked into Harry's eyes, and something clicked. Harry offered its owners $80, and then the 8-year-old horse he named Snowman, he began to use as a training horse. Snowman regained his health under Harry's tender care and was eventually sold to a neighbor for $160. However, the horse missed his redeemer so much he could not be contained. He jumped any obstacle to get back to Harry's farm. That's when Harry finally realized Snowman had an amazing jumping potential, and he took the horse back. This began Snowman's wildly successful show jumping career. The former plow horse went on to beat all of the thoroughbreds, even winning the Triple Crown. He was beloved by riders of all ages and skill levels, once winning 2 major jumping championships in the same day. He became famous for his willingness to work with children and easily jump over the backs of other full-size horses. You can see why he was called

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0: 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And as always, beginning of the program is a great time to call and get your question on tonight's broadcast. My name is Doug Batchelor.
2: My name is Jean Ross, and good evening, friends, and Pastor Doug. Let's start the program with prayer. Dear Father in heaven, we thank you that we can open up your word and study together. We want to ask the Holy Spirit, as always, to come and guide our hearts, our minds. Lord, we realize that the Bible is your book. We need the Spirit of God to understand it. So bless those who are listening and be with us here in the studio. In Jesus' name, amen.
0: Amen.
2: Well, Pastor Doug, you opened the program with one of those great comeback stories of a horse that was really doomed for the slaughter, and then somebody had compassion on the horse, and this horse turned out to be this great champion horse. Those stories are great. They're heartwarming, and there's several of them, or famous horses that seem to come from nowhere and do great things. But this one in particular, here was someone who had compassion on just a no-good horse, and that horse returned his act of compassion, it seems, with just a devotion and a commitment. It's kind of a neat story.
0: Yeah, and when you read up on it, it looks like there was a bond between Harry. Matter of fact, one of the books is called Harry and Snowman. And there was a bond. The horse seemed to know that he had been saved. And who knows what kind of life he had before when he was a plow horse. Must not have been very good if his owner was ready, if he was all dirty and he was ready to be, sold for virtually nothing. And but that person totally missed the potential of this horse. He had him hooked to a plow, and he was a champion. But Harry spotted that, and the horse, when you read about it, was willing to do anything that Harry, he would jump as high as Harry tried to get him to jump, because he always wanted to please him. And also very gentle. He used him to, train children. And yet he could jump, 6.5, 7 feet. It was just an incredible jump horse. Anyway, but, the story reminds me about redemption. Here is this horse with a death sentence, and he's not only saved from death, he ends up having an abundant life. And that's really the story of the gospel. Here we are on death row. The penalty for sin is death. But because of Christ redeeming us, and he didn't just redeem us with $80, Jesus redeemed us with his own life and his own blood. You can read about this in Galatians 3:13. Christ redeemed us from the curse of the law by becoming a curse for us. For it is written, cursed is everyone who hangs on a tree. When Jesus died on the cross, it was, of course, just a piece of a tree they cut down. And he took the curse that we deserve to give us the life that he deserved. And everyone out there can have that life. You can have that that joy, that new beginning. You can be a winner instead of a loser when you accept Jesus. You accept the redemption that he's offered. We have a book we'd like to offer you tonight for free to tell you about how to accept and experience that new life and that that life of success.
2: Yes, the book is called Riches of His Grace, and we'll be happy to send this to anybody who calls and asks. 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Well, Pastor Doug, I think we're ready to take our first caller this evening, and we'll start with William, and he's listening in New York. William, welcome to the program.
3: Yes, hello, Pastor Doug.

0: Pastor Ross, how are you doing? I hope everything's good with you.
1: Yeah, thank you for
0: calling. Thank you. My question is, how long should a person pray for another person? And Jesus said men are always to pray. And the question is, not only like for somebody sick, but like, say somebody, say, sowing discord in the church or something in that, you know, reference or that context. And the thing is that, what if you can't monitor the results of what's going on? In other words, they're in, I don't know, New Jersey and you're in Connecticut or something. So that's my question. How long should a person pray for a person in terms of intercessory prayer?
1: Well, you know, that's a good question because, first of all, keep in mind, the Bible tells us that where there's life, there's hope, that a living dog is better than a dead lion. You know, here you've got a lion, king of beasts, but if it's dead, there's no hope. But a living dog, at least there's hope. And that's, by the way, in Ecclesiastes. I don't remember the verse for that. Pastor Ross may look it up. But, you know, theoretically, if you've got a prayer list and you say, I'm going to pray for this person, and through your life you keep adding to the list. I knew one person that had like 2,000 people on their prayer list, and they would pray for each of them every day. And so, you know, your list could get pretty long. So you just need the Spirit to guide you. That doesn't mean if you stop praying for them that their case is hopeless. I believe that prayers are actually stored in heaven. What I mean by that is many times I've known of grandmothers or mothers or parents that pray for their children, and the children end up being converted, but it's years after the parents died and their earthly prayers stopped. But somehow the prayers were not forgotten. And there's many prayers you can see in the Bible and history that are answered long after they're prayed. So, you know, as long as the Lord and the Holy Spirit lays someone on your heart, keep praying for them. If your list gets too long, just say, hey, Lord, you stored these prayers. I don't know how the person's doing. I can't track them. And I'm putting them in your hands.
2: You know, the verse you're referring to, it's Ecclesiastes chapter 9 and verse 4. It says, a living dog is better than a lion. So where there's life, there's hope.
1: Yep.
0: Thank you so much, and God bless both of you.
1: All right, thank you, William. Appreciate your call. And Pastor Ross, that opens up another line. Actually, we've got several lines open. If you've got a question, give us a call. Here's the number again. You ready? 800, free phone call, 800-463-7297 with your Bible question anywhere in North America. And, of course, around the world via the Internet. 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Mm-hmm. And we invite you to call in as well. One more time, North America, 800-463-7297.
2: Our next call is Stephanie, listening from New Mexico. Stephanie, welcome to the program.
3: Yes, hi. My name is Stephanie. How are you doing?
1: Doing well. Thank you for calling.
3: Good, thanks. I hope you're blessed. So my question is regarding Ephesians 4:26 through 27. Be angry and do not sin. Do not let the sun go down on your wrath, nor give place to the devil. And it kind of coincides with 1 Corinthians 10:13 for me, where it talks about no temptation is common to man, but God is faithful, who will not allow you to be tempted beyond what you are able, but with the temptation will also make way of escape that you may be able to bear it. I sin. I verbally assault, and I'm sinning in my anger. And so I'm trying to find out how to not do that, maybe perhaps scriptural references, or how to learn how to not do that.
1: You struggle with losing your temper?
3: Absolutely.
1: Now, there's a couple issues that could be there. First of all, typically when a person loses their temper, they have been offended, and they're retaliating somehow, whether it's the person's actions offend them. You've probably never seen a person at a funeral that's in the casket get upset because of something that is done to them or said about them. The reason they don't get upset is because they're dead. And
3: right.
1: When we are crucified with Christ, and we really give up our lives to Jesus, and we realize how much Jesus suffered for us, then it's hard to be offended. It's hard to, you know, get upset like that, because you just have this peace that comes into your life that passes understanding. There's patience. That doesn't mean the old nature will never be challenged. But if it's a habit, then you need to just really be praying and say, Lord, you know, take this from me. Give me your peace. Help me to be crucified with Christ. And,
3: yes.
1: You know, if you do fall, Go to that person and apologize. Of course, apologize to the Lord. Repent. Apologize to the person. Every time you do that, you are programming yourself that this is not appropriate behavior. And so be very quick to acknowledge when you lost your temper and to the person and to the Lord. And you're going to be reminding yourself and the Holy Spirit, you're giving the Holy Spirit permission to change your heart.
3: Absolutely. And my Christian therapist mentioned that the core of it may be unforgiveness.
1: Well, that is a good point. You know, the parable in Matthew chapter 18 said that this man that was forgiven by the king, he went out and found someone else that owed him, you know, 100 pence and took him by the throat. And the reason is he didn't really believe the king had forgiven him.
3: Okay.
1: And so if you believe that Jesus has forgiven you and how much he's forgiven you, it becomes easier. Now, I'd like to recommend something, Stephanie, that I don't know if we've recommended this in years, but we have an article on the Amazing Facts website called The Age of Rage, and it talks about how to deal with anger. So if you go to the Amazing Facts website and you type in anger, you type in The Age of Rage, I preached a sermon on it, and we have an article on it. And
3: okay.
1: There's a lot of scripture in there, I think, that will make sense to you and give you a lot of peace.
3: Okay. Thank you so much for your help.
1: All right. Thank you, Stephanie. And we'll be praying that God does give you that peace.
2: 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Of course, anger is a temptation that comes to everyone at some form or another or sometime. And we'll be happy to send that to you, Stephanie. All you'll have to do is just call and ask for it. A book written by Pastor Doug called Tips for Resisting Temptation. And the number is 800-835-647. That is the resource phone number. And again, you can ask for the book called Tips for Resisting Temptation. 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If you have a question, our phone line here to the studio is 800-463-7297. 800-463-7297. Our next caller is Joseph, listening in Queens, New York. Joseph, welcome to the program. Joseph, you're on the air.
4: Hi, Pastors. Great to talk to you again. Thanks for your word.
1: Thank you. Thanks for calling.
4: Okay, my question's in Genesis 43.
1: Okay.
4: Genesis 43. It starts off with, now the famine was severe in the land. But then in chapter 11, Israel's telling his sons to take the best fruits, nuts, and almonds as a gift to Egypt, to Joseph. So if there's a famine in the land, where do these fruits and nuts come from?
1: Well, that's a very good question. I've read that before, and even in a famine, some trees will do okay. What typically happens in these famines is the rains, they don't supply the crops that give the grain. The principal food of any country is going to be some form of bread, whether it's rice, corn, wheat. And in the land of Israel, they grew barley and they grew wheat. And if the weather messed up the crops, it didn't mean that none of the almond trees would be producing or there'd be no fruit or no honey. I think that they sent down some of the honey. So basically he was saying, when he said the best, he didn't mean that they had a lot. He meant, what is the best that we can give as a gift to this man? And it may have been very expensive for them. Sometimes these special fruits were actually brought by traders that came from countries where there was no famine. And so the caravans would bring things and they would buy them with their sheep and goats. So what they brought to Joseph as a gift may not have come locally. When he said the best in the land, he meant the best that we've got.
4: I see. I was under the impression of famine was, you know, nothing at all grows in the land.
1: No, some things would survive. But the main thing is that if there's no grain, if there's no grass, the sheep, the cattle start to die, there's no bread. That doesn't mean there's nothing. You know, usually there's some vegetables and things that you can water by hand and keep a few things alive.
4: That would make sense, yeah. Can I ask another quick question?
1: Sure.
4: Very quick. Okay, I was at work the other night. I worked in the hospital, and a woman was praying aloud, and she was, every sentence she would start off in her prayer, she would start off with, I prophesied my son's going to pass that test. I prophesied that so-and-so is going to be healed. It just caught my attention. I never heard anybody pray that way. Is it proper to use the word I prophesize in prayer? Is that okay?
1: Well, you know, of course, even prophets did not say I prophesy. My guess would be, based on my worshiping with Christians from many different denominations, this person is part of a prosperity evangelical congregation, and they often, you know, they preach that you declare what you want, and by saying, "I'm promising this is going to happen," by your declaring it, it will happen. That's usually associated with, you know, some of the ministries like Kenneth Copeland and some others. That's my guess, but I don't know for sure. But I've just heard, I have heard that before.
4: Yeah, it just didn't sound proper to me. I kind of figured along
1: yeah,
4: those lines.
1: Yeah, we need to humbly ask the Lord. We don't tell the Lord what to do.
4: Yes, I mean, it sounded to me a little blasphemous. I mean, kind of declaring yourself a prophet, I guess, if I say I prophesied.
1: Yeah. Well, you know, some people go to churches where the pastor will say, "You've got the gift of prophecy," and a person thinks everything right. they say is going to come true. And right. it could be a form of self-deception. Hey, appreciate your questions, Joseph. You have a good evening.
4: Okay, thank you, Pastor.
1: Thank you. God bless.
2: You know, Joseph, there might be a book that I think you'd find interesting. It's called Teach Us to Pray, and we'll send this to you if you just call and ask.
1: Absolutely.
2: The number is 800-835-6747, not only for you, but for anyone wanting to learn more about how do we pray. And we'll be happy to send you the book, 800-835-6747. The book, again, is called Teach Us to Pray. And if you have a Bible question, good time to pick up the phone and give us a call. We have some lines that are open. The number here to the studio is 800-463-7297. That's 800-463-7297. If you call now, there's a good chance we'll be able to get your question on the air before we take a break halfway through the hour. Our next call is Richard, listening from Illinois. Richard, welcome to the program.
5: Thank you. Thank you for taking my call, and God's blessings to you, sir.
1: Thank you.
5: I am a chaplain with the Sheriff's Department, and I kind of struggle with John 3, where is talking about Jesus is talking to Nicodemus about being born of the water and of the Spirit.
1: Right.
5: I have been... I'm on Logos as we speak, Logos, and I see all different kinds of commentaries up here from Holman's to New Pillar Testament, Bible Knowledge Commentary, Teacher's Commentary, and I've got all different kinds of answers. So I want to pose that question to you and see what your thought of what Jesus was exactly referring to when he said water and the Spirit.
1: All right. Yeah, well, we're happy to throw our hat in the ring with the other commentators.
5: Sure.
1: But I have studied this verse. I'll just say for our listeners' benefit, let me read the verse. Unless a person is born of the water and the Spirit, and this is, by the way, John 3:3, most assuredly, or truly, truly, I say to you, unless one is born of the water and the Spirit, actually it's verse 5, he cannot enter the kingdom of God. Some believe when it says born of the water there, it's talking about when a baby is born naturally, meaning in an envelope of water, born of the water, and born of the Spirit, of course, the spiritual birth. Mm-hmm. Others believe born of the water means baptism. I am of that second group. I believe that when you read John, in John chapter 1 and 2, there's great emphasis on the ministry of John the Baptist. Jesus is introduced to the disciples in the ministry of John the Baptist, baptizing. Matthew and Luke talk about the birth of Christ. John begins his gospel by going right into the subject of baptism right out of the gate. So there's that heavy emphasis. The other thing is, if Jesus was to say, unless you're born of a woman and born of the Spirit, you cannot enter the kingdom of heaven. That's sort of a redundant thing to say, because who listening to my voice was not born of a woman? Everybody's born of a woman. Now, when the children of Israel came out of Egypt, Paul says they went through the Red Sea, and they were baptized in the sea, and that was 1 Corinthians chapter 10, and then they were baptized in the pillar of fire, the cloud. So they were born of the water, baptism, and they were born of the Spirit. You've got both baptisms happening. Baptism of water is your choice. Baptism of Spirit is God's choice. We choose. Lord, I want to follow you. It's a public declaration. I want to be washed away from my sins. And then God baptizes us with the Spirit in his timing.
5: Right. Well, that's exactly what I thought. Was more of the baptism. So I'm glad that I asked that question. Just I want to make sure I'm correct on that as well.
2: You know, I think there's another added component of baptism. In the Old Covenant, in the Old Testament, circumcision became the sign of the Old Covenant. And yep. Baptism becomes the sign of the New Covenant. So when someone surrenders to Christ, Jesus said, we need to be baptized. That is a public declaration that we're
5: correct.
2: Entering into the New Covenant relationship with Christ.
1: Yeah, and these are the last words of Jesus. Go therefore, teach all nations, baptizing them.
2: Mm-hmm.
1: So right. It was obviously a priority to Christ, and that it was his last words as he ascended to heaven.
5: And then also I wanted to comment on that book of Rage. I think it was Age of Rage or whatever.
1: Oh, the article, yeah.
5: Yeah, I'd like to get more information on that because I deal with a lot of people with those issues.
1: Yeah, you can. The magazine, it's actually a magazine article you can download for free at the Amazing Facts website, which is simply amazingfacts.org. And the article is called The Age of Rage. But if you even type that in, you'll probably get a sermon that I preach. So you can either listen to the sermon, read the article. There's things in the sermon that aren't in the article, but you'll get them both. Hey, thank you very much for your call, Richard. We're going to try to get one more call before the break, and we do still have lines open, so give us a call.
2: Next call is Resner, listening from North Carolina. Resner, welcome to the program.
6: Hi, how are you doing?
1: Good.
6: Thank you. I've been reading one of your books, and it's talking about the four empires that rose, Babylon, Media, Greece, and Rome. And you can see where the Lord kind of spoke to Babylon, Media. But later on, when Greece and Rome come into power, he doesn't really talk to them. And I was wondering, what happened? What changed between those two nations? Because he talked with Nebuchadnezzar and Cyrus over the Medes and Persians. But you don't really see any interaction with the Greeks and the Romans. Am I right or wrong here?
1: Well, I think that I see what you're saying. I do think that the Lord tried to reach both those other kingdoms, because you have in Josephus' history, he says when Alexander the Great came to Jerusalem, the priest came out to him and read to him the prophecies of Daniel that talked about Greece ruling the world. Alexander did not attack Jerusalem. He showed great favor to them. He came into their temple and worshipped God and then pretty much left them in peace. So there was some influence between the Jews on Alexander the Great. And, of course, the Romans, they were ruling the world when Jesus was born. Jesus himself spoke to Pontius Pilate and some of the other Roman leaders. Some of them did believe. Paul preached to Nero, as did Peter. I think Peter at least had an audience with him mm-hmm. before he was executed. So there were representatives from all those empires that did interact with the leaders.
2: And of course, the reason they specifically mentioned is because of the role that they had with reference to God's people, Israel. And it was, of course, during that time period, you have Babylon. The Jews were captives in Babylon. It was the Medo-Persian Empire, the Persians in particular, that allowed them to go back and restore and rebuild Jerusalem. And then you have the story of the Greeks and their influence that they had on the people of Israel. And then, of course, Rome. And you have the whole experience with Jesus and the apostles and the preaching of the gospel. So those four empires are connected with God's people and with the promise of the coming Redeemer.
1: Yeah, and ultimately, if you track the history down, Christians did have some influence on Roman leadership.
2: Mm-hmm.
1: Constantine at least professed to be a Christian and legalized it in the kingdom so that it was able to spread. Of course, it brought in other problems. But hey, friends, we're going to take a break. We do still have lines open. That number again, 800-GOD-SAYS, 800-463-7297. Got more Bible questions on the way, and sometimes we save the best for last. So stay tuned. 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
1: We are back, and if you've tuned in along the way, this is Bible Answers Live. 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
2: My name is John Ross, and we're ready to go back to the phone lines. We've got Steve listening in Michigan. Steve, welcome to the program.
10: Shalom Aleichem, brothers. How are you doing this evening?
1: Doing well, thanks. And you?
10: I'm blessed and highly favored. Thank you very much. My question tonight is the infamous difference of opinion between Matthew 28 and 19, which you somewhat alluded to with one of the previous caller's questions about John 3, and Acts 2:38. And then in addition to that, of the fact that I'm curious as to why churches today are leaving it up to parishioners, or whatever you want to call them, to make a choice to be baptized or not, when indeed the Bible clearly indicates that it is a command, not a request.
1: All right, well, first of all, I agree with you that baptism in the Bible is not a suggestion. It's clearly commanded when Jesus told his disciples, both in Matthew 16 and Acts 2, several times in Acts, actually, Matthew 28, and throughout the Gospels, that when people were to repent and be baptized. And so, yeah, it is a priority. Baptism is as important to a Christian as a wedding is to a marriage. Baptism is the ceremony by which we publicly say we are accepting Christ. So it's very important. Now, when you talk about Matthew 28 and Acts 2, I think you might be asking about why does Jesus say in Matthew 28, go be baptized in the name of the Father, Son, and Holy Spirit, and in Acts 2:38 it says be baptized in the name of the Lord. Is that what you're wondering, or in the baptized in the name of Jesus Christ?
10: Well, yeah, actually both, because here's where I find a lot of confusion when I'm talking to people out on the streets and whatnot, is the fact that if you break it down, Matthew 20:19 is very poignant on the name. It's not the names or the titles. It is the name of. So you see obedience to Matthew 28:19 when indeed you obey Acts 2 and 38. Also, then you get into the other portion of it where his disciples, or they rebaptized. Other ones. So, you know, the confusion comes in, I guess, is it versatile to the Trinitarian version or the oneness version, which is actually the correct, I'm not saying that's actually correct, but I'm saying which is the correct mode, because it would seem that, as I say, obeying Acts 2:38 is a fulfillment of Matthew 28:19.
1: In other words, you're saying that, of course, Jesus gives the marching orders in Matthew 28, but you see how they fulfilled it when you get to Acts.
10: Correct.
1: Yeah. Well, let me explain the oneness to our listeners, just because some, I know what you're talking about, some might wonder. In the oneness teaching, and there's, you know, a group of Christians known as oneness Pentecostals, they believe that there is one God who manifests himself in three different modes Sometimes he is seen as the Son, sometimes as the Father, sometimes as the Spirit, but he's really, they're all one and the same. I respectfully disagree with that teaching, and one reason that I think is a strong argument is that the baptism of Jesus, you have Jesus in the water, you've got the Father speaking from heaven, and unless, you know, Jesus is a ventriloquist, you've got at least a couple beings in different places, and then you have God the Spirit coming down in a third form simultaneously as a dove. And so you can see the three different persons of the Godhead in different locations in that verse. And then, of course, it does say in Genesis, God said, let us make man in our image. Elohim is using the plural term. So while I agree about the importance of baptism, I think it's important that we are baptized in the name of the Father, Son, and the Spirit. If a person is baptized in the name of the Lord, or the name of the Lord Jesus Christ, that I think is just as valid. Because in Acts, there are three different phrases that are used. One time it says in the name of the Lord, one time it says in the name of Jesus Christ, and I think one time it says in the name of the Lord Jesus. And so it's clear to me, if it's mentioned four different ways in the Gospels, or in the New Testament, the exact wording of the baptism declaration was not a priority, in that it's almost never mentioned the same way. So it's like with a wedding. There are certain components in a wedding that need to be followed. When the pastor, Ross, and I have done several weddings, and when you do a wedding, it can be very formal. You can say the bride and the groom's full names, or you can say, do you, Bill, take Sally? And it can be more informal. But as long as you are making those vows to individuals in the presence of witnesses, those are the things that make a covenant binding. Baptism, as long as you get the elements of the covenant, that you're declaring your allegiance to the God of the Bible, accepting Jesus as your Savior in the presence of these witnesses, you know, if the pastor lisps when he says the baptism, it's not invalid.
10: Right.
1: Does that make sense?
10: Going along that same sense of what, in your estimation, then is the correct or biblical correct way of baptism?
1: Well, there, any one of the four ways. Oh, the correct method is baptism by immersion. There's the only example in the Bible that you see is it says that Jesus went down into the water. John the Baptist baptized in a river. It wasn't with a canteen. He could have done it in Jerusalem.
10: Sure,
1: and then when Philip baptizes the Ethiopian treasure, they go down into the water. They come up out of the water. The very word baptize is from the Greek word baptizo. It means to immerse. Hey, tell you what, Steve, we're going to run to another call, but I want to send you a free book, and it's on baptism. It's called Baptism Isn't Necessary, and it answers all these questions.
2: The number to call is 800-835-6747, and the book is called Baptism Isn't Necessary. We'd be happy to send it to you, Steve, or anybody who calls and asks. The next call is Mark, listening in Sacramento, California. Mark, welcome to the program.
11: Oh, thank you very much, pastors. God bless you both, and thanks for taking my call.
1: Yes.
11: So I have a question. There is a book in the New Testament. There is a chapter and verse, which I don't know the name of, written by Paul, which says, and I paraphrase, that women should not speak up or act up in church. And I just have no idea what that really means. And I was hoping you could clarify that for me.
1: All right. Pastor Ross is looking up. There's a few different verses that you could be referring to, and I think he's going to be looking those up for us. You know, if you look in 1 Timothy 2:12, he says, but I suffer not a woman to teach or to usurp authority over the man, but to be in silence. Is that the one you're talking
2: about? Well, there's another one in 1 Corinthians 14:34. Says, let your woman keep silent in the churches, for they are not permitted to speak, but they are to be submissive, as the law also says.
1: So,
11: those are the two verses that I've been wondering about.
1: Yeah, I don't think, now some have wondered, and there are very few Christians, there are some, but there are very few Christian churches that take this verse to mean that a woman is not to open her mouth and say anything in a church, because I know there are. I've been in some churches where they do take a pretty strong stand that women should not speak in the church. But that's rare. I most understand that this is addressing a particular problem that they were having principally in the Corinthian church. Men and women didn't sit together. I've been in many churches, Pastor Ross has too, in India or other parts of the Middle East, where the men and women don't even sit together. In Orthodox Jewish congregations, it's that way. And the women evidently were calling over to their husbands and asking questions or explaining things their husbands didn't seem to understand. And it was embarrassing the husbands that their women were teaching them in front of everybody. And Paul said, don't do that. You're supposed to respect your husband. Let him be the priest of the family and discuss these things at home. But you have examples in the women in the Bible of women filled with the Spirit speaking in church. You've got Anna, when Jesus was born, who prophesies in the temple. You've got Hannah, who goes to the temple and she prays and she declares his prophecy. And there are a number of women prophets in the Bible. So I don't think I would ever take these verses to mean that a woman cannot teach or speak in a church.
11: Perfect. That answers the question for me, pastors. Thank you so much for taking my call. I really appreciate it.
1: Hey, absolutely. By the way, Mark, we do have a book. We'll send you a free copy if you'd like it. I wrote a couple of years ago, and it's called Women in Ministry. And it answers a number of these verses and other questions.
2: The number to call for that is 800-835-6747. You can ask for the book called Women in Ministry. Again, that's 800-835-6747. We have Terry, who's listening from Michigan. Terry, welcome to the program.
12: Thank you so much. God bless both of you pastors. I tune in every week to get knowledge and learning of the Bible. I also tune in to Amazing Facts because I really, really love your teaching. It's just plain, it's simple, it's biblical, and easy to understand. So God bless both of y'all this evening.
1: Well, bless your heart.
12: This
1: Thank you.
12: This is my question. Yeah, this is my question. What does anointed mean? I hear this term used so much. He's anointed to speak. He's anointed to teach. He's anointed to sing. And part two to that is it possible to lose your anointing? I just started in ministry myself, and actually that ran across my mind all day yesterday, and it's on my mind all day today. Because you go through trials, you go through tribulations, sometimes you pray, you don't think that the power of God is with you anymore for whatever still might remain in your life, whatever type of sin might be holding you back. So my question is, what does it mean to be anointed, and is it possible to lose that anointing? God bless both of you on this evening, and continue to do the work of Christ. God bless you.
1: All right, well, thank you, Terry.
12: So don't hang up on me.
1: I won't hang up on you. Let me do my best to try and answer your question. First of all, what does anointing mean? The word anointing, it means, well, if you were going to go to the beach and you're really afraid of being burned, you might have someone slather you with suntan lotion. They would anoint you. Anointing means to some people, before they cook their turkey, they baste it with butter or something, and that means they try to saturate it and spread something all over. It means to slather, to cover with oil. When a high priest was chosen, they put oil on his head. When a king was chosen, they used to pour oil on him, and they called it anointing the king. Mm-hmm. The word, when you christen a ship, this is where you get the word Christos. Christos is the Greek word for anoint. Messiah is the Hebrew word for anoint. Jesus was anointed, the Bible says, with the Holy Spirit. That means he was filled, he was covered with the Holy Spirit. So when someone is saying they've been anointed to this ministry or with the Spirit, it means that basically the Holy Spirit has been poured on them.
12: Mm-hmm.
1: But those are what the words mean, technically. And can a person lose the anointing? Yes. You have examples in the Bible of people that grieved away the Spirit of God. And and even Paul warns us in Ephesians, I think it's Ephesians 2, Pastor Ross, grieve not the Holy Spirit that anoints us. So, you know, we can hurt the Spirit and kind of drive him out of our lives by, you know, you've heard of the unpardonable sin. If we
12: yeah.
1: plug our ears to the ongoing pleas of the Spirit, then we could, drive that spirit away.
12: So you will know, actually, for yourself if you're actually doing some degree the Holy Spirit because you'll feel convicted?
1: Yeah.
12: And in that case, if
1: one
12: you
1: of the
12: keep
1: things,
12: going on?
1: Mm-hmm. Yeah, one of the things the Holy Spirit does for you is he brings conviction. The danger is when you get to the point where you continue to ignore the Holy Spirit and you don't feel the conviction anymore because you've turned down the volume so low by resisting that you're kind of mm-hmm. wearing out the Spirit.
12: Right.
1: Hey, you know, we've got a book that talks about the Holy Spirit. We'll be happy to send you a free copy, and it's called Life in the Spirit.
2: And I think the verse you're referring to, Pastor Doug, Ephesians chapter 4, verse 30, that says, do not grieve the Holy Spirit by whom you are sealed or anointed for the day of redemption.
1: Yep.
2: That's Ephesians 4:30. If you'd like to receive that book that we just offered you, the number to call is 800-835-6747. That's 800-835-6747. And we'll be happy to send that to anybody who calls and asks. Our next call is John, listening in Canada. John, welcome to the program. Hi, John, you're on the air. Alberta, Canada.
13: Hi, thanks for having me. I am driving through the mountains, so you may have a hard time, or I may get cut off.
1: Well, do your best to state the question real quick.
13: Oh, there you are. I will. So I got to admit, I've been struggling with my faith lately. I watch a lot of debates on, atheists versus, some of the better, religious minds out there. And I'm sure you're probably familiar with some of the ones that the more popular ones. Anyway, so my struggle is, why should I trust the Bible? It can't really read the Bible and say, the Bible says it's true, so it must be true. So that, I was brought up in the church, so I've always had that religious foundation, but that's sort of what I'm struggling with lately.
1: Well, I'm with you, John. I don't want to believe the Bible because the Bible says believe the Bible. That sort of is a pretty weak argument. I came at the Bible believing it was a fairy tale, and before I started believing it, I was amazed by the evidence when the Bible foretold things years in advance, and then they happened, and you know from history that the parts of the Bible that it prophesied were written years before the events were fulfilled very precisely. The evidence that there is a supernatural influence in the Bible, I think, became overpowering. Many examples, you look, for instance, in the book of Daniel that we know was written many years before Christ from the Dead Sea Scrolls. Daniel lays out four major kingdoms of the world that, and even names them as Babylon, Persia, Greece, and the fourth one, Rome, isn't named right away, but he does name the first three. And then they all happen in that same succession. And Greece was just, warring tribes when Daniel says they're going to rule the world. And they'll have one great king, and it's Alexander the Great.
13: Sorry to interrupt. Do they know when Daniel was written?
1: Yeah, we're pretty sure Daniel was written. Well, I think there's a lot of substantiation in history.
2: Well, yeah, we know for a fact that Daniel was written prior to Christ because of the Dead Sea Scrolls. We know that's been dated. And then there's prophecies given in the book of Daniel that met their fulfillment exactly after Christ. The Babylonian captivity was some 600 years B.C. Daniel was a captive in Babylon. We have archaeological evidence to testify of the truth of Nebuchadnezzar and Cyrus and the Babylonian captivity, the rebuilding of the temple. So with the archaeological evidence, as well as the historical finds, the Dead Sea Scrolls and alike, it's pretty clear that, yes, the prophecies of Daniel were written before they occurred, and especially the ones relating to after Christ and the dividing up of the Roman Empire, the 10 Germanic tribes that invaded and carved up Western Europe. It's just remarkable how accurately they've been fulfilled.
13: That sounds great. Can I ask, I don't know if this is the first time I've heard your show, so I don't know your beliefs, but are you I guess, literalists with, the creation story?
1: Yep. We believe, I think I can speak for Pastor Ross, that we do believe that the Lord made the world in six literal days. Now, do you struggle with that?
13: Very much so.
1: You know, I wanted to be a paleontologist. I believed in evolution all my life until I started reading the Bible. And, boy, I wish I had more time with you. But we
13: sure.
1: Probably can't go deep into it. But the reasons I believe the world was made in six literal days are scientific reasons. They're not just because the Bible says so. But, hey, we've got a free book that we can send you, and it's called Is There Anything Left You Can Trust? And we'll send you that study guide, and it gives practical reasons why the Bible is a supernatural book that you can believe.
2: Again, the number to call is 800-835-6747. You can ask for the study guide called Is There Anything Left You Can Trust? And also, John, a couple other resources you might find helpful. If you go to the Amazing Facts website, just amazingfacts.org, we have some articles you can read. We have some videos that you can watch dealing with the trustworthiness of Scripture. Also some videos, some sermons that recount history. I'm thinking of the new
1: Evolution
2: DVD we did,
1: too.
2: The Bride, the Beast, and Babylon. And we're coming up with a brand new documentary DVD, hopefully by the end of the year, that looks at 40 of the most compelling prophecies in the Bible that have been proven true from history and archaeology. And I think anybody who's wondering about the trustworthiness of the scripture will be encouraged if they take a look at that video. And hopefully, as I said, check back with the website. We're hoping to have that done by the end of the year.
1: Yep. Hey, thank you for your call, John, and we'd love to hear from you again.
2: Next call is Ronnie, and he's listening in Illinois. Ronnie, welcome to the program.
14: Hi, Doug and Pastor John Ross. How are you doing tonight?
1: Doing good. Thanks for your call.
14: Thank you for taking my call. I've been listening to you guys for like 7 years now. I had a question for you. Moses and Elijah and Enoch went to be with Jesus in heaven. And my question is do you believe that they are working with Jesus to build heaven for us?
1: Well, there is a story in Mark chapter 9 where Moses and Elijah come and speak with Jesus when he was here on earth. I'm sure when Christ is in heaven, he's in regular communication with these three humans who have been resurrected and taken to heaven. Whether they're actively involved in helping him build the mansions or something like that, I don't know. That would just be speculation. I'm sure they're deeply interested in the plan of redemption and what's happening here on earth and the work of Christ. Because, the work of Moses, Elijah, and Enoch was all about preparing people for eternity. And so, they were all interested in God's work and his people, saving his people. So today they'd be interested in seeing the church succeed.
14: Yes, okay. I've seen Jesus said that one of his last words was to us is that he would leave and go and prepare a place for us. And they all left before him, so I was just wondering if maybe they were working with him or not. And you're out in California right now, right?
1: Correct.
14: Yeah, I was born and raised out there.
1: Yeah.
14: I think it's like a spiritual warfare front line out there.
1: Yeah, they need the gospel here just like everywhere. But California is its own country.
14: It is. Well, thank you for taking my call.
1: Hey, thank you, Ronnie. Appreciate your call.
2: All right, next caller is Gina, listening from Rio Linda, California. Gina, welcome to the program.
15: Thank you so much, Pastor Doug and Pastor John. Please, my question is about, please, would you explain end times last plagues?
1: What's dealing with the seven last plagues in Revelation?
15: Please.
1: Yeah. Pastor Ross, you want to take a stab at that?
2: Revelation talks about seven last plagues that occurred just before Jesus comes. And first of all, we know that the seven last plagues, really affect the wicked, not the righteous. It's referred to as the wrath of God that is poured out upon the wicked just before Jesus comes. During the time of the plagues, God's people, the righteous, they will be protected. You have Psalm 91 that speaks about no plague coming near your dwelling. So God's going to take care of his people. But the plagues do serve an important purpose. They ripen the harvest. The second coming of Jesus, referred to as a harvest. You got the harvest of the wheat, representing the righteous. You got the harvest of the grapes, representing the wicked, in this Revelation chapter 14. So just before Jesus comes, the plagues will actually reveal the hard-heartedness and rebellion of the wicked, where they'll actually curse God because of the plagues. So it's a clear evidence that they have committed the unpardonable sin, they have hardened their hearts against God. And that's important in the great controversy theme that occurs. In a real quick nutshell, that's a little bit about the seven last plagues.
15: Thank you very much.
1: Absolutely. I'm just trying to think if we don't really have a lesson that talks about the seven last plagues.
2: Not specifically, no.
1: That we can offer, yeah. Not too many people want a lesson on the plagues. But we do have great material at our website that talks about... matter of fact, we have some sermons that deal with online.
2: Deal with that.
1: Thank you very much for your call, Gina.
2: Next call is Rick, listening from Maryland. Rick, welcome to the program.
16: Hi, Pastor Doug Ross. I recently... The other guy was talking about the creation being six literal days. I recently just returned from a trip to the Creation Museum in Northern Kentucky, and Noah's Ark, which are two separate museums, but they're connected. They're started by Ken Ham.
1: Yeah.
16: Are you familiar with those museums?
1: Yeah, I know Ken Ham. Yeah,
16: okay,
1: I've never been to the museums, but I know a lot of people have been there and really enjoyed it.
16: It was fantastic. My wife and I loved it. But the question I have, of course, the emphasis, Ken Ham, there's some very good arguments about the Earth being thousands of years old as opposed to millions or billions. And, of course, they had the famous debate between Ken Ham and Bill Nye, the science guy, and I'm in the process of listening to those CDs. But I was always of the thought that the Earth was millions of years old, if not billions. But coming away from there, I tell you, it really was convincing arguments that Ken Ham presented that were, to me, were, you know, mind-blowing to me. And I know it flies in the face of science, but yet, you know.
1: But, you know, it really doesn't fly. It doesn't fly in the face of science. I think that the scientific evidence is for a short history on Earth, and I think there's a lot of good support for that.
2: You know, you mustn't forget, Pastor Doug, that some of the most well-educated and well-studied professionals and professors and scientists, many of which recognize creation as being the evidence leaning more towards creation by design, God being involved, the earth being made in six literal days. So, yeah, we don't want to get the idea that somehow the Bible is opposed or fighting with science. We need to look at the science and compare that with Scripture.
1: Absolutely. Hey, thank you very much for your call. And, Rob, you know, we do have a book called The Wonders of Creation that you'll find encouraging. Also, one called When Evolution Flunked the Science Test.
2: Right.
1: Evolution Flunked the Science Test. Hey, listening friends, we are running short on time for the Bible question part. We do still have some important announcements to share with you. But keep in mind, Jesus is the truth that sets you free. We'd love to hear from you. Go to amazingfacts.org and let us know you enjoy the program. God bless.
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18: 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He is clothed with majesty. The Lord is clothed with strength, wherewith he hath girded himself. The world also is established that it cannot be moved. Thy throne is established of old. Thou art from everlasting. The floods have lifted up, O Lord. The floods have lifted up their voice. The floods lift up their waves. The Lord on high is mightier than the noise of many waters, yea, than the mighty waves of the sea. Thy testimonies are very sure. Holiness becometh thine house, O Lord, forever.
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19: Blessed is everyone that feareth the Lord, that walketh in his ways. 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Happy shalt thou be, and it shall be well with thee. Thy wife shall be as a fruitful vine by the sides of thine house. Thy children like olive plants round about thy table. Behold, that thus shall the man be blessed that feareth the Lord. The Lord shall bless thee out of Zion, and thou shalt see the good of Jerusalem all the days of thy life. Yea, thou shalt see thy children's children, and peace upon Israel.
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22: Now a look at your morning weather on Columbia Christian Talk Radio. Partly sunny with thunderstorms today with a high near 87 and lows around 66. Partly sunny tomorrow with a high of 78 and lows around 55. For your Thursday, sunny with a high near 82 and lows around 55. And for Friday, sunny with a high near 84 and lows around 59. That's your morning weather on Columbia Christian Talk Radio.
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24: From the Christian News Radio Network, I'm Jim Miller. Today, jam-packed with primary elections in six states. Voters head to the polls in Iowa, Montana, New Jersey, New Mexico, South Dakota, and California, with a race for governor and Los Angeles mayor, have garnered plenty of national attention. That's because two Republicans have made some inroads in the reliably blue state. Fox News contributor Steve Hilton for governor and reality TV star Spencer Pratt for mayor. Demonstrators continue to argue for better conditions inside an ICE detention center in New Jersey. News Nation's Marcus Espinosa says Democratic lawmakers are outraged.
25: Major Democratic leaders over the weekend visited the hall, including House Majority Leader, Democratic Leader Hakeem Jeffries, and he had this to say about what took place when he saw in there. Basically saying, this is not America. It would shock your conscience with the conditions that Jeffries saw inside of that facility. He wasn't the only one. He was joined with local leaders as well in this area.
24: DHS officials maintain detainees have access to food, water, medical, and legal services. A request by the defense of the Charlie Kirk murder case to close an upcoming hearing to media being denied. Yesterday, the judge in Provo ruled again in favor of the right public and media access to court proceedings. The judge also set another preliminary hearing for June 12th to discuss accusations by Tyler Robinson's defense team that prosecutors violated the court's pretrial publicity gag order by talking to the media. President Trump says critics should sit back and relax while he tries to negotiate a deal with Iran over the weekend. The U.S. and Iran exchanging strikes again. News Nation's Washington correspondent Vinay Simlot has the status of those negotiations.
26: Iran continues to threaten ships that try to pass through the strait, creating a bottleneck at this international waterway. Economists say it's a key transit point for the world's energy market, leading to higher gas prices in the United States. Democrats say the war has made Iran stronger. But President Donald Trump says Iran wants to make a deal. He says Iran will have to agree to reopen the Strait of Hormuz and turn over its nuclear material, or the U.S. will resume military action.
24: The White House says oil could be flowing through the Strait of Hormuz in another month or two, but Iran says there's been no deal. OpenAI and CEO Sam Altman are being sued by the state of Florida. Attorney General James Uthmeyer is accusing OpenAI of putting profit over safety by marketing ChatGPT as safe while concealing that it could drive users towards harm. Florida is the first state to use OpenAI and Altman over design and safety. Tonight is Game 1 of the National Hockey League Stanley Cup Playoffs, the championship. Las Vegas Golden Knights visit the Carolina Hurricanes.

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1: 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And we've got clinical psychologist Dr. Jill Hubbard here, as well as parenting expert and author Dr. Jim Burns. He's the founder of Homeward. 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Now, Jim, in this book, you write about adult children leaving the faith of their parents.
2: Yeah.
1: We get calls about this all the time from parents heartbroken about the situation, and you and others call it deconstructing the faith. What does that term even mean?
2: Yeah.
1: And does all deconstruction look the same?
2: Yeah. All deconstruction does not look the same.
1: Hmm.
2: And it's a really important word for us to know. All parents need to know this word. And by the way, before I begin, I just need to say Jill is here.
1: Yes.
2: I'm so excited. She's been on a trip, so I haven't seen her. We used to do a bunch of stuff together, and now we're not. So I totally have missed your lovely face and your brilliant mind, so it's great to be with you. Back to deconstruction.
3: Yes.
2: You know, deconstruction really means, in a negative way, the death of faith or the death of, you know, a relationship with the church. Because you see, a lot of kids who they believe in God, but they don't like the church. That's what you're seeing with this generation.
1: Mm-hmm.
2: And so, you know, in many ways, what you see are different. Deconstruction can also mean positive. I've said this on the air before. Our daughter, when she was a senior in high school or college, said, "I had to disown my parents' faith to own my own faith." Now, Kathy and I freaked out about that, but actually sat by her at church on Sunday. You know, she literally had to become her own person and have her own faith in a beautiful way.
1: Mm-hmm.
2: So that can be positive, but a lot of deconstruction today is negative. And I think there's really three types of deconstructed, you know, kids, or deconstructed, just a loved one. One is what we call the nomads. Then we call them the prodigals and the exiles. So nomads, they're not in the church. They've not walked away from God, but they have definitely walked away from the church. And they're mm-hmm. not sure where they're going to go. But they've literally deconstructed enough not to be in fellowship and whatnot. Then the prodigals. And the prodigals are the ones who have said, "I do not believe in Jesus. I used to. I was in the youth group and I, you know, love God, but I don't believe in Jesus." And then the next one is the exiles. And the exiles are a lot like the nomads, but the exiles, they have their feet in both. They kind of have a foot in the church and with Jesus and a foot outside of it, and they may not feel comfortable with the same church they grew up in.
1: Mm.
2: And those are they're going through a deconstruction process. Parents need to understand this, because it's not like the kids are explaining it very well to them. So the parents are up in the air. They don't know what's going on.
1: Yeah. Now, parents need to remember that they can still be a positive influence throughout this.
2: No, very, very positive. You know, in that book, it's called Trading Heartache for Hope, and mm-hmm. I have a lot of hope in this. I have a lot of hope in the deconstruction process, because we are seeing a Generation Z, coming back to faith mm-hmm. in some great ways. It's incredible. But, you know, I think there's some things that they can do. One is they have to maintain a climate of openness and grace with their kids. Sure, you're going to have to embrace a difference there. And that's you have to do that. So if you're upset, if you're frustrated, find another avenue to talk to somebody else. A counselor would be a good idea.
1: Mm-hmm.
2: But again, that's key. And then also recognize that God is sovereign and you're not.
1: Yeah.
2: So God isn't walking away from these kids. And I think that's a key process. And I would also say, and I like this, I write about it in the book, you know, doubters are accepted here. If they have doubt, you know, God's okay with doubts.
1: Yes.
2: Yes.
4: It seems like a spiritual separation and individuation process.
2: Yeah, exactly.
4: Is what
2: and individuation is a great psychological term of really becoming healthier a lot of times.
4: Becoming your own person.
2: Right, and that's the way with faith as well.
1: Mm-hmm. Yeah. So the book is called When Your Adult Child Strays. It's in the newlife.com store, so grab a copy. You can also call us here in the studio if you want to talk to Jill and Jim.
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2: All right, we're back here on New Life Live, 1-800-229-3000. And Dr. Jill Hubbard, what's the first thing that comes to mind when I say asparagus?
3: Vegetable.
2: Okay. Dr. Jim, what comes to mind first when I say cool car?
4: Not mine.
2: Do you drive a Prius? No, I'm joking. Now, Jill and Jim, what do you say when you hear the word mental health? Aha, so it didn't even work on them. New Life. We want you guys to remember New Life, because that term comes out a lot, especially this month, because it's Mental Health Awareness Month. 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New Life. You need to call New Life.
3: If you had said, what do you think
2: we won't get into that.
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2: 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We should have prepared
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2: ahead of time.
3: Health.
2: 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So just tell them about us. 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We are going to begin with Susan, who is listening in Wilmington, I believe, on newlife.com. Welcome, Susan, to the show.
5: Thank you.
2: Yeah, how can we help you today?
5: So I've been in a relationship with an avoidant boyfriend for almost 10 years, and he's been unwilling to talk about relational issues, and I'm just kind of tired of it. And so I got out of it, and his friends keep trying to fish for information from me, and he'll send me, like, nostalgia texts and all this, and I've been trying to keep silent, but it's not working. So I don't know, what should I do to move forward? I don't know.
2: Dr. Jill?
3: Well, Susan, good for you for recognizing that after so many years that this relationship, like, nothing was changing, it sounds like. That his behavior continued, and if he didn't have the insight to get the help, you were taking care of yourself. Sounds like you're not the one that's not moving on. So maybe you can explain to me, because it sounds like he's the one that's not moving on, so much so that his friends are advocating for him.
5: Correct. And he's sending, like, nostalgia texts to me every every 3 to 4 weeks, and I just don't know what to do, because then when it happens, it kind of, I feel like I'm going 10 steps backwards.
3: Okay, so it does affect you. So it's working in one sense, what he's doing. He's trying to remind you of all of the good that has been over the last 10 years. And, you know, that's a long time to be in a relationship. So you do need a time of grieving, and he's grieving. Here's the thing, though. You don't need his permission to move on. You've made it clear where you're at. And so it's important that you have support, you know, kind of on your side where you can process how you're feeling and you can weigh out. Yes, a lot of times, and when we look back, we remember all of the good. But what were the reasons why you left? And you may have to reiterate that to him. You know, you're right. There was so much good. And I want to acknowledge that, that, you know, you can give someone that, that in this grieving, it's hard. And that remembering the good feels nice. But there were so many things that were ignored. And that's why we're no longer together. And you may have to be a little bit of a broken record. You know, nonetheless, the things that got in the way are the reason why we are no longer together.
2: Dr.
5: Well, I feel like when I tried to have the conversation with him and gave him an opportunity to meet me halfway, he's not able. He's very incapable of it. And when I was getting so frustrated with it, I told him that I needed to step back because I was getting overwhelmed. And then like 3 days later, he broke up with me again through a text message.
3: So he's the one that broke up.
5: Oh, he keeps breaking up. Like, I mean, it's like childish.
3: So are you wanting to be in this relationship?
5: No, if he wants to be in a relationship with me, he needs to step up. If he can't step up, then leave me alone.
3: Okay, like, have you put that in writing?
5: Because I've been silent and I haven't been communicating, but evidently the silence isn't working. So my question is, I thought, should I reach out to him? Not texting, but talking and saying, hey, like, I'm not available for sporadic contact. If you want to have a real conversation about rebuilding with actual plans or commitment, I would be open. Otherwise, respect my space or something, you know. I don't know.
3: So the one thing, you know, people hear your actions more than your words. So if you strike up a conversation with him, then everything he's doing is working. So it depends on what you want. And so all he cares, will care probably, is that he's talking to you. And so how can he get you to talk to him again? So I think evaluating what you really want, put it in writing. It can be kind. Ask him to stop sending the sentimental memories to you that you would like him to stop doing that, and ask him, you know, to respect that. But if you're clear about, if you're willing to, you know, step up and recognize the things that have been wrong in our relationship, then we can move forward. But until then, I need the space to heal.
2: Now, you guys were together for 10 years, you said. Were you guys living together?
5: Yes, for seven of it.
3: Okay.
5: And I, the problem is, my problem is it's a childhood wound. I'm that anxious, and he's the avoidant. And my ex, I was married, and it's the same thing. So I did reach out and get help. For my attachment style, and he hasn't, and he's probably unwilling because he thinks he's so manly. But I, like I said, I don't know if I, that's why I was calling, if I should have a conversation or I should send a text. That's,
4: Susan, I'm with you. I don't think texting is a good idea. I think you have a conversation with him. And yet, I see you being a little iffy on this. You know, you said to Jill, you said, you know, pretty much I'm not really willing, if he's not willing to change, I'm not really willing mm-hmm. to go that way. If that's the case, then you've got to make that really clear. And so you may even have to talk to a counselor and kind of practice, you know, what you're going to say with him. But you could go on for another 10 years going back and forth, or you can say, you can either cut it off or, yeah, work if you're, if he was willing to work on it. But now you're saying, you know, you think he's unwilling to work on it. So if you don't want to be with somebody who's unwilling to work on that stuff. I mean,
5: right.
4: So if he's unwilling, totally unwilling, then I think your decision is made for you. I think you've already made that decision. If you have, you know, sending these nostalgic things, that's all great, but that's not, you know, saying he's moving. Actions speak louder than words. And again, you're going to have to go through the grief. Either way, there's going to be pain in this thing, right? And so if yeah, you don't want to be avoiding pain, because you're going to have to face pain one way or the other. So there's pain in working through the relationship and trying to see where he's going to go, because you go, I'm going to give this guy one more chance. Or there's pain in saying, we're done, I'm going to move on. But either way, you're going to have to have pain. And so when somebody has pain, then that means they need people around them, what I call their circle of support, to help them kind of work through this. And he's not the one to do that for you. And it's mm-hmm. actually his friends, you know, who are also texting. They're not the people either, but you got to have some people. Do you have people around you? Do you have a counselor? Do you have a pastor? Do you have people you can, you know, check in with on this?
5: Unfortunately, it's because I centered my whole life mm-hmm. around yeah. him yeah. and his things yeah. that I shrunk.
4: Yeah.
5: And right. when I realized that, hey, this is wrong for me, I started doing my work for myself.
4: Yeah.
5: And then that is why the conflict began, because I realized that there were issues. And then when I would try to speak about them with him, he wouldn't. He's incapable of that.
4: Right. Mm-hmm. Right.
3: Well,
5: because he doesn't want to be accountable for anything.
4: Yeah.
3: Yeah. There's certainly no exact formula to right. take here, Susan, and certainly having a conversation is more relational,
4: sure.
3: for sure, and you've been together a long time, and usually breakups are not just clean. It's not just a one-and-done conversation, no. right? There's a lot of back and forth and negotiating and trying sure. to see, can we move forward or can we not? And so you're in that phase. So right. I would try all of the above. Right. And if one doesn't work, then you do something different. Yeah. And you're just navigating this kind of day by day and week by week. And it's okay to say what works for you and what doesn't work for you.
4: Right.
3: What makes it harder? What would make it better?
4: Yeah. I think it's really good to write it out, too. I mean, mm-hmm. you don't have to read it to them, but to have it written out. So you're very articulate, and you're a very articulate person. So you can do that, to say, here's what I would expect, and if you can't do that, then, you know, we don't want to jump back into it. And I think it, you know, it gets, you know, you lived with this man. It's like you've been married.
3: Mm-hmm.
4: You're going through more or less a divorce.
3: Mm-hmm.
4: And so with that process, that's, you know, there's just a whole lot of, you know, yeah, I, you know, good times and bad times and whatnot. But if you don't feel he's capable of making some of those changes, then, you know, you probably have your out if that's how you feel.
3: Well, and you have to ask yourself, do I want to be with
4: yeah,
3: him
4: right.
3: even if he never makes the changes?
4: Right.
3: Is there
4: right.
3: enough good
4: yeah.
3: there
4: right.
3: that I'm willing to say there's no perfect relationship, but
4: yeah.
3: what we have is good
4: yeah.
3: and I'll be okay with it. But it doesn't sound like you are.
4: Yeah.
2: I want to touch on something Susan said, that she shrunk over the
3: yeah.
2: years when she was with this guy. And as Christians, we often hear, you know, less right. of us, more of Jesus,
4: yeah.
2: right?
4: Mm-hmm.
2: But what happens in a relationship when it's less of us, more of my significant other?
4: Yeah.
2: I mean, that can't be good.
3: Mm-hmm. Yeah. Losing yourself in a relationship, right? Like if you're in a relationship and one of you is not necessary, something is definitely wrong.
4: Yeah. Mm-hmm.
3: There needs to be two people
4: right.
3: in the
4: right.
3: relationship.
4: Right.
3: Mm-hmm.
4: And
3: two individuals that
4: yeah.
3: come together.
4: And even Susan said that, you know, she had lost a lot of her, you know, base, if you would, her
2: mm-hmm.
4: community,
2: yeah.
4: because she had kind of moved toward his.
2: Yeah.
4: And we, you know, the Bible talks about to become one,
2: mm-hmm.
4: but you become one, but that doesn't mean that you don't have significant others and deep friendships mm-hmm. of the same sex for me.
2: Yeah.
4: That helped build my marriage. Mm-hmm. So she needs that. She needs the fellowship of church. She needs to be talking to a counselor.
2: Mm-hmm. Yeah.
3: And what was going on inside of her that right. she was willing to give that up?
4: Exactly.
3: That she organized completely around him.
4: Yeah, right. It's a good lesson.
2: Susan, stay on the phone. We'll put you in contact with someone in your area who should be able to assist you, or maybe a life recovery group would be good for you. And I'm sure there's some there in the Wilmington, Delaware area. If not, there's also some available online. So stay on the phone and we'll get you connected. And we're going to be in the studio for the rest of this hour and all of next. Call in to talk to Drs. Jim Burns and Jill Hubbard at 1-800-229-3000. I see Kelly, Marty, and Olivia coming up, and so can you.
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8: There are 5 billion people in the world who lack access to surgery. 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And it's tempting to ask, can we really make a difference? Well, listen to this. A young girl once told her friends at Mercy Ships how she liked to rescue starfish stranded on the beach. Someone pointed out that her actions didn't make a difference in the grand scheme of things. But she smiled and said, "It makes a difference to the starfish." At Mercy Ships, that's our focus. The one child, one mother, one life. 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Volunteer surgeon Dr. Gary Parker says it best. 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And that's exactly what we're here to do, one life at a time. We're following the 2,000-year-old model of Jesus, bringing hope and healing to the world's forgotten poor.
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2: 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And next, we're going to talk to Marty, who is listening to us on WAVA. 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Welcome to New Life Live. 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
9: Yes, hi. Thank you for taking my call.
2: Of course.
9: The reason why I'm calling is because all my life I've pretty much been known that I've had ADHD from childhood and school and so forth. And I have struggled with substance abuse most of my for my entire life, all the way up to I'm now 58 years old. And I got a year the other day, clean and sober, praise God.
4: Congratulations.
9: Thank you. I've had almost 6 years once as well, but this is where I am on my journey. This time, the last year, I've noticed that, a counselor told me that if I don't get my ADHD or my mental health problem taken care of along with my attempts at recovery, then it makes recovery just so much harder, if not almost impossible. And that's been my experience over the years. It's not for lack of trying and giving my whole heart to recovery and 12-step programs and the church and my relationship with Jesus and all those things. But fall short after so long. But my question is, what's happening as a result here lately is my ADHD is becoming very difficult for me to manage in my work, in my everyday-to-day planning, and also I'm not very good with tech. I'm not very tech savvy. It wasn't in school when I was growing up, so I kind of fought against it for as long as I could. I can do banking and things like that online and emails, but just the whole everything that goes along with it, with passwords and emails and texts and group texts and all these things on top of my ADHD and trying to manage all the things that come in life nowadays.
2: Yeah.
9: It's just becoming more and more difficult for me to keep up with everything. And it scares me. It's scary.
2: So what's your main question us today, Marty?
9: My question is there hope?
2: Hmm.
9: Is there help? And also, is it possible that it's something more serious than ADHD happening? I have been getting evaluated. I went 4 weeks in a row for an evaluation by a psychologist, and I'm waiting to go see the psychiatrist, talk about the diagnosis and all of that, because I've never been treated for ADHD, except for like second grade.
2: Mm-hmm.
9: Yeah. Second grade I was for just for a couple months until my teacher said, "Oh, Marty, you're acting up. Did you take your medicine today?" You know, one of those things.
2: And yeah.
9: I just told my mom, "I don't want to take it anymore."
2: Dr. Jill, what would you say to Marty?
3: Well, Marty, I'm sorry for your pain. A lot of people kind of make light of ADHD, but it's quite painful for people, and it kind of just hangs in the background. And I imagine, often people then struggle with substance abuse because it's a form of self-medicating. And here's the thing, you found that you get sober, but that getting sober doesn't cure ADHD. It just brings it back up to the surface because you were able to kind of squelch it, right? And quiet the self-condemnation that goes along with it. And so it's important to be aware that it really is a brain function issue. It's not you not trying, being lazy, being not smart. Yes, it is. It is. So that's important to know. And it's tricky, I know, because hardcore substance abuse recovery people say no meds of any kind. But at the same time, people with ADHD can be helped by some medication interventions.
9: Yeah.
3: But that's not the only thing to do. There are other behavioral interventions that are really important, and putting structures in place where you lack them to help streamline and make life easier. And it's usually the stuff that seems easy in your head.
2: Yeah.
3: Like, I should be able to do that. Those are the things that ADHDers can't do, right?
2: Yeah.
3: That they struggle with. It's like you can probably do the hard and creative stuff, Marty, but not the stuff that you think you should be able to do.
2: Marty, we've got to go to break. Don't hang up. We're going to continue our conversation with you. And the phone lines are open. We've still got some lines open at 1-800-229-3000. Kelly and Olivia, we're going to speak with you and everyone else who calls in today. 1-800-229-3000.
10: The Bible says that the tongue has the power of life and death. I'm Mary Lohman of the Christian Working Woman, and when we speak before we think, we often use our tongue as a death weapon. This week, I'm encouraging you to think before you speak, and we've even made some wristbands for you to wear, which say simply, think. It's a good reminder to carry with you all day, so that before you speak, you make certain what you say needs to be said and is said in the best possible way. This acrostic for think will help you think before you speak. Yesterday, we saw that T stands for true. Speak only what you know is true. H is helpful. Are the words you're just getting ready to say going to help anyone? If not, don't say them. Ephesians 4:29 is one of the most powerful verses in the Bible, in my opinion, and if we practice it, we definitely would think before we speak. It says, "Do not let any unwholesome talk come out of your mouths, but only what is helpful for building others up according to their needs, that it may benefit those who listen." Some time ago, I began praying this verse into my life, and I encourage you to do the same, Ephesians 4:29. Then I noticed that when I would start to say something, I would often hear that inaudible voice of God's Spirit saying, "Is this going to help anyone else? Will it benefit those who listen?" That has caused me to stop in the middle of lots of sentences as I realized that I just didn't need to say what I was planning to say because it wasn't going to help anyone. Can you even imagine the wonderful changes that would take place on our jobs, in our churches, in our homes, if we determined not to speak any words that were unwholesome, that did not benefit others? That would eliminate griping and complaining. It would keep us from nagging people. It would cause us to stop passing on gossip. My goodness, it would make a difference in the way we live. So today, think about what you're going to say before you say it. It's so much easier to swallow those unhelpful words than it is to try to recover from them once they are said. If it's not helpful, just don't say it. If you would truly use one of our Think wristbands to help you remember to think before you speak, we'll be glad to send one to you. You'll find how to get it on our website at ChristianWorkingWoman.org. And remember to tune in tomorrow as we talk further about what we can do to help us to think before we speak. It could be life-changing.

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1: And let's continue our conversation with Marty, who's calling in, listening on WAVA. Dr. Jim Burns, what would you say to Marty?
2: Hey, Marty, first of all, I want you to know that some of my very best friends are adults with ADHD. Almost all of them at one time struggled with medicating themselves in another way. I think your counselor is spot on when your counselor said, work on your ADHD, and then as you work through your substance abuse, it'll be better and more effective. I notice I didn't use the word easier because, you know, being addicted to any kind of substance is really tough. But I think you're doing it. If you're getting an evaluation, you've been four times, you're getting a psychiatrist to talk to you. I agree with Jill that a lot of times with substance abuse, you don't want to, you know, use medications. Mm-hmm. However, make sure that the psychiatrist that you meet with does know that you have had a substance abuse issue. And, you know, work. You can work on this. One of the things that I suggest often to parents, actually, with kids who have ADHD, so not, and some of them become adults, of course, is that they do get a coach, and the coach can kind of help them think through things, and maybe even with some of the stuff that's in your mind, maybe it's cluttered. You were talking about, you know, texting and all that kind of stuff. Maybe somebody can help you think through that. Got a close family associate who has ADHD, and she actually hires a coach to help her think through some things, and it's really good. But when she was in high school and college, she had a coach too, to kind of help her get her homework done because she would sort of forget it, or she'd help everybody else with their homework and then not, you know, do it together. So I think you're on your path. I would just really suggest that you keep on doing what you're doing. Learn how to, you know, work through your ADHD. It's harder, but it's not impossible. And like I say, the people who kind of get their arms around it, they do better both in, you know, dealing with ADHD, but they also do better than with substance abuse issues. They do better with relationships. They do better with so much more. So you're 58. I'm calling that young today.
3: It's not too late,
2: no.
3: Right? And that idea of getting an ADD coach, I mean, you've probably already had a sponsor in AA,
2: right.
3: And so it's the same kind of thing.
2: Yeah.
3: There's actually even 12-step groups for ADHD
2: Amazing.
3: People.
2: Yeah.
3: And so that's part of that structure,
2: adding exactly.
3: In. So you add in systems, you get help
2: right.
3: in the areas where you struggle. Instead of hitting your head against the wall and your weaknesses, you want to focus on your strengths and you fill in the gaps with other types of things.
2: Yeah, you're on your way.
3: Mm-hmm.
1: Marty, thanks for calling in today. Stay on the line and we'll connect you with a life recovery group in your area. 1-800-229-3000 is the number to call Dr. Jill Hubbard and Dr. Jim Burns today. We're going to speak with Olivia after we talk to Kelly in Kansas watching us on Facebook. So let's wave hi to Kelly. Thanks for calling. 1-800-229-3000. Kelly, how can we help you?
4: I'm wondering how much more effort I need to give as a Christian to my relationship with my parents, who clearly aren't wanting one anymore. They're emotionally immature, and so there's been some situations. I'm 50 years old now, so this isn't anything new. But they clearly aren't interested in communicating with me. Like, is it okay just to try to check in every few months, or how much effort do I need to keep giving?
1: Jim, this is almost like the opposite of your book.
2: Oh, no, exactly. I hear it all the time.
1: Yeah.
2: So, you know, emotionally immature parents, you know, one of the top books in America is a book on that right now.
1: Mm-hmm.
2: Let me ask you, Kelly, is there a reason? Do you know why they've kind of checked out?
4: Mm-hmm. Yeah, I mean, the last situation that happened, I overheard my mom talking about me to my dad this winter and about one of my adult children. And so then after a couple weeks, I sat on it, and then I brought it up to her, let her know that I'd overheard it, and she denied everything and said she was talking about someone else. And ever since then, and I wasn't, I was very, you know, kind with how I brought it up. I didn't accuse anything, and I didn't argue with her when she denied it, but I know that she knows that I knew the truth. And so then after that, any contact or communication had to be me reaching out to them. And then my son graduated high school a couple weeks ago, and they came to it, but she was mad about something at the party. I was busy. I don't know what it's all about. Like, didn't say goodbye to any of us. My son that's in the military, who they're probably not going to see for a year, like, went to go hug her goodbye, and she just was like, get away from me.
1: Oh, wow.
4: Yeah. And so I haven't reached out to them since that, but I mean, it's just clear that they're not interested in a relationship. I've always, like, gave an effort my whole adulthood. I let a lot of things slide. But, you know, I'm kind of to the point where I've already grieved that relationship. Mm-hmm. I really don't care. I don't really miss them. But part of me feels like I should reach out every so often. I don't know.
1: Do you have siblings?
4: I do, and he's not in the picture. It's just kind of been this way our whole adulthood. I think just lots of, you know, bad family dynamics, and he's separated himself from the family. I know they're not in touch with him either.
1: Okay.
3: But in childhood, I mean, that must have been painful growing up with parents that seem to be caught up in their own emotional obstacles and not really seeing you kids.
4: Yeah, so I've had to do a lot of work as an adult, and I've made a lot of progress in the last 5 to 10 years on identifying, you know, not blaming myself anymore.
3: Yeah.
4: And not trying to bend over backwards to get them to care. So, that's why I think I'm to the point now where it's like, they are who they are, and it was hurtful to my son that she did that. I don't know what they were mad about at the party, but she acted really inappropriate, I guess, and just pouting and comments and such.
3: You kept saying their lack of interest. I don't know if it's lack of interest or lack of awareness and lack of attunement of being others oriented. It sounds like they're very focused on how they feel and how others are treating them.
4: Right.
3: In my book, Forgiving Our Fathers and Mothers, it's certainly about some extreme cases, but the idea of coming to terms with, and it sounds like this is where you're at, of who people are, who your parents are, versus who you needed them to be or wanted them to be, and being able to fill the gap with other people in your life, but so basing your relationship kind of on the degree that, you know, like taking the good and leaving the rest, and kind of respecting more, okay, you have the role of my parent, so I respect that, so I'm not going to completely cut you off, but I'm not going to kind of honor what isn't honorable,
2: right.
3: And I'm not going to depend on someone or keep longing for something that isn't there.
4: Yeah, that's good.
3: Right?
4: Yeah.
3: But still maintaining connection, because these are the parents God gave you. And so, but family isn't always everything we need them to be.
1: Mm-hmm. That's so hard to hear.
4: I sent a couple text messages just since the graduation, and I didn't see you leave. But yeah, I don't know. They're not responding to me. But I thought maybe I would try to call in the next week or two. But
3: it's hard. And if you stopped reaching out, Kelly, do you think they would reach out to you?
4: I honestly don't think they would.
3: Okay.
4: They don't reach out to my brother, I know. I think they would probably complain or something to others and play victim, of course.
3: Of course.
4: So,
3: Kelly, I think you have to decide for yourself, okay, like, how do you be, and I talk about this in the book, how do you be an honorable person? And so what is your sense of values and integrity and that you want to model for your kids? And so if your parents are unresponsive, they're not willing to really be relational with you, sure, you could, you know, kind of storm off and pout about that, but decide who you want to be. And if who you want to be is someone that says, okay, periodically I'm going to reach out to them, hey, thinking about you, hope you're doing well, and then leave it at that. But don't chase them.
1: I would think this kind of thing is going to get even worse in the future, because we see that so often now with parents who are just on their phone the whole time. Their kids are around them at the table. And so in the future, I can see us getting even more calls like this.
2: Especially when they're emotionally incapable.
1: Yeah.
2: And that may be
1: stunted.
2: The case, Kelly.
3: Yeah.
2: I say protect and honor. Protect your heart and honor them by periodically being in touch with them.
3: Yeah.
2: They don't have the ability to know the depth that you know of community and connection. But still, as a daughter, you honor their relationship, but at the same time, protect your own heart.
1: Yep. We'll be back on New Life Live.
5: 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For years, Hannah struggled with depression and anxiety. But through the stories of persecuted Christians, God showed her He does not waste our pain. No point of suffering is ever wasted, Hannah says. He has a purpose for it. 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
1: 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We've got Dr. Jim Burns and Dr. Jill Hubbard here. And now we've got Olivia, who's in Fort Lauderdale, Florida, while listening on newlife.com. 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Welcome to New Life Live.
7: Hi, thanks for having me.
1: Of course. How can we help you?
7: So I have a situation with my blended family. I have four stepchildren and one biological son, and it seems like we're constantly traveling to go visit the stepchildren, but they don't come see us. And it's been going on for 10 years. So I'm kind of over it, but my husband wants to spend money and continue to travel to go see them. So I just want to say this before you help me. I believe that the commandment number 5 is honor your mother and father, and even though I'm their stepmom, my husband is their biological father, and Joseph was a step parent. And I want the God answer, right? Because I feel like they just really don't respect us, and they're not making an effort. And that's where I'm coming from. And I've tried my hardest to bridge relationship. That's where I am.
1: Dr. Jim?
2: Well, I really appreciate your heart that you want to know the God answer. And what's hard about it is, they should come your way. They should be with their dad. They should do the drive or the flight or whatever it is. Sometimes that doesn't work with adult children. And sometimes it doesn't work in a blended family. In a blended family, I have a friend who just wrote a book, and she calls her family the smoothie family, but there's some rocks in the smoothiness of the, you know, and I think it's kind of cute. Because, you know, a lot of people don't even use the word blended anymore because the word blended assumes that everybody's getting along fine and they're all doing, you know, they've all stepped in line. You know, man and woman become, you know, they're married, they fall in love, they get married, and then, you know, it's all supposed to work, you know, so easy. And it's not easy. It's difficult, period. In this case, you may not get what you want, but I would take some of the lead from your husband in terms of him with his kids. So as much as I wouldn't get over it, because that's his kids, and his kids mm-hmm. are tied deeply to him, you know, spiritually. So again, you can you might have to find other avenues where you're frustrated, like all get out. But I wouldn't punish your husband because yes. they're acting kind of goofy.
7: Can I ask you a question?
2: Yeah.
7: Can I ask you a question?
2: Sure.
7: Biblically speaking. Mm-hmm. We're supposed to be chasing after this family multiple times a year and going to go visit them. Like, for me, I honor my mom and dad.
2: Yeah.
7: And I don't make them come mm-hmm. see me.
2: Right.
7: I hold them to this standard. And right. I come from a blended family.
2: Right.
7: We did not act like this.
2: Yeah.
7: So, let me just ask you heart to heart.
2: Yeah.
7: Are we supposed to just go track them down and be with them as much as we can and take the high road?
1: Or Olivia, can I ask you a quick question?
7: Is there a correction?
1: Olivia, are your adult children Christians?
7: My biological son or them?
1: Them, the ones we're talking about here today.
7: Oh, yeah. So some are and some are not.
1: Okay. The only reason I brought that up is because if she's going to use the Bible, if she's going to yeah. say, you know, the Bible right. says you should, mm-hmm. I mean, it may not, yeah. it might fall on deaf ears.
2: No, you're well,
7: And I never say it. I never, I yeah. do not preach okay. to them. I don't punish them. I've never expressed my disdain for their behavior, ever.
2: Mm-hmm. Right.
7: I've done pen pals with the grandchildren. Like, mm-hmm. I write them letters and send them packages so we can video. And it's not about that, but in your heart, do you guys believe that we should be sending a message to these adult children, 20s and 30s, that we should come see them and bow to them and make it easier for them? Where's the effort in, like, the relationship for both ways? That's what I'm kind of like. If you guys tell me I'm crazy, then I'll believe you. I respect you guys.
3: Well, you're not crazy, Olivia. Go ahead.
7: But I just want to know, why are we chasing these kids, these millennials or whatever group they're in? Why are we chasing them down? Where is my reverence for my parents in my generation, where, you know, I go see my parents, my son comes and sees me, my son goes and sees his dad.
8: Yeah.
7: Right? So I just need help. I'm like, this is a big, like, thing.
3: Ahead, so you Jeff. Have a child that is your husband's stepson as well?
7: Yes.
3: Okay, so yes. The four stepchildren, one of them is from your previous relationship.
7: Four and one. I have the one, he has the four.
3: Okay. Oh, got you. Okay, so it's your bio son, but it's not his son.
7: Right.
3: Oh, got
7: and
3: you.
7: He's fine.
3: Oh.
1: It's the other four.
7: It's the other four. My biological son goes and sees his real father and me.
3: Okay.
7: My son comes and visits me.
3: Okay. Did you guys are you in the place where everybody grew up and the kids all moved away, or did you guys move away?
2: Good question.
7: Because of a job, my husband moved away, but we weren't. We met in Florida.
3: Right. Okay, but you guys moved away from the kids. They didn't move away from you.
1: We've only got about a minute and a half left.
3: Okay, so because I think that makes a difference. And Olivia, okay, you've been in a blended family. First of all, you know stepmom is at the bottom of the totem pole and gets blamed for most things. Mm. It also takes a number of years, a good decade, to so-called blend families. But then there's always kids that can spin off. I think this is an issue between you and your husband, and perhaps rooted in his fears about losing his kids and the relationship with them. And so I think the two of you need to talk about this. And there isn't an exact biblical answer, but I think sorting out what is he afraid of? What is he trying to hold on to by chasing them? Because we do teach people how to treat us. And not that you have to demand respect. And 20-year-olds, even into the 30s, are kind of self-focused, wouldn't you say,
2: yes, definitely.
3: Jim? They're a little, I find them to be a little bit selfish, especially this generation.
2: Right, right.
3: And so do we allow that? Well, not 100%. But I think everybody has to do their part to maintain relationship.
1: Right. Would your book help in this situation?
2: Oh, definitely.
1: Yeah,
2: it would definitely, when your adult child strays.
1: But, yeah. Olivia, that's available in the newlife.com store. We've run out of time, so sorry that we couldn't continue our conversation with you, but we have other resources available, too, in the newlife.com store and the website, so go check that out. Thank you so much for calling in today. We are going to be in the studio for another hour, so we'll be able to take more calls. 1-800-229-3000. Tom, we see you on hold. Stay on hold. We'll get to you when we come back. Dr. Jill Hubbard and Jim Burns here for another hour at 1-800-229-3000.
0: 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The prophet Elisha tells her to ask her neighbors for as many empty. She pours oil.

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2: Now a look at your morning weather on Columbia Christian Talk Radio. Partly sunny with thunderstorms today with a high near 87 and lows around 66. Partly sunny tomorrow with a high of 78 and lows around 55. For your Thursday, sunny with a high near 82 and lows around 55. And for Friday, sunny with a high near 84 and lows around 59. That's your morning weather on Columbia Christian Talk Radio.
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6: So Ruth is a beautiful love story. Now, it's an interesting book in that, first of all, this is the only story, only book in the Bible that is named after one of the ancestors of Jesus. Ruth is an ancestor of Jesus, and it tells us from first to last in the book about that. The other interesting thing, it's one of two books in the Bible named after a woman. It's the only book in the Old Testament that is named after a Gentile. New Testament, Luke was very likely Greek or a Gentile. But it's a fascinating book, and it also just jumps out of the Bible. It's dealing with, the Bible is going through a historical narrative following the history of a nation, and suddenly it jumps to the history of a family. And we'll understand why as we proceed. So if you look in the book of Luke chapter 1, I'm just going to introduce it. Now, it came to pass in the days when the judges ruled. Well, what were those days like? If you just look back one sentence into the book of Judges closes by saying, in those days there was no king in Israel, and everyone did what was right in his own eyes. So Ruth probably lived during the time of the judge Ehud, and it may have overlapped the time when a king named Eglon, who was a Moabite, had conquered Israel. And so the Israelites may have been during this time subservient to the Moabites. So that plays into the story. Came to pass in the days when the judges ruled that there was a famine in the land. And a certain man of Bethlehem in Judah, he went to dwell in the country of Moab, and his wife and his two sons with him. The name of the man was Elimelech, and the name of his wife was Naomi. And the names of his two sons were Mahlon and Chilion, Ephrathites of Bethlehem, Judea. The reason it mentions Ephrathites is there is a Bethlehem in the north. It's kind of like in America. I think we got three towns called Farmington. And you got several Portlands, at least two Portlands, right? Portland, Maine, Portland, Oregon. Well, there was a couple of Bethlehems. The word Bethlehem means house of bread. Now, right there, it seems strange that you would have a famine in a house of bread. Bethlehem, first of all, do we find Bethlehem in the story of Jesus? Where was Jesus born? In Bethlehem. And Jesus is the bread of life. It's interesting that he was born and placed in a manger. So here you have the bread of life born in the house of bread and placed in a manger, a vessel for holding bread. And grain has a lot to do with this story as well. Could you have a famine among the people of God in the house of bread? Have you read the book of Amos, chapter 8, verse 11? Behold, the days are coming, says the Lord God, that I will send a famine on the land, not a famine of bread nor a thirst for water, but of hearing the words of the Lord.

of famine, but that was before they were settled in the promised land. He probably should have stayed there and he would have fared a lot better, but he went to the land of the Gentiles, and as a result, his boys married Gentiles, and God said, do not let your sons marry unbelievers. 99% of the time, it doesn't work out. Ruth ended up being a rare exception. So, he goes down to the land of the Philistines, and he migrates to Moab. Now, in this migration, he wasn't necessarily supposed to be going to the pagans. He might need to endure hardship with the people of God, like Moses did, rather than to enjoy the pleasures of sin for a season. There was food in Moab, but they worshiped Chemosh. They worshiped pagan gods, and they were even involved. You can read one story where a Moabite king sacrificed his son to stop a war. They were involved in human sacrifice. So, yeah, things might have been scant there. He also made a bad financial decision. As you read on, you'll find out he had to mortgage his land and his house to get the money for the move, but they had plenty of money to establish their new life. Because later, Naomi says, we went out of Bethlehem full. So they had some cash. They said, we're going to go start a new life. We'll get through this famine. But they come back empty. You know things aren't going to go well for Elimelech because though his name means my God is king, his son Mahlon's name means sickly. Chilion's name means pining one. And so it tells us as you read on in the story that he dies. And then instead of going home, you know, Naomi's thinking that the boys, they're in school here, let them graduate. Well, they get girlfriends, as often is the case. And they marry these Moabite girls. One is named Orpah, and the other is named Ruth. And they dwell there about 10 years. But then both Mahlon and Chilion die. And the woman survived and her two sons, so the woman survived her two sons and her husband, and that's Naomi. Then she arose, I'm in verse 6 of chapter 1, with her daughters-in-law that she might return from the country of Moab, for she heard in the country of Moab that the Lord had visited his people in giving them bread, meaning in Bethlehem. Therefore she went out from that place where she was, she and her two daughters-in-law with her, and they went on the way to return to the land of Judah. Now, it was good manners back then. If someone was moving away and you might never see them again, you'd see them on their way and you'd go with them. You notice Abraham did that when the Lord and the angels were leaving. He went with them on the way, part of the way. And they did this with Paul. They kind of go with them on the way. And Naomi says to her daughters-in-law, return each of you to her mother's house. The Lord deal kindly with you as you have dealt with the dead and with me, your husbands and me. The Lord grant that you might rest each of you in the house of her husband. She's saying, I hope you find another husband. They're young women. So she kissed them and they lift up their voices and wept. And they said, no, surely we'll return with you to your people. But Naomi says, turn back, my daughters. Why will you go with me? Are there still sons in my womb that they may be your husbands? Turn back, my daughters, for I'm too old to have a husband. And should I have hope? And should I have a husband even tonight? And should I bear sons? Would you wait for them till they are grown? Would you restrain yourselves from having husbands? No, my daughter, it grieves me very much for your sake. The hand of the Lord has gone out against me. Now, you might wonder why she's saying this. It was the custom that if a husband died, that his brother was to take the wife. And I know that sounds strange to us, but back then, there were often many more women than men, and because of the wars. And that's why you read that verse in Isaiah chapter 4, verse 1. In that day, seven women will take hold of one man, saying, we will eat our own bread. Don't worry, you won't have to buy us bread. We'll wear our own apparel. We'll buy our own clothes. Only let us be called by your name to take away our reproach. They had no welfare system back then. And if you had no children to take care of you in your old age, you'd be destitute. You'd be begging. So they lifted up their voices and they wept again. And Orpah kissed, I always want to say Oprah, Orpah kissed her mother-in-law, but Ruth clung to her. And I think that's an interesting point I'd like to just underscore. Some kiss Jesus, but they don't follow him. Ruth also kissed her, but she clung to her. Some kiss, but they do not cleave. Ruth said to Naomi, entreat me not to leave you or to turn back from following after you. For wherever you go, I will go.
Wherever you lodge, I will

0: lodge. Thy people will be my people, and thy God my God. Where you die, there will I die, and there I'll be buried. The Lord do so to me and more also, if aught but death part thee and me. And when she, Naomi, saw that she was steadfastly minded to go with her, she left speaking to her. She said, I am determined to follow you. The statement of Ruth, it's beautiful to read at a wedding. It talks about commitment, but it's even more beautiful for a Christian. For every believer, if we would say, Lord, where you go, I will go. Your people, my people. Even though they get problems, your people are my people. Where you lodge, I will lodge. Where you die, there I'll die, and there I'll be buried. Meaning that it's going to be an eternal connection. And that's the commitment that every Christian needs. So, they said goodbye to Orpah, and they went on together to Israel. And she comes to Israel, and the people see her, and they say, I remember Naomi when Elimelech left and her boys. And she says, don't call me Naomi anymore, but call me Mara, for the Lord has dealt with me. And that's where you get the word Mary. Do you find that in the story of Jesus? Mara, the Lord has dealt very bitterly with me. I went out full, and the Lord has brought me home again empty. They had money when they left, and now they're bankrupt. Her land has been mortgaged. The only way that she can take possession of the land again, her husband has gone to work, her sons, she needs someone to redeem the debt on her house. She has nothing. So the book of Ruth is also about redemption. She needs somebody to rescue her from her poverty. And Ruth ends up becoming the key in this. So if you go to chapter 2, it tells us here that now you find gleaning and grace. After they get back, it says, Ruth the Moabitess says, and I'm in verse 2 of Ruth chapter 2. I'm skipping over verse 1. I'll come back there. And Ruth the Moabitess said to Naomi, let me now go to the field and glean ears of corn after him in whose sight I will find grace. Now, I don't know what version you're reading. Some might say favor, but that word there is a word in Hebrew for grace. So they're looking for grace because they have nothing. And you and I are bankrupt. We need grace. Amen? Now, in the first verse of chapter 2, it introduces the man named Boaz. And you read about him, and it tells us that he is, in many ways, he is a type of Christ. There was a relative of Naomi's husband, Elimelech, a man of great wealth. His name was Boaz. Boaz means strength. It says that he, first of all, is from Bethlehem, where Jesus is from. He is a near kinsman to the ones that need redemption. His name means strength. Jesus is the epitome of the ultimate strength. It says he's rich. Our father is rich in houses and lands. He is blessed. When he appears in the story, the reapers call him the blessed of the Lord. It tells us that he's wise. It tells us he's generous. He's experienced. And he's called the Lord of the harvest. Matthew 9:38, Jesus is the Lord of the harvest. He's the only qualified redeemer that is willing. So he is a type of Christ in many ways. And then when he meets Ruth out in the field and she's harvesting, he says, look, I'm going to watch over you. I've told the young men not to bother you. Sometimes they chase away if they get too many poor people. Are the young girls, if they're out there by themselves unprotected in these big fields, they might be mistreated. And Boaz says, I've told the young men not to mistreat you, not to harass you. You'll be protected here. Stay in my field. So Boaz is telling her, stay in my field and you'll be okay. I've heard about how you've accepted the God of Israel and you've watched over Naomi. So he watches out for her. She finds grace. She bows before him and says, I'm a foreigner, and you're showing me mercy. And he says, yes, I understand. So then he offers her bread and wine. Now, if you look in Ruth chapter 2, verse 14, she says, please let me glean and gather after the reapers among the sheaves. So she came, and she's continued from morning until now. She's a hard worker, goes early. And she's rested a little in the house. So you see that she's in the house of Boaz. Then Boaz says to Ruth, you will listen, my daughter, will you not? Do not glean in another field. Don't go from here. Stay here. Let your eyes be on the field which they reap. Go after them. Have not I commanded the men not to touch you? And when you're thirsty, go to the vessels and drink what the young men draw from the well. She fell on her face and bowed down to the ground. Here she is, like, worshiping him. Why have I found favor in your eyes? That's that grace. To take notice of me, since I'm a foreigner. And Boaz says, I've heard about what you've done. Verse 12, the Lord repay your work and full reward be given you by the Lord, the God of Israel, under whose wings you have come to take refuge. She had accepted the God of Jehovah. Your God is my God. Notice that phrase, under whose wings. It comes up again. That's a term that's used by Moses talking about how God delivered his people from Egypt like an eagle bears its young on its wings. And Boaz said, now at mealtime, verse 14, come here and eat the bread and dip your piece of bread in the vinegar. It also says that word there is wine. So here you've got Boaz providing for Ruth bread and wine. Now, what does a woman represent in Bible analogies? A church. Here you've got a very interesting story of these two women who are joined together by a commitment. Boaz ends up redeeming them both. One is a Gentile, one is a Jew. You get over to the New Testament, you're going to find out that more Gentiles end up accepting Jesus than Jews. So she rose up again to glean. And Boaz commanded the young man, I think he thinks, boy, she's a hard worker. She's a virtuous woman. And she's good looking too. He tells his reapers, he says, let some extra sheaves fall on purpose. So it's like they're throwing stuff, they're dropping some for Ruth to pick up after them. Also let grain from the bundle fall purposely for her. Does God give us bread? Does he bless us so that our cup runs over? Extra. Did Jesus multiply the bread and were there leftovers? He overblessed them. So she gleaned in the field that evening and beat out what she had gleaned, and it was about an ephah of barley. That's like a 5-gallon bucket of barley. A lot more than you would normally get after winnowing some barley just from gleaning. And she took it up and she went and showed it to her mother-in-law, and Naomi says, wow, you did really well. Where were you today? Well, I was in the field of a man named Boaz. And Naomi goes, Boaz? He's one of our relatives. He's a cousin. He's got the right to redeem us. Then Naomi, chapter 3 now. Naomi, her mother-in-law, said, my daughter, shall I not seek security, seek rest for you, that it might be well with you? Now Boaz, whose young women were with, who you were with, he's our relative. In fact, he's winnowing barley tonight in the threshing floor after they gathered the grain, then they'd beat it out, and when there was a breeze at night, they'd throw it in the air, the chaff would blow away, they'd save the grain, and they'd separate it. That's where they winnow. And they had a big flat paved area where they would do this so that they could separate it and keep it clean from dirt. And they used to guard their grain at night, and they would all sleep nearby these heaps of grain until the harvest was done and they could put up the grain. And so Naomi gives her some interesting instructions. She said, therefore, you're going to go tonight to the threshing floor. Usually just the men were there. Wash yourself. You're going to go present yourself. You want Boaz to propose to you. But you're going to have to hint proposal. That still happens today. Amen? Therefore, wash yourself and anoint yourself. Now, you remember what I said. In order for him to redeem what belonged to her family that had been mortgaged to some bank, he would also have to marry her to raise up children in the name of Elimelech. And so part of the redemption meant a marriage. Does the Bible talk about marriage in the context of salvation? The harvest and a marriage, the wedding supper of the Lamb. It says, I've gone to prepare a mansion for you. That's all in the language of the Hebrew wedding. It says, wash yourself. Now, if we're going to present ourselves to Jesus, what do you want to do? Isaiah says, wash yourselves, make yourselves clean, put away the evil of your doings. Learn how to do good, cease to do evil. And a lot of verses I could go to that talk about we should be washed. Of course, we can't be washed by ourselves. We're washed by the Lord. Anoint yourself. You'll find this, these terms are used in the Bible here. It tells us that we're to be washed and we're to be anointed. So she obeys her mother-in-law. She says, all that you say, I'm in verse 5 of chapter 3, I will do. She went down to the threshing floor and did according to all that her mother-in-law instructed. She's washed and she's anointed and she's got her best clothes on. And after Boaz had eaten and drunk and his heart was cheerful, that's a good time to propose, if you're thinking of it. Feed him first. And his heart was cheerful. He went down and to lay at the heap of grain. And she came softly during the night. It's dark now. She uncovered his feet while he's snoring, he's sleeping. And she lay down at his feet. What does it symbolize? A woman at the feet of Jesus. Do we find Mary many times at the feet of Jesus? Isn't that a symbol of being submitted? We worship at his feet. They bowed. They held him by the feet. And so here it's an act of submission. No, I'm not telling all the wives, you got to go lay down at your husband's feet. This is the language of redemption. It's talking about the Lord. So she lays at his feet. And now it happened at midnight. He goes to turn himself. The man is startled. He feels something warm down by his feet. There's a woman lying at his feet. And he says, who are you? It's dark. She says, I am Ruth, your maidservant. Take your maidservant under your wing, for you are a close relative. Ah, now it settles in what she's thinking. And he's not at all bothered by that. He had been thinking the same thing. And now, my daughter, do not fear. Jesus tells us, do not be afraid. I will do for you all that you request. Do we need to make requests of the Lord? Jesus said, up till now you've asked nothing. Ask that your joy may be full. I will do for you all your requests. For all the people know that you are a virtuous woman. Same words you find in Proverbs 31 that describes this picture of the church in the perfect woman. How many of you have read Proverbs 31? If you use that as your checklist for finding a wife, you'll never be married. Because it is talking about the perfect woman. And it describes her, who can find a virtuous woman? Her price is above rubies. It's a beautiful soliloquy there. But it's really a metaphor for the church that is without spot or wrinkle or any such thing. Now, it is true that I am a close relative. He says, but we've got some red tape here. There is a relative closer than me who actually has first right. Stay this night, and it'll be in the morning, that if he will not perform the duty of the close relative, I'll do that. So she arose before one could recognize another. There you've got a resurrection very early in the morning happening. And he fills her with grain and sends her back with more food. He's not going to let her go away hungry. And he ends up giving her even more than she got before. So she comes to her mother-in-law and tells her everything that happened. I'm racing through chapter 3. And her mother-in-law said, sit still, my daughter. God told the children of Israel, stand still and watch God's salvation. Sometimes you think, how are we going to be redeemed? You do what you can and then stand still and watch God's salvation. Sometimes we just need patience. But Naomi knows something about men. She says, the man will not rest until he has concluded this matter this day. Men are task-oriented. Boaz has got something on his mind. He's going to take care of it right away. Sure enough, next morning, Boaz goes to the gate of the city when the people are going out of Bethlehem, and that's where all the business transactions were taken care of. You can see Daniel sitting in the gate, and Mordecai in the gate, and many others are in the gate. And he sees this man who's unnamed. He's another blood relative. He's actually closer, but Boaz suspects he doesn't want to perform the rite because this man is married, and Boaz is not. And this man probably doesn't want an extra wife. I'm sure his wife doesn't want him to have an extra wife. That I know. And so he says, hey, come on, sit down, brother. He said, I got to talk to you. He said, you know, Naomi's back now, and she's looking for someone to help redeem her property because she had to mortgage it, and you're next in line to redeem it. And he said, I'll do it. And then Boaz says, oh, but there is a little bit, there's one little thing you ought to know about, that in order to do that, you also have to take the widow of Chilion and marry her to raise up seed for Elimelech. He goes, oh, No, I can't do that. He said, all right then, let's gather the elders together. If you're not going to perform the rite of redemption, he said, I will perform the rite of redemption. And they got the elders of the city to come together. And in the presence of all the elders, this guy takes off his shoe. They actually, you can read about this in the Bible. They had a custom where they take off the shoe and they make a covenant. And it meant, you know, I'm standing on this. There's some symbolism there. And they all, he said, you are witnesses. Everything that belonged to Elimelech, I will mortgage, I'll pay it off. And I will then buy it, and I'll also take Ruth to be my wife. You all witnesses? They say, we are witnesses. And so Boaz, he gets that all settled, and he passes on the news to Ruth. And no doubt they had a big wedding. And you can go to chapter 4. All the elders of the gate, verse 11, said, we are witnesses. Now notice the blessing they make. The Lord make the woman who is coming to your house like Rachel and Leah, the two who built the house of Israel, that you may prosper in Ephrathah and be famous in Bethlehem. Wow. Was that prophecy fulfilled? Were the descendants of Boaz famous in Bethlehem? Like worldwide, right? I mean, everyone in the world knows about Jesus who came out of Bethlehem. So Boaz took Ruth, and she became his wife. And obviously now, they're all able to move into Boaz, and they own Elimelech's property and Boaz's property. It says, and the Lord gave her conception, and she bore a son. And the women said to Naomi, blessed be the Lord, who has not left you this day without a close relative, and his name will be famous in Israel. And may he be to you a restorer of life. Is Jesus a restorer of life for us? May he be a restorer of life and a nourisher in your old age. For your daughter-in-law who loves you is better than seven sons that has borne him. There is born to Naomi a son. They called him Obed, which means servant. One of the titles for Jesus, he is called the servant. My servant will deal prudently. And it says, Obed, he is the father of Jesse, who is the father of David. And then it takes an excerpt that later appears in the book of Matthew. Now, this is the genealogy of Perez. Perez begat Hezron. Hezron begat Ram. Ram begat Amminadab. Amminadab begat Naashon. Naashon begat Salmon. Salmon very likely was one of the spies that Joshua sent to Jericho, who married Rahab, who gives birth to Boaz, which means in the family tree of Jesus, you've got, in the story of Ruth, you've got Rahab and Ruth, a Canaanite and a Moabite. And that's why Paul tells us in the New Testament, he is a Jew who is not one outwardly, but one inwardly, because we are all adopted in, and we become receivers and partakers of the promises that God made in this book. Amen? Isn't that miraculous, friends? Am I seeing things? Oh, bye. I didn't finish. Boaz begat Obed. Obed begat Jesse. Jesse begat David. We're not sure who wrote the book of Ruth. May have been Nathan the prophet. David was a writer. No doubt Naomi lived to see. It's possible Naomi lived to see Jesse. Ruth certainly did. This story was passed on very directly. That's why you've got all these intimate details of the conversation. But God inspired it because it's really telling us about salvation. It's about a wedding feast. It's about redemption. It's about a harvest. And these are the themes. We need to be redeemed. Amen?
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2: G Cheating is a form of dishonesty. It doesn't matter whether it's at school, at the gym, at the office, wherever or whenever, cheating is wrong. Besides, the person who cheats doesn't hurt anybody but himself, and the person who helps another cheat only lowers their own integrity. Years ago, when I was in college, I took an interest in aviation and got my pilot's license. Having grown up on a farm, I decided later on that I wanted to become a spray pilot, which brings agriculture and aviation together. Near the close of my training at a crop dusting school on the outskirts of Chicago, four of us students went to the Illinois Department of Agriculture to test for certification. I sat across from a fellow student who whispered to me across the table, "What did you get for number four?" he asked. I simply looked at him and shook my head. I'm not sure he liked me after that. Some people think you have to do that kind of stuff to get ahead. Maybe so, if you call that getting ahead. I choose to do what's right and trust God with the rest. This is Rod Bieber with Seed Time and Harvest.
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4: 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So get ready to feel better, think clearer, and enjoy a closer walk with God. I'm your CHIP Health host, Charles Mills. On today's program, we go for a walk, and not just any walk. As you'll soon discover, our guest takes putting one foot in front of the other very seriously. Let's talk with Oregon-based Beth Nogle about health, about CHIP, and about walking. Beth, I've been looking forward to talking with you because I'm a walker too, although I may not be as committed as you. Tell us about yourself and how you first became interested in this particular form of exercise.
5: I've always loved walking. I've always loved being outside. I was raised in Southeast Alaska.
4: Oh, my.
5: I'm kind of an outdoor person. And I just thought walking would be something that I would miss very much if I couldn't do it anymore.
4: Now, you were raised in Southeast Alaska. Weren't you afraid that if you went walking too far, you could never get back until the sun shone?
5: I used to ask my dad that. If he wasn't worried about his kids when we left camp, but he said he knew we'd be back when we got hungry. And that was absolutely true.
4: When you left camp, now you're going to have to describe this. You're talking to people who, you know, think roughing it is a Motel 6 with a black and white television. What camp were you living at in Alaska?
5: Well, we lived at several of them. My father was a logger, and these were floating logging camps, and they moved them from site to site as they logged certain areas.
4: Well, I would assume then that walking is like what you do up there because there's not too many roads, and if you want to go someplace, you either take an airplane or you take a dog sled or you walk, right?
5: Well, in Southeast Alaska, it's more like a boat or an airplane,
4: okay.
5: But yes.
4: Okay, very good. Well, now, someone who is walking so much and always has walked like you have, why would you have a health problem? Why would you need to go to CHIP?
5: Well, our diet as we were growing up wasn't particularly good. And it was probably pretty high in carbohydrates, simple carbohydrates pretty much, and just got into the habit of eating things that were unhealthy.
4: Oh, okay. So exercise was not enough. You exercised all your life. I mean, your dad was a logging company and you were walking everywhere. Exercising wasn't enough, you're saying?
5: No, exercise isn't enough.
4: Okay, all right. So, and you said simple carbohydrates. For those who may not know what that is, describe some foods that are made from simple carbohydrates.
5: White flours, sugars, things that your body digests very quickly and raises your blood sugar, drops it very quickly.
4: Mm-hmm. And, these are carbohydrates that have been refined.
5: Yeah.
4: Okay, all right. So you are an exercising person. You live out in these camps, and you are eating simple carbohydrates. Wow. Take us now from those early days until a few years back when you decided you wanted to do something about your overall health. What were your issues at that time?
5: Well, in my teens, I believe I was probably hyperglycemic, the opposite of diabetic.
4: Yes, yes.
5: but I didn't realize it then. And in my 20s, I began having trouble. So I went to the doctor, and they told me at that time I was borderline diabetic. In my early 30s, I was diagnosed as diabetic. And for about 7 years after my diagnosis, I was kind of mad at my body and my life, and decided I didn't care what I ate, and I would eat however I wanted. And having two small children, and then later on another child, I didn't get a lot of exercise. Okay. And so I wasn't in very good shape by the time I hit my 30s.
6: So those simple carbohydrates you were taking, the refined foods, the sugars, the white bread, the white rice, they led you to a real dark place in your life, I'm hearing you say.
5: Yes, it was. I started having troubles with my common bile duct, and I was my liver was quite fatty, and my liver enzymes elevated quite high. And I didn't realize that until I was donating blood for a Red Cross, and they wouldn't accept it because my liver enzymes were real high. But I was and I was feeling fluey most of the time, but I didn't know why.
6: How embarrassing is that? You go to give blood, you want to do something nice, and they say, no, we won't take your blood.
5: Yeah, and I'm such a nice lady, too.
6: Exactly. Oh, my goodness. So, but that really kind of acted as a wake-up call for you?
5: Well, it was the beginning of the process, because basically the medical profession just watched my liver enzymes. That was it. They just kept an eye on them, but they didn't try to find. I was just diagnosed as non-specific hepatitis.
6: Yeah.
5: And didn't know about my common bile duct being way too narrow. And so I began having pancreatic attacks, acute pancreatic attacks that would send me into emergency, but it was diagnosed everything but.
6: Oh, my.
5: And until about 2005, I think, and 2004, somewhere in there. And I went in with an acute pancreatic attack to Portland Adventist Hospital, and they discovered that my bile duct was not draining. So I had to have an ERCP done, which is a procedure that slits it and has it drain. I had my gallbladder out in 1995, so I wasn't in the greatest shape for fats and things.
6: No.
5: So it was an ongoing journey of learning how to eat more healthfully.
6: Okay. All right, then how did you become acquainted with the Coronary Health Improvement Project, better known as CHIP?
5: I believe it was a friend that invited us. We had just moved here in 2003, and I didn't really know anything about the area or never heard of CHIP program before.
6: Mm-hmm.
5: But I'd been in emergency not too long before that, and you know, just been very upset with the fact that I couldn't seem to understand what was happening to my body, but I was real sick.
6: Yeah. This is very common, what you're saying, that some people are just fed up with what's been happening to them. They're not quite sure what's wrong, but they can't find anyone to really fix it. Would that be describing you?
5: Yeah, that would be describing me.
6: Okay, so the Coronary Health Improvement Project, you went to these programs. Describe the programs for someone who has never been there. What on earth is CHIP, and what was it like to sort of become part of that family?
5: Well, you know, the first day we went there, we had our blood drawn so that they could get a good look at our cholesterol level and our blood sugars and things like that. And then we were introduced to each other, and the program began. This was with the tapes of Dr. Deal.
6: Mm-hmm.
5: And they all had similar issues, whether it was high blood pressure or sugar issues or overweight. And exercise was very much encouraged. Monty and I went to the local pool, and we swam across Oregon, sort of.
6: Now, Monty is your husband, I assume?
5: Yes, he is.
6: Okay, all right. So Monty and you decided to swim across Oregon in the local pool.
5: Yeah, okay. Pretty much.
6: All right, good. Now, when you started talking to the people that were there at the CHIP program, did you find, and you discover, and I think you did, that you were not terribly unique as far as the problems you were facing with your health? Is that right?
5: Yeah, it was. There was a lot of people with a lot of commonalities.
6: Yeah.
5: I'd had elevated blood pressure, not real high, but elevated for years, and you know, struggling with my blood sugars. Yeah.
6: Yeah, and that brings out an important point, because some people say, well, I don't want to go to CHIP. I'll stick out like a sore thumb because I have this problem and that problem and this problem, and I have, my doctors have told me this and this. Guess what? Beth found out, when you go there, you're among friends, people who are facing the same problems you're facing. You knew about some of these things you learned at the CHIP program. What did you learn there that you just did not know before? What took you by surprise during the first few meetings there?
5: What took me by surprise and very much encouraged me was the fact that God had created our bodies so that there was a lot of resiliency in them that we could repair with faith and a good diet. And that was a wonderful revelation to me. I knew a lot about the health diet because I'd read Councils on Diets and Foods.
6: Sure.
5: In my growing up years, and I knew those things, but the fact that the insights into dairy and some of the other things that they had from a scientific point of view that backed up her writings was wonderful.
6: Yeah, you're talking about the writings of Ellen White, who was a writer and we believe to be a prophet of the Seventh-day Adventist Church in its early days, in its infancy, and she had a lot to say about health and getting back to the Eden ideal, and a lot of Adventists follow that, and they have many health benefits because of that. When you were learning these things or relearning these things again and they were being reinforced to you, what was it about CHIP that made the difference? If I say to you, Beth, here is what God had in mind, you may or may not listen, but when you have the CHIP program telling you, why did you believe that and you wouldn't believe someone standing in front of you just saying it to you?
5: Well, there was a number of things. You know, the testimonies of people who had been through the CHIP program, yes, and had their lives changed is always very powerful. First-person accounts are always very compelling.
6: Yeah.
5: Like I mentioned before, the whole notion that our bodies could repair a lot of the damage that's been done to them through the years if we practice a good health lifestyle and have faith in God's ability to heal, those two combined are really, really powerful. They really helped me a lot and gave me hope.
6: In other words, what you're saying is that you talked to people who had been through it. You talked to people and heard their testimonies of someone who said, here's where I was, this is what I did, and here's where I am now. That made a difference for you, didn't it?
5: Oh, yeah, very much so. Yeah, people who were in worse shape than me.
6: Okay, and of course, the Coronary Health Improvement Project also provides scientific evidence. Was this important to you? Are you a scientist at mind? You want to hear the evidence? You want to see the studies where these things are proved?
5: Yes, that makes a big difference to me.
6: Okay, all right. All right, so now we're going to take a short break. When we come back, Beth, I want to talk a little bit more about your transformation and about a walk that you took. You swam across Oregon. Let's talk about another way of going across that great state, and we'll do that on our return, so everybody stay right where you are.

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0: 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Our guest today is Beth Nogle. She is a CHIP graduate, lives in Oregon, and she has unique ways of moving from one part of the state to the other. One of them is swimming, which she and her husband did at the local pool, I'm assuming, at the local pool, right?
2: Yes.
0: Okay, so you swam the same amount of miles as swimming across Oregon. Let's talk about walking. You say you've been a walker all your life. When did the thought of walking across Oregon enter your mind?
2: Gradually. I can't really give you a definite moment, but I just remember that I started out walking 17 laps around our oval driveway was a mile.
0: Uh-huh.
2: And after I had done that a week, it was so incredibly boring because I'm an ADD adult. I decided I would have to walk through town. And so I started walking through town and the miles began adding up a little bit. And I think when I got to about 6 miles, and town was just too short, that I mentioned to Monty that I would really love to walk across Oregon, because to see this beautiful state from foot is so different than seeing it from the car.
0: So you weren't going to walk across Oregon symbolically like you did at the pool, swimming around. You were going to actually physically start at one end and go the other, right?
2: Yes, and the logistics were just incredible for us at that point, because we really just couldn't do it, and I had to quit because I had to go back to work when my husband was diagnosed with a muscle-wasting disease in 2009.
0: Oh,
2: so for a while, I worked. I went back to work, and then he got well enough so that I could quit my job, and I went back to walking. And the thought came back to me again that I really would like to do this. I was having issues with my balance, and sometimes had fallen and it wasn't diagnosed. They don't know why. My balance is not good. And I just thought, well, if there were something that I could not do anymore, it would be being outside that I would miss absolutely the most. So I began driving my walking up to 8 miles a day and then 10. And the Lord just laid everything in place so that we could do it. My daughter came home from college and she agreed to be my spotter. So she drove the car and leapfrogged me down the road, and we started from the Dalles in May, on May 31st, at the Washington side of the bridge.
0: Oh, my goodness. So you are going to walk across Oregon. Now, tell us about a typical day. Now, of course, you're walking for 10 miles. You know what your day is like. Someone is sort of leapfrogging to keep you up. Now, did you have the news people come out and say hello to you?
2: No. you don't know me. I'm a very private person in a lot of ways. This was really just my little thing I was going to do. So it was just me and Mindy and our dog.
0: So you were saying, I'm going to walk across.
2: Yeah.
0: Oregon. You didn't want anybody to hear about this thing.
2: I told friends and stuff what I was going to do. But see, I was 54 and I turned 55 on the walk. And I have white hair. And I think most everybody just kind of nodded and said, right.
0: They thought you were lost to this poor lady.
2: Yeah, I got that response a lot. But I was trying to get to 20 miles a day on my walks, but I never made it that far. I made it to 17, but I was really worried because I was only maybe averaging about 15 miles a day, and I just, according to my math, I wasn't sure if I would make it across in the days that I had to do it, but...
0: Now, some of the walk is quite flat, but this is Oregon we're talking about. We have some major mountains happening here.
2: Well, the route that I took was Route 197 out of the Dalles down to 97 through Bend and Redmond, and mm-hmm. and then Route 31 to the border. And the route out of the Dalles, if you've ever driven that route, probably not, it is incredibly steep. There's lots of 5-mile grades between it and Tie Valley. So I had been trying to walk miles up and downhill where I could find it, but I didn't think I was quite ready for those grades. But it went great. I was probably under adrenaline for the first week or two.
0: Really? My. But, now, could you have done this before CHIP, before you went into the CHIP program?
2: Oh, no. No. Uh-uh. No, I really had to build up the miles because I wasn't in that great of shape. I was outdoors a lot. We have 9 acres, but I wasn't in that great of shape, no.
0: So by going to the CHIP program and by adjusting your diet and increasing all the fresh air and exercise and the trust in God and all the things that the CHIP program talks about, it actually transformed you enough that you could walk across your state.
2: That's right.
0: My. Now, during this walk, you didn't let anybody know. You were just out there incognito with your daughter and your dog out there, and you're walking across the state. Was there any times when you said, "What am I doing? Why am I out here? What was I thinking?" Did that ever enter your mind?
2: Oh, yeah. There were days. I have my right foot pronates a bit, and that means that I walk on the outside edge of it sometimes. I had a really hard time finding shoes.
0: Really?
2: And that would I really was under the impression that I could just go and buy some shoes from Goodwill, which is my shopping buddy.
0: Yes. Absolutely.
2: But it turned out I couldn't do that. I ended up buying a really nice pair of shoes from REI. And but still, I really suffered from foot pain, and I learned to walk through that pain and just not pay attention to it, pay attention to what was around me instead. But there were days when I would come back from walking, and the first week particularly, and I would only do like 13.5 miles, and I would say to my husband when I talked to him in the evening, "Darling, I just don't think I could do this." And he's my math guy, and he do the math and goes, "Yeah, you're fine. You can do it."
0: You're the one walking, lady. Doesn't bother me at all.
2: So I wasn't walking Saturdays and Sundays. Uh-huh. I just walked 5 days a week. Yeah.
0: Now, did you stay in a motel each night then?
2: No, we had a fifth wheel to use, and we moved it 3 times throughout the process. So I would walk up to and past it, and then we would move it. So.
0: And they would take you back to the fifth wheel at night, and then they would take you to where you left off last time and continue.
2: Right.
0: Okay. All right.
2: Sometimes I was doing over 75 miles a day at the outer edges of our walk, where we would have to move the trailer to the next spot. But
0: you were traveling you weren't walking 75
2: no.
0: miles. I was going to say you sped up. My. Okay.
2: Yeah, no.
0: Okay. So when you accomplished the walk, when you came to where did you end up exactly?
2: I ended up in New Pine Creek, which is right on the border of California, and a beautiful little town.
0: Yeah. When you went into Newtown Creek, what was different about you physically than when you left the Dells?
2: Okay, that's a good question. I was on 20 units of insulin for the day and 15 at night. Mm-hmm. Sometimes that varies, depends on what I was eating. But when I reached New Pine Creek, I had gone from a size 14 to a size 8.
0: My.
2: And I was, my insulin level still is at 7 units during the day and 5 at night, sometimes a little less.
0: My.
2: So the insulin dropped significantly. I didn't get off insulin as I was hoping, but it brought it way down.
0: Yeah. This is an important point that you're making here that, you know, a lot of people can get off their medicines. A lot of people can just say goodbye to pharmaceuticals. But there may be situations in the body the damage has been so extensive, or there may be issues other than diabetes that are happening that requires that medicine continue. But you were able to reduce it greatly.
2: Yes. And that also is very encouraging to me, because insulin by itself is not a very good crutch to lean on it.
0: Mm-hmm.
2: Yeah.
0: Okay, now we know what was different physically when you went from the Dells to New Pine Creek and you lost the weight, the size, and the insulin levels went down. What was different about you mentally, Beth, when you walked across the street there in New Pine Creek and you realized you had accomplished your goal? What was different?
2: This was pretty much of a prayer walk, Charles, and the Lord strengthened me and encouraged me that whatever I try to do positive in life, He's going to be right there beside me. Mm. And to not set my sights so low because I don't think I can. Does that make sense?
0: It does, and it's very encouraging because you're saying that even though you at one point could not possibly have walked across Oregon, that could not possibly have done it, you took the steps necessary to make it happen. And you're teaching me a lesson here. You're saying that God wants us to accomplish things, but we got to work at it too.
2: He will bless everything that you do that's a positive thing. Mm-hmm. He may turn you if He sees you need to go in another direction, but He will always bless anything you do that's a positive thing. I mean, don't we do that for our children?
0: Yes.
2: And I knew that as a parent, I wasn't done. I have three children, and each of them have their own health problems because I wasn't a very good parent that way. And it was time for me to be more of a role model now. I have to be a role model still. So God blessed that.
0: Your three children, one of them was helping you during the walk. What was their tune like before the walk, and what was their tune like after the walk when they talked to you?
2: Well, my two older children were very supportive, although they're not anywhere near me. They're in Pennsylvania and Tennessee with their families. But Mindy, who's 20 years old this year, was having a crisis with her spiritual walk with the Lord and really didn't want anything to do with Him. But by the end of the walk, we had had miracles and things that happened that she couldn't deny in her life, and it was so good for her. I couldn't talk to her about her relationship with the Lord. She didn't want to listen, but she saw my prayer time with the Lord and my rejoicing in Him as I walked. It was a beautiful time of the year. So many good people stopped, so many people that shared their lives with me and their struggles with health. There was so many miracles. She couldn't deny them. It changed her.
0: You became that witness that you talked about was so important for you in your journey. You became a witness for your daughter.
2: The Lord witnessed through me, for sure.
0: Well, you know, we just have a couple minutes left in the program, and you have given us such wonderful things to think about here. If there is someone listening to this program right now, and I can guarantee you, Beth Nogle, there is, someone who is where you were before Chip, who is struggling with medical problems and medical bills, and the future looks dark and dreary, and they don't know what to do. What kind of encouragement would you give them? What would you say to them to say, there is hope? How would you do that?
2: I would say that talk to the Lord, and He'll definitely listen to you and put His arms around you and hold you. And then, with His grace and His strength, just start where you are. You don't have to go out and buy any expensive equipment. You don't have to join a club. You can just get out and walk from your front door for a little ways, and it every day a little bit further, and the endorphins and the things that happen in your mind are truly miracles. God built us so wonderfully.
0: And what I've discovered is that the more you do it, the more you like doing it, the more you'll do. Am I right?
2: It gives you a sense of empowerment, and I was an unempowered adult. And to me, that sense is incredibly releasing.
0: What a wonderful testimony from Beth Nogle, the woman that walked across Oregon. And it sounds like that she had a partner with her doing that walk, and that was the God she loved, the Creator who made her and knew what was best for her. And listener, I invite you to join her in this journey as well to find what God has in mind for you. Beautiful story. Beth Nogle, thank you very much.
2: You're welcome.
0: 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You can discover if a CHIP program may be coming to your area. Also, other resources there to help you along that journey. And you know what? Your state is waiting. You could walk across it too. Just join Beth on this walk to health. Thank you very much for listening, everyone. And until next time, this is Charles Mills, along with Beth Nogle, inviting you to begin enjoying health by choice, not by chance. Goodbye, everyone.

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3: Now a look at your morning weather on Columbia Christian Talk Radio. Partly sunny with thunderstorms today with a high near 87 and lows around 66. Partly sunny tomorrow with a high of 78 and lows around 55. For your Thursday, sunny with a high near 82 and lows around 55. And for Friday, sunny with a high near 84 and lows around 59. That's your morning weather on Columbia Christian Talk Radio.
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5: From the Christian News Radio Network, I'm Jim Miller. Today, jam-packed with primary elections in six states. Voters head to the polls in Iowa, Montana, New Jersey, New Mexico, South Dakota, and California, with a race for governor and Los Angeles mayor, have garnered plenty of national attention. That's because two Republicans have made some inroads in the reliably blue state. Fox News contributor Steve Hilton for governor and reality TV star Spencer Pratt for mayor. Demonstrators continue to argue for better conditions inside an ICE detention center in New Jersey. News Nation's Marcus Espinosa says Democratic lawmakers are outraged.
6: Major Democratic leaders over the weekend visited the hall, including House Majority Leader, Democratic Leader Hakeem Jeffries, and he had this to say about what took place when he saw in there. Basically saying, this is not America. It would shock your conscience with the conditions that Jeffries saw inside of that facility. He wasn't the only one. He was joined with local leaders as well in this area.
5: DHS officials maintain detainees have access to food, water, medical, and legal services. A request by the defense of the Charlie Kirk murder case to close an upcoming hearing to media being denied. Yesterday, the judge in Provo ruled again in favor of the right public and media access to court proceedings. The judge also set another preliminary hearing for June 12th to discuss accusations by Tylee Robinson's defense team that prosecutors violated the court's pretrial publicity gag order by talking to the media. President Trump says critics should sit back and relax while he tries to negotiate a deal with Iran over the weekend. The U.S. and Iran exchanging strikes again. News Nation's Washington correspondent Vinay Simlot has the status of those negotiations.
7: Iran continues to threaten ships that try to pass through the strait, creating a bottleneck at this international waterway. Economists say it's a key transit point for the world's energy market, leading to higher gas prices in the United States. Democrats say the war has made Iran stronger. But President Donald Trump says Iran wants to make a deal. He says Iran will have to agree to reopen the Strait of Hormuz and turn over its nuclear material, or the U.S. will resume military action.
5: The White House says oil could be flowing through the Strait of Hormuz in another month or two, but Iran says there's been no deal. OpenAI and CEO Sam Altman are being sued by the state of Florida. Attorney General James Uthmeyer is accusing OpenAI of putting profit over safety by marketing ChatGPT as safe while concealing that it could drive users towards harm. Florida is the first state to use OpenAI and Altman over design and safety. Tonight is Game 1 of the National Hockey League Stanley Cup Playoffs, the championship. Las Vegas Golden Knights visit the Carolina Hurricanes. It's a 7 p.m. face-off. From Christian News Radio Network, I'm Joe Miller. To hear this and other reports on demand, visit ChristianNewsRadio.org.
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9: Father in heaven, thank you so much for this past week that you've watched over us. Thank you, Lord, for this time that we have to come and study your word together. I pray, O Father, that you would please send us your Holy Spirit. Lead and guide us, O Lord, into all truth. Speak to our hearts with thy word this evening, we pray. In Jesus' name we pray and ask. Amen. Well, our study for this evening is entitled Jesus' Encounter with a Man Born Blind. And what's very interesting is that there is another party that comes into this story, and you'll see it very clearly as we

from God, as if we've done something wrong and God is punishing us. This person must have done something bad in order for something so terrible to happen to them. And in this case, it was being born blind. This man was born blind from his birth. And we see this sort of twisted thinking even in the Old Testament, which obviously carried on into the New, in the book of Job. Do you remember Job? He was the richest, one of the richest men on earth. And he had 10 sons and daughters as well. And in one day, he lost all his fortune. He lost all his children. And his friends came and asked him, Job, what did you do wrong? You must have done something wrong, because God doesn't treat righteous people this way. Only sinners. Oh, we thought you were a righteous person, Job. You must have done something wrong. And so even in the Old Testament, we see that the people thought this way. Blessings, God is with you. You're rich, God is with you. Well, something bad happens, like losing your money or losing all your children in one day, you must have been some really wicked person for this to happen. This sort of twisted thinking existed even in the times of Jesus. So they were asking him, Jesus, who sinned? Was it this man himself or was it his parents? How does Jesus reply? Jesus answered, neither hath this man sinned nor his parents, but that the works of God should be made manifest in him. You see, friends, it isn't always about whether that person did anything wrong or not. Sometimes they did nothing at all. They were an innocent party. Job sure was, but it's just because Satan had a problem with him because he was righteous. And Satan's claim against him was what? You see, the reason why Job follows you, God, is because you bless him. Let me take away all his blessings. Let's see if he'll still be faithful to you. Friends, it's not always personal sin or our parents' sin that cause disease or these calamities, I guess, to fall upon us. But yes, yeah, sometimes it is sin. But sometimes it's just nature and the devil working. But God says, look, it's also that the glory of God would be made, the works of God should be made manifest in him. Let's continue in verse 6 and 7 of John chapter 9. And when he had thus spoken, he spat on the ground and made clay of the spittle. And he anointed the eyes of the blind man with the clay and said unto him, go wash in the pool of Siloam, which is by interpretation sent. He went his way therefore and washed and came seeing. So it's interesting. How come Jesus didn't just speak a word and or touch the guy and says, you're healed? Why didn't he just speak as he had done in other times? And the people that obeyed, like the one who was crippled, he just obeyed the word of God and he was healed. Why is it that he went to all this trouble to put clay on his eyes and then says, now go wash? I mean, this man was blind. Of all people, you should have asked this one to just be healed by your word, right? Why did Jesus have to speak? I mean, obviously it worked, but why is it that he seemed to take a different route? Well, look, it's not that there is any healing power in the clay itself or the water with which he used to wash his eyes. The healing power was dependent upon the word of God alone. And the interesting lesson that we learn from this is not so simply just why did he do that, but how far that blind man was willing to go to obey as well. You see, friends, the word of God heals. It has power, but it requires our cooperation. Now, did that blind man take any credit for saying, oh, I washed in the pool and that water has healing power in it, or that clay, now you just take some of this clay and it'll work? Look, natural remedies are important. Do you know, have you heard of hydrotherapy, water treatments? You know, sometimes we're just so used to the day and age that we live in where we pop in drugs, right? But natural remedies and hydrotherapy and all these different things, they have healing properties to it. But it's not even that in and of itself that has the power to make a blind man to be able to see. It was dependent upon the faith of the blind man and his willingness to follow the instruction of Jesus all the way. When that blind man was healed, he didn't go, look at me. Look how good I am.

0: Jesus, heal me, yeah, but, you know, I did some of that. I washed my eyes with water. That's why, you know, that was me. No, he didn't take any credit for it. His healing was dependent upon Jesus' word and him following his word. You see, friends, there's a part for us to play in our own healing, in our own salvation. Yes, we got to believe, but how much are we willing to follow the instruction every step of the way? We have such a story in the Old Testament as well, Naaman. He was a captain of the Syrian army, and he had what? Leprosy. And Elisha told him, go wash in the River Jordan 7 times and you'll be healed. And he didn't believe it, neither was he willing to do it. But when he did it, finally he was made whole. But he didn't go, okay, it was me. No. His healing was dependent upon what? The word of God. And so really, for us, when it comes to salvation as well, our belief must take hold of the word of God, and salvation comes to us depending upon how much we believe and how much we're willing to act out on it. The fact that we can actually do it doesn't mean that we have any strength or power of our own. The sufficiency and efficiency and power is all found in the word of God alone. And so Jesus wanted to, I guess in a sense we could say, test this man to see how far he would be willing to follow the word of God and trust Jesus at his word. How far are you willing to trust the word of God and take God at his word this evening as well? Are you willing to follow him every step of the way, even though sometimes it might not make sense? How is clay and water going to help me to see God? It doesn't make sense. You know, no one's ever done it like this before. I've never heard of such a remedy. I've never heard anyone heal anybody in such a way. Never mind a blind man. He could have reasoned it out so many ways. But he believed and he acted upon the word of God. Now, this man is healed and, you know, he goes home and he is so happy. Finally, he's able to see his parents face to face for the first time. What happens along the way, or at least when he gets there, starting in verse 8 of John chapter 9. The neighbors therefore, and they which before had seen him, that he was blind, said, is not this he that sat and begged? Some said, this is he. Others said, he is like him. But he said, I am he. Therefore said they unto him, how were thine eyes opened? And he answered and said, a man that is called Jesus made clay and anointed mine eyes and said unto me, go to the pool of Siloam and wash. And I went and washed, and I received my sight. Then said they unto him, where is he? And he said, I know not. So this man, he goes back to his hometown and people are surprised. Is this the one that was blind? And they're all discussing amongst themselves. And he walks in and says, I was the one that was blind. I am he. I'm the one. Well, how are you able to see? They were shocked. And it was by this man, Jesus. And now they're questioning, where is he? Where is he? And they don't know where he went, and they don't know what to do. So what happened? Let's continue reading. Verse 13 to 16. They brought to the Pharisees him that aforetime was blind, and it was a Sabbath day when Jesus made the clay and opened his eyes. Then again the Pharisees also asked him how he had received his sight. He said unto them, he put clay upon mine eyes, and I washed, and do see. Therefore said some of the Pharisees, this man is not of God, because he keepeth not the Sabbath day. Others said, how can a man that is a sinner do such miracles? And there was division among them. So these people, they don't know what to do. They don't know where Jesus is. They bring this blind man before the Pharisees. And what do the Pharisees do? They begin to question him. And of course, they can't accept the fact that Jesus was the one that healed this blind man, because they said he broke the Sabbath by healing on the Sabbath day. But yet, how could he have such power to heal like this if he's breaking the law of God? There's division. People don't get it. Well, he's a sinner. He broke the Sabbath. But I mean, how can someone do this with such power? It's as if these Pharisees were so zealous over the Sabbath that they were so concerned about the law of God that, you know, Jesus, oh, you broke it. But they weren't, actually. They weren't zealous about the law of God. They were following forms and ceremonies. Do you know that? Their Sabbath was so rigid and strict that you were not even allowed to walk a certain number of steps in a day. You couldn't even pull a handkerchief out of your pocket. It was so extreme. And here they are so upset that Jesus is healing on the Sabbath day. But they themselves were actually not obeying God fully. They cared more that Jesus actually broke the Sabbath, or at least they're trying to find fault with him breaking the Sabbath, than the fact that he was able to heal a man that was born blind on that day. Their focus was all wrong. Can you see that? Look, Jesus didn't actually break the Sabbath, okay? He did not break the Sabbath by healing this man on the Sabbath day. It's just that the Jews had such a twisted idea and thinking of how to keep the Sabbath that they thought that Jesus had broken the Sabbath. You see, Jesus did not come to change the law. He did not come to break the Sabbath. In Matthew chapter 5 and verse 18, the Bible tells us, "For verily I say unto you, till heaven and earth pass, one jot or one tittle shall in no wise pass from the law till all be fulfilled." Jesus said, don't even come to think, don't let it even enter your mind that I've come to destroy the law. It's not going to change. Till heaven and earth pass, not even one jot, that's the dotting of the I, not even one tittle, that's the crossing of the T, that's not even a whole word, it's not even a whole letter, it's just a stroke that makes up part of the letter. I've not even come to change to the very least degree the law of God, which includes the Sabbath commandments. Jesus did not come to even change it. He did not come to abolish it or change it. It's just that they had had such a twisted understanding of how to keep the Sabbath that he had to come to show them how to really keep it, to do good on the Sabbath day. And don't think that Jesus was always just found doing good and healing people. No, he also went to the church as well. Look, in Luke chapter 4, verse 16, the Bible says this, "And he came to Nazareth where he had been brought up. And as his custom was, he went into the synagogue on the Sabbath day and stood up for to read." So, you know, he wasn't just healing and doing good on the Sabbath. He was also found in church on the Sabbath day, participating in part of the church service. Jesus was a Sabbath keeper at heart. And though he healed on the Sabbath, he was not breaking the Sabbath. He was not working. He was not receiving any wages. When he healed the crippled man, do you remember that story? There was this man by the pool of Bethesda who'd been there for over 30 years. And he asked this man to take up his mat, his bed, to walk and to go home on the Sabbath after he had been healed. The Pharisees saw that and they accused and condemned Jesus because Jesus had asked this man to do it. Okay, sure, you know, maybe we can stretch it to that extent. And you can go back and listen to that sermon that I spoke about, that I preached about. But even then, Jesus was not breaking the Sabbath. But now we come to this man who's born blind and he didn't pick up any mats. He wasn't doing anything that would have broken their Sabbath, except that Jesus healed. They were just trying to find fault with Christ. Can you see how unreasonable they are and how full of hypocrisy they are? They're so jealous and hateful of Jesus that even when Jesus didn't even do anything wrong, they said it was wrong. And so, no, friends, Jesus did not break the Sabbath. He did not come to change the Sabbath, except from its twisted and warped way in how the Jews were keeping it back then. Is the Sabbath still relevant? Absolutely, friends. It's found there. From Genesis to Revelation, it's found there in the Bible. But anyways, let's keep going. What happens next? John chapter 9 and verse 17. "They say unto the blind man again, what sayest thou of him, that he hath opened thine eyes? And he said what? He is a prophet." So they question him again, not that they don't know. I guess they're trying to intimidate him. But this man, he just simply says, oh, this man's a prophet. And naturally, of course, the Pharisees cannot accept this. I mean, what? Jesus, a prophet? No way. They were just declaring that he broke the Sabbath. And now this man is declaring him to be a prophet? So now they take it a step further. What do they do next? They can't accept his answer. So what do they do next? John chapter 9, verses 18 to 22. But the Jews did not believe concerning him, that he had been born blind and received his sight, until they called the parents of him that had received his sight. So now they call in the parents. And they asked him, saying, is this your son, who ye say was born blind? How then doth he now see? His parents answered and said, we know that this is our son, and that he was born blind. But by what means he now seeth, we know not. Or who hath opened his eyes, we know not. He is of age, ask him. He shall speak for himself. These words, notice this, these words spake his parents. Why? Because they feared the Jews, for the Jews had agreed already that if any man did confess that he was Christ, that he should be put out of the synagogue. Can you see that? The parents knew. They knew that their son was born blind. They knew what had happened. I mean, come on, this is their son. But they were claiming ignorance, and they did not want to say that it was Jesus, because they were afraid of being put out of the synagogue. The Pharisees did not want to believe the man themselves. They pull in the parents, but it's biased already. Why? Because they're intimidating the parents. If they confess Christ, they'll be kicked out of the synagogue. Now look, that doesn't seem so serious to us today. I mean, no pastor in their right mind would ever say that to anyone in their congregation. You kick me out? Okay, I'll just go down the road and go to another church. It doesn't matter. It doesn't really matter. You don't want me? No big deal. I don't have to go to church, right? So many people today don't even see the need of going to church. So no pastor in their right mind would say that, right? But the reason why this was such a big deal in their day is because, you see, the nation of Israel was one religion. They all worshiped the same God. And when you're kicked out of the synagogue, you are an outcast of society. You can't go into any synagogue. And the worship of God, it sent the whole religion, it dictated their whole life. And so to be cast out of the synagogue in their day was a very, very serious situation. It would ruin your life. So the parents, they're scared of the threats of the Pharisees, and more than actually telling the truth. And how many people, friends, how many of us have sacrificed principle to gain worldly, temporal advantage than standing up for that which is right? If we have learned to stand before God, friends, we will learn to stand before any man, and we will not be afraid of what human beings threaten us with if we have learned to stand in the audience chamber of God. But these parents, they were afraid, and they did not want to tell the whole truth. He's of age. Go ask him yourself. You see that? Let's continue. John chapter 9 and verse 24. Then again called they the man that was blind and said unto him, give God the praise. We know that this man is a sinner. What do they mean by that? Give God the praise. You know, they're not trying to say, hey, praise God, you're healed. No. They're trying to say, praise God, tell the truth. This man's a sinner, isn't he? They are trying to convince this man to condemn Jesus, to call Jesus a sinner. They did not want to accept his testimony from the beginning that Jesus was a prophet. They were trying to do everything to get this man to come to their side and to condemn and point at Christ. But how does the man respond? Verse 25, he answered and said, whether he be a sinner or no, I know not. One thing I know, that whereas I was blind, now I see. Look, call him what you want, sinner or not. All I know is that I was born blind, he says, and now I see. this man healed me. And he was just giving his testimony. He was just telling the Pharisees what had happened to him. And they just did not want to believe. They didn't want to believe that he's born blind. They didn't want to believe that Jesus actually healed him. They were just shutting their ears and their eyes for all this evidence that was before them, that Jesus was more than human. He was. Jesus gave them plenty of evidence to see, but they just did not want to believe. Sure, you had a problem with that man carrying his bed on the Sabbath. But now this man, nothing. He's not carrying anything. All Jesus did was heal. And they're still condemning. Let's continue. John 9:26-27. Then said they to him again, "What did he to thee? What did he do to you? How opened he thine eyes?" And he answered them, "I've told you already, and ye did not hear. Wherefore would you hear it again? Will you also be his disciples?" You know, this is the third time that they're questioning this man. He must have been tired by it by now. It's like, I've already told you my answer. If I say it again, are you going to change your mind? Are you going to become his disciples? They come and, you know, come tell us, how did he really open your eyes? They just don't want to believe. They can't accept his answer. Have you ever been in a situation like this before, friends? Have you been in a situation where no matter what you say, the people just will not believe? They've already made up their mind before you even talk or before you even meet with them. The Pharisees, they were not looking for every sign to accept Jesus. They were looking for every little thing to condemn Christ. And yet Jesus, or what did he have done? He had done nothing but just to heal. I want you to understand, friends, how the Jews kept the Sabbath back then is not how we should even be keeping it today. It's not even close. It was not the way the Sabbath was to be kept at all. They had lost the spirit of the law. And not just that, it had blinded their eyes to see the Savior standing right there before them. And you know, friends, their attitude, their blind hatred of Jesus, it just didn't matter what this man said about Jesus. It just didn't even matter what Jesus did. It's not like this was the first time Jesus was performing a miracle, but yet they were closing their eyes to see all the evidence that Jesus was sending from heaven to them, that he was the Messiah, that he was more than a man, that he was God in the flesh, yet they refused to see. You know, friends, we must be so careful that we don't allow our own thoughts or our own biases or our jealousy of someone else to make us blind to the truth that is being shared, whether of God or even of another person. You know, it's so easy to take sides simply because of biases that we have in our hearts. But we got to learn to go and talk to that person, to commune with them and get to know them before we make our own judgments. The Pharisees, they hated Jesus so much that he could not do anything right, that everything he did was wrong. Even when Jesus performed a miracle, they called him out saying that he performed miracles by the power of the devil and not by the power of the Spirit of God. The Bible tells us that you will know them by their fruits. All they had to do was look at what Jesus was doing. Even with all their prejudice, Jesus gave them so much evidence. And friends, if you are not around to witness a situation, and this is so important, but if you are not around to witness something that's happened, make sure you gather all the information properly. And before you call that person a heretic, before you go and judge them, whether for good or even for bad, go and spend some time with them and talk to them. Understand what actually happened before you jump to conclusions saying, "Oh, I know that person. Yeah. They're bad. You see, that's exactly what happened with the Pharisees. Anything connected with Jesus was bad already. They were not willing to accept it. Even a man who was born blind and now can see. We got to be so careful. This is how gossip arises. This is what causes division in the churches and even division amongst friends. We're not willing to talk it out. We're not willing to meet face to face. We're not willing to ascertain the true situation. Why? Because we think that we know it already. We think we know that person. We think that we know better than anyone else. But we have to make sure we do our due diligence, friends, to make sure we understand the situation. And then judge it by the fruits. And sometimes it's better just not to judge at all, because you were not there at all, because you would not know who might have been telling a lie and who was telling the truth. You will know them by their fruits. What you see, not what you hear. We've got to be so careful. That's what gossip is, friends. That's how people's reputations are destroyed. That's how enemies are made in a moment, whereas you've been friends for years and years. We got to be so careful. Gossip is doing the devil's work. Let's make sure we don't become like the Pharisees and make a judgment based upon our prejudices. But let's keep going, shall we? John chapter 9, verse 28 and 29. So the blind man who is now able to see asked, "If I tell you again, are you going to be his disciple?" Then they reviled him and said, "Thou art his disciple. You're his disciple, but we are Moses' disciple," as if they cared so much about the law of God. "We know that God spake unto Moses. As for this fellow, we know not from whence he is." They accuse this man for being biased to Jesus' side. "Ah, you're his disciple. That's why you're saying such things." They couldn't see that they were the ones that were being blindly biased and prejudiced against Christ. And so they revile him. And look how this man responds. John 9:30-33. "The man answered and said unto them, Why, herein is a marvelous thing, that ye know not from whence he is, and yet he hath opened mine eyes. Now we know that God heareth not sinners, but if any man be a worshipper of God, and doeth his will, him he heareth. Since the world began, it was not heard that any man opened the eyes of one that was born blind. If this man were not of God, he could do what? Nothing." This man, he gives irrefutable logic. Look, you're saying that you don't know who this guy is, but yet he come along and he's opened my eyes. I was born blind. You've not seen in past history where anyone has opened a blind man's eyes. And yet what? If this man could not do such a thing, he could not be of God. And he gives such sound logic that the Pharisees, they're kind of caught in their hypocrisy for a while. It's kind of revealed to everyone else that is standing around, but it's probably revealed to them as well. And you know, friends, when conviction comes upon a person's heart, people normally react one of two ways. The first way is what? We repent. Yes, you're right. I should believe Jesus. I should stop condemning him. And that's the first possible scenario. And it's the best, because that's where truth triumphs. This is where relationships are brought back together and people are reconciled. This is the best situation. When conviction takes place, the sinner comes before Christ. But the other situation is, you're like a deer caught in the headlights. The conviction is there as well, but instead of repenting, you get even more angry. You get angry because your hypocrisy has been revealed. And so the hatred runs even deeper. And this is not even Jesus speaking this time. It is a man that was healed, that was born blind. And he gives this irrefutable logic. If this man was not of God, tell me, how could he do such a thing? And that's where the Pharisees would eventually go and say what? He's not doing it by the power of God. He's doing it by the power of the devil. And you can see that where conviction comes and you don't want to accept it, it makes us unreasonable. It makes us dig to the ends of the earth, into the deepest depths, just to condemn this person. We got to judge them by their fruits. Let's continue. John 9:34, they answered and said unto him, the Pharisees now talk back to this man, thou wast altogether born in sins, and dost thou teach us? And they cast him out. Now look, they're not just saying that this man really was just born in sin. If he was born in sin, then every person is born in sin. But it's not that. When they say you're born in sin, they're condemning him because they're saying, look, you were born blind. Remember, you must have done something wrong. You're the one that was in the wrong in the beginning, and now you're trying to teach us? How dare you? They were upset. Do you see that? And so they were caught. And all they do is turn around and scold the man and look down upon him. Oh, don't forget, you were born blind. How dare you try to teach us? I was brought up in the rabbinical schools. Do you know how long I've been a pastor or I've been a Pharisee for? How dare you say such a thing to me? And now it's not even about the truth versus error. It's you're being disrespectful. And you know, they turn it to something else. But they have nothing to say. Conviction came, but they've pushed it away. They couldn't answer the logic anymore. So they just tell him, oh, you be quiet, you shut up, you know. And they said, yeah, you're born in sin. How dare you say such thing? And they kicked him out of the church in anger. Friends, I want to ask this evening, are you blind? Are you blind to the blessings of God in your life? Have you misunderstood all that Christ has done for you? You know, this man, he was literally born blind. But the Pharisees, they were in an even worse condition. They were spiritually blind. Later in this story, in John 9:39, Jesus says, for judgment I come to this world, that they which see not, that was that man, might see, he was healed. And that they which see might be made blind. You know, friends, there's a worse condition than being physically blind. It's being spiritually blind. And so I ask you this evening again, are you blind? Are you not aware of the workings of God in your life? The blessings that he poured out so much upon you? Are you blinded by prejudice or envy or hatred? Are you blind to the blessings? Have you forgotten? Maybe you're sitting here this evening and you have nothing to praise God, and you've been thinking so hard and you can't see. You know, friends, it's important to remember the blessings of God in each of our lives. Because we remember so quickly when something goes bad that, oh God, why didn't you help me? When times are bad, oh, we're ready to blame God. Oh, we're ready to run back to him and ask for help, you know. But when times are good, do you remember the praises on your lips? Do you remember to give God back the glory? Are you aware and familiar with even the changes that God wants to make in your life? Are you blind to your own condition? This is the problem of the Laodicean church. Do you know that? In Revelation chapter 3 and verse 17, the Bible says, because thou sayest, I am rich and increased with goods and have need of nothing, and knowest not that thou art wretched and miserable and poor and blind and naked. Can you believe it? The people in the Laodicean church, which is a representation of the time that we're living in today, they don't even mind. Can you imagine that? So many of us could possibly be blind and we don't even realize it. We think our life is good enough. We're satisfied. I don't need God. I don't need him at all. And we have all sorts of reasons as to why we don't need him or we don't go to church. But friends, are you blind to how God has blessed you so much? Are you blind for his love for you? Are you blind this evening? Because this man, he understood his need. He was blind physically. But I tell you, his faith was strong. It took hold of the word of God, and he was willing to follow Jesus every step of the way. Are you blind? Are you making excuses as to why you can't follow God? Are you making excuses as to why you're not able to be faithful to him? Have you become blind to your own situation and your great need of him? And so often, we are. We become blind. And we make all sorts of reasons. We make all sorts of excuses. We think God needs us more than we need him. Like the Pharisees, we're ready to condemn God. We're ready to make all sorts of brash statements, or we just hardened in our unbelief. Friends, I pray that God would open our eyes today and help us to see. In closing, in John chapter 9 and verse 35 to 37, after this man has been cast out of the synagogue, Jesus heard that they had cast him out. And when he found him, he said unto him, "Dost thou believe on the Son of God?" And he answered and said, "Who is he, Lord, that I might believe on him?" And Jesus said unto him, "Thou hast both seen him, and he it is that talketh with thee." And he said, "Lord, I believe." And he worshipped him. You know, Jesus, he shows himself to this man. Now that he can finally see, he doesn't recognize him. But you know what? He recognizes the voice. He recognizes the voice. So when Jesus says, "I am he, the one that's talking to you, I'm the Messiah," this man was able to accept it just like that. If we would remember the blessings of God, if we would remember what God has done for us, it would be so easy, so much easier to accept him as Savior and Lord of our life. We would see how much he blesses us. We would see how much he loves us. We would see how much good he has intention for each and every one of us. We would never fall away. And so I ask you again this evening, friends, are you aware of the blessings of God in your life? Are you aware that God wants to bless you so much? And not just that, are you aware that he has blessed you so much? If you have, then accept him fully as Lord of your life. This is why praises are so important. Remembering the goodness of God. Friends, if you've not yet, please, right there on the Facebook chat, just share your praise. And if you're hearing this on YouTube, you can share it on the comment there as well. Just wherever you're hearing this from, you can just go to Benjamin Ng 2013 on Facebook or on YouTube. You'll find it. Just share a praise. Remember the goodness of God. Remember somewhere where you're praising God. And don't just go, "Well, I'm shy, I'm introvert, I don't share," or I write it in my prayer journal, but I don't want to tell anybody. No, friends. All earth gives glory back to God. Humankind must as well. Let us remember God's goodness to each and every one of us, especially on this Sabbath day. May our faith be strengthened by the praises that we share, because we remind ourselves how God is so good to each and every one of us. And that we should accept him as Lord and Savior of each of our lives. Oh friends, let us learn to give back God the glory that he deserves. He loves each and every one of us. He wants to bless us. And he wants to be our Savior this evening as well. I pray that our hearts would be softened and open to him. I don't know what you've been through, friends. Maybe some of you are struggling in your faith this evening. And if you are, go back and think of at least 5 praises. And if you cannot, pray, "God, show me how you've blessed my life." "Oh, well, I'm in the midst of some sort of horrible situation." It doesn't matter. There's always a rainbow in the midst of a storm. Look for the rainbow and you'll find it. If we want to focus on the bad, we can focus on the bad. But there's also the good that you can see in how God is blessing in each and every one of this. Let us remember to give God the glory and the praise today. And may God open our eyes and help us to see Him and all His blessings. Let's pray. Father in heaven, thank you so much for blessing us so much as well. We are so undeserving, Lord, but because of your great love, you pour out the very best for your children. Lord, help us to count our blessings. Help us to never forget. Help us to see how you desire to bless us so much. And so, Father, we just surrender our lives again to you this evening. We ask that you would please pour out your Holy Spirit upon us. Open our eyes. Open our ears. Help us to discern your goodness. And so, Father, please, guide and lead us is my earnest plea and prayer. For I pray in Jesus' name.
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2: This is Max MacLean. The story of the Bible is a divine drama of how God would redeem His people from their sin. Now Jesus had commissioned Peter to explain how Jesus fulfilled God's plan. What did he say? Listen to the Bible from Acts 2. Men of Israel, listen to this. Jesus of Nazareth was a man accredited by God to you by miracles, wonders, and signs, which God did among you through him, as you yourselves know. This man was handed over to you by God's set purpose and foreknowledge, and you, with the help of wicked men, put him to death by nailing him to the cross. But God raised him from the dead, freeing him from the agony of death, because it was impossible for death to keep its hold on him. David said about him, "I saw the Lord always before me. Because he is at my right hand, I will not be shaken. Therefore my heart is glad and my tongue rejoices. My body also will live in hope, because you will not abandon me to the grave, nor will you let your Holy One see decay." Brothers, I can tell you confidently that the patriarch David died and was buried, but he was a prophet and knew that God had promised him that he would place one of his descendants on his throne. Seeing what was ahead, he spoke about the resurrection of the Christ, that he was not abandoned to the grave, nor did he let his Holy One see decay. God has raised this Jesus to life, and we are all witnesses of the fact. Exalted to the right hand of God, he has received from the Father the promised Holy Spirit, and has poured out what you now see and hear. Therefore, let all Israel be assured of this: God has made this Jesus, whom you crucified, both Lord and Christ. When the people heard this, they were cut to the heart and said, "Brothers, what shall we do?" "Repent. Be baptized, every one of you, in the name of Jesus Christ for the forgiveness of your sins, and you will receive the gift of the Holy Spirit. The promise is for you and your children and all who are far off, all whom the Lord our God will call." Those who accepted the message were baptized, and about 3,000 were added to their number that day. From Acts 2, listen to the Bible. It's great for the soul.
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4: Our passage for today is Numbers 32, verse 23, where the Bible says, "But if you do not do so, then take note, you have sinned against the Lord, and be sure your sin will find you out." Today's passage comes in the context of Israel taking the Promised Land and moving forward by faith. But for a moment, I want you to consider its broader application. We all know that gas prices have been rising sharply over the last 10 years. But another thing that's rising sharply is the price of scrap metal. So much so that metal theft is becoming something of a problem. In cities all across America, thieves are breaking into empty homes to steal the copper wiring. And some people have even found that the copper wire in their lightning rods has mysteriously gone missing in the night. But as the number of copper thieves is on the rise, so are the stories of disaster. Apparently, some thieves aren't stopping long enough to think things through before they try to steal the wiring. Earlier this year, at least 3 people were killed and 3 more sustained injuries because they tried to steal copper wiring from live electrical substations. Pretty stupid, right? Except that it really paints a picture of the wider human condition. Very seldom, when we're entertaining thoughts of illicit gain, very seldom do we stop to think about why God gave us rules for human conduct. Moral codes like the Ten Commandments aren't just a list of rules that pit the game of life in God's favor. They're there for a reason, and breaking them is always going to have consequences. In the case of Israel, God said that a lack of faith on their part and a refusal to go and seize the Promised Land was going to come back to haunt them. And in our case, we can be sure that our sin will also find us out, even on those occasions when we're certain that nothing could possibly happen. I remember one lady who told me the sad story of getting into an argument with someone in a line at an airport restaurant, and they started to fight about who should be next. The lady I knew said some really unkind things, only to find out that the woman she was arguing with would be sitting right next to her on the airplane for the next 7 hours. Now, you might not be picking fights in airports or stealing copper wiring from electrical substations, but the principle still applies. Somehow, some way, our refusal to follow God's principles is always going to catch up with us. And that's why leaving the copper wiring of life alone is always going to be a better way to live.

0: 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I'm talking about resistance training to help your brain function better. 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
1: You've got questions? God has answers, and they're all found in the Bible. Welcome to God's Treasure Chest. I'm Charles Mills. Let's see what's hiding in God's Word today.
2: Where did God come from, besides always being there? Is there something better than God?
1: We humans experience the cycle of life in three stages. We're born, we live, we die. Everything has a beginning, middle, and end. Then God comes along and says, "I tell you the truth. Before Abraham was born, I am." John 8:58 NIV. Notice he didn't say, "I was." He said, "I am." Everything we see didn't exist at one time or another. And everything we see will die, fade, vanish, be absorbed, change into something else, or be consumed, including us. So the idea of an I am doesn't fit into our human thinking. So, if I say to you, God didn't come from anywhere because he always existed, you won't understand, and I don't expect you to. I don't understand either. But it's true. We simply have to admit there are things about God we don't know. Is there something better than God? I truly don't think so. He is one God and Father of all, who is over all and through all and in all, Ephesians 4:6 NIV. And I believe that's all we'll ever need. If you'd like to learn more about God and His amazing treasure chest, write for your free kids-only Bible course. 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
12: 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Partly sunny today with a high near 80 and lows around 55. Sunny tomorrow with a high of 82 and lows around 56. For your Thursday, sunny with a high near 87 and lows around 59. And for Friday, sunny with a high near 87 and lows around 62. That's your midday weather on Columbia Christian Talk Radio.
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14: Hi, this is Shauna. Welcome to Johnny Erickson Tada Sharing Hope. It's a beautiful day here in Southern California. Oh, Johnny, how are you feeling on this wonderful sunny day?
15: Doing great. And you know what? Coming into the office this morning, I was so blessed. I don't know if you heard them, but as I came through the door, I could hear the birds singing up in the tree. It sounded like they were singing praises to God. It was as though they just could not contain themselves. Sweet, sweet little bird notes. It was beautiful.
14: Oh, my goodness. Yes, Johnny. There's something special in the air this morning.
15: Yep.
14: And, you know, I almost wonder if those birds were singing Psalm 150, just let everything that has breath praise the Lord.
15: Absolutely.
14: And you know, every time I think of Psalm 150, I think of my friend Andrew, who I met at family retreat many years ago.
15: Well, you got to tell me about him.
14: Well, I'm happy to, Johnny. Andrew had a very severe case of cerebral palsy. He used a power wheelchair to get around. He really couldn't use his body much. He could talk a little bit, but those who were listening to him had a very hard time understanding him, and I knew that was frustrating for Andrew.
15: Hmm.
14: Well, over time, Andrew's disability, it became more and more of a challenge, and he was able to control less and less of his body. But he never let his suffering or his disability get in the way of praising the Lord.
15: Wow.
14: In fact, during talent night at family retreat, Andrew had the chance every time to lead worship. And you know how he would do that?
15: Tell me.
14: Well, all right. You know that little musical instrument, the triangle?
15: Yeah.
14: Okay.
15: I had one of those in elementary school. Little thingy, thingy, thingy thing.
14: Exactly. All right. Well, somebody would hold that up for Andrew, and they would put the wand to the triangle in between the toes of his right foot.
15: Okay, wait a minute. I got to imagine this. So he's in his wheelchair.
14: Yes.
15: And Andrew has his foot up, and somebody puts a little wand in between his toes?
14: You got it. You got it. His right foot was really the only part of his body he had total control over, and so that's where the wand went. And then somebody would hold the triangle nearby, and Andrew would play the musical instrument, the triangle, and lead worship for all of us. You know, we've heard about praising the Lord with our mouths.
15: Yep.
14: But Andrew taught us you can praise the Lord with your toes.
15: I love that.
14: He also taught us that no matter what our suffering, no matter what we're going through, There is always a reason to praise God.
16: Yes.
14: And you know, Johnny, as the mom of a child with severe disabilities myself, I always needed to hear that.
15: Well, what happened to Andrew?
14: When Andrew was just 10 years old, the Lord decided to take him home to heaven. Mm. And that was a few years ago now. But there's not a day that goes by that I don't think about my friend Andrew and the beautiful way he taught me that there's always a reason to praise the Lord. And I still can't hear or even think about Psalm 150 without picturing Andrew leading worship. You know, Psalm 150 says, "Praise him for his mighty works. Praise his unequal greatness. Praise him with the blast of the ram's horn. Praise him with the harp." And I think it could even say, "Praise him with the triangle."
15: I love that. Let everything that has breath praise the Lord. Well, Shauna, do you happen to have a photo of Andrew that we could see?
14: I do, Johnny. I've got a great picture of Andrew, and I'd be so happy to share that with you. And, you know, you make me think of just how important family retreat really is. So, friend, if you're checking us out to see that picture of Andrew, I hope you'll check out the opportunities you might have to serve at family retreat, because who knows, you could hold the triangle for somebody just like Andrew.
15: I love it, and you can find out all the details about how you can serve at family retreat just visiting us at johnnyradio.org.
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0: represent. Jesus often referred to himself as the living water, John chapter 4, verse 11. Isaiah, in Isaiah chapter 2, verse 3, says that from Jerusalem, because this is where the water's coming from, it's coming from the temple, which is in Jerusalem, and it's flowing east. So as Isaiah chapter 2, verse 3 tells us that what comes from Jerusalem is the word of God and the law of the Lord, those two things. Water represents Jesus. Here from Jerusalem flows the law of the Lord and the word of God. The sanctuary teaches, according to Psalm 77, verse 13, the sanctuary teaches the way of salvation. This water is flowing from where? The sanctuary, the temple, you see. And we know that Jesus is the way of salvation, John 14, 6. So we could really say that this water represents the gospel message, that is the water that flows from the temple, and it's being carried, the gospel message is being carried by God's people from whom flows rivers of living water. This is what God's hope for his people was, that this water, that God's people would be this water of life flowing from the throne of God, flowing from them. He'd filled them with water, and they were to share the water of life with others as well. A couple of Bible verses, just so you can see that. 1 Peter chapter 2, verses 4 and 5. 1 Peter chapter 2, verses 4 and 5. And Ron, you have John 7, verse 38. We'll come to you in just a moment. 1 Peter chapter 2, verses 4 and 5. The Bible says, coming to him, Jesus, as a living stone, rejected indeed by men, but chosen by God and precious. You also, now listen, he's talking about Jesus being the chief cornerstone. He says, you also are living stones and are being built upon a spiritual house, a holy priesthood, to offer up spiritual sacrifices except to God through Jesus Christ. God's church today is likened to a temple, likened to a temple. And this water flows, according to Ezekiel 47, the water flows from where? The temple. That's right. Now listen to John 7:38, because this is interesting. Jesus is inviting people to come to him, the water of life. And then there's a promise attached to what he says to those who receive the water of life. Thanks, Ron.
1: John 7:38. He who believes in me, as the scripture has said, out of his heart will flow rivers of living water.
0: Did you get that? From the believer's heart is going to flow what? Rivers. Not a little drip. Not a little stream, but rivers. Amen. Now, how generous is a river? Pretty generous. Makes room for fish and frogs and all types of critters. Animals come by and feed and drink water. Provides life to the grass, the trees, the flowers on the way, right? Out of the believer's heart flows streams of living water. Now, according to the prophecy, according to the vision rather, the water coming from the temple was going toward the east. I'm not even sure if I'm pointing in the right direction, but it's going toward the east. East of Jerusalem, does anyone know what sea was down there in the east of Jerusalem where this water ended up that healed the waters? The Dead Sea. It was known as the Dead Sea. It was the Dead Sea, the lowest body of water in the world. Between Jerusalem and the Dead Sea is approximately 21 miles or 34 kilometers of mostly desert country, which includes the Araba, also known as the Depression of the Jordan and the Dead Sea. The sea down there is so salty that nothing in it can live. Nothing in it can live. However, when the water from the temple that swells and becomes large, gets to the Dead Sea, what does the Bible says happens? The waters are healed. In other words, the Dead Sea becomes what? Alive. The Dead Sea becomes alive. The Dead Sea is healed. Now, Israel never did reach God's ideal. They failed and they failed miserably. Today, this is God's ideal for his people, for you and for me, to be a river of life. We're to bring sweetness. We're to bring pleasantness. We're to bring healthfulness to the world. Wherever there is seen a change from dearth to life, the river of life has flowed through that place. Jesus is the great physician, and he's given the world, which is sick with sin, the medicine of the gospel. And so I just want to pause on this for a second, because it's very important to understand.

0: Sometimes we think we've got to do some big major work for the Lord individually. God, I'm not doing enough for you if I'm not doing this, this, and this. I'm starting something for you, Lord, but it doesn't seem to be gaining traction, and there's not a lot of people are helping me, and it doesn't seem like people are responding a whole lot. This vision teaches us that God never despises a day of small beginnings. Because where the river started, you know, you get to the end of the river, you're looking at a river. But when you get to the beginning of it, it starts as a little stream. Just something small, something apparently insignificant. But even a stream refreshes wildlife and animals. Even a stream brings life. And so if it's a stream that God is using you to be a blessing to those around, then be a stream. And trust that he will swell, that stream will swell and grow and will have a major impact. Believe that. It's not that you may see it all. It's only when we get to heaven, really, isn't it, when we're going to see the impact of our service and the faithfulness that we exhibited toward God. There are going to be folk coming up to you in heaven saying, you may not know me, but you touched somebody's life in this way, and then they touched my life in this way, and I'm here because of the influence you exerted in that person's life. Thank you. And so, be a stream. Be a creek. Be a river. Let the river of life flow from you, the love of Jesus flow from your life. It doesn't matter if it's small to begin with. Let it grow. God will grow it for you. Let's go to Tuesday's lesson. We are going to continue in this vision. We haven't finished with it yet. Ezekiel 47, verses 9 through 12 now. Let's pick it up. So the water reaches the Dead Sea. The waters are healed. Verse 9. And it shall be that every living thing that moves wherever the river goes will live. There will be a very great multitude of fish because these waters go there, for they will be healed, and everything will live wherever the river goes. It shall be that fishermen will stand by it from En-Gedi to En-Glaam. They will be places for spreading their nets. Their fish will be of the same kinds as the fish of the great sea, exceedingly many. Talking about the Mediterranean. But its swamps and marshes will not be healed. They will be given over to salt. Along the bank of the river, on this side and that, will grow all kinds of trees used for food. Their leaves will not wither, and their fruit will not fail. They will bear fruit every month, because their water flows from the sanctuary. Their fruit will be for food, and their leaves for medicine. Where there's water, there is life. Where there's water, there is life. And if you were a fisherman in Ezekiel's vision, you'd be one happy camper, wouldn't you? If you were fly fishing or you're just fishing for whatever, you're just on the bank, out in the boat, you'd be one happy camper. What God desires his church to be today is a river of life, of hope, of healing. That's what he desires. Amos chapter 5, verse 24, because in Amos tells us what river, what water flows from believers. It's interesting. Amos chapter 5, verse 24. Thanks, Pam.
1: Amos 5:24, but let justice run down like water and righteousness like a mighty stream.
0: Thank you very much. So what runs down like water? Justice. And what is like a mighty stream? Righteousness. Yeah, righteousness. Ezekiel's prediction could have been Israel's future, but it wasn't. Now the promise awaits all those who will drink deeply of the water of life, who is Jesus. I want to read to you Revelation chapter 22, verses 1, 2, and 17. Notice, and he showed me a pure river of water of life, clear as crystal, proceeding from the throne of God and the Lamb. In the middle of its street, and on either side of the river, was the tree of life, which bore 12 fruits, each yielding its fruit each month. The leaves of the tree were for the healing of... Have you read this before? Where have you read that before? Ezekiel chapter 47. What Israel did fulfill for Israel will be fulfilled for all of the redeemed one day very soon. And there'll be 12 fruits, each yielding fruit. It's yielding its fruit each month. The leaves of the tree were for the healing of the nations. And then verse 17. And the Spirit and the bride say what? Come. And let him who hears come. And let him who thirsts come. Whoever desires, let him take of the water of life freely. Amen. So the water of life is Jesus. If we participate of the water of life, We have a wonderful hope, a wonderful promise that God has in store for us. But for now, as we drink of the water of life, God wants rivers of living water to flow from us to benefit others so that they also might experience that blessing, that promise one day soon as well. Now let's go to Wednesday's lesson. We're continuing here with this thought of the church's role as living water, being a blessing to others. Let's go to Isaiah chapter 61. Isaiah chapter 61. And we'll read verses 1 through 3. The Bible says, "The Spirit of the Lord is upon me because the Lord has anointed me to preach good tidings to the poor. He has sent me to heal the brokenhearted, to proclaim liberty to the captives, and the opening of the prison to those who are bound, to proclaim the acceptable year of the Lord and the day of vengeance of our God, to comfort all who mourn, to console those who mourn in Zion, to give them beauty for ashes, the oil of joy for mourning, the garment of praise for the spirit of heaviness, that they may be called trees of righteousness, the planting of the Lord, that he may be glorified." Powerful. For every Christian, we understand this to clearly be a messianic prophecy. This is a prediction about the coming of the Messiah the first time, the coming of Jesus. And Jesus, of course, applied this prophecy to himself. You can read that in Luke chapter 4, verses 16 to 21. The one talking here is Christ, the Son of God. And he reveals what his purpose in coming to earth entails. Preaching the gospel to the poor. Blessed are the poor in spirit, for theirs is the kingdom of heaven. He came to assuage the sufferings of those who are grieved and weary under the burden of sin. Blessed are those that mourn, for they shall be comforted. Setting men and women free from the bondage of sin. He says in John 8:36 that he came to set men free, and if they accept the Son and receive the Son, they will be free indeed. They'll be free indeed. Now let's look at verse 4. Verse 4. "And they shall rebuild the old ruins." Who is they? He was talking about the Messiah. Now it's talking about they. Who is they? Those who are comforted. Those who are healed. Those who were brokenhearted. Those who were poor. Those who mourned. You see, these individuals, they shall rebuild the old ruins. They shall raise up the former desolations, and they shall repair the ruined cities, the desolation of many generations. Now, in this context, eventually, the Jews would return from captivity. They would find Jerusalem in ruins. But the nation's moral edifice was also in ruins at that time. So what we see here is essentially a great work of revival, of reformation, and of restoration. That's what we're reading here in these verses. A breach had been made in the wall, so to speak, because of the failure to practice true religion. And what is true religion? What does true religion look like? If you go over to Isaiah chapter 58, and we'll read there. Isaiah 58, you'll read there in verse 12, notice, "Those from among you shall build" what? "The old waste places. You shall raise up the foundation of many generations. You shall be called the restorer of the breach, the repairer of the breach, the restorer of streets or paths to dwell in." And so it's the same promise to God's people. You'll be repairers of the breach. You'll build up the old waste places. So what does true religion look like? What does true religion look like? Places was spelled out in verses 6 through 10. If you read verses 6 through 10, which we won't do right now, it's talking about assisting and helping and blessing those in need. The practice of true religion. That's what will restore the old waste places when true religion is practiced, you see. The place where Reformation was to begin. Where is the place where Reformation was to begin? According to Isaiah 58, the Sabbath. The Sabbath. So the Sabbath takes on a different look than what we mostly think about the Sabbath. Sabbath then becomes a day of mercy. Revival, Reformation began with the Sabbath. And if they were to practice true religion, it was to begin on the Sabbath, a day of mercy. And that mercy was to extend in the life of the believers to others around them all week long. A revival of true godliness. Now go with me back to Isaiah 61 verses 10 and 11. I want to kind of bring a few thoughts together. Notice Isaiah 61, 10 and 11. "I will greatly rejoice in the Lord. My soul shall be joyful.

0: in my God, for he has clothed me with the garments of salvation. He has covered me with the robe of righteousness. As a bridegroom decks himself with ornaments, as a bride adorns herself with her jewels. For as the earth brings forth its bud, as the garden causes the things that are sown in it to spring forth, so the Lord will cause righteousness and praise to spring forth before all the nations. It's a powerful promise, but he has someone in mind to do that. He has some bodies in mind to do that. Follow me for just a moment. Jesus came to do what? What did Jesus come to do? Jesus came to save us. What did he do for us? He gave us, according to Isaiah 61, he gave us joy for mourning, didn't he? Gave us joy for mourning, and he covered the repentant sinner with the robe of his righteousness. Okay, so follow on. Jesus came to save us. He came to give us joy. He came to clothe us with his righteousness. And what happens as a result of saved people being clothed with the righteousness of Jesus, according to what we just read here in verse 11? What's going to spring up in the earth? Righteousness. Righteousness is going to spring up in the earth. And what is righteousness? Righteousness is right doing. Righteousness is right doing that helps and benefits others, the very thing that Jesus came to do for us. It's no wonder when God's people are clothed with the righteousness of Jesus that they're going to live lives that reflect, in some way, the life of Jesus, who went about doing good, you see. As God restores a person in the image of God, in the image of his Son, that person not only carries the hope of restoration to others, he or she also seeks to bring restoration to others. What good would the preaching of the gospel be without corresponding acts of justice and mercy? But is acts of justice and mercy enough to affect the restoration God intends for an individual to bring life to a person? No. It must be coupled with the preaching of the gospel. And so God's people not only preach the gospel, but God's people live the gospel, which looks like what Jesus' life looked like in a small way, you understand. We'll never be just like Jesus. But with his grace infused in our life, we can represent Jesus in some ways. Notice what 2 Corinthians chapter 1, verses 3 and 4 says.
1: Blessed be the God and Father of our Lord Jesus Christ, the Father of mercies and God of all comfort, who comforts us in all our tribulation, that we may be able to comfort those who are in any trouble with the comfort with which we ourselves are comforted by God.
0: You see how this all ties together? Jesus came to heal the brokenhearted, to set the captives free. He's given us, we come to him, he gives us salvation, he gives us joy for mourning. He takes our nakedness and he gives us clothing, the clothing of his righteousness. And Jesus, the way Jesus comforts us, the way Jesus helps us, the way Jesus heals us, what did Paul say here? I am now responsible to bring that healing, that hope, that blessing and benefit to others. As God has comforted me, I now will seek to comfort somebody else. You know, even for a Christian, you may, and you do. Some people do. Some people have terrific, horrible stories of the situations they find themselves in. Very difficult, very trying. But these experiences you might be going through, God might be teaching you, might be helping you to learn some lessons so that you can help someone else who's going through a similar situation. As you hold on to Jesus, as you cling fast, as you hold on to him, he wants to use you to help someone hold on to Jesus as well, as you did, through your situation, through your difficulty. Comfort one another as we ourselves are comforted. Let's go to Thursday's lesson as we close. The church, a change agent. The church, a change agent. We're over in Micah chapter 6. Just want to give you a preamble. Micah begins with the prophet Micah beginning to plead, or being called to plead for his people before mountains and hills, which have been a silent witness to God's gracious dealing with the Israelites and of their ingratitude. You can read that in verses 1 and two, if only the mountains, if only the hills could speak, right? They'd have some stories to tell. God then defends his case by calling to mind some of the remarkable benefits he's bestowed upon his people. You read that in verses 3 through 5, how he brought them out of Egypt, and he sent Moses and Aaron and Miriam before them, and how God worked, helped them and delivered them from Balak the king and Balaam the false prophet. Micah then asks a series of rhetorical questions. designed to reveal a lack of understanding as in regard to the nature of God and the only kind of service he'll accept. Look at verses 6 and 7. With what shall I come before the Lord and bow myself before the high God? Shall I come before him with burnt offerings, with calves a year old? Will the Lord be pleased with thousands of rams, 10,000 rivers of oil? Shall I give my firstborn for my transgression, the fruit of my body for the sin of my soul? It's a good question. These are good questions. Is this what I really desire? Now you read that and you'll say, hang on a second. Wasn't God the one who established the sacrificial, the ceremonial system? Didn't he call for sacrifices? Didn't he call for these things to take place? He certainly did. He certainly did. God ordered the sacrificial system in the sanctuary, but he never designed the sanctuary and its services to be the means of salvation. The performance of those things to be the means of salvation. The intended purpose was to essentially point people to who? Jesus, the true Lamb of God, the Savior of the world. However, God's people came to believe that participation in rituals constituted true religion. Now, although religion does contain rites and ceremonies, what are some of the rites and ceremonies that we participate in? The communion service, right? Certainly. The ordination services of deacons and elders, pastors even. What else? Baptism, that's a ceremony, right? Sure. These things are valuable. They're valuable, but they are valueless without true godliness. They're valueless without true godliness. One of the main functions, interestingly enough, of the Old Testament prophets, Micah wasn't alone. One of the main functions of the Old Testament prophets was to teach that mere external religion and religious practices could never substitute internal character and true heart obedience. That's why they came. 1 Samuel chapter 16 and verse 7, notice. But the Lord said to Samuel, "Do not look at his appearance or at his physical stature, because I've refused him. For the Lord does not see as man sees, for the Lord doesn't look at outward appearance." What does he look at? He looks at the heart. Psalm 51 verses 16 and 17. Talking about God, you do not desire sacrifice, or else I would give it. You do not delight in burnt offering. The sacrifices of God are a broken spirit, a broken and a contrite heart. These, O God, you will not despise. Do you notice that the shift? You could perform these ceremonies, you could offer sacrifices, you could do all these things all day long, but if your heart is not contrite, if your heart is not in the hand of God, then they're pointless, they're worthless. Do you have a broken heart for your broken brother? Do you have a poor spirit for a brother who's poor, who lacks the riches of God's grace? The hymn says, "Let your heart be broken for a world in need." Will you let your heart be broken for those whose hearts are broken? Hosea chapter 6, verse 6, "For I desire mercy and not sacrifice, and the knowledge of God more than burnt offerings." The knowledge of God is not just knowing about God, it's intimately knowing God. And if we intimately know God, what are we going to do? We're going to follow in the ways of the Lord, aren't we? We're going to exhibit mercy just as God exhibits mercy. And then Micah chapter 6, verse 8.
2: "He has shown you, O man, what is good. And what does the Lord require of you but to do justly, to love mercy, and to walk humbly with your God?"
0: Amen. One of my favorite Bible verses, one that you need to memorize if you haven't memorized it already. "He's shown you, O man, what is good. What does the Lord require of thee but to do justice, to love mercy, and to walk humbly with thine God?" Someone wrote this: "God desired not their substance, but their spirit. Not alone their worship, but their will. Not alone their service, but their soul." May that be our experience. How can your life be a river of life to those around you? How can you bring hope and healing to those in need around you? Will you prayerfully seek to be like Jesus, who went about doing good, who went about benefiting humanity? I know that's my prayer. I want to be more like Jesus each day. How about you?
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6: Several years ago, I attended a wedding ceremony and came away with some thoughts on child rearing. Approximately 150 colorful helium-filled balloons were released into the blue California sky. A few balloons struggled to clear the upper branches of the trees, while the show-offs became mere pinpoints of color on their journey to the sky. How interesting, I thought. Let's face it, some boys and girls catch all the right breezes and they soar effortlessly to the heights. Others wobble dangerously close to the trees. I want to offer a word of encouragement specifically to the parents of those low-flying kids. 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That's why I urge you as parents not to look too quickly for the person your child will become.
5: For more information, visit drdobsonminute.org.
7: Welcome to Science, Scripture, and Salvation, a radio ministry of the Institute for Creation Research. In this program, we want to encourage you in your Christian faith by showing how scientific evidence supports the Bible, particularly the Genesis account. The book of Genesis lays the foundation for all matters addressed in the rest of the Bible: the nature of God, His sovereignty in creation, man's purpose, sin, marriage, family, and why we need a Savior are all introduced and explained in Genesis. When we see that the first and most foundational book of the Bible can be trusted in all matters, including science, it builds confidence in the rest of the inspired Word all the way to Revelation. On today's show, Dr. Henry Morris III, CEO of the Institute for Creation Research, will cover part 4 of a 10-part series on the 6 days of creation. Here's Dr. Morris.
8: On the third day, God makes and shapes the planet Earth so that there's dry land, what we usually call dirt, and the seas. And in the process of speaking to the dirt, he told it to produce grass and herbs and trees. All of this was designed in some way to be a food source for the life that was later to come. Now, these plants are not simple. There's no hint anywhere, either in science or in the scripture, that reproducing plants are the same as earth or dirt. The vast difference between dirt and grass, for instance, and the stunning molecular makeup of reproducing biology is logarithmically beyond the molecular simplicity of dirt and rock. The complexity of cellular structure and exceedingly sophisticated energy conversion and mechanisms like photosynthesis far surpasses the soil in which Earth produce lives out its cycle. To begin with, none of the dirt formations reproduce. Some grow, like crystals and stalactites and stalagmites, etc., but they do not adapt to any environmental changes that can and do reproduce like plants. Rocks don't rock. They sit still for a very long time. Plants rock. They sway to the wind. They move in relationship to the sun. They even respond to sounds and atmospheric pressure. Yes, rocks can be pretty, but plants are beautiful. The Lord Jesus said that even the most wealthy and glorious king that ever lived was not clothed like the beauty of the lilies of the field. God introduced a phrase on day 3 that is used 10 times in Genesis chapter 1, an additional 7 times speaking of the animals at the time of Noah's flood, and another 13 times in Leviticus and Deuteronomy defining the specific types of animal sacrifices and flesh that were suitable to eat. Evidently, that concept is important. He said, I want you to reproduce after your kind. Now, I've got to be careful here. The Hebrew word for kind is not the same as species. Species are man-made divisions based usually on reproductive isolation or location or ecohabitat or something like that. But in the Bible, it's much, much broader, perhaps, even family or genus in our man-made systems of classification. What God was doing when he introduced the food system for the earth was introducing an ability to reproduce within defined limits. Roses do not become petunias. Fruit trees don't grow backward into grass. They may start out really, really small. Even the Lord Jesus used the illustration of the mustard seed that was the smallest and simplest of all of the seeds, but grew up into an enormous tree. Yes, the complexity of these beautiful, marvelous food sources are absolutely stunning, but something makes them reproduce within limits. A lot of work has been done on this, both in secular science in the field of botany, as well as by creationist scientists. We have a couple of guys on our own staff that are doing an awful lot of work in this, trying to understand the programmatic system. We now usually call that the DNA, or perhaps including the metabolic processes that are involved, that make a rose, and a petunia, and a pear tree. But this after-its-kind concept is really pretty critical. So when God simply said, earth, produce, sprout, grow, grass and herbs and trees, he was issuing a verbal command, probably included with the enormous omnipotent and omniscient thought process of the Creator God, that would make and shape dirt into something as beautiful as a rose or as luscious as a delicious apple. Those processes we know so little about, but the concept is enormously significant. It is introduced at the plant level here, but it's also introduced at life level. Something separates between the food sources of plants and the living sources of animals and man. Something separates between that which is consumable, just complex dirt, really, and that which is alive and functioning and has its own consciousness and ability to respond. These things we're still studying very carefully and trying to understand. Whole branches of science, indeed whole universities, have sprung up trying to deal with the understanding of these mechanisms. When God uses the phrase, after its kind, it sounds so simple, but it's really, really an important concept. Perhaps we can look at it a little bit more carefully when we try to understand how God organizes and programs these simple food sources he calls the sprouts of the earth.
7: 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Here's Dr. Morris.
8: One of the things that God identifies on this third day that all of the plants on the third day were to have seed embedded in them within the very nature of the plant itself, and all the subsequent yielding of that seed, that is the reproduction, was to be according to its kind. Everything we know about the biology of plants verifies this simple statement. The biological structure and nature of any given earth product is contained within the cellular information of that specific plant. That very complex internal information assures us that an apple tree will not produce kumquats, and that a rose, however broadly expressed, will never become a petunia. When we lived in California, my wife loved roses, and we had 67 different varieties of roses in our yard. I know, because I dug the holes for every single one of them. But there were big roses and small roses and red roses and black roses and smelly roses and roses that didn't smell at all, but they were never anything else other than a rose. In fact, the Lord Jesus said much later, "Every tree is known by its own fruit. Men do not gather figs from thorns, nor do they gather grapes from a bramble bush." We know this by everyday experience. Things that are in existence tend to stay in existence. They don't change from one kind of a plant into another kind of a plant, or from one animal into another animal. Not everybody agrees just what the Hebrew word for kind means. It's the Hebrew word men, it's usually pronounced. Its biblical use is mostly applied to living things, everything from grasshoppers to cattle. It probably is not limited to our biological term species. It could apply to genus or perhaps to family. But scientific studies are complex and have not yet provided enough precision to determine with any certainty where men begins or ends. However, one thing really is sure. There's absolutely no proof of a common ancestor to all living things. What is absolutely certain as far as observation is concerned, and please remember that science is based on what we can observe and test and reproduce in another test and even understand well enough to know what would make us wrong. As far as our observation is concerned, every plant and every animal reproduces only after its kind. Each has its own DNA that can only direct the reproduction of the same kind. There's no indication that a fish can become a duck or that an algae can become a cow. None. Nothing. The informational changes are so fast that no amount of random mutations could ever innovate the huge structural changes necessary to the cellular data. Written within these informational instructions of every reproductive kind are multiple languages for unique needs, backup systems and timing increments and master blueprints and cross-checks that verify the proper connections. The more we begin to discover these genetic instructions, the more complex and design-intensive the information becomes. Randomness and purposelessness are hardly the words to apply to the Creator's order after its kind. Animals do adapt, but that adaptation ability is within the reproductive seed of that which exists. The kind surely does have the information necessary within the gene pool to adapt to environmental conditions. Plant and animal breeders take advantage of this phenomenon all the time, but they use the information already available in the plant or animal, the DNA, and then the breeder, the intelligent humor, selects the characteristics that he decides. Natural processes do not select anything.
7: 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What happened to the dinosaurs? 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
10: 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Noise is not only of concern when it comes to blood pressure in adults, it is a pediatric issue as well. This consideration takes on special import as public health professionals raise concerns about the current generation of children being outlived by their parents. Consider recent research published in the Journal of Research in Medical Sciences. The article's title essentially tells the whole story: Overweight, Air and Noise Pollution, Universal Risk Factors for Pediatric Pre-Hypertension. In the paper, the authors make a point that is sobering yet probably already obvious, namely, under a barrage of noise pollution, our kids are running higher blood pressures. Such a relationship is particularly worrisome. Biometric parameters like blood pressure tend to track throughout the lifespan. In other words, a child with pre-hypertension today is likely to have overt high blood pressure down the road. We must be concerned about noise exposure. Even if we don't think it makes a big difference for ourselves, it is seriously impacting the youngest members of society."
11: 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The psalmist said, "My soul is consumed with longing for your word." Well, having my soul consumed with something is not a new experience. I know what that feels like. I was consumed with grief when my parents died. But now I will tell you I have a new preoccupation. Stay tuned. You're listening to Daughters of Promise. I'm Christine Wurtzen. Well, when my mother died, I was so consumed with grief that it was all I thought about. I couldn't enjoy holidays or the company of my favorite people. The ache in my heart was forefront. I've also had my soul consumed by positive life experiences. A new writing venture has consumed me. I was only physically present in other conversations. I'll tell you that I smiled and nodded, but my mind was on my writing. The psalmist admits that his soul is consumed with longing for God's words. How many can say this? I find that I only long for what is life-saving to me. And the only way I know if God's ways are life-saving is if I apply them. Reading but not applying will keep me a dispassionate student. If I come to the end of myself and pour out my complaint to God in search of answers, I'm a good candidate to experience the longing the psalmist describes. Consumed with need, I throw all my hope on the scriptures. Whatever God prescribes, I do, because I've no confidence left in myself. When that occurs, God's word meets my places of need and there is combustion. Hope, wisdom, and peace result. I have a new perspective about my life and I feel that I'm soaring in a spiritual realm above the storm. Remembering how life used to be and having tasted of what it means to dwell in heavenly places with Jesus, my soul develops a new kind of longing and preoccupation. For Daughters of Promise, I'm Christine Wurtzen.
12: You've got questions? God has answers, and they're all found in the Bible. Welcome to God's Treasure Chest. I'm Charles Mills. Let's see what's hiding in God's Word today.
13: Why do we die?
12: Death is the result of sin. Everything that sins dies, just as God warned in Eden. You are free to eat from any tree in the garden, he told Adam and Eve in Genesis chapter 2, verse 16 and 17. But you must not eat from the tree of knowledge of good and evil, for when you eat of it, you will surely die. They ate, they died. That disobedience opened the door to Satan. Today we live where death stalks the homes of the richest to the poorest. Even people who live good lives, who wouldn't think of hurting anyone, pass away. Why? Because of sin. Oh, and don't go blaming Adam and Eve too much. Do you always resist temptation? Are you living a sinless life? No? Well, welcome to the club. We all make mistakes. We all blow it. We all sin. And we all will die. Maybe. Someday soon, Jesus will break death's hold on this earth. And God shall wipe away all tears from their eyes, and there shall be no more death, neither sorrow nor crying, neither shall there be any more pain, for the former things are passed away. Revelation 21:4.
13: I say, hurry, Jesus. Come back soon.
12: If you'd like to learn more about God and His amazing treasure chest, write for your free kids-only Bible course. The address is Treasure Chest, P.O. Box 53055, Los Angeles, California, 90053. 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
14: And he spake this parable unto certain which trusted in themselves that they were righteous and despised others.
15: Two men went up into the temple to pray, the one a Pharisee and the other a publican. The Pharisee stood and prayed thus with himself, God, I thank thee that I am not as other men are, extortioners, unjust, adulterers, or even as this publican. I fast twice in the week. I give tithes of all that I possess. And the publican, standing afar off, would not lift up so much as his eyes unto heaven, but smote upon his breast, saying, God, be merciful to me, a sinner. I tell you, this man went down to his house justified rather than the other. For every one that exalteth himself shall be abased, and he that humbleth himself shall be exalted.
16: And behold, they brought to him a man sick of the palsy, lying on a bed. And Jesus, seeing their faith, said unto the sick of the palsy, Son, be of good cheer, thy sins be forgiven thee. And behold, certain of the scribes said within themselves, This man blasphemeth. And Jesus, knowing their thoughts, said, Wherefore think ye evil in your hearts? For whither is easier to say, Thy sins be forgiven thee? Or to say, Arise and walk? But that ye may know that the Son of Man hath power on earth to forgive sins, then saith he to the sick of the palsy, Arise, take up thy bed, and go into thine house.
17: For God sent not his Son into the world to condemn the world, but that the world through him might be saved.
18: If God be for us, who can be against us?
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21: From the Christian News Radio Network, I'm Jim Miller. Iran reportedly calling up talks with the U.S. and plans to completely block the Strait of Hormuz. That according to Iranian state media, which said it was due to ceasefire violations by the U.S. It comes after U.S. Central Command said it targeted Iranian military sites over the weekend. Republicans have set today as a deadline to pass an immigration enforcement funding bill, but it remains stalled. They're facing delays in passing the measure due to debates over President Trump's spending priorities, issues creating obstacles for the legislation include the Trump administration's push for $1 billion in security funding for the White House and its ballroom. A high-stakes legal battle unfolding in Utah over the looming trial of Tyler Robinson, accused of assassinating conservative activist Charlie Kirk last year. Today, a judge will decide whether to completely ban the public and the media from a critical July preliminary hearing, News Nation's Nick Smith reports.
1: Judge Tony Groff of Utah's 4th District Court is expected to decide whether parts of an upcoming hearing should be closed to the public as Tyler Robinson fights the charges against him. The defense argues some of the evidence expected to be presented contains private and personal information about Robinson and members of his family. The defense says widespread publicity could make it hard for him to receive a fair trial. But prosecutors are countering that, arguing proceedings should remain open when possible and that sensitive evidence can be protected without closing parts of the hearing entirely.
21: The FBI formally classified the assassination as an act of domestic terrorism. Today marks the start of hurricane season. Forecasters with the National Oceanic and Atmospheric Administration say this year's Atlantic hurricane season expected to be below normal. NOAA is predicting 8 to 14 named storms, with 3 to 6 becoming hurricanes and up to 3 reaching major strength, category 3 or higher. Early voting is underway in California's primary elections. News Nation's Trevor Shirley is reporting that former reality star and current candidate Spencer Pratt has a legitimate chance to advance to the general election.
2: Polling shows him in second place behind incumbent mayor and Democratic former Congresswoman Karen Bass, but he's still ahead of city council member Nithya Raman, another Democrat. Pratt has focused his campaign on issues like affordability, homelessness, and the city's responses to last year's devastating wildfires. And he's repeatedly said that his campaign is about local issues. He's really refrained from weighing in on national politics, even though his campaign is getting a lot of national attention.
21: Pratt has refrained from weighing in on party politics, despite his campaign garnering national attention. New work requirements kick in today for some people who depend on the SNAP program. The change is all a part of President Trump's big, beautiful bill, which includes $186 billion in funding cuts to save the SNAP program through the year 2034. From Christian News Radio Network, I'm Jim Miller. To hear this and other reports on demand, visit ChristianNewsRadio.org.
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25: Now a look at your midday weather on Columbia Christian Talk Radio. Partly sunny today with a high near 80 and lows around 55. Sunny tomorrow with a high of 82 and lows around 56. For your Thursday, sunny with a high near 87 and lows around 59. And for Friday, sunny with a high near 87 and lows around 62. That's your midday weather on Columbia Christian Talk Radio.
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0: and they don't let some others take up the slack while they drag their feet. They're all going full bore all the time when they're working. We should be diligent like ants and industrious in serving God as well as in our regular occupation.
3: The Bible, bread of life for hungry souls and a lamp to light the way of truth. 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
0: Earlier in this week, it's typically my custom once a week, I do the worship at Amazing Facts, and it's just supposed to be 10-15 minutes, a little devotional. And in preparing for a brief worship, I saw the scripture that we considered during our scripture reading this morning, talking about ants from Proverbs. And so I began this little worship at Amazing Facts, and in preparing for that, there was so much information there, I was absolutely floored with the diversity of the ants and how complex they are, and the very fact that they don't have a leader. And the more I thought about it, the more I studied, I thought, this is a whole sermon. Well, you know, I did a sermon once just on lions, because they're in the Bible. And I did a sermon on snakes. I don't know how well that went over with the ladies. I did a sermon on bees, eagles, and I thought, I've never done a sermon on ants. Now, there may be some of you who are thinking right now, Pastor Doug, I dressed up before I came this morning, and this is a holy place. Do we really need to talk about bugs? Well, the Bible does. You'll have to take that up with the Lord. And God has asked us at least two different places in the Scriptures to consider ants. And so I took God at His word, and I did a study on ants. And I think it's going to be very edifying for us this morning as we direct our attention to some very interesting creatures in our world that God tells us we can learn something through. So I'd like to invite you to consider the ant, if you will. And there's a lot we can learn. Ants are amazing. Absolutely amazing. For one thing, just in the Amazon jungle, they figure that 15% of the biomass of all living creatures are ants. In other words, if you were to take all the animals that live in the whole Amazon basin and weigh them, 15% of the weight of all the animals there would just be ants. They're all the way across the world from the tip of South America up to Alaska and just about everything in between. You can go to deserts, you can go to mountaintops, you can go to tundra, you will find ants. You find them in virtually every color. Ants come in green, red, brown, black, white, yellow, blue, purple, and pink. Kind of like people. Some colonies of ants, like one they have on the coast of Japan, is reported to have an incredible 180 million queens and 306 billion workers that are in 45 interconnected nests. Just in doing a little more research this morning on ants, they said they've now discovered networks of colonies that are many miles wide under some cities. Some of you remember in Arizona a few years ago, they developed this this greenhouse. They called it Biosphere 2. I used it a couple of times as Amazing Facts for one of our evangelistic meetings. Some millionaire donated this money to develop this biosphere, and they filled it with all these different parts of the world. They had one that was supposed to be like the rainforest, and one section of this great big self-contained greenhouse was to be like a desert, and one was supposed to be like a savanna and a forest. And they put these eight biospherians, sort of like Noah's Ark, in here. They were supposed to live entirely on the environment for, I think, 2 years. And within a few months, everything began to die. All of the vegetation, the fruits, they were supposed to farm and just live off everything that was inside the self-contained unit. They bribed some of the observers on the outside to smuggle pizza inside. They all began to fight among themselves. The whole thing just was a total disaster. They all came out long before their first few months went by. And they found out that the only thing that thrived in there were ants and cockroaches. Everything else died, and someone has speculated that if the world was to ever end in some nuclear holocaust, ants would rule the world. Comforting thought? So, some advice. Make friends now with the ants. There's a lot we can learn from them.

Yeah, but she never gives any orders. She just lays eggs. There's nobody, unlike some cartoons and things that have depicted like there's captains and sergeants and all. No. They all seem to know what their job is. And this has been one of the big conundrums for evolutionists. There is no logical way to explain how ants would ever evolve with every one of them needing the other, their very complex structure. It all had to happen at the same time because they all have different roles. Very industrious creatures. Matter of fact, another conundrum for the evolutionists is the fossils that they have found of ancient ants that date back to some of the very earliest dinosaurs that are supposed to be 200 million years old are identical to ants today. They don't know why haven't they changed in all that time. Well, of course, their dating method's all wrong. Again, our verse, Proverbs chapter 6, verse 6 through 8. Ants are not lazy. Go to the ant, you sluggard. You know what a sluggard is. That's the old English word for someone who's sluggish and slow and lazy. Consider her ways and be wise, which having no captain, Solomon observed that, overseer or ruler, they provide their supplies in summer and gather her food in the harvest. And we'll talk about some of that in our study. They're hard workers, and there's something we can learn from. Ants are not lazy. They work, and they don't let some others take up the slack while they drag their feet. They're all going full bore all the time when they're working. Proverbs 13, verse 4, the soul of a lazy man desires and has nothing, but the soul of the diligent shall be rich. We should be diligent like ants and industrious in serving God as well as in our regular occupation. Oh, by the way, they say that ants are probably the most intelligent of the insects. They actually have a brain. Many insects, they can't find anything in them that even resembles a brain. Ants have this little organ. It's kind of mushroom-shaped. And when they began to examine it, they said it has the same material from which human brains are made. And so, believe it or not, they do have an element of intelligence, which is something to consider. Something else about ants that I think we could learn from. In spite of the fact that you think they're icky bugs, they are actually very clean. Ants are some of the great cleaners of the world. Not only do they spend a lot of time grooming and cleaning each other to keep their bodies completely disinfected, but ants also, you drop something on a trail. Pastor Mike reminded me when he was in Central America, you'd see these trails running through the jungle. I actually put one up on the screen there that I found online. But they have some ants, their whole job is just to keep the road clear, the road workers. And you go out a piece of debris in their path, and sure enough, they all get it, and they throw it out of the path. Some of you have seen ant hills, and they got their own little junkyard. You know, after they get done having their little feast, you'll see all the little grasshopper wings and debris and stuff. They pile it neatly outside the den, and they clean each other up. A matter of fact, ants are so clean, science are trying... They're trying to learn what the chemical mechanism is, but ants actually spray a disinfectant on themselves and the food that they bring down in the den. Because if some disease, this might be why those ants thrived in that biosphere when everything else got sick and died. If ants get some bacteria and they bring it into the colony, they know it'll spread and kill everybody. So they keep themselves clean to avoid being contagious. Ants, to a great extent, clean the world. You'd be surprised. All around the world, ants are cleaning. If you were to add up all the people in the world, put them on a scale. Then get all the ants in the world, put them on a scale, the ants would weigh more than the people. You and I make a lot more mess than ants do. Ants are cleaning the world all the time from debris. Now, Christians can learn something from that. God's commanded us in His Word that we should be clean. Isaiah chapter 1, verse 16 and 17. Wash yourselves, make yourselves clean. Put away the evil from your doings from before mine eyes. Cease to do evil, learn to do good. Like the ants, we should spray ourselves with the antibiotic of Jesus' blood and be clean. Amen? Something else I thought was interesting as I began to study ants. They have interesting, complementary, considerate relationships in God's world in a number of ways. And I'll just tell you about a few of them right now. They're

0: ants, for instance, when they live in a tree, they take care of the tree. Like they might live in an acacia tree. And they clean the tree provides food for them, they protect it from other bugs, but they will not bother the bees that come to the tree to pollinate the tree. They know what animals and caterpillars to keep away from eating it that will harm their home, but they take care of it. There are ants that live in birds' nests that will protect the birds and their chicks. They live in the nest. The ants inhabit it. As a matter of fact, in some cases, the nest is the ant colony. And they have this symbiotic relationship. They'll clean the birds, they'll run all over the birds, but they won't bite them. All through nature, they've got a lot of these very interesting symbiotic relationships where they protect and they care for. In other words, there's a loyalty there that you can expect. You know, ants typically will not bite you. If you're just standing somewhere and an ant walks along and he runs into your foot, they won't bite you. It's when you get close to their house and you start creating problems for their environment, that's when they're more of a threat. Ants farm. You know, in the Bible, Christians are told to farm too, aren't we? It's amazing. I mean, they really farm. Now, there are some ants in Texas, for instance, that have fields that are 1 or 2 square yards around their nests. They collect rice from other places, the grain. They plant the rice. They keep the rice clear. They keep away the other bugs. They let it grow. They cut it down and they harvest it. Just like farmers. They put the seeds in the ground. They wait. They know when to put them in the ground when it's watering. They know how to weed around it to keep everything out of the rice except the rice. And then they bring the grain back in and save it for the winter. By the way, we've been invited to farm. 2 Corinthians chapter 9, verse 6, Paul says, "By this I say, he who sows sparingly will also reap sparingly, and he who sows bountifully will reap bountifully." You know, Christians are compared to farmers. Jesus says the Bible is like gospel seed, and we are to spread it, we're to cultivate it, we're to harvest it. One sows, one reaps. Our food, our bread of life, is the Word of God. Some of you have heard of leaf cutter ants. How many of you have heard of leaf cutter ants? These are very interesting. And if you've been down to Central or South America in the jungle, have any of you seen them in the wild? It's really interesting. And they're found in many parts of the world, mostly the tropical regions. These ants can be seen. They can totally strip a large tree of most of its leaves in one day. They cut them up. Their jaws, their mandibles, are made like scissors that overlap. They've got a zinc coating so they don't wear out. Their heads vibrate. They make this resonating high-pitched sound with their heads, so their heads are vibrating. Any of you remember those knives that you could turn on, the electric knife for carving the turkey or whatever? That was actually serrated and vibrating, and they found it cut much faster that way. So here, their heads are vibrating while they're cutting through these knees with these mandibles that are sharp and serrated with zinc on them to keep them sharp. And just think, it only took 50 million years for that to evolve that way. An electric knife. And so they're constantly cutting these pieces of leaves, but then they take the leaves after they cut them. They bring them down, they carry them, and it's really something. Sometimes you'll see them cut flowers, and you'll see a whole trail of moving petals. Sometimes they're called parasol ants instead of leaf cutter ants because they always carry them over their heads. And there's a couple reasons for that. One reason is it's probably easier. The other reason is there are wasps that like to eat them, and they try to use it to kind of fan the wasps away if they come after them because they can't protect themselves when they've got this piece of leaf or this rose petal in their mandibles, and their mandibles are the only way they can use their pincher to protect themselves. Matter of fact, one group of leaf cutter ants, can you tell I'm excited about this? I've enjoyed this study, it's increased my faith. There's one group, they actually take a hitchhiker on the leaf with them, another ant that is there to ride shotgun. And so every ant is not only carrying a leaf, he's carrying a buddy. Did I mention they can carry 20 times their own weight? Some ants more. They're very strong. And so they carry these leaves back down into their den. They don't eat the leaves. They put the leaves way down in the den. They have another group of ants, much smaller. They chew them up into a very small pulp. And in one day, and they disinfect every leaf they bring down with this disinfectant they spray on them. And in one day, those leaves that are chewed into a pulp begin to grow a fungus. You ever seen mushrooms grow overnight? It's just in one day. They eat the fungus. They make a bread out of it. They dry it. They store it. And then they eat that. Then they take out the debris after they've made their bread, and they bring in new leaves. And they're constantly, they got this factory down there where they are growing or farming this, they call them fungus gardens that they have down there that they eat. Potluck next week. You know, it says in Proverbs, I told you there are a couple of scriptures that talk about ants. Proverbs 30, verse 24 and 25. There are four things which are little on the earth, but they are exceedingly wise. And then one of which he mentions, the ants are a people not strong, and they're just little, you can squash them with your finger, yet they prepare their food in the summer. They are a very amazing, strong people. It's interesting he calls them a people. You know, not only do they farm, they bake. Ants actually bake. There's another group of ants, Mediterranean ants. They will go out and they will gather grain. They plant the grain. Catch this. This is really amazing. The grain sprouts. As soon as it sprouts, they grab it. It's because it softens the seed. As soon as it breaks the sprout, they cut off the sprout. They bring it back down to their den. They've got these workers, and their only job is they take their big mandibles, they mash this stuff up, and they make a dough out of it. Then another group of ants, they make it into cookies. They actually shape it into little bitty anty cookies. They then bring it back out of the den on a hot day. They set them out in the sun. They bake their cookies. Then once they're dry, they bring them back down again and they store them and they eat them through the winter. They eat cookies all winter long. Isn't that amazing? And they're so different. Not only that, there are some ants, they're called honeypot ants. Have any of you ever heard of honeypot ants? Look at that. That is the ant's abdomen. That almost looks edible. You've heard of people eating ants before? Any of you ever eat ants? Accidentally? My brother and I one day, I remember, Tahunga, California, vividly still one of my memories, earliest memories, sitting out by Grandma's pool. Sometimes she'd give us ice cream on a hot day. We're sitting out there in the backyard, and my brother told me, he says, Dougie, you know, there's some people that eat chocolate-covered ants in Paris. He was older than me, he used to make fun of me. I said, really? He said, yeah. He said, put some in your ice cream. So, I trusted my brother. And so I don't remember any ill effects. I felt sorry for them swimming around in the melting ice cream in my bowl, but I put a bunch of ants in there and I ate them. Yeah. I mean, you know, you don't feel sorry for them. What a way to go. Drown in ice cream. That can't be that bad. But these ants are really interesting. What they do, they're not born like that, obviously. None of us are born like that, but some of us get that way. What happens is, these ants, after they're born, they are fed a lot of nectar by the other ants with the objective, and then they hang themselves from the ceilings. Then they suspend themselves all winter long. When the other ants get hungry, they come along and they just sort of tickle them with their antlers, what do they call those things, their antenna, and they then excrete some of the honey that they've stored. So they're feeding them and they're nourishing them and they give it back. You know, one of the things that excited me about ants, there's a lot we can learn about ants. They don't think about themselves. They are very selfless. It's not about any one individual. It's all about the whole colony. And you know, a church is something like that in that you and I are all just different parts of the body of Christ. I might be the pastor, but really I'm just doing my part I am called to do. I'm no more important than any other part of the body. We are all parts of the body and God's given us different gifts. And the big thing is that we are here to represent Christ in the world. Sometimes everybody's so interested in what is in the church for me. What can I get out of the church? What can they do for me? You're not thinking like an ant. You didn't know you were supposed to. But the Bible says we should consider it. They're wise. It's not all about one individual. Something else about ants I thought was interesting. Oh, I talk about the honeypot ants, how generous they are. They store for others. Let me give you a few verses on that. Let each of you look out not only for his own interest, but the interest of others. Isn't that the Christian spirit? It's not just all about me, it's about us. I'll remind you in the Lord's Prayer, you don't find the word I anywhere. It's lead us, deliver us, give us, feed us. we should all be thinking more as a body. Amen?
1: Amen.
0: Ephesians chapter 4, verse 28. Let him who stole steal no longer, but rather let him labor. For what purpose? Working with his hands, what is good, that he might have something to give. It's not just about getting as Christians. We're working so we can give to others. Matter of fact, Paul, when addressing the wealthy in the church, he said, you should be ready to give, willing to share. It's this idea about feeding others. We should all be honeypots, right? Be willing to store that we may give to others. By the way, that was 1 Timothy 6:18. I heard a story one time about a man who had a dream, and he was taken and given a glimpse of heaven and hell. And at first glimpse, he saw that in heaven, there was a banquet table spread with all of the most wonderful delicacies and people sitting at the table. And then he was taken down and he saw in hell, there was a banquet table spread with all of the very same delicacies. People were dressed the same, sitting at the same kind of table. And he turned to his angel, he said, I don't understand. He says, they got the banquet and the feast in heaven, and they've got the banquet and the feast in hell. And the angel said, look closer. And he looked closer, and it didn't look like the people in hell were very happy, but the people in heaven were very happy. And he couldn't understand, and the angel said, look closer, and he looked closer. And he could see that people all had these 3-foot chopsticks taped to their hands. And in hell, they were all miserable sitting at the table and starving, because they could not get the food to their mouths with these 3-foot chopsticks taped to their hands. In heaven, everybody was happy because they were feeding each other. They'd take the food and they'd feed someone else, and someone would feed them. And you know, this is kind of the way it is, should be, for the Christian church. If we're all preoccupied with bearing one another's burdens, and by the way, ants are good burden bearers, aren't they? Bearing one another's burdens and making sure the others are fed and loving each other. You know, I think before Jesus comes back, the church is going to return to the place that's described in Acts, where it says, no man said that aught that he had was his own, but every man gave and sacrificed that others might be cared for. That we're all so preoccupied without giving each other that you wouldn't have the selfishness and the squabbling that is so often seen today. Something else about ants that I thought was fascinating. Christians should be good shepherds. Jesus talks about hireling shepherds that don't really care about the sheep. Do you know ants are shepherds? Ants have domestic livestock. Yes, they do. Many different kinds of ants do this. One of the cases of this is a lot of ants take care of aphids. How many of you have heard this before? They have little bitty aphids, and they take the aphids and they put them on the tree or the plant that happens to be where their home is, and they move them from place to place so these aphids can lock into the plant. They drink sap from the plant, and then when the ant gets hungry, it comes along and it sort of milks the aphid, and the aphid gives him a little bit of nectar. And so they take care of these aphids. They move them, and when the plant starts drying out in a certain spot, they pick them up, they carry them off to another plant, and they do this again. And they watch over them, and they vigorously protect their little bugs that they take care of. And their bugs like them, evidently. There's not been an interview yet, but eventually I'm sure someone will figure out a way. And they carry them around, they protect them, they feed them. Matter of fact, they'll even make... they've got these other ants called herdsman ants. When they drain the resources in this one location, the herdsman ants, they'll pick up their little baby bugs, they'll take them to another tree, they'll set them down. They even build barns for them to protect them. It's just amazing. They are good shepherds. They protect them. The Bible says that we are to be shepherds and to be good shepherds. Jesus said, I'm the good shepherd. And he points us as other shepherds. What did Jesus say before he ascended to heaven to Peter? If you love me, feed my sheep. Right? We should take care of. Jesus said, I am the good shepherd. The good shepherd gives his life for the sheep. But a hireling is he who is not the shepherd, one who doesn't own the sheep. He sees the wolf coming and he leaves the sheep and he flees. And the wolf catches the sheep and scatters them. The hireling flees because he's a hireling. He doesn't care about the sheep. We ought to be jealous for and care about each other's welfare. We ought to protect one another. One of the great challenges when you have a larger church like this is to make sure that people don't slip between the cracks, that folks are cared for. It's so easy for people to miss a few weeks and then you forget about them and the wolves come in and get them. And so what you need in a church is the pastors need under-shepherds who will also care about the sheep, and we're watching out for each other and making sure that the sheep are prospering and that they're being fed.
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0: Therefore, if any man be in Christ, he is a new creature. Old things are passed away. Behold, all things are become brand spanking new. Welcome to Pathway to Peace Radio Bible Class. My name is Carrie Rogers, and across from me is my lovely wife, Eileen Rogers. And yes, yes, I gotta say it. We're excited and yes, so delighted, aren't we, Eileen?
1: Absolutely.
0: To share the Word of God with you, to just open the Word and teach God's Word. It's such a phenomenal event every time we get on the air to study the Word of God with you. Amen.
1: Amen.
0: Amen. I love it. I love it. I love it. Today we have another powerful Bible study. We are continuing our Bible prophecy series, and today's study is no different than the other studies. It's going to be super powerful. So get your Bibles and get those notes and study along with us today. Are you ready? We got to get right into it, class. Today's study is entitled Losing Dignity, Receiving Humility. You don't want to miss it. Losing Dignity, Receiving Humility. So study along with us today. But before we study, we're going to ask the Holy Spirit to come in and teach us His holy, holy word.
1: Dear Heavenly Father, thank you again. Thank you for this privilege of prayer. Thank you for this lesson study entitled Losing Dignity but Receiving Humility. We pray, Lord, that your Holy Spirit will come and it will fall upon us as we study with our listeners, Lord. We pray that each of us will be blessed as we learn more of you. Bless each of us this day in Jesus' name. Amen.
0: Amen. Amen. Losing dignity, receiving humility. Now, the life lessons that we are studying from the book of Daniel are vitally important for these last days because they teach us how to practically overcome opposition, sin, selfishness, pride, and to be victorious in Jesus Christ. Now, class, as we continue our prophecy series, let's get ready for another exciting life and faith lesson from the book of Daniel. Amen. Class, if you think last program's lesson was powerful, oh, look out. Oh, pay attention, class, because today's lesson is super powerful. What did I say?
1: Super
0: powerful, especially for those who are struggling with overcoming self and pride. And I believe, class, that it is a struggle that we all face on a daily basis, even as Christians, self and pride. Radio Bible class, go ahead and get your Bibles and get ready to take some good notes. Okay. Now, today we are mainly going to teach and study from Daniel chapter 4. Matter of fact, turn your Bibles to Daniel chapter 4 right now. You know, class, I'm excited about studying this chapter because it is actually a testimony of a man who was in the grasp of satanic pride, but is freed through the power and the working of God.
1: Also, we not only see the power of God in action in Daniel chapter 4, but we witness how much God desires all of us to be saved. We see God saving someone in a powerful and influential position, like the king.
0: That's right. That's right. And Daniel chapter 4 also will demonstrate true conversion to God and humility to his will. So, class, let's dig into the Word of God. Let's begin today's study with Daniel chapter 4, verses 1 through 3. So turn your Bibles there right now. That's Daniel chapter 4, verses 1 through 3. Get ready to be blessed.
1: Okay. Daniel chapter 4, starting with verse 1. Nebuchadnezzar the king, unto all people, nations, and languages that dwell in all the earth, peace be multiplied unto you.
0: Now, pause just a minute there. Now, class, I want you to immediately notice here that Nebuchadnezzar, king of Babylon, is speaking here to all people in his kingdom, probably through a letter or some type of official royal decree. Now, class, let's continue to read verse 2 and 3. Remember, this is King Nebuchadnezzar speaking here. Go ahead, Eileen.
1: Continuing with verses 2 and 3. I thought it good to show the signs and wonders that the high God hath wrought toward me. How great are his signs and how mighty are his wonders. His kingdom His kingdom is an everlasting kingdom, and his dominion is from generation to generation.
0: Sounds like we're about to have prayer meeting here, class. We're about to hear a testimony. Oh, class, this is so beautiful. Remember again, this is King Nebuchadnezzar speaking. Class, Daniel chapter 4, verses 2 through 3 sounds like the beginning of an amazing testimony of conversion that has taken place in the life of King Nebuchadnezzar. And he wants the whole world to know what the true God of heaven has done in his life. Amen. It sounds as if he has a testimony to tell or confession to make about the true God of heaven.
1: He sounds actually like a changed man. He doesn't sound like the Nebuchadnezzar that we actually witnessed in the early previous chapters. He sounds like a king who's actually been truly converted and convicted to worship this true God that's from generation, whose kingdom is everlasting. And here King Nebuchadnezzar, he wants to testify of the power of God. And his everlasting kingdom.
0: Now, class, remember in Daniel chapter 1, it is very clear that King Nebuchadnezzar was a worshiper of heathen gods. He truly did not know God, but God had a saving plan for King Nebuchadnezzar. Amen. The first lesson today we must understand is that God has a saving plan for each one of you who are listening to this program. 1 Timothy 2:4 lets us know that God wants all of us to be saved. He wants all to be saved and come to the knowledge of truth. Amen. God loves all. He loves us all. He does not want anyone to be lost to the power of Satan and eternal death. It does not matter how poor you are or how rich you are or how influential you are, or even if you're unknown, God wants to save you. Amen. God wants to save all. You know, class, God's saving plan for King Nebuchadnezzar, it came through the witness of his four young captives from Judah. That was Daniel, Shadrach, Meshach, and Abednego. Now, King Nebuchadnezzar witnessed the power of God firsthand through the lives of these faithful men of God.
1: That's right, Carrie. It's amazing because King Nebuchadnezzar in chapter 1 witnessed these four men's faith in the true God as they stood up for God's principles.
0: That's right.
1: And he witnessed the superior knowledge and skill of these men that God had given them. And in Daniel chapter 2, King Nebuchadnezzar witnessed again the power of God when he had a troubling dream that he could not remember. And God, through his servant Daniel, revealed not only the dream, but then he interpreted the king's dream.
0: Amen. That's right.
1: And in Daniel chapter 3, the king again witnesses the unyielding faith of Shadrach, Meshach, and Abednego.
0: That's right.
1: And how God saved them in the midst of the fiery furnace. And needless to say,
0: yes,
1: King Nebuchadnezzar learned and witnessed a lot about the power of God.
0: Preach it, Elaine. That is so true. He saw so much. He witnessed so much from these men. So even at the end of chapter 2, after his dream was revealed and interpreted, King Nebuchadnezzar, notice this, class, he acknowledged the true God of heaven. He respected the true God. But in chapter 3, we see that King Nebuchadnezzar still did not worship God because he set up a golden image of himself for all to worship. Now, King Nebuchadnezzar had a pride problem.
1: That's right.
0: He was caught up in himself. He was caught up in his accomplishments. Even after he saw the power of God save three Hebrew young men from the midst of his fiery furnace, the king acknowledged God and made a decree to kill anyone who spoke against God, but he still was not converted. Again, God was not in his heart. He only intelligently knew of God, but he did not truly worship God.
1: And that was because the king had seen God working through the lives of the individuals, but he hadn't had his own personal experience with God at that point.
0: That's a key thing.
1: And even at the end of Daniel chapter 3, King Nebuchadnezzar confessed God with his lips, but his heart was still far from serving and worshiping the true God.
0: Don't miss a class, that is so right. Now, another quick lesson for us to learn here is that when you just acknowledge God, that is not true conversion. And just acknowledging God, you quickly forget about the power of God, and pride continues to rule your life as it did in King Nebuchadnezzar's life. In true conversion, there is a godly lifestyle change. There is true humility and daily communication and worship to the Almighty God. Amen. Don't miss that class.
1: So a knowledge of God is the beginning point.
0: That's right.
1: It's not the end.
0: It's not the end. We have to go through a lifestyle change. Now, when we evaluate the king's life and belief system in Daniel chapters 1-3, the king was full of pride and self-righteousness. But class, God had a plan, and we will see the completion of God's saving plan in King Nebuchadnezzar's testimonial letter to his kingdom in Daniel chapter 4. Verses 4-37. Now, right after we take a short break, we will review the king's powerful testimony to the world of how God changed his life forever. This will be powerful, class. I mean, super powerful. We promise to be right back.
1: God has led us to build a Christian health training center to teach people how to prevent and fight against diseases using God's natural remedies without the use of harmful drugs. 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
2: 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You will be blessed.
0: Welcome back, Radio Bible Class. Now let's review the king's powerful testimony, his letter or official royal decree to the world of how God truly changed and converted him to worship the true God. We are going to learn some interesting lessons from the king's Nebuchadnezzar's testimony. And we will also evaluate how God implemented his saving plan to save King Nebuchadnezzar. Let's start from the beginning of King Nebuchadnezzar's testimony of how his conversion began. Again, this is super powerful. Listen here. Elaine, read that. That's Daniel chapter 4, verses 4-6. Daniel 4:4-6.
1: I, Nebuchadnezzar, was at rest in mine house and flourishing in my palace. I saw a dream which made me afraid, and the thoughts upon my bed and the visions of my head troubled me. Therefore made I a decree to bring in all the wise men of Babylon before me, that they might make known unto me the interpretation of the dream.
0: Now here, King Nebuchadnezzar begins his testimony off by telling us that while he was resting in his palace in a kingdom that was second to none, a kingdom that was very prosperous, rich, and powerful, he had another troubling dream. Now, class, remember that this is the second dream recorded in the book of Daniel that King Nebuchadnezzar had. The first one in which we studied previously is found in Daniel chapter 2. Now, according to Daniel 4:6, Nebuchadnezzar says that he called for all his wise men of his kingdom to give him the interpretation of this troubling dream, the second dream that he has. He knew that the dream meant something very significant. Now, class, follow along with us in Daniel chapter 4, starting with verse 7. Now, in verse 7, the king testifies that his magicians, astrologers, soothsayers, and Chaldeans came first before them. He told them the dream, but they cannot interpret the dream to him. They didn't know what the dream meant.
1: They didn't even try to make something up.
0: No, they didn't. They didn't. So in verse 8, we see that Daniel, God's prophet, he comes on the scene. He comes before the king, and we know what's about to happen. In verse 9, we see that King Nebuchadnezzar had confidence that Daniel will be able to interpret his troubling dream like Daniel did in the past. So King Nebuchadnezzar tells us in his testimony here that he tells Daniel the details of the dream found in Daniel chapter 4:10-17. Now, class, follow along with us as we summarize Nebuchadnezzar's dream found in Daniel chapter 4, 10 through 17. Now, Eileen, what did King Nebuchadnezzar see in his dream according to Daniel chapter 4, 10 through 17?
1: Well, King Nebuchadnezzar says that he saw a tree that grew big and tall, reaching toward the heavens.
0: Okay.
1: And this tree was so tall that it could be seen all over the earth, and that the tree had beautiful leaves and it was full of fruit.
0: And this tree had so much fruit that it was able to feed all people on earth, including animals and birds. It was also a place of refuge for animals and a home for many birds. Now, what else did the king see in his dream?
1: Well, in verse 14, the king saw a watcher or an angel and a holy person coming down from heaven, saying with a loud cry, "Cut down the tree and its branches, shake off its leaves and scatter its fruit, and let the animals and birds run from it."
0: But in verse 15, these heavenly beings commanded the large tree to be cut down, but they wanted the stump to be left with a band of iron and brass around its stump in the midst of the grass. And this stump was left to be wet with dew and to be among the animals of the field in the grass. Now, class, don't miss it. In the next verse, verse 16, what else did the watcher, the holy one, say concerning the tree that was about to be cut down, only leaving the stump? Read with us in Daniel chapter 4, verse 16. That's 4, verse 16.
1: It says, "Let his heart be changed from man's, and let a beast heart be given unto him, and let seven times pass over him."
0: Now, quote-unquote heart here is actually referring to the mind. Now, whose mind in verse 16 do you think the heavenly beings are talking about here?
1: The verse was actually referring to a tree, but a tree doesn't have a mind.
0: You're right, Eileen. So, in the king's dream, the heavenly beings have made a transition here. Don't miss it. In verse 16, from symbolism to literal. So we can easily conclude here that the heavenly beings have made the tree to symbolize a man, in which that man's mind will change into a mind of an animal. Don't miss it. Now, at the end of verse 16, it says that let seven times pass over him. Now, the word times in the original Hebrew here means years. So make sure you make a note of that. Times here in the Hebrew means years. So in other words, it sounds like this man's mind will change to a mind of an animal for how long?
1: 7 years.
0: 7 years. Now, in verse 17, the king tells us that the heavenly beings in his dream made the decree for the intent to teach all the living that God is in ultimate control of kingdoms and this world. In verse 18, the king says that he asked Daniel to interpret exactly what he saw in his dream. Now, Eileen, according to verse 19, how did Daniel react after he heard this dream from the king?
1: Well, verse 19 says that Daniel was astonished or stunned by the king's dream for 1 hour.
0: Isn't that something? One hour.
1: He did not really want to tell the king the interpretation of the dream because it was not good news for the king.
0: And who wants to be a bearer of bad news?
1: No one, especially not to the king.
0: Exactly.
1: But the king insisted that Daniel tell him the dream.
0: Okay, class, I hope you're still with us here. Now, starting from verse 20, Daniel gives the interpretation of the dream to King Nebuchadnezzar. Now, class, remember that we concluded from our study thus far that the tree that the king saw in his dream represented what?
1: A man.
0: A man, that's right. But who is that man? Now, Daniel's interpretation of the dream lets us know who it is. In verse 22, Daniel reveals that the tree in the dream actually represented King Nebuchadnezzar. Now, like the tree in the dream, the king grew into the world's most powerful and influential king at that time. He was a well-known king throughout the world for his wealth. He was well-known for his power and his fortified kingdom. Now, in verse 23 through 26, Daniel tells the king, like the tree, he will be cut down from his rulership from Babylon. But he will be preserved like the stump in the dream. Now, Daniel also told the king that he will be temporarily stripped from his kingdom and have a mind like an animal and eat grass like an animal for 7 years, according to verse 25. Now, class, I hope you're getting a picture here. Do you get the picture, class? Do you get it? And this is a pretty drastic scene here. Now, Remember, this is King Nebuchadnezzar's testimony. So let's go ahead and read on. Now, what does Daniel do after he interpreted the dream to King Nebuchadnezzar? Let's look at that in Daniel 4:27. Look at verse 27.
1: Wherefore, O king, let my counsel be acceptable unto thee, and break off thy sins by righteousness, and thine iniquities by showing mercy to the poor, if it may be a lengthening of thy tranquility.
0: Oh, class, I hope you don't miss it here. Remember, this is King Nebuchadnezzar giving his testimony. Now, like God does with us, Daniel pleaded to the king to turn from his sins and live. Remember, friend, God desires all of us to be saved from the penalty of sin, which is eternal death. Before judgment is passed on anyone, God pleads. He pleads and warns us of our fate if we continue to walk in sin. Remember, King Nebuchadnezzar had a pride problem. He had a what?
1: A pride problem.
0: A pride problem. And this is a problem we all struggle with, friends. We are talking about a pride that is conceited, a pride that is stuck on self, a self-elevating pride, a pride that actually puts others down to elevate self. This type of pride is sinful. It is dangerous. It is destructive. Amen.
1: And Proverbs chapter 16, verse 18 actually says that pride goeth before destruction and a haughty spirit before
0: the fall.
1: That's right. So you are right. Self-centered pride is dangerous, even deadly.
0: The Bible says so. But class, as you will see in King Nebuchadnezzar's testimony, God had a saving plan for Nebuchadnezzar to save him from his destructive pride. Now, the king obviously did not take immediate action to the Daniel's plea to turn from sin. So in verses 28 through 30 of Daniel chapter 4, 1 year after Daniel interpreted the king's dream about his kingdom being taken away from him and having a mind like an animal, the king says that he walked into the palace, still full of pride, and said in verse 30, "Is not this great Babylon that I have built for the house of the kingdom by the might of my power, for the honor of my majesty?" Nebuchadnezzar had a pride problem.
1: And that pride problem obviously made him forget, or it was blinding to him, because he obviously totally forgot about the interpretation of the dream that Daniel had given only a year before.
0: Class, I hope you're listening. I hope you're learning something here, because pride is blinding. It will blind you from the truth if you're not careful. The truth through Daniel came to King Nebuchadnezzar, but he was blinded with what?
1: Pride.
0: And that is why the king just went on with business as usual. But friend, something happened to the king. Let's look at verse 31 of Daniel 4. Verse 31. Elaine, read that.
1: While the word was in the king's mouth, there fell a voice from heaven saying, "O King Nebuchadnezzar, to thee it is spoken, the kingdom is departed from thee."
0: Wow. In the midst of King Nebuchadnezzar's prideful boasting about all that he did to make his kingdom so great, King Nebuchadnezzar hears a voice pronounce the execution of God's judgment on King Nebuchadnezzar as predicted in the interpretation of the dream by Daniel. Now, in verses 32 through 33, immediately King Nebuchadnezzar, notice what I just said, immediately King Nebuchadnezzar was driven from his throne because his mind was changed into the mind of an animal. Now, the king of the world's greatest power at the time lived like an animal for how long?
1: Seven years.
0: With long fingernails that grew like claws. He had unkempt hair and he ate grass like an animal. So the dream was fulfilled. King Nebuchadnezzar, who was on top of the world, was cut down to the ground and lived like an animal for 7 years. Remember, class, this is King Nebuchadnezzar's testimony we're telling here. Now, what miraculously happens to King Nebuchadnezzar while he was out there eating grass like a cow at the end of 7 years? Elaine, you must read the rest of this testimony because it is powerful. It is powerful. Now, what does King Nebuchadnezzar say in Daniel 4:34 through 37?
1: He lost his dignity but received humility. Let's read it. Daniel chapter 4, verses 34 through 37. And at the end of the days, I, Nebuchadnezzar, lifted up mine eyes unto heaven, and mine understanding returned unto me. And I blessed the Most High, and I praised and honored him that liveth forever, whose dominion is an everlasting dominion, and his kingdom is from generation to generation. And all the inhabitants of the earth are reputed as nothing. And he doeth according to his will in the army of heaven and among the inhabitants of the earth, and none can stay his hand or say unto him, what doest thou? At the same time my reason returned unto me.
0: Amen.
1: What a testimony. And for the glory of my kingdom mine honor and brightness returned unto me, and my counselors and my lord sought unto me, and I was established in my kingdom, and excellent majesty was added unto me. Now I, Nebuchadnezzar, praise and extol and honor the King of heaven, all whose works are truth and his ways judgment, and those that walk in pride. Those that walk in pride, he is able to abase.
0: Testify, King Nebuchadnezzar. Testify. What a powerful testimony, class. Wasn't that super powerful?
1: It was super.
0: I mean, it just tells you about the glory and honor of God. Amen. King Nebuchadnezzar, the most powerful king in the world at the time, was humbled by the most powerful God of the universe. Amen. God's saving plan worked in King Nebuchadnezzar's life. Will you allow God's saving plan to work in your life, friend? It was only by God's grace that the king was given his mind back. Not only was the king given his mind back, but everything that he had lost during those 7 years of eating grass like an animal was restored back to him. Nebuchadnezzar was placed back on his throne as a changed man. And that is key, class. He was not the same proud and arrogant man that boasted about his power, because now he knew where all power came from. Amen. You know, friend, Nebuchadnezzar had to lose his dignity, having a mind of an animal and living like an animal for 7 years in order to receive his humility. Did you get it, class? He had lost his dignity in order to receive his humility. Friend, do you have to be humbled like Nebuchadnezzar? Do you have to lose your dignity in order to receive your humility? Friend, the main lesson we must take away from today's teaching is that in order to be victorious in Jesus in these last days, we must be humble. In other words, pride cannot be a part of our character. One of the main reasons why millions of people do not totally give their lives to Jesus Christ is because of P-R-I-D-E, pride. Pride is destructive, friend. Only Jesus can save you from it. Do you define yourselves by the car you drive, by the boat you float, by the house you live in, by the friends you have, or by the job you have? If you do, friend, you are caught in the web of pride. Pride is sin, and sin is eternal death. God has a saving plan that will rescue anyone from sin. God has a saving plan for you, friend. So if you are caught in a web of pride, drop your pride, because you cannot save yourself. Pride will blind you from the truth of God's words. So what you need to do is study God's word daily for spiritual sight and guidance. Amen. Because Jesus is pleading, as he did with King Nebuchadnezzar, drop your pride, your sins, and give yourselves to Jesus Christ. Amen. Well, class, we are totally out of time. I enjoyed today's study. I hope you learned something today. I know I did. So next program, we will continue our prophecy series. Make sure you tune in. So make sure you tell your family and friends about this prophecy series. Until next time, friend, on this same blessed station, may God bless you all.
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3: Now a look at your midday weather on Columbia Christian Talk Radio. Partly sunny today with a high near 80 and lows around 55. Sunny tomorrow with a high of 82 and lows around 56. For your Thursday, sunny with a high near 87 and lows around 59. And for Friday, sunny with a high near 87 and lows around 62. That's your midday weather on Columbia Christian Talk Radio.
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1: Hello and thank you for joining me today. You are listening to Pictures of the End. My name is Tim Rumsey. And today we're going to be looking at the book of Malachi. This is the very last book in the Old Testament. And the title of today's episode is Malachi, the Swiftness of Prophetic Fulfillment. Now we're going to start by taking a very brief historical look at who Malachi was, when he lived, and what kind of message God gave him to share with his fellow Jews living in Jerusalem. Then we're going to look at a specific passage in the book of Malachi, really just a couple of verses, and we're going to look at this principle of how quickly Bible prophecy plays itself out when the time finally comes for those prophecies to be fulfilled. So we've got quite a bit of ground to cover. Let's start here with just a very brief background on the book of Malachi. Malachi, again, was the last of the Old Testament prophets. He lived and prophesied more than a century after the return of the Jews from Babylonian captivity. This was after the temple had been restored and its worship had for some time been instituted. His prophecy presents a dismal scene of progressive spiritual declension. Now, some of the prophets close to Malachi's time, but somewhat before him, had been given very encouraging prophecies from God about what the Jews and Jerusalem could become even after their 70 years of captivity, if they would devote themselves to God, if they would commit to following Him to remain free from idolatry and so forth. These other prophets, such as Zechariah, were given very encouraging promises about what God could do in and through this nation of Israel. Malachi was not given any message like this. It is true that the Jews had returned to the land of promise, but in their hearts they remained in the far country of disobedience and forgetfulness of God. Now this, of course, is what led the Jews to fall to the Babylonians in the first place and to go through these 70 years of captivity. And now, more than a century after being returned graciously by God back to Jerusalem, they were in the same condition once again. Now, lest we point the finger at these people who lived, you know, a couple thousand years ago, we need to look at ourselves. We do the same things far too often, don't we? We forget how God has led us. We forget His mercy and His blessings to us. And we often stubbornly continue living our lives really with only reference to ourselves, what I want, what I think I need, what will make me happy, so forth and so on. And so we're in the same boat. We all suffer from the same human condition that we read about here in the Bible. Now, in many ways, the climax of Malachi's prophecy comes at the beginning of chapter 3, where God warns about the coming day of judgment. I'm going to read now from Malachi 3 and verse 1. "Behold, I will send my messenger, and he shall prepare the way before me. And the Lord whom ye seek shall suddenly come to his temple, even the messenger of the covenant, whom you delight in. Behold, he shall come, saith the Lord of hosts." Now let's just briefly break this verse down and make sure we understand what is actually being talked about, what is being predicted here. There are two messengers that are referred to in Malachi 3 verse 1. The first one is the one that would prepare the way for the second one. So again, verse 1 says, "Behold, I will send my messenger, and he shall prepare the way before me." Now, this is looking forward to the first advent of the Messiah, Jesus Christ. And John the Baptist was the messenger that went before Jesus Christ. And if you know the story in the Gospels, John lives in the wilderness. He dresses like the old-fashioned prophets, maybe Prophet Elijah, with the camel's hair and the leather belt and so forth. He has a kind of a strange diet. Maybe his hair is long, like people would imagine Elijah might have looked like. But he bears a very specific and straight message, and that is that the people need to repent of their sins because the kingdom of God is almost here and the Messiah has almost come. And so this work of preparation is the work that was committed to John the Baptist. This is the first messenger that is being referred to here in Malachi 3, verse 1. Now, the messenger that comes next is the true messenger from God, and this is the Messiah himself. So, the Lord whom ye seek shall suddenly come to his temple, even the messenger of the covenant. Now, in the book of Romans, Paul writes that God's covenant is to save his people from their sins. And obviously, John the Baptist can't do this, nor can any other human being, even a prophet. Only the Son of God, Jesus Christ, the Messiah, can save people from their sins. So this second messenger that Malachi is speaking about is none other than the Messiah, Jesus Christ, who is going to come to fulfill

refiner and purifier of silver, and he shall purify the sons of Levi, and purge them as gold and silver, that they may offer unto the Lord an offering in righteousness. So there was a work predicted of the Messiah that would happen specifically in the temple or in the sanctuary. And this is where we find Jesus more than once in his ministry. In fact, once right near the beginning of his ministry, Jesus goes into the temple there in Jerusalem, and he is dismayed by the commerce that is taking place there. Rather than being a house of prayer, a place where people can draw closer to God, the temple courts are filled with money changers and with maybe there's even souvenir dealers there, but there's, you know, people selling the sacrificial animals. It's just a loud, noisy marketplace. And so Jesus drives out all those who are doing this unlawful and unpermitted type of commerce in the temple. He does this once again right at the end of his ministry, the day after, or perhaps even the evening of his triumphal entry. Just days before his death, Jesus goes into the temple there in Jerusalem once again, and he does the same thing. He drives out the money changers. He drives out all this noisy, loud, unlawful commerce. And this cleansing of the temple actually was one of the big things that led to Christ's death, because, you know, in the minds of the Jewish leaders, he was desecrating the temple, you know, and they challenged him, by what authority are you doing this? And so there's a conversation that ensues between Jesus and the leaders. Here's the point. There was a time prophecy that had started before Malachi's time. It began in the year 457 BC, and this time prophecy is recorded by Daniel in the book of Daniel, chapter 9, where 490 years are given to the Jews to prepare for the coming of the Messiah. Now, that's almost half a millennium. Nearly 500 years are given advance warning and preparation, right? So that the people, this nation of Israel, can be prepared for the coming of the Messiah. And yet Malachi predicts that when he does finally appear, when he does finally come, it will be a surprise. He will suddenly come. And that's exactly what happened. Despite the centuries of this time prophecy clicking away, and by the way, there was really no confusion or mistake about when this time prophecy began, because Daniel was very clear, or the angel was, as he explained to Daniel, that the time prophecy would begin when the command was given to restore and to rebuild Jerusalem. And we actually have that command recorded in the book of Ezra, and that was issued by the king of Persia in the year 457 BC. The Jews obviously were well aware of this command. It was one of the commands or the decrees that allowed them to return and to rebuild, and not only physically rebuild, but actually restore Jerusalem as an autonomous nation or city. So the Jews were aware of this time prophecy. And again, for nearly 500 years, this time prophecy is ticking away, ticking away. And I'm sure they frequently questioned and wondered, when will the Messiah come? Why is it taking so long? And yet when Jesus finally did come, things happened quickly. John showed up on the scene. He preached for a few months. Then Jesus, the Messiah, was baptized. 3.5 years of public ministry, and then those final closing scenes of Jesus' life. Now, true, that's all stretched over 3.5 to 4 years of time. But when you look at that in comparison with 500 years of time, it's like the blink of an eye. And this is what I really want to focus on in the rest of our study together today, the swiftness of prophetic fulfillment. We're going to look at a few other examples of time prophecies in the Bible. And we're going to see that when, even though there often appears to be a delay, when those time prophecies reach the time of their fulfillment, things happen quickly. For example, Noah's flood. The book of Genesis, chapter 6, verse 5, tells us that God said, there will be 120 years. My spirit will strive with mankind for 120 more years. And so Noah begins building this ark. And Noah builds the ark. He's preaching at the same time, trying to convince people, right, that the world is about to end. They need to get on the ark. But the people scoff, the people ignore, the people laugh.

0: whatever. Maybe they threaten him as well. And we reach the end of the 120 years, and then everything happens in the matter or in the space of 1 week, in the space of 7 days. Here's what we read in Genesis 7, verse 4. God says, "For yet 7 days, and I will cause it to rain upon the earth 40 days and 40 nights, and every living substance that I have made will I destroy from off the face of the earth." Now, the event that marked the beginning of this last 7 days was when the animals miraculously came into the ark, unguided by any human being, but obviously guided by the angels. So 120 years go by. Nothing seems to happen other than that this crazy man named Noah is building a big boat in the middle of dry land. And the people have plenty of time to make a decision and to respond to prophecy. And then when things finally do happen at the end, the fulfillment is swift in the matter of just a few days. The animals come into the ark, the door closes, those last couple of days of waiting, and then the floodwaters come. There are other examples of this. Israel's exodus from Egypt, there was a time prophecy of 430 years. Exodus 12, verse 41 says that on the self-same day that time prophecy ended, Israel left. Now, what happened just before? Well, it was all the plagues, right? We don't know how long those lasted, but it would have been a matter of maybe a couple of months, several months at the most. And then on the very same day as that final plague, which was the death of the firstborn, God leads Israel out of Egypt. So the point again, friends, just to reinforce this point, when we look at these big prophecies in the Bible, these long time prophecies, yes, it can often seem like there is a long delay, but when they finally reach the time of fulfillment, things happen quickly. Now, when we come back from the break, we are going to look at what this means for us today. What prophecies are being fulfilled today? Are they being fulfilled quickly? And what does that tell us about Jesus Christ's second coming? Don't go away. We'll be right back.
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0: Even though it's been 2,000 years, are we going to see and are we seeing a rapid fulfillment of prophecy today that would indicate we are right at the, right on the threshold of this greatest event in world history, that is the second coming of Jesus Christ? Romans chapter 9, verse 28 says this, "For he, that is God, will finish the work and cut it short in righteousness, because a short work will the Lord make upon the earth." So we see from the Bible here that the final movements of Bible prophecy, especially in regards to the second coming, they will be rapid ones. And, a lot of people will say, it's been 2,000 years since Jesus was here on earth. We're still here, right? We're still dealing with all the mess of life, everything we have to do each day. What makes you think, there's no basis, the claim is, to believe that the second coming could actually be imminent, that it could be much closer than we believe. So we're going to simply look at what the Bible tells us will be taking place right before Jesus comes back. And we're going to do that by turning to Revelation chapter 13. And we're just going to read through some of the verses here that describe the world condition, the world situation at the very end of time. And we're going to just ask the simple question, do we see this happening in the world today? And if so, if we do see this, if the answer is yes, then we have some pretty strong evidence that we are right on the threshold of the fulfillment of this greatest prophecy of the return of Jesus Christ. Now, before we dive into some of these, I do want to say that if we talk about something here that you are unfamiliar with, or there's an interpretation that you question, well, where does that come from in the Bible? Please go to our website at pathwaytoparadise.org. That's pathwaytoparadise.org. You can find a lot more resources, videos, books, articles, so forth, that explain biblically the interpretation of these prophecies. We only have 9 minutes or so left here, so we're not going to be able to really go into great depth on any one of these, but we're just going to kind of do a flyover and look at the high points. So in Revelation chapter 13, which is the chapter that talks about the mark of the beast and the final events here on earth, that chapter begins with John seeing a beast, which represents some kind of political power here on earth, and it rises out of the sea. In Revelation 13, verse 2, that beast, John says, looks like a leopard, and it looks like a bear, and it looks like a lion. So it's kind of a mashed together conglomerate of all these animals. And then we're told that the dragon, which the Bible says is Satan, gives this beast its power and its seat and great authority. So this is a very powerful, influential power or institution here on earth. Protestant scholars for centuries have identified this beast with the papal power. And again, if you are unfamiliar with the biblical reasons for that interpretation, I encourage you to go to our website at pathwaytoparadise.org. So this is not a new or off-the-wall interpretation that we're suggesting here. This is one that has stood the test of time for centuries. Now, verse 3 tells us something interesting. And I'm just going to read it. Revelation 13, verse 3. "And I saw one of his heads as it were wounded to death, and his deadly wound was healed, and all the world wondered after the beast." That means followed after the beast. Now, when we look historically, we see that there were two things that happened several hundred years ago that, in a sense, inflicted a deadly wound on the papal power. The first of those was the Protestant Reformation. And that, of course, weakened the papacy's influence over the masses in a spiritual or religious sense. The other event that happened took place in 1798, when Napoleon's army marched into Rome. They took the Pope captive, marched him back in exile to France, and he died there the next year. That act in 1798 broke the papacy's political power and inflicted, you could say, a political deadly wound on the papacy. Now, of course, it continued as a church. That's never changed. That's never gone away. But its political power, which it had exercised over Europe for over 1,000 years, was broken at that point. Now, Revelation 13, verse 3 says that at some point in time, this deadly wound will be healed, which means the political power or influence will return to the papacy, and also the spiritual and religious weakening that it experienced through the Protestant Reformation, that will be reversed at some point in time. And we just ask the simple question, are we seeing this in the world today? Well, just a few years ago, in 2017, Catholics and many Protestants made a big deal over the fact that the Protestant Reformation, which had kind of started 500 years before with Martin Luther, was now over. It was dead, and there were a lot of ceremonies, there were many articles written, there were many documents signed between these parties, between Protestants and Catholics, saying, listen, this is all over, it's all in the past, we want this behind us, there is no more Reformation. So that wound has been healed officially. The second thing that the Bible says is the political influence and power will return to the papacy as well. And this isn't hard to see. You can just look at news headlines over the last several years, and you can see how frequently the Pope is involved in resolving international disputes of various kinds. And sometimes situations that have gone on for decades, to which there seems to be no, answer, the Pope will insert himself, or sometimes he's invited, however it may happen, and all of a sudden there is a resolution made. And so we can see that very rapidly the political power is returning to the papacy. Now, as Revelation 13 goes on, it tells us more things, more details about what to expect. There is a second power that emerges, and this is called the beast from the earth. Revelation 13, verse 11 says, "And I beheld another beast coming up out of the earth, and he had two horns like a lamb, and he spake as a dragon." Now, for various reasons, biblically based reasons, we can understand that this power is referring to the United States. And it changes character. That's the main point. It starts out looking like one thing, a Christian nation. We see that because it has two horns like a lamb. That's a reference to Christ. But at some point in time, its character changes, and he begins to speak as a dragon. Now, what does it mean for a nation to speak? Well, it means its laws. Maybe you could say its mandates. Whatever it may be, something changes in its character, and now it begins to operate on the opposite side from which it had before. Now, in Revelation 13, these two powers end up working together, the papal power and the United States together, and together they bring about the very final events and the mark of the beast. So let's just look at a few of the things that Revelation 13 says will happen as we approach the second coming of Jesus Christ. In Revelation 13, verse 13, we see that there is fire that comes down from heaven, and this is kind of a counterfeit of the outpouring of the Holy Spirit at Pentecost, when fire came and fell on the disciples' heads. Acts chapter 2 records that. So here is a great outpouring. There is the work of a spirit, but it's not the Holy Spirit, because this is the wrong kind of fire, right? It's not God's fire. This is a fire that's coming about because of these two beasts working together. But the point is this. There is a false spiritual revival. And, maybe you could look at this in many ways, but there is a lot of talk going on about right now about uniting all of the world's religions together, not just, the Protestant denominations, not even just Protestantism and Catholicism, but all of the monotheistic religions, and even broader than that, all religions or those of no faith at all. There is a very strong effort to pull everybody together into one great world religion. And some very simple Google searches will, make that very evident. So we see that happening. And again, this is just in the last several years that these things have really gotten traction and moved forward rapidly. In Revelation 13, verse 15, we read this, "And he had power to give life to the image of the beast, that the image of the beast should both speak, and cause that as many as would not worship the image of the beast should be killed." Now, worship, what gets more personal than worship, right? This is a personal liberty. And in the United States, that liberty is, that freedom is protected by the First Amendment. It's also a freedom that we see God protecting throughout the Bible. Choose you this day whom you will serve. And so any effort to coerce or mandate somebody to do something against their conscience is not how God works. This is how the devil works. We see a prediction here in Revelation 13, verse 15, that personal liberties, personal freedoms will disappear under the maybe laws, maybe mandates, whatever it may be, they will disappear. People will be told how they must live, where they can go, when they can go, and so forth. And I ask you a simple question, are we seeing this in our world today? And the answer, of course, is yes, we are. The very final thing we could look at is the next verse, and he causeth all, both small and great, rich and poor, free and bond, to receive a mark in their right hand or in their foreheads. Now, this mark is connected with the mark of the beast and with the issues of buying and selling. Now, there's a lot that we could say here, but let's just leave it at this right now. There will be mechanisms put into place to prevent people from participating in the economy if they are not doing what they are told. It's interesting. Just very, very recently, we're hearing a lot about digital currencies and different ways that they could be implemented, even including small chips that can be implanted into people. Now, this has long been regarded as the realm of science fiction or even conspiracy theories. But again, do the Google search. You'll see it's out there. These things are being talked about. They're actually being implemented in certain countries already. Now, the mark of the beast is not the chip itself. This is simply an enforcement mechanism. And if you want to learn more about the mark of the beast, we have a lot of information about that on our website at pathwaytoparadise.org. But friends, the point is this. The Bible says Jesus is coming back. It gives us a picture of what the world will be looking like right before he comes back. And when we compare that biblical picture with what is happening in our world right now, we can, with biblical authority, say, yes, we are in that time period. This prophecy is about to be fulfilled. Jesus is about to come back. And so I leave you with the challenge, friends. Are you ready? Are you ready for Jesus to return? What needs to change in your life so that you will be ready? And remember that God loves you. He sent his son to die for you. And every power available in heaven has been promised to you if you will accept Jesus as your Savior, ask him to live and be Lord of your life. Nothing can separate you from God's love. And God promises that you can be ready when Jesus returns. Well, friends, we're out of time. Thank you for joining me today, and please join me again next time.
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5: I hope you enjoy the following health lecture by Dr. Neil Nedley, internal medicine specialist, international speaker and author, and current president of Weimar Lifestyle Center in Weimar, California.
6: Hypertension, sometimes we entitle this One Nation Under Pressure. And one of the reasons why we entitle it this is because hypertension is starting to affect the entire nation. In fact, a recent study that we would have had the transparency or the slide for just 3 weeks ago indicated that the average American, if they live long enough, will have hypertension. In other words, as you age, you will develop it in most cases. But it doesn't have to be that way if we get on the right program. Now let's take a look at how blood pressure actually affects you and what is your risk. Many people have stated that high blood pressure is a blood pressure greater than 140 systolic or 90 diastolic. And this is kind of what many physicians go by, simply because if they lower it significantly lower than that with medication, we end up with more side effects to the medication than the benefit that we're getting through medicine. But now it's very clear that this is actually a way to a liberal a limit as far as blood pressure is concerned. Blood pressure actually increases your risk of disease if your systolic is greater than 120 or if your diastolic is greater than 80. So anyone who has a diastolic greater than 80 or a systolic greater than 120 does have a blood pressure that increases their risk of disease, and really they should have be thought of as being hypertensive as well. The optimal blood pressure, obviously, then is below 120 over 80. And let's demonstrate this in regards to some studies. As far as the complications of hypertension, what are the complications that can occur? And as you will notice, these complications occur in increasing frequency once you get over that 120 over 80 level. Stroke, congestive heart failure, heart attack, atherosclerosis or hardening of the arteries, aneurysm, kidney disease, disease of the retina, blood vessel rupture, or a hemorrhagic stroke, or a blood vessel rupture in an eye or in another area, or weakened memory and mental ability. All of these are complications of hypertension, and they all tend to occur the longer you have the disease of hypertension. In fact, this is actually a rather a frightening aspect of the disease. But studies show time and again, the longer you've had hypertension, the more likely you are to have white matter lesions in your brain on MRI. And those white matter lesions are directly related to cognitive decline. In other words, a decrease in intellectual capacity, even a decrease in frontal lobe function, etc. And so there is a weakened memory and mental ability. And how well people maintain their memory and their mental acuity as they age is very much related to maintaining a low blood pressure as they age. It's not just due to aging. In other words, a lot of people think their memory starts failing them. Well, it's just old age. It may not have been their age. It may have been some of the other conditions that they've had that are producing that effect. Risk of heart attack and stroke. Notice that if your blood pressure is just over 120, your risk of heart attack and stroke goes up by about 30%. If it's 130 systolic, your risk of stroke and heart attack more than doubles. Once again, it is important to get that blood pressure less than 120. You'd be surprised how many patients that come into my office and we'll get a blood pressure on them of 115 over 70 or something, and they'll say, "Doctor, isn't that blood pressure too low? Maybe that's why I'm having problems. My blood pressure is too low." No, it's not too low. That is a healthy blood pressure. That is not their problem. If they're having problems, it's somewhere else, and somehow they think they need their blood pressure about 130. But 130 dramatically increases the risk of heart attack and stroke, and then once you get above 140, you can see that risk goes up by over four-fold. In regards to kidney failure, it's even more impressive. Again, that 120 over 80 level or less is going to have the lowest risk of development of kidney failure. Once you get to 130 over 85, you double your risk of kidney failure. 140 over 90, three times the risk. And then if you go over 160 over 100, there's 6 to 22 times the risk of developing kidney failure. And almost half of all dialysis patients are there simply because they have not controlled their blood pressure earlier in life, and they let it stay uncontrolled for months and years in levels somewhere around in here. And it destroyed their nephrons and destroyed their kidneys' ability to filter the blood, and now they're dependent on going to a dialysis center for 4 hours a day, three times of which is a marked decrease in the quality of life. They feel a lot worse during their dialysis days. They end up getting side effects from the dialysis. It's not a pleasant existence But it is a preventable existence if people know what their blood pressure is and get it under control. If we take a look at morbidity in general, there's a difference between mortality and morbidity. We've been looking at the heart disease and stroke, obviously that lumped over into the mortality statistics. But morbidity means that you actually survive, but you have a decreased quality of life. There's a direct relationship between hypertension and morbidity. And you can see, again, just going up to greater than 120, you increase your risk of morbidity by twofold. When you're over 140 systolic, you increase it greater yet. And then 160, you increase it greater yet. And so it is important when we're talking of quality of life issues, hypertension, you know, we often called it the silent killer because there's virtually no symptoms of it. You have to get your blood pressure checked to find out what it is. But it's much more than a silent killer. It's actually a silent cause of a decreased quality of life that is soon to come. Interestingly, if the general population here in the United States would just lower their blood pressure by 3 millimeters in their systolic pressure, they would have 11% fewer strokes, 7% fewer coronary events, 5% fewer deaths, just by lowering it 3 millimeters for the general population. And so you can see the great impact that can occur by even small reductions in a blood pressure for those that have an elevated blood pressure. Well, how can we reduce the blood pressure by lifestyle? Lifestyle changes can reduce the blood pressure significantly. This study done out of Minneapolis, Minnesota, and published by the University of Minnesota, showed that there were 4 simultaneous lifestyle changes that will significantly reduce blood pressure. Anyone want to guess what any of those 4 might be? Okay. For those that were overweight, weight loss. We talked about that, how important that is yesterday. Second, low salt diet. Third, alcohol reduction. And in fact, a lot of people are completely unaware of this. But you know, it only takes an ounce to at most 2 ounces of alcohol a day to dramatically increase blood pressure in many individuals. We've had executives come by with hypertension and they're not wanting to take medicine. We put them on a lifestyle program and they come back and their blood pressure is still elevated. And then we'll go down the checklist and I'll look at it and say, what about alcohol? And sometimes they look at me and don't say anything at all. And then the next time they come back, their blood pressure is completely normal. And then they'll tell me at that point what they did is they dropped off the alcohol, and indeed it did improve. Alcohol does increase the risk of hypertension significantly, and even moderate alcohol consumption can do that. And that's why moderate alcohol consumption has been associated with stroke and many of these other complications. And so it is important to recognize that can be a major problem for many Americans. And then many of you mentioned this, exercise or increased physical activity being the 4th component that can significantly improve blood pressure. In this study, after 1 year, these were all people with hypertension, the systolic blood pressure went down by 10.6 millimeters, and the diastolic pressure went down by 8.1 millimeters just with those 4 lifestyle changes. And that really is as good or better than what you will get by taking a normal antihypertensive drug or medication. High blood pressure risk, just to take a look at the obesity factor here. In obese men, there's a 4.6-fold increased risk that they will have hypertension. If they're thin but eating a low-fiber diet, there's a 57% increased risk of hypertension. But if they're thin and eating a high-fiber diet, they have the lowest risk of hypertension. So fiber is also important in reducing blood pressure as well, and even more important is losing weight down to the lean weight. Well, sodium chloride or salt does raise blood pressure. Societies that ingest little or no salt really don't have hypertension to speak of as a problem in their society. When diets very low in salt, such as the rice and fruit diet, are given to hypertensive patients, blood pressure often falls toward normal. Changing to a diet that is only moderately low in salt produces only small reductions in blood pressure. Salt-induced hypertension has been produced in both man and experimental animals. And a lot of people lately have tried to get around this equation, saying, you know, salt really isn't all that important. Or they've even tried to say, well, it's not really the sodium chloride, it's where it's coming from. If it's coming out of the ground, it's going to cause hypertension. If it's coming out of the sea, it won't. And so they try to tell you that sea salt is better. But sea salt is still sodium chloride. It still does the same thing. And it's not really a superior salt per se. This study just took a look at salt reduction. Patients with an average blood pressure of what? 161 over 101. And that was their average, and it reduced. What they did is just one lifestyle change. They reduced their salt intake for 1 year. And actually, they got it down to about 1,000 milligram sodium diet, which is a significant reduction. After 1 year, their average systolic pressure was lowered by how much? 19 points, and the diastolic was lowered by 14 points, a significant reduction that occurred just by getting on a low-salt diet. And, of course, they could have gotten better benefit had they got on the other factors, such as the exercise and the other things. And we'll talk about studies that look at more of a combined effect. Blood pressure of 16 of the 20 patients was well controlled by simply restricting their salt intake. In other words, 80% did not have to get on high blood pressure medications. And so this is an important thing to recommend. The average American diet has 4,000 milligrams of sodium per day in it, which is quite high in it. And, of course, a lot of people will say, well, I really don't use a salt shaker. I'm not using any salt. I don't think I have a problem. But particularly if they're eating prepared foods, there's a lot of sodium in prepared foods, particularly restaurant foods, etc. And they can be getting a lot more than they would ever realize. And then if they actually use a salt shaker on top of that, they're getting a lot more. Those with normal blood pressure, and these are recommendations actually by our government organizations. The World Health Organization recommends that nobody consume more than 2,400 milligrams a day, just as a general rule of health, because a low sodium diet can also prevent a number of other diseases, even if you do have normal blood pressure. If you do have high blood pressure, it's recommended you consume no more than 2,000 a day. Those with high blood pressure and congestive heart failure or liver disease, or those with high blood pressure that's not controlled on this 2,000 milligram a day diet, should really go down to 1,000 milligrams a day. And this can be very important. We've had people with congestive heart failure. They have a cardiomyopathy that are so sensitive to this that if they get off their diet, they will end up intubated on a ventilator in the intensive care unit. We had one lady that would feel good for about 2 or 3 months, and she'd get her favorite soup out again that evening and consume it. And within 2 hours, she was in the emergency room. Her lungs were completely filled up with fluid. She was in fulminant congestive heart failure. In order to save her life, the emergency room doctor had to intubate her, put her on the ventilator, and I had to come in and see her that night in order to try to save her life. And fortunately, within a couple of days, she'd be off the ventilator, she'd be feeling better, and then we would start going into what did you have to eat the day you came in. And sure enough, she always got off the diet, and that's when it happened. And this happened probably 4 or 5 times, and for some reason, she still, she would get the idea, be impressed for about 4 to 6 weeks, and then she would think she'd be able to cheat and get by with it. But she wouldn't, and actually it was probably a year and a half after this, on her 6th episode, that she didn't make it to the emergency room in time and ended up losing her life. So it is important, particularly those that have very sensitive hearts or liver disease, to significantly restrict their sodium intake, and it can be a life-saving measure. Sodium, however, is not like cholesterol. Our bodies do not need any exogenous cholesterol, because our livers produce all that we need. So you can do fine. In fact, it's an ideal program to be on a zero cholesterol diet. We talked about how it you won't have the oxidized cholesterol with that, etc. But with sodium, there is a minimum necessary level. You have to have at least 250 milligrams a day of sodium. Probably even closer to 500 would be acceptable. And there are certain people who've tried to eliminate sodium chloride almost completely in their diet. And those individuals will get into electrolyte problems and other problems. And so this is an area where a moderation, at least low amounts of moderation, are necessary. Let's take a quiz as far as which foods are higher in sodium and see how well you do in this quiz today. 1 cup of corn chips or 1 cup of corn flakes, which do you think are higher? Most are saying the corn chips. 1/4 cup of peanuts or 1 can of tomato soup? Okay, most say the tomato soup. 1/2 cup of sauerkraut or Egg McMuffin? Okay, I think the sauerkrauts have it. 1 small bag of potato chips or instant mashed potatoes? Okay, most are saying the potato chips. I heard a few say instant mashed potatoes. 3 ounces of cured ham or 1 cup of rice? Okay, most are saying the ham. French fries, 1 serving or ice cream? I actually heard about 1/2 and 1/2 there. 1/2 cup of bouillon or 1 large dill pickle? Okay, most say the pickle. 1/2 cup of frozen peas or 1/2 cup of canned peas? Okay, or I think everyone agreed on that one, canned peas. 2 slices of bacon or 1 piece of Danish pastry? Okay, I heard mostly a bacon. 1 cup of buttermilk or 1 cup of cottage cheese? Okay, I heard mostly cottage cheese. Well, here are the answers to this, and you can see how well you did. The corn chips, 163 milligrams of sodium, fair amount of sodium. But what about the corn flakes? 217. Cereals, prepared cereals, by and large, are moderately high in sodium, and you need to be aware of that. They can have a lot of healthy things in them, but they can be high in sodium. Peanuts, 155 milligrams, and these are peanuts that are even salted. The unsalted would have a lot less. That can of tomato soup, 932 milligrams of sodium. And now you recognize why Our Lady got into problems when she had her soup, because indeed it was loaded with sodium. If you're on a 1,000 milligram sodium diet, you've pretty much had your sodium for the day there. 1/2 cup of sauerkraut, 420 milligrams, pretty high, but that Egg McMuffin, 821 milligrams of sodium. Potato chips, 168 milligrams, pretty moderate, but the mashed potatoes, those instant mashed potatoes tend to be quite high, 491 milligrams. Cured ham is loaded with sodium, 1,080 milligrams, but notice that Chinese-style rice, 2,700 milligrams of sodium. Now, is it because the rice is high in sodium? No, that's right. It's what's put on the rice, and it's the soy sauce that's going to add significantly to that sodium content. French fries, 123 milligrams, but the ice cream is 220. Dairy products are moderately high in sodium, and you need to be aware of that. 1/2 cup of bouillon, 647, but that large dill pickle, 833 milligrams of sodium. Frozen peas, 70 milligrams. Canned peas, 340 milligrams. Again, your canned vegetables are going to be higher. The 2 slices of bacon, 290 milligrams, but the Danish pastry, 371. Buttermilk, again, being a dairy product, moderately high, 257. But notice this. The cottage cheese tends to be quite loaded in sodium at 850 milligrams. And so this is why people can tell me they're not using any salt, sodium is no problem with them, but indeed they're on a high-sodium diet, but they have no idea unless they ask or unless they read the labels. And so it is important to read the labels of these prepared foods to find out exactly how much sodium you're on. Now you might wonder, is there any food that you can eat that is not high in sodium? Your average serving of fresh fruit has how much sodium? Only 6 milligrams of sodium. Grains and cereals, 7 milligrams. Nuts, if it's unsalted, your average serving is only going to have 3 milligrams of sodium. And your vegetables, on average, will only have 15 milligrams of sodium. And in fact, speaking of grains or cereals, there is a cereal that you can have that's going to be very low in sodium, and that is shredded wheat. Your serving of shredded wheat will only have 3 milligrams of sodium. But there's something else to take home from this, and that is if you are on a totally plant-based diet, like I am, you can actually short yourself in sodium. You can be less than the 250 milligrams or 500 milligrams easily. And so that's why when you're on a total vegetarian diet, you can actually use some salt in your preparation and use some sodium chloride so you actually get above that limit. And so there is that's an additional advantage of being able to use some in the preparation of food. Low sodium diet reduces the risk of hypertension and its complications, we have shown. It also reduces the risk of myocardial infarction independent of its effect on blood pressure. There have been two now large studies showing that effect. So it not only reduces it by reducing one of the risk factors of myocardial infarction, which is hypertension, but also seems to reduce the risk on its own. And it reduces the risk of complications of congestive heart failure, cirrhosis of the liver, and kidney failure. It also significantly reduces the risk of stomach and nasopharyngeal cancer. And there has started to be a resurgence of stomach cancer and esophageal cancer in this country. And there's even higher amounts in Asia. And one of the reasons for that is because of their love for salt-cured foods, foods that are quite high in sodium, significantly increases the risk of stomach as well as nasopharyngeal cancer. And now several studies have indicated that one of the most important risk factors for the development of osteoporosis is a high sodium diet. In fact, this may be even more important than the calcium intake. Calcium intake, as we mentioned in this country, is not near as much of a problem as some people have passed it off as being. And many people that are taking huge amounts of calcium actually still end up with osteoporosis. And no one's really telling them about this factor here, and that is the sodium factor. The higher the sodium is in the diet, the more calcium you end up in your urine with as well. And so this is an important factor to consider to keep those bones strong. And for similar reasons, a low sodium diet will also reduce the risk of kidney stones. In other words, a high sodium diet does have a strong relationship with the development of kidney stones, again, because calcium is going into the urine. Oatmeal, in and of itself, can help high blood pressure. This study, a large amount of study, 850 people are categorized for the amount of oatmeal they consume. One bowl per day users had lower blood pressure and lower cholesterol. The effect was actually independent of their age, weight, and their intake of sodium, potassium, and alcohol. There's something in the oatmeal itself that significantly also brings down the blood pressure. This study was done at Weimar, California, taking a look at their patients that that came in to them with hypertension. They had high blood pressure, and they were put on this program: abstinence from alcohol, tobacco, and coffee. They were put on a total vegetarian diet. They were put on an aerobic exercise program, and the length of the test was 3 weeks. Interestingly, the average blood pressure at the start, this was while they were on medications, however, when they came to them, was 150 over 81. You say, well, that's not too bad, 81, but again, notice they were on medications. The 150, however, is not good, and actually neither is the 81. We like to see it lower than 80. But notice, at the end of the test, 129 over 78. Now, what makes this even more profound is the fact that 80% of these patients were now off of their blood pressure medication at the end of the 3 weeks. And this is a figure that we have found also at the Lifestyle Center of America and also through our outpatient clinic in Ardmore, Oklahoma. And that is, if people get on the right program, there's an 8 out of 10 chance that they will not need any blood pressure medication and their blood pressure will be reasonably controlled. There still is a 20% chance that it won't be for whatever reason, and that's usually due to a secondary cause of hypertension, and we have to look for the potential cause underneath that. But overall, with a lifestyle similar to this, you can reduce your blood pressure significantly and have an 80% chance of never having to be on medication. There are some additional factors on how to control blood pressure without medications and some summary factors here. Eat plenty of low-sodium foods and restrict sodium intake. Avoid the low-fiber foods. Eliminate caffeine. Caffeine does raise the blood pressure by about 5 millimeters in most individuals for about 6 hours after they consume it, so this can help. Eliminating alcohol, as we've talked about. Smoking also. Tobacco smoke will raise your blood pressure 3 to 5 points. Bring your weight down to the ideal and adopt a regular exercise routine. These factors are very important in controlling blood pressure. There are some additional things for some people that we will talk about. Calcium does reduce the blood pressure somewhat as well. So avoiding the calcium deficiency would be very important. Magnesium also is important in controlling blood pressure. And potassium is as well. The higher potassium foods will bring down the blood pressure. And then learning to cope with stress.
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7: The first letter of Paul to the Thessalonians. 1 Thessalonians 1.
8: Paul and Silvanus
7: and Timotheus unto the church of the Thessalonians, which is in God the Father and in the Lord Jesus Christ. Grace be with you and peace from God our Father and the Lord Jesus Christ. We give thanks to God always for you all, making mention of you in our prayers, remembering without ceasing your work of faith and labor of love and patience of hope in our Lord Jesus Christ in the sight of God and our Father.
8: Knowing, brethren beloved, your election of God, for our gospel came not unto you in word only, but also in power, and in the Holy Ghost, and in much assurance, as ye know what manner of men we were among you for your sake. And ye became followers of us, and of the Lord, having received the word in much affliction with joy of the Holy Ghost, so that ye were in samples to all that believe in Macedonia and Achaia. For from you sounded out the word of the Lord, not only in Macedonia and Achaia, but also in every place your faith to Godward is spread abroad, so that we need not to speak anything. For they themselves show of us what manner of entering in we had unto you, and how ye turned to God from idols to serve the living and true God, and to wait for his Son from heaven, whom he raised from the dead, even Jesus, which delivered us from the wrath to come.
9: And when Jesus departed thence, two blind men followed him, crying and saying, Thou Son of David, have mercy on us. And when he was come into the house, the blind men came to him. And Jesus saith unto them, Believe ye that I am able to do this? They said unto him, Yea, Lord. Then touched he their eyes, saying, According to your faith be it unto you. And their eyes were opened.
10: As every man hath received the gift, even so minister the same one to another, as good stewards of the manifold grace of God.
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2: Now a look at your afternoon weather on Columbia Christian Talk Radio. Partly sunny with showers today with a high near 78 and lows around 55. Sunny tomorrow with a high of 82 and lows around 56. For your Thursday, sunny with a high near 87 and lows around 59. And for Friday, sunny with a high near 87 and lows around 62. That's your afternoon weather on Columbia Christian Talk Radio.
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12: From the Christian News Radio Network, I'm Jim Miller. Iran reportedly calling up talks with the U.S. and plans to completely block the Strait of Hormuz. That according to Iranian state media, which said it was due to ceasefire violations by the U.S. It comes after U.S. Central Command said it targeted Iranian military sites over the weekend. Republicans have set today as a deadline to pass an immigration enforcement funding bill, but it remains stalled. They're facing delays in passing the measure due to debates over President Trump's spending priorities. Issues creating obstacles for the legislation include the Trump administration's push for $1 billion in security funding for the White House and its ballroom. A high-stakes legal battle unfolding in Utah over the looming trial of Tyler Robinson, accused of assassinating conservative activist Charlie Kirk last year. Today, a judge will decide whether to completely ban the public and the media from a critical July preliminary hearing, News Nation's Nick Smith reports.
13: Judge Tony Groff of Utah's 4th District Court is expected to decide whether parts of an upcoming hearing should be closed to the public as Tyler Robinson fights the charges against him. The defense argues some of the evidence expected to be presented contains private and personal information about Robinson and members of his family. The defense says widespread publicity could make it hard for him to receive a fair trial. But prosecutors are countering that, arguing proceedings should remain open when possible and that sensitive evidence can be protected without closing parts of the hearing. Entirely.
12: The FBI formally classified the assassination as an act of domestic terrorism. Today marks the start of hurricane season. Forecasters with the National Oceanic and Atmospheric Administration say this year's Atlantic hurricane season expected to be below normal. NOAA is predicting 8 to 14 named storms, with 3 to 6 becoming hurricanes and up to 3 reaching major strength, Category 3 or higher. Early voting is underway in California's primary elections. News Nation's Trevor Shirley is reporting that former reality star and current candidate Spencer Pratt has a legitimate chance to advance to the general election.
14: Polling shows him in second place behind incumbent mayor and Democratic former Congresswoman Karen Bass, but he's still ahead of city council member Nithya Raman, another Democrat. Pratt has focused his campaign on issues like affordability, homelessness, and the city's responses to last year's devastating wildfires. And he's repeatedly said that his campaign is about local issues. He's really refrained from weighing in on national politics, even though his campaign is getting a lot of national attention.
12: Pratt has refrained from weighing in on party politics, despite his campaign garnering national attention. New work requirements kick in today for some people who depend on the SNAP program. Changes all a part of President Trump's big, beautiful bill, which includes $186 billion in funding cuts to save the SNAP program through the year 2034. From Christian News Radio Network, I'm Jim Miller. To hear this and other reports on demand, visit ChristianNewsRadio.org.
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16: Turn your Bibles to 1 John chapter 4. What book did I say? 1 John chapter 4, starting in verse 7 and reading to verse 12. I want to speak just for a few moments on this message entitled, God is Love. God is Love. 1 John chapter 4, starting in verse 7, reading to verse 12. When you found it, please say amen if you would. I don't know what version you have. I'm going to be reading from the NIV. 1 John chapter 4, starting in verse 7 and reading to verse 12. Dear friends, let us love one another, for love comes from God. Everyone who loves has been born of God and knows God. Whoever does not love does not know God, because God is love. This is how God showed his love among us. He sent his one and only Son into the world that we might live through him. This is love. Not that we love God, but that he loved us and sent his Son as an atoning sacrifice for our sins. Dear friends, since God so loved us, we also ought to love one another. And then 12 together. No one has ever seen God. But if we love one another, God lives in us, and his love is made complete in us. If you believe God's word today, let me hear you say amen.
11: Amen.
16: God is love. We know this author very well as John, the son of Zebedee. He's the apostle and the author of the Gospel of John and the book Revelation. John's letter was addressed to believers, but does not indicate any particular name or where they lived. This suggests that his letter was meant to be circular in nature, that is, passed around to many different Christians in different places to be read, examined, and learned from. John's main reason for writing is to address a certain popular heresy of his day. It's called Gnosticism. The word comes from the Greek word gnosis, which means knowledge. The heresy teaches that only those with a certain secret knowledge about Christ will be able to be saved. It's a heresy of exclusivism, and John wants to put a stop to it. So he takes the time in his letter to expose the characteristics of this false teaching and the false teachers, and to give believers the assurance of salvation, which comes only through Jesus Christ. And in this part of the passage that we are reading today, John wants his readers to understand that God is love. If you believe that's true, I want you to say amen today. John wants his readers to understand that God is love. And if

you're going to agree with all three points of this message. So go back to your Bibles and look at verses 7 and 8 one more time. The Bible says, "Dear friends, let us love one another, for love comes from God. Everyone who loves has been born of God and knows God. Whoever does not love does not know God. Because God is what, everybody? God is love." Here's the first thing that we learn. An understanding of God is love produces supreme security for the Christian. If you really understand that God is love, you should be secure. Repeat after me. God provides our true identity. Say it again. God provides our true identity. If you believe that, say amen today. So this statement, God is love, is very different from saying God is loving or even God has love, even though both of those statements are true. God is, in fact, loving, and God has love, especially for humanity. But the Bible is saying something very different when it says God is love. This is the Bible explaining to us the very essence of who God is in this passage. This is what constitutes God. It's what he's made of. God is love. It's a statement of identity. Let me define the word identity for you. There are three definitions that I want to give you. Identity, the state or fact of remaining the same as under varying aspects or conditions. Identity. Number two, the condition of being oneself, not another. Here's a third one. Condition or character as to who a person or what a thing is, the qualities, beliefs, etc., that distinguish or identify a person or a thing. Identity. It's who you are. Identity is about who we really are on the inside, and our true identity, if we are Christians, is supposed to be found in Christ. And that's supposed to be more fulfilling than anything else because it supersedes all the other ways of identifying yourself, including your gender, your race, your culture, or your social standing. Do you hear what I just said? You identify with Christ first before any of those other things. So that when I find my identity in Christ, I am supremely secure. But if I find my identity in any of that other stuff, guess what? I end up being insecure. And there's nothing, hear me, there's nothing worse to the body of Christ than an insecure Christian. In fact, that's an oxymoron. If you're a real Christian, you can't be insecure. Not in the way I'm talking about, at least. Have you ever met a mean Christian? I have too. So I grew up as a pastor's kid, moving around the country, and we had many different churches, and there was one church. By the way, I want to stop just for a second just to give a shout out to my children, John and Julia, just for being pastor's kids. It's hard to be a pastor's kid. So good job, guys. You wear it well. It's difficult. So there was a church that my dad had. I won't say where it was. You may know somebody from there or anything. Just so you know, he's pastored on both coasts, New York and California, in Massachusetts, in D.C., and in Huntsville. So we lived with them all those places. I'm looking down just in case there's somebody here who lived in one of those places. Anyway, there was this lady at one of the churches that was very mean. Now, she would find me every Sabbath. How many Sabbaths did I say? She would find me every Sabbath. And at some point during that Sabbath, she would remind me that, now I was about John's age. No, I was younger than that. I might have been about Julia's age. Julia's 10. She'll be 11 soon. So I may have been about 10 or 11 years old. She would find a way every single Sabbath to remind me that what I was doing was not becoming of a pastor's kid. She would say those words. "I can't believe you do that as a pastor's kid." Now, I don't think I was that bad. I wasn't putting anything on fire. I wasn't, you know, running up and down in the sanctuary. Well, maybe I was running up and down. Sometimes I was doing that. But I wasn't doing anything really bad. You know what I'm saying? But this lady found a way every single Sabbath, in my opinion, just to be mean to me. I couldn't figure out why. I grew up and I found out something about that lady. That lady had a very troubled childhood that included abuse, not physical, but emotional abuse. Then it clicked.

0: this lady is complicated. She's got issues. So I learned two things that day. First thing I learned was people are complicated. There's a whole lot to our story. And if you knew about things about a person's past, everything about them would begin to make sense. But here's the second thing that I found out. Listen to me now. Hurt people hurt people. This is why there's nothing worse to the body of Christ than an insecure Christian. There was something about that lady that she needed. I think she needs to get in touch with this verse, Jeremiah 31:3, which says that God loves us with an everlasting love. Because once you really get in touch with the love of God, it is impossible to be insecure anymore. Who says amen to that today? If we belong to Christ, then He is supposed to provide our security for us. And the cornerstone of that security is the fact that He is love. So that means He loves us despite what He knows about us. Think about that for a second. God knows me better than anyone else, and He still loves me. He even knows my inner thoughts that contradict His word at times. He knows how unfaithful I can be to Him at times. And yet He loves me with an everlasting, a love that cannot be extinguished. So my security is supreme because it's found in Him, not in anything else about me. My security is not in my profession. It's not in my degrees. It's not in about the size church I have. It's not in my ethnicity. It's not in my culture. It's not in what I drive or where I live. Or as of right now, where I don't live. I'm secure because Jesus knows me and He still loves me. Who says amen to that today? Now, all those other things fade away. But Jesus, what He says about me, that lasts forever. Now, an appropriate self-image, we should all have that. That means that we see ourselves for who we really are. We see ourselves as God sees us. And the only way to know how God sees us is to read what He says about us in the Bible. The Word of God is replete with appropriate images of humanity for us to glean on a daily basis. And if you study your Word of God, you will see that God loves you, but you'll also see what it is about you that makes it so that you're so worth saving. So because of the Bible, we know that we are sinners and we need a Savior. We also have the assurance of salvation through Jesus Christ our Lord. It's the same Bible that informs us about God loving us. So there's no need for false piety. I don't have to wear a mask when I come to church on Sabbath. And I don't have to put myself down or diminish the things that God has gifted me with in order to sound humble or not appear to be cocky. Neither do we need to prop ourselves up and make ourselves look better or more than we really are. Unnecessary. We can be completely secure in who we are because of what God says in His word about whose we are. We belong to God twice. Once because He made us, and twice because He redeemed us. And this is the most powerful thing in the universe to influence your confidence and your esteem and your happiness. Some of you are miserable right now because you have never really been in touch with the love of God. You get in touch with that and you will immediately become secure. Who says amen to that today? Real Christians understand God's love for them. Here's the second thing. 1 John chapter 4, verses 11 and 12. Would you go there now? Verse 11 and 12. Bible says, dear friends, since God so loved us, we ought also to do what, everybody? Love one another. Now listen to this. No one has ever seen God. But if we love one another, God lives in us, and His love is made what in us, everybody? Made complete in us. Who says amen to God's word today? Here's the second thing we learn. An understanding of God's love creates a desire to love others. I want to say it again because I think you missed one of my words. Listen, an understanding of God's love creates a desire to love others. Okay, repeat after me. Love for others proves our love to God. Say it again. Love for others proves our love to God. You believe that? Say amen. Now, before we talk about this, I just want to say one thing. If you only love the people that love you, That's actually not what the text is talking about. When the Bible talks about these others we're supposed to love, it's talking about the unlovable. The ones that are unlike us. Do you have that kind of love? See, that kind of love is unnatural. We don't have that kind of love naturally. God gives it to us as a result of our accepting His love for us. Once you accept that, He creates in you the ability to love the unlovable. This idea of loving the unlovable, it's actually the reason God started His church. It's the reason we're here. And it's the one thing that we're going to do in this church unapologetically all the time. Now, we are going to struggle with it because we're humans, but we're going to struggle with it. You understand what I'm saying? If you're not really trying, you're not struggling. We're going to try to make it happen. It's going to happen. Understanding of God's love creates a desire to love others. Now, this one's pretty important for obvious reasons, but there are some implications that we may not realize are important to consider. First of all, the text connects the way we treat others with our love for God. In other words, God is saying the proof that we love Him is demonstrated in whether or not we love people, especially other Christians with whom we share the blood of Christ. You know what's weird? For some reason, we have the most trouble loving other Christians. Every church that I've ever pastored, we've always had an issue with people loving other people that go to the exact same church. I don't know why it's so hard for us. But in verse 11, the verse 11 starts with the word since. Did you notice that? Dear friends, since God loves us, we should love others. This word since can act as a preposition or a conjunction or an adverb. In this case, it serves as a conjunction that means for the reason that or because. It begins with what we call a purpose clause. That just means that we're being set up for an equation where the thing we're being asked to do is justified by the thing that comes after the word since. So the Bible is saying that because God loves us, we should love other people. In fact, we receive the power to love others through the love of God. So it therefore serves as proof of our love to Him. In verse 12, it highlights this reality even more when John says, "No one has ever seen God, but if we love one another, God lives in us and His love is made complete in us." So John is suggesting that the real reason why love to each other is so important is because none of us has ever even seen God. So we demonstrate our love for the unseen by how we treat the people we can see. One commentator puts it this way: since our love has its source in God's love, His love reaches full expression or is made complete when we love fellow Christians. Thus, the God whom no one has ever seen is seen in those who love God that lives in them. Whenever we would travel, we traveled a lot, actually. Sometimes Dad would travel without us and go places where we could not go. And whenever that happened, I immediately, as the eldest child, became the man of the house. You know, even at age 11. And so I felt a certain level of responsibility to my younger siblings, and my mom would sort of lean on me to be responsible and all of that, to step up and to do the things that Dad would normally do, because the real man of the house was gone. Now, sometimes the reality of his being gone meant I had an inability to see him every day, and it actually enhanced my feeling of responsibility and love for my siblings. It was weird. You know, I love my brother and sister, but when my dad was gone, I felt like I needed to, like, kind of take care of them a little bit more. My inability to see Dad every day actually heightened my love for my siblings and my mother. It's kind of weird. And this should be how it works for us as well. We cannot see God, our Heavenly Father, but that simple fact, according to John, should make us more loving toward those who are part of the family of God and for those who love God. There are people in this community who need the love of God in their lives, and we are the ones who can show them that love, and they will change their minds about God if we do it correctly. In fact, there are some people right now who don't believe in God because of the way that we demonstrate God's love. It's our fault that there are atheists in our area. We have a chance to change that, don't we? We can do it through the power of Jesus Christ. Who says amen to that today? It's our responsibility, and it's the proof that we really love God. God's love creates in us a desire to love others. Last point. 1 John 4, verses 17 and 18. We didn't read this in the first part, but you know this verse, I think. I'm going to read it to you now anyway. Verses 17 and 18 of John chapter 4. Here's what it says. This is how love is made complete among us, so that we will have confidence on the day of judgment. In this world, we are like Jesus. There is no fear in love. But perfect love drives out fear, because fear has to do with punishment. The one who fears is not made perfect in love. Who says amen to that today? Here's our last point, and this one is very important. An understanding of God's love gives us confidence in the last days and for the judgment. Repeat after me. There is no fear in love. Say it again. There is no fear in love. You believe that? Say amen today. Now, this point should excite us, because John is giving us the key to living without fear in this world. Not even a fear of the final judgment. And the key is in the two words, like Christ. In what way are we like Christ in this text? We are like him in the world as it relates to love. And just in case you don't already know, it is utterly impossible for us to be like Christ in love unless he is living in us. Do you understand the nature of Christ's love, even for his enemies? It's impossible for us to love like Christ in ourselves, because our hearts are so selfish. Even when we do the right thing, we're usually doing it for our own benefit. Even if it's just for the good feeling we get out of it. So we cannot accomplish this without God living in us. The fact that we are like Christ in love is as a saying that God, who is love, lives in us. Therefore, we may have confidence on the day of judgment that we are saved. Our confidence has always been in Christ, and his love in us activates that confidence and dispels all fear. And we know beyond a shadow of a doubt that we are already saved, even as we are yet being saved. So that we don't have to fear the final judgment. Perfect love casts out all fear. There is no fear in God's judgment, because genuine love confirms salvation. God's love gives us confidence in the last days and for the judgment. But here's the thing about the love of God. God's love allows me to be able to accept the way that you praise the Lord, while at the same time feeling no pressure to have to praise him like you're doing it. That's how it's with secure Christians. So we don't make you do it the way we do it, but then we don't stop you from doing it the way you do it either. That's what I think. Every time we hear the word of God, the thing we need to do next, after we've heard that word, is to surrender to God. And we got to do it every day. All right, so here's what I want to close with. So here's why I wanted to get up. In 2010... I was pastoring in Durham, North Carolina. I found out that I had cancer. I was in bed, and I was scratching my ear, and April noticed that I had been doing that a lot. She said, "Why do you keep scratching your ear?" I said, "I don't know." And then she started to feel around my ear, and she felt something right here. She said, "Bob, what is that? That feels hard." I said, "I don't know, but I think that's been there for a while." And she said, I'm a little worried about it. I think you should get it checked out." So I called a doctor who was a member of our church, and I told him what was going on. This is Friday night, right before Sabbath, and the next day, he said, "Hey, come to church in your office. I will examine you." So he brought a little kit with him, and he checked me out after church was over. And when he felt that lump, he said, "I don't like the way that feels either." He said, "It's a little bit too hard." He said, "It should be more porous than that." He said, "I think you need a fine needle aspiration." That's a biopsy. I said, "Okay." I scheduled one, went to the doctor, he put a needle in the area and pulled some tissue out. And they did like a preliminary examination. And they said that it was benign. They said, it's a tumor, but it's benign. But then they said this. They said, whenever we find tumors in the parotid gland, which is where mine was, 80% of them are benign, so we weren't surprised when we got that result. They said, but sometimes when we take the tissue and put it under a microscope and we really look at it, sometimes the results are different. We need to make sure you know that. I said, okay. I left the office that day feeling good about myself that I had a tumor, but it was benign. Scheduled a surgery. Scheduled it way out. I don't know when. Who cares when we get this out? It's not even cancer. Big deal. In fact, I was thinking about just leaving it in there. Well, about 4 or 5 days later, I'm eating lunch with my wife, and I get a call, and the person on the other line says, Reverend Nixon, do you remember when we told you that the results you got the other day might be different? I said, yes. I said, well, they were. We looked under the microscope, and it's cancer. And my face changed immediately. April knew something was wrong. I got off the phone and shared the news with her. And of course, neither one of us could eat. And everything changed from that day. I went and scheduled a surgery much nearer to the time when I needed to get it out. The surgeon that was going to take my tumor out in the first place was no longer comfortable being the one to take the tumor out because he said, cancer does not respect the different boundaries in the body. And he said, your parotid gland has some facial nerves that run through it. He said, your ability to smile and frown and to blink your eyes, he said, your nerves run through that parotid gland. And if I accidentally clip one of those nerves, you're going to need somebody that can do a nerve graft, who can get in there. He said, you're a preacher, and you got to be able to preach every week with the same pathos that you do now. I don't want to mess you up. So he scheduled me with a totally different guy who knows how to do nerve grafts, just in case. The guy that I went to was not very nice. He had a very bad bedside manner, but he was very good at what he did. So I was glad he was the guy. I went to him, told him what he was going to do. They put me under. I came out of the surgery. Felt like a second had passed by. All of a sudden, I had a scar right here. Then, about a week or two later, we thought we got all of the cancer. But the tissue tested positive for margin. What that means is that the cancer went all the way up to the edge of the tissue that they removed. And so there was a possibility that some cancer cells were left behind. So they said, you're going to need radiation. So I went through 7 weeks of radiation. That was 2010 is when I had the surgery. I started the radiation at the beginning of 2011. And about April of 2011 is when I ended my treatment. And the doctors told me that I was cancer free. Why am I telling you all this? Well, I don't mind this scar because this scar I wear as a sign that God is the great physician who's never lost a case. So every so often when I'm at church and the music starts getting good to me, I gotta stand up because God has done something for me. I hope you don't judge me for it. I'm just responding to God and what he's done in my life. God is love, and I have seen it in my life. And guess what? If he never cured me of cancer, if I never had that experience, I could give you 5 or 6 other experiences that would prove to you that God is love. Some of you in the audience right now, though, still have not connected with the reality that God is love. And it comes out in the way that you treat other people. So I would challenge you. Maybe you don't have a big story about some huge disease that God cured you from. Maybe you don't have some dramatic thing that you can tell people, but if you think hard enough, you can find at least one thing that lets you know that God loves you. And if you can't think of one, maybe you're not a Christian. So today, I want to challenge you to accept the love of Christ once again anew, to allow him to be the loving God that he wants to be in your life from this day forward. And by the way, this love that we're describing is not this excuse me, namby-pamby sort of, what do you call it when it's sentimental? Like the sentimental kind of love? We're not talking about that. The love of God is the same love that hates sin. Do you know that God hates? God hates sin. So the love of God is going to challenge you to do some things that you may not want to do. It's going to push you to get certain things out of your life. It's going to charge you to rely on God to become better than you are today. That's the kind of love I'm talking about.
1: 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We hope the episode shared today has been uplifting. 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Until next time, remember to keep Jesus, the true Word of Life, by your side.
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3: Jesus said, "There is rejoicing in the presence of the angels of God over one sinner who repents." I can't help but wonder, if the angels rejoice when we repent, do they grieve when we harden our hearts and do the opposite? When we reject God's will and His right to rule in our lives, we certainly don't give them any reason to celebrate. I need to ask myself, is my life bringing joy in heaven? Like the angels, do I get pleasure out of doing God's will? Do I celebrate when I see sinners, including myself, repent and turn from sin? Spend some time examining your own heart. Like the angels of heaven, are you motivated by God's glory? Ask God to give you a heart that rejoices when His will is done in your life and in the lives of others. With Seeking Him, I'm Nancy DeMoss Wagglemuth.

Whitby, England, today a seaside town. But the spiritual heritage of this town dates all the way back to the 7th century. In 656, the abbey was founded by Abbess Hilda. And in 663, the Whitby Synod was held here between the leaders of the Celtic Church and the leaders of the Catholic Church, and it was not without confrontation. This synod set the dates for Easter that are kept by the church today, and it also led to the establishment of the Roman religion elsewhere in England. At that time, in this part of England, the Celtic Church was the dominant faith, due to the missionary work of Aidan, who had been sent over from Iona. These people were Bible believers, they kept the Sabbath, and they did not recognize the papacy as ruler in spiritual affairs. Colman was the successor of Finan. Finan was the successor of Aidan, who originally started the work here in England. And Colman had only been working for 3 years when the Council of Whitby was called. He had a couple of things against him. Firstly, that he had only been working for 3 years. Secondly, that his opponent, Wilfrid, was well drilled in the papal arguments. And thirdly, that the Queen of the King was Catholic. The principal question of the debate was, when would the date of Easter lie? Now, Wilfrid had spent 4 years before this in Rome, where he was well studied, and he wanted to come back here to Northumbria, determined to bring the Celtic Church into subjugation. He wanted an open debate. And King Osby agreed for an open forum. So on one side, you had Colman, the Scottish clerks, and Abbess Hilda, and on the other side, you had the King, the Prince, the Queen, and Wilfrid, and so the debate began. Colman skillfully answered the questions in regards to Easter, but Wilfrid brought the debate around to the issue of Peter's authority and eventually succeeded in convincing the king of his arguments. The king and the people decided to conform to the pretended superiority of the papal Easter and thus align the church in England with the papacy, a shift from its original roots. Colman soon left for the island of Iona, and following this, 4 dark centuries followed in England. Soon after, the Danish Vikings swept through England, bringing with them a flood of paganism. The Celtic Church would remain strong in Scotland, in Wales, and in Ireland, but even in England, followers of truth would persist over the centuries. The seed sown by Aidan, Finan, and Colman would continue. So that when John Wycliffe began his marvelous revival centuries later, his followers are thought by some to be those who maintained from generation to generation the doctrines of Aidan. One thing we learn here from the Council of Whitby is that though the cause of God took an apparent defeat, we have to remember that we're living in a great controversy where there's a battle between truth and evil. And like in the words of the song, "Once to Every Man and Nation," where the words go, "Though the cause of evil prosper, yet 'tis truth alone is strong." Sometimes in our life or in our work, it can look like the cause of God is taking a beating. It can look like the cause of God is suffering. Yet we need to remember that we're living in a great controversy. There's a battle between truth and error, between right and wrong, between God and Satan. If we abide in Christ, if we align ourselves with God, we can know that we will always end up on the winning side, though on the way there will sometimes be apparent defeats.

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1: Have you considered using art to help strengthen your study of American history? If so, you'll want to join us today as we look at one of America's most celebrated artists, Winslow Homer. He began his career as an illustrator for Harper's Weekly, crafting sketches of soldiers in the battles and camps of the Civil War. But once the war ended, he focused more on painting the daily life of rural Americans, capturing images of people going about their work and play. Well-documented American values of hard work and industry jump off the canvas in Homer's depiction of women carrying the nets in The Fisher Girl or preparing to milk in The Milkmaid. Young boys play with their model boats in the foreground of the boat builders, mimicking the industry of their elders, whose ingenuity is captured in the background as a sailing vessel skims across the waves. Homer's paintings were a breath of fresh air after the ravages of war. His very famous painting, Breezing Up, transports you into a world of salt spray and exuberance. And in Snap the Whip, he catches schoolboys roughhousing in a rowdy game. Life is good again. American ideals of robust work and energetic play come forth with vitality in Winslow Homer's paintings. Studying his work will help your student capture the spirit of renewal that epitomized this time of our nation's history. I'm Mike Ferris.
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7: Hello. I'm glad to see you. I was listening for you. Come on in.
8: How about some stories?
7: Stories? Yes, I've got some specially for you.
9: I am the Lord your God. Yes, Joshua has finished writing. He has written the law of the Lord on those huge whitewashed pillars of stone he set up on Mount Ebal. Now Joshua begins to read the law of the Lord in a very loud voice to the whole camp of Israel. They've all come up to Shechem to rededicate themselves to the Lord and to promise to obey his commands. Evie and Zared and Daniel and Agat can hear every word. I am the Lord your God. You were slaves in Egypt, and I rescued you. You shall have no other God but me. You shall not make for yourselves any idols. You shall not worship images of birds or beasts or fish. The reading went on and on, and the amens were echoing across the valley from Mount Gerizim to Mount Ebal, and from Mount Ebal back to Mount Gerizim. Evie was in her element. She loved it. Joshua read out, "Cursed is the one who does not honor his father and mother."
10: Amen,
9: said the great crowd. Evie said a very enthusiastic amen. Joshua read, "Cursed is the one who removes his neighbor's property line." And the great crowd said, "Amen."
10: Amen.
9: Zared said aloud, "Amen," meaning, "So be it. I agree with that." And he muttered under his breath, "It's easy to move your neighbor's property line when he's asleep, to make his piece of land smaller and yours bigger, but that's stealing." Joshua read on, "Cursed is the one who leads a blind man in the wrong direction." The great crowd said, "Amen." And all four children joined in. "It's wicked and cruel to do that. To trick a person who can't see," Evie said. Joshua read, "Cursed is the one who is mean to an orphan or a widow or a foreigner."
10: Amen.
9: "We agree with that," said all the crowd. Evie nudged Dan'l and Agate as she said her loud amen. Then she whispered, "Foreigner, you see, Dan'l and Agate, the Lord says that everybody in Israel must be fair and kind to you." Then Joshua read, "If you obey the law of the Lord, he will bless you. The Lord will bless you in your cities. He will bless you in your fields."
10: Amen,
9: said the great crowd. Joshua read, "The Lord will bless you with children."
10: Amen,
9: came the reply. "The Lord will bless you with cattle and sheep and goats."
10: Amen.
9: Joshua read, "The Lord will bless you with rain and good crops."
10: Amen.
9: "The Lord will bless your cooking and the food you eat."
10: Amen,
9: said the crowd. Evie was enthusiastic. "Mama will love that blessing," she squealed quietly. "The Lord will bless all your work, everything you do," Joshua read.
10: Amen.
9: "The Lord will give you victory over your enemies."
10: Amen,
9: said the crowd. "The soldiers will like that one," Zared muttered under his breath. "The Lord will make you his holy people and the greatest nation on earth."
10: Amen,
9: said the crowd. "I'm so glad we belong to the nation of Israel now," Dan'l said. "So am I," said Agate. Joshua wasn't quite finished yet. "But you must obey all the Lord's commands."
8: We will," said Agate.
9: And Joshua went on, "You must never worship or serve other gods."
10: Amen,
9: said the crowd.
8: We won't," said Agate.
9: Amen, said Dan'l quietly.
10: Amen.
9: Amen,
10: amen,
9: said the whole camp of Israel. Reading out the law of the Lord and the blessings and cursings took a long time, but now it was time to eat, because the covenant had been renewed and the promises had been made. Now all Israel could eat a meal in fellowship with the Lord, and they were all to share in the peace offering meal and rejoice together. They all sat down, family by family, tribe by tribe, just where they'd been standing. And soon the priests and Levites began to distribute delicious pieces of roast, barbecued beef, T-bone steaks as well. All the Levites and priests had been so busy cooking, cooking, cooking, barbecuing beef for the peace offering meal. To Evie's delight, she caught sight of Priest Azariah staggering under the weight of a great basket full of barbecued meat. Priest Azariah beckoned to her and Zared and Agate and Dan'l to come and help him. The children were delighted. Priest Azariah gave them each a leather basket full of steaming steaks to distribute. Of course, Priest Azariah told them exactly what to do. What a help they were handing out delicious steaks. Everyone was smiling to them and saying, "Thank you." Soon the whole camp was enjoying a wonderful, happy picnic together.
8: "I didn't know that religion could be such fun," Agate said. "It wasn't fun at all when we worshipped Moloch. We were frightened to death all the time."
9: Agate shuddered.
8: "Everybody was."
9: "Oh," said Eliad, Evie and Zared's father, "our God wants us all to rejoice and be glad. So long as we obey the law of the Lord will take care of us and bless us always."
8: "Papa," Zared said, "do you know what I thought when Uncle Joshua was reading the law of the Lord?"
9: "Tell me, Zared," his father said.
8: "Well, Papa, I thought these do's and don'ts are simply telling us how life will really work for us."
9: "Well done, Zared. That was what I was going to tell you. You're quite right. Keeping the law of the Lord is the only way to happiness. The law tells us how we must love the Lord for all his goodness to us and how we must treat our neighbors.
8: Yes, if we keep the rules the Lord has given us, He's only given them to us because He loves us so much, we shall live happy and useful lives. We shall make other people happy too. Oh, God is so good. As soon as Evie and Zarid and Daniel and Agate had finished eating, they ran off, with promises to be back soon. Now Rahab came and sat on the grass beside Evie's mother. Shearer, Rahab said, the law of the Lord had a great deal to say about how men and women should behave together. You know, I had no idea that by living the way I did in Jericho, I was breaking the law of the Lord. I'm ashamed now as I think about it, but truly I did not know that I was doing wrong. The gods I served there encouraged it. The Lord our God has forgiven you, Rahab, Shearer said, just as He has forgiven us. He is a good, kind God, and when He forgives, He forgets. He will not remember your sins against you any more forever, nor will He remember ours. The children came back talking together. Agate was saying, the law of the Lord tells you what is right and what is wrong. Oh, you were so fortunate, Evie and Zarid, to be taught that all your lives. All the things that the law of the Lord said were bad, that bring down the Lord's curses on you, were just the things that everybody did in Jericho. We didn't know any better. Nobody told us, Agate said sadly. But now that we know what the Lord our God wants us to do, we'll do it. Yes, Daniel said, we'll do it. Well, we all better had, Zarid said, because you know Uncle Joshua told us that if we don't do what pleases the Lord our God, if we don't obey His laws, we can't stay in this land. The Lord will take it away from us. It's as simple as that. Go to your tents now. It was Joshua's voice again. We leave for Gilgal in the morning.
3: I see we still have time for just one more short story, Mrs. G. How about it?
11: I read a story the other day about Jill. Jill was a girl who'd been brought up in a beautiful and happy home. In due time, Jill got married and had three dear little children. Her life was bright and happy. But one day, everything changed. Jill's husband was killed in an accident. Jill couldn't accept God's will, and she grew cold and hard and bitter. Jill did her best for her children, but she did it in such a stern, unloving kind of way that her children began to be afraid of her, and they would hide from her when she came near their games. One night, Jill felt she couldn't bear it any longer, and before she went to bed, she prayed, "Oh, Lord, take away my life. I can't bear things any longer." Jill fell asleep, and she dreamed that she was standing in a large room. In this room, there was nothing but crosses, some large, some small, some white, some black. And in her dream, the Lord came and stood beside her. And He said, Jill, give me your cross that is too heavy for you and choose another. In her dream, Jill eagerly thrust her cross of sorrow into Jesus' hands and picked up a cross that looked small and light. Oh, but it was as heavy as lead. Oh, Lord, Jill said, why is this cross so small and yet so heavy? Jesus said, that is a cross of a young girl who is a cripple. She knows she will always be a bedfast cripple. She lies and will lie in hospital all her life. Oh, but, Jill said, why is it so small? Because she bears it for my sake, the Lord said. Jill turned to pick up another cross. It was small and not heavy, but it burned her hand with its great heat. Jill dropped it and cried, whose cross is this? This, the Lord said, is the cross of a woman who has a very wicked man for a husband. She bears her cross secretly, though it burns her all the time. She has to keep the children hidden so often because he would hurt them. But in it all, she is brave and kind. So Jill chose another cross which was not large, nor heavy, nor fiery hot. But as soon as she picked it up, it froze her hand. It was icy cold. Oh,
12: Lord," Jill said. "Whose cross is this?"
11: The Lord answered in her dream, "Jill, that cross belongs to a mother who once had 6 little children, but they were all taken from her." Jill laid this cross down and said, "Lord, I will keep my own cross and bear it for your sake." In the morning, when Jill woke up, she thought a lot about her dream. She asked God to forgive her bitterness and to make her gentle and submissive to his will. Brightness came back to Jill's home. The children were happy again, and everyone saw the difference.
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14: Evolutionists are stumped by biological clowning among fish. Learn about it next on today's Creation Moment. And now, here is our Creation Moments host, Ian Taylor.
15: When God made fish and told them to be fruitful and multiply, he gave some of them very special abilities so that they could do just this. Some 23 families of fish actually changed from females to males or from males to females to help their species reproduce. This ability to change sex, as do tropical fish, produced some amusing behavior. Clownfish are particularly popular among fish hobbyists, who might find that the female fish they recently purchased has become another male. The race family often spawn on large coral reefs, dominated by a stronger territorial male, who chase the weaker males away from the reef. But often the smaller males will take on the appearance of a female. Under this disguise, they join the line of females that are waiting to spawn with a dominant male. And while in line, these pretenders encourage the ladies in waiting to spawn with them, rather than with the large dominant male. This biological clowning poses a couple of problems for believers in evolution. For one thing, it encourages the very opposite of reproduction of the strongest and the best. And there are so many different kinds of fish which change sex that evolutionists have decided that they must have evolved several times. Of course, we know that the natural ability to change sex came from an imaginative creator.
16: 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And be sure to join us next time for another Creation Moment, proclaiming evidence of God's truth.
17: Hi, I'm Johnny Erickson Tata. And I love the verse in Psalm 30 that says, "Weeping may remain for a night, but rejoicing comes in the morning." 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
19: 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Partly sunny with showers today with a high near 78 and lows around 55. Sunny tomorrow with a high of 82 and lows around 56. For your Thursday, sunny with a high near 87 and lows around 59. And for Friday, sunny with a high near 87 and lows around 62. That's your afternoon weather on Columbia Christian Talk Radio.
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21: Anyone got a great story? Anyone got a great story?
20: Louis ignored the man standing at the train station in Yokohama, still weak and emaciated from his ordeal. He'd been told that in the Red Cross building just a few yards away was enough coffee, Coca-Cola, and donuts for all the POWs who had just arrived on the train. Heading for the building, Louis felt a friend grab him by the shirt.
21: Hey, this guy has an incredible story,
20: his friend yelled at the reporter. The reporter blocked Louis's way.
21: What's your name?
20: He asked.
21: Sorry, I have to get to the donuts,
20: Louis replied, trying to squeeze past.
21: Hold on, tell me your name.
20: Louis Zamperini, and I have to get to the Red Cross building, Louis said. The blood drained from the reporter's face.
21: Louis Zamperini? That's impossible. He's dead.
20: No, I'm not. I know who I am. I'm Louis Zamperini, Louis snapped.
21: Can you prove it? Do you have ID?
20: The reporter asked. Louis sighed. Look, I just want a Coke and a donut, okay? Nothing personal. Maybe we can talk after I've had some food.
21: I can't print a story like this without proof, the reporter insisted.
20: Louis reached into his pocket and pulled out his wallet. The Japanese had taken everything except a USC pass with Louis's name on it. The reporter stared at the pass, then at Louis.
21: Hey!
20: He yelled to another reporter on his left.
21: Get this guy some food, will you?
20: He turned back and introduced himself.
21: I'm Robert Trumbull with the New York Times. Step over here and tell me about the crash.
20: Over the next hour, Louis told the reporter the entire story. Trumbull's eyes grew wider with each new revelation. By the time he had finished talking, no one had brought Louis food, and POWs coming off other trains had eaten everything the Red Cross had to offer. Louis would have to wait for the next meal. The trip home for Louis was long. He was transported by plane to Okinawa, and on to Guam, the Philippines, and finally Hawaii, where he was hospitalized to gain weight. In Hawaii, Louis learned that Alan Phillips, Phil, had also survived. Louis hadn't seen Phil since he was transferred from Ofuna to another POW camp a year and a half earlier. On the way to Hawaii, Louis had been given a red pamphlet written for returning airmen. It began, "Good, bad, mixed up, or can't you tell? That's okay, though. It's exactly how thousands of men have felt who have come back ahead of you. Some of them wanted to talk it over,
21: but some of them didn't even want to think about their feelings. The pamphlet then centered on a returning airman named John Brown. Louis read about John Brown's ups and downs, his attempts to fit in while feeling strangely isolated from the people around him, and the ways he tried to get help. The story concluded, "No matter how much help John Brown got, though, in the final analysis, it was up to him. The real permanent solution, he found, lies with the individual man himself." Louis smiled and nodded. The pamphlet's message was true. He'd been through so much in the 2.5 years since the Green Hornet had crashed, surviving on his wits and iron determination. He felt sorry for the John Browns of the war, men who would struggle to get on with their civilian lives. Louis wasn't going to be one of them. He had plans to run in the next Olympic Games and had dreams of success, driving a fast car, partying, and making up for lost time. On October 2, 1945, Louis arrived in San Francisco to receive more treatment for the tropical diseases he'd developed as a POW. Then, in mid-October, General Hap Arnold sent a B-25, especially to fly Louis, along with his brother Pete, who joined him in San Francisco, on the last leg of his journey home. Louis looked out the window as the B-25 prepared to land at Long Beach, California. His stomach knotted as the bomber made its final approach. On one hand, he couldn't wait to see his parents and sisters. On the other hand, he couldn't think of what to say to them. They would never understand what he'd been through, the terrible things he'd had to witness and do. He couldn't begin to tell them about the bird, even though the cruel guard haunted Louis's dreams every night. The Zamperini family was on the tarmac waiting for Louis. Louise Zamperini engulfed her son in an enormous hug as he stepped from the plane. Louis relaxed. He was home. Everything would be fine. Just as after the 1936 Olympics, it seemed the entire town of Torrance turned out to welcome Louis. Chief John Stroh was there in a patrol car, lights flashing, and the high school cheerleaders waved pom-poms. Louis remembered how great it felt coming back after the Olympics. He had been the fastest American in the 5,000 meters and had many funny stories to tell. Coming home as a former POW felt different, however. Everyone called him a hero. But what, Louis pondered, had he done that was heroic, besides survive? At the Zamperini home on Gramercy Street, Louis dutifully ate the cake Virginia had baked and answered questions from the reporters crowded into the house. When the reporters left, Louis's mother nodded. The family left the room and returned a minute later, laden with colorful packages. "We never forgot a birthday or Christmas," his mother said, wiping away tears.

0: relatives and friends. This is your Louis talking.
1: Stop it. Stop it. Take it off.
0: Louis yelled. He was shaking all over and cursing as Sylvia leapt up and turned off the record player.
1: Smash it. Smash it to smithereens.
0: Louis shouted. With tears in her eyes, Sylvia snapped the record in half.
2: Whatever you say, Louis,
0: she said timidly. Louis stood and stomped upstairs to his old bedroom. He slammed the door and lay down on the bed. The next morning, he apologized to Sylvia.
2: We just thought you'd like to hear it, Sylvia said. Mother and Daddy listen to it every day. It's an announcer reading your message. It's how we knew you were alive.
0: I know, Louis answered. It's just not something I want to be reminded of, ever. Truth was, Louis was trapped with the memories of being a POW. In his waking moments, everyone wanted to hear from him. 2,000 people wrote wanting to know if he'd seen their son or husband. Others asked questions about his time on the raft, and many invited him to speak at schools, at clubs, or on the radio. Louis was overwhelmed. He felt he had to say yes to every speaking invitation, but each time he spoke, he was vividly reminded of his terrible ordeal, first at sea, then in the hands of the Japanese. Even in his sleep, he couldn't seem to escape. Each night, the same images rose up in his dreams, beating him with a stick, the bird telling him he would die soon, the bird forcing him to lick filth off his shoes. On and on the images came, until Louis would awake in a ball of sweat and hatred. It didn't take Louis long to decide that alcohol was his best hope for blunting the memories. At first, Louis drank only before he gave a speech. Then he started drinking earlier, until he was reaching for a bottle of whiskey at breakfast, just enough to smooth my entrance into a new day, he told himself. Drinking at night also held the promise of help. Louis drank long into the evening, hoping the nightmares would not haunt him in a drunken stupor. But they did. One problem Louis didn't have was money. The army paid him $10,000 in back pay, and the life insurance company let him keep the $1,600 it had paid to his parents when it was believed that Louis had died. Louise and Tony Zamperini had put every penny of the life insurance money in the bank for Louis, believing he was still alive. 5 months after returning to Torrance, Louis was off to New York City to fire the starting gun at a track meet in Madison Square Garden. The event had originally been called the Zamperini Memorial Mile. But when Louis was found to be alive, the name was changed to the Zamperini Invitational Mile. From New York, Louis flew down to Miami Beach for a break. Returning servicemen were given 2 weeks of rest and relaxation, and Louis decided to take his in Florida. In Miami Beach, he got up to his old tricks. There was a fence along the beach that cordoned off an expensive private club called the McFadden Duville Club. Louis had never seen a fence he couldn't scale and was soon on the other side, strolling toward the bar. After a couple of cocktails, he turned to see a young woman with long blonde hair and a dazzling smile walk through the room. The woman didn't even glance at Louis, but he couldn't think of anything else. A woman like that, he thought, could take a man's mind off any nightmare. The following day, Louis jumped the fence to the club again. This time he headed for the beach, where, to his delight, he found the same woman sunbathing with a friend. Her name was Cynthia Applewhite, and she was happy to chat with Louis. Soon, Louis learned she was the only daughter of a wealthy family. As they talked, Louis realized their childhoods could not have been more different. She had gone to the best private schools, while he had scraped his way through public school. She had servants at home and ate off fine white china with silver cutlery, while he had sat around a big white table eating fast to get his share of seconds. She traveled first class on trains. He had jumped trains and ridden in freight cars with hobos. They also discovered their birthdays were just

0: days apart. Hers on January 20th, his on January 26th, though she was 20 and Louis was 29. The age difference didn't matter to Louis. He found Cynthia warm, easy to talk to, and beautiful. Within a week, Louis had done something he couldn't have imagined. He told Cynthia he loved her. He knew his behavior was impulsive, but with the golden sunset, the white sand and palm trees swaying in the cool evening breeze, it seemed like the right thing to do. Louis was relieved when Cynthia didn't laugh at him. Instead, she canceled her list of social engagements so that she and Louis could spend the second week of Louis's vacation together. By the end of that second week, they were talking of marriage. While Cynthia was sure that her parents would hate the idea, she was equally sure that marrying Louis was what she wanted. When it came time for Louis to leave, the couple set a wedding date for August and agreed that Cynthia should visit Louis soon in California. Cynthia arrived in May 1946, and Louis took her home to meet his parents. Things did not go well. Cynthia was shocked at the small clapboard house Louis had grown up in, and she had trouble understanding his father's Italian accent. Louis said he'd take her back to the airport if that's what she wanted, but she said she would continue her visit. When newspaper reporters got wind of Louis's engagement, they followed him and Cynthia everywhere. The Los Angeles Times printed a photograph of the two with the words, "Will they jump the gun?" below it. This is what Louis and Cynthia did. Deciding they could no longer wait to be married, they gathered up Louis's family on May 25, 1946, and said their marriage vows at an Episcopal church in Los Angeles. After a small reception, Louis took his new bride to the nearby Chatham Hotel. "I just want to call my mother and tell her what we've done," Cynthia told Louis at the hotel. Louis frowned and uncorked the magnum of champagne he planned to share with Cynthia. Meanwhile, Cynthia dialed the number. "Hello, Mother," she said, then burst into tears. Louis listened as his wife tried to explain to her mother why they had married in such a hurry. "Just hang up and call her again in the morning," Louis said, gulping down a glass of champagne. An hour later, Cynthia was still pleading for her mother to understand. The magnum of champagne was gone, and Louis was drunk. He went to bed alone. As he drifted off to sleep, the bird arose once again in his dreams to crack Louis over the head with his belt buckle. "I'm sorry," the doctor said, wrapping Louis's ankle in a bandage. "You're never going to run hard on that ankle again. The muscle will keep tearing. There's just too much residual damage." Louis clenched his fists, fuming inside. It was 6 months since the wedding, and he had taken up running again. He was doing so well until now, when the injury he had sustained falling off a plank while carrying a heavy basket of coal at Naoetsu POW camp resurfaced. His hope of running in the 1948 London Olympic Games was gone, stripped away from him by the bird and his cadre of cruel guards. As he drove home, Louis became more agitated. Wasn't it enough that he jumped at the sound of a slamming door, that every night he had to get drunk to steel himself for the nightmares, that his wife told him she was embarrassed by his behavior? Wasn't that all enough, with a bird taking away his Olympic chances as well? Over the next few weeks, rage grew in Louis's soul, until it was all he thought about. He knew what he had to do, what would bring him peace. He would make enough money to go back to Japan, hunt down the bird, and kill him with his bare hands as he looked directly into his eyes. Louis threw himself into his new goal. The faster he made money, the faster he could return to Japan and kill the bird. He and Cynthia were living in Hollywood, and there was no shortage of people wanting to steer Louis toward various post-war get-rich-quick schemes. Louis tried them all. He invested in an Egyptian movie, an earth-moving equipment company in the Philippines, a fishing licensing scheme in Mexico, He even considered hiring himself out as a mercenary. Nothing lasted. Nothing made him money. Nothing made him happy. After about 2 years, all Louis's money was gone, and the Zamperinis found themselves living in a tiny, dark apartment, their car about to be repossessed, their marriage in tatters, and a baby on the way. Louis still couldn't bring himself to seek regular work. He had to find a way to make big money so he could go to Japan and end his nightmares. He hardly thought it possible, but the nightmares seemed to be getting worse. A recent nightmare was so vivid, so horrific, that Louis awoke, straddling Cynthia, his hands firmly around her neck, terror in her eyes. He couldn't blame her for being terrified. He was shocked as well. He didn't sleep any more that night, pondering what would have happened if he hadn't woken up. During the day, the Zamperini home became more violent. Tensions mounted as Cynthia's dream of a loving husband and beautiful family faded. Louis came home one day to discover that Cynthia had smashed her perfume and lotion jars on the floor. Another time, she slapped Louis, and he hit back. It was not a good environment for a baby. But on January 7, 1949, Cynthia Battle Zamperini, Sissy for short, was born. Louis was enchanted with his little daughter, who had blonde hair and big blue eyes just like her mother. But even a beautiful baby couldn't distract Louis for long from his nightmares. Nothing, he was convinced, had the power to stop the nightmares, except killing the bird. The tension at home got worse, and one day Cynthia came home to find Louis in a rage, shaking baby Sissy. That was her breaking point. She told Louis that living with a war hero was one thing, but living with a man who could not put that war behind him was quite another. She wanted a divorce. Louis completely understood. Several days later, Louis stood in the hallway of their apartment complex, fuming. The new neighbor who'd moved in was unbelievable. All he wanted to talk about was Jesus. Jesus healed him. Jesus was his best friend. Jesus talked to him. Louis decided the man was completely crazy. But when they passed each other in the hallway, Cynthia was polite enough to listen to him. And now the man was inviting her to a tent meeting at the corner of Washington Boulevard and Hill Street in downtown Los Angeles. A young Southerner named Billy Graham was preaching at the meeting. The neighbor said he'd drive Louis and Cynthia there. Louis walked away. Several minutes later, Cynthia came into the apartment. "I'm going tonight," she announced. Louis rolled his eyes and reached for a bottle of whiskey. The Cynthia who left the apartment that night and the Cynthia who returned were two different people. Louis could see it immediately. Cynthia announced that she was no longer interested in divorce, that she would pray for Louis until he found the peace of Christ in his heart, just as she had at the Billy Graham Crusade meeting. Louis couldn't believe it. He was relieved that the divorce was off, but the religious stuff was shocking. He'd married a smart, self-reliant woman and ended up with a holy roller. It couldn't be. But it was. Cynthia and the neighbor nagged Louis relentlessly until he agreed to go to one of the tent meetings. Louis told Cynthia that after that, she was not to talk about religion ever again at home. Louis and Cynthia stood outside a huge tent erected for the event. Louis read the sign draped on the front of the tent. Greater Los Angeles Crusade, 6,000 free seats. Inside the tent, Louis sat down as close to the exit as possible so he could make a quick getaway. Someone stepped on stage and started singing a hymn. Louis didn't know the words. A second hymn followed. Then the huge crowd hushed as the preacher walked in. Billy Graham was not at all what Louis expected. He was young, younger than Louis, and he had movie star good looks and spoke with a southern drawl. "Please open your Bibles to the Gospel of John, chapter 8," Billy said. Louie watched as Cynthia flicked through the Bible the neighbor had given her. Billy began to read from the passage. "Jesus went up unto the Mount of Olives." Louie looked around. Of the 20 people in the row in front, 8 of the men and 5 of the women were wearing black shoes. Louie kept looking around, desperately trying to distract himself from hearing anything the preacher said. But occasionally, snippets of the sermon penetrated his mind. He heard Billy talk about how God would judge every person who ever lived.
1: "He will use his holy standard, and many people will hear the words, 'Depart from me, I never knew you.'"
0: Louie wanted to jump out of his seat and crack Billy Graham on the jaw. How dare he say that? Louie was a good man, a kind man, a faithful man. God would never tell him to depart from him.
1: "Here tonight, there's a drowning man lost in the sea of life," the preacher went on.
0: The life raft flashed through Louis's mind. How many times had he prayed to God during that perilous time, believed that God would help him, promised God that he would serve him?
1: "Now, with every head bowed and every eye closed, you can raise your hand, signifying that you understand you're a sinner and that you want to invite Jesus Christ to be Lord of your life."
0: Louie grabbed Cynthia's hand. "Let's go," he said, jerking her out of the seat and racing out of the tent. Tears slipped down Cynthia's cheeks as they drove home in silence. The next morning, Cynthia started encouraging Louie again.
2: "We should go back tonight, Louie. If you just do what Mr. Graham says, you'll find peace. I know you will."
0: Louie knew one thing for sure. He never, ever wanted to go back to a tent meeting again. He refused to go. But Cynthia wouldn't give up.
3: "All right,"
0: Louie finally gave in.
3: "If you can find a babysitter, as long as we leave before all that every eye closed stuff, I'll go."
0: Listening to the second sermon, Louie found it harder to distract himself. Billy quoted the Bible again.
1: "For what shall it profit a man if he shall gain the whole world and lose his own soul?"
0: Louie didn't like to think about his soul, or anyone else's for that matter, but Billy went on.
1: "When you receive Jesus as your Savior, you are regenerated by the Spirit of God. Your life is transformed. You are a new person in Christ. Remember, Jesus doesn't want part of your life. He wants all of your life. He wants you to repent of your sins and then completely and totally surrender your life to Him and follow Him."
0: This was too much for Louis to take in. How could a person give up his whole life? What would that mean for him? No more parties, no more nights drinking, no more fun, ever again. What would he do all day? And at night, if he was totally sober, how would he handle the terrible nightmares that came?
1: "You may not think you can lead a good Christian life," Billy said, "but Christ will help you."
0: Louis eyed the nearest exit. Sweat poured down his face, and he was having trouble breathing. He had to get out of there.
1: "Nobody is leaving now," he heard Billy say. "This is a sacred time. Everybody be still and quiet. Let the Holy Spirit work in your heart."
0: Louie looked over the rows of bowed heads and bolted for the exit. He heard Cynthia behind him. Halfway up the aisle, Louie stopped. He could go no farther. He remembered the raft and his prayer. "God, if you get me out of here, I will seek you and serve you forever." And now here he was, running from God as fast as he could. But why was he running? His life was a disaster. He was exhausted, jobless, penniless, worn out. Why was he ashamed to say he needed Jesus Christ to lift him out of it all? Slowly, Louie turned around and walked back down the aisle. Not to his seat this time, but to the prayer room, where he knelt and prayed.
3: There, for the first time, he poured out his heart to God. No bargaining, no excuses, nothing held back. At that moment, Louis did not feel like an Olympian or a war hero. He was only profoundly grateful that he was just another sinner who needed forgiveness. When Louis got up off his knees, he knew something was different. He felt light, forgiven, cleansed from the inside out. But he felt something else, too, something unexpected. The hatred he'd harbored for so long for his Japanese captors, even the bird, was gone. Completely gone. That night when he got home, Louis poured his bottles of liquor down the drain. He didn't think twice about it. He didn't want to drink from them anymore. He also threw his cigarettes into the trash. Louis went to bed that night sober and fell into a deep sleep. When he awoke the next morning, it took him a moment to register what had happened. He had just spent the first night in over 4 years free from a nightmare about the bird. Louis started to weep. It was over. His war was finally over. Billy Graham was right. He was a new creation in Christ, and the old had passed away.
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0: Why did our son die? He was such a comfort in our old age.
1: God give us, and God take us away.
0: Well, Mother, try not to weep.
1: I can't help it, Father. We've lost a son, a good son. What are we to do without him? We're old, and he...
0: Oh, now, our son gave us this home, a vineyard, land. God will take away the sting of death, give us mental and spiritual comfort. Shall we go in, Mother?
1: Oh, we'll be all alone. No son to...
0: Come, Mother. Oh, an empty house. Remember, Mother, when his small feet ran hither and yon.
1: Yeah.
0: His cries and laughter echoed in these rooms and in our hearts. Recline, Mother, here. Rest.

0: Our son sat at our feet. We taught him obedience and respect. He learned to obey God as well as us. He brought honor to our name as the commandment given by God to Moses' teachers.
1: I don't want to see anybody.
0: Oh, it may be a neighbor, a friend. We must not be discourteous.
1: Oh, all right.
0: Greetings, sir.
2: Greetings. Shut the door.
0: Well, who are you? What do you want?
2: You haven't been notified?
0: Notified of what, sir?
2: That you'll be out of here by evening. The priests of the temple have need of this house today.
0: Need? This is our home.
2: You know the law?
0: What law?
2: The holy law, given to Moses at Mount Sinai. Honor thy father and thy mother. And whoso curseth father or mother, let him die the death. However, whosoever shall say to his father and mother, or to the temple priests, it is a gift to the temple, he shall be free of the curse, and shall not be required to do more for his father or mother.
0: That is the law given to Moses by God at Mount Sinai?
2: You know full well it is.
0: I know full well it is perverted and added unto by the traditions of the temple priesthood.
2: Thy son, whilst he yet lived, said to the temple priests, it is a gift. This house and the land, therefore, belong to the temple, so not another word. Begone at once, before I report your disobedience to the temple priests.
0: But this is our home.
1: Father, we must do as the priests order. This is what we've been taught. We must obey.
0: But, sir, where are we to go?
2: I'm afraid, old man, that is your problem. Just go, immediately.
1: Oh, come, Father. God will provide.
0: Cold, Mother?
1: Well, I'm worried about our son.
0: Now, Mother, he's gone. No use to worry now.
1: But why did he do what he did? Why?
0: It's our fault, Mother.
1: Our fault? But he was a good son. Faithful, honest, obedient.
0: Yes. And who taught him those things? We did. From birth, we have taught him obedience. Strict obedience. But obedience to what? Us? Yes, but first to the church, to the words that issue out of the mouths of the temple priests. Sometimes those words are man-inspired, not of God.
1: The law, it isn't what that man said it was?
0: No, I mean, yes, it is, the way it reads now, but it has been changed since God gave it to Moses at Sinai.
1: You sure?
0: While I was in town trying to get us something to eat, I asked about the law as God gave it. That entire last part about releasing a son of his duty to provide for his parents has all been added by greedy and godless priests of the temple.
1: Then our son thought he was doing right, thought he was obeying God and not tradition and man-made laws. Oh, bless his heart. Oh, but why is it our fault?
0: We taught him. We should have first searched the scripture to discover for ourselves the truth, then taught that to our son.
1: But the temple priests of the tribe of Levi, they were ordained to be our religious leaders. They're educated. They're able to interpret the scriptures and pass it along to us.
0: At first, Mother, when God, through Moses, appointed them to the task, I'm sure they were honest about it, and were they. But they have changed.
1: God knew they would. So why did he appoint them in the first place?
0: Adam and Eve changed. Why did God create them?
1: Oh, I see what you're getting at, Father. Changing is a personal matter. We will or we will not change as we wish.
0: If we keep our minds and our eyes upon Holy Scripture, we will be faithful and remain faithful. Nothing can change us, not even Satan.
1: Yes, Father.
3: Then came Pharisees and scribes to Jesus, saying,
4: Why do thy disciples transgress the tradition of the elders?
5: We transgress the commandments of God.
4: Ah, yes. By disobeying laws written by our leaders, you are disobeying God.
5: It is ye who transgress the commandments of God.
4: But your
5: traditions do ye transgress the law. For God commanded, honor thy father and mother, and he that curseth father or mother, let him die the death. But ye have added, whosoever giveth his possessions unto the temple need not honor his father or mother. He shall be free of the curse. Thus have ye made the commandments of God of none effect by your tradition.
4: That is exactly the way it happened, Caiaphas.
6: He openly stated that our laws are violating the laws of God.
4: Yes, sir.
6: That is treason. Sacrilegious.
4: Oh, yes, sir.
6: You have witnesses.
4: Many, sir.
6: A few more open statements like that, and we shall have enough against him to put him to death. Then once again, I, Caiaphas, high priest of Israel, shall have full authority and influence over the people.
5: In vain they do worship me, teaching for doctrines the commandments of men.

0: my daughter is possessed with an evil spirit.
1: Oh. Yes, so I can see. Have you paid in the proper amount of offering?
0: Yes, O Most High Priest, representative of Astarte, goddess of the gods, co-god with Baal, highest god of all gods.
1: Your daughter is possessed with the evil god Maat, antagonist to goddess Astarte and the most high god Baal. I shall appeal to Astarte, the female counterpart of Baal, and she shall heal your daughter, or not as pleaseth her.
0: Oh, thank you, O Most High Priest.
1: O goddess Astarte, we plead with thee as... the evil god Maat refuses to obey goddess Astarte. There is nothing we can do for your daughter.
2: Did you go to the temple, Azeb?
0: Yes.
2: I can see the gods didn't help your daughter.
0: This is the season of the year when the evil Maat obeys not goddess Astarte.
2: Why don't you give up, Azeb?
0: No, never. There is help for my daughter somewhere. I know it. I'll take three of these, please.
3: Three? How is your daughter, ma'am?
0: The same, thank you. No change.
3: Now, I've heard that there is a man over in Israel who has performed miracles.
0: What kind of miracles?
3: Well, they say he heals the sick and the lame, the dumb, even brings sight to the blind. Oh, but I don't suppose it's true. Such a thing is impossible.
0: Of course.
2: I heard something that might interest you.
0: What?
2: There's an Israelite man over in Galilee who goes about the countryside, through towns and villages, healing all manner of diseases. Whole towns are free from any sickness or suffering when he goes through.
0: One of the merchants at the marketplace told me the same thing. But, oh, such a thing is impossible.
2: The Israelite woman living across from me told me. She went to one of those Israelite ceremonial feasts and saw the man. Saw him actually heal a blind man.
0: What?
2: I didn't believe her, but she insists it's true.
0: How do you... Oh, it's you. Come in.
4: How are you today, Aznev?
0: All right, thank you.
4: And the, your daughter?
0: The same, thank you.
4: I came to talk about her. As her mother, you love her.
0: I love her very deeply. I would gladly die if in so doing I could make her well.
4: That is true love. But people are talking. Everyone is... well, I've even conversed personally with people who claim that they have actually seen and heard him. And it seems that, well... well, people are saying that that man over in Galilee, he was born, so they say, somewhere down south around Jerusalem. Well, anyway, he seems to have a lot of power over everyone, everything. They say he even commanded a storm to be calm, and it did at once.
0: Did he ever cast out an evil spirit?
4: That's what I hear.
0: Maybe he can help my daughter.
4: Now, Aznev, don't get your hopes aroused. It probably isn't true.
0: Why not?
4: For one thing, people are saying that this man brought to life a dead girl. Now, that is impossible. Even you know that. So the whole story must just be a pack of lies invented by the Israelites, merely to impress us Canaanites.
0: But maybe, just maybe, it could be true.
4: Oh, Aznev, you went to the temple and appealed to the goddess Astarte.
0: Yes.
4: And you got no help?
0: No.
4: Baal and Princess Astarte are the main gods of the universe. They couldn't help your daughter. So how can you possibly hope any god can? And more especially a man.
0: Maybe he isn't a man. I mean, he might be a god in the form of a man.
4: A living god? Oh, even Baal isn't alive.
0: He's got to help. My daughter must be healed. I love her so. All those stories from so many different people couldn't all be lies. That man does have unusual power. He will heal my daughter. I will go to him with our great need of his healing power. He'll help me. He will, I know, but he's an Israelite. I'm a Canaanite. They hate us. They won't do anything for us, not even give us a drink if we're thirsty. Oh, I might as well give up. No. No, I will not give up hope. And my only hope is the man from Galilee. Our lifeless gods can't do anything for my daughter. Why shouldn't I go to someone else? I will.
2: I hear that you're getting ready to go to Galilee.
0: Yes.
4: To find Jesus of Nazareth.
0: That's his name?
4: The man who heals? But you needn't go to Galilee. It's said that he's here, right here in our little village. It's in a certain house away from the crowds, resting.
0: I'll go. I'll wait outside the house until he comes out. And then I'll present my case to him and my daughter. She'll be well.
4: I'll care for your daughter while you're away. Rather, I'll take her home with me, and the wife will care for her.
0: Coming out now. Several men. That's him. He looks like a god. A kind, sympathetic, loving god. They're coming this way. Have mercy on me, O Lord, thou son of David. My daughter is grievously vexed with a devil. I beg of thee, Lord, cast forth the devil out of her.
5: Master, send her away. She is a heathen, a Canaanite, and she is bothering thee.
6: I am not sent but under the lost sheep of the house of Israel.
0: Oh, Lord, help me. Help me.
6: It is not well to take bread away from the children and give it unto dogs.
0: Truth, Lord, yet the dogs eat of the crumbs which fall from their master's table.
6: Oh, woman, great is thy faith. Be it unto thee even as thou wilt.
7: Where's Mother?
2: Oh, she went to the... You're well! You're well again! You're healed! Oh, your mother will be so happy!
7: I love my mother. She's such a good mother. Don't you think so?

0: We have been greatly blessed, my brother. Once we were dirty with long matted hair. Our minds were in possession of demons. We were the fear of all men. Now we are transformed into decent citizens.
1: By the power of Jesus, we were transformed.
0: True, my brother. And it has become my opinion that nothing but the power of Jesus can transform a man.
1: I'm sure of it. We're a good example of what that power can do. We must tell everyone.
2: I hear that Jesus is coming back to Decapolis.
3: Here? He'll be mobbed. The people will... Are you sure he's coming here?
2: Positive.
3: Well, we'd better notify our master. He may want to try to save this herd of swine.
2: He's the one that told me.
3: Was he angry? Did he seem to resent them?
4: But, master, perhaps we should not go through Gergesa. It was there the swine ran into the sea. The people were angry, remember? They chased us out of the country.
5: And besides, master, they are heathen, not worthy of thy concern.
6: We shall go into Galilee by way of Gergesa.
5: Perhaps the master is right, Peter.
4: They are heathen. They did chase us away.
5: But, my dear Peter, Jesus left behind two messengers.
4: Two messengers?
5: The two demoniacs, whom Jesus healed, remember? Jesus told them to stay and spread the news of their salvation. If they have obeyed Jesus, the people of Gergesa may be ready, well, even anxious, to see and hear Jesus.
4: Yes, they may. And they may not. They are not of our race, and they are heathen. I wouldn't count on their joyful greeting of Jesus.
5: We shall see.

0: You're hungry. At a time like this, you're hungry. Well, you're not going to eat. You're going with me to see that man Jesus who heals all sorts of diseases. He can heal you if you just... Oh, I forgot. You can't hear. Well, come on. You are going. Come on. Yes, we are. If I have to carry you.
1: I could go.
0: Sir, this man cannot hear. Neither can he talk plainly. His tongue, well, he stammers. Wilt thou please heal him?
2: Follow me. The master is taking him aside to heal him, even though these people are heathen.
3: Do you not yet know, Peter, that the master never refuses to hear the sincere cry of a needy one, whatever, whoever he may be?
4: I can hear. I can talk. I'm cured. Friends, do you realize I'm cured? I hear the birds. They sing. Wonderful. I hear you, my friends, and I can talk as plainly as any of you. He did it, the great healer. I love him.
0: Jesus went up into a mountain, and there multitudes from Gergesa and Decapolis flocked to him, bringing their sick and lame, and laying them at his feet. He healed them all. And the people, heathen as they were, glorified the God of Israel. For 3 days they continued to throng about Jesus, sleeping at night in the open air, and during the day pressing close, eager to hear the words of Jesus and to see his works.
2: My beloved disciples, I have compassion on the multitude. They have been with me now for 3 days and have nothing to eat. I will not send them away fasting, lest they faint along the way.
5: Master, how can we get enough bread here in the wilderness to feed so many people?
2: How many loaves have ye?
5: Judas?
6: Oh, 7 and a few little fish.
2: Go ye among the people and command them to sit.
5: Evidently the master is going to feed them. But how? With only 7 loaves and a few small fish?
3: Have you forgotten so quickly, my dear Peter, how Jesus fed a larger crowd than this with only 5 loaves and 2 fish?
5: Oh, but that was different, my young John. The master bids you to be seated right here on the grass. Well, those people were Israelites, worthy to be fed by the master's blessing. But these people are heathen, worthy of no consideration or blessing. You are to be seated on the grass. The master commands.
0: As he had done at Bethsaida, so did Jesus here. He fed the multitude, gathered up afterward 7 baskets of fragments, and Jesus sent them away with glad and grateful hearts. In Jerusalem, Caiaphas, high priest, was talking to a mixed group of Pharisees and Sadducees.
7: Pharisees, Sadducees, you have long been of different opinions. One of you courts the favor of our people in their hatred of the Romans. You long to be rid of the Roman yoke. The other represents the rich. You are the party of the priests, the skeptics, and aristocracy of the nation. You have been enemies, but now comes the time to join forces. Together we must get rid of the man from Nazareth. We must find occasion to kill him. I am therefore appointing some from each group to go to Jesus and ask of him a miracle to prove his authority.
8: Jesus of Nazareth, if thou truly be the Son of God, we would desire a sign from heaven to prove it.
2: When it is evening, ye say it will be fair weather, for the sky is red. And in the morning, it will be foul weather today, for the sky is red and lowering. O, ye hypocrites, ye can discern the face of the sky, but can ye not discern the signs of the times? A wicked and adulterous generation seeketh a sign. There shall be no sign, except the sign of the prophet Jonah.
5: The master is walking away, leaving.
3: What did the master mean, Peter? Except the sign of the prophet Jonah.
5: Perhaps he... I don't know, John.
2: As Jonah was 3 days in the belly of a whale, so shall the Son of Man be 3 days in the heart of the earth.
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9: The book of Revelation is said by John, that's the man who wrote the book, to be the revelation of Jesus Christ. 7 verses into Revelation, we are met with an impressive picture. Revelation 1:7 says, "Behold, he is coming with clouds, and every eye will see him." The book has hardly started, and we are given a view of the second coming of Jesus, telling us it is a major theme of the book of Revelation, an event we should keep in mind. What does the second coming of Jesus mean to you? It might mean hope. It might mean reunions that you're looking forward to. It might speak of the preparation necessary to be ready for that time. And it should certainly speak about how Jesus will change your life and prepare you for that great event. He's coming back soon. The book of Revelation reminds us that. Be sure to watch It Is Written programs anytime online at itiswritten.tv. I'm John Bradshaw for It Is Written.
10: And he spake this parable unto certain which trusted in themselves that they were righteous and despised others.
11: 2 men went up into the temple to pray, the one a Pharisee and the other a publican. The Pharisee stood and prayed thus with himself, "God, I thank thee that I am not as other men are, extortioners, unjust, adulterers, or even as this publican. I fast twice in the week, I give tithes of all that I possess." And the publican, standing afar off, would not lift up so much as his eyes unto heaven, but smote upon his breast, saying, "God, be merciful to me, a sinner." I tell you, this man went down to his house justified rather than the other. For every one that exalteth himself shall be abased, and he that humbleth himself shall be exalted.
12: Now I beseech you, brethren, by the name of our Lord Jesus Christ, that ye all speak the same thing, and that there be no divisions among you, but that ye be perfectly joined together in the same mind and in the same judgment.
13: Fossils in only 24 hours? This is Ken Ham, on a mission to strengthen the global church with God's Word. How long does it take to make a fossil? Well, most museums and textbooks will say something like this. A creature dies in a riverbed, is slowly covered in sediment, and heat and pressure gradually turn it into a fossil. But one lab made fossils from fresh specimens in just 24 hours. They were identical to natural fossils. It doesn't take millions of years to make fossils, it just takes the right conditions. So why do scientists think fossils in nature take a long time to form? Because they've rejected God's word, which says there was a global flood, and it would have produced the perfect conditions to make billions of fossils and make them very quickly.
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15: Now a look at your afternoon weather on Columbia Christian Talk Radio. Partly sunny with showers today with a high near 78 and lows around 55. Sunny tomorrow with a high of 82 and lows around 56. For your Thursday, sunny with a high near 87 and lows around 59. And for Friday, sunny with a high near 87 and lows around 62. That's your afternoon weather on Columbia Christian Talk Radio.
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0: 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Well, our guest today is my friend Dr. Amy Sherman, author of Agents for Flourishing and Kingdom Calling, which won Christianity Today's 2013 Book of the Year Award. Through her work on vocational stewardship, Amy helps believers see their daily work as a means of seeking the common good and participating in God's redemptive mission in the world. Amy, great to have you here on the program.
1: Well, it's my pleasure, Rob. Good to be with you.
0: Amy, you have an article in our latest issue of Faithful Steward magazine where you introduce a concept that may be new to some of our listeners, this idea of vocational stewardship. Many of us are familiar with financial stewardship, but I'd love for you to unpack that a bit. What do you mean by vocational stewardship?
1: Sure. Well, just like God has given us all of our financial assets, He's also given us what I would call vocational assets, right? We all have skills and knowledge, networks, various positions that we hold, that the Lord has made possible in our lives. We have influence, and we're to use all of those things for His purposes, right? Every person has these forms of vocational power. Some of us deploy them through paid work, other people through volunteering or working in the home. And the idea behind vocational stewardship is this understanding that any of this work, it's not just a way to earn money, but we're to use these various dimensions of our vocational power as a platform for reflecting the kingdom and advancing the kingdom.
0: What an incredible picture and a helpful distinction. Amy, you also point out that vocational stewardship is not only how we do our work, our character, our integrity, even our attitude, but also what our work actually contributes. So talk about that for a moment.
1: Yeah. Well, I think embodying a Christ-like character, of course, is a vital part of what it means to steward our vocations, right? I mean, we're called to be honest workers and compassionate workers and the like. But vocational stewardship kind of presses us to look more seriously at the substance of our work, right? Vocational stewardship involves asking questions like, what are some of the specific ways that my work can reflect God's heart for justice and beauty and restoration? What are some of the ways that my work could contribute to human flourishing?
0: It's a beautiful picture, and I know you root this idea in a biblical vision of God's kingdom. So without getting too technical, how should that future hope shape the way we think about our work today?
1: Yeah, well, Scripture it tells us that, like, the grand biblical narrative, right?
0: Yes.
1: And it gives us this picture of the future consummation of God's kingdom, where we behold this renewed world in which there's no suffering, there's no corruption, there's no death. Instead, we have this glorious picture of a world marked by peace and intimacy with God, a world marked by justice and abundance and wholeness, community, etc. And vocational stewardship asks the question, well, how could my work today give other people just a small foretaste of that future reality?
0: Yeah, it's an incredible picture, and it really does unpack for us this biblical narrative, these movements, if you will, that we see in God's Word around work as it was originally designed, and then, of course, how it was corrupted. But now this hopeful picture of how we and our work can be redeemed, and to your point, then give us a foretaste of what our work will be in the future. We'll talk about that more after the break. We'll also talk about the practical steps you can take to lean into this idea through the work that God has given you today. Joining me today is Dr. Amy Sherman. She's written an incredible article on vocational stewardship in the latest issue of our Faithful Steward magazine. 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
0: Did you know the average person walks nearly 2,000 miles a year? And now think about the millions of children around the world who risk disease and miss out on opportunities simply because they walk those 2,000 miles without a decent pair of shoes. For the past 25 years, Buckner Shoes for Orphan Souls has provided more than 5 million pairs of shoes to kids in some of the most vulnerable communities in the world. 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I'm Rob West, inviting you to provide shoes and share the love of Christ with children around the world and here in the United States. 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

0: Your work is not just a way to make a living, it's also a way to love your neighbor. We're talking today about vocational stewardship. I'm joined by my friend, Dr. Amy Sherman. She's the author of the incredibly acclaimed book, Kingdom Calling, and through her work on vocational stewardship, she helps believers see their daily work as a means of seeking the common good and participating in God's redemptive mission in the world. And Amy, in just a moment, we're going to get into the practical application of all of this. What does this mean for our listeners as they show up to work each day? But this really fits in to this story we see of how our work is a part of God's creation that's clearly on display in His Word. Isn't that true?
1: Absolutely. We are called to steward and develop this world that He's given us and also to join with Him in the work of renewal that He's doing in this creation.
0: Yeah, there's no doubt about that. Give us some practical examples of what vocational stewardship looks like in everyday work.
1: Yeah. Well, I'm thinking, for example, of a business owner that I know. And, you know, she really wanted to give a lot of thought to what would it look like to give her employees, you know, a foretaste of the kingdom, you know, reality of compassion.
0: Yes.
1: And a lot of her employees are single moms. And so the way that she lived into that was she worked really hard to create flexible schedules for these employees so that they could better care for their kids and, you know, attend key events at the kids' schools. And another example I can think of is this architect that I know who works hard to kind of educate her clients on how to choose building materials that are, you know, low in various toxins. And as an architect, she tries to create really energy efficient designs, you know, for whatever the projects are. And in these various ways, what she's doing, Rob, is she is promoting the kingdom foretastes of health and wholeness and care for creation.
0: That's a beautiful picture, and I love that it's, again, not just showing up with character, which we should do, and integrity, and being good workers, using our time well, but the actual work itself can really be a reflection of our King, and we can lean into doing that in a way that loves and serves others well. As we think about this, Amy, this strikes me that, you know, regardless of someone's job title or season of life or whether they're paid for the work that they do, this applies to really every listener today, doesn't it?
1: Oh, absolutely. Like you say, paid or unpaid work, it's any of the ways that you are showing up and making a contribution, right? Maybe you're a teacher, maybe you're a nurse, maybe you're a business owner, maybe you're a retiree,
0: yes.
1: Maybe you're staying at home and raising children. But in all of these different vocations, you have various assets and skills and knowledge that God has given you. You have influence in
0: yes.
1: these spheres. And this idea of vocational stewardship really is about asking, wherever it is that God has placed me, how can I use what He's given me to serve others, to reflect His character, and to offer the people around me these foretastes of the coming kingdom of God?
0: Yeah, I love that. It really broadens the conversation as we think about asking a different question about our influence and how we can reflect God's heart in the space that He has us in. Let's bring this into the financial space. You talk about investing as a form of vocational stewardship, which may be a new idea, frankly, for some of our listeners. Share with us about that a bit.
1: Well, I think, Rob, that sometimes we just think about investing as the way to, like, grow our wealth and
0: yeah.
1: prepare for the future. And that's part of it. But at the core, investing is really about deploying capital into businesses
0: yes.
1: that, they shape their communities. They shape the culture. And so when we are investing, what we're really doing is we're helping to determine which companies are going to grow and thrive.
0: Yeah, it's exactly right. And that's why I'm so excited. I know you are as well about just the growth in this whole space of God's people

0: getting to a place where maybe it's normal for them to think about how their faith and their values intersect with their ownership of companies that should be providing goods and services that are good and that serve people.
1: Amen, yeah.
0: And that's a whole new idea, right?
1: Absolutely, absolutely. And, you know, it's legit to consider financial returns, right? As investors, that's part of what it means to practice good stewardship. But we do need to be asking questions like, you know, what is the company producing? How is it treating its employees? Is the company contributing to the well-being of communities? And also to get kind of a handle on how does this firm view profit, right? Is profit a means to an end, right? The end of serving people, or is profit just the ultimate goal? And, you know, those are, I think, some of the questions that believers need to be asking about what their investments are actually supporting.
0: Yeah. In the same way that we've encouraged folks to take a practical, simple step toward vocational stewardship, what would that similar practical step be around investing for someone who is hearing this for the first time?
1: Yeah. Well, it can feel a little overwhelming, and it is good to kind of break it down. I think it begins by just starting to become more aware of what you own. You know, what are the companies that are represented in your portfolio? And, you know, then you can begin to look for opportunities of ways that you can align the investments that you're making with the values that you hold. And that can happen in even small ways. And I think this is something that kind of, it unfolds over time. It's a journey. We don't have to sort of do all of this at once, but we're taking several steps in a row.
0: Yeah. Well, and what's so incredible about this, Amy, whether we're talking about our investments or our vocational stewardship, as we think about God's redemptive purposes in the world, this is not just a place where we're being formed into the image of Christ, and we are, but our workplaces and our investments are now a primary place where we can embody and proclaim the good news of the gospel to others and love our neighbors. I mean, that's a whole different idea, isn't it?
1: Well, it really is. You know, God really, really deeply cares about our work. And, you know, we want to be good disciples. And the fact of it is, we spend a huge amount of our time doing our work. And so we want that discipleship to be reflected in the way that we go about our work.
0: Yeah, that's well said. We've got just about 45 seconds left. Tie a bow on this for us. What encouragement would you offer to someone who's just beginning to see their work and even their investments through this lens of vocational stewardship?
1: Well, you know, I'd say, hey, your work deeply, deeply matters to God. Yeah. And God has placed you where he has for a reason. You're doing work that he's given you to do. And be intentional. Because even just the small choices that you make can be opportunities for you to reflect Christ-like character and to reflect kingdom values and to offer people foretaste, right, of the kingdom and really make a difference in the lives of those around you.
0: That is well said. Folks, God has entrusted each of us with influence, and vocational stewardship means using that influence to reflect his kingdom and seek the flourishing of others. Amy, thanks for your time today.
1: It's been a pleasure.
0: Our guest today has been Dr. Amy Sherman. She's written an incredible article on vocational stewardship in our latest issue of Faithful Steward. Back with your questions after this. Stick around.
2: The Bible says that the tongue has the power of life and death. I'm Mary Lohman of the Christian Working Woman, and when we speak before we think, we often use our tongue as a death weapon. This week, I'm encouraging you to think before you speak, and we've even made some wristbands for you to wear which say simply, think. It's a good reminder to carry with you all day, so that before you speak, you make certain what you say needs to be said and is said in the best possible way. This acrostic for think will help you think before you speak. Yesterday we saw that T stands for true. Speak only what you know is true. H is helpful. Are the words you're just getting ready to say going to help anyone? If not, don't say them. Ephesians 4:29 is one of the most powerful verses in the Bible, in my opinion, and if we practice it, we definitely would think before we speak. It says, "Do not let any unwholesome talk come out of your mouths, but only what is helpful for building others up according to their needs, that it may benefit those who listen." Some time ago, I began praying this verse into my life, and I encourage you to do the same, Ephesians 4:29. Then I noticed that when I would start to say something, I would often hear that inaudible voice of God's Spirit saying, "Is this going to help anyone else? Will it benefit those who listen?" That has caused me to stop in the middle of lots of sentences as I realized that I just didn't need to say what I was planning to say because it wasn't going to help anyone. Can you even imagine the wonderful changes that would take place on our jobs, in our churches, in our homes, if we determined not to speak any words that were unwholesome, that did not benefit others? That would eliminate griping and complaining. It would keep us from nagging people. It would cause us to stop passing on gossip. My goodness, it would make a difference in the way we live. So today, think about what you're going to say before you say it. It's so much easier to swallow those unhelpful words than it is to try to recover from them once they are said. If it's not helpful, just don't say it. If you would truly use one of our Think wristbands to help you remember to think before you speak, we'll be glad to send one to you. You'll find how to get it on our website at ChristianWorkingWoman.org. And remember to tune in tomorrow as we talk further about what we can do to help us to think before we speak. It could be life-changing.

0: The opinions offered during this program represent the personal or professional opinions of the participants, given for informational purposes only. Any information provided is not intended to replace advice from a financial, medical, legal, or other professional who understands your specific situation.
1: Thanks for joining us today on Faith and Finance Live. I'm Rob West. Well, in just a moment, we're going to begin taking your calls and questions today at 800-525-7000. That's 800-525-7000. We'd love to hear from you today and tackle whatever is on your mind. Also, in the final segment today, Bob Dahl stops by. Bob will give us his updates on the market. The Dow Jones up about a half a point, 220 points. The S&P 500 closing above 7,600 for the first time. That's a new all-time high for the S&P 500. It seems like that's happening almost daily. We'll get Bob's take on what's moving the markets, largely driven by AI and tech, but I think the case is to be made. That's real momentum supported by real productivity enhancements and real economic expansion. We're seeing that show up in earnings reports, although there are some concerns, notably around the consumer, around gas prices, around inflation. So kind of a mixed bag, but the market clearly, as it has been for months now, has been shrugging any bad news off and really just looking to a bright future related to the U.S. economy. Also, Bob Dahl will fill us in on the SpaceX IPO, a little spoiler report there. It's going to be valued at, you ready for this, nearly $2 trillion. That's bigger than the total economic output of the country of Australia. Unbelievable. I think just a little sneak peek of just the magnitude, size, and scope of this U.S. economy that is really leading the way on the global stage. We want to take your questions today as well, 800-525-7000. We will dive into those here in just a moment. Speaking of economic data, consumer confidence is giving us a window into how Americans are thinking about their finances right now. According to the Conference Board's latest survey, more households are growing cautious, especially when it comes to major purchases like homes, cars, big ticket items. That hesitation may not feel encouraging at first glance, but it actually points to something that can be very wise: the willingness to wait. You see, when consumers delay major purchases, it often reflects a recognition that conditions aren't ideal, whether due to higher interest rates, prices, or even uncertainty. Waiting can create space to save more, which reduces the need to rely on debt when the purchase is eventually made. Paying cash, or at least putting more down, can significantly lower financial stress and free up future income for other priorities. It also allows time to evaluate whether the purchase is truly necessary or if it was driven more by impulse or cultural pressure. And in many cases, patience can lead to better opportunities, whether that's a better price, better timing, or simply better preparation. Here's the bottom line. In a culture that pushes us to act quickly, there's real wisdom in slowing down. You know, waiting isn't falling behind. It's often what positions you to move forward with confidence. Keep in mind, in this buy now, pay later culture that's increasingly become normal, be careful, be on your guard, slow down, wait, use self-discipline. It will pay off. That's what we read in Isaiah 41. Those who wait for the Lord shall renew their strength. As sometimes the most faithful financial decision is, in fact, simply to wait, trusting that God is at work even in the delay. I hope that's an encouragement for you today. All right, let's dive into your questions as we begin the that portion of the broadcast today. Again, 800-525-7000 is the number to call. We'd love to hear from you. Let's begin in Pennsylvania. Nick, go ahead.
2: Okay, Rob, thanks for taking my call.
1: Absolutely.
2: The first question is, it's a short one, and the other one is too. Can you take money out of a 457B from that person that has it and have that mail it right to a church as a charitable thing and to escape taxes?
1: Yeah. No, that would be a qualified charitable distribution. And QCD can only be done from an IRA and you have to be 70 and a half or older. Cannot come out of a 401k, 403b, 457. Got to go to the IRA first, and you do have to be 70 and a half or older. But at that point, then yes, you could go straight from the IRA to your church, and it does not become taxable income to you. In fact, it's the only way to get money out of a pre-tax account like a 457. By way of an IRA without it ever being taxable to you, but it does require an IRA and an age 70.5.
2: All right, then my second question would be this. So you can, after you retire and you're over 70 and a half, can you, you can take your money out of a 457B and put it into an IRA tax-free?
1: Oh, yeah. A 457 can be rolled to an IRA at any time once you separate from employment. So if your employer and the plan administrator, and usually separation is required, the IRS absolutely will allow you to do it. It's really just a matter of the timing and the paperwork, and that means coordination with your plan administrator. But absolutely, 457B to IRA is no problem.
2: All right, you should. Okay, thank you much, Rob West.
1: All right, absolutely. Hey, call anytime. 800-525-7000 is the number to call. Let's go to Lee in Illinois, WMBI. Go ahead, sir.
3: Hello, how you doing, Rob?
1: I'm doing great.
3: For you.
1: Doing
3: great. Yeah, thank you. I'm calling about an index annuity.
1: Yeah.
3: Do you have any information? Is that something safe? I've been listening to the AC Green show, and they've been talking about this, how you can double your finances, because the thing is, we're trying to put our money somewhere safe because we're trying to get it to grow, because we're trying to purchase a church building.
1: Okay. Got it. Yeah, let's do this. I want to unpack that a bit more. There's several pieces to what you just said there. An annuity likely is not the tool you're looking for. So let's talk about that after this break. Lee, you stay right there, and we'll tackle this right on the other side. More questions after this break. 800-525-7000. This is Faith and Finance Live.
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7: There's a very special gift that men and women in their 50s, 60s, and 70s have to offer the people they come in contact with.
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7: That gift is wisdom, gleaned from years of experience. 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I remember when I felt just that way." 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"You're doing a good job. Keep up the good work." 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
1: 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Before the break, we were talking to Lee in Illinois. Lee is a pastor. Their church has been receiving designated funds for a building project. They've got $43,000. They're looking to get into a building, either finding one to buy, or, you know, following the leading of the Lord on any other scenarios, but they'd like to do that as soon as possible. And while they're waiting, they'd like to get a good rate of return. He had asked about an indexed annuity, and I don't think you want an annuity, because the one of the downsides of the annuity, although there's a floor on it where you can't lose money, and you get that in exchange for giving up some of the upside, they're complex and there's lockup periods, Lee. And so I think for that reason, you know, I would not, if I was, you know, on the finance committee, I would not be in favor of you locking it up, because really, you know, for a church building fund, especially one with a short time horizon, the priority should be safety and liquidity first and then yield second. So, you know, the goal isn't to maximize returns. It's to make sure the money is there when you need it. And then secondly, we want to try to get a good rate of return, either in high yield savings or a money market account, something like that, that is available for a ministry like your church. So, you know, I think if you could find something, for instance, in maybe like a sweep account with one of the brokerage firms where, you know, is very safe with FDIC insurance, earning 4 to 5%. In a safe vehicle, you know, that could generate a couple of thousand dollars annually. But the key is that the funds remain not only

0: stable but liquid, so that they're available for ministry when that opportunity arises. So I'd see if maybe there's a church member who's with one of the big brokerage firms who could put something together like what's called a sweep account, where basically they're constantly sweeping the money into either brokered CDs or, you know, money market accounts. They can use multiple banks, or in the case of, you know, less than $250,000, maybe just one bank. But you know, the money is liquid, it's safe, you know, you're getting 4+% interest on it while you're waiting, and then you've got ready access to it if you need it. Does that make sense?
1: It makes sense, and we had it in the money market, but not a money market account. At the bank that we had, we was getting 4.5% interest, but now it's went down to 1%. We're not getting anything.
0: Yeah. Yeah. And I think that's the key, is where you've got to shop around and see, you know, where you can get a little bit better yield on it. And again, I think that's where a high yield sweep or money market vehicle that, you know, probably would be accessible through something like, you know, Schwab or Fidelity or Merrill Lynch, or, you know, one of the big brokerage houses that has some of these cash and cash equivalent type options available, you know, to nonprofits, you know, for-profit organizations, you know, and nonprofits, including churches, you know, is probably something that is going to take a little bit of work, but really what you need is a quarterback that can help go out and find a little bit better yield. And just working with one bank, depending on, you know, how much they have to lend and so forth, you know, you may not see the kind of yield you're looking for without, you know, somebody who has access to a lot more banking products than you do with just one bank.
1: Okay. Now, would you do you have one in mind at one of these broker firms that you can refer us to?
0: You know, I don't right offhand. I'd probably, you know, see if one of your church members, you know, has a relationship, maybe somebody on the finance committee that could help. I mean, Fidelity and Schwab would be a great starting place. They certainly have brokerage accounts for organizations with money market funds and what are called cash management options. So that, you know, with an organizational account, they can, you know, give you access to cash management options that would be conservative, that would use a basket of investments, all with FDIC insurance or government backing, but where you can squeeze out an extra percentage point or two of yield by somebody having access to more tools. So, you know, if you don't have somebody in your church that could help, you know, maybe start with Fidelity or Schwab.
1: Okay. All right. Thank you so much.
0: All right. Absolutely, Lee. Thanks for your call today. Call anytime. 800-525-7000 is the number to call. Let's head to Illinois. Jackie, go ahead. Hey, Jackie, are you there? All right. Let's put Jackie on hold and see if we can get that get her back on the line. Let's go to Ohio. Sharon, how can I help you?
2: A question about capital gains tax. My mother passed away and left myself and two siblings her house in a family trust, which is hard to break or change. So my lawyer said it would be easier to transfer the house into myself and my husband's name, sell it, and then distribute the funds between the three of us. So the house just sold. It's in Florida. I'm in Ohio, and we never lived there permanently, so there's ramifications to that, I suppose. But we've heard different things. Because it was an inheritance, we shouldn't have to pay taxes. But then they bought it in 90 for $65,000, and we sold it for $220,000 this year, and it has gone down in cost. In Florida, the prices have gone down. So we've read that we could owe nothing, or we could owe like 20%. So we're trying to decide, as we divide the money, to withhold the 20% worst case scenario and hope for the best. So could you give us direction on that? Does it depend on our income? Because it's going to be all in my husband and myself, you know, in our account.
0: So it was, who was it left to by way of the trust? To each of you, a third,
2: all three? Of us. Yes, exactly. Yes.
0: Okay. Yeah. So, I mean, with regard to the tax side, there is a step up. up in basis that should have occurred because you inherited it. And so an inherited property enjoys that step up. So regardless of what the deceased paid for the property, the new cost basis is the market value as of the date of death. And then when the sale occurs, you know, as long as there's no profit beyond that step up in basis, and I think you said it declined in value because of what's going on with Florida real estate getting a little ahead of itself, there shouldn't be any capital gains there whatsoever.
2: Okay. But we can't prove what it was worth. She died the end of 94.
0: Oh, I missed that. I apologize.
2: Take us a while to get to this point.
0: Got it. Yeah. So, I mean, obviously, yeah, that's a long time ago. So it's just been sitting there. Who's been maintaining it?
2: Our family.
0: Okay. Yeah. Yeah. So you've got 30 years of appreciation.
2: Yeah.
0: So as long as it's not been somebody's principal residence, which means living there at least 6 months out of the year, then you're going to have 32 years of appreciation. So yeah, somebody's going to have to get determine the market value as of the date of death, which there's a way to do that, like a broker's price opinion or, you know, some professional that can establish that. And then you're going to want to look at any improvements, not routine maintenance, but improvements that were made over these 32 years that increase the value. And then ultimately you'll get to a cost basis, and then yes, it's going to be the selling price minus that cost basis, and your starting point for that is the market value as of 1994, and then that will determine, you know, what each person has to pay in terms of a capital gain upon the sale. So I think that's the key idea. You're going to want to get your CPA involved. We'll be right back.
3: Water that is being purified doesn't always look too different from water that hasn't been purified. I mean, if you got water out of a river, it might be noticeably different from, say, bottled water. But unfiltered tap water looks pretty much the same as filtered water. If you want that water to be pure, you'd run it through a filter, maybe reverse osmosis, perhaps a carbon filter, a sand filter, maybe all of them. Even then, it might not look too different, but close examination would reveal it's different, and it would taste different too. Growing up, I often swam in a river where the water was kind of green. You couldn't see a hand under the water if it got more than a few inches away from your face, and yet that's where our drinking water came from. But between the river and the faucets in our home, that water was purified. Notice what God wants to do in your life. Titus 2:14. Who gave himself for us, that he might redeem us from all iniquity, and purify unto himself a peculiar people, zealous of good works. God wants to purify you, to remove what shouldn't be in you. When the work is done, or while it's being done, it might not be easy to tell the difference from the outside. But the work that God wants to do in your life is so complete that he removes the impurities from within, from inside your heart, your mind. Now, don't be too worried about this. Some people are so aware of their shortcomings and failings, they can't believe that even God could clean them up. Instead, be glad. This is what God does in you, for you. Allow him to do his purifying work. Continue to submit day by day to the work of the Holy Spirit, and God will purify you. He'll make a brand new you, ready for eternity. I'm John Bradshaw for It Is Written. Let's live today by every word.
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4: 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And I'm saying, God, where is the happy, peaceful Christian home that you promised? Where's all that happiness? I'm trying so hard to do everything right, but it's not working.
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0: Thanks for joining us today on Faith and Finance Live. Here in our final segment today, we will head back to the phones in just a moment. But first, Bob Dahl is here. A lot to talk about today. Bob, a new all-time high on the S&P 500, closing above 7,600 for the first time. Seems like that's it's kind of the story of the day, huh? We're hitting new all-time highs.
6: It's crazy. You know how many days the market's been up in a row. It's interesting, every one of those days, the last six, I think today's the seventh, the breadth that has been negative, that is more stocks going down than up, which is an anomaly. It's very rare for that to happen that many days in a row. So it's the chosen few that keep going up.
0: Bob, is that all about, tech and AI?
6: Yeah. Tech, AI, and curiously, what retail investors own. Those stocks have been moonshots.
0: Interesting. Explain that last piece about retail investors.
6: Yeah, it's, they get a story and they buy it, and then it goes up and they buy some more. It's kind of the momentum story in the market in general, and this particular area in particular.
0: So I guess what that means is the average person who's seeing this headline and then opening their 401k may not see the same story play out. Is that right?
6: That's exactly right. That's exactly right.
0: Bob, what about the economic data that's been coming out as of late? I know there's been a slew of them.
6: It has quite a bit. And, as always, it's a bit on the mixed side. On balance, it's more positive than negative. Manufacturing has done well, actually very well here in the last couple of months of readings. The consumer's slowing a bit, but not horribly alarming. So I think we're getting some sort of mid-cycle slowdown, but nothing worse than that.
0: Bob, what do you make of that manufacturing number? We haven't had enough time to see new factories built based on some of the deregulation and incentives that the president's been working on, have we?
6: No, not really. This is just momentum in manufacturing America that is feeding on itself. Some of that's related to part of the industrial cyclical rebirth that's taking place. Midwest doing particularly well, and that story gains momentum. Where expectations were, have not been very high, they've been low.
0: Yeah, very good. Bob, what about this next meeting coming up with the Federal Open Market Committee?
6: The consensus is they will move from their dovish bias to neutral. Some are saying they'll go all the way to a tightening bias. No one is saying that interest rates are going to change. So it's the pace at which they move from having cut rates last and being dovish to will they raise rates? And that could happen if the economy stays strong, more importantly, if inflation continues to disappoint.
0: Yeah. Bob, obviously there's a lot of chatter about whether these AI and tech stocks are, there's no doubt they're getting overheated, but is there a bubble situation at hand? Is there something going on different beneath the surface that's maybe different than the dot-com era? What do you make of it?
6: Yeah, it's the boom in those kinds of stock has been fueled by earnings. It's not just speculation and higher valuations. It's the tech sector is, believe it or not, still not all that expensive compared to its earnings. The earnings year to date have gone up more than the stocks have, so the PE ratio has actually fallen some. Pretty anomalous situation.
0: Yeah, and speaking of high flyers, that SpaceX IPO is coming, right?
6: Yeah, make sure you get in line and get your fair share. This is going to be a company that's valued at almost $2 trillion, which is hard to fathom. Now, that's not, as you know, not all coming to market. So about 5% of the company is coming to market. So it'll still be a big number, and we'll get a lot of attention, but it's not the whole company.
0: But it does say something about just how dramatically ahead and how much bigger the U.S. economy is than the rest of the world, right?
6: Boy, does it ever. Does it ever. These big numbers, whether it's the existing large mega-cap stocks or the ones that are coming to market, like SpaceX, getting a lot of attention all around the world.
0: Interesting. All right, Bob, we appreciate it as always. Thank you, sir.
6: Have a good one.
0: All right, that's Bob Dahl, CEO, CIO at Crossmark Global Investments. 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Let's try to sneak in as many phone calls as we can here to Illinois. Jackie, go ahead.
7: Hey, Rob, thanks for taking my call. So sorry about earlier.
0: But no problem. Oh, Jackie, I think I lost you again. Are you back? Oh, you're back. Okay, try again.
7: Okay. I was calling regarding Social Security. I have two spouses. One is still living. The other one is deceased. And I'm trying to see how do that Social Security work for 65 years old
0: okay.
7: and older.
0: Yes. And which spouse is the one that's still living?
7: The first spouse. They had 20 years of marriage.
0: Okay. You were married and, 20 years?
7: Yeah. And then the last spouse was 10 years.
0: I see. Okay. Yeah, so because you were married to your first husband for more than 10 years, you would likely be eligible for divorced spouse benefits on his record. And because your most recent husband is deceased, you may also be eligible for a survivor benefit on his record. The Social Security will generally pay the highest benefit for which you qualify. So to claim on a former spouse's record, because it, it has to have lasted at least 10 years, it did, you have to be divorced from that spouse and currently unmarried, unless the later marriage ended by death, which it did. And because that marriage ended when your husband passed away, then, you would be eligible for your first husband's record. The survivor benefits and the divorce spouse benefits have different rules. So it's all going to come down to which benefit is larger. So you could be entitled to his own retirement benefit or the divorce spouse benefit on your first husband's record or the survivor benefit on your deceased husband's record. They won't pay all three, and so you can determine which benefit of those three, your own, your first spouse, or your second spouse, is the highest monthly payment, and then they will pay you that one. And so it would be worth probably sitting down with somebody in the Social Security office or at the very least getting somebody on the phone and figuring out, which benefit is higher and the timing based on the options available to you.
7: Okay. That sounds real good. So I have to get one or the other.
0: That's right. Yeah, one of the three, okay. Either your own or your divorce spouse benefit from your first husband's record or your survivor benefit from your deceased husband most recently. And so they will evaluate all three, and it could be that you start with one and then move to the other, and they'll walk you through all of that timing. But I'd go ahead and get that planning underway, and reaching out to somebody at SSA to use your specific information makes the most sense. Jackie, thanks for your call today. God bless you. To Ohio, Philip, go ahead.
8: Hello. Thank you for taking my call. I'm a young man out here in Ohio, just looking for advice on day trading. I'm hoping to take my hard-earned money and help out my family. I've invested long-term before, and I've dibble-dabble before. I'm just hoping to get your personal advice on day trading and if it's safe and if I should just stay traditional and hold things long-term.
0: Yeah. Yeah, I'm going to go for that latter thought there, Philip. I love the desire to help your family, put your money to work. I would encourage you, though, to separate investing from speculation. So most people who try to day trade underperform the market over time. That's just what the data says. And you're adding a significant amount of risk to the equation. Building wealth is usually much less exciting, frankly, and much more successful through consistent investing. So think automating your investments and investing systematically, no matter whether the market's up or down, patience, long period of time, and compounding, where the growth then grows on top of the growth, and that grows on top of more growth. And so the compounding is one of the most powerful forces in the world. So, I think, kind of your thought process here you know, needs to move toward, you know, once you've invested in yourself first in terms of education and skills and earning power, you've built your emergency fund, you've paid off high interest debt, then start investing consistently, properly diversified portfolio. Maybe as a young man, you're almost exclusively in stocks, but you're not trying to pick an entry and exit point in days or weeks. You're really investing for years at a time. And I would leave the day trading, if it were me, to the professional traders, the sophisticated algorithms, people that run hedge funds that are, you know, have a lot of competency in this area, doing it full time on behalf of others, rather than, you know, kind of novices trying to chase a quick profit. And by the way, the Bible is pretty clear on this as well. You know, Proverbs 13:11, among other verses, wealth gained hastily will dwindle, but whoever gathers little by little will increase it. Does that make sense?
8: Yes, absolutely, brother. Yeah, absolutely.
0: Awesome. Let's do this. I want to send you a book, Philip, just as our gift to you. It's called The Sound Mind Investing Handbook. And I think that could offer you some great advice and give you, you know, familiarity with the terms, the strategies, and how you might begin to educate yourself even more than you already are. Not that you haven't, you don't, you know, have any knowledge in this area. I know you've been investing in the past, but I think this will be a resource that could just help to extend some of your understanding of investments. Stay on the line. My team will get your information, and we'll put the Sound Mind Investing Handbook in the mail to you, just as our thank you of being on the program today. Call anytime, my friend. Folks, that's going to do it for us. Big thanks to my team today, Josh, Jim, Tahira, Omar. 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
9: From the Christian News Radio Network, I'm Jim Miller. Six states holding primary elections today to set the matchups for November. Voters going to the polls in Iowa, Montana, New Jersey, New Mexico, South Dakota, and California, with the race for governor and Los Angeles mayor drawing national attention. Elsewhere, Democrats in Iowa looking to flip the Senate seat being vacated by retiring Republican Joni Ernst. Voters in Los Angeles will choose which two candidates will compete for mayor this November. News Nation's Brooke Schaefer has more.
10: The mayor's race is a nonpartisan race. Even still, it has been impossible to ignore. Spencer Pratt is the reality star who's become a really serious contender here. He's a registered Republican. He says he's running here as an independent. But he has tapped into local frustration with the current mayor, Karen Bass. She's faced criticism over homelessness in Los Angeles, her handling of the Palisades fire.
9: If Pratt wins the November election, he would become the first Republican mayor in Los Angeles in 25 years. President Trump denying reports that negotiations between the U.S. and Iran have broke down. The president pushed back on the claims with a post on Truth Social, where he called the reports false and erroneous. His comments follow reporting from Iranian state media Monday that Tehran would stop exchanging messages with the U.S. through intermediaries over accusations of a ceasefire violation. There are new stricter requirements for Medicare beneficiaries. It requires people between the ages of 19 and 64 must prove they work, complete community service, or participate in a work program to win benefits. Dr. Mehmet Oz says the new rules are aimed at getting Americans on a path to independence.
11: So as a path to prosperity, Congress very wisely said, let's get you back into the workforce. Let's require you to get free health care coverage, to be able to work for 20 hours a week, or volunteer to make up the difference if you haven't worked 20 hours, or get an education. Just participate.
9: The work requirements are set to begin by January 1st of next year. President Trump reacting to the White House Correspondents' Dinner being rescheduled for July 24th. It comes after a shooting at the yearly event resulted in the event being canceled in April. In a post on Truth Social, Trump called the announcement a very good thing and that we cannot allow lunatics to change our way of life. The president also said the event will now be held at the Waldorf Astoria in Washington, D.C. Well, the season of hockey finally coming to a close, but there's still one more match to go. The Stanley Cup Final set to kick off tonight. Carolina Hurricanes will host the Vegas Golden Knights for Game 1 of the Best of 7 series at the Lenovo Center in Raleigh. The Golden Knights are coming off a sweep of the Colorado Avalanche in the Western Conference Final, while Carolina took down the Montreal Canadiens in the Eastern Conference Final. Enjoy the series. From Christian News Radio Network, I'm Jim Miller. To hear this and other reports on demand, visit ChristianNewsRadio.org.
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3: Now a look at your afternoon weather on Columbia Christian Talk Radio. Partly sunny with showers today with a high near 78 and lows around 55. Sunny tomorrow, high of 82 and lows around 56. For your Thursday, sunny with a high near 87 and lows around 59. And for Friday, sunny with a high near 87 and lows around 62. That's your afternoon weather on Columbia Christian Talk Radio.
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0: friends, this is Doug Batchelor. How about an amazing fact? For thousands of years, people have been using sponges in a multitude of ways. Early Europeans used sponges for water filters, paintbrushes, helmet padding, and portable drinking utensils. However, by the mid-20th century, over-harvesting nearly brought soft sponges to extinction. The invention of synthetic sponges greatly changed things. Found in both fresh and salt water, there are over 7,000 known species of sponges. And while they might look like a simple underwater plant, the sponge is actually an animal. True, they don't have a nervous system, digestive, or circulatory system. Instead, they depend on constant water flow through their bodies to obtain food and oxygen and to remove wastes. Yes, sponges really are animals, and some of them are the longest living creatures on Earth. There are a few varieties of turtles and fish that feed on sponges, but if left unmolested, they can live for centuries. Scientists once dated a large sponge found in the Antarctic Ocean back to 461 AD, pegging its age at over 1,500 years old. The largest known species is the giant barrel sponge. These massively built sponges can reach 8 feet in height and can be about the same length across at the thickest part of the body. Some of these colossal creatures have been estimated to be over 2,400 years of age, dating back before the time of Christ. You might be surprised to learn, the Bible says a sponge was even used to help Jesus. Stay with us, friends. We're going to learn more as Amazing Facts brings you this edition of Bible Answers Live.
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0: 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My name is Pastor Doug Batchelor. Pastor Jean Ross is traveling tonight, and so we're going to launch this program together with prayer.

0: In heaven, we just want to thank you for the power of your word that transforms hearts. There's something living and supernatural, Lord, and we just pray that you'll release that power in this program tonight. Please bless all that are listening. Bless the questions and the answers that are given, that it might all lift up the truth, which is Jesus. We pray in his name. Amen. You know, friends, at the beginning of the program, we started out with an amazing fact about sponges. And you might be surprised to know the word sponge is found three times in the Bible. All three are the account of when Jesus is on the cross. And you remember that when he was hanging there, after about 6 hours, he cried out that he thirsted. You can find one example of this in John 19:28. After this, Jesus, knowing that all things were now accomplished, and that the scriptures might be fulfilled, he said, "I thirst." Now a vessel full of sour wine was sitting there, and they filled a sponge with sour wine and put it on hyssop and put it to his mouth. Well, there's your sponge. See, the cross was so high they couldn't reach him without using a pole. That was the hyssop pole. And so they dipped the sponge there, attached it to the top of the pole, put it up to the lips of Jesus. And it says, when Jesus received or tasted the sour wine, he said, "It is finished." And bowing his head, he gave up the spirit. So one of the last things you find before Christ died in his earthly body, it mentions a sponge of all things. And the sponge contained sour wine. First miracle of Jesus was he made fresh grape juice at that wedding. It's called wine, but it was unfermented. The word grape juice doesn't appear in the Bible. Last thing that happens is man gives him sour wine. Jesus gave humanity fresh, the best, and man gives him sour. It's because Jesus came to basically perform a transfusion with the human race, where he gives us his perfect life and he takes our sin. And you might want to know more about what Jesus gave that you might have everlasting life. And there's a great study. We'll send you a free book. All you have to do is ask for it. The book is called The High Cost of the Cross. The High Cost of the Cross by Pastor Joe Cruz. And if you call 800-835-6747 is our resource number. One more time. 800-835-6747 will take you to the resource line. They'll be happy to send you a free copy of this book that will encourage your heart. You can read it for free also by going to the Amazing Facts website. That is simply amazingfacts.org. And with that, we're going to go to the phones and talking first with Kevin, who's calling from Edmonton, Canada. Kevin, you're on the air with Bible Answers Live.
1: Oh, hi, Doug. Hi. I got a question regarding Daniel 12:4.
0: Okay.
1: It says, "But you, Daniel, shut up the words and seal the book until the time of the end." That's where I get confused. Is it talking about another book? Did you write a book and seal it up, and then will it appear in the end of times? Or is he talking about, you know, the book of Revelation, or what exactly is that trying to...
0: Well, I think that what Daniel is doing is he's basically saying, or God is telling Daniel, the things in this book of prophecy that you're writing, that I'm giving you, they're not going to be fulfilled or apply till the time of the end. In other words, not everything that Daniel was given in prophecy, because prophecy looks ahead. Some of these prophecies looked ahead hundreds of years, some thousands. And God was telling Daniel, these things, these particular things we're talking about, and especially chapter 12, where it talks about Michael standing up and the great time of trouble and the resurrection, those things were obviously way in the future. They're still in our future. So, because the fact that he wrote these things down, 400, 500 years before Christ, means that he wasn't told to hide this book somewhere, because the book of Daniel was in the hands of the Jewish people immediately after his life. He delivered it to some of the contemporary Jews that went back to Jerusalem.
1: All right. Perfect.
0: All right. Hey, we appreciate your call. And you would enjoy our Amazing Facts Bible Study Series if you've not done that yet. Thank you very much, Kevin. And that frees a line if someone else has a Bible question. And let me see here. We're going to go to, Pastor Ross is in here. And so, line four, how do you say it? Shia is calling, listening from St. Thomas Virgin Islands. Shia, you're on the air with Bible Answers Live.
2: Hi, it's great to be back on the radio program.
0: Well, we're glad you're calling in. And what's your question tonight?
2: I have a question about the blood moon. How does it tie into prophecy?
0: Well, I'm of the belief that what they call the blood moons

0: Almost.
1: You know,
0: It's
1: we're looking
0: probably
1: at,
0: going to be like on Halloween.
1: you're on the other side of the world, but I'm looking at the same moon as you in California. Isn't that interesting? So we saw the eclipse that they had about a month ago during this blood moon, is what they call it. Nothing extraordinary happened above and beyond what usually happens. And so those celestial signs, an eclipse or some of the astronomical events or a comet in the sky, that doesn't mean that anything is happening on Earth prophetically. These things come and go. And like I said in Jeremiah, it says, do not be dismayed by the things in the sky. A lot of people made a big deal out of the blood moon and the Pope's visit, and they said that, the economy was going to collapse and that the world was going to end. And there are problems in the world. There were problems before. There are still problems today. It isn't because the moon went through an eclipse. So Jesus gives us a lot of signs so we can know where we're near the end. And when Christ says the moon will turn to blood, he's talking about war. You know what happens on Earth, Shia, is when there's terrible fires on Earth and it fills the sky with smoke, when the sun and the moon come up, the sun is dark and the moon looks like blood. And so when Jesus said that's going to happen in the last days, he's talking about war and fires and destruction on Earth that will happen then. But the astronomical blood moon, I don't know that it marked anything extraordinary. But I appreciate your question. We'll be happy to send you a lesson on the signs about Jesus coming. If you call and ask for our study guide called The Ultimate Deliverance, we'll send you a free copy. And if you're able to call Shia, I know in the Virgin Islands you may have a different phone system there, 800-835-6747. And otherwise, you can go to the Amazing Facts website and read it for free. Thank you very much, and you keep studying the Bible. Appreciate your calling. With that, we're going to be talking to Mike, who's calling from Rockville, Maryland. Mike, you're on the air with Bible Answers Live.
2: Hi, good evening.
1: Evening. How are you doing?
2: I'm doing fine. I was wondering when Nehemiah's tradition of closing Jerusalem city gates on Sabbath stopped. I think that's in Nehemiah 13:19. I was thinking of this in relation to, Jesus warning in Matthew 24:20 to pray that the believer's flight not be, in the winter on the Sabbath, referring to the Roman army's withdrawal from around Jerusalem between, I think it was about 66 AD to 70 AD, those 4 years.
1: Right.
2: I was just wondering if that tradition was reinstated during that time when it was under Jewish control, or if it stopped at any time after Nehemiah.
1: Well, probably, that's a good question. Probably when, of course, when the Romans were there in the days of Jesus, the Romans and the Greeks were so involved in business, there was plenty of buying and selling going on. They did not get to shut the gates of Jerusalem. I think the Romans respected the Jews keeping the Sabbath, but they were not required to keep it. By the time of 68, 70 AD, when the Jews were besieged by the Roman army, the gates were not only closed on Sabbath, they were closed 7 days a week all through the Roman siege. So when Jesus said, pray that your flight be not in the winter or on the Sabbath day in Matthew chapter 24, I think Jesus is just saying, it'll be wonderful if you don't have to run for your life in the winter when there's no food in the fields and you can maybe glean and stay alive, or that you don't have to take the day of rest and run for your life. So because most of the, by the time of the destruction of Jerusalem, most of the Christians in the world weren't even in Jerusalem. So it would have only applied to a handful. But Jesus made it sound like all of his believers should pray that. And he's also not just talking about the destruction of Jerusalem in Matthew 24. He's talking about the end of the world. So obviously, the Lord thought the Sabbath was still going to be an issue near the end of time. You still there, Joseph? Or Mike, I'm
2: I'm
1: sorry.
2: here, Mike. Yeah,
1: Yeah.
2: I'm here. So that 4 years they were under siege that whole time, you were
1: No, they
2: saying?
1: were not under siege the whole time. Matter of fact, if I'm not mistaken, during the siege, which started under Titus, the emperor died or changed hands. He had to withdraw. He ended up becoming the emperor, who he was the general, and they returned again. So there was a brief window when Christians in the city had an opportunity to flee, and at that point, it was besieged again, and the doors were shut. You know, there's a book. Well, first of all, if you look online at the history of Josephus, he gives a detailed account of the siege of Jerusalem. There's another wonderful book called The Great Controversy. You can read that for free online. The Great Controversy, the first chapter talks about the fall of Jerusalem. So you don't even have to read the whole book. The Great Controversy, first chapter, talks about the fall of Jerusalem and gives more details there. Thank you very much, Mike, for your question. And we have another caller who is also another Mike calling from El Portal, Florida.

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1: Hello, Pastor Doug.
0: Hi.
1: Good evening. Hi. I have a quick question about the fourth commandment, particularly citing from Exodus 20, verses 8 through 11, the part where it says, thou, nor thy son, nor thy daughter, thy manservant, nor thy maidservant, the cattle, nor thy stranger, which is in that's within thy gates, which is the part I'm particularly thinking about. I have a friend who I know from college. He essentially became homeless due to unfortunate circumstances, and my mother allowed him to come live with us. And I'm just wondering, he's not a Sabbath keeper himself. I'm just wondering, does that part of the fourth commandment referencing the stranger then thus entail that he also has to keep the Sabbath, considering we're a Sabbath-keeping household?
0: Well, in your home, yes, I would say the answer is a definite yes. The word within your gates is not necessarily talking about the gates of a city. Even homes back then, a lot of the homes had little ranches and gates and gardens, and they kept their cows and their goats in there. And whatever your property is, you are responsible for what's happening within your gates. You may not be able to be responsible for what's happening next door within your neighbor's gates, but to the best of your ability, in your home, when you say, we're going to be a God-fearing home and follow the word, and this is our day of rest, if he's there, he should respect that. I mean, I would do the same thing if I was visiting somebody. I know that might be difficult. That doesn't mean he's able to keep it in his heart, because if he's not a believer, he's not. But you don't want him out there mowing your grass. He doesn't need to be, turning on secular media and disrupting everybody in the family when, it's your holy day. So if he's a reasonable person, I would hope that he'd say, sure, I'll respect that. This is your home, and this is your belief, and I can honor that. So that doesn't mean you have to collar them and say, you got to go to church with me.
1: Right.
0: So, that'll be up to you. But, they need to try to respect your beliefs in not working. I mean, right. The Lord says even your ox and your donkey. So certainly the people.
1: Right. Okay. Cool.
0: So, good question. And I appreciate that. Thank you very much, Michael. By the way, we do have a study guide that talks about the subject of the Sabbath. And there's a new magazine, Amazing Facts, just put out about the day of your life. And it talks about the Sabbath and keeping the Sabbath holy. And so if you'd like to get a copy of that, you can call Amazing Facts and call the resource line, 800-835-6747. That's 800-835-6747. Ask for a copy of our new Sabbath magazine, The Best Day of Your Life, the rest of your life, rather. And you'll enjoy that. We went through several iterations of titles before we named it. I still got the old ones in my head. All right. With that, we do have another line open if you want to call in with a Bible question. And that number again is 800, God says, 800-463-7297. Talking next with Ed, who's calling from Carplite, Michigan. Am I saying that right? Ed, you're on the air with Bible Answers Live.
2: Yeah. Carp Lake is a fish.
0: Oh, okay.
2: The fish, carp.
0: Oh, there you go. I was actually in Michigan a couple weeks ago, but I'd never heard of Carp Lake before.
2: No, it's up by the Mackinac Bridge, so you were probably in Bering Springs or
0: I was in Lansing.
2: Camp Salo or wherever.
0: No, I was in Lansing, Michigan, actually.
2: Oh, okay. Yeah, at the conference. Well, anyway, Pastor, I just got a quick question here, too. I wrote it down so I wouldn't. Okay, anyways, people in the holy city, when it comes down, to set it on the earth or just before uh-huh. it sets on the earth, I'm not really sure. And when Jesus brings fire down from out of heaven to destroy the wicked, is everybody going to be able to see that? Destroy the wicked, and I've always thought about Adam and Eve being in the holy city, and they're looking out and say, look what I did,
0: Yeah, it is going to be very difficult for some, but the Bible seems to indicate that it says only with your eyes, if you read Psalm 91, it says only with your eyes will you see the destruction of the wicked. And so we believe that, unfortunately, that the righteous are going to be able to see that. And, if you look and take a look in Psalm 91 And I think you'll see in the first few verses. But and then, you know, you can also read Malachi chapter 4. You'll go down and tread upon the wicked, for there'll be ashes under the soles of your feet. Of course, that doesn't say they see the destruction, but I believe that you read in Revelation 20, God rains fire down from heaven upon them and devours them. We're right there when that happens, so I don't think that he's going to blind everybody for that event. It's going to be, yes, it will be very difficult. And you notice it's after that, Revelation 20 is where the wicked are destroyed. After that, in Revelation 21, God wipes away all tears. So yeah, if Adam and Eve were looking at that, they'd think, man, our little choice to turn from God, look at how it has reacted in so many lives being lost and so much suffering. Good point, Ed. Appreciate that. And we do have a lesson on the millennium where it talks about the scenario of what happens with the wicked. And we'll be happy to send you that lesson on the millennium if you just call our resource line, 800-835-6747. And it's 1,000 Years of Peace is the name of the lesson. And if you have a Bible question, we have lines open. 800-GOD-SAYS, 800-463-7297. With that, we're going to talk with Seth, calling from Hilo, Hawaii. Hi, Seth. Welcome to Bible Answers Live.
3: Hi.
0: Hey, thanks for your patience.
3: Thank you.
0: And your question.
3: And my question is in Jeremiah 7, verse 18, where it says women that women, they make cakes for the Queen of Heaven. I want to know if there is such a thing as the Queen of Heaven.
0: Well, it's believed the Queen of Heaven was talking about one of the pagan gods that was related to Asheroth. It was the female part of Baal worship. And they had gotten involved in this. You can also find this in Jeremiah 44:18. But since we left off to burn incense to the Queen of Heaven and to pour out drink offerings unto her, we have wanted all things and have been consumed by the sword and famine. They're saying, oh, back in the days when we worshiped the Queen of Heaven, this pagan deity, everything was fine. But it was idolatry. They had idols of the Queen of Heaven everywhere. And all through history, the different pagan religions have had statues of a female goddess. And so the names have changed. If you go to the New Testament, Seth, you'll see where they talked about worshiping Diana. They had idols of Diana all over Ephesus, and they nearly killed Paul. Excuse me?
3: Do you know the scripture in the New Testament?
0: That would be, let me see, Acts 16, if I recall right. I'm going to look real quick while you're waiting. I'm a little shorthanded here because Pastor Ross is usually here manning the computers. But in Acts 16, I think this is the part where it says that they, maybe it was Acts 13. Let me look here. Yeah, Diana. I'm going to type it in. I know that doesn't make for good radio.
3: It's okay. I'm sorry.
0: And we'll see if we can find that. Yeah, take a look there in Acts chapter 13. They nearly killed Paul and Barnabas. And they, Paul and Silas, because they had interrupted the work of the silversmiths.
3: So it's not a real Queen of Heaven. Just
0: no.
3: Like night. Okay. Thank you very much.
0: No, not at all. And let me see here. I'm still looking to see if I can find that for you. Yeah, Acts 19. Sorry, I was wanting to get that. Acts chapter 19 talks about the silversmiths being upset because the sales of their idols were hurt by the preaching of Paul and Silas. All right. Appreciate your call, Seth. By the way, I will be in Hilo, Hawaii in about a year with Mrs. Batchelor. We're going to be doing a camp meeting in the area, and we hope you come and visit us. Robert is next. He's calling from Bloomfield, New Jersey, listening on WMCA. Robert, welcome to Bible Answers Live. You're on the air.
4: Good evening, Pastor Bug.
0: Yeah.
4: My question is concerning in Revelation chapter 4, verses 6 to 11. What is it? What is the Bible talking about when it describing when it describes the? It's talking about of the four living creatures and the 24 elders. What exactly does that mean? What are they?
0: Yeah, well, and you'll find this also mentioned in Ezekiel, where it talks about those living creatures, and those represent different aspects. Now you realize, of course, the book of Revelation is full of symbolism,
4: right?
0: And so. When you read here about these different creatures, which you find in Ezekiel 1:10, it says one's like a lion, and one is like an eagle, and one is like a calf, and one is like a man. And these are different aspects of God's character. God is, Jesus has got a side that is like the sacrifice, the calf. And Jesus is called the Lion of the Tribe of Judah. And Jesus is all-knowing, like an eagle has the best vision and it soars because it has a vantage point of everything from the sky. And God is all-knowing. And it's also the speed. And the man, Christ became a man. He's referred to as the Son of Man. And some scholars have said Matthew shows Jesus as the lion. Mark shows Jesus as the eagle. Mark is the quickest gospel. Things happen very quickly. John shows Jesus as the calf, Jesus the sacrifice, and Luke shows Jesus as the man. Luke the physician shows the human side of Jesus. And so, and you'll also find these, as I mentioned, in Ezekiel chapter 1. It's got the same four creatures. And so it's a very important verse there in Ezekiel to help understand and interpret Revelation. So appreciate your call, Robert, and hopefully that helps a little bit. Amazing Facts has a magazine that goes in great detail into the book of Revelation. And if you call the Amazing Facts resource line, say you would like to get a copy of the Revelation magazine. That's 800-835-6747. One more time, 800-835-6747. By the way, that's also a chaplain line. If you'd like someone to pray with you, you can give them a call. Just say you're listening to Bible Answers Live and you need prayer. One more time, 800-835-6747. You know, I don't know if I'm going to have time for another question just before the break. And so what I might say right now is this is that time of year. We are, what, just about 5.5 days before Halloween. We get a lot of questions about the subject of death. And people are hanging ghosts out in front of their houses, and people are worried about haunted houses. And it's kind of amazing how people look for an opportunity to be scared. And they go see scary movies, and the television's full of them. What happens when people die? Do they become ghosts that then haunt houses? Amazing Facts has a website that gives a very interesting biblical perspective. After you look at it, you're going to want to send this link to your friends that are afraid of ghosts. God doesn't want us to be afraid of ghosts. And it'll tell you when apparently ghosts appear, what is going on? What is happening in the spirit world when these things are being seen? Simply go to ghosttruth.com. 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
0: We are back, friends, and this is Bible Answers Live. 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My name is Doug Batchelor, and Pastor Jean Ross, our co-pilot, he is traveling today. And so with our crew in the studio, and God's help, we're going to carry on. So we're going to go next and talk to Sean, who's calling from South Dakota, and listening on line 3. 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
7: Hello, can you hear me?
0: I hear you loud and clear.
7: Okay, it's kind of, I'm driving, so it's kind of cutting in and out. I'm driving, I'm a truck driver, so I'm hoping it doesn't cut out. My question is, can someone, it's confusing, who's a Christian, okay? And they know, and they believe in God, and they trust God, and they do everything that they're supposed to, but they have an addiction or a problem, per se, that they seem to not be able to overcome. And they do everything. They pray. They do everything that they're supposed to. They fight and they fast, but they seem to not be able to overcome it. And they just feel, basically, they've exhausted all other avenues. They don't know what to do. They feel maybe God just has let things go to their own demise, even though they don't want to be let go to their own demise. They want to be with him, but they just can't get over this particular sin. What would you say about that?
0: Well, that's a great question, and a lot of people are probably tuning in right now carefully, because there's a lot of people out there listening that they love the Lord, they want to serve the Lord, but they've been maybe battling with a particular sin. Most people are not tempted by every sin. Most people have trouble with a handful of sins, and it might be very different. Some people, they really struggle with drugs and alcohol. Some people really struggle with spending money and just materialism. And some people struggle with sexual temptation or pride and gossip. I mean, there's just, you know, but whatever a person's temptation du jour happens to be, what do you do if you're a Christian and you just cannot seem to get the victory? Well, first of all, I would say, do not believe that you can't, because there's so much in the Bible that says, with God, all things are possible. Now, you may not have experienced it, and sometimes a person has to fall several times. God cast seven devils out of Mary Magdalene, and the Bible says a righteous man may fall seven times and rise again. But we've got to remember, greater is he that is in us than he that is in the world, and through faith, with God, all things are possible. So don't just surrender and say, well, I guess I'm just going to have to get used to being addicted to this problem the rest of my Christian experience. Paul talks about wrestling, warring, striving, fighting, running. The preachers that are telling people there is no effort involved in being a Christian are wrong. Jesus was praying and sweating, perspiring blood, when he said, not my will, thy will be done. And the big battle we all fight is trusting God and saying, not my will, your will be done. And sometimes there is a struggle to trust God. Now, let me give you a verse instead of me just pontificating. You look in Hebrews chapter 10, verse 26, Sean. It says, for if we go on sinning deliberately after receiving a knowledge of the truth, there no longer remains a sacrifice for sin, but a fearful expectation of judgment and fiery indignation that will devour the adversaries. So it's pretty clear, if we go on deliberately, willfully, sinning after knowing what the truth is. Now, you know, David's going to be in heaven. I expect to see King David in heaven. Bible says he'll be there. But David had 10 wives. He lived in a time of ignorance, the Bible says, in Acts chapter 17, verse 30. God winked at the times of ignorance. But I know better. I've received a knowledge of the truth that one man's supposed to have one wife. If I go get extra wives, I'm not going to make it, because I know better. If I continue to sin willfully, then I'm just going to be doomed. So when we know the truth and we continue to sin willfully and just resign ourselves to that, that's very dangerous. Now, a lot of people struggle. And the very fact it's an addiction means it's a terrible struggle. It could be alcohol. It could be food or whatever it is. Don't despair. And when you sin, repent and ask God to forgive you, and just ask him to help you follow him moment by moment. Sometimes it's, you know, I tell people this many times, I had to quit smoking several times before I quit for good. I quit and failed and quit and failed and quit and failed. I quit for months once, and then I fell again. But praise God, I haven't had a cigarette in my mouth in 39 years now. So I know that God can give you the victory. And what he did for me with cigarettes, and what he does for people with alcohol and all these other things, he can do for anybody, whatever it is. Just continue to press on. Okay. Now, that's a long speech, Sean. Does that make sense?
7: It does. It's just hard when you feel that your prayers are just going unanswered. Because, I mean, I pray, and I pray hard, and I ask, and when I mess up, And I know when I'm doing good because bad things happen. I get attacked really bad when I know I'm doing right. And
0: yeah, the devil's threatened.
7: Say it one more time.
0: I say the devil is threatened when you're being successful and when you're having victory. And that's normal for every believer. When the children of Israel were leaving Egypt, the Pharaoh chased after them. He made them serve even harder. So there's a struggle in being born again and going through conversion, and just don't despair. Hey, I've got to go to another call, Sean, but I want to offer you a book, and don't let the title scare you. 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Bible question, 800 God Says, 800-463-7297. I'm Doug Batchelor, going to talk with Joseph, who's calling from Staten Island, New York, listening on WMCA. Welcome, Joseph. You're on the air.
8: Thanks a lot, Pastor Doug. I really appreciate your edifying answers.
0: Well, thank you.
8: My question is, why would God make people who he knows will spend eternity in hell?
0: Well, you're asking two questions there. One is, why would God make people that he knows, because God knows all things, are going to be lost? Does God want us to love him?
8: Yes.
0: Can God make us love him?
8: No.
0: Love has to be a free choice, doesn't it? Because if you force someone to love you, is it love?
8: No.
0: So to prove that God gives us freedom, he even made people who he knows that ultimately will not love him. Now, you asked another question. You said to be consigned to hell for eternity. I believe that the lost are lost forever. I believe that they enter everlasting darkness. It's everlasting destruction. But I don't believe, as many Christian pastors, that hell burns forever. And that's kind of a medieval teaching. And I know that shocks some people listening, but I'll be happy to share some scriptures with you. So the Bible says that it's the second death that the wicked experience. And death is an absence of life. That we got two choices: believe in God, everlasting life, or perish. And so it's going to break his heart. It is true. Straight is the gate and narrow is the way that leads to life. And few find it because few are looking. Broad is the way that leads to destruction. And the wicked will be judged, punished, burnt, and destroyed. And so and it's going to break God's heart. But eventually, the Bible says, he'll wipe away all tears in the universe. There is no more pain, no more suffering, no more sorrow, no more tears, no more death. So there's going to be a world where there is no more suffering. And this Dark Ages teaching of a torture chamber for billions and zillions of years makes people really wonder about the love of God. But that's not what the Bible teaches. By the way, Joseph,
8: you're saying that those that are consigned to hell won't be there for eternity because they will cease to exist.
0: Bible says the fire comes down from God out of heaven and devours them. They perish.
8: So they will not exist.
0: No, the wicked are ashes under the soles of our feet, the Bible says. The wicked will consume into smoke. They'll consume away. Bible, I think it's in Psalm 37, you'll diligently consider the place of the wicked and it will not be. God said, never shalt thou be anymore. And so the language is extremely strong, and there's been a few verses that I think have been misapplied. But, you know, I have a lesson that we'll send, and a lot of Christian pastors agree with this. It's, you know, they sometimes get shouted down by people that insist that God tortures you for all ages, but the Bible really teaches that the wicked are burnt up. And it's called, Is the Devil in Charge of Hell? We'll send you a free copy of that, Joseph. Is the Devil in Charge of Hell? Just call 800-835-6747, and you let us know what you think. All right, moving along, we're going to talk with Jerry, calling from Medford, Oregon. Jerry, you're on the air with Bible Answers Live.
9: Yes, Pastor. I identified a question when I called in, but could I change it, my question?
0: Sure. Well, we'll do our best.
9: Well, I live about 100 miles from Roseburg, and of course, you know, we had that shooting a couple weeks ago, and which made me think, a lot of people come to the Lord if they have the privilege of aging, like you have and I have. And even David said, Father, forgive me the sins of my youth.
0: Right.
9: Now, these people, I guess they're about 10, and I probably, statistically speaking, they probably weren't all Christians, but although the shooter did ask them that. But anyway, the question is, dude, these people were just, some could be in the wrong place at the wrong time, and some depraved person walks in and kills them during their youth and deprives them of the ability to age and, let's say, mellow and come to the Lord. It seems
0: like it's a tragic, and it seems unjust. Is that what you're wondering?
9: Yes.
0: Yeah, and, you know, you can ask the question, why would God allow Hitler or what's happening in Syria where these kids, you know, they're dying, fleeing the starvation, the stuff in Africa. So many young people suffer. And does that mean that God isn't love, or why doesn't God stop it, or why does he allow it? And it seems such a tragedy to have a life cut short. And that question's very close to our heart because we had a son who about 11 years ago, 23 years old in his prime, had a construction accident and died. And we thought, oh, you know, had so much to live for. And you ask those questions.
9: He was a Christian.
0: He believed, yes. But the problem is that some do and some don't. And the devil is claiming this world. God is intervening with his angels to save as many as he can. We're looking around, we're seeing the injustice, and it's not God, it's the devil. Jesus referred to the devil as the prince of this world. And because there are people that serve the devil, God does not stop them from the effects of sin against people that love the Lord.
9: But so, other people had to pay for it.
0: That's right, it's not fair. And you know, the one who paid the most was God. When he sent his son, he said, look, I don't want to see people lost, I want to see them saved. This world has been kidnapped by a fiend, and the only way for me to save those who would be saved is for them to come to me. So, it's a pretty serious situation. Anyway, Jerry, hey, I appreciate your call, and I hope that helps a little bit, and we answer that question. With that, we're going to talk to Jamie, who's calling from Spring Held, Florida, and listening on Line 6, Sirius XM Radio. Jamie, welcome to Bible Answers Live.
10: Yeah, good evening, Pastor Doug. I got a quick comment and a quick question.
0: Okay.
10: Okay, I feel troubled that it's so many interpretations of the Bible. And I believe it's only one truth and one interpretation. Now, that gives me to think, for it to be a one-world government, a one-world system, a one-world religion, there has something major to happen in the world, on Earth, in order for that to happen, because of the behavior of the governments today. Now, my question is, when Jesus coming to pick up his bride, that bride is going to be in the heart of us, of his children. It's not going to be a building where people go, a particular denomination. Is it going to be a church that is in the heart of each individual that is a child of God?
0: Yeah, there will be people that they love the truth, and the truth is in their hearts. But, you know, I want to respectfully disagree with something you're saying. You are correct. In the last days, the beast power is going to enforce one world worship. But it doesn't say there'll be one world government. And matter of fact, in Daniel chapter 2, Daniel predicts that the governments of the world will try to build a confederacy, but they will not cleave to one another. They will not stick together. So the devil is going to use the different world leaders, and even in Revelation 17, it talks about the kings of the earth come together to this woman, and a woman is a church. All the kings, that's Revelation 17, it says they commit fornication with a woman. This is the governments with the church in the last days. But there's many different kingdoms. It talks about 10 crowns, and you've got all the divisions of the kingdoms in the world. But there will be one world worship, and if you don't, you know, those who worship the Lord will not get involved in this, but the beast power is going to try and make everybody worship, or they can't buy or sell. And you've read that before, I suppose, Jamie.
10: Different interpretations. Because yep. I figure that kind of confuses not only the Christian, but the non-believer also.
0: Yeah. Well, it does, but you know, the way you hide a diamond is if you put a diamond in a pile of broken glass, then it's easy to hide. And the diamond of truth is hidden by all the broken glass that the devil has put around it. We need to search. That's why the Lord says, search and you'll find, ask and you'll receive. And if we search for the truth, we'll find it. And if we're willing to do as well, we'll find the truth. Hey, Jamie, you would enjoy the Amazing Facts Bible Study course, and we'll send you a free copy of that if you just simply call 800-835-6747 and tell them you'd like to get the free illustrated Amazing Facts Bible Study course. 800-835-6747. Anyone out there, if you've not done that, it will change your life. I promise you. All right, going to talk next to Daryl, who's calling from Bronx, New York, on WMCA. Daryl, you're on the air.
11: How are you?
0: Doing good.
11: Thank you so much for taking my call. I was having a trip through 2 Corinthians, and I had a question about 15 through the end, in which it states...
0: What chapter?
11: I'm sorry, chapter 3,
0: okay.
11: 15 through the end, in which it refers to the Lord and then Spirit capital... capital L on the Lord and capital S on the Spirit.
0: Uh-huh.
11: And with 16 it says, but...
0: when one turns to the Lord, the veil is removed?
11: Right, keep going.
0: And now the Lord is the Spirit, and where the Spirit of the Lord is, there is freedom? That's part...
11: Oh, Lord. Okay, so I'm in the... What translation are you in?
0: Well, I guess that one I clicked on, the English Standard Version. Are you wanting, like, the King James?
11: Okay. No, I was in, what I was in was the New International Version, and then I read the King James, and I got totally lost. But that's closer to what...
0: Well, let me read the New King James. Nevertheless, when one turns to... Go ahead, I'm sorry.
11: Holy Spirit, or does it refer to Jesus, or am I just lost?
0: Well, it says the Spirit of the Lord... it's talking about the Holy Spirit, is the Spirit of the Lord. There is liberty, there is freedom. When one turns to the Lord, the veil is taken away. He's talking about, now, you know, if you want me to talk about the veil, I'll explain that. They couldn't look at God's presence in the Old Testament because the Holy of Holies, there was a veil, and they couldn't look. And when Moses came down the mountain, he had to veil his face. But when God gives us the Spirit, the veil is removed, and we see more clearly who the Lord is through the Spirit. And then it says, but we with unveiled face, beholding as in a mirror the glory of the Lord, are being transformed from the same image. Are you with me still?
11: Right. What that comes out of is they were talking about glory and the Israelites being afraid of Moses's
0: face,
11: because his face had to be veiled.
0: Right. He came down from talking to God, his face was glowing.
11: And what Paul, Silas, and Timothy were talking about was the everlasting glory, which has been revealed after the crucifixion.
0: Yeah, see, Jesus, the glory of God was in Christ. Christ is called, Christos is the anointed. It's like when you christen a ship, they would anoint it. And Messiah is the anointed. Jesus was anointed with the Holy Spirit. And so when they saw Jesus, they saw God in man, not like Moses with a veil, but in the undimmed glory, as much as our eyes could contain, looking upon God. That's why John says, our hands handled and we saw his glory. Peter said, we saw his glory on the holy mount when Moses and Elijah spoke with him. And so, you know, it's a big study talking about the glory of God, and hopefully this helps a little bit. But hey, Daryl, hopefully... that helps a little, and we're going to talk next to Hannah, who's calling from Maryland, Michigan. Is there a place called Myland, Michigan? Sorry, Hannah, you're on the air with Bible Answers Live.
12: Hi, yeah, it's Myland, Michigan. I guess my question is, the Bible, I mean, I don't know if it says in the Bible, but once saved, always saved. Like, if you're saved and you're baptized, but you still sin, could you still go to hell?
0: When a person comes to the Lord and they're saved, can they choose to turn away and be lost? The answer would be yes, because otherwise God would have to take away your freedom of choice. But does that mean when a person is saved, does that mean that they have to live in fear where they have no assurance? And the answer to that is No, if they continue to abide, Jesus says, if you abide in me, and abiding is choosing to remain with the Lord. If we abide in him, he promises we'll bring forth fruit. He says,
12: go ahead. I'm sorry to interrupt. Like smoking cigarettes or
0: drinking or whatever it is. Yeah.
12: I mean, I know a lot of Christians that smoke cigarettes, and I do myself, and I struggle with quitting. And I know a lot of Christians that believe that the Bible doesn't state
0: thou shalt not
12: that
0: smoke.
12: Smoking cigarettes is a sin or tattoos. But I feel in my heart that it is, because your body is a holy temple and you're supposed to take care of it.
0: Yeah.
12: So I guess my question is like,
0: well,
12: what would you believe about smoking?
0: Can you be saved?
12: Or?
0: Well, let me give you a personal testimony. First of all, you asked something about tattoos. Bible actually does forbid tattoos. If you look in Leviticus 19:28, it says, "You will not make any cuttings in your flesh for the dead, nor tattoo any marks on you, for I am the Lord." That's pretty clear. Thou shalt not. So tattoos is in the Bible, but cigarettes obviously are not. And when a person gets a tattoo, does that mean they can't be saved? Well, no. There's going to be a lot of people come to the Lord that are covered with tattoos, and you can't always afford, and neither is it practical, to have them all removed. God is not going to say to people when they come to him, "Well, if you have all your tattoos removed, I'll save you." You can come to the Lord while you struggle with smoking. I want to baptize a person while they were still smoking, because baptism represents a born-again experience that you're going to walk in a newness of life, that you're a new creature. And I struggled with smoking. When I first came to the Lord, I smoked for several years, and I battled it, as you may have heard me say. That doesn't mean that I didn't love the Lord, nor does it mean he was never answering my prayers or walking with me, but I was constantly convicted that I was out of his will, because it says on every pack, this stuff's going to kill you eventually.
12: Yeah, and that's exactly how I feel.
0: The Bible says, thou shalt not kill, and that would certainly include slow suicide, which is what happens with some drugs and cigarettes. So, and not to mention, it's not a good example, it's not a good witness. You know, what would Jesus do? You probably can't picture Jesus blowing smoke rings and spitting tobacco.
12: Right.
0: And so, do you mind my asking, how old are you, Hannah?
12: I'm 19.
0: Yeah, you sound young to me. I've got kids your age. You can quit. Quit while you're young. I quit when I was 22, and I've never smoked since. But I smoked since I was 13, so I did it for 7 years, and I was addicted. It's easier to quit now. And all you've got to do is just pray your way through it. The first day's tough, and the next day gets easier. Then there'll be a couple more tough days. But you keep telling yourself, praise God, I know he can save me from this. Think of all the money you're going to save.
12: Right.
0: Yeah, just everything is, you've got 1,000 good reasons to quit, and it'll get easier. I don't ever think about it anymore. So you'll get to the place where it's gone. Obviously, you weren't born smoking, so you learned to do it. It's a habit you learned. You can unlearn it. So don't let the devil scare you. Would you like for me to pray for you?
12: Yeah, please. That'd be great.
0: Father in heaven, I pray you'll be with Hannah and thousands of others like her that might be struggling with some addiction, and help them know you love them, that you are in their lives, but you want them to have the victory and to walk in a newness of life. I pray that they'll be determined to have this experience. And please bless her to this end and fill her with your spirit. We thank you and pray in Jesus' name. Well, thank you, Hannah. Didn't mean to chase you off. And we do have a book we'll send you. Can a saved man be lost? You asked about once saved, always saved. Can a saved man be lost? 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
13: 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Hello, friends. We hope you've enjoyed this episode of Bible Answers Live. Amazing Facts believes strongly in the Great Commission given by Christ to share the wonderful news of salvation to the entire world.
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20: God be merciful unto us and bless us and cause His face to shine upon us. Selah. That thy way may be known upon earth, thy saving health among all nations. Let the people praise thee, O God. Let all the people praise thee. Oh, let the nations be glad and sing for joy. For thou shalt judge the people righteously and govern the nations upon earth. Selah. Let the people praise thee, O God. Let all the people praise thee. Then shall the earth yield her increase, and God, even our own God, shall bless us. God shall bless us, and all the ends of the earth shall fear him.
21: For this cause I bow my knees unto the Father of our Lord Jesus Christ, of whom the whole family in heaven and earth is named, that he would grant you according to the riches of his glory to be strengthened with might by his Spirit in the inner man, that Christ may dwell in your hearts by faith, that ye, being rooted and grounded in love, may be able to comprehend with all saints what is the breadth and length and depth and height, and to know the love of Christ which passeth knowledge, that ye might be filled with all the fullness of God. Now unto him that is able to do exceeding abundantly above all that we ask or think, according to the power that worketh in us, unto him be glory in the church by Christ Jesus throughout all ages, world without end. Amen.
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16: Now a look at your evening weather on Columbia Christian Talk Radio. Partly sunny with showers today with a high near 76 and lows around 55. Sunny tomorrow with a high of 82 and lows around 56. For your Thursday, sunny with a high near 87 and lows around 59. And for Friday, sunny with a high near 87 and lows around 62. That's your evening weather on Columbia Christian Talk Radio.
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23: The Bible says that the tongue has the power of life and death. I'm Mary Lohman of the Christian Working Woman, and when we speak before we think, we often use our tongue as a death weapon. This week, I'm encouraging you to think before you speak, and we've even made some wristbands for you to wear which say simply, think. It's a good reminder to carry with you all day so that before you speak, you make certain what you say needs to be said and is said in the best possible way. This acrostic for think will help you think before you speak. Yesterday, we saw that T stands for true. Speak only what you know is true. H is helpful. Are the words you're just getting ready to say going to help anyone? If not, don't say them. Ephesians 4:29 is one of the most powerful verses in the Bible, in my opinion, and if we practice it, we definitely would think before we speak. It says, "Do not let any unwholesome talk come out of your mouths, but only what is helpful for building others up according to their needs, that it may benefit those who listen." Some time ago, I began praying this verse into my life, and I encourage you to do the same, Ephesians 4:29. Then I noticed that when I would start to say something, I would often hear that inaudible voice of God's Spirit saying, "Is this going to help anyone else? Will it benefit those who listen?" That has caused me to stop in the middle of lots of sentences as I realized that I just didn't need to say what I was planning to say because it wasn't going to help anyone. Can you even imagine the wonderful changes that would take place on our jobs, in our churches, in our homes, if we determined not to speak any words that were unwholesome, that did not benefit others? That would eliminate griping and complaining. It would keep us from nagging people. It would cause us to stop passing on gossip. My goodness, it would make a difference in the way we live. So today, think about what you're going to say before you say it. It's so much easier to swallow those unhelpful words than it is to try to recover from them once they are said. If it's not helpful, just don't say it. If you would truly use one of our Think wristbands to help you remember to think before you speak, we'll be glad to send one to you. You'll find how to get it on our website at ChristianWorkingWoman.org. And remember to tune in tomorrow as we talk further about what we can do to help us to think before we speak. It could be life-changing.
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25: It has stood the test of time. God's book, the Bible. Still relevant in today's complex world. It is written. 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
2: I remember as a child being fascinated with radio. 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And then I about wore out that little radio listening to Casey Kasem's American Top 40. I used to play it weeknights on a radio station I ended up working for as an adult. And one thing I loved about that radio was that I could even be out on a mountain somewhere with it, someplace so quiet you could hear your own heartbeat. I could turn on that radio and discover that the sky was actually alive with sounds being beamed around the planet. Now add to that TV transmissions and satellite transmissions and cell phones and all of that. The sky is crowded with images and voices, way more than I could have imagined while listening to my little radio. And among all of that are three voices of life and death importance, more important than any other messages being sent to anywhere on Earth at this moment. Sorting through the cosmic chatter and noise, let's find out how we can hear the most important of all those voices from the sky. In the book of Revelation, we are introduced to three angels that fly in the sky. Three angels calling out to our entire world with loud messages of critical importance. The Bible describes these angels and their messages in the 14th chapter of the book of Revelation. Today, let's consider together just the first of those three messages, the message of the first angel of Revelation 14. I'm going to begin reading Revelation chapter 14 and verse 6. Here's what John wrote. Then I saw another angel flying in the midst of heaven, having the everlasting gospel to preach to those who dwell on the earth, to every nation, tribe, tongue, and people. Now there's a dramatic picture. A heavenly messenger flying in midair bearing an urgent message. Throughout Revelation, angels are pictured bearing messages from heaven to earth. This book of Revelation is full of symbols. The fact that angels bear the message highlights its urgency. Here is an urgent end-time message directly from God. This angel is the first of three angels who are proclaiming God's three last messages to this world. His final, most urgent messages to you and to me. Now, God doesn't play games with us. He doesn't want us ever to be caught off guard, to face a crisis unprepared. Amos 3 and verse 7 has God speaking like this. Amos 3 and verse 7. Surely the Lord does nothing, except he reveals his secret to his servants, the prophets. In Revelation, God is sending a message through his angels that something of cataclysmic proportions is just over the horizon. Something big is coming, God says. Open up your eyes. If you don't prepare for it, the results will be tragic. But you don't have to be afraid. I'll be with you. I will provide you with a way of escape. I'll show you a safe place. Keep your eyes on me, God says, and I'll tell you what to do. So what is this big event God wants us to focus on? If you look at this chapter carefully, you'll see something very important in verse 14. You see the Son of Man with a golden crown on his head and a sharp sickle in his hand. Revelation 14, verse 15, the harvest of the earth is ripe, an angel says. This is the second coming of Jesus. This is the final judgment, when history climaxes and all human destinies are sealed. So obviously, the messages that come right before this event are vitally important. They're God's last warning, God's final appeal, God's last altar call. Let's take a closer look at the message of the first angel. Revelation chapter 14 again, verse 6. Then I saw another angel flying in the midst of heaven, having the everlasting gospel to preach to those who dwell on the earth, to every nation, tribe, tongue, and people. So just who is this message for? We're going to find that out in just a moment.
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0: Jesus, who cleansed the leper way back then, is just as willing today to cleanse you from the leprosy of sin. 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Just as He cleansed lepers when He was on the earth, Jesus is still in the business of cleaning people up. I'm John Bradshaw for It Is Written. 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
0: We're looking today at the messages of the three angels of the book of Revelation. So just who are these messages for? Does the Bible say they're aimed at Canadians? Or only those who speak Spanish, for instance? Are they targeted only at those who live in big cities? No, they go to every nation, to every tribe, to every language, to every people. These messages are to leap across geographical boundaries and ethnic barriers. This is God's universal message for the whole world. The message begins with an angel having the everlasting gospel to preach. The gospel doesn't ever change. The good news that saved Paul is the same good news that will save the last person on earth. It's the good news of Jesus' love, Jesus' salvation. So all that these three angels say must be understood in the context of the gospel. Forces are unleashed at the end of time that try to distort and compromise the gospel. That's what these warnings are about. So let's try to identify this everlasting gospel as clearly as we can from the words of Scripture. When the Apostle Paul wanted to define the gospel which he preached, he summed it up this way in 1 Corinthians chapter 15, verses 3 and 4. Here's what he said. "For I delivered to you first of all that which I also received, that Christ died for our sins according to the Scriptures, and that He was buried, and that He rose again the third day according to the Scriptures." The everlasting gospel as outlined in these verses contains four key elements. First, Jesus died for our sins. He, our Creator, a sinless being, voluntarily marched down that bloody road to Golgotha. He placed His wrists on the cross. He allowed soldiers to pound spikes into His limbs, and He did it on our behalf. Christ voluntarily took the penalty of sin so that we wouldn't have to. In the most well-known verse in the Bible, Jesus put it beautifully when He said, "For God so loved the world that He gave His only begotten Son, that whoever believes in Him should not perish, but have everlasting life." That's John 3 and verse 16. That's the essence of the gospel. Christ died for our sins. His death was for us. Second, at the cross, Christ also laid down His perfect life as a substitute for our sinful life. His righteousness is credited to us. We are forgiven and accepted in Jesus Christ. We can enter heaven because of the welcome He receives. Now, thirdly, Christ rose from the dead. He came through the ordeal of the cross victorious. He triumphed over the forces of evil. 3 days after His broken body was taken down from that old rugged cross, He arose. An angel rolled away the stone from the tomb, and Jesus walked out. Fourth, Christ ascended to the Father in heaven. He comes before God to present His sacrifice on our behalf. He wins for us pardon and acceptance. The most important question you'll ever have to face in your life is this one. What must I do to be saved? It's the most important question at this very moment in your life. The most important question when you take your last breath. You know, the cross gives us a clear answer to that question. The cross is the solution. The cross restores our broken relationship with God. The gospel is the backdrop for the message of the first angel in Revelation 14. He proclaims in a loud voice, "Fear God and give glory to Him, for the hour of His judgment is come, and worship him who made heaven and earth.

earth, the sea, and the springs of water. That's Revelation chapter 14 and verse 7. Now the message has three parts. First, it tells us what we're supposed to be doing. Second, it tells us why we're supposed to do it. And thirdly, it tells us what has happened to make this command so critically important. So first, let's look at what we're supposed to be doing. The message tells us to fear God and give glory to Him. Well, what does it mean to fear God? We'd better know if a messenger from heaven is telling us we're supposed to be doing it. To fear God means to stand in awe of God. To stand in awe means to deeply admire, revere, and respect. If we respect someone, we long to please or obey them. Throughout the Bible, fearing God or respecting God and obeying God are linked together. Solomon said this in Ecclesiastes and chapter 12. Ecclesiastes chapter 12 and verses 13 and 14. Let us hear the conclusion of the whole matter. Fear God and keep His commandments, for this is the whole duty of man. For God shall bring every work into judgment with every secret thing, whether it be good or whether it be evil. Today, the common belief of millions is, I can do whatever I choose. I'm only accountable to myself. No standard of wrong or right exists outside of my own mind. The book of Revelation gives us an urgent call. Fear God. That is, obey God. There is a standard outside of your mind. John put this into sharp focus. He said this in Revelation chapter 14 and verse 12. Here is the patience of the saints. Here are those who keep the commandments of God and the faith of Jesus. That's Revelation 14 and verse 12. In the last days of earth's history, God has sent an urgent, loving, truth-filled message calling us back to obedience to Him. Throughout history, God has had a people who've been faithfully obedient to Him. John says there is more. Revelation chapter 14 verse 7. Fear God and give Him glory. What does that mean? Giving God glory means honoring God in everything we do. Glory is a word reserved for the highest form of adoration. To give God glory means that our entire life is surrendered to reflecting His will for us. Paul clarifies what it means to glorify God with these words in 1 Corinthians chapter 6. Therefore, glorify God in your body and in your spirit, which are God's. That's 1 Corinthians 6:20. Here's a powerful concept. Glorify God in all of your actions. You do not give glory to God by placing abusive substances in your body. You don't give glory to God by polluting your mind with this world's filth. You glorify God by saying, Lord, my body is yours. My mind is yours. My spirit, that's yours too. So that's the first part of the message of the first angel in Revelation chapter 14. We'll look at parts 2 and 3 right ahead.

0: Here's today's Bible question. Jesus says in the Bible that a Christian is supposed to take up his cross and follow him. What does that mean? How do I take up his cross? Now, that's a serious question, and it deals with the reality of the Christian experience. The Roman cross was an instrument of torture and death. People died on crosses. Here Jesus says to take up the cross and follow him. He's saying this: a life of following Jesus is a life of setting aside our own intentions and wants and letting God's will be done in our lives. When a Christian comes to Christ and when Christ Jesus comes into that person's life, that person really dies. Not a literal let's get you to the graveyard death, but a spiritual death. The old you, gone. The selfish, self-centered, self-governing you, gone. And in the place of the old you is a new you who desires for God's will to be done in your life. Christianity is a life of self-denial. Now, don't get me wrong. I'm not saying Christianity is a life of drudgery and misery. No, the idea of a life of self-denial is the idea of a life of freedom and blessing. Self isn't going to get you anywhere good. Surrender to Jesus allows His will to be done and His blessing to be let loose in your life. What we really want is for God's will to be done. When we lay aside our own selfish, short-sighted wants, when we say no to our self-centered wants, we say yes to Jesus, and we allow Him to lead our lives. We take up our cross. It isn't our will being done now. The old us, gone, dead. Now it's Jesus' will being done. And that's always a better way to live. To send me your Bible questions, go to itiswritten.com.
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0: Now to the second part of the end time message of the first angel in Revelation 14. The angel tells us why we're supposed to do this, why we should fear and glorify God. The Bible tells us repeatedly to worship God for one reason. Quite simply, He's the Creator. What does the angel say here in Revelation 14:7? Worship Him who made heaven and earth, the sea, and the springs of water. The very reason we worship God is because He created us. John says back in Revelation chapter 4 and verse 11, "You are worthy, O Lord, to receive glory and honor and power. For You created all things, and by Your will they exist and were created." In an age when the popular so-called scientific view is that the human race evolved over millions of years from single-cell amoebas, God calls our society back to worship Him as the Creator. Earth's final conflict, Earth's last spiritual war, will be centered on the subject of worship. Revelation 14:7 calls us to worship the Creator. Revelation 14:9 calls us to avoid worshiping the beast. These two worships, worshiping the Creator and worshiping the beast, will form the heart of a titanic struggle between the forces of good and evil. That struggle will involve an alarming economic boycott, the enforcement of the mark of the beast, and the mysterious number 666. Now, let's look at the third part of this message. This tells us what has happened that makes our allegiance, our worship, so critical. The angel proclaims that the hour of God's judgment has come. Now, many people shy away from the idea of a divine judgment, believing it's just too scary to stand before God to give account of what they've done. Some even believe it contradicts the idea of a loving, accepting God. He just forgives, period, they say. He doesn't need to sort things out in a judgment. Now let's step back a moment and get a broader perspective on this subject. Let's start with the very first verse in the book of Revelation. Revelation 1 and verse 1. Revelation 1 and verse 1. The revelation of Jesus Christ, which God gave Him to show His servants things which must shortly take place. So, who is the book of Revelation revealing? Jesus Christ. If you want to get to know Jesus, read the Gospels, read about His life. But don't stop there if you want the whole picture. The book of Revelation is a revelation of Jesus Christ too. It shows us Jesus in the end times, and it shows Jesus involved in judgment. But here's the good news. The gospel of Jesus, the good news of his salvation, is also involved in the judgment. We need to understand that. The truth of the gospel does not remove the truth of the judgment. No, the truth of the gospel is the answer to the truth of the judgment. Remember that at the beginning of time, a rebel angel challenged God's character. Lucifer claimed that God was unfair, unjust. He made this accusation before the whole universe. Now, thousands of years have gone by. The watching universe has seen the results of Satan's work on this planet. They've seen the cruelty, the suffering, the abuse, the horrors of war. The universe has also seen all the things God has done to warn people about the results of sin, all the things he's done to save us. But there are still questions, big questions. Has God been fair in his dealings with every individual? Has everyone truly had a chance to make a decision about eternity? The judgment answers those questions. In the judgment, as cases are reviewed, everyone gets a chance to see that God has been fair and just. Everyone can see that anyone who is lost because of his own choices. God has done everything he can do to save them. At the end of time, the whole universe will joyfully proclaim in one chorus of praise, "True and righteous are his judgments." That's Revelation 19, verse 2. The judgment is also about dealing with sin once and for all. God has to draw a line at some point and say, enough. He doesn't want sin and suffering to go on forever. But he will bring an end to sin, openly and fairly. He'll allow everyone to see exactly how he's reached his decisions. Sin is a deadly disease, a lethal virus let loose on this planet. God is going to eradicate it. But he will do that only at the point where every person has made a choice, at a time when people have chosen between allegiance to Satan or allegiance to God. A time is coming when those choices will seal destinies forever. Jesus is coming back and will destroy sin. That's why he's given us this urgent message about his judgment, about worship and allegiance. We're rushing headlong toward the end of time. We're speeding toward a collision with the final events of Earth's history. The judgment is upon us. And too many have been lulled into a false sense of security that everything is business as usual, that just drifting along is good enough. This planet is going down just as surely as the Titanic sank to the bottom of the Atlantic. But today we can take hold of the hand extended down to us. Jesus reaches down to this earth to give eternal life to all who'll accept it from him. Voices from the sky call to us today. In a world that is sinking, you can have hope, certainty, and security. You can know that God will forgive your sins and give you a new heart. And he'll do that right here and right now. Friend, how would you be if you were called to stand before God right now and give account of your life? That first angel's message calls to us with good news. Fear God, give glory to him. We can do that as Christ lives his life in us. The hour of his judgment has come, and we can be confident knowing that Jesus is our Savior and our Lord. Would you like Jesus to be your Savior and your Lord? If he isn't, let me say, if he is, great. Hold on tight to Jesus and never let go. If he isn't, why don't you make a decision right now that you'll ask Jesus to come into your life and be everything in your life that he wants to be? Let's pray together. Our Father in heaven, we thank you today for this first angel's message, for this voice from the sky, for your call to us to be ready to meet Jesus when he comes to gather up his waiting saints. I pray, dear Lord, that we would know Christ, that we would trust him, that we would say, yes, take my sin, clean it up, take my heart, make it yours, take my life, and make it new. We ask you today to do this work in our lives, and we will have confidence that we can go from here certain that we are yours and you are ours. We pray with thanks today, and we pray in Jesus' name, Amen.

0: An ancient city rises. The most wicked city on earth. The prophets said it would be destroyed. They were right. It has never been rebuilt. Yet the ancient prophets saw her rising. And then the world ends. Babylon Rising. Do you know what's coming?
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2: 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I'm looking forward to seeing you again next time. And until then, remember, the Bible says, "It is written, man shall not live by bread alone, but by every word that proceeds from the mouth of God."
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3: Hi, I'm Johnny Erickson Tata, and sometimes it seems as if the scoliosis in my spine has but one goal, to rob me of joy. When pain bites into my hip with its sharp teeth, I can even lose the joy of my salvation. To be sure, I would never discard my salvation, but I can easily slip into a coping kind of Christianity, the kind that muddles through just to get by, the kind that stops believing in the hope of God's deliverance. Oh, but friend, don't believe it. It is a white-hot lie from hell. Pain may test the mettle of the most stalwart Christian, but it does not have to destroy our faith. Satan will try to discourage you into believing that God has abandoned you. But God is with you. Jesus is the King of Pain. And because he endured it for the joy set before him, that same endurance is yours. From Psalm 51, "Restore to me the joy of my salvation and grant me a willing spirit to sustain me."
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0: 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Dr. Volberg, welcome to HeartWise.
1: Thank you so much for having me.
0: Okay, first things first, diabetes. What is it, and more importantly, why is it?
1: Diabetes is a disorder. There's a type 1 diabetes, which is usually thought to be earlier in life. Usually young children or adolescents will develop this. Occasionally it'll develop a little bit later in life. Mm-hmm. But most of the diabetes we see is the type 2 diabetes, adult onset diabetes. It's more related to the obesity epidemic that we have. It's more common in the Western countries, the more civilized countries, thought to be due probably to a lot of the refined foods, soft drinks, sweets, processed sugars, and things like that.
0: Now, you mentioned obesity. Make the connection for us. Why is an obese person more likely to develop diabetes?
1: Unfortunately, obese patients are more likely to develop a host of problems, and diabetes is one of those problems. It can occur mainly because you develop insulin resistance, okay? You have this process going on in your body with the metabolism, these higher blood sugars, and your body actually will become resistant so that the insulin really doesn't work as well as you progress into the disease process. Mm-hmm. Losing weight, obviously, is a big help because when you lose weight, you get some of that sensitivity back. So, and of course, by modifying the diet, you also improve your chances of lowering, and I've actually seen people lower their blood sugars to the point where they come off medications just by losing some weight.
0: Wow. Now, we talk about obesity. What if a person is just simply overweight? They're not officially obese. Their body mass index does not say obese. It just says overweight. Are they still at risk as well?
1: You know, that's another great question because we do see some people coming in that when you look at their body mass index, it may not be, you know, much over the line. It may just be a little bit over. And they're still maybe classified as obese, but they don't really look obese. And some of these patients also have what they call the metabolic syndrome, where they have slightly high blood sugar. Their cholesterol parameters are off a little bit. And these patients oftentimes will benefit as well from just modest weight loss. But I have seen people with a normal BMI, to answer the question, coming in with slightly high sugars, and even some thin patients with some slightly high sugars. I've got some middle-aged patients, for instance, that are relatively thin, but because of their diet, their blood sugar is still hovering just over 100, which puts them sort of in that gray zone and maybe at risk for diabetes later.
0: Now, you operate and direct the Center for Comprehensive Medicine there in Chattanooga, you being a board-certified internist. What do you tell the people when they come in? You want to prevent the problem. What do you tell people when they walk in the door and say, I don't want diabetes, or I have it and I don't want it anymore?
1: Basically, you know, and in many practices, and I do use medications when it's necessary,
0: sure.
1: Many practices, you know, the first thing that happens is somebody comes in, they get a lab panel and their sugar is high and their hemoglobin A1C, which is a marker for, you know, long-term sugar control. You can tell when somebody has a hemoglobin A1C done where their sugars have been averaging over the preceding 3 months or so. Mm-hmm. And oftentimes when that level is elevated, there's a knee-jerk reaction to just throw people on a couple of different prescriptions or medications. Mm-hmm. What I try to do in that situation, if the A1C is not horribly high, and if I think we have a chance, what I'll do is just put them on aggressive lifestyle modification program, try and get them some nutritional education, immediately get them to stop doing the things that are harming them, and usually, believe it or not, it's simple things like people coming in and they're drinking 4 or 5 Cokes a day, mm-hmm. and we get them to stop drinking the soft drinks, and they lose 10 or 15 pounds almost immediately, and their blood sugars start to drop almost that quickly. So we'll usually start with lifestyle modification. If we can't get things to go with lifestyle modification and nutritional counseling, diabetic education, then oftentimes we will look at prescription drug therapy to see if we can help.
0: What kind of percentage are we looking at? People who will benefit from a lifestyle change and not have to go into the more aggressive medical way of doing things. Are we talking 50%, 75%?
1: Yeah, I would, if I were guessing at how many, what the percentage would be of people that could probably respond, I would put the percentage up pretty high. I think if people are willing to make the sacrifices that are needed to live a longer, more fuller life, free of medications, if they'll make that commitment, I would say that, you know, 80-85% of those patients that I see probably can get there. There's a very few, the minority, and really it's the type 1s that, you know, probably are the ones that are going to have a hard time, because the type 1s basically don't have the beta cell function, so they just don't have the insulin to handle their problem, and so they're always going to have to take some insulin to cover their issues. But a type 2, their diabetes is for different reasons, and so if they lose weight, if they can keep their weight down, exercise, and really watch their diet, most of them can have a great life without taking the medications. And I've seen it happen in my own practice, so I know it's possible.
0: Let's talk about that diet that you are going to be recommending then to people with type 2 who want to lose the disease and gain health. What are we talking about? Is there some type of special formula we talk about? Is there some kind of product that is for sale that people can take?
1: Really, the best diets that are out there are ones that are more whole food driven. In other words, less processed, less fatty type foods, eating more whole foods, more fruits, vegetables, and you have to be careful. You can eat too many fruits, obviously, but you know, if you're under the guidance of a nutritional expert, they can tell you, and usually in the diabetic education process, there's some coursework that you can do, and they'll tell you, you know, how many fruits, you know, that you should be able to comfortably eat and so forth. But generally speaking, eating the more whole foods will help greatly with this. There's some thinking that the higher fat diets also can lead to the insulin resistance and to other problems with the obesity and the higher blood sugars and so forth. So even lowering the saturated fat content that you would get, like in, say, meat and dairy, and shifting that over to, you know, legumes, the fruits, the vegetables, the nuts, and things like that. It's basically the Bible diet.
0: So if
1: you head back to the basics before we started consuming large quantities of meat and dairy, I think that you're going to be better off.
0: Now, you mentioned the Bible diet. That's very important, because what else does the Bible tell us about not only diabetes, but in health in general? What do you tell your patients based on what you've discovered as you look at what's called biblical technology? Our friend Dr. James Markham calls it biblical technology. What do you find there that's helpful to your patients?
1: You know, the thing that I find amazing about the Bible is that it's just so consistent. And, you know, you can basically go to the bookstore and pick up any number of books, and many of those books will point toward evidence that's coming forward now that basically says a more plant-based, more whole food diet, less processed food, that this, in fact, is what is needed to help prevent a host of diseases, including diabetes, but also heart disease, cancers, all those sorts of things can be, in many cases, averted through a healthy diet, and not necessarily every, but most cases could be possibly averted by eating a good, healthy diet. And if you go back and you look at the Old Testament and the diet that basically we were eating before the fall of man, it was basically, you know, the diet we've been talking about, the whole foods diet, the fruits, the vegetables, the nuts, the seeds, legumes, things like that. So really, it was after this fall that meat and then eventually dairy crept in. But if you look at today's society, most of the Western societies, like the United States, the predominant food pyramid suggests that you eat a significant amount of meat and dairy, and the grains and the vegetables and those things are maybe not as high of a percentage as they should be. And if you look at other parts of the world, where maybe the cancer rates are lower, the diabetes rates are lower, the heart disease rates are lower. If you look at what they're consuming, they are consuming more of the grains, the vegetables, the fruits, the nuts, the seeds, and things like that, and they have much less risk of heart disease, diabetes, and those sorts of things. So it seems to be the processed foods, the fatty foods, the meat, the dairy, and it's really the fast food in this country, because you can go anywhere you want to, and you can basically drive through a place, and you don't really know what you're eating. You're just, most of the time, you're eating just a tremendous amount of fat.
0: You know, and have you ever stopped to think about this, Dr. Volberg? I'm sure you have, and I hope our listeners will too. Why is it that when you buy a Big Mac in San Francisco, it tastes exactly like a Big Mac in Miami or a Big Mac in Chicago? How is that possible that they're able to do that? Do you have any ideas on that?
1: Well, they probably have a formula for what each Big Mac is going to have in it.
0: Yeah.
1: And it's going to, you can be sure it's going to have probably a low-quality meat patty that's going to be full of saturated fat and cholesterol. It's going to have cheese.
0: Yes.
1: So you're going to double your pleasure there. It's going to probably have mayonnaise, you know, which, again, you know, there's just layers of fat here that we're talking about. Mm-hmm. And basically all of this fat does is contribute more to this insulin-resistant process that's already going on. And you're getting the double whammy in that you're getting this extra load of saturated fat, which is going to accelerate the inflammatory process in the vascular system, and this inflammation is going to breed plaque and those sorts of things. So then you end up developing the diabetes, the cholesterol, the heart disease, the high blood pressure. It all kind of feeds and lives off of one another, and the end product is very dangerous.
0: All right. Well, we'll take a short break, and when we come back, more with Dr. Carlton Volberg. We're talking about diabetes today, and this is an important topic because there is so much of it in this world right now, especially in this country, that what Dr. Volberg has to say could literally save a life. So stay right where you are.

0: Hi, Grandma.
1: Well, hi, Mariam. Did you come to visit your old grandmother?
0: Oh, Grandma, you're not old. You're just very mature.
1: Sounds like something your daddy would say. So tell me, sweet granddaughter, why did you come to sit on my porch on this lovely spring evening?
0: Actually, I'm here to talk to you about what it's like to be you. My teacher at school wants us to find some interesting characters in our town and ask them about life.
1: Well, I'm flattered to be considered interesting.
0: Okay, question one. What was your greatest achievement in life?
1: That's easy. My son, your daddy. He grew up to be a fine man.
0: Dad? He's your greatest achievement?
1: Yep. And fruit salad. People really like my fruit salad.
0: Fruit salad. Okay, question two. If you could live your life again, what would you do different?
1: That's a tough one. Probably some would say, I don't want to make the same mistakes. But it's our mistakes that teach us the most. So I wouldn't change that. And I'd spend more time praising and less time complaining.
0: What do you mean?
1: I'd spend more time thanking God for my blessings and less time complaining to Him about my problems. Most of our problems are the result of our making bad choices. So why complain to God because we messed up?
0: Thanks, Grandma. You know what? You are an interesting person.
2: Jesus wants to be our friend. He has placed in our hearts a desire to share our deepest secrets and brightest hopes with Him. This program was brought to you by the Children's Ministries Department of the General Conference of Seventh-day Adventists.

0: Welcome back to the program. I'm your host, Charles Mills. We're here with Dr. Carlton Vollenberg. He is a board-certified internist, doctor of osteopathic medicine, and he operates the Center for Comprehensive Medicine. And that has a lot to do with prevention down there in Chattanooga, Tennessee. And he's been talking about how we can prevent type 2 diabetes from becoming the epidemic that it is developing into in this country. Dr. Vollenberg, is there a tipping point in a human body, and does that tipping point move where we can take so much, we can eat that Big Mac, we can eat all that bad food, and then we start developing diabetes, or does diabetes begin developing right away and the timing is different? What do you say, tipping point or timing?
1: That's a very, very good question. Most of these disease processes don't start overnight. Mm-hmm. In other words, they've been brewing for some time. And if you can catch somebody early enough in life, and there's probably some genetic factors that influence these things as well. Obviously, if you have a parent or a brother or sister that has diabetes, you're probably twice as likely to develop it at some point in your life as the average person. Likewise, if you had gestational diabetes, you're more likely to develop diabetes down the road. So there are some factors that influence, you know, who may be at risk, but it seems that this is something that doesn't usually just hit. It's something that usually happens over a period of time, and if you go back and look at one's life and one's pattern, you can usually see this thing happening. The exception to that would be maybe a type 1 diabetic who presents with a massive amount of weight loss, and they're in a ketotic state, and they've got a blood sugar of 500 or 600, mm-hmm. and they have to be admitted to the hospital, and they've developed this suddenly. And that's often because their diabetes was brought on by an autoimmune process or an infectious process, and it happened more suddenly. Type 2 diabetes usually happens over a period of time.
0: Okay, all right. Now, I'm so interested in this because it is such a big topic. When a person is developing diabetes, do they know it? How do you know that diabetes is going to be in your future? Are there symptoms?
1: There are symptoms. Polyuria, which is frequent urination, polydipsia, which is frequent thirst. Those are a couple of the more prominent symptoms. So going to the bathroom, having to urinate frequently could be a symptom. Of course, a lot of people go to the bathroom frequently, and it may have nothing to do with diabetes. If you drink a lot of water, you're going to go frequently, but that could be a symptom. And the need to drink a lot of water, feeling thirsty all the time, feeling hungry all the time could also be another indicator that you may have something going on. And the best thing to do really is at least once a year to get in to see your doctor, to get a good baseline set of lab work done and a good physical examination, and to just look at those things and just make sure that you're doing okay. And I've seen patients in this practice that'll come in and they have no idea that they've got borderline blood sugar problems until we draw some lab work. They don't have any symptoms. But they may have a blood sugar of 110, and 110 is considered high. It's not diabetic, but it's high. So if somebody's coming into the office and they've already got a blood sugar that's in excess of 100, they're already kind of flirting with a problem. So you kind of want to identify that early so you can start getting proactive. And I've got some patients just like that. I saw a young man, probably 35, 38, not long ago, that came in, and we just did a routine checkup on him. And it turns out that he is going to end up being a type 2 diabetic. He had no symptoms. When we did his blood test, I think his blood sugar was somewhere in the 125 to 130 range. And I confirmed it with a hemoglobin A1C and I think we ended up doing a glucose tolerance test. And his two-hour sugar spikes were very, very high. So those are things that you can do to kind of look at the situation. But each individual may be different. Somebody may present with actual symptoms. Some people may come in and just not have many symptoms at this point.
0: Dr. Markham, of course, is the founder and director of Heartwise Ministries. Dr. Markham and I were talking recently about screening, and he said something interesting. I want to know if you use this in your practice as well. He says that we need to start doing a lot of self-screening. If we look at our lifestyle, if we are eating a lot of these high-fat, saturated fat foods, if we are eating a lot of processed foods and sweets, we can pretty well screen ourselves and say, you know, we're very good candidates for diabetes. Am I on the right track here?
1: Yeah, I think there's a lot that we can do. You know, education is the tool. Yeah. You can go to a doctor, and a doctor can tell you what his or her opinion is, and they can say, we think you need to do A, B, and C. And A, B, and C may or may not be correct. But if you've armed yourself with education, it puts you in a much better position to succeed, because then you can challenge. And I've actually had people come in and challenge me on topics, and I learn from patients. Sometimes I'll go back and I'll read something or do some investigating based on what somebody has told me, and then I end up learning something that's maybe a little bit differently than what I've been taught. And so I think the best thing an individual can do is to educate themselves, read as much as they can, go through journals, the internet, you know, obviously their medical provider hopefully will be a good source of information. But you can look at your situation once you get this education, and you can say, you know what, I think I'm not eating the right foods over here. Based on what I've been reading, what I'm doing over here is probably setting me up for a problem. And in a way, you are screening for some of these disease states. So I agree with that.
0: Have you ever had someone come to you after they've come to you at the beginning to fight diabetes, and you've given them this wonderful advice that you're giving here now, and they change their diet, and they eat the whole food plant base, and they come back to you a year later and they say, you know, that just didn't work. I didn't like it. I am going back to my old self. I'm going back to the way it was before. Has anyone ever done that with you?
1: Oh, yeah.
0: Really?
1: Oh, yeah. I mean, you get people, I've had all flavors come through here. I've had people that have diabetes and they absolutely won't change their lifestyle. They won't change their diet, and they won't take any medications. Those people don't live as long as other people, and they know that because they're told that at the encounter, that what you're doing is you're self-destructing and you're shortening your life expectancy. And then I've got some people that will make some changes, and, you know, like most humans, they'll fall off the bandwagon, and then they'll get back on it. And then I've got other people that they'll do real well, and then they'll burn out, and they'll say, you know what, I just can't do it, I don't want to do it. They'll kind of drift back into their old lifestyle. And those people end up on a variety of medications, prescriptions to try and control their sugar and ultimately their cholesterol and then the other things that come as a result of those disease states. But we see all types. But most people that come through that make the connection and that get it, stick with it, because they realize that what they're doing is life-changing. And most people don't want to be, you know, 60 or 70 years old on 20 different pills and feeling awful. Most people want to be 60 or 70 and free of prescription drugs at or close to their ideal body weight and feeling good so they can enjoy their grandkids. I mean, that's really what this is all about. It's about the quality of life. And I also think as a spiritual person that we're also looking toward the future and hopefully a world where we don't have disease anymore. But I think that we start here on this planet by making changes so that we can kind of see how things might be, you know, even though it's not going to be anywhere close to what it will be when we get to heaven. I think that at least we understand that, you know, a good, healthy body creates an environment where we can communicate with our master a lot better.
0: I like that. Dr. Carlton Volberg, he is a doctor of osteopathic medicine. He is a board-certified internist and operates the Center for Comprehensive Medicine in Chattanooga, Tennessee. Dr. Volberg, thank you so much for your words of wisdom. Very encouraging. Thank you.
1: Thank you.
0: 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Goodbye, everyone.

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2: 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The Lord will deliver him in time of trouble. The Lord will preserve him and keep him alive, and he shall be blessed upon the earth, and thou wilt not deliver him unto the will of his enemies.
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5: Now a look at your evening weather on Columbia Christian Talk Radio. Partly sunny with showers today with a high near 76 and lows around 55. Sunny tomorrow with a high of 82 and lows around 56. For your Thursday, sunny with a high near 87 and lows around 59. And for Friday, sunny with a high near 87 and lows around 62. That's your evening weather on Columbia Christian Talk Radio.
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7: From the Christian News Radio Network, I'm Jim Miller. Six states holding primary elections today to set the matchups for November. Voters going to the polls in Iowa, Montana, New Jersey, New Mexico, South Dakota, and California, with the race for governor and Los Angeles mayor drawing national attention. Elsewhere, Democrats in Iowa looking to flip the Senate seat being vacated by retiring Republican Joni Ernst. Voters in Los Angeles will choose which two candidates will compete for mayor this November. News Nation's Brooke Schaefer has more.
8: The mayor's race is a nonpartisan race. Even still, it has been impossible to ignore. Spencer Pratt is the reality star who's become a really serious contender here. He's a registered Republican. He says he's running here as an independent. But he has tapped into local frustration with the current mayor, Karen Bass. She's faced criticism over homelessness in Los Angeles, her handling of the Palisades fire.
7: If Pratt wins the November election, he would become the first Republican mayor in Los Angeles in 25 years. President Trump denying reports that negotiations between the U.S. and Iran have broke down. The president pushed back on the claims with a post on Truth Social, where he called the reports false and erroneous. His comments follow reporting from Iranian state media Monday that Tehran would stop exchanging messages with the U.S. through intermediaries over accusations of a ceasefire violation. There are new stricter requirements requirements for Medicare beneficiaries. It requires people between the ages of 19 and 64 must prove they work, complete community service, or participate in a work program to win benefits. Dr. Mehmet Oz says the new rules are aimed at getting Americans on a path to independence.
9: So as a path to prosperity, Congress very wisely said, let's get you back into the workforce. Let's require you to get free health care coverage to be able to work for 20 hours a week or volunteer to make up the difference if you haven't worked 20 hours or get an education. Just participate.
7: The work requirements are set to begin by January 1st of next year. President Trump reacting to the White House Correspondents' Dinner being rescheduled for July 24th. It comes after a shooting at the yearly event resulted in the event being canceled in April. In a post on Truth Social, Trump called the announcement a very good thing and that we cannot allow lunatics to change our way of life. The president also said the event will now be held at the Waldorf Astoria in Washington, D.C. Well, the season of hockey finally coming to a close, but there's still one more match to go. The Stanley Cup Final set to kick off tonight. Carolina Hurricanes will host the Vegas Golden Knights for Game 1 of the Best of 7 series at the Lenovo Center in Raleigh. The Golden Knights are coming off a sweep of the Colorado Avalanche in the Western Conference Final, while Carolina took down the Montreal Canadiens in the Eastern Conference Final. Enjoy the series. From Christian News Radio Network, I'm Jim Miller. To hear this and other reports on demand, visit ChristianNewsRadio.org.
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11: Our message tonight is entitled Living to Die and Dying to Live. Tonight we're going to learn from God's Word how to let our past truly be past. Friends, when you study the Bible over and over again, you come to the realization that our God, the great God of the universe, is truly a God of new beginnings. You see, He is the one that makes wrongs right. He is the one that cleanses that which is filthy. He mends that which is torn. He fixes the things that are broken. He restores that which has been destroyed. He seeks and saves those who are lost. He truly is a God of new beginnings. And we see this picture of this God over and over again in the Word. In fact, one of the very first things the Bible tells us about God is that He is a God of new beginnings. The Bible says in Genesis chapter 1 and verse 1, in the beginning, God did what? He created the heaven and the earth. He is a God of beginnings, but not just beginnings, new beginnings. You see, we learn, according to previous nights, that when God created this world, He did this after there was a great rebellion that took place in heaven, where Lucifer and one-third of the angelic hosts began to rebel against the Lord, and as a result, they were expelled from their heavenly home, abode. They were kicked out of heaven. And as they were kicked out of heaven, it was then that God decided that it was now time for a new beginning. And so He created the heaven and the earth, and He created mankind in His own image. And God created man as a free moral agent. And man was free to choose his own destiny. It was a new beginning for God and a beginning for the human race. But as you follow the Bible narrative, you notice as time went on, the earth began to become corrupt and defiled as sin came into this world. And it became so corrupt that one day God decided that it was now time for another new beginning. And He sent a worldwide flood to cleanse the earth from the defilement that sin had brought. The flood, brothers and sisters, was like a worldwide baptism. It was a time of cleansing and a time of renewal. You see, God wanted to give His people a new beginning. The human race, Adam and his family, a brand new start to wash us of our wicked past and a chance to start afresh. And mankind was free to choose their own destiny. But as time went on, you continue to follow the Bible narrative, we find that man did not choose God. Man chose to live for themselves, and the earth once again became corrupt and defiled by sin. And so God saw that there was another time for another new beginning. So he called a man whose name was Abraham to leave Babylon, to leave Ur of the Chaldees, to separate from the wicked surroundings that he was living in. He was called out, and God wanted him to be separate from the world, because through him, he wanted to make a new beginning, a new nation of righteousness. And he gave to Abraham the rite of circumcision. The cutting away of the flesh outwardly was a symbol of what God wanted to do in the hearts of his people. The cutting away of the fleshy desires and carnality of our hearts, as a symbol of a brand new beginning. And this nation was free to choose their own destiny. But unfortunately, for the people of God, the chosen nation of Israel, unfortunately, they found themselves in the bitter bondage of Egypt. They were slaves to another man's will. And so God saw, after a period of time, that there was another time for another new beginning, a new beginning of freedom for his people. So God sent a deliverer by the name of Moses to set his people free from Egyptian bondage. He led them through the Red Sea. The what sea? And friends, upon going through the Red Sea, that Red Sea experience was a symbol of baptism, the apostle says. It was a symbol of cleansing and renewal. And friends, it was in the Red Sea that God cleansed them and freed them from their enemies. Because who perished in the Red Sea? The Egyptian armies. You see, that Red Sea was a symbol of baptism. And how God wants to not only cleanse us, but he wants to free us from the enemy. Free us from the old taskmaster, the one that keeps us in the bondage of sin. And friends, that crossing of the Red Sea experience was a symbol of the red blood of Jesus that also gives cleansing and renewal and frees us from the bondage of sin. Can you say amen? The Red Sea was a symbol of the red blood that brings true freedom. And so God had a new beginning for his people. And now they were truly free to start over again. And friends, the human race, unfortunately, did not make the right choices. They were free to choose their own destiny. But as you follow the Bible narrative, you'll notice that the people of God fell into apostasy and idolatry and adultery against their heavenly husband, the Lord, over and over again. You see, they were content to remain captives to Satan's will. They were slaves of their past, and they were held captive to their present. And it seemed like the future held no hope as God's people were smitten and scattered amongst the nations. And it seemed like the cycle of slavery continued to repeat over and over again. And it seemed like it would never be broken. Mankind was free to choose their own destiny.

new beginning for our world, but it was also a radical new beginning for God himself as he became flesh to dwell amongst his children. It was a new beginning, friends. Our God is a God of new beginnings. And finally, after Jesus realized that his time on earth now is another new beginning, as he went down to the River Jordan and was baptized to begin his public ministry, this was the beginning of a new ministry for Christ. Not in making tables and chairs like he did in the carpenter shop, but he would now begin to make and create men back into the image of God. And friends, after Jesus was baptized, in beginning his public ministry, one of the first things we see Jesus doing is he goes into the temple, the earthly sanctuary, and he cleanses the temple. He does what? He cleanses the temple from the defilement of the money changers, thus freeing the people from the bondage of corruption that had crept within the church. And by doing so, Jesus was setting a precedent. He was making a statement. Now is another time for a cleansing and a new beginning, because you see, we are the temple of God. Isn't that right? And so the cleansing of that earthly temple was a symbol of what Jesus wanted to do in his earthly ministry. He came to cleanse the temple of mankind, the temple of our souls, from the defilement of sin, cleansing us of our past and setting us free in our present, and giving us and guaranteeing for us a glorious, bright and hopeful future. And then finally, after 3.5 years of constant cleansing, Christ would finish his work on earth by dying once and for all on Calvary's cross, shedding the red blood that frees us from sin and cleanses us of the past and gives us a glorious future. But friends, the ending of the earthly ministry of Christ was simply a new beginning, not just for the human race, but a new beginning of another part of Christ's ministry. Because you remember when Jesus said, "It is finished," there was a great earthquake that took place. And the Bible tells us that the veil in the temple was torn from top to bottom, signifying the end of the earthly ministry of Christ. And now Jesus would go to the throne and he would begin his heavenly ministry, a ministry of intercession and a ministry of special cleansing for us in the sanctuary in heaven above. And friends, this heavenly ministry of Christ, we studied before, what Jesus is doing right now for us in the most holy place would prepare the world, his children, you and I, for the final new beginning when Jesus comes the second time. When he comes to take us to our heavenly home. And the Bible tells us in Revelation chapter 21 and verse 5, Jesus says, "Behold, I make how much things new? I make all things new." God will create a new heavens and a new earth. It's the time when the former things are passed away and all things will become new. But friends, I want you to notice, as we've gone through those examples in the Bible from Genesis to Revelation, we see that before every major new beginning, there was first a death or a discarding of the old in order to make way for the new. There is a what? A death or discarding of the old in order to make way for the new. And so we see, friends, that before God created this world and created Adam and Eve in our image, there was first a discarding of the rebellious angels in heaven, and it was their discarding them from heaven, their evicting from heaven, that led to the creation of man. When you look upon when God recreated this world, he first had to destroy it with a flood in order to give the world and the human race a brand new beginning. The old passed away so that the new could come. When God called Abraham and wanted to make a new nation, a new beginning with a new nation, Abraham first had to cut off his former ties in Ur of the Chaldees, that's Babylon. He had to discard with his former life in order to begin a brand new life and a brand new plan that the Lord has placed upon him. And so too with the nation of Israel, as they came out of Egyptian bondage, in order for them to have a new start, another nation, the Egyptian nation, had to be destroyed in the waters of the Red Sea. Once again, we see that the old must be destroyed in order for the new to come. And so too with the ministries of Christ from the earthly to the heavenly, in that transition, the earthly had to be desecrated and destroyed in order for the new heavenly ministry to be inaugurated. And so we find the final new beginning. This world is going to be destroyed first, completely consumed by fire, to prepare the way for a new heavens and a new earth. Here's my point, friends. We see over and over.

0: begin of the Bible, that the old first must die in order for the new to live. And friends, as we look upon these examples in the Bible, this is to be an object lesson to teach us about God's plan and God's desire for our lives. And the reason why I emphasize this is because many people think, and they're under the deception, that they can serve God while still living in their old carnal flesh. Many people think that they can have a new beginning with Christ without doing away with the old life, the old man, and the old way of thinking. And whenever individuals try to serve God when the old has not yet passed away, it is a miserable, terrible experience. Because people get defeated over and over again by Satan. And they get discouraged when they get defeated. And they feel like God is not there. And the Christian thing, they feel like it's so hard. But friends, let me tell you, the Bible says that the way of the transgressor is hard. The Bible tells us in Matthew chapter 11, Jesus said, my yoke is easy and my burden is what? You see, to serve God is easy. It is light if the old is truly passed away. But friends, if we are only 99% surrendered to Jesus, it is hard to serve God. Because we're always fighting with that 1% that is still alive. That 1% of the old that is still kicking and fighting is the Spirit of God. But friends, if Jesus is in the driver's seat and we are in the passenger seat, it's easy, friends. All we have to do is let Him be in control day by day and moment by moment. Can you say amen? And so we see that the old must first die in order for the new to truly live. You see, friends, we are slaves of our past. As you consider the life that you have lived, many times we're filled with overwhelming regret for the mistakes that we've made, that we wish we could reverse. Perhaps words that we said that we wish we would have not said, or actions we have done that we wish could be undone. Time that has been wasted and opportunities that have been missed, and we're constantly haunted by the question, what if? What if I didn't do that thing that I did in the past? What if I would have just said what I should have said when the opportunity came? What if I did not get involved in this situation? What if I've made this choice a little bit differently? What if? And we're plagued by the regret of promises that we did not keep. Some of these promises that we did not keep fill us with painful regret. We wish we could go back in time to change it all. Friends, how many of you ever wish you could go back in time? Maybe you said something you wish you didn't say. You did something you wish you wouldn't have done. Or you left something undone that you wish you could go back and just fix it. Well, friends, our time will not permit us to go back to the past. The past, brothers and sisters, is past. But unfortunately, many individuals, even Christians, are allowing the past to keep them from living in the present and moving forward in the glorious future that God has for us. Now, friends, listen. We cannot change our past, but there's good news. Though we can't change our past, we can give our past to Jesus. Can you say amen? We can't change the mistakes of the past, friends. Time will not permit us, but we can give it to Jesus. And friends, when we give our past to Jesus, I want you to notice what He's going to do with it. Notice His promise in the book of Joel, chapter 2 and verse 25. Please write it down. Joel 2:25 is one of the most powerful promises in all the Bible. The Bible says in Joel 2:25, I will, what is that word right there? Restore to you the years that the locust hath eaten. Friends, do you understand what this verse is saying? It's telling us about a God that has power to restore time. We have wasted, friends, I don't know about you, but I have wasted so much time in my life. And we wish we could go back and get the time that was wasted, but we can't. But God promises in His word that He's going to restore to us all the years, all those wasted years that the locust has eaten. Well, friends, what are these locusts? You see, in an agricultural society, they understood about the locusts. You see, one of the most devastating and disheartening things that could ever happen to a farmer in these days, and even today, is to be invaded by a swarm of locusts. Because locusts, brothers and sisters, can consume years of work in an instant. Years of progress, years of time invested into crops and plants and agriculture. A swarm of locusts can devour it in moments. And friends, many times this is a fit description of our lives. Look upon the years that we've wasted on ourselves and in the world. And we wish we could get it back. But friends, the good news is that God promises to restore all the time and all the life that the enemy has stolen away from us. And let me tell you, friends, I've experienced the reality of this promise. God has restored the years that sin has eaten in my life. Let me tell you, friends, most of my life I lived for myself. Most of my life was wasted in serving sin, in serving Satan. Just about 13 years ago, I was a little druggy, constantly getting high, running around here in the islands and wasting my mind and wasting my brain cells and wasting my time and my life. You see, friends, I grew up in a godless household. Prayer was never offered in my home. The Bible was never read. The stories of Jesus was never shared. I grew up, my parents were never Christian. Growing up, I had no spiritual background and foundation. Growing up, I had no idea what was God or who was God. I was totally ignorant of the things of God. And as a result of not having a solid foundation, this is what my life was like. Chasing the world, looking for happiness in all the wrong places. I grew up in a dysfunctional family. I lived with my dad sometimes, then with my mom other times. They were separated in most of my life, and they were never married, and I was going back and forth. Surely this was not God's ideal. Friends, I was heading to hell. I was lost. I was a compulsive thief and liar and druggie, and most of my years were wasted on the world. But I'm so grateful, friends, that God was chasing after me. Amen. That God did not let me go. He did not leave me to destroy myself. The Lord got a hold of me because someone came and knocked on my door and they gave me an invitation to a Bible prophecy seminar. Does that sound familiar? A seminar just like this is how the Lord saved me and rescued me. And I went to those meetings. This was the meetings here in Waianae. And during those meetings, the word of God was boldly proclaimed and Jesus was lifted up. And my heart was drawn. I recognized through those meetings that the world could never satisfy, that only Jesus could, that only Jesus could fulfill the emptiness of my life, that Christ Jesus had something better. And so throughout those meetings, to make a long story short, I decided to let go of the cheap thrills of the world and grab hold of the gift that God was offering to me and His Son Jesus Christ, the gift of eternal life, but also the gift of abundant life, fulfilled life, and a satisfactory life. And friends, even though I was messed up, even though I was destroying my mind, even though I had some major issues, I'm so grateful that Jesus took me just as I was. But He didn't leave me as I was. He began a work of transformation in my life. Throughout those meetings, I gave my heart to Jesus, and shortly after the meeting, I was baptized in the Pacific Ocean. This was me when I was 16 years old, starting life over again. Having a new beginning with Jesus. And friends, before I got baptized, the Lord had set me free from the life of addiction and the life of drugs. And He gave me a peace in surrender to Him. And so I was baptized as a symbol of a new beginning with Jesus. And friends, before I could live, I first had to die. It was impossible for me to serve God and serve the devil at the same time. And so in that baptism, it was a symbol of the death of the old life and the beginning of a brand new life. And friends, as I gave my life to Jesus, the Lord began to restore the years that the locusts had eaten. He first began to restore my burnt brain cells. As I started feasting and meditating upon the Word of God, you see, the Bible tells us that God's Word has creative power. God said, "Let there be light," and there was light. In other words, the very word that God speaks has the power in it to do exactly what it says. And as I filled my mind with the word of God, it began to restore all those burnt brain cells. How do I know? Because friends, when I was in the world serving myself and doing drugs, I was going to Nanakuli High School, a public high school, and I had straight Fs. And that doesn't stand for fantastic either. Failing every single class. You see, I was very slow of speech, very slow in thinking. I'm naturally an introvert, very, very shy person, and I had straight S wasting my mind. But when I gave my life to Jesus, He restored my mind, and to the point where having straight F's, I was able to graduate with straight A's by the grace of God. Restoring those burnt brain cells, friends. God was restoring the years that the locust had eaten. And not only did He begin to restore my mind, but He began to restore my relationships with my family. You see, my mom, I caused her so much pain She had to pray for me so night after night. I caused her many tears. She was a single mom. I was living with her, the only child, causing her pain and sneaking out late at night and just doing crazy things. And she didn't know what to do for me. All she knew what to do was to pray. But friends, that was sufficient because God heard the prayers of my mom. And that's the reason why I'm standing before you here tonight. Parents, if you have children out there acting crazy in the world, causing you headache like I caused my mom headache, don't stop praying because God is at work even when we are sleeping. Can you say amen? And even if we can't see him working, he is working because he is more desperate to save our loved ones than we are in having them saved. I'm standing before you here tonight because my mom prayed for me. And God heard those prayers. And when I gave my life to Jesus, I won her trust. And our relationship was mended. Not only that, but God began to work on the heart of my mom when she found Jesus. So much so that she learned to love and to reconcile back with my dad. I told you before, after 16 years of living in brokenness and dysfunction and separation, after 16 years because of Jesus, my mom and dad actually got back together and they actually got married for the first time. God was restoring the years that the locusts had eaten. He is a God of new beginnings. And then 3 years after they got married, and after 19 years of being the only child, baby brother comes upon the scene. Same mom and same dad. It was an overwhelming surprise. And friends, as I was going off to college is when he was born. It was a new beginning for my parents. My little brother, Micah boy. You see, my name is Taj. It's an Indian name. I was named after the Taj Mahal. I'm not Indian, but when my mom was pregnant with me, she saw a poster of the Taj Mahal. She said, wow, that sounds nice. So here I am today. It's a Hindu name. But his is a Bible name, Micah. You see the contrast. A new beginning, friends. God was restoring the years that the locusts had eaten. Not only that, but God helped me to find true love. It was because of Jesus that I found my wife, my beloved bride, my sweet Maui onion. born in Fiji, raised here in Maui, growing up in Lahaina. I would have never found my wife if I did not find Jesus. Because my wife was hid in Christ. I had to find Christ before I could find her. And friends, if you want to find true love, find it in Jesus first. And only then can he entrust us with a perfect match with someone here in this world. You see, friends, God was restoring relationships. He was restoring my life. Not only that, but he restored the purpose for which I was created. You see, growing up not knowing who God was, I did not know that he had a plan for my life. And so I wasted many years, but when I found Jesus, I felt him calling me that I would one day preach his word. And I was in this church, the church in Waianae, that I was invited to that prophecy seminar. And about 10 years before this, now I was the one sitting in the pews, and as the evangelist was preaching the word of God, it was as if he kept looking at me. He scanned the audience, but his eyes, for some reason, one night just kept falling on me. I'm sure he wasn't doing this intentionally, but I felt like God was singling me out. And I wasn't even converted yet. I was in the process. I was listening to the word of God. And it was having such profound impact on my life. And it was just as if God was saying to me, Taj, one day you're going to stand where that man is standing. One day you're going to be doing exactly what he is doing. And 10 years later, I was standing at the very spot that evangelist stood, doing the exact same thing that he was doing. God brought me full circle. And it renewed my sense of purpose in life, in giving hope to people all around the world. As we point them to Jesus Christ.
1: 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Please join us again on the next broadcast when we will continue this message.
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3: Hi, I'm John Erickson Tata, and I often say that my husband is my sharpest critic. My longtime friend Judy can be pretty quick to criticize me, too. But way back, I asked them both to help me grow, to show me my blind spots, tell me when I'm off base, nail me when I deserve it. True, it's hard to take their criticism. It makes me feel red-faced and sometimes ashamed, which, by the way, only reveals my pride. But that red-faced shame won't last long if My goal is to really change, to put off the old and to put on the new. It's why I so love reading Psalm 51, King David's response when Nathan the prophet confronted him about his adultery and murder. David knew he had to change. He knew he had to put off the old and strive for the new. So remember, criticism, even when it seems unfair, can become an opportunity to really mature in Christ. As Proverbs 6 says, correction is the way to life.
4: Contrary to all medical case histories, a deadly disease was cured by the use of water alone. I'll be back in a moment with the amazing facts about the General and the Jordan.

Hello, this is Joe Cruz of the Amazing Facts Broadcast, facts which affect you. I don't know, friends, if you've ever looked into the terrible affliction of leprosy as it raged in the days of the Bible or not. It was a cunning, insidious disease, a plague of slow death that brought hopelessness and despair to the hearts of the victims and also, of course, to the loved ones. But listen now as I read 2 Kings 5, verse 1. Now Naaman, captain of the host of the king of Syria, was a great man with his master and honorable. Because of him, the Lord had given deliverance unto Syria. He was also a mighty man of valor. All right, now Naaman was captain of the host of the king of Syria, and of course a great man as far as his master was concerned. And that gives us an idea about his integrity and his character. He was dependable, he was honest, he was true. Otherwise, he couldn't be great with his master, and the Bible says he was honorable. He was worthy of our esteem as Christians because of him, and by him the Lord had given deliverance unto Syria. He was such an honorable man that God dealt with him, and the last thing said about him is that he was a mighty man of valor. In other words, he was no coward. He could stand up and be counted on any issue or in any battle. Now, that's a lot of good to say about a man. He was all of this. You'd think if a man were that good, there wouldn't be anything bad to say about him. You'd think that after saying so many wonderful things about the man, they'd let it go at that. We like to flatter people, you know, and build them up, and sometimes we don't even mean to. The Bible tells all these wonderful things about this man and then goes on to conclude with these words, he was a leper. And incidentally, in that time, leprosy was a type of sin. They thought if you had leprosy, you were a sinner. And all of the good. And yes, there's one little thing wrong, and it's the little thing that sets the drama of 2 Kings verse chapter 5. They don't say anything else about him being a mighty man of valor or honorable or anything else. From here on, they just talk about this one little problem. Now, it's very possible to say very good things about the average Christian that you meet. But if there's one little problem, one little unconfessed sin, one sin that's not been put aside, it's that we must deal with. There's only one thing that kept this man from being perfect. If it wasn't for this one little thing about Naaman, we could all conclude what a glorious character and how like him we'd like to be. But this one little sin causes so much trouble, so much of a problem, so much concern. One thing wrong, not a dozen. One thing wrong, he was a leper. Now the Syrians had gone out in companies and brought away captives out of the land of Israel to be slaves. And among them, now Naaman, being kindly and gentlemanly, had taken this little girl to his home to wait on his wife. He didn't want just another servant or slave. He wanted to be kind to this little girl, to offer her some of the blessings of life, some of his own material prosperity. So he took her home and made her servant to his wife. Now this little girl loved him. If he hadn't been a good master, she would not have been concerned. But she was so thankful for his kindness and goodness to her. She was concerned also about his illness. And one day she said, "Would God my Lord were with a prophet that's in Samaria. I wish my master would go down to Samaria and see the man of God." In other words, that's what she said. "And he would be cured of this leprosy." The little girl was concerned because he was such a fine man. Now, leprosy, as I've said, was a hopeless disease. Nobody who had it ever expected to recover. The Bible says the only man of those many lepers who were cured was Naaman. When this little girl spoke of the man of God being able to cure him, hope sprang up in the heart of Naaman and also his wife. And they said, "We'll try anything." So Naaman went to the king and said, "King, there's a young girl in my house from Israel, and she says there's a prophet down there that can save me from this disease that's soon going to be taking me out of your service." Now the king thought so much of Naaman that he said, "Well, if that's true, let's do something about it." So he said to his servants, "I want you to go out and get me some gifts. 6,000 pieces of gold, 10 talents of silver, 10 changes of raiment. I'm going to send my servant Naaman to the king of Israel, and I'm going to present these gifts to him. And I'm going to say, please cure my servant." So Naaman took off with a company of men, and they went down to the king of Israel. They came to his door and presented their gifts. And then they handed the king the letter from the king of Syria. And the letter said, "Dear king, please cure Naaman."
And when the king looked up from his letter and saw the disease of leprosy spotting the body of Naaman, he just got very upset. He said, "This king is trying to pick a quarrel with me. Nobody can cure leprosy. He just wants something to start a war over." He got so upset, he started tearing his clothes off. Now that was a sort of gesture of supreme agony and distress. He said, "The king of Syria just wants an excuse to go to war. He knows that I can't cure leprosy." Well, the little girl didn't say the king could do it, of course. She said the man of God could. And there are some things that men can't cure. It takes God. Only God can cure sin. It takes God and it takes a miracle. Well, the word came to Elisha about the visitors from Syria. And when Elisha heard of it, he was disgusted with his king. And he sent word saying, "Send Naaman to me that he might know that there's a God in Israel." Now, this is not an opportunity to glorify Elisha, but to glorify God. If this man is cured and goes back home, the name of God is going to be precious to the king of Syria and to all the people of Syria. So Naaman came to the house of Elisha with his servants and with his horses and with his gifts. Now, this is very interesting to me, friends. You talk about drama. You ought to read the Bible. It's all here. When Naaman got down there, now Naaman was a big shot, you see, next to the king of Syria, and he had servants of his own, and they were with him. When he got there, he knew that Elisha knew he was there, so he just called him out in the yard and sat there waiting. "Somebody's supposed to come and see about me because I'm Naaman." But Elisha didn't bother. He sent him a message. Let me tell you, friends, the man is not important. They talk about the man, but listen, it's really the message. Naaman was sitting there waiting on a man, but the man of God knew there's no power or virtue in man, so he sent a message, the word of God. And it's the word of God that helps, and not the man himself. And when somebody ran up with a message, Naaman said, "What is this?" And back came the answer, "The man of God wants you to go to the River Jordan and dip 7 times, and you'll come up clean." And you know, Naaman, the great general, got mad. He was insulted. Verse 11 says, Naaman was wroth. He said, "I thought he would surely come out to me. I'm Naaman. I thought surely this man would come and see me and that he'd call on the name of his God and strike his hand over the place at least." Yes, he was angry, but he didn't stop there. He had crossed Jordan coming into town. I don't know if you've read much about the Jordan or not, friends, but the Jordan was a river that was often stagnant and dry in the dry season and a roaring, raging tyrant in the rainy season. Its banks were loaded with vipers and snakes and all kinds of filth. And when the rainy season would come, the waters could wash all kinds of dirt downstream, and it was muddy and sticky. In some place, it actually stank. It just was everything. And this man had crossed that river coming in, so he said, "Are not the rivers of Damascus better than all the rivers of Israel? May I not wash in them and be clean?" So he turned and went away in a rage. He really was mad. Why, the nerve of this man. I come here wanting to know what to do to be made whole, and he won't even come out to see me and just sends a message to dip in that muddy river when we've got clear crystal rivers in Damascus that I can dip in. I want to do it my way. So he turned and went away. Now, friends, how much people are like this? They want to go to heaven. But how can they go? And God sends a message, "Do it this way." But they don't like God's way, and they say to themselves, "I'm going to do it my way. Sure, I'd like to go to heaven, but why can't I do it at my convenience?" Friends, listen, we're not to compromise the word of God. If God tells you to do something, you'd better get at it and let God work out the problems and all the other things that fall on your way. If he tells you to do something, he'll make a way. He wants us to do what he says and not what we think best. And this was the problem with Cain and Abel. God said, "Offer a lamb," and Abel got one. He shed the blood, for without the shedding of blood, there's no remission of sins. But Cain was too proud to bargain with his brother over a lamb, so he said, "All right, I have a prize-winning vegetable and some fruit that I'll take." Cain was rejected, and all the tragedy and misery of his life is unspeakable today because he tried it his way. God wants you to do what he says to do. Now, we need faith in God. God didn't design a religion just for the very intellectual, the very highly educated. God has a religion so simple that a man who never went to school can understand what religion is. No matter how much education we've had, we're butting our heads against the wall trying to make the religion of God complicated. It is not. It's simple. There are no equations that we can work out to prove anything.
The Bible says a just shall live by faith. And any man, regardless of his mentality, can have faith in God. Religion is simple. If God's way doesn't make sense, that shouldn't shock us because we don't have much sense. God says, turn the other cheek. That doesn't make sense either. God says, if somebody takes your coat, give him your cloak also. That doesn't make sense. God says, if they make you go 1 mile, go 2. That doesn't make sense either, friends. God says, love your enemies. And if somebody spitefully uses you, you've got to turn around and send him over some vegetables or make him a cake. And that doesn't make sense. The reason is that by nature we are sinful. By nature we are unlovely. By nature we're unkind, unchristian. And when the nature is changed, then God's way is the best way. We can live as Jesus did only through his grace and by his imparted power. Well, this man didn't like the idea. He went out and looked at the Jordan, smelled it, and he said to himself, the rivers in Damascus are clear, the water's clean and cool and not muddy. And again he turned away in a rage and started off and was going back home. And one of the servants said, Master, wait a minute. If the man of God had asked you to do some hard thing, wouldn't you have done it? If he would have asked you to give up all your money, you would have piled it all on the table. He didn't ask you to do that. All he asked is that you just have faith in the message that he sent out to you. Now, why don't you try it, sir? What have you got to lose? And so Naaman listened to his servant and went down to the River Jordan, and I can just see him down there. Here's this man dressed in these fine clothes with all his servants with him, and if he were by himself, he might have felt a lot better about it, and a lot of people are concerned about what people think, you know, and they'd like to come to church. They just worry about the neighbors and what they might think. Well, anyway, Naaman went down and looked at the river, and it didn't make sense. Here are all these folks who had looked up at him, now looking down on him, standing there with his feet in this muddy river, and he was ashamed. He was embarrassed. And I imagine he turned up his nose and was ready to leave when the servant said, Master, just why don't you try it? And I can see Naaman taking off his fine robe, taking off his good sandals, walking out of the muddy water. And as he feels the mud oozing up between his toes, it feels awful. The scum is all around him and the smell of it in his nostrils. But the encouragement comes again. Master, why don't you try it? So he moves into the deeper water and pushes aside something floating, holds his nose, closes his eyes, and he goes down. Then he pops up. And then he looks, and he's just like he was at the first. And he says, I'm coming out. And his servant said, Master, 7 times, not 1 7. Well, look, it hasn't helped. Well, it's not supposed to help. 7 times, Master. And so he does it again and again and again. And the 7th time, my friends, when he came up, he was as clean as could be, and the leprosy was gone. And now this is Joe Cruz saying goodbye for today.

0: Dad, even when your kids pass a benchmark in their lives, remember, you're still the dad. Carrie Casey, CEO of the National Center for Fathering, author of Championship Fathering and Father of Four, takes a moment to reflect on today's father.
1: Several years back, I had the privilege of giving away my daughter, Patrice, in marriage. Three of our four children are married now, but she was the first daughter. It was a phenomenal experience, and yes, I had some mixed emotions. Along with the joy of the occasion, there was some sadness too. There are those benchmark events when our children get older and start moving on, like going away to college, getting married, or having kids of their own, and they cause us to pause and reflect on our fathering. What did I do right? On the other hand, in what areas did I rely on God to make

0: for my shortcomings. Something Patrice said helped me make it through her wedding day. She said, "Daddy, you've been the greatest. You've always been there for us." And when it was my turn to say a few words, I read a note she had given me a few years earlier. It said, "Daddy, I again rejoice in the Lord for the time God has allowed us to be together. God is awesome through you. I am proud to be loved by you. I appreciate your encouraging words and wisdom and prayers. Know that you're in my prayers always. I love you, Patrice. P.S. You're still the man in my life." As I was reminded, things change. Her husband replaced me as the number one man in her life, and then they had a grandson to push me even further down the ladder. Still, I couldn't be prouder of how she is following God's calling and how she's doing as a wife and mother. I hope you'll excuse this little bit of reflection today, but maybe you younger dads will be encouraged. You see, I'm not a perfect father, but yet I can see how my efforts are bringing fruit in my children's lives by God's grace. So hang in there, even when it's tough. Be there for your kids, and remember that, though it might seem impossible to imagine, you're raising future adults, and keep praying for them too. And for us older dads who have kids grown up and on their own, we may not be the man anymore, but we're still the dad, and we can still have a powerful, positive influence in our kids' lives. This is Carrie Casey for Today's Father.
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3: Modern skeptics of the Bible, including skeptics within the church, often deny the Bible's description of God's actions in the 10 plagues against Egypt. However, our growing knowledge of ancient Egypt tells us that the plagues described in the Bible were exactly what God himself said that they were. When God turned the Nile water into blood, he was acting against Hapi, the Egyptian god who was honored as the giver of life. When the river turned to blood, it was no longer able to give life. When Egypt filled with frogs, God showed that the frog-headed goddess Hecht, responsible for creation and fertility, could not even control the fertility of frogs. The massive death of Egypt's cattle was an attack on Hathor. Hathor was the cow-headed goddess of love, one of the oldest Egyptian gods, and the one that was worshipped by Pharaoh. The hail was God's judgment against the sky goddess Nut, who was also mother of the sun god. It was her job to protect the land from destruction that came from the heavens. The 3 days of darkness showed the powerlessness of Amon-Re, one of Egypt's main gods. Finally, the death of Pharaoh's firstborn and then Pharaoh himself, both considered living gods, left no doubt about the all-powerful nature of Israel's true God. Today, people still look to things in the creation to give them what only the true Creator God can give them. Yet, it is the creation itself that bears witness to the only true God.
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5: This is Max McLean. For the next few weeks, we will be in the book of Exodus. After Joseph, the Israelites had become exceedingly numerous in Egypt. A new Pharaoh who did not know Joseph was now in charge. He felt threatened by the Israelites. So how did he treat them? Listen to the Bible from Exodus 1. These are the names of the sons of Israel who went to Egypt with Jacob, each with his family: Reuben, Simeon, Levi and Judah, Issachar, Zebulun and Benjamin, Dan and Naphtali, Gad and Asher. The descendants of Jacob numbered 70 in all. Joseph was already in Egypt. Now Joseph and all his brothers and all that generation died. But the Israelites were fruitful and multiplied greatly and became exceedingly numerous, so that the land was filled with them. Then a new king who did not know about Joseph came to power in Egypt. Look, he said to his people, the Israelites have become much too numerous for us. Come, we must deal shrewdly with them, or they will become even more numerous, and, if war breaks out, will join our enemies, fight against us, and leave the country. So they put slave masters over them to oppress them with forced labor. And they built Pithom and Ramses as store cities for Pharaoh. But the more they were oppressed, the more they multiplied and spread. So the Egyptians came to dread the Israelites and worked them ruthlessly. They made their lives bitter with hard labor in brick and mortar, with all kinds of work in the fields. In all their hard labor, the Egyptians used them ruthlessly. The king of Egypt said to the Hebrew midwives, whose names were Shiphrah and Puah, when you help the Hebrew women in childbirth and observe them on the delivery stool, if it is a boy, kill him. If it is a girl, let her live. The midwives, however, feared God and did not do what the king of Egypt had told them to do. They let the boys live. Then the king of Egypt summoned the midwives and asked them, why have you done this? Why have you let the boys live? The midwives answered Pharaoh, Hebrew women are not like Egyptian women. They are vigorous and give birth before the midwives arrive. So God was kind to the midwives, and the people increased and became even more numerous. And because the midwives feared God, he gave them families of their own. From Exodus 1, listen to the Bible. It's great for the soul.
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7: You've got questions? God has answers, and they're all found in the Bible. Welcome to God's Treasure Chest. I'm Charles Mills. 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
7: Listen carefully to this story found in Matthew chapter 18. Some Pharisees came to Jesus to test him. They asked, is it lawful for a man to divorce his wife for any and every reason? Haven't you heard, Jesus replied, that at the beginning the Creator made them male and female and said, for this reason a man will leave his father and mother and be united to his wife, and the two will become one flesh. So they are no longer two, but one. Therefore, what God has joined together, let man not separate. Why then, they asked, did Moses command that a man give his wife a certificate of divorce and send her away? Jesus replied, I tell you that anyone who divorces his wife except for marital unfaithfulness and marries another woman commits adultery. Verses 3 through 9 NIV. According to Jesus, marital unfaithfulness is the only acceptable reason for getting a divorce. Why? Having an affair breaks the sacred bond formed at marriage between husband, wife, and God. In this case, the affair is sin, while the divorce is not. We'll continue to discuss this important subject on our next program. If you'd like to learn more about God and His amazing treasure chest, write for your free kids-only Bible course. The address is Treasure Chest, P.O. 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
13: The Lord reigneth. He is clothed with majesty. The Lord is clothed with strength, wherewith he hath girded himself. The world also is established that it cannot be moved. Thy throne is established of old. Thou art from everlasting. The floods have lifted up, O Lord. The floods have lifted up their voice. The floods lift up their waves. The Lord on high is mightier than the noise of many waters, yea, than the mighty waves of the sea. Thy testimonies are very sure. Holiness becometh thine house, O Lord, forever.
14: And behold, they brought to him a man sick of the palsy, lying on a bed. And Jesus, seeing their faith, said unto the sick of the palsy, Son, be of good cheer, thy sins be forgiven thee. And behold, certain of the scribes said within themselves, This man blasphemeth. And Jesus, knowing their thoughts, said, Wherefore think ye evil in your hearts? For whither is easier to say, Thy sins be forgiven thee? Or to say, Arise and walk? But that ye may know that the Son of Man hath power on earth to forgive sins, then saith he to the sick of the palsy, Arise, take up thy bed, and go into thine house.
15: Except a man be born again, he cannot see the kingdom of God.
16: 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Hi there, I'm Chuck Swindoll. 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O Son of God, grace was in all thy tears. Bunyan says it well, doesn't he? Amazing grace.
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19: Now a look at your evening weather on Columbia Christian Talk Radio. Partly sunny with showers today with a high near 76 and lows around 55. Sunny tomorrow with a high of 82 and lows around 56. For your Thursday, sunny with a high near 87 and lows around 59. And for Friday, sunny with a high near 87 and lows around 62. That's your evening weather on Columbia Christian Talk Radio.
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